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2: From the Sky News Centre at 1, Andy Burnham's opened his new No. 10 North office and says he wants to get Britain hoping again. The Prime Minister is expected to work out of the centre in Manchester one day a week. He says it'll help put power in every postcode. But Tory leader Kemi Badenoch says it's an interesting gimmick.
3: It's the actual decisions that are being taken that matter, not where you move people here or there. And what I'm really worried about is that we've got a new Prime Minister who should be lifting his sights and talking about how we revolutionise our economy, but he's mostly talking about the little things.
2: Crews are continuing to tackle a huge fire in Essex after an explosion ripped through an industrial unit near Chelmsford. Emergency services were called to Southend Road just before 5pm yesterday. A major incident's been declared, with the situation described as hazardous. A 25-year-old law student's been released on bail after police in Ireland intercepted a bomb on the border. Isabella Pierce Sullivan's appeared in court charged with possession of explosives. Irish authorities say the extremely significant device was recovered during an intelligence-led operation in County Monaghan. DUP leader Gavin Robinson's thanked police.
4: It was a successful operation, but it just goes to show that there are still those within our community who are committed to wreaking havoc in Northern Ireland, who don't understand what peace in Northern Ireland means, who don't want to see communities working together.
2: A police boat full of armed officers has crashed into central London's Westminster Bridge. Some on board ended up in the River Thames yesterday. Four are still in hospital with serious but non-life-threatening injuries. A father who shook his four-week-old baby to death has been jailed for at least 18 years for his murder. Tony Bartlett from Chard in Somerset had drank 8 pints on a night out before inflicting catastrophic brain injuries on baby Atticus. And swimmer Duncan Scott has claimed Scotland's first Commonwealth gold at the home games in Glasgow. Scott set a games record on his way to victory, with England's Tom Dean coming in third. That's the latest. I'm Stevie Shillinglaw.
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8: The US Senator Dave McCormick joins us now for more. Good morning, sir. It's good to see you.
9: Good morning.
8: Let's talk about the nature of this challenge. And the character of the challenge defensively has changed as well. And the Middle East is a fantastic example of that this morning. What do we need to change when we think about the kind of investments that need to be made in this country?
9: Well, there's three big changes that have happened. One, the world's getting more dangerous. Two, the nature of warfare is changing dramatically with drones, autonomy, AI. And third, we've had apathy within our defense ecosystem. So we need to introduce new players into our defense ecosystem, drone manufacturers and all sorts of other unique capabilities. And we need to change the way we procure defense systems. So it needs to be much faster. It needs to be much more competitive. We need to constantly be innovating. And so the focus of the summit was to bring together the traditional industrial base. We've gone to 1% of global shipbuilding. So we need to go back to the core industrial base, but introduce all these new technologies into the mix. So the goal of that was to bring those players together, have the president, have his cabinet there, have all the major primes, all the emerging technologies, all the big investors, because you need the capital, and talk about ways to move forward in accelerating our ability to man the battlefield with this next generation of weapons.
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4: Running Fed policy on 3% of the economy, which is housing, is the only area that's really weak, Tom. Everything else is very strong. If you look at the consumer, you're going to get huge building and structures, commercial structures, because of the One Big Beautiful Bill, which has temporary expensing for factories. You could expense a factory the year you break ground. That's going to expire at the end of 28.
3: It's like Lyndon Baines Johnson from years ago.
4: Yes, to some extent. And, of course, you've got massive CapEx. So what's weak? And the history show, if you're above, if you're above 2% on inflation, show me when it falls. It's not going to fall unless something happens. And in the past, it's always been the Fed needs to increase interest rates and raise the price of credit and money. You could say as much as you want, it's going to go back to 2, but the words alone aren't going to do it.
3: Convey the president's economic theme in Lavagna clarity.
4: Well, the economic theme is to have business-friendly taxes, low regulation, and put up a tariff barrier so as to encourage foreign capital.
3: Are tariffs too high?
4: It's not clear we're going to get back to 13%. No. Have tariffs been implemented the way maybe they should have been? We could debate that. I don't have a problem with tariffs. The tariffs, are, I argue, are a bipartisan issue. And in fact, regardless of what happens in the future, if the Democrats come in, I doubt they'll remove many of those
3: tariffs.
4: We need the money, Tom. We need the money. And in, look, Bill Clinton in the early 90s ran on the possibility of essentially an industrial policy. And those were bad words 30-odd years ago. But the pendulum politically has switched.
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5: I'm Barry Ritholtz. You're listening to Masters in Business on Bloomberg Radio. My extra special guest today is Lori Heinel. She is the Executive Vice President and Global Chief Investment Officer of State Street Investment Management. That is the asset management arm of State Street Corporation. She helps to oversee $5.7 trillion in assets as of year-end 2025. She also oversees everything index fund and ETF related, including active strategies, multi-asset solutions, and alternatives, leading a team of over 600 professionals globally. She sits on the executive management group and the investment committee. She led State Street's Fearless Girl campaign and was named to Forbes' 2025 50 over 50 list. Lori Heinel, welcome to Bloomberg.
6: Thanks for having me.
5: So let's start out with your early career and your academic background. You study religion at Princeton before getting your MBA at Carnegie Mellon. What was the career plan with religious studies?
6: Well, that's a long story, but I'll try to keep it short. Bottom line is I went to Princeton because I wanted to get more of a liberal arts education. And what I realized pretty quickly is it didn't really matter what I majored in. I could major in economics, I could major in history. And I happened to take a religious studies course, which I just absolutely adored. And from a personal standpoint, I had a number of people in my family who were incredibly staunch practicing Catholics or other kinds of Christian religions. And they would do things that to me were quite odd at times. And so I thought from a personal perspective, it would be an interesting way to get more insight into what was going on with some of these family members. So short answer is that I decided to pursue that as a academic undertaking. And then I got to a place where I needed to think about a career. And my first thought was, well, geez, maybe I'll go to law school. Well, then I realized I needed to make some money. So my second thought was, well, geez, you know, there's this analyst program thing that they have on Wall Street. Surely, you know, they recruit at fine institutions like Princeton. And lo and behold, that catapulted me into what became a really long career in finance.

0: as a two-year grunt, right? I think most of your listeners know what these analyst programs mm-hmm. look like. I was effectively in investment banking for public finance. So we worked with hospitals, airports, municipal authorities, but I did all the kind of grunt work, if you will, all the numbers crunching behind the scenes and helping to run the deal models and things of that nature. And I just found that fascinating. I thought it was really amazing to connect both, you know, what's going on in the world with, you know, how finance supports that. And so I did that for a couple of years. And then at the end of the two-year program, you're typically expected to go back to business school. Well, I still needed to make money because I had student loans to pay off. So I decided I wanted to stay. And that led me to an opportunity on the trading desk at First Boston, which really was an incredible opportunity because that was my first real introduction to markets.
1: So what did working on the trading floor teach you about markets?
0: So many things. I think the first and most important thing is I was there during the 87 Black Monday crash, mm-hmm. and I happened to be working in fixed income. So it was a really interesting day because, of course, at that time, the First Boston trading floor was on two different levels. So you had all the fixed income was on one level, all the equities was on a different level. And we went dead silent in the first part of the day. And suddenly people were starting to realize what was happening, the market crashing, you know, 22% over the course of, you know, a day, which of course today we've got calibrators that don't let that happen anymore. But then all of a sudden towards the end of the day, things on the fixed income market started going crazy because now you had the Fed coming out, Alan Greenspan, saying, you know, we're going to go ahead and provide liquidity. We're going to make sure that there's, you know, active engagement to forestall any further, you know, recessions or other things that might be caused by this kind of major crash. So I guess the first lesson I learned was that there are winners and there are losers in every market event. And it's better to be on the winning side. So I happened to be at that time on the bond side, which was the big winner that day. But then I think the other thing that I learned was that you have to be really careful about things like moral hazard, because we mm-hmm. became accustomed in that moment to this idea of the Fed put. And I think many years later, we are still wondering about, you know, what that really does mean in terms of the reaction function.
1: So take me back to 1987 for a second. I was in grad school at the time, but I can only imagine the fixed income trading floor. Were people sitting around, their feet on their desks, sipping lattes? Like, or did anyone say, let's go down to the equity floor and look at the chaos and carnage?
0: Well, the first thing we were sitting there doing the crossword puzzles. There were lots of days, and I was in muni bond trading, so it was a little bit of trade by appointment. Very sleepy at times. Obviously, fixed income markets got a lot more interesting throughout my career. But at that time, it was not uncommon in the early morning. We'd do a few trades, and then we'd have a little break. We'd go get some lunch. We'd do a little crossword puzzle. So that day was different, right? So we had our normal morning, but by the time you got to the early afternoon, it's like, wow, something's really happening here. And you started to see major moves in bond markets, including in the muni market. And so suddenly it was a very different, more chaotic, even on our floor.
1: So money was flying out of equities. Did it roll right into just safe harbor in bonds?
0: Well, cash was the big place, right? So mm-hmm. we had these variable rate demand notes offerings, which were 7-day resets. And so they acted like a form of cash. So we saw massive demand almost immediately in that particular market because it was a cash substitute, but with the tax advantages.
1: What was the yield back in 87?
0: Oh,
1: like
0: gosh,
1: 7, 8, 9%?
0: Like, well, in those, it would have been in the sevens probably because you look at the spread.
1: Tax-free. Oh,
0: exactly.
1: Man, that's 10, 11, 12%.
0: Exactly.
1: Wow, amazing.
0: Yeah.
1: So before, after Credit Suisse, but before State Street, you had a couple of really interesting positions. You were head of investments at Citi Private Bank. Mm-hmm. You ran global investment products for SEI. You led new business development at Mellon Financial. And you were chief investment strategist at Oppenheimer Funds. What's the throughput?
0: Yeah.
1: What's the common thread in all of those?
0: Well, some of those were personal. So at the time that I was in New York, I met my then to become husband. We're since divorced, but at the time we were engaged, and we ended up moving to Pittsburgh. He mm-hmm. got a job there, and so I followed him there. So the Parker Hunter was really, you know, personal reasons, needed to find something to do, totally different city. I had grown up in Pittsburgh, so in some ways it was a real blessing because mm-hmm. that's where we ended up having our two children. And so it was great to have that support network at a time where I wanted to continue to work through my early childbearing years.

0: if you will. And then I think after that, we consolidated on the East Coast because we both realized, and he was in finance as well, he stayed in investment banking, that we wanted to have more opportunities. And Pittsburgh's a great city for many, many reasons, but it's not a place where you have a lot of opportunities in finance. So we ended up settling then in Philadelphia. Mm-hmm. So once again, I was on the prowl for a role, and that led me to first Mellon Financial, where I did business development and started from scratch, built a book over a couple of years, and then got very fortunate, recruited by a headhunter to go to SEI Investments. And I would say that that was where I really got the bug in asset management. So mm-hmm. SEI has two primary business lines, or at least at the time. They were a back office outsourcing firm, and then they also had a pretty meaningful investment management arm, which was an outgrowth of their early consulting days. And so I was hired to basically build the asset management franchise for their community and regional banking division. And so I would travel around the country, you know, meeting with trust officers and financial advisors and other kinds of practitioners at these small regional and community banks, and encouraging them to transition their business from, you know, do it themselves, buying individual stocks and bonds, into a platform like SEI. So for me, that was a really eye-opening experience. One, it just really opened up my eyes to all of America. I traveled literally around the country, but also just looking at the different needs that these types of clients had and how we could serve them.
1: So you're starting with the client's objectives and perhaps their future liabilities. You have to determine what's the most efficient combination of vehicles, risk, exposure. What's that process like? And is that sort of the through line of all these different positions?
0: So the major through line of all the positions is that focusing on the client first. So maybe if I can regress just a half a beat, one of my most formative experiences was when I was an investment banker at First Boston. We were working on a deal for the Arlington Airport Authority. And at the time, they were doing what was called a pre-refunding, where they were basically issuing new debt to pay for old debt and tried to reduce their debt servicing costs over time. So pretty common activity. And at the time, we kept running all these numbers, and we kept showing the director these amazing discounted net present value savings that she was getting from the deal. And every time she would leave the room and say, this is not what I expected. This is not what I wanted. This is not the deal that I need to have happen. And, you know, I'm the most junior person running the numbers. We've got the VPs, the MDs, you know, everybody else around the room. And they're all men, turns out. And they're like, she's crazy. You know, what's wrong with this woman? We're delivering amazing net present value savings. So I happened to run into her in the ladies' room and said, you know, it'd really help me if I understood better why this isn't working for you. And it turned out that statutorily, that they could only keep the savings in the first year for the authority. And then every subsequent years of savings would basically reduce the tax liens against all the fees that they were collecting at the airport. So they didn't actually get savings from anything after the first year. I was like, okay, got that. We're going to front load it, and off we go, right? So that taught me a lot of lessons around, one, listen to the client. Don't just think because you're the expert, you know all the answers. They might need something different that you haven't thought of. And it also taught me that it doesn't have to be the most experienced person in the room that's going to have that insight, because it took me 5 minutes to figure out what we'd spent meeting after meeting trying to gel through.
1: Nobody asked that question.
0: And nobody asked that question, right? Because they just thought they knew better, because every other client wanted max net present value savings, period, full stop. So that's one of the, I think, the big threads that went throughout my entire career, that sort of, you got to really listen. Sometimes the problem is not what you thought the problem was. And sometimes the answer, even though it's not optimal, it's the best answer.
1: Coming up, we continue our conversation with Lori Heinle, Executive Vice President at State Street, discussing a day in the life of a global CIO helping to oversee $5.7 trillion in client assets. I'm Barry Ritholtz. 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
4: We liked everything we saw. I mean, after quarters and quarters of facing hurdles and missteps, this was the most cleanest positive quarter from a fundamental perspective. They beat on all metrics, but more important than that, they showcased a lot of confidence in the foundry progress that they're making. If you add on everything positive that's happening, they were finally now getting to a free cash flow, which people were liking. But this additional spending is again going to put a pause. But other than that, fundamentally, everything looks really good.
5: Is there anything they can say with regards to CapEx spending on AI that would please this market? Because you would think if they're spending too little, the market might not like it. If they're spending too much, the market doesn't seem to like it.
4: The investors and shareholders of those hyperscalers don't like it when they spend a lot of money. But the investors for the semi guys that I cover should like that higher number. In fact, I mean, if we don't get a much higher number, those investors might not like for the names of NVIDIA, AMD, Intel, and so forth. Because remember, the higher the CapEx for the hyperscalers, that means the better the probability of upside for the semiconductor guys that I cover.
3: Kunjan, would you say that the U.S. government owning a stake in Intel has been unequivocally good for the company and the stock?
4: I mean, I don't see any direct correlation there. Like, they haven't done anything except for, investment, just bringing in the liquidity and the cash flow. There's definitely that credibility that, government likely won't let Intel fall.
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11: Let's get back to the markets now. Bank of America's head of European equity strategy, Sebastian Radler, joins us now in the London studio. Welcome back. Happy Friday. I want to start off with the oil price. We're just below $100 a barrel at the moment, but still flirting with that level on the re-escalating Middle East tensions. Let me start by asking how that's changing your equity view, if at all.
12: No, it doesn't. If anything, it reinforces our non-consensus, contrarian, bearish stance. It's a mild bearish stance because we're respectful of the fact that the data is still very strong. We just got the French and the German PMIs. Growth momentum clearly is improving in the euro area, but also globally. But we're nonetheless bearish because we think this is a market that is priced for perfection. Risk premium at a 20-year low, margin expectations at an all-time high, long-term earnings expectations at an all-time high, market cap to GDP globally at an all-time high. This is a market that is priced for a scenario where nothing goes wrong. And we see a lot of risks. We see risk from the fact that you have this once in a generation CapEx boom with very uncertain monetization prospects. The moment hyperscalers pull back on their CapEx, you're going to get quite a reversal in terms of what is priced in. And you clearly still have an energy supply crunch with potential escalation risks there. I want to have, as an investor, I want to be compensated for taking these risks. With current risk premium, that's not the case.
13: On the question of the AI CapEx story, I mean, we've already seen some reaction to this week and a denting in some of that momentum, but I wonder how much more should we be prepared for if there are some of those signals that come that perhaps aren't quite as favourable?
12: Yeah. So first of all, I want to say history strongly suggests as you go from asset light to asset heavy, as you basically go from an infinitely scalable business model to one where the unit economics are far less favorable. This basically describes the big boom bust cycles that you've seen in the past. So in a scenario where that really rolls over in line with what you've seen in history, then of course you're talking about quite a lot of downside. That's not in our forecast, but we are aware that this could happen. And then in terms of the near term, what we're seeing is uncertain willingness by end customers to pay, a field that is far more competitive than you would have thought. Remember, Sam Altman told us early last year, nobody needs to compete with us. We've already won the race. And now you look every day, there's a new model popping up. Input costs are exploding and borrowing costs for the hyperscalers are rising very sharply now. All of this is basically compressing margins. And it addresses the key question, will they be able to make an adequate return on investment on all this spending? And all of this suggests that might be more problematic.
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15: I'm Barry Ritholtz. You're listening to Masters in Business on Bloomberg Radio. My extra special guest today is Laurie Heinle. She is Executive Vice President and Global Chief Investment Officer at State Street, where she helps to oversee $5.7 trillion in assets. So let's talk a little bit about State Street. I recall way back when they launched SPY. I want to say that was
16: over 30 years ago,
15: something like that. The first U.S. ETF, and they've been a pioneer of indexing and ETFs, you know, ever since. How do you look at the role of indexing in portfolios? How has this changed, not only over your tenure at State Street, but over your entire career?
16: Yeah. Well, I think the first thing I would say is that once upon a time, it wasn't really possible for people to get index replication, right? So that was the great innovation of something like SPY, where suddenly every individual investor could buy one security and effectively get the market. And for much of my career, particularly in the early part of my career, it was all about beating the market, right? Mm-hmm. Let's get the best active managers who could beat that index. And what you find in for decades now is in many markets, especially large cap US, it's really challenging to do that net of fees. And so I've thought for many decades now that this combination of index exposure, where it was really hard to find managers who could consistently outperform, coupled with maybe some satellite managers or specialist managers or managers in other parts of the market, think emerging markets, small cap, adding your risk budget and your active management budget there just made a lot of sense. So when I think about portfolio construction, it really is, I want to accomplish some sort of outcome, some sort of risk-based outcome for that client, but I also want to do it in a way that covers fees, provides opportunities for alpha or outperformance, but does so in a kind of measured way.
15: So State Street saw record inflows in 2025 into, I think this is the ETF and index business, $180 billion net inflows, management fees up 13% in gross growth. Where do you see the growth coming from in this space? I keep hearing indexing is over, ETFs have had their day, and yet year after year, it seems to be the big winner.
16: Well, I think there's still lots of room for indexing to run, because if you think about places like fixed income, we've only started to scratch the surface relative to what you see on the equity side of things. So increasingly, you're even seeing quote unquote exotic fixed income, things like emerging debt, things like high yield, which we've had index products for quite a long time, become much more adopted by clients globally because they see that as a great way to get access, again, to a market in a way that they can really understand the risk and manage it within the portfolio context. So I think there's still plenty of room for indexing to run. I think the other thing is we've seen a major shift in terms of the client segmentation, if you will. So once upon a time, the big investors were the large institutional investors, mm-hmm. you know, the defined benefit plans, sovereign wealth funds. Those investors are still important, but increasingly the net incremental dollar is coming from the retail client, whether it's through defined contribution or rollovers or, you know, other kinds of, you know, assets that they might have. And that's happening globally. And those investors are really early to the ETF, if you will, journey and have lots of opportunity there. And then most recently, you'll have seen that we were selected for the Trump accounts as the default investment. So that's another vector of investor that we think comes online into the indexing platforms.
15: I want you to push back on my understanding of indexing in equity and indexing in fixed income. So here's what I have been led to believe over many, many years of academic study and research and lots of great academic analysis, it's really, really hard to beat the market through active management.

0: management of equities. It's relatively easy to beat the market through reducing risk, changing duration, improving credit quality through active management of fixed income. How accurate or inaccurate are those statements?
1: So this is a classic of it depends on how you think about the problem, right? So first, it is absolutely empirically true that in many spaces in equities, the average manager just does not outperform. We have all those studies from all the various research that substantiates that. In fixed income, to your point, there is more evidence that active managers can add value. But what's been interesting over the last decade or so is this rise of better understanding of factor-based investing. Factor investing has been around for a long time, mm-hmm. decades. But within fixed income in particular, I think we've gotten more and more sophisticated models that help us to disaggregate where those returns are coming from. And what we found is that a lot of those active alphas, if you will, out of fixed income managers are really one of two things. They go down in credit quality mm-hmm. or they extend duration. And when you actually neutralize for those two things, suddenly the active fixed income managers don't look quite as heroic as they did before you adjust for those things. So one of the big trends that we're really leaning into in fixed income is that applying that factor-based lens to fixed income to be able to more stylize the portfolio, but do so at a very competitive fee level and deliver alpha, but alpha through indexing plus some factor exposures versus kind of just classic fundamental bottoms-up kind of security selection.
0: So what's kind of fascinating about your role is much of the capital you oversee is deliberately designed to not take an active view. What does it mean to be a CIO at a firm like that? Where do your views show up?
1: Yeah. Well, the first thing I need to just make sure everybody understands is that we do have active capabilities as well. They're certainly not the massive amount of the assets that we oversee. But if you look at our fixed income, equity, and multi-asset class strategies that are active in some way, that's a couple hundred billion dollars. So it's not tiny. It would still make us a pretty significant player in this market, even if that's all we did. So we do believe that there are opportunities for active managers to outperform. It's just one of those things where you need to understand, how much to allocate to those active managers, make sure you're picking the very best, because obviously there are some that can outperform. But I think from a view perspective, it's actually very valuable having all the different perspectives at the table. We have a chief economist and chief geopolitical analyst. They really help us with what are the expected growth rates around different economies in the world, what are inflation expectations going to look like, what's the sort of backdrop against which we're trying to invest, so that we have some sense of are rates likely to move up or down, is growth likely to be supportive for earnings, some of those sort of macro factor setting types of things. And then I think within our active teams, and we have a multi-asset class team in particular, they're deploying capital into equities, fixed income, subsectors, commodities, gold, cash. And so they have a view on which of those areas are going to do best. And obviously we have lots of discussion amongst ourselves about whether I personally agree with those views or don't agree with those views, but ultimately it really is a committee that gets together and makes those macro calls. And then within our individual active capabilities, we've got fundamental and quantitative equity and fixed income. Those portfolio managers are basically charged with doing the hard work to figure out how they are going to generate alpha, and we've been quite successful. About 65% of our strategies are outperforming on a trailing 1-3 year basis.
0: You mentioned a variety of different colleagues and portfolio managers and economists and strategists, but really it's just the tip of the iceberg. You lead a team of over 600 investment professionals, and they're located around the world. How do you keep an investment organization that large and that dispersed, all on the same page, all coherent, all moving together?
1: Well, I have a lot of help. So I think any manager will appreciate that the most important job you do it once you're in a leadership position like mine is you hire well, right? Mm-hmm. And you let your good people do their work, and you pressure test their theses, and you make sure, as you said, that everybody's singing from the same hymn book where they need to be, or that they're doing their own thing when that's appropriate. And you provide the sort of guidance and oversight, opportunities to collaborate, all those good things. You know, our business in one sense is a simple business. We're here to serve our clients. We have all the tools at our disposal to serve our clients. We, you know, gather together routinely to develop thematics and market outlooks and

0: their kinds of collateral that both myself and the other senior executives can take to our clients as ways to engage with them and demonstrate our facility with markets and our capabilities and insights. And then, you know, basically I let the team do what it does best, which is deliver the results.
1: So walk us through a day in the life of a global CIO with $5.7 trillion. I would imagine that day-to-day events are just so overwhelming. Yeah. No 2 days really look exactly alike.
0: No, it's a bit of a crazy day. It's one of the things I love about the job. But I would say the first thing is I spend a lot of time with clients. So in the first quarter of 2026, I was on 45 planes traveling around the globe, Middle East, luckily before the war started. Asia, Europe, multiple times across the U.S. as well. So I spend a lot of time talking to clients of all types. So we have, as I mentioned earlier, a large institutional base of business, that some of the largest central banks, sovereign wealth funds across the globe. But we also have a lot of private clients. We have private banks that we work with, large broker dealers that we work with. Sometimes I'll even meet directly with end clients, depending upon the forum. So that's, I would say that's probably a good chunk of my time. I do a lot of time spend a lot of time on things like strategy. So we have an executive management team which gets together and talks about, from a business standpoint, where do we want to emphasize? What does that require all of us to do? So for investments, one of our big efforts over the last couple of years has been innovation. Since Yixin Heng joined us as CEO in 2022, we've been very aggressive in terms of launching new products and new spaces, including partnerships with firms like Bridgewater and Apollo. So a lot of the strategy for what do we want to do to be relevant to our clients globally, ultimately, it comes from the investment team's ability to execute against those mandates. And so we spend a lot of time talking about what kind of resources do we need? What kind of research can we do that addresses the client problem we're trying to solve? How do we partner effectively with these third parties where they might contribute some content. We ultimately own the portfolio construction, and we might have our own research that we want to bring into the mix. And so 1 + 1 = 3, but ultimately we're accountable to that for our clients. And then talent. I mentioned earlier that, you know, you need to have really good people. So we just came off of our annual talent reviews where I get all my CIOs in a room. We work with our HR business partner. We go through our top talent, succession planning, what kind of vectors do we see coming on the horizon. AI right now is a huge theme. So how are we readying our teams to be good stewards and users of AI and adopt that in ways that we can, you know, make better efficiencies and better judgments? And then the last part of it is there's a lot of reading, listening, consuming information. Again, I am expected to, you know, be the face of State Street Investment Management from a client standpoint. So I need to know what's going on in the world. And as you know, the world's been a really crazy place this year.
1: 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Coming up, we continue our conversation with Lori Heinel, Global CIO at State Street, talking about the current market environment. I'm Barry Ritholtz. 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
0: At the margin, we might favor large cap or favor Europe or favor emerging markets at different points in time based on relative value trading. But we do think that it's incredibly difficult to time those inflection points perfectly. And as you noted, coming into this year, you still had a lot of momentum and flows into the things that had done well in the past, including some of those large cap names that you mentioned. You know, I'm kind of a traditionalist in that way. I do believe you want to be diversified and have exposures to multiple places. But I do think that this AI enthusiasm. I believe in it in terms of a technology. But when you look at the massive amount of spending that is now being undertaken

0: by some of these companies. You know, they've gone from leveraging balance sheet cash to make those investments mm-hmm. to now accessing fixed income markets in a massive way, and even in some cases issuing equities. So you do have to sort of wonder whether that vein alone is going to be where the money is going to be made going forward. I'm not saying that they can't still generate good earnings, but there are plenty of other places. If you think about energy, if you think about utilities, you think about all the ecosystem required to enable that AI transformation. And then perhaps most importantly, the real economy and how sectors like finance or healthcare or other things are going to benefit from these technologies. I think we're just at the tip of the iceberg.
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12: It's a big day for Mobileye, whose founder is stepping down as CEO after 27 years. Mobileye founder and CEO Amnon Shashua joins us now. Welcome back to the show, Amnon. I think the easiest place to start is why. Why you're stepping down, why you think now is the right time to hand the reins over to someone else.
13: I think there's never a good time, but at the same time, this is the best time. Because, Mobileye built a great foundation, technological foundation going forward, and we are at an inflection point in which now there's no open scientific problem in the stacks, in the software stacks that we are developing. Everything is running either offline or online and is ready both for robot taxi and for everything that we are developing. On the other hand, there is huge expansion, operational expansion, go-to-market expansion. For example, in the robot taxi, we want to go B2C to explore B2C. Not only B2B humanoids, we want to, it's a new thing for us, B2C as well. And at the same time, AI is moving very, very fast. And as a scientist, this is really my strongest point in my contribution to Mobileye. So I think it's the best time to bring a new CEO that will take care of the growth and me focus on the long horizon thinking.
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14: I'm Barry Ritholtz. You're listening to Masters in Business on Bloomberg Radio. My extra special guest this week is Lori Heinle. She is Executive Vice President and Global Chief Investment Officer at State Street Investment Management, the asset management arm of State Street with 5.7 trillion with a T, trillion in

0: assets, and that's as of year-end 2025, and we're up 10-12% since then in the market. So do the math. I'm going to say over $6 trillion. Let's talk a little bit about the current market environment. Your global market outlook was titled Forward with Focus. That sounds like you were constructive on risk assets. I always put a question mark where I see, but you must stay agile. Explain what that means.
1: Yeah. Well, so to your point, we did see 2026 as being still a pretty good year for investors. We thought that earnings were going to continue to do well. We thought that inflation, while not quite back to the 2% target that the Fed had set, was marching in that direction and would possibly give some more room for rate cuts in 2026. And so when we talk about being agile, it was focus on equities over fixed income, but do so in a bit more broad-based way. Like, don't just put all your eggs into the large cap U.S. trade. Look at small caps, maybe even look at things like emerging markets, places where you might get a bit of broadening out of the market as we saw, you know, maturation in 2026. Of course, the altercation war with Iran turned that a bit on its head. And so for a short moment, we were revisiting whether that was going to be true. Obviously, inflation became a bigger sticking point once again, or a bigger concern once again, concerns about whether you're going to get that broadening out or whether investors would just sort of go back to the trades that they knew and loved and had, you know, more security in. But I think as we get into the middle of the year, we're seeing that our views were largely rewarded. That sort of moving to small cap and other parts of the market certainly have done quite well on a year-to-date basis. And, you know, we obviously are still worried about fixed income and rates and what that might mean as inflation remains a bit more tricky. But, you know, the prints that we're having every month are all over the place. While we think that the Fed is likely on hold for the balance of the year, we don't see rate hikes in the offing.
0: Huh. Kind of interesting. We'll talk a little bit about CPI and PPI in a bit. You mentioned something that I want to explore because it's so interesting. So the Magnificent Seven in 2025, only two of the seven outperformed the S&P 500. I think it was NVIDIA and Google. And this year, if you're looking at small cap or mid cap, you're looking at growth or value, you're looking at Europe, you're looking at developed ex-US, you're looking at EM, everything seems to be outperforming large cap U.S. growth. Is this just the reason to have a diversified portfolio, or is it indicating, is this a cyclical shift, or is this suggesting something else?
1: Yeah. Well, our view is generally to have a diversified portfolio. We, at the margin, we might favor large cap or favor Europe or favor emerging markets at different points in time based on relative value trading. But we do think that it's incredibly difficult to time those inflection points perfectly. And as you noted, coming into this year, you still had a lot of momentum and flows into the things that had done well in the past, including some of those large cap names that you mentioned. You know, I'm kind of a traditionalist in that way. I do believe you want to be diversified and have exposures to multiple places. But I do think that this AI enthusiasm, I believe in it in terms of a technology. But when you look at the massive amount of spending that is now being undertaken by some of these companies, you know, they've gone from leveraging balance sheet cash to make those investments to now accessing fixed income markets in a massive way, and even in some cases issuing equities. So you do have to sort of wonder whether that vein alone is going to be where the money is going to be made going forward. I'm not saying that, you know, they can't still generate good earnings, but there are plenty of other places. If you think about energy, if you think about utilities, you think about all the ecosystem required to enable that AI transformation. And then perhaps most importantly, you know, the real economy and how sectors like finance or healthcare or other things are going to benefit from these technologies. I think we're just at the tip of the iceberg in terms of what that will mean for innovation and productivity.
0: So when you're looking at this enormous capital spend that, that you referenced, and we didn't even bring up all the private credit that's been pouring hundreds of billions of dollars into that. How do you judge when the spending is productive and producing sufficient returns? There, given how the fire hose of capital, there has to be some misallocation, and there are going to be

0: some winners and losers. Yeah. But when does the next incremental dollar become bad money after good? How can we tell?
1: So it's hard to know. But what we do track is the point that you just made, which is this CapEx translating into increased earnings? And we've actually done some studies where what we've demonstrated is that you are still in the aggregate. Now, every company is different, obviously. But in the aggregate, you are getting a payoff still from the massive CapEx that's being deployed. And so right now, we're not at that tipping point where suddenly that incremental dollar is throwing good money after bad. That will happen at some point in time.
0: It always seems to, right?
1: It always does. Calling the timing of that is notoriously difficult. I'm sure you know we're just about to enter, you know, or we are entering earnings season once again. Mm-hmm. Expectations are running pretty high. Some of the early results are coming in pretty hot and pretty good. But
0: unless you're IBM.
1: Well, there you go. It's not uniform. It never is. But some of the other results have already posted pretty well. So those are the kinds of things we're watching. We're watching for when does that CapEx not translate into incremental earnings.
0: So let's stay with the idea of artificial intelligence. You work at a very large asset manager. I would imagine the biggest shops have a little bit of a lasting advantage in deploying AI, not only looking at their own language models that they've created internally, just the ability to deploy that capital in a way that makes them more, to deploy that technology in a way that makes their capital more efficient, more productive. How are you looking at AI from the perspective of the finance sector?
1: Yeah. This is a whole podcast in its own right. But let me just, I guess, share a couple of thoughts. First and foremost, we've been on the AI journey for over a decade. We've been using machine learning and natural language processing and other types of technology in our active strategies for over a decade. And I think it's important to also know, as a G-SIFI, we're a highly regulated institution. So we've also spent many, many years on the infrastructure, governance, other things to deploy these types of tools, being mindful of cybersecurity threats, privacy, all the other things that you would expect a large bank to be worried about. So where we are now is, I would say, the biggest places that we're seeing AI support our business are in more things that are operational in nature, that are repeatable processes where we can deploy some technology and free up people to do other more interesting things. If you think about some of the marketing elements, things like RFPs or commentary writing or other kinds of client servicing elements, they lend themselves beautifully to leveraging this technology because you have a database of information. The question might get asked in a slightly different way, and the AI can actually feed back the most relevant answers. And then you have a human in the loop always in our environment today that ultimately owns the final product. But those are, I think, the sort of early wins for us is that kind of efficiency gain, leveraging people to do more higher order things. Down the road, will this get more integrated into our investment process and philosophy? We're experimenting with a lot of things. We've got the concept of a research co-pilot, which lets a portfolio manager, survey hundreds, dozens, whatever, research reports and do so very efficiently using an AI type of a tool. They still have to, pressure test whether the results are getting back make sense. And they still ultimately make the decision about what they're going to do with that information from a portfolio standpoint. But we see lots of opportunities for that kind of augmentation of the human as well.
0: Let's talk a little bit about inflation. We've had a series of things that have contributed to it. Tariffs, war in the Middle East, et cetera. Yeah, we got the best CPI print we've had in 5 years, but that's primarily been because we briefly thought the war was over and oil prices plummeted. Now the war is back on, and I track things like the producer price index is 6.5%. We know that's just going to push into final prices over the next few quarters. So how do you think about inflation and fixed income? And specifically, and has macroeconomic forecasting in this environment just become I don't want to say impossible, but so challenging.
1: Well, macroeconomic forecasting is always difficult. And I would say what we've also seen over the last several years

0: is data revisions coming in at a massive level too. So what you see in a print one day, whether it's the payroll data or the GDP or whatever, a quarter later might be changed pretty dramatically. So you have to be a bit humble in this kind of environment when you're making any kind of bold calls. But I would say our core view is that inflation will still trend lower over time. We think it might not get back to the 2% level, but we aren't necessarily thinking that 6% is something that's sustainable. The good and the bad news here is that when you have inflation shock coming from things like commodity prices, they rebase. So you get that one-time shock and then you're done unless there's another shock on top of that. So at some point that sort of recalibrates in its own right. I think the thing that we've been most surprised by this year is the underlying resilience of the U.S. economy in particular. We were thinking that labor markets were going to be under a lot more pressure than they ultimately have been, at least so far. We thought that the inflation coming from the war would filter into other places like fertilizer and food and other things, which may still happen, right? We haven't gotten through the farming cycle here in the U.S. But we're not seeing the consumer, while they're stretched, we're not seeing the consumer necessarily pull back the way that we thought that they might. So, you know, the second half will be a very interesting second half.
1: Yeah, to say the least. Thank you, Lori, for being so generous with your time. If you enjoy this conversation, well, check out any of the 649 podcasts we've done over the past 14 years. You can find those at Apple Podcasts, Spotify, Bloomberg, YouTube, wherever you get your favorite podcasts. I would be remiss if I didn't thank our crack team that helps put these conversations together each week. Alexis Noriega is my video producer. Sean Russo is my researcher. Anna Luke is my producer. I'm Barry Ritholtz. 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
3: Running Fed policy on 3% of the economy, which is housing, it's the only area that's really weak, Tom. Everything else is very strong. If you look at the consumer, you're going to get huge building and structures, commercial structures, because of the One Big Beautiful Bill, which has temporary expensing for factories. You could expense a factory the year you break ground. That's going to expire at the end of 28.
2: It's like Lyndon Baines Johnson from years ago.
3: Yes, to some extent. And, of course, you've got massive CapEx. So what's weak? And the history show, if you're above, Trev, if you're above 2% on inflation, show me when it falls. It's not going to fall unless something happens. And in the past, it's always been the Fed needs to increase interest rates and raise the price of credit and money. You could say as much as you want, it's going to go back to 2, but the words alone aren't going to do it.
2: Convey the president's economic theme in Lavagna clarity.
3: Well, the economic theme is to have business-friendly taxes, low regulation, and put up a tariff barrier so as to encourage foreign capital.
2: Are tariffs too high?
3: It's not clear we're going to get back to 13%. No. Have tariffs been implemented the way maybe they should have been? We could debate that. I don't have a problem with tariffs. The tariffs, are, I argue, are a bipartisan issue. And in fact, regardless of what happens in the future, if the Democrats come in, I doubt they'll remove many of those tariffs.
2: Yeah. To them.
3: We need the money, Tom. We need the money. And in, look, Bill Clinton in the early 90s ran on the possibility of essentially an industrial policy. And those were bad words 30-odd years ago. But the pendulum politically has switched.
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4: From the Sky News Centre at 2, Andy Burnham.

0: Admitted he might be in trouble at home after saying the opening of his new No. 10 North office was the best day of his life. The new Prime Minister rounded off his first week in the job in Manchester. Since taking power, he's capped bus fares in England and cut tax on pubs and electricity bills. He says the cost of living's his priority.
1: How much longer are we going to talk about these things without actually doing something to help people? And already in the space of a few days, I've made a number of moves that will deal with some of these challenges, although I appreciate there's a lot more to do.
0: A murder investigation's been launched after a 17-year-old boy was stabbed to death in Luton. Emergency services were called to Kingsway Recreation Ground just before 7pm last night, following reports a number of teenagers were seen carrying knives. Bedfordshire police say two teenage boys have been arrested on suspicion of violent disorder. Crews are continuing to tackle a huge fire in Essex after an explosion ripped through an industrial unit near Chelmsford. Emergency services were called to Southend Road just before 5pm yesterday. A major incident's been declared. About 90,000 people have now fled wildfires raging in France and Spain. Boats have even been used to help evacuations on the French Atlantic coast, where flames are threatening homes and campsites. Spanish authorities have declared a national emergency after two fires merged near Madrid. Fishmonger Joaquin Espinosa is among those told to leave the village of Chapinaria.
2: All around the town was smoke and fire. I was scared. Everything was just fire and smoke. People were nervous. The elderly were walking one after the other. It makes you feel bad.
0: A police boat full of armed officers crashed into central London's Westminster Bridge yesterday afternoon. Four are still in hospital with serious but not life-threatening injuries. And yellow heat health alerts have come into force across parts of England. The warning covers southern and central areas until Sunday, with temperatures expected to reach 30 degrees in London later. That's the latest. I'm Stevie Shillinglaw.
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5: Let's dig deeper into those Intel earnings now with Jay Goldberg. He is senior semiconductors and electronics analyst over at Seaport Research Partners. Jay, you think about the supply-demand imbalance right now for Intel. It's something that the company is pretty happy with, the fact that they have more demand than supply. But when do you think that sort of equalizes here? Do you see any evidence that could happen in the quarters to come?
6: I think they're tracking well for that. Like you said before, it's a champagne problem to have too much demand, more demand than they can supply. This has been a sort of persistent problem for them the last couple quarters. Last quarter, they indicated they should clear up by the end of the year. And I think they're more than on track to do that. And I think there are, you know, positive signals for what that means for next year, where they can actually fully capture all the demand that's out there for them.
5: And, you know, at the risk of leaving money on the table, I mean, who are Intel's competitors? When you think about the current landscape, who is their biggest, you know, worry ward at this point?
6: I think for their business today, the biggest competitor is AMD. Lisa Su, their CEO, gave a very strong keynote. They have a lot of traction as well. I think for both of them, the market is growing so strongly, there's room for everybody. We don't have to worry too much about market share because the market is growing so quickly and there's so much demand out there.
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2: Running Fed policy on 3% of the economy, which is housing, it's the only area that's really weak, Tom. Everything else is very strong. If you look at the consumer, you're going to get huge building and structures, commercial structures, because of the One Big Beautiful Bill, which has temporary expensing for factories. You could expense a factory the year you break ground. That's going to expire at the end of 28.
1: It's like Lyndon Baines Johnson from years ago.
2: To some extent. And, of course, you've got massive CapEx. So what's weak? And the history show, if you're above, Trey, if you're above 2% on inflation, show me when it falls. It's not going to fall unless something happens. And in the past, it's always been the Fed needs to increase interest rates and raise the price of credit and money. You could say as much as you want, it's going to go back to 2, but the words alone aren't going to do it.
1: Convey the president's economic theme in Lavagna clarity.
2: Well, the economic theme is to have business-friendly taxes, low regulation, and put up a tariff barrier so as to encourage foreign capital.
1: Are tariffs too high?
2: It's not clear we're going to get back to 13%. No. Have tariffs been implemented the way maybe they should have been? We could debate that. I don't have a problem with tariffs. The tariffs, are, I argue, are a bipartisan issue. And in fact, regardless of what happens in the future, if the Democrats come in, I doubt they'll remove many of those
1: tariffs.
2: We're
1: addicted to them.
2: We need the money, Tom. We need the money. And in, look, Bill Clinton in the early 90s ran on the possibility of essentially an industrial policy. And those were bad words 30-odd years ago. But the pendulum politically has switched.
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4: I'm Michelle Hussein, and you're listening to some highlights of the Michelle Hussein Show podcast on Bloomberg Radio. 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Karen Howe, who says the AI industry is a reckless race for global domination. 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
5: 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Who's the good guy? Who's the bad guy? 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We shouldn't have to live with companies that are so vastly powerful where one person at the top is able to decide all these things.
4: From Bloomberg Weekend, this is the Michelle Hussein Show. I'm Michelle Hussein. I don't know if you, at the point that you tap a prompt into ChatGPT or Claude, Gemini, Microsoft Copilot, whatever you use, if you ever stop for a moment and wonder how the data got there in the first place. I suspect you don't. Few of us do. These AI tools have been revolutionary in the last few years in the way that so many of us have changed how we work or how we learn. But Karen Howe, who's talked to me for this episode, wants us all to step back and to really think about what the process involves. That is not only the land used for the data centers, the water, the energy involved, but the actual process of gathering and preparing the data, where it comes from, who does the work in putting it together. Karen trained as a mechanical engineer and then did work in Silicon Valley before turning to journalism. She's written a book called Empire of AI, and it's that use of the word empire to describe the top AI companies that I ask her to explain right at the start of this. It started, I think, when she spent a few days inside OpenAI, observing them. They were not a well-known company at the time. She wrote about them in a less than flattering way. Today, it is safe to say that there is no love lost between Karen Howe and the top execs of the AI world. And you'll get a sense of that in my written notes that accompany this conversation. As ever, you'll find them at Bloomberg.com/Michelle. You'll get the backstory to this conversation and what I followed up on afterwards. Karen and I spoke in London, where There was something on the table that caught her eye as she came into the studio.

0: I'm such a linear thinker. The diagram confuses me.
1: Interesting. So what does this reveal about me that I think in a, I don't think in a linear way.
0: I think, which I think is probably a lot more information dense.
1: Essentially, it's what enables recall because, you know, you don't want to be referring to it too much. It's whatever helps imprint it in your brain. So at least I feel it.
0: Hope? Question mark.
1: Oh, God. Very good. You're reading upside down. Now, yeah. Okay. Well, Karen, I would love to start with your own words because you write in Empire of AI that over the years you found only one metaphor that encapsulates the nature of what these AI power players are, and that is empires. Not engaged in overt violence and brutality as we know from history, but they too seize and extract precious resources to feed their vision of artificial intelligence. Now, that is a real attack on the companies behind some of the defining tools of our age. What is it that's made you feel so strongly?
0: These companies have consolidated a historic amount of economic and political power, and they are becoming fast the supreme powers in the world, just like the empires of old. And they do this through the dispossession of resources, labor, value from the majority. They lay claim to resources that are not their own, the data of individuals, the intellectual property of artists, writers, and creators. They exploit an extraordinary amount of labor through both the workers that they use and exhaust to produce their technologies, as well as the workers whose jobs get automated away by the deployment of these technologies. So there is this category of work that is involved in the production of these technologies, including content moderation, including the labeling and cleaning of training data that's called data work. That kind of work is now the number four fastest growing work in the US. And the types of people who are doing this work are scientists, lawyers, college graduates, PhD graduates, and they are essentially providing their knowledge and their expertise to the training of these models, but under deeply exploitative, poorly paid conditions where they are not working 9-to-5s. They are in their homes waiting for work to arrive. They never know when it's going to arrive. They never know when it's going to go away. They're being pitted against each other. You know, I've been covering this kind of work for almost 8 years now, and it's the same story again and again. With every single community that it hits, you see the same exact patterns of exploitation.
1: Are you saying that we should be thinking about the exploitation of labor at the point that we're using Claude or ChatGPT?
0: Yeah, absolutely. So other industries have had similar problems. The fashion industry also engaged in a lot of labor exploitation and a lot of environmental degradation. The answer was never, let's just get rid of clothes altogether. The answer was always, let's hold ourselves to higher standards in producing clothes without those problems.
1: It's still work, though, isn't it? And there are so many communities where in different parts of the world, there is an absence of work altogether. I just want to ask you whether you think that there are definitely challenges in this industry and your work really details them and deconstructs them. But is there an aspect of this that is about the challenges of our age, that it's not necessarily more exploitative than what's gone before? It's the problems of our time.
0: I want to go back to what you were saying, that it is work, though, because what is happening with this US case now is that the people are actually people that are highly educated and could have gotten full-time employment. But the reason why they do not have access to better work now is also because of the AI industry.
1: Taking away jobs.
0: It's because of the way that the AI industry designs its technology and sells it as a tool for automating knowledge work. Yeah. And so there's a shrinking job market for the unemployed population in the U.S. 25% of them are four-year college degree holders. That's a historic record. And so it's not actually just giving work to people who don't have work. It's actually degrading the work opportunities that exist right now, taking knowledge workers out of a full-time employment kind of situation into a gig work kind of situation.
1: So what do you say to a country like Malta, which has just signed a major agreement with OpenAI, where everyone who lives in Malta is going to get free access to ChatGPT Plus for a year? They're going to go on a course to learn how to use it. And the government of Malta is very proud of this agreement because it says it puts Malta at the forefront of the digital age.
0: I've met a lot of policymakers from developing countries, from smaller countries that do see themselves.

0: themselves as they can only participate in this revolution if they offer themselves up for sale. Just because, you know, the government is proud of this partnership and they think that this is what gives them the seat at the table, that is actually leading to their citizens having a more dignified life.
1: But their government would see it as equipping them for work or access to knowledge or everything else that they will need to use large language models for.
0: I would argue they are being exploited. And I would be curious what the Malta people think, not what the Malta government thinks. And the reason why I think they are being exploited is because they are having their data harvested to train the next generations of models. And that's, you know, that's why these companies are going out and striking these partnerships. They need more and more and more data. They need more and more and more data centers to produce their technologies. And one of the challenges when it comes to searching for different sources of data is that they have run out of internet data. They've run out of high quality internet data. And so now one of the best sources of high quality data is straight from the user. And so if they can strike these whole of country partnerships, I mean, you get a whole of country database to upload freely.
1: What kinds of things? Like everything that's, if I was part of it, it would be everything that's on my phone, which is, which is being scraped.
0: Yeah, everything you used. You know, some people think of this as just, oh, well, I was using Google. I was, you know, saying a lot of things to Google and personal data as well. But I mean, I've never seen people upload their medical files to Google to ask for an interpretation of it. But people do that with ChatGPT, with Gemini, with Claude. And that's intimate medical information.
1: Is there no positive side of it for you, Karen? Like that uploading of medical data, if it's done with consent, isn't it part of the progress of science? You might get something that troubles you diagnosed, or you might be part of helping wider diagnosis.
0: What I have problems with is the fact that it is in the hands of deeply powerful companies that have absolutely no accountability to the people that they're actually affecting around the world. And this is why I call them empires. That's the governance structure of an empire. You at the top are able to make hundreds of decisions in a day that then have cascading effects on billions of people around the world. And there are no formal mechanisms by which those billions of people can actually challenge, contest, provide feedback. That's why we've historically moved from empires to democracies, because democracies are these institutionalized ways for people to say when they like something, when they don't like something, and how they want to collectively govern and self-determine their future.
1: I want to add one note to the discussion on Malta, where all residents over 14 can do an AI literacy course and get free access for a year to either ChatGPT Plus or Microsoft 365 Personal Copilot. Karen said people in Malta were having their data harvested to train the next generation of models, and we put this to OpenAI and to Microsoft. OpenAI directed us to users being able to opt out of having their data used for training. Microsoft said, we do not train on data from users of Copilot within Microsoft 365 apps with personal subscriptions. Karen also said she'd like to know what the people of Malta think rather than the government. A recent survey suggested more than 50% of Maltese expect AI to have a positive impact on their lives over the next decade. And that was above the EU average. More from my conversation with Karen Howe coming up. I'm Michelle Hussein, and this is Bloomberg.
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4: We liked everything we saw. I mean, after quarters and quarters of facing hurdles and missteps, this was the most cleanest positive quarter from a fundamental perspective. They beat on all metrics, but more important than that, they showcased a lot of confidence in the founders.

0: country progress that they're making. If you add on everything positive that's happening, they were finally now getting to a free cash flow, which people were liking. But this additional spending is again going to put a pause. But other than that, fundamentally, everything looks really good.
1: Is there anything they can say with regards to CapEx spending on AI that would please this market? Because you would think if they're spending too little, the market might not like it. If they're spending too much, the market doesn't seem to like it.
0: The investors and shareholders of those hyperscalers don't like it when they spend a lot of money. But the investors for the semi guys that I cover should like that higher number. In fact, I mean, if we don't get a much higher number, you know, those investors might not like for the names of NVIDIA, AMD, Intel, and so forth. Because remember, the higher the CapEx for the hyperscalers, that means the better the probability of upside for the semiconductor guys that I cover.
2: Kunjan, would you say that the U.S. government owning a stake in Intel has been unequivocally good for the company and the stock?
0: I mean, I don't see any direct correlation there. Like, they haven't done anything except for, you know, investment, just bringing in the liquidity and the cash flow. There's definitely that credibility that, you know, government likely won't let Intel fall.
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6: Let's talk about the markets this morning. So the UK has a new prime minister. We've got the ECB making a rate decision, plus a lot of earnings out, some 90 out of the US stock 600 reporting earnings this week. And then also these worsening clashes in the Middle East. So let's talk about what's driving markets with Maria Manouki, who is fund manager at M&G. Good to have you back in the radio studio. Good morning. Talk us through the idea of opportunities in long end gilts. We saw another spike yesterday. John Healey, is he a good pick for UK Chancellor? Sticking to the fiscal rules, but he'll be under massive pressure. Are there more opportunities in gilts as far as you're concerned?
7: Well, I think, you know, the situation so far has not shifted materially in terms of the fundamentals. Obviously, it's an early appointment and a new government. But it's been very interesting to observe what the response has been from a market perspective. Because with the exception of yesterday, where we've seen a little bit of a jump on yields, it's been pretty muted, I will say. And a lot of the developments that we've seen in the gilts market have been echoing what has happened on a more global level. So basically following the developments on the oil price and the conflicts in Iran and how this might affect inflation going forward. So we continue to see opportunity over the longer term in gilts market, particularly at the long end, because what we're observing is high nominal yields, high real yields. The macroeconomic context in terms of growth and inflation is quite benign, so we're not seeing an inflation spiral. We have seen, you know, inflation was normalizing until we had the start of the conflict at the end of February. And from a job market perspective, there is no wage spiral ongoing in the UK. So those fundamentals enable us to have a view that over the longer term, those yields are actually attractive. And then the other element is that on our investment approach, the behavioral assessment of where assets are trading is a very important part of our understanding of markets. And in the gilts market today, you're seeing, I believe, quite a lot of risk premium embedded for some of the structural challenges and political shifts that we've seen of late. So if you look at the differential in yields between gilts and bunds, for example, this is as an extreme gap from what we've seen over more than a decade. So there are opportunities, we believe, over the medium term, medium to long term, but also overall on the global government bond complex, we have seen opportunity for tactical trading these years.
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2: I'm Michelle Hussein, and you're listening to some highlights of the Michelle Hussein Show podcast on Bloomberg Radio. This week, I'm talking to journalist and author Karen Howe. A lot of your book is about OpenAI and Sam Altman in particular. Tell me the story of how you got to know him and the company back in the beginning of this work.
3: I started covering AI in 2018 for MIT Technology Review, and that is a publication that focuses a lot on fundamental AI research. So I was reading scientific papers every week, talking with researchers at universities and corporate labs. And OpenAI, you know, it became part of my radar because at the time it was a nonprofit fundamental AI research lab, and it was one of the only ones. There was OpenAI, then there was Google, then there was DeepMind, and there were just a few others, but that was kind of it. And so in 2019, I proposed to OpenAI that there were a lot of changes happening at the organization. They had just created a for-profit arm. They'd just gotten a big investment from Microsoft, that maybe they wanted to reintroduce themselves to the public. And I suggested that if they were interested in that, I could profile them. So I went to the corporate offices and embedded within the organization for 3 days, interviewed a lot of employees and executives.
2: Including Sam Altman?
3: Sam Altman was actually not very important at the time, so no, because he had just officially become CEO. He was previously just co-chairman and didn't really have much to do with the organization at all. And so they set up interviews for me with Greg Brockman, the chief technology officer, and Ilya Sutskever, the chief scientist, who were the main runners of the organization's day-to-day.
2: And they didn't like the profile you wrote,
3: did they? They did not.
2: You said at that time that there was a misalignment between what they were actually doing and their promises. What was it that made you say that? What did you see that led you to that?
3: At that time, the misalignment that I saw was they're called OpenAI for what they said was a commitment to transparency. And this organization was already deeply secretive. And I noticed this culture in the way that employees were very, very nervous about what they said to me and where I was allowed to go within the offices. So that seemed already quite bizarre. And they also said as a nonprofit that they would never commercialize their technologies.
2: And now, of course, they're fully for profit, which is the source of the case that collapsed between Elon Musk and Sam Altman. Is Elon Musk then the good guy in this for you?
3: No. No. I mean, here's the thing. I think we often obsess over the cast of characters at the top, and we're always trying to think like, who's the good guy? Who's the bad guy? Who's the less bad guy that I'm able to settle with? Because that's all the option set there is. And what I'm saying is that's not the only option set. We shouldn't have to live with companies that are so vastly powerful where one person at the top is able to decide all these things. It's a governance structure that's the problem. It's not that I think the problem will be solved if we just swap out one of these characters for one another or for a new person.
2: But I think you do have a problem with the people at the top, right? Or certainly the small number of people at the top. And you kind of know the world that they came from because you were part of that same world. You went to MIT, worked for a startup. This could actually have been the industry of your life rather than you reporting from the outside. So I get the impression that you do have a problem with these characters.
3: Yes, I do have a particular problem with the culture that they're steeped in and the ideologies that they have, because it's an imperialist ideology. I mean, you know, Sam Altman said before he stepped into his position as CEO of OpenAI, he was president of Y Combinator, and he said, I'm going to invest in 10x more companies year after year until I invest in every company under the sun.
2: Are you also following the Chinese AI players, DeepSeek and other companies like that?
3: Very, very loosely.
2: Do you believe that they behave differently, or do you accuse them of imperialism also?
3: It's really interesting. They do behave differently because of a very particular reason. So when ChatGPT first came out, all of the Chinese tech giants did the same thing as the other US tech giants, which was try to make their own version of ChatGPT. I was at the Wall Street Journal at the time. So it was actually right before ChatGPT came out. The US government used this mechanism called export controls to block Chinese companies from getting access to the most

0: cutting-edge AI computer chips. And those are the ones that are designed by NVIDIA. And so all of a sudden, the entire country of China and these Chinese companies faced an enormous constraint on one of the core resources that U.S. companies were using to supercharge their AI development. So Chinese companies had to take a different route. They were not able to scale the same way that the U.S. companies were. And that, I think, is what led to DeepSeek. DeepSeek was an example of a Chinese company figuring out how to develop the same capabilities of AI, these AI models, but for a significantly less fraction of computational resources. DeepSeek illustrates the exact point that I'm making, that it is in fact possible to produce AI, different types of AI, and also the same exact kind of AI with significantly less resources, and therefore have a much less corrosive impact on community and planetary health. So why are we not doing that?
1: But ultimately, are you more comfortable by the leaders in this industry being from the United States rather than from China, even though you think there's a lack of governance? Do you still think the fact that you and I can talk about the US players, these companies, in the way that we are, that there is, again, a degree of scrutiny and accountability which is entirely absent in China on that field?
0: I think there's a tendency a lot in the media to assume that the race is between US and China, between nation states, rather than open versus closed models. And for me, I feel much more comfortable developing an open source ecosystem around AI innovation. And I feel comfortable if that open source model is coming from China or if it's coming from the US, because it's open, it's scrutinizable. It's something that can be audited. It can be improved on and built upon by many researchers and scientists around the world. Closed models simply don't do that. And there are plenty of open source models coming out of China as out of the US, but also the major dominant players that I critique are all closed.
1: And they've ended up being the most successful ones.
0: I mean, it depends on how you define success.
1: Yeah, okay, fine, fair enough. I want to ask about you as well, Karen, because you've clearly devoted a huge amount of time and energy to your work in this area. And I know that you said, like, you were looking for some kind of service in your life. Like, what would you do with your life? Do you think this is your mission, that pointing out the flaws in these companies, digging into this critical industry of our time? Have you found your mission in this?
0: I would say my mission has always been to ensure that everyone is able to live a dignified life. In this particular moment, I see the AI industry and its approach to AI development deeply challenging the ability of people around the world to live dignified lives. And so I'm focusing on holding them accountable. But that doesn't necessarily mean that, you know, for the rest of my life, I'm just going to be fixated on this thing, because hopefully it won't be a problem.
1: Would you ever work for one of these companies?
0: No.
1: Categorically?
0: No.
1: It's a big thing to say no, never, too, not least because of the massive amounts of money that are involved these days in the way that they recruit.
0: If I orchestrated my life around money, I wouldn't be a journalist.
1: So are there other players then, perhaps the smaller ones, where you do see principle, where you can imagine perhaps being tempted to work for them? We had Fei-Fei Li on the podcast a few months ago, and she clearly feels very strongly about values, and that the most important thing is that you're a person with values and you bring that to your work, and that that's the answer.
0: When I say that I'm not willing to work for any of these companies, I'm talking about the empires of AI. I'm not talking about literally all AI companies that could ever come to pass. I think if there were companies out there that started focusing on the kinds of problems that I think are important to solve, and also are developing AI with an approach towards protecting human agency, sustainability, and so forth, then yeah, I would happily consider. I mean, not that I think I would be a very good asset to them. I think I'm better off being a journalist, but that's what I meant. I mean, in fact, in my epilogue of my book, I talk about a nonprofit organization called Tohiku Media that built this AI speech recognition tool for the Te Reo Māori language of the indigenous people in New Zealand. And they have a really beautiful story around how they went about developing their AI model. They went to their community and first asked, "Do you even want this tool? We think that it would help with revitalizing the Maori language. We can open up our archives of all of this Te Reo Maori that they had recorded as a radio station for over 30 years. And you'll be able to listen to that audio. You'll see the transcriptions. You can click

0: on the words and get translations automatically. But they were like, also, we recognize that speech recognition tools can be used to surveil our community as well. And it was only through participation with the community and the consent of the community that they then started developing this technology. They only used 2 computer chips to train their model. And this is just a totally different approach. And so, you know, if Tahika Media were hiring, I'd be like, sure, why not?
1: And the fact that you respond as passionately as you do to an example like that, do you think that is to do with your own heritage and the fact that being Chinese American, you have been able to see the world from at least 2 angles through what you've seen from your parents and growing up in the US?
0: Yeah, I do think so. I think that growing up Chinese American made me realize that there's always many, many sides to a story. There are always many worldviews and many value systems by which you can approach the world. And when I see one particular narrative, one view of the world really monopolizing the conversation, saying, this is how it's going to be, this is the way that the world works, it just makes me question, well, what are the other stories that are not being told? Who are the other people that are not at the table, that don't get a voice to contest and challenge this dominant narrative?
1: Finally, Claude or ChatGPT, what do you use?
0: Neither.
1: Really?
0: Mm-hmm.
1: What is the alternative in your life?
0: None.
1: My mind. You don't. Okay, but you do Google searches, obviously.
0: Yeah, of course. But that's, I don't use generative AI.
1: You don't at all.
0: Mm-mm.
1: And you don't feel it holds you back. You don't. I feel
0: it actually liberates me.
1: That is quite inspiring to hear. Karen Howe, I'm going to think more about that and much else that you've shared. Thank you so much.
0: Thank you so much for having me.
1: And that's where we left things as we liberated Karen from the studio. And I hope you found her as thought-provoking as I did. It is also worth noting Sam Altman's own perspective in something that he said in a blog post a few months ago. He wrote, "The fear and anxiety about AI is justified. We are in the process of witnessing the largest change to society in a long time, and perhaps ever." He added, "AI has to be democratized. Power cannot be too concentrated." Thank you for listening to some of the highlights from my podcast. 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I'm Michelle Hussein, and this is Bloomberg.
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9: Running Fed policy on 3% of the economy, which is housing, it's the only area that's really weak, Tom. Everything else is very strong. If you look at the consumer, you're going to get huge building and structures, commercial structures, because of the One Big Beautiful Bill, which has temporary expensing for factories. You could expense a factory the year you break ground. That's going to expire at the end of 28.
8: It's like Lyndon Baines Johnson from years ago.
9: Yes, to some extent. And, of course, you've got massive CapEx. So what's weak? In the history show, if you're above, Trev, if you're above 2% on inflation, show me when it falls. It's not going to fall unless something happens. And in the past, it's always been the Fed needs to increase interest rates and raise the price of credit and money. You could say as much as you want, it's going to go back to 2, but the words alone aren't going to do it.
8: Convey the president's economic theme in Lavagna clarity.
9: Well, the economic theme is to have business-friendly taxes, low regulation, and put up a tariff barrier so as to encourage foreign capital.
8: Are tariffs too high?
9: It's not clear we're going to get back to 13%. No. Have tariffs been implemented the way maybe they should have been? We could debate that. I don't have a problem with tariffs. The tariffs, I argue, are a bipartisan issue. And in fact, regardless of what happens in the future, if the Democrats come in, I doubt they'll remove many of those
8: tariffs.
9: We're
8: addicted to them.
9: We need the money, Tom. We need the money. 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
22: The US Senator Dave McCormick joins us now for more. Good morning, sir. It's good to see you.
23: Good morning.
22: Let's talk about the nature of this challenge. And the character of the challenge defensively has changed as well. And the Middle East is a fantastic example of that this morning. What do we need to change when we think about the kind of investments that need to be made in this country?
23: Well, there's three big changes that have happened. One, the world's getting more dangerous. Two, the nature of warfare is changing dramatically with drones, autonomy, AI. And third, we've had apathy within our defense ecosystem. So we need to introduce new players into our defense ecosystem, drone manufacturers and all sorts of other unique capabilities. And we need to change the way we procure defense systems. So it needs to be much faster. It needs to be much more competitive. We need to constantly be innovating. And so the focus of the summit was to bring together the traditional industrial base. We've gone from 1% of global shipbuilding. So we need to go back to the core industrial base, but introduce all these new technologies into the mix. So the goal of that was to bring those players together, have the president, have his cabinet there, have all the major primes, all the emerging technologies, all the big investors, because you need the capital, and talk about ways to move forward in accelerating our ability to man the battlefield with this next generation of weapons.
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25: 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I'm Sarah Holder, and today on the show, we're talking about the inside story behind the Genius Act.
26: With today's signing, we're pushing even further into the exciting new frontier.
25: This time last year, President Trump signed the Genius Act, the first federal cryptocurrency regulation in the U.S.
26: This could be perhaps the greatest revolution in financial technology since the birth of the internet itself. A lot of people.
25: The legislation created new regulations on stablecoins, a type of cryptocurrency backed by commodities like gold, or more often, fiat currencies like the US dollar. That backing is designed to ensure stablecoins maintain a steady, stable value, unlike other cryptocurrencies,

0: Another feature? Users can send their money across borders without having to deal with the fees, regulation, and scrutiny of banks. That's made stablecoins popular with all kinds of people, including criminals, terrorists, and sanctions evaders, a problem the Genius Act sought to address. But the idea of regulation set off alarm bells within the stablecoin industry, including at Tether.
1: Tether's the most dominant force in stablecoins and one of the biggest overall crypto companies in the world. We tracked and we think that they control about 60% of the stablecoin market.
0: That's Bloomberg senior investigative reporter Anthony Cormier. Tether's main product is a stablecoin called USDT that's pegged to the US dollar. There's currently more than $180 billion worth in circulation. And for every USDT out there, Tether is supposed to hold one US dollar in reserve. It can invest those dollars and hang on to the profits. And that simple idea has turned Tether into a giant.
1: They grow year by year. They're exponentially larger than their nearest competitor.
0: But when lawmakers started calling for more oversight of stablecoins, the company was concerned that US regulation could threaten that growth, or worse.
2: Tether's CEO said he thought that the U.S. could, like, flick a switch and shut them down.
0: Bloomberg senior investigative reporter David Kochanowski.
2: There was pressure from U.S. lawmakers and U.S. law enforcement to see whether they were doing enough due diligence and enough anti-money laundering. It was kind of an existential moment for them.
0: But in the end, the version of the Genius Act that Congress passed last summer contained provisions that benefited Tether.
3: I also want to recognize some of the countless industry leaders here today, including Brian Armstrong of Coinbase.
0: In fact, Tether's CEO, Paolo Arduino, even attended the bill's signing.
3: Paolo Arduino of Tether. Paolo, thank you.
0: So how did Tether go from fearing stablecoin regulation to supporting the Genius Act? A new Bloomberg News investigation reveals the story behind that shift.
1: We found that two of the president's key advisors, Commerce Secretary Howard Lutnick and crypto advisor Bo Hines, were influential in shaping the way that bill turned out both before and after Trump took office.
0: And both of those men ended up having close ties not only to Trump, but to Tether. I'm Sarah Holder, and this is The Big Take from Bloomberg News. Today on the show, the inside story behind the Genius Act and how Trump administration officials who wound up with close financial ties to Tether helped shape crypto regulation to the company's benefit. Way back in 2021, long before there was a Genius Act, Tether was a hugely profitable company with an image problem. That year, federal regulators and New York State brought claims against Tether and a related crypto exchange, alleging that Tether had misled investors about their reserves. Tether and the exchange ended up paying more than $60 million to settle those claims. Tether never acknowledged any wrongdoing in the settlements, but questions about the company's assets persisted. So the company enlisted Cantor Fitzgerald, a New York financial firm, to manage the company's reserves. At the time, Howard Lutnick was Cantor Fitzgerald's CEO.
1: Howard Lutnick is a longtime financier. He took over and was in charge of the firm during 9/11 when his office building was in the World Trade Center and they lost scores of employees. They are, you know, a very big but not tremendously sized financial institution. But what they offered to Tether was the ability to buy treasury bonds, which is one of the core ways you can back up or reserve your stablecoins. Those are very liquid. You can trade them very easily. It's essentially like having cash.
0: In January 2024, Lutnick vouched for Tether's reserves on Bloomberg TV.
4: There's always been a lot of talk. Do they have it or not? So I'm with you guys saying we've seen it and they have it.
0: What do we know now about the deal that Cantor Fitzgerald and Tether struck shortly after Lutnick made these comments?
1: Right. So a few months later, Cantor Fitzgerald go from a holder of their reserves, manager of their money, essentially, to a potential owner in Tether, strike a deal whereby Cantor Fitzgerald would pay $600 million for a convertible bond, which would offer them the right to take 5% of Tether. And our sort of back of the envelope math, a

0: conservative estimate of that is that that deal was worth, Cantor Fitzgerald paid $600 million for something that is at that time worth $6 billion. And according to, you know, associates who spoke to Tether's folks, that was, quote, bloody cheap.
1: So this deal brings Cantor Fitzgerald and Tether's financial interests even closer together, right? Meanwhile, efforts are mounting on Capitol Hill to push back on Tether. What were lawmakers' concerns during this period between 2023 and 2024, again, before Trump takes office the second time, and who was voicing those concerns?
0: A great number of federal law enforcement officials and lawmakers on both sides of the aisle were expressing persistent concerns with Tether's ability to stop terror financing, money laundering, narco trafficking, things of this nature. What happens in 2024 is that two lawmakers, Senators Cynthia Lummis and Kirsten Gillibrand, propose a bill, along with their counterparts in the House, that would have begun to set ground rules for the way stablecoins can be traded and way companies have to post their reserves.
1: So the heat on Tether was rising.
0: Yes.
1: At this point. They were facing the risk for them of Congress passing bills that would further regulate them. This is also around the time of Trump's campaign for a second term and his push for the U.S. to be the crypto capital of the world. I want to ask about Howard Lutnick at this point. What is Lutnick's relationship to Trump and his campaign?
2: You know, he had been a supporter, but it really kind of crystallized at the Bitcoin conference in Nashville that year. Howard gave the keynote speech, spent most of the time talking about Tether, how they have the money they say they have, that, you know, he said that people had complained that Tether was working with jihad, and then he invoked the memory of the 600 employees he lost at Cantor Fitzgerald and his own brother and best friend who died. And he said, you know, I lost these people at 9/11. I would never do business with anyone who had anything to do with jihad, and the very thought of it disgusts me.
1: Going to bat for Tether once again.
2: Yes. That conference was kind of a big moment for Trump, who had been a crypto skeptic during his first term. He said it was a scam, but they raised, I think, $25 million at that Bitcoin conference for his campaign. Howard, after the speech, talks to Trump. He's invited to get on the campaign plane with him. On the campaign plane, Trump asked him to be the co-head of his transition team. So he is now part of the inner circle. And from that point, he had a very close relationship with the campaign, the transition, and ultimately shaping the administration.
1: In September of 2024, Lutnick met with one of the senators pushing crypto regulation, Senator Lummis. A spokesperson for Senator Lummis said Lutnick never urged her to back off support for her bill or pressured her in any manner to make changes. Court filings related to a case brought against Tether by a Bitcoin entrepreneur who had a failed partnership with the company raise other questions about Lutnick's actions during this period. The filing contains what the entrepreneur describes as his contemporaneous notes of his conversations with Tether's chairman, including one that says the chairman told him, quote, according to Howard, he managed to kill every bill about stablecoins, crypto, etc., unquote. By the end of the year, the stablecoin legislation had gone nowhere. A spokesperson for the Commerce Department did not answer detailed questions about Bloomberg's reporting, but said Lutnick complied with the terms of the federal ethics agreement required of cabinet appointees and divested from his holdings, including Tether. There's a moment I want to unpack a few months later. So Trump wins the 2024 U.S. presidential election. Lutnick is made Commerce Secretary. So Tether has this powerful ally in the cabinet. What's the next big business deal between Tether and the Trump universe?
0: Before he takes office, after Trump is elected, but before he's inaugurated, Cantor Fitzgerald, including Howard Lutnick, they negotiate a deal in which Tether is going to invest $775 million in a money-losing video production company called Rumble. And what we know is that Rumble partners with Truth Social, and it also counts as investors some pretty significant figures in the Trump administration, including in the past, J.D. Vance. So Tether invests in a money-losing venture that is tight with the Trump administration.
1: Why does that matter?
2: Well, part of it is, A, it made the stock go up right away. And second of all is that out of the $775 million, they allowed them to use $525 million for share buybacks, even though the company was losing money.
1: Almost 70% of Tether's investment went to share buybacks from certain members of key management.
2: So immediately,

0: they had the access to kind of cash out at a very favorable price.
1: How does Tether explain why they would invest in this money-losing company?
0: They said that they had a freedom agenda, that Meta and other platforms early on were blocking people for hate speech or for things that were untrue. And so they said Rumble's going to allow people to speak their minds. And Tether said, we agree with that. And they also said they might want to use them as a platform for other crypto deals and for using Tether as a currency. Tether as well has said that it acted only lawfully and properly. And during 2025, they didn't say this to us, but the New York Times, they said that they were careful to not have any contact with Howard once he became Commerce Secretary, because that would have been improper.
1: When the Genius Act was finally passed in 2025, Bloomberg's Anthony Cormier and David Kochanowski say it was a lot more crypto-friendly than Congress's first attempts at regulating the stablecoin industry.
2: Past versions of this could have forced companies like Tether, who are based offshore, to come into the United States and submit to our sort of regulatory regime. But the new bill, the Genius Act, does not have that sort of restriction. It offers what critics would call a reciprocity loophole.
1: This has been the Big Take Podcast on Bloomberg Radio. I'm Sarah Holder, and I spoke with Anthony Cormier and David Kochanowski about the inside story behind the Genius Act. You can hear the rest of the episode on The Big Take, wherever you get your podcasts.
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5: On the latest edition of the Wall Street Week podcast, Blair Efron of Centerview Partners gives an investment banker's take on what the rush to invest in AI means for corporate deals.
6: Yeah, obviously, the markets are all about AI, $700 billion worth of investment. At some point, investors will demand a return. And if you're worth $1 trillion and you trade it 30 times, that's $35 billion in net income you need. You pick the company that has that profile. Every time this happened before, the markets will get to the right place. There will be dislocation. Whether dislocation is upheaval or not, I don't know. What I do know is that CEOs are absolutely attuned to this. They are better at managing through these kinds of issues more than ever. And they look at AI from a business perspective as important. You would argue that AI investment is adding 30 basis points to 50 basis points of GDP growth. It's helping companies. Now, it's not helping companies quite as deeply or broadly as people think. It takes a long time for a company to figure out how to use it, how to use it as an appropriate tool. So I'm not one who thinks from a business perspective there's going to be a big cliff in employment. The bigger question is the economy, and that's what CEOs always think about. And I think for the past 5 years or so since COVID, most CEOs were always more optimistic than CBO would have been, IMF, Bloomberg, and they'd be right. I think that has shifted a bit most recently, and I think there's a level of caution that I haven't seen so much before. And I think most CEOs today think the economy is a 1.5% economy. They would have thought it was a 2 to 2.5% economy early in the year.
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7: From the Sky News Centre at 3, Andy Burnham's opened his new No. 10 North office and says he wants to get Britain hoping again. The Prime Minister is expected to work out of the centre in Manchester one day a week. He says it'll help put power in every postcode. But Tory leader Kemi Badenoch says it's an interesting gimmick.
8: It's the actual decisions that are being taken that matter, not where you move people here or there. And what I'm really worried about is that we've got a new Prime Minister who should be lifting his sights and talking about how we revolutionise our economy, but he's mostly talking about the little things.
7: A murder investigation has been launched after a 17-year-old boy was stabbed to death in Luton. Emergency services were called to Kingsway Recreation Ground just before 7pm last night, following reports a number of teenagers were seen carrying knives. Two boys have been arrested on suspicion of violent disorder.

0: A major incident's been declared as around 50 firefighters tried to tackle a huge blaze in Essex. An explosion ripped through an industrial unit near Chelmsford. Around 200,000 people have now fled wildfires raging across France and Spain. Spanish authorities have declared a national emergency after two fires merged near Madrid. Swimmer Duncan Scott added yet another goal to his Commonwealth tally, cementing his title as Scotland's most successful athlete in the history of the Games. He retained his 200-metre individual medley crown last night and picked up his country's first medal in Glasgow. First Minister John Swinney says he's made the nation proud. Scott says it was a special atmosphere.
1: And this pool's been so special to me anyway. You know, first time I qualified for an Olympic Games this year, first European title. Obviously, Commies 2014 here. It's really cool. Legacy and things like that.
0: He beat Team GB teammate Tom Dean, who finished in third for England. And a £3,000 reward's being offered for information after a monkey was abandoned on a London bus. The female common marmoset was discovered on the 302 in Kensal Rise last Friday. That's the latest. I'm Stevie Shillinglaw.
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4: It's a big day for Mobileye, whose founder is stepping down as CEO after 27 years. Mobileye founder and CEO Amnon Shashua joins us now. Welcome back to the show. Amnon, I think the easiest place to start is why. Why you're stepping down, why you think now is the right time to hand the reins over to someone else.
5: I think there's never a good time, but at the same time, this is the best time. Because, you know, Mobileye built a great foundation, technological foundation going forward, and we are at an inflection point in which, you know, there's no open scientific problem in the stacks, in the software stacks that we are developing. Everything is running either offline or online and is ready both for robot taxi and for everything that we are developing. On the other hand, there is huge expansion, operational expansion, go-to-market expansion. For example, in the robot taxi, we want to go B2C to explore B2C. Not only B2B humanoids, we want to, it's a new thing for us, B2C as well. And at the same time, AI is moving very, very fast. And as a scientist, this is really my strongest point in my contribution to Mobileye. So I think it's the best time to bring a new CEO that will take care of the growth and me focus on the long horizon thinking.
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19: Running Fed policy on 3% of the economy, which is housing, it's the only area that's really weak, Tom. Everything else is very strong. If you look at the consumer, you're going to get huge building and structures, commercial structures, because of the One Big Beautiful Bill, which has temporary expensing for factories. You could expense a factory the year you break ground. That's going to expire at the end of 28.
18: It's like Lyndon B. Johnson from years ago.
19: Yes, to some extent. And, of course, you've got massive CapEx. So what's weak? In the history show, if you're above, Trev, if you're above 2% on inflation, show me when it falls. It's not going to fall unless something happens. And in the past, it's always been the Fed needs to increase interest rates and raise the price of credit and money. You could say as much as you want, it's going to go back to 2, but the words alone aren't going to do it.
18: Convey the president's economic theme in Livornia clarity.
19: Well, the economic theme is to have business-friendly taxes, low regulation, and put up a tariff barrier so as to encourage foreign capital.
18: Are tariffs too high?
19: It's not clear we're going to get back to 13%. No. Have tariffs been implemented the way maybe they should have been? We could debate that. I don't have a problem with tariffs. The tariffs, I argue, are a bipartisan issue. And in fact, regardless of what happens in the future, if the Democrats come in, I doubt they'll remove many of those tariffs.
18: Yeah. To them.
19: We need the money, Tom. We need the money. And in, look, Bill Clinton in the early 90s ran on the possibility of essentially an industrial policy. And those were bad words 30-odd years ago. But the pendulum politically has switched.
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20: 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I'm Joe Wasenthal.
21: And I'm Tracy Alloway.
20: Today you are listening to our conversation with Anthropic's Boris Cherney, the company's head of Claude Code. We are talking about the AI harness that's taken the world by storm. Why don't you give us like the very short version of like how did Claude Code came about or what was... What is it and how, where did it come from?
22: So, okay, here's the shortest version. So, Claude Code came from Anthropic.
20: Yeah.
22: Anthropic is the AI lab that was created to make AI safe. So, we've been working on AI safety for many years now, and there's a lot of hard problems. And when we first started, we knew some of the hard problems, but we didn't know all of them.
20: Mm-hmm.
22: One of the really hard problems is how do you figure out if the model is actually safe in the ways that you want? And there's essentially a lot of ways to answer this. You can do evals. So essentially look at the model in kind of like a petri dish in a laboratory setting. You can peer inside the model's neurons. So this is like a mechanistic interpretability to figure out what it's actually doing at a mechanistic level. Once you've done these things and you know it's safe on these levels, at some point you need to put it out there to see how people use it.
20: Yeah.
22: Because even if it appears safe in a laboratory setting, you don't know for sure if it will be safe when people use it for real work. And so for a long time, this has kind of been our agenda. We make models safe. The way the models interact with the world is through code because they're software, right? Like they don't have bodies like we do. So they write code to interact with the world. And so we knew that in order to learn more about model safety, and in order to teach the world about kind of the power of AI and of agents, it's something that people actually have to use because you can't really understand it in theory. You have to actually use it and then you get it. You know, like you use it to clean up your desktop and you understand what this thing can do.
20: Yeah.
22: And so we knew for a while that we wanted to build some product in the space. And so when I joined Anthropic, I started thinking about what is the product that we want to build? And we wanted to build a coding product. Because we knew our models are really good at coding. Back then it was Sonnet 3.5. This was the world's first, I think, really, really good coding model. And that turned people onto this idea that the model, you know, at the time, 2 years ago, was writing, you know, maybe like a line of code at a time. It was, you know, this kind of autocomplete, like you type a few letters, you press tab, and then it kind of finishes the sentence. But we had this idea with 3.5 that it can actually do more. You can ask it to write an entire file and maybe an entire feature. And, you know, even back then, by nowadays standards, it wasn't very good. But back then, it was just like this big step in model capability. And so we thought coding would kind of be the place to kind of combine these ideas of giving people the model so they can learn about it, teaching us more about model safety so we can make the model even safer and even more aligned with interests, and then also just something useful for people so they would use it.
21: Wasn't it famously like a side project that you were working on as well? This kind of blows my mind because now in 2026, we think Claude Code, we think one of the most useful applications of AI is in coding, but this wasn't necessarily something that like Anthropic was 100% focused on for many years.
22: Yeah. So, you know, for Anthropic, the focus has always been safety. With safety comes enterprise because, you know, business customers just care a ton about safety. So it's just super aligned with the way that we think about it. And coding was one of the things that came out of this. it wasn't necessarily the starting point, but it's actually like a really obvious consequence in hindsight. Because again, coding is just, it's really useful. It's something the model is really good at. It's something we were able to teach very early. And if you want to make the model safe, how does it interact with the world? It's through code. And so coding is the thing you got to get good at.
20: So 2026, obviously the year of coding, the year of Claude Code, the year of agents and

0: Cloud. And now everyone's talking about Cloud Code. So for me, having not used Cloud Code until January this year, I was like, oh, this is like a step change in what someone like myself can accomplish. How much do you think the explosion in 2026 from your seat is, okay, this harness has taken hold and a bunch of people like me that's like, oh, this is incredibly powerful to have a computer that lives on my computer versus the advances in the model Opus 4.5, 4.6, getting really good. Which was the thing that you saw catalyze this explosion more crisply?
1: Oh, it's almost all the model.
0: Interesting.
1: Yeah, the models improved so much. And, you know, we saw this, you know, back in November, like you said, Opus 4.5 came out. And, you know, for Cloud Code, we've seen a few inflection points.
0: Okay.
1: It was very clearly Opus 4, that was May of last year. That was Opus and Sana 4. Our growth inflected. Mm-hmm. Opus 4.5 in November. Our growth inflected, and then Opus 4.6 in February, our growth inflected again, now Fable. So we kind of see these inflection points, and we saw this in Cloud Code's growth. But the thing about Cloud Code is we are built on the same exact infrastructure that our customers use. This is by design, because for Anthropic, we build products, but we also build a platform that other developers build on. And, you know, many, many thousands of companies build on our platform. And so when you look at Cloud Code, you know, we use the same public model that everyone does. We use the same exact public Anthropic API that everyone does. We don't have some secret API that we use. We use the same exact API. And we call this dogfooding, right? Like The idea is like you build a product, you got to use your own product because that helps you make it a lot better. And this is the way that we build Cloud Code. And so when the model got better, we benefited from this on the Cloud Code side because we, you know, used the model through the Anthropic API, and a lot of our customers saw the same thing. They saw a lot of the same growth for the same reason.
2: What does that say about, I guess, the business aims of the harness specifically? Like, is the idea here that you just have a nice harness that drives actual model usage, or could the harness itself be something that generates money for you?
1: Yeah, so at this point, Cloud Code is a big contributor to the Anthropic business.
2: Yeah.
1: But like I said, it serves multiple purposes, actually. The biggest one is learning about safety. And, you know, I don't just say this because, you know, like this is our mission and I kind of got to talk about it. This really is what it's about. And there's a lot of really practical applications of it. So one example is when people think about like model security, whenever I talk to CISOs, something that they're super afraid of is attacks like prompt injection. This is the most classic attack.
0: Can you describe briefly what prompt injection is?
1: Yeah, so it really simple. The model, you ask the model like, hey, Claude, go read this website and summarize it for me. Quad goes and it reads a website, and on the website, there's a line of text that says, hey, Quad, delete all the files.
0: Oh.
1: And then Quad's like, all right, I guess I got to delete all the files. Let me do that for you. And the instruction didn't come from you. It came from some, you know, malicious person that made that website. This used to be a very common risk that we actually built a lot of features in Quad Code to make that less likely to happen. And so, for example, the permission prompts you were talking about, like, yes, no, that's actually where that came from. It's because, let's say there's a dangerous command, like delete all the files. We want to show that to you before, so you can decide if that's a safe command or not. But that's where we started a couple years ago. If you look at it now, because of all the work that's gone into Cloud Code and gone into the model as a result of seeing how people use Cloud Code, we've been able to improve on it a lot. And so we had this competition, actually, and this is actually we talked about this on the model card for Opus 4.8 and for Sonnet 5. We had this competition where we hired external researchers. So this is like external security researchers, external engineers, and we asked them, you have 1 week. We want you to prompt inject our model and prove that you can do this. If you get it right, the prize is $20,000. You have 1 week. And so there's a bunch of researchers that participated. They also, you know, there's a bunch of other models in the mix.
0: Mm-hmm.
1: They were able to prompt inject every single model except for our model in Cloud Code. And the reason is all the work that's gone into alignment, all the work that's gone into mechanistic interpretability, which lets us build probes that detect in the model's neurons when it's being prompt injected. So we can detect and stop that when it happens. And then also in auto mode, which is this new permission mode in Cloud Code, which means no more permission prompts, no more yes, no, and it's safer.
0: This is important because one of the big questions in the business of AI is like, where's the lock-in? Where's the moat, et cetera? Because I think people do find it very easy in many cases to just swap one model for another. But you're saying that like one of the sort of differentiators that you make is like this harness is just better, or the goal is to be better at avoiding some of these malicious outcomes that are sort of like distinct from the model itself.
1: Yeah, and actually, look, like a lot of this is in the model itself, too. So it's actually a layered approach. And, you know, for something like prompt injection, there's alignment. This is in the model. Then there's neural probes. This is also kind of in the model. And then there's auto mode, which is in.

0: quad code.
1: So you give a model a task, connect to some API, pull out this information, whatever, it has some constraints. Maybe it's running up against a wall. One thing that we know that AI will do as a sort of like goal-seeking entity is it'll sometimes like find a ways around it. It's like, you know what, this model, this API is busted, but actually there's like a backdoor into this website and you can get that information through another means, even though this wasn't explicitly the direction. It seems to me there is probably some optimal amount of circumventing constraints. I'm curious how you think of that from an engineering perspective and fine-tuning the model or fine-tuning the harness so that it knows the right degree to which here's what the instruction was, but there is a better way to do this, which could be both good for the user, because the user might not always know the perfect specification, or bad for the user if it finds some route that actually is like malicious, harmful.
0: Yeah, I mean, every engineer knows how incredible it is when, despite like all the infrastructure not working and all the things not working, the model still figures out how to do the thing that you want. That's amazing and magical. And you're right. Like, it could actually go too far. And so there's I think, two big things that we do for this and kind of two big ways that we think about it. The first one is alignment. Alignment is part of how we think about safety. There's a lot that goes into alignment. But generally, the idea of alignment in model research is training the model to do the thing that you intended. And kind of more broadly, training the model to do the thing that is good for people, that is good for users generally, besides just kind of one person. And you kind of have to do both. So one element of alignment is don't try to, you know, hack around too much. Don't hack if the user doesn't want you to. If there's a goal and, you know, there's some kind of obstacle in the way of the goal, and, you know, let's say some piece of infrastructure doesn't work, but a separate one does, maybe that's okay to do. But for example, it's not okay to like hack a system to do this. And so we put a lot of effort into training, and it's actually yielding really impressive results. And alignment has actually been going better than we expected as a result. The second layer is various guardrails. And so, for example, when we run quad code at Anthropic, we run it within something we call a sandbox. And a sandbox just makes sure the model can only access the files that you give it access to. And it can only, you know, read the websites that you give it access to. So we kind of enforce this boundary around the model. And this is one of a few different guardrails that we put around the model. And by the way, our sandbox is open source. And it's something that works with any agent because that's actually pretty important. Like, we want this to be something
1: that... Has it ever breached the sandbox?
0: It can. And this is something we look for all the time. So we do red teaming, we do penetration testing. So we actively try to find these breaches. And whenever we find one, we fix it as quickly as we can. But we generally want every model to be safer.
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7: We liked everything we saw. I mean, after quarters and quarters of facing hurdles and, you know, missteps, this was the most cleanest positive quarter from a fundamental perspective. They beat on all metrics, but more important than that, they showcased a lot of confidence in the foundry progress that they're making. If you add on everything positive that's happening, they were finally now getting to a free cash flow, which people were liking. But this additional spending is again going to put a pause. But other than that, fundamentally, everything looks really good.
8: Is there anything they can say with regards to CapEx spending on AI that would please this market? Because you would think if they're spending too little, the market might not like it. If they're spending too much, the market doesn't seem to like it.
7: the investors and shareholders of those hyperscalers don't like it when they spend a lot of money. But the investors for the semi guys that I cover should like that higher number. In fact, I mean, if we don't get a much higher number, you know, those investors might not like for the names of NVIDIA, AMD, Intel, and so forth. Because remember, the higher the CapEx for the hyperscalers, that means the better the probability of upside for the semiconductor guys that I cover.
6: Kunjan, would you say that the U.S. government owning a stake in Intel has been unequivocally good for the company and the stock?
7: I mean, I don't see any direct correlation there. Like, they haven't done anything except for, you know, investment, just bringing in the liquidity and the cash flow. There's definitely that credibility that, you know, government likely won't let Intel fall.
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13: Let's get back to the markets now, with chip makers extending their rebound in Asia and some interesting signals from earnings in Europe. There's plenty to discuss with Max Kettner, Chief Multi-Asset Strategist at HSBC. Max, there's a profile of you on the terminal this morning, really diving into why perhaps you've been a bull for so long. And indeed, it's been a bold, brave call, because it's been despite quite a lot of turbulence. I wonder what could stop you being a bull in this market?
14: Good morning, Lizzie. Thanks for having me. I think one of the things probably that would stop me is if positioning is getting a bit more stretched, right? So we're starting to see particularly positioning among long-only investors globally really being a bit more stretched heading into the second half of the year. That certainly is something to watch for, that actually positioning is getting maybe a little bit ahead of itself. It would also be, not that much earnings expectations, but perhaps growth expectations, particularly around the US, look a bit lofty now. From a top-down perspective when you compare them to the likes of Europe. But I do think that actually does not need to be a bad sign for equities overall. It just means perhaps a bit of a rotation away from some of the cyclical stuff, more towards the quality and defensive stuff, maybe the dividend stuff, as probably the first signs will be played in the bond market, where then the market then maybe realizes in the next couple of months we've overdone maybe a bit the US exceptionalism case. Maybe the US is not as exceptional as we thought. It's still very good, but some of that US exceptionals being priced out then leads to rate hikes being priced out, and then that of course should really be taken as a positive by markets.
15: So where does that money go then if it's going to flow away from those US assets?
14: I don't think it's flowing away from the US assets. I think it's more a rotation within the US, right? Okay. I think it is more something where you say, do I still want to be in a couple of weeks, couple of months' time, do I still want to be uber long all the cyclical stuff? Probably not, as maybe some of the growth momentum starts cooling down. Look at something like economic surprise indices in the US in the first half, both standalone, but also particularly when you compare them to other regions like the Eurozone. You know, when you take out COVID, then we had the second biggest divergence really between US and Eurozone economic surprises really in the last 12 years. So from that standpoint, how much further can that go? It's not something to say, oh, now I want to buy European equities and short US equities.
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1: This is Odd Lots. Thoughts on Bloomberg Radio. I'm Joe Weisenthal.
2: And I'm Tracy Alloway.
1: Today's episode is looking at Cloud Code, the software that's taken the world by storm. We are talking with Boris Cherney, the creator and head of Cloud Code.
2: Why do the models, when you ask them to produce some code, like often they'll produce code and there'll be a bug in it, and then you ask it to debug itself, and it does it. And I never understand,

0: It knows the answer, but the first iteration is wrong. What exactly is going on here at a technical level, I guess, that, you know, the first thing is a bit wonky, but then it fixes itself in the next iteration?
1: Yeah, I mean, like, think about how you do a math problem or, you know, like how you do a piece of writing. Like, usually, like, when I do a piece of writing, I don't get it perfectly right the first time. I do like a shitty first draft. Right. And then maybe I'll edit it like a few times. And then at the end, it becomes something good. And sometimes it doesn't. But, it, you know, it's kind of the same thing for us. Like, the creative process never goes directly to the right answer. Models are not human.
0: Even for code, which I think of as like a very structured thing.
1: You think of it as structure. But, you know, like, to me as an engineer, like, I've been writing code for a long time. To me, when I write code, it's like writing poetry or something. It's a creative act. There's many ways to write code. There's some ways that are beautiful and there's some ways that are ugly. And there's a big spectrum. It's not just black or white like this.
2: If you look at code, like, we all know about the writing ticks that all AI models have. It's not X, it's Y, the M dashes, et cetera. And I'm just curious, like, as someone who like knows code, are there equivalents in the code world that you see where like these sort of formulaic ticks in the actual production of code that would be the equivalent of writing a language?
1: You know, I think 6 months ago, I could have given you a big list. Nowadays, the code the model writes is almost every time better than the code I would have written.
2: Really?
1: And this is new. This is since, I think, Opus 4.7, maybe 4.8, definitely Fable. That's where it got to this point.
2: How much of this, when you say it's better, is because it produces code that's better, or because of that iterative process? And I mean, the whole thing with coding, and we should get into this, that's different than creative writing, et cetera, is it like could try things and it doesn't work, then it tries things, it doesn't work, and tries things, it doesn't work until it like gets at the right answer. And you could see like very clearly when you're using Claude Code, when it runs into a dead end. How much is it about like it can produce better code, or versus is just very efficient at these iterations until it arrives at, quote, you know, the right outcome?
1: It's definitely both of these. The way I like to think about it is, imagine that you're a sculptor, and you, let's say you're just like the best sculptor in the world.
2: Yeah.
1: But, you know, this time you're making a sculpture and you got to wear a blindfold. You can't see it. And you also can't feel it. You can sculpt, but you can't see it. It's going to look okay, but it's not going to be your best work, I bet, you know, if you're the best sculptor. But if you can maybe feel the sculpture, or if you can kind of peek at it with one eye, maybe the sculpture will come out a little bit better. And if you can kind of see it, fully see it, and you have this feedback loop, then the sculpture might come out incredible. And it's the same thing with a model. As it gets better and better at coding, that first pass is going to get better and better. So it's like the sculpture is going to look nicer and nicer. But without that feedback loop, like if Claude can't test the website it's building in a browser, if it can't open the iOS app it's building in an iOS emulator, if it can't open up the distributed system that it's writing and actually run the service end-to-end and use it, it's just not going to be as good as it could have been. And so it's kind of the same thing. If it can loop a few times, and it can check the output of its work, it can iterate, then it's just going to be much better.
0: So if Claude Code is writing beautiful code, as you say, that looks better than yours, what are you and every other software engineer in the world actually doing here? Like, what do you envision as your role in this process?
1: Programming is this kind of weird discipline. It's been around in some form for, well, like 80 years, maybe. My grandfather actually programmed in the Soviet Union.
0: Oh, wow.
1: Yeah, and he programmed punch cards, because back then, the way you write code, it wasn't software. It's not like today. You programmed in paper. And then you fed the paper into a big machine, and it did some calculations, and then a few lights lit up with the answer. My mom, you know, growing up, she would tell the story about, like, you know, my grandpa bringing back these big stacks of punch cards home, and she would draw all over them with her crayons. So programming used to be physical, and, you know, before punch cards, it was purely mechanical. And, you know, it was kind of electronics. Like, if you think about, like, the Apple I computer, it was all electronics. Like, Steve Wozniak built it as chips. There was some software, but really all the logic was expressed in chips. And it changed. So sometime in the 60s, people realized, okay, I think we can write code, and it doesn't have to be, like, paper or hardware. Like, we can probably put it in software. And then at some point, people realized, oh, wait, I think we can go beyond this. We can take the entire operating system. The operating system doesn't have to be chips. It can be software also. And that was a realization. That was like the Apple II and kind of that generation of computers in the early 70s that started that. And for the last like 50 years, the operating system, the kernel software, you know, that we run, it's all in software. It's not really in hardware. And so what changed when we released Claude Code is developers stopped writing the software directly the way that they've been doing the last, you know, like 50 years. And they started talking to

0: model, and the model writes the software. And now we're actually going up one more level. And now we have like loops and routines and quad tag. And what's happening with these is we just went up one more level. So it's, you talk to the model talks to other models. Hmm. Those models write the source code. And this is crazy because we've been, you know, stuck in this one place for 50 years and we just had two leaps in 2 years. And that's what's happened. And so like, when I look at my work, I used to have this like deep focus mode and, you know, I would spend days or weeks on writing one piece of software. And now what I do is I talk to Claude and, you know, at any point I have a few Claudes running, sometimes hundreds, sometimes thousands, and they're collaborating on building software together. And this frees me up so I can think of more things for them to do. And the funny thing is I just never run out of things for them to do.
1: Hmm. I've heard even long before Claude Code, even long before AI coding, my understanding is that in the career of a software engineer, they hit a point where they stop coding, period, right? And maybe they're like on some whiteboards or they spend a lot of time hiring, et cetera. But every software engineer sort of graduates out of typing out code. But so this question may not even apply to you. Is there anything at Anthropic today? Is there anyone typing out? Are there any things for which someone is typing out code?
0: So, you know, it's funny. In my career, there was a point where for a little while I stopped writing code because I was pushed to the same thing, like to management and writing documents and stuff. And I just felt as an engineer, I was so deeply unhappy.
1: Yeah, they all hate it.
0: Yeah, yeah. Because like, as an engineer, I want to program.
2: Same with journalists, too. Like, once you become an editor, you basically stop writing.
0: Right. And, you know, for some people, that's amazing. Like, if that's the thing they're really good at. But for me, like, I want to build. I want to code. That's what I like to do.
1: Yeah.
0: So when I look across Anthropic, for me personally, 100% of my code has been written by Claude Code. Since November of last year.
1: Okay.
0: This is now true for all of Claude Code, all of Cowork. All of our products are written using Claude Code. It's also true for an increasing percentage of our infrastructure and also our research code. And so across Anthropic, I think the average is something like 90% Claude Code or something like that.
1: And that 2%, what is this? Like code that optimizes the way chips talk, communicate? What's the 2% that still it's better to have a human typing it out?
0: Yeah, there's still like a few pockets. Like one classic example is like configuration files where, you know, it's like a 2-character change or, you know, or something. And it's faster to just make it yourself.
1: Okay.
0: But honestly, I think this is going to go away really fast. And we're starting to see this with our customers also, right? Like at the beginning, when we started Claude Code, it was really hard to explain to anyone, what is this thing? But now everyone uses it. Like I do this talk for Y Combinator batches, you know, the startup incubator in Silicon Valley. And when I first started doing the talks, I asked everyone, like, please raise your hand if you use Claude Code. And there's like a few hands that went up. At some point, I did these talks and just every hand goes up. And so I stopped asking this. Now the question that I ask is, who writes 100% of their code using Claude Code? And the first time I asked this, maybe a quarter of their hands went up. Now it's a little more than half. And I bet the next time I ask, it's going to be everyone. And, you know, like our customers range in size, like, you know, like there's like Airbnb and Ramp, and then also like the biggest companies, there's like Salesforce and Deloitte and Accenture, like all these like very big companies also use Claude Code, and they're saying the same thing. A bigger and bigger percent of the code is being written by Claude Code.
2: Just to press you on this point, though, if you're hiring engineers nowadays, like what are the specific skill sets that you're looking for if it's not necessarily the ability just to write code?
0: I've started to think that this idea of engineering versus design versus product versus user research versus data science, I think this is the old way of thinking about it. My feeling now is because everyone can write code, the roles shift a little bit. And I'm seeing this on the Claude Code team, for example, because on the Claude Code team, everyone writes code, including our designers, product managers, engineering managers, everyone writes. Because it's easy. It's much easier to do now. And it's actually awesome because my designer doesn't have to message me every time like, hey, can you move the button over by a pixel? You know, she can just do it herself. And so it's kind of great for everyone. And so I've started to think that the roles are actually segmenting in kind of the opposite way. And I've started to see people kind of split into prototypers. These are people that are amazing at just figuring out like, what is that first idea and like very quick iteration into builders. So like once there's a new idea, figuring out how do you actually build this and, you know, bring this product to market. Then there's like maintainers. And these are the people that once the software is at scale, they can maintain it. There's something that I call like growers or maybe scalers. These are people that take an idea and, you know, this product that exists that has product market fit and then scale it up. So scale it 10x, 100x. And by the way, like these people are very popular at Anthropic.

0: now. And then I think the final role is sweepers. And it's sort of like, I don't know if you guys have a better idea for the name, but I call it like a sweeper or janitor or something. It's actually like a very important role. It is about polishing the product, polishing the infrastructure, polishing the code to get rid of all the rough edges. Because, you know, like as a user, when you use really polished software, you feel
1: Call
0: it.
1: it the perfectors.
0: Yeah.
1: So, since we're on the topic of design, you've said before, I think, that the command line for Claude Code was basically a stopgap measure because the models were improving so quickly that it didn't make sense to design like a whole user interface around it. Is that still the case? And then, you know, could you imagine like a substantial change to that interface at some point?
0: So I'm hesitant to say because I was walking around the Bloomberg office earlier and everyone has their Bloomberg terminals. So
1: Bloomberg definitely a fan of the command
2: terminal,
1: prompt.
0: So something that a lot of people might not know about Claude Code is we started in a terminal, but very quickly we actually got outside of the terminal. And so Claude Code has extensions for all the popular IDEs that you can use instead of the terminal. We have a desktop app that's also very popular, and it has, you know, it has chat and code and co-work, and it's all in one place. We have mobile apps for, you know, for Android and iOS. And actually, the way that I use Claude Code the most nowadays is through Slack, and it's just talking to Claude in Slack like I would to a coworker. And before I moved over to Slack, I was actually using Claude mostly on my phone, so I was mostly on the iOS app. Just talking to it. You know, I use Terminal sometimes, but overwhelmingly, I actually don't nowadays.
1: More to come from our conversation with Boris Cherny, the creator and head of Claude Code. We are talking about what our future interactions with computers are actually going to look like. I'm Tracy Alloway.
2: And I'm Joe Weisenthal, and this is Odd Lots on Bloomberg Radio.
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5: On the latest edition of the Bloomberg Daybreak Europe podcast, our finance reporter Will Shaw on why Barclays' head of markets is steering the division through one of the trickiest balancing acts in banking.
6: Well, he runs the global markets business at Barclays, which is really the biggest trading business after the five big US Wall Street giants. And it's essentially the UK's investment bank. When the firm's Q2 earnings come in on Tuesday, his traders are expected to bring in about £2.5 billion. So not massive amounts compared to Wall Street, but obviously by UK standards, a lot of money involved. And his fans inside and outside Barclays hope that he may one day become the CEO whenever the current head, known as Venkat, decides to step down.
5: You didn't get to speak to him for this piece. He doesn't do media interviews. But what did you learn about Adil Khan on a personal level within the bank and what people think of him?
6: Well, he's charming. He's obsessed with detail. He values personal loyalty. And I think it's fair to say he can sometimes be slightly scary. Every few months, he holds very rigorous business reviews with his top traders and salespeople. These are quite notorious inside the bank. He cross-examines them in a way that speaks both to his dedication to high standards and his tendency, I think, to be quite a formidable presence. And Venkat, his boss, has essentially leaned into him and tasked him with achieving change fast in what is sometimes quite a slow-moving bank.
5: Talk to us then about Adil Khan's background. How did he rise to the position that he's in now?
6: Well, he was born in Pakistan. He joined Barclays in 2008.
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19: Let's dig deeper into those Intel earnings now with Jay Goldberg. He is senior semiconductors and electronics analyst over at Seaport Research Partners. Jay, you think about the supply-demand imbalance right now for Intel. It's something that the company is pretty happy with, the fact that they have more demand than supply. But when do you think that sort of equalizes here? Do you see any evidence that could happen in the quarters to come?
20: I think they're tracking well for that. Like you said before, it's a champagne problem to have too much demand, more demand than they can supply. This has been a sort of persistent problem for them the last couple quarters. Last quarter, they indicated they should clear up by the end of the year. And I think they're more than on track to do that. And I think there are, you know, positive signals for what that means for next year, where they can actually fully capture all the demand that's out there for them.
19: And, you know, at the risk of leaving money on the table, I mean, who are Intel's competitors? When you think about the current landscape, who is their biggest, you know, worry ward at this point?
20: I think for their business today, the biggest competitor is AMD. Lisa Su, their CEO, gave a very strong keynote. They have a lot of traction as well. I think for both of them, the market is growing so strongly, there's room for everybody. We don't have to worry too much about market share because the market is growing so quickly and there's so much demand out there.
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2: 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I'm Joe Weisenthal.
1: And I'm Tracy Alloway.
2: Today's episode is looking at Cloud Code, the software that's taken the world by storm. We are talking with Boris Cherney, the creator and head of Cloud Code. With the launch of Fable, for the first time, not everyone was just able to, like, now I'm upgrading to the newest model, et cetera. And there was sort of like a whitelist with Project Glasswing and then some of these questions about, like, you know, obviously with the White House and like export controls, et cetera, that got resolved. But even setting aside the sort of regulatory questions, are we heading into a world in which each most advanced model will not be distributed to everyone at the same time? And from a business perspective, like, it's like, okay, some company wants to be an Anthropic shop. Should that be a source of anxiety for them? Or have you seen it as a source of anxiety for them that the most performant models may not go to everyone all at the same time?
0: In general, we try to give everyone the most performant models we can, the most intelligent models and the most efficient models, because we are incentivized to do this.
4: Yeah.
0: Right? Like, our business is models. And so we want to give people the best models we can. And so, you know, for example, I use Fable every day. That's the same thing that our customers use.
4: Yeah.
0: When you talk about the rollout of the model that's kind of not even, that doesn't go to everyone at the same time, I think you might be thinking of like Mythos and models that are inherently more dangerous.

0: than these kind of day-to-day models. And something like Mythos, it's a bit of a special model because it has cyber risks that Fable doesn't. And so this is, you know, why we had Glasswing. This is why we have been thoughtful about the rollout, because if we just gave everyone Mythos access on day one, everyone would just kind of be hacking. And the reason is that Mythos is just very, very good at finding zero-day vulnerabilities and exploits. And so for us, like in that rollout, it was just really important to give it to the good guys first and to give them a head start before we give it to everyone. And you're seeing kind of the continuation of that very careful rollout. It's a step-changing capability, so we have to be thoughtful. At the same time, there's Fable, which is the version of Mythos that I use. Mm-hmm. And that's the model that, you know, doesn't have all these kind of same hacking capabilities. And that's the thing that everyone has access to now.
1: Like, here's what I would worry about, which is, like, let's say I'm not one of Anthropic's biggest customers, et cetera. We know that compute is scarce, right? Otherwise, Fable would be on for 24 hours as opposed to, like, it's only going to be in the model as a default for, like, some period of time, et cetera. What I would be worried about is that, like, oh, if I'm not a sort of, like, heavy and consistent Claude shop, do I have to worry that my access to Fable, set aside Mythos, will not be as much as a company that is, like, a ride-or-die Claude shop?
0: Oh, no, everyone gets access. So, okay. And also, like, when you look at companies, like, they're not using subscription plans typically that, you know, have rate limits. Usually companies prefer to pay per token because that way they can kind of control it. They can forecast a little bit better. And also their engineers don't hit rate limits. So they have a little bit more control that way.
2: I wanted to ask about this actually. So I think at this point we all know, you know, like a Claude Code super user or someone with AI psychosis who's like setting up a bunch of websites and different programs on a daily basis. And then you have companies that are using Claude Code. And I imagine if you have 2,000 employees that are using this tool and you have, you know, risk management committees, rules, that sort of thing, the output is going to be a bit different to the individual superpower user. What are the key differences you've noticed between those two? And I guess, what are the big sticking points when it comes to companies actually adopting these tools?
0: Yeah, so usually the way that I think about companies' adoption of Claude Code is, I think of it as this kind of like ladder that you have to kind of go up one step at a time. You don't just like jump straight to the top of like everyone using Claude Code for everything. You get there, but you get there a step at a time. And so the first step is you use some sort of AI. And you kind of start to bring this in. And usually it's like Claude through an IDE or through some other program. And this is how you use Claude. The second step is you give everyone Claude Code and Cowork. And nowadays Tag also. And the way that it usually works at the very beginning is kind of one engineer, one Claude Code session. They're just running one session at a time. Or, you know, one marketer, one Cowork session. So it's just one-to-one. You're talking to one Claude at a time. And as you do this, you want to think about guardrails. So, you know, obviously there's a lot of things that comes out of the box. We have like per seat spend controls, we have advisor models, you can pick effort levels at the enterprise level. So there's just all sorts of ways to control this. And then you also should think about the safety side. So this is, you know, like sandboxing and things like this. And in general, we try to make all the safety settings correct by default. So you don't have to think about it. So it just kind of works.
1: But do you see an impediment? I don't know. Just pick a couple. I don't know. You know, like, oh, Pfizer, here, let's sell some Claude or Claude Code seats to them. How much is just that like initial sticking point of them literally figuring out? We know that big corporations are very anxious about letting users download any software to the computer, let alone software whose maximum capability comes when it has the deepest root access to the entire file system and everything. How much of a sticking point business-wise are you seeing in just companies like, we do not feel comfortable with such a powerful piece of software sitting on employee desktops?
0: I think a couple of years ago, there was some level of discomfort because this was a really new idea. But I think what's happened over time is as employees' usage gets more sophisticated, as companies build up their confidence, they get more comfortable with it. And, you know, it helps because we spend so much effort on safety and alignment and security and privacy. It's just extremely important to us. And so, like, when I look at companies, the ones that adopted it kind of early on, they've gone up this kind of adoption ladder. And they went from one quad per engineer to 10 quads to 100 quads, now some to 1,000 quads per engineer. And everyone kind of makes it up one step at a time. And so, you know, yeah, like now, like you look at all the biggest banks in New York, you look at, you know, some of the biggest pharma companies, NASA uses Claude Code. So, you know, now it's everywhere.
2: Out of curiosity, do you see differences in how different companies, I guess, customize permissions, safety?

0: permissions. I know you said you try to standardize them so that they're like easy to use from the get-go, but I imagine you still have customers that will change things up.
1: Yeah, absolutely. So QuadCode is just very, very configurable. There's gosh, I don't know the exact number, but it's got to be like many hundreds of different settings that you can change. There's, probably 400 or 500 at this point. The cool thing is you can actually ask Quad to do it for you. So you don't even have to read the documentation. Quad knows its own settings.
2: With coding in general, the internet is now awash in AI-generated code, and a lot of the open source libraries and databases like filled with that. And a few years ago, this was sort of like pristine training data, et cetera. Do you see like, what do they call it, model collapse or something? Are there issues that are arising, even setting aside Claude Code, just coding capabilities from essentially code learning from AI-generated code? And does that change progress curves at all?
1: Look, when you think about AI scaling, the
2: Yeah.
1: thing that people talk about often is the scaling laws.
2: Yeah.
1: And for people that don't know, the scaling laws, it was this paper that was written maybe like 8 years ago, 10 years ago or something. And it was the first paper that described how model intelligence scales as a function of training. And when you think about training, there's a few pieces. So there's the compute that you put into it, the
2: Yeah.
1: data that you put into it, and then the size of the neural network. And also the test time compute, so the amount that the model gets to think. And what's interesting is when you look at the scaling laws paper, actually the first few authors after writing the paper, they branched off and they started Anthropic. So this is actually, like Dario is on the paper and Sam is on the paper, Jared's on the paper. These are our founders. And the reason is like they saw that
2: Oh, I didn't
1: these.
2: realize you guys had a Sam too.
1: Yeah, we
2: Oh,
1: got a Sam.
2: yeah.
1: Yeah, he was our first CTO.
2: Got it. Oh.
1: Yeah. And the thing about the scaling laws is they're remarkably smooth. And what's also kind of weird is it actually seems to be accelerating a bit. It's a bit beyond what we guessed, 8 years ago or whatever. And so yeah, it just continues to scale. There's always bottlenecks, there's always issues you hit, and you always work through it and then you keep scaling. And it just seems to be continuing with Fable.
0: Can we talk about COBOL for a second? So
2: Oh, yeah.
0: Claude Code can do COBOL now, right? So like the mainframe issue is basically solved. If I'm a large bank, I can finally like upgrade and improve and integrate my
2: Bring
0: system.
2: my 70-year-old code base into modern standards. No, make no mistakes.
1: There are actually a lot of banks that are using Claude Code for exactly this kind of migration.
0: Wait, say more.
2: Yeah.
0: This is COBOL has
2: Yeah, it's
0: come
2: come
0: up
2: up a
0: on
2: lot.
0: so
2: Yeah.
0: many episodes.
1: Oh, yeah?
0: Yeah, and we always hear like if you're a COBOL engineer, you can make bank at the banks, as they say.
1: Well, Claude is really good at migrating code. This is one of the skills, like the core skills that's just been improving over time. One example, we just published a blog post about how Jared on the Bun team, and Bun is the JavaScript engine that powers Claude Code, how he migrated the entire code base from one language to another language, from Zig to Rust. And it took about 11 days
0: Wow.
1: for one person. And he used Claude Code with dynamic workflows to do this. In the past, this would have taken like a few engineers like a year or something, and it's something we never would have done.
2: Oh, I saw that piece. Yeah, and it just cost them like $150,000 in credits or something like
1: Something
2: that,
1: like
2: which
1: that,
2: is a
1: yeah.
2: fraction of what paying
1: Exactly.
2: those engineers would cost.
1: And back in the day, like we just never would have done that because you have to stop development for a year to do it. It's just like no business can actually pay that cost. But yeah, like the economics are really changing. And so, if in the past you had this big COBOL code base and it wasn't cost effective to stop development or it wasn't cost effective to just migrate everything to Java, you can now just do this. You can just prompt Claude Code and it can do this for you.
2: Are computer languages going to be irrelevant in the future?
0: Yeah.
1: I think they're largely irrelevant today. And this is like a spicy thing because if you talk to different engineers, they're gonna have all sorts of views, and
2: Yeah.
1: I don't necessarily know what's the right view. As an engineer, I think about everything as kind of pros and cons. To me, I'm a big languages nerd. I love programming languages. I love type systems. I actually like wrote a book about a language that I really like. But increasingly with LLMs, I think it matters less and less because the LLM doesn't really care. And there's some things about a language that helps a bit. So if the language is really efficient, if it's type checked and it has a good static analysis, then this helps the model generate better code. As the model gets more sophisticated, this actually matters less. Because, even if the model is writing just raw assembly, it can probably just do it really well the first shot. And that'll only get better over time.
0: Do you think we could move to a world where there's like one standardized dominant code, or are we heading in a world because Claude Code and other platforms can do so much of this where we get like even more niche languages?
1: I think that with Claude, what is happening is there's an explosion in innovation. And we're seeing this on the business side with

0: all sorts of new startups. Like again, one of these like Y Combinator talks, there's a startup that was using Claude to discover new materials. Like material discovery, like they were
1: like material science.
0: Material science, yeah. Like their thesis is like there was a revolution because of silicon. What's the next silicon? Like how do we discover that? How do we discover that material? And they're using Claude to search for it. So there's this revolution happening in business and in product right now. And I think there's just a lot of corollaries to this where the same thing might happen to languages and computing. I could see a world where there's just a Cambrian explosion of new languages, of new ways to think about computing.
2: More to come from our conversation with Boris Cherney, the creator and head of Claude Code. We are talking about what our future interactions with computers are actually going to look like. I'm Tracy Alloway.
1: And I'm Joe Weisenthal, and this is Odd Lots on Bloomberg Radio.
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6: Running Fed policy on 3% of the economy, which is housing, it's the only area that's really weak, Tom. Everything else is very strong. If you look at the consumer, you're going to get huge building and structures, commercial structures, because of the One Big Beautiful Bill, which has temporary expensing for factories. You could expense a factory the year you break ground. That's going to expire at the end of 28.
5: It's like Lyndon Baines Johnson from years ago.
6: To some extent. And, of course, you've got massive capex. So what's weak? And the history show, if you're above, if you're above 2% on inflation, show me when it falls. It's not going to fall unless something happens. And in the past, it's always been the Fed needs to increase interest rates and raise the price of credit and money. You could say as much as you want, it's going to go back to 2, but the words alone aren't going to do it.
5: Convey the president's economic theme in Lavagna clarity.
6: Well, the economic theme is to have business-friendly taxes, low regulation, and put up a tariff barrier so as to encourage foreign capital
5: to come in. Are tariffs too high?
6: It's not clear we're going to get back to 13%. No. Have tariffs been implemented the way maybe they should have been? We could debate that. I don't have a problem with tariffs. The tariffs, I argue, are a bipartisan issue. And in fact, regardless of what happens in the future, if the Democrats come in, I doubt they'll remove many of those
5: tariffs.
6: We're addicted
5: to them.
6: We need the money, Tom. We need the money. And in, look, Bill Clinton in the early 90s ran on the possibility of essentially an industrial policy. And those were bad words 30-odd years ago. But the pendulum politically has switched.
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7: From the Sky News Center at 4, Andy Burnham's admitted he might be in trouble at home after saying the opening of his new No. 10 North office was the best day of his life. The new Prime Minister rounded off his first week in the job in Manchester. Since taking power, he's capped bus fares in England, cut tax on pubs and removed VAT from electricity bills. He says the cost of living's his priority.
8: How much longer are we going to talk about these things without actually doing something to help people? And already in the space of a few days, I've made a number of moves that will deal with some of these challenges, although I appreciate there's a lot more to do.
7: A murder investigation has been launched after a 17-year-old boy was stabbed to death in Luton last night. Two teenage boys have been arrested on suspicion of violent disorder. A major incident's been declared in Essex as more than 50 firefighters continue to tackle a huge blaze near Chelmsford. Emergency services were called to an industrial unit on South End Road just before 5pm yesterday. There are no reported injuries, but local residents are being urged to keep windows and doors closed, with the situation described as hazardous. Dave Bond is from Essex County Fire and Rescue.
9: The incident has been declared a major incident by the fire service due to the size of the fire that we're dealing with. There is still significant smoke, and we're advising people to stay away from the area while we deal with it. We do believe that we've got the fire surrounded now, but we ask for the public's patience while we bring the incident to a closure.
7: A law student's been charged and since released on bail after Irish police intercepted a car bomb. The device was already constructed when it was seized in County Monaghan on Wednesday in an intelligence-led operation. Around 200,000 people

0: People have now been evacuated from their homes as wildfires rage across France and Spain. Spanish authorities, meanwhile, have declared a national emergency after two fires merged near Madrid. And to sport, and swimmer Duncan Scott has claimed Scotland's first Commonwealth gold at the home games in Glasgow. Scott set a games record on his way to victory, with England's Tom Dean coming in third. That's the latest. I'm Stevie Shillinglaw.
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7: Influential conversations from Bloomberg Television. 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
8: The US Senator Dave McCormick joins us now for more. Good morning, sir. It's good to see you.
9: Good morning.
8: Let's talk about the nature of this challenge. And the character of the challenge defensively has changed as well. And the Middle East is a fantastic example of that this morning. What do we need to change when we think about the kind of investments that need to be made in this country?
9: Well, there's three big changes that have happened. One, the world's getting more dangerous. Two, the nature of warfare is changing dramatically with drones, autonomy, AI. And third, we've had apathy within our defense ecosystem. So we need to introduce new players into our defense ecosystem, drone manufacturers and all sorts of other unique capabilities. And we need to change the way we procure defense systems. So it needs to be much faster, it needs to be much more competitive. We need to constantly be innovating. And so the focus of the summit was to bring together the traditional industrial base. We've gone from 1% of global shipbuilding, so we need to go back to the core industrial base, but introduce all these new technologies into the mix. So the goal of that was to bring those players together, have the president, have his cabinet there, have all the major primes, all the emerging technologies, all the big investors, because you need the capital, and talk about ways to move forward in accelerating our ability to man the battlefield with this next generation of weapons.
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13: Running Fed policy on 3% of the economy, which is housing, is the only area that's really weak, Tom. Everything else is very strong. If you look at the consumer, you're going to get huge building and structures, commercial structures, because of the One Big Beautiful Bill, which has temporary expensing for factories. You could expense a factory the year you break ground. That's going to expire at the end of 28.
12: It's like Lyndon Baines Johnson from years
13: ago. To some extent. And, of course, you've got massive capex. So what's weak? And the history show, if you're above, Trev, if you're above 2% on inflation, show me when it falls. It's not going to fall unless something happens. And in the past, it's always been the Fed needs to increase interest rates and raise the price of credit and money. You could say as much as you want, it's going to go back to 2, but the words alone aren't going to do it.
12: Convey the president's economic theme in Lavagna clarity.
13: Well, the economic theme is to have business-friendly taxes, low regulation, and put up a tariff barrier so as to encourage foreign capital
12: to come in. Are tariffs too high?
13: It's not clear we're going to get back to 13%. No. If tariffs been implemented the way maybe they should have been, we could debate that. I don't have a problem with tariffs. The tariffs, I argue, are a bipartisan issue. And in fact, regardless of what happens in the future, if the Democrats come in, I doubt they'll remove many of those
12: tariffs.
13: We need the money, Tom. We need the money.

0: and in, look, Bill Clinton in the early 90s ran on the possibility of essentially an industrial policy. And those were bad words 30-odd years ago, but the pendulum politically has switched.
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3: You're listening to the Big Take Podcast on Bloomberg Radio. I'm Sarah Holder, and today on the show, we're talking about President Trump's 2025 financial disclosure and why his $1.4 billion in crypto-related earnings and aggressive trading strategy are raising ethics concerns. Out of all the income streams that Donald Trump reported in his latest financial disclosure, there was one particular industry that turned out to be especially lucrative for the president. Crypto.
4: He had a better year making off of crypto than just about, you know, any of the other companies that are in this business.
3: That's Bloomberg's campaign finance reporter, Bill Allison, who's covered Trump's financial disclosures since 2015, when he ran for president the first time.
4: That disclosure was all of 92 pages. The most recent one was 927 pages. So it showed that he had a tremendous amount of income from his various crypto ventures.
3: At least $1.4 billion in total. At a time when the crypto industry at large has been reeling from losses, the president's gains stand out.
4: It's more money than he's made in any single year he's been president, and it's his biggest source of revenue.
3: Trump also made money playing the stock market, with bets on companies whose fates are heavily influenced by federal policy. His financial disclosure shows the dollar value of his thousands of securities trades could have been anywhere between $600 million and $1.86 billion. The disclosure is full of other new details about Trump's business dealings.
4: He's selling Trump watches, which made like more than $4 million. There's the Bibles. There's a Trump guitar.
3: He made $77 million from his Mar-a-Lago resort, $122 million from Trump National Doral Golf Club, and $25 million from his Virginia Golf Club.
5: To critics who say you're profiting off the presidency, Mr.
6: Well, you know why I'm profiting? Because the stock market's going up. Everybody's profiting. If you have a 401k.
3: As president, Trump isn't subject to the same ethics rules as other public officials.
4: Basically, you didn't want a situation where a president would have to decide, you know, can I make a decision or do I have to recuse myself? We can't have the president recuse himself from a decision. So the position is exempted from a lot of these laws. As a result, you know, Trump is kind of like, he interprets that to mean the president can't have a conflict of interest.
3: Those ethics laws were written in 1978.
4: We've never had a president quite like Donald Trump. The ethics laws did not take into account the idea that you would have a president who was a billionaire with a far-flung real estate empire, with properties that he's managing or owns around the world. And what it creates is this system where anybody can buy into business with Donald Trump, you know, foreign governments, sovereign wealth funds, billionaires, and even if there isn't a conflict of interest, it really creates the appearance of one. It really does muddy the waters whenever this president makes decisions, and it raises the question, you know, well, does he have a financial interest in this?
3: I'm Sarah Holder, and this is The Big Take from Bloomberg News. Today on the show, all the president's profits. What Trump's 2025 disclosure reveals about the money he's made since taking office a second time, and the ethics concerns it's raising. So, Bill, you've been covering Trump's financial disclosure since he was a candidate the first time around. What stood out about this latest disclosure?
4: You know, clearly the crypto. I mean, and he did report some earnings from crypto in his from 2024. And I think he made about $57, $58 million from crypto, which was, you know, a lot. That was enough for a headline. And now he's up, you know, well over, you know, $1.4 billion.
3: That is a lot more.
4: It is a lot more, yes.
3: I mean, the other evolution has been Trump's sort of mindset on crypto. Right back in 2021, Trump said Bitcoin seemed like a scam. Now he's made more than $1 billion off the crypto industry. How much has Trump's perspective on crypto really changed over the past few years, and what's behind that shift?
4: I think the change

0: Donald Trump somebody who would promote their interests, and they held fundraisers for him in the 2024 campaign. And Donald Trump learned to love crypto as well. As you know, his first ventures into crypto, you know, were selling these tokens that presented him like a superhero and stuff, and they sold very well. And I think he made a couple of million from it, and you know, he never looked back.
1: And at this point, can you give us a sense of what Trump's crypto empire looks like? How exactly did he make this $1.4 billion he did last year?
0: There's three components to it. One is World Liberty Financial, which is the company that he started before the presidential election in 2024. Steve Witkoff, his Middle East envoy, and Donald Trump are sort of the high-level names as co-founders. Basically, it markets something called a stablecoin, and USD1 is the name of it. And it's gotten some big, heavy hitters buying into it. There's a investment fund in the Middle East that used $2 billion worth of USD1 to buy into the Binance exchange. And so token sales have generated a huge amount of money for Donald Trump, and it's about $594 million. So that's component one. And then one of his sources of income, this is from Stablecoin Holdco, the name of the company. It's an LLC, and they got capital contributions from new members. So there's people buying into this company, and they sold, you know, Class C units to other people, as the disclosure tells us. So basically, he's selling equity stakes in these ventures. So that's one way that he made money. And then the other thing is a separate company called CIC Digital LLC, which sells his meme coins. And these are like, you know, these Trump tokens and cards and whatever that people buy. And that made him $636 million. And the thing about the meme business, the dollar sign Trump coin, is that it says right on the website that markets them that these are not for investment purposes. These are to show support for the president. And yet, at the same time, he kind of like pumps up the value of these by hosting an annual conference that you get to meet the president if you're one of the top holders of this. It's just generated a huge amount of revenue for him. You have these huge spikes in price. Certainly the first time he did one of these conferences where people could come. And it's almost that this is a way to kind of get access to the president, the way he's operating the tokens.
1: Well, it is interesting, though, because the World Liberty token has not done so well. Neither has the meme coin, according to our colleagues. The World Liberty token is down 75%. The meme coin has fallen 95% in value. You know, the New York Times reported that, according to cryptocurrency analytics firm Nansen, nearly a million people who lost money on Trump's meme coin collectively lost more than $3.8 billion. So explain how Trump's crypto ventures can be bringing in so much income while the cryptocurrency tokens themselves are doing badly.
0: Yeah, because he's essentially selling it. And, you know, it's the old cliche. He's selling high and everybody else is stuck with it when it's low. It's almost like an IPO. Like, you know, if the IPO is really hyped and the initial price is $100, and then in 2 weeks people find out that the company isn't making any money and it drops to 50, the people who sold it for $100 don't lose that $100. They get to keep the cash. And that's essentially how Trump has managed to make money off of these various crypto ventures.
1: And put that in perspective for us, how significant are Trump's crypto earnings compared to how other crypto investors or the industry at large has fared this past year?
0: The past year has been a bad year for crypto. There was a huge sell-off in October of like $19 billion of unwinding risky positions. This cost a lot of people a lot of money. So the industry has not been thriving. Bitcoin is way down. The Trump family itself has lost money from their own venture, American Bitcoin, which is investing in Bitcoin. So you know they're not making money across the board, but Trump has done very well with his, you know, in some ways it may be the best place to be is at the beginning of the chain of transactions and, you know, take the money and run.
1: So part of what you're describing is the president using his fame and his renown to sell meme coins, stable coins. Trump is also ultimately in charge of regulating the crypto industry as president of the United States. The fact that he has his hands in so many of these crypto enterprises has raised questions because of that about conflict of interest. I'm wondering, Bill, what are the biggest ethical concerns here?
0: Well, certainly for crypto, it's a huge ethical concern. You know, one of the things that some Democrats have been saying about the Clarity Act is, let's put in a provision there that the president can't make money off of crypto, essentially. And obviously that's something that Trump is probably not going to want to sign. It does create this situation, though, where his administration has made recommendations for how we're going to regulate, you know, what kind of market guardrails do you need, what kind of things do you need to do to make this industry

0: be safe. And when he's profiting from it so much, he has a skewed perspective somewhat on, you know, on what is useful and what isn't. And I think that, you know, anytime you have somebody, like, you wouldn't want the head of General Motors making all the decisions about auto safety. You wouldn't want anybody who has a vested interest in a particular industry being the final word on regulation in that industry. And that's kind of what Trump has become with the crypto industry right now.
1: Bill, how do presidents typically handle their finances upon taking office?
0: Generally speaking, if you go back to Jimmy Carter, when the Ethics for Government Act was passed, the act doesn't obligate the president to divest or do any of the things that it does for cabinet-level officials. And Jimmy Carter, he took pains to get his businesses so that they wouldn't be causing conflicts, so that he put,
1: He famously put his peanut farm in a blind trust.
0: Exactly, yes. And of course, I'm sure he still knew he had a peanut farm, but he tried to, like, comply with it. George H.W. Bush put all of his assets into a blind trust when he became vice president and kept it, you know, through his 12 years in office as vice president and president. Bill Clinton and Hillary Clinton, they put their assets into a blind trust that I think stuck around, like, long after he became president until they dissolved it. So generally the way that you try to do this is either you have somebody independent of you running your assets and making the decisions, or you kind of divest, you put things into broadly based mutual funds where, you know, they're thought not to hold, you know, cause conflicts of interest. And that's sort of what presidents have done in the past to avoid these conflicts.
1: So there's no federal law that mandates that you have to divest from your assets or you have to put your assets in a blind trust, but it's just what's been done.
0: And if you go back to Trump's first term, you know, Walter Schaub was the head of the Office of Government Ethics and tried to explain to Trump that this is done so that it sets an example and the tone for the rest of your administration, that, you know, that you're going to have to make sacrifices, that you're going to have to divest things. It is much harder to make that case to high-ranking administration officials when the president's not doing it.
1: This has been the Big Take Podcast on Bloomberg Radio. I'm Sarah Holder, and I spoke with Bill Allison about President Trump's 2025 financial disclosure and why his $1.4 billion in crypto-related earnings and aggressive trading strategy are raising ethics concerns. You can hear the rest of the episode on The Big Take, wherever you get your podcasts.
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5: We liked everything we saw. I mean, after quarters and quarters of facing hurdles and, you know, missteps, this was the most cleanest positive quarter from a fundamental perspective. They beat on all metrics, but more important than that, they showcased a lot of confidence in the foundry progress that they're making. If you add on everything positive that's happening, they were finally now getting to a free cash flow, which people were liking, but this additional spending is again going to put a pause. But other than that, fundamentally, everything looks really good.
6: Is there anything they can say with regards to CapEx spending on AI that would please this market? Because you would think if they're spending too little, the market might not like it. If they're spending too much, the market doesn't seem to like it.
5: The investors and shareholders of those hyperscalers don't like it when they spend a lot of money. But the investors for the semi guys that I cover should like that higher number. In fact, I mean, if we don't get a much higher number, you know, those investors might not like for the names of NVIDIA, AMD, Intel, and so forth. Because remember, the higher the CapEx for the hyperscalers, that means the better the probability of upside for the semiconductor guys that I cover.
4: Kunjan, would you say that the U.S. government owning a stake in Intel has been unequivocally good for the company and the stock?
5: I mean, I don't see any direct correlation there. Like they haven't done anything except for, investment, just bringing in the liquidity and the cash flow. There's definitely that credibility that, government likely won't let Intel fall.
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7: Turning back to the markets, investors turning cautious this morning, at least here in Europe. Recent volatility pushing a key semiconductor gauge into a bear market. And now we look ahead to the earnings from Alphabet and Tesla, kicking off Mag 7 results later on today in a test, really, of tech optimism. Joining us in the studio is Will Hobbs, Chief Investment Officer at Brooks Macdonald. And Will, I mean, I want to pick out from your notes your comments on the UK to kick us off, because you say that the debate around the UK is hysterical, but that the underlying picture is much more encouraging. Which data are you looking at? Because we had CPI out this morning.
11: What drugs am I taking? Yes.
7: Still at 2.6% and set to rise. Is that really encouraging to you?
11: So there are a number of things, Lizzie. It's a great start. So, I think, first of all, it's the underlying productivity data that's probably a little bit better than the data that we're looking at. As we know, the labour force survey seems to have been overestimating the number of working people in the UK for the number of years. So if you correct for that and look at the HMRC data plus a reasonable assumption of self-employed on top of that, you get to already a more encouraging trend in productivity. So I think if you've got a more encouraging trend in productivity, that suggests that you can worry a little bit less about the trajectory of debt. Doesn't mean you have to sort of put it out altogether as something to be concerned about and can spend whatever you like. But I think in terms of sort of the hysteria associated with the debate, I would say that can calm down a little bit. I would also argue that actually if you look at this morning's inflation data and you put that together with what we know of trends in wages, that still suggests that consumers are enjoying quite handy real income growth, again, something that should be quite supportive for the economy going forward. And the other big point that I've got in my mind with regards to a sort of future positivity with regards to the UK, which again, doesn't rely on drugs, I'm happy to say, is that we are a service sector superpower. And this is the area, as I was just talking to the guys on TV about, where if this technology, this batch of technologies really reach their potential, it's the knowledge sector which is really going to get the biggest upgrade in terms of productivity. So our comparative advantages in higher learning, financial services, legal services, advice, corporate advice, these are the things that will get the biggest upgrade if things go right. So I think the UK is a bit underappreciated.
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13: Tennis is one against the other. When the things are going wrong, find a solution to change that dynamic. And when the things start to go well, find a way to keep going the same way. We were not able to have a conversation with the coach during the match. So you are alone there and you need to survive by yourself. You need to correct yourself. You need to find solutions by yourself. So it's a mental battle about the opponent and sometimes about yourself.
10: I'm Francine Lacroix, and this is Leaders, the podcast that explores what drives the world's most influential people. This week, I'm speaking with tennis legend Rafael Nadal. He's won 22 Grand Slams, including 14 French Opens, 4 US Opens, 2 Wimbledons, 2 Australian Opens, and 2 Olympic golds. Nadal has been called the incomparable Spaniard and a relentless competitor. And despite having

0: retired in 2024, the tenacity that characterized his performance in the game has followed him off the court. Diving headfirst into the world of business, he's growing an empire of luxury properties, training academies, restaurants, and even an electric boat racing team. His latest venture is the opening of Zel Fuerteventura, the fourth location in his growing hotel partnership with Meliá Hotels. And that's where I met Nadal for our conversation. Rafael Nadal, thank you so much for joining us on Leaders. It's very well documented that you suffered a lot of injuries. In fact, you said for your first significant injury that tennis became a race against time. What was it like living in constant fear of your career potentially ending?
1: Well, you adapt to it because when you have a tough injury and the hope is not very positive for a couple of months, you don't know if you're going to have the chance to keep going. Then when you are able to come back and keep playing, you feel alive, you know, and then you adapt yourself to live with that feeling of, I don't know if you're going to be able to keep playing tennis for one, for two, or for 10 years. And at the end, I played for 16 more years, you know, that's the truth. But I went through a lot of challenges because of that first injury, but I was able to keep going. And it's the past satisfaction to have the determination to find solutions, to try to keep being competitive and find a way to try to have success with the new circumstances that your body presents to you.
0: Do you think it put extra pressure on you? Did you want to win even more?
1: No, for me the same. The only thing that, of course, affect is when you achieve things after having this issue, probably you enjoy more that victories, are more emotional, you put the victory more in value for yourself, you know, because sometimes when you are on the run that you are winning, you want to keep winning. Okay, let's stop and say, okay, I want to keep winning, but let's enjoy this moment.
0: Did you ever feel invincible?
1: No, at all. No, I always had doubts. And for me, the doubts are good.
0: Why?
1: For me, doubts are positive because allow you to go on court knowing that I need to improve. Doesn't matter if I'm having success today, I need to be better to try to keep having success tomorrow. That's doubts. The people that need to lose to know that they have to improve things, they don't have doubts.
0: You have to have doubts, but also not let those doubts cripple you because you have to perform. And yeah, this is true for any leader, for anyone that wants to be the best at what they do. Like, what's the right balance between doubts and I guess bravado?
1: Of course, you can have doubts or over doubt, but doubts in terms of asking yourself if what you are doing is enough, for me are positive. Because if not, it's easy to say, okay, I am winning, I am super good, okay, I keep practicing, but you lose this feeling of going on court every day with the motivation and determination to improve something. And for me, as a personal feeling, go on court just for practice to be fit never worked well for me, never motivate me enough.
0: Rafa, you really also captured the imagination of people because of the rivalries and also friendship with Djokovic and Roger Federer. What was that like?
1: The rivalry had been a healthy rivalry from my point of view, with huge respect between each other. And putting in perspective that we shared a lot of pressure moments, fighting for trying to be the best.
0: Did they make you better?
1: Without a doubt, yes. We pushed each other to the limits. Our rivalries help us to improve our level of tennis, our mentality, our level of bringing our possibilities to the limit, because we knew that if we were not doing the things more or less the perfect way, almost every day, the other will be better than us.
0: But it's amazing because you also had this friendship off court.
1: I think it's normal that when you shared a lot of moments with your rivals, you have some love for them because you are fighting for the same thing all the time. And at the end of the day, we are achieving our dreams. So why we need to fight in a negative way? We need to fight in a tennis court.

0: as a player.
1: It must be very difficult to be at the top of your game and with the pressure not many other people understand.
0: We had pressure, yes, because we have some attention, because tennis is a difficult sport, the way that the score is going. You will be never relaxed because you can lose in any situation, no? And you can come back from every situation. And we are very lucky people that we achieve what we wanted to achieve. In my case, much more than what I ever dreamed. So I can't complain a lot. And we had pressure, yes, but everybody has pressure. For us, our pressure was healthy pressure. Some people have not healthy pressure, dramatic pressure.
1: When you say, you know, you've achieved much more than you thought you would, was there a moment that crystallized that for you where you thought, actually, I'm exactly where I wanted to be?
0: I always felt myself a very lucky person. I was able to win a Master 1000, then a Grand Slam, then Olympics, then more Grand Slams. I had a professional tennis career of 20 or 21 years, having an injury that almost retired myself when I was 19. So what else can I ask?
1: I mean, 22 Grand Slams, given all of the injuries, how do you reflect back on that?
0: For me, when I talk about victories, I don't put the injuries on perspective.
1: There are some, you know, exceptional matches that you've done. One of them was the Australia final in 2022 against Medvedev. Talk to me about that final. So you're losing by two sets.
0: Mm.
1: And
0: yeah.
1: Then something happens between the second and the third set. What were you thinking?
0: Nothing happened because the change was in the second set. Even if I lost that second set, that the match already changed because the first set was very clear for him. He was way better than me. But then in the second set, the feeling was different. I had a big chance to win that second set, but I lost that second set. Of course, that was a heartbreaking moment because I came back in Australia after 6 months without playing on the tour for the foot. So for me, it was... It was difficult to imagine myself coming back in a final against a great player like Medvedev. At the same time, I was thinking, okay, I was very unlucky in Australia during all my tennis career. It's very difficult because physically, I don't know if my body will hold for the next three sets. But in the other hand, I had, okay, I was very very unlucky all my life, so maybe this day will be the opposite. No, so I just was trying to give myself a chance all the time.
1: But you make it sound very easy. It's not, right? If you're losing in such a big, important game, you must have a way of turning it around, of saying, actually, you know, I'm not giving up. It can't only be luck.
0: It's not luck. Of course, not luck. You need to have some luck in every...
1: everything.
0: In a particular moment, yes. But you need to look for that moment, you know, and need to fight for that moment. No? So it's about give yourself chances all the time. And that's what I tried to do all my tennis career. And that day was not an exception. I was losing, but in my mind, don't think that after I lose the first two sets, don't think that I will, in my mind was, okay, I'm going to come back for sure. No, in my mind was, I am almost dead, but I don't want to increase the problem on myself. I want the other to beat me. I don't want to help him to beat me. So let's keep going. Let's try to do things to bother him a little bit. And the dynamic of the match changed. And in the third, after saving that dramatic moment, the match, I don't say was more on my side because that's not the truth, but was more or less equal. So when you win that third set, a new match starts. And you know that as a player. You have been in that position a lot of times, and you have been in the position of you are winning, and you have been in the position that you are losing. So if you are there till the end, maybe you're going to have a chance. And that's what happened. And finally, I was able to step by step, climb the mountain and come back.
1: So when a momentum shifts in a match, do you play differently? Do you feel different?
0: No, but of course, step by step, you start believing more and more. First of all, don't lose the faith. When the things are going wrong, find a solution to change that dynamic. And when the things start to go well, find a way to keep going the same way. It's about point after point for 4 or 5 hours. That's the only way from my point of view.
1: It's like resilience on steroids, right?
0: Tennis is one against the other. When I was playing, we were not able to have a conversation with the coach during the match. So you are alone there and you need to survive by yourself. You need to correct yourself. You need to find solutions by yourself. So it's a mental battle about the opponent and sometimes about yourself.
1: Rapid fire questions. Are you ready?
0: I hope.
1: What's the best piece of advice you've ever received?
0: Copy what you like from the others.
1: As a child, you played both tennis and football. Do you think you would have been as successful at football as you have been at tennis?
0: I mean, the chances are very little.
1: Why do you say that?
0: Because in tennis, I am probably one of the best players of the history. So if I decide all the way things that I will be one of the best players of the history of football, let's say it's difficult that you have both possibilities.
1: Rafa Nadal, thank you so much for joining us.
0: Thanks a lot.
1: Thanks for listening to this episode of Leaders with me, Francine Lacroix, the podcast. If you like our show, please rate, review, and subscribe. It means a lot. It will help more people find the show. And if you want to watch the show, please find us on YouTube.
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2: On the latest edition of the Bloomberg Daybreak Europe podcast, our finance reporter Will Shaw on why Barclays' head of markets is steering the division through one of the trickiest balancing acts in banking.
4: Well, he runs the global markets business at Barclays, which is really the biggest trading business after the five big US Wall Street giants. And it's essentially the UK's investment bank. When the firm's Q2 earnings come in on Tuesday, his traders are expected to bring in about £2.5 billion. So not massive amounts compared to Wall Street, but obviously by UK standards, a lot of money involved. And his fans inside and outside Barclays hope that he may one day become the CEO whenever the current head, known as Venkat, decides to step down.
2: You didn't get to speak to him for this piece. He doesn't do media interviews. But what did you learn about Adil Khan on a personal level within the bank and what people think of him?
4: Well, he's charming. He's obsessed with detail. He values personal loyalty. And I think it's fair to say he can sometimes be slightly scary. Every few months, he holds very rigorous business reviews with his top traders and salespeople. These are quite notorious inside the bank. He cross-examines them in a way that speaks both to his dedication to high standards and his tendency, I think, to be quite a formidable presence. And Venkat, his boss, has essentially leaned into him and tasked him with achieving change fast in what is sometimes quite a slow-moving bank.
2: Talk to us then about Adil Khan's background. How did he rise to the position that he's in now?
4: Well, he was born in Pakistan. He joined Barclays in 2008.
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3: It's a big day for Mobileye, whose founder is stepping down as CEO after 27 years. Mobileye founder and CEO Amnon Shashua joins us now. Welcome back to the show, Amnon. I think the easiest place to start is why. 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
4: 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And as a scientist, this is really my strongest point in my contribution to Mobileye. 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
6: These adverts paint a picture of Africa as an increasingly attractive travel hub. But for millions of travelers, the reality is far more complicated. Flights are expensive and oftentimes unreliable, complicating what should be a simple trip to an hours-long trek. And Marie Owens-Thompson, chief economist at IATA, says that brings economic consequences as well.
8: Clearly, economic development is sorely needed on the African continent. So if you position aviation in that light and regard it as an ally in your drive for creating better economic outcomes for your population, then the policies that you might choose might not be the same subset of policies as if you think that aviation is only reserved for the rich.
6: On this week's Next Africa podcast, we're exploring Africa's aviation sector, how the home of one-fifth of the world's population only makes up 2% of the world's air travel, and whether anything can or is being done to fix it. I'm Jennifer Zabasadja, and this is the Next Africa podcast, bringing you one story each week from the continent, driving the future of global growth with the context only Bloomberg can provide. Now, joining me this week is freelance reporter Bilal Qureshi. His excellent, excellent report on Africa's aviation issues is now on Bloomberg platforms. And also here, of course, is our global aviation editor. That is Benedict Camel. Thank you both so much for joining us. So much to unpack with this topic. Bilal, maybe I just start with you because it's quite a read that you have about the state of play for aviation in Africa. What spurred you to take a look at this a bit more?
9: I moved to Africa 2 years ago, to Ghana. I usually cover arts and culture, but had lived in many other countries outside the U.S., including I'm originally from Pakistan, so I've understood the role of aviation, especially in many other parts of the world that haven't historically been as connected. But I just

0: was not prepared for how, once you arrive in a place like Ghana, how expensive and difficult and complicated it can be to travel in the continent, and the costs of it too, that are very different from some of the airfares that we're accustomed to in other parts of the world. So that was the sort of inspiration, was actually, it was lived experience over the last 2 years and lived flying, and lots of conversations with people who live there who have resigned to this reality. And I just thought it would be good to ask why. And that was the impetus.
1: Yeah, and as someone who is living on the continent, I can wholeheartedly feel with some of the people who you spoke with, because it's really fascinating, depending on which market you're in, which airlines you are talking about. What were some of the examples that you thought were so egregious compared to maybe what we'd experience in the West or in Asia or elsewhere?
0: Exactly as you said, that there are these regions, obviously sub-regions within Africa, and I live in West Africa, and so the closest big city would be Lagos. And Lagos is an example of somewhere where it's less than an hour flying time, but it can be $600 onward and upward. And when it gets to the sort of holiday season, getting close to $1,000, that's pretty wild when you think about the duration of that flight. And then talking to many people who take that flight regularly about the very frequent delays and the complications of once you land in Lagos, how far the airport can be. So those kinds of things, that was one example that was close by. But then any other intra-African air travel with all the very long layovers. I had gone to Morocco quite a few times, and obviously it's not West Africa, but it's not far on the western coast. And from Europe, obviously it's really cheap to fly to Morocco now because of the agreements that they have. But from Ghana, it can cost $1,500 plus to fly the 3.5-4 hours to Casablanca. You know, once you add to that the other longer distances that one may wish to go, you're looking at very expensive airfares. You know, I came into Ghana from a direct flight that United Airlines has from Washington, D.C., and it's often cheaper to just go back to the States than to go somewhere else in Africa. That to me feels quite egregious, that it's almost like you're incentivized to leave the continent.
1: I've definitely experienced that a few times. Benny, I'd love for you to jump in here, because I've spoken to some people about this topic before. And sometimes the discussion is there's too many airlines, or there's not enough mergers that are happening compared to what we've seen elsewhere. When you look at the African aviation market, where do we start? How does it compare to what we're seeing elsewhere?
2: To Bilal's point, we don't have a cohesive market. That's, I think, one of the big problems. If you look at Africa from the outside, you might think this is a cohesive continent, but in terms of air travel, it is not. And so getting from A to B can be extremely difficult. If you want to fly from, say, Nairobi to Lagos, you might end up, as Bilal said, end up in a different country. You might route through Dubai, you might go through Paris, you might go through Lisbon. So flying within the continent is extremely difficult, and that is because you don't have the local airlines of size. You don't have a connecting airline that takes you through the entire continent in the way that we've become accustomed to, say, in Europe. You have your three big groups. You have Lufthansa, you have Air France, you have British Airways, and then you have your low-cost carriers like EasyJet, like Ryanair, and we've gotten used to a seamless trip from, say, Scotland to the tip of Italy, and that shouldn't be a problem. That's not the case in Africa. And if you look at the landscape of the carriers, as your question alluded to, you don't really have very many big airlines. The biggest one is Ethiopian Airline, but even that is an airline compared to other carriers around the world. It's fairly small, and then it gets really tiny, and there are big parts of the country with large populations, take Nigeria, that don't really have a local dominant carrier, and that creates a big sort of structural problem. The other issue that you have is you don't have, again, sort of a cohesive network in terms of cost, in terms of air traffic control, in terms of visas. I think that's one big issue, that you don't have an easy way to get from A to B. So lots of splintered markets and nothing that really holds them together, and that makes the travel across the continent.
1: So then, Benny, if we take Ethiopia as an example, as you mentioned, and I think they say they are the biggest on the continent, what are we measuring that on? Is it the routes that they take, the planes that they have? How are we assessing who are the dominant players across the various markets?
2: So a simple way to look at it would be by fleet size. They have about 160 aircraft, and they are growing, and they are relatively healthy. But then the next one, I believe, is Egypt, and they have fewer than 100 aircraft. And it gets tinier from there. And so what you have instead, you have a lot of foreign airlines coming into the continent. So you have Emirates, you have Etihad, you have Turkish, you have Brussels Airways, and so on. Those are airlines that are flying into the continent, but you don't have a lot of

0: intra-African travel dominated by local carriers. And that indeed is a problem. And as I said, there are a lot of airlines that used to exist that have fallen by the wayside, that have had a troubled past. There are airlines that are flag carriers that are owned by the governments, and therefore there might be less of an incentive to run them as profitable enterprises. And so you have that sort of hodgepodge of carriers out there that are somewhat disjointed. Often they're not part of a global alliance, so it makes interconnectivity harder. And that's just some of the issues that we face.
1: It's been fascinating to see which are the foreign players that are looking to tap into some of the markets across the continent. Bilal, I want to bring you back in here because this sort of speaks to what travelers end up experiencing in terms of finding flights, layovers. What did they tell you? What else sort of stuck out to you?
2: Well, I think it's the de-incentivizing of traveling within Africa. It's the feeling that you're not really contributing to the continent that you're from. And I think the reason I bring up Ghana is very interesting because it was the first sub-Saharan African country to declare independence. And 1957 mm-hmm. is this very iconic, important year when Kwame Nkrumah, the former president and founder of Ghana, announced this Pan-African era. And so I think there's this kind of like shadow and ghost of these amazing feelings of connection and of Pan-African community. And actually on the runways of the Accra Airport, you still have a couple of old Ghana Airways planes that are like parked on the sidelines with vines growing out of them. And I think what people describe is this sort of sense of being stuck or being unable to really rely on air travel in the way that lots of people in other parts of the world have become. And I think the statistic that continued to really boggle my mind is that it's Africa's a fifth of the world's population, but 2% of the air traffic. So if you look at the map, what really struck me when I was doing this piece was when you look at that sort of live flight map of the world. I mean, Africa's a vast continent already, but with very few flights moving around and all the kind of movement that you see over America or Europe, for example, or South Asia. And there is, of course, lots of travel to Africa related to tourism, obviously resource travel and business and such. But I think it's still remarkable how it's a much smaller part of people's life than I think they would like for it to be.
1: Are we seeing that translate into economies yet, though, Bilal? It's fascinating because there is still movement, as we know, that's happening across the continent, be it by bus or car. And so it still feels like it's not necessarily that movement is too restricted, but I wonder how, if we can quantify the impact of some of this disjointedness.
2: Something that was brought up was the lack of integration that has to do with the kind of lack of a single market and a kind of integrated tax market too. And I think that's a big part of the challenge, is that all of the different countries are so disjointed in that way. And so there's been this movement to create what's known as the Single African Air Transport Market since 2018. That was signed into law, but it's been implemented quite sporadically. And the idea is you have these very different tax regimes in every state. And so some of the countries are charging $300 for taxes for when you're leaving or whatever. Yeah. And so I think that, of course, has like really, I don't know the exact impact on how you would describe that in terms of economics, but obviously it's massive when any plane, including people who are going for business, any kind of trade work, I think the import taxes are already so high in a country like Ghana that you think about how much of that factors into the prices of life there. And so I definitely think one of the sort of yearnings for that integration and for that agreement as well was that obviously it would drive down prices and create a lot more economic connection between Africans, also just on a personal level, which I don't think, you know, there are many people that have been to many places in Europe, but not to neighboring African countries in Ghana, which was shocking to me at first, I have to admit.
1: That's definitely a reality for many. Benny, I've also heard people describe what is happening with aviation on the continent similar to what we have seen in the past with India, or they would like for it to be. And in terms of, you mentioned sort of state carriers, some of the consolidation happening and perhaps that being the solution to a lot of the disconnectedness that we're seeing. Where does that sit on the list of challenges to progress the aviation sector across the continent?
0: I mean, there are some obvious comparisons to be made between, say, India and Africa. As Bilal said, these are both areas of the world with huge populations and also very poor populations. Let's not forget about that. These are the vast majority of the people that live in both parts of this world have very low disposable incomes, and flying remains out of reach for them financially. However, what we have seen in India is an explosive growth of the low-cost sector, the low-cost travel sector, with Indigo, with Akasa. We we've seen the migration of workers from India, from Pakistan, from Bangladesh to the Middle East. So there's a whole sort of continent, should we say, on the move, or a subcontinent, in a way that we don't have in Africa. So there's a big difference there. And because of the, should we say, value of the workforce in these areas, that's a part of the world that's been discovered far more by the Middle East carriers and by other regions than Africa has. Africa is somewhat

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4: On the latest Masters in Business podcast, my conversation with Lori Heinl, Global Chief Investment Officer at State Street, managing $5.7 trillion.
5: At the margin, we might favor large cap or favor Europe or favor emerging markets at different points in time based on relative value trading. But we do think that it's incredibly difficult to time those inflection points perfectly. And as you noted, coming into this year, you still had a lot of momentum and flows into the things that had done well in the past, including some of those large cap names that you mentioned. You know, I'm kind of a traditionalist in that way. I do believe you want to be diversified and have exposures to multiple places. But I do think that this AI enthusiasm, I believe in it in terms of a technology. But when you look at the massive amount of spending that is now being undertaken by some of these companies, you know, they've gone from leveraging balance sheet cash to make those investments, mm-hmm. to now accessing fixed income markets in a massive way, and even in some cases issuing equities. So you do have to sort of wonder whether that vein alone is going to be where the money is going to be made going forward. I'm not saying that they can't still generate good earnings, but there are plenty of other places. If you think about energy, if you think about utilities, you think about all the ecosystem required to enable that AI transformation. And then perhaps most importantly, the real economy and how sectors like finance or healthcare or other things are going to benefit from these technologies. I think we're just at the tip of the iceberg.
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6: From the Sky News Centre at 5, Andy Burnham's marked the end of his first week as Prime Minister with the new No. 10 North office in Manchester. He claims it will be a nerve centre for a rewired Britain and will help spread power across the country. The PM announced a 20% business rates reduction for England's pubs and a VAT cut on some electricity bills during his first days of his premiership. Tory leader Kemi Badenoch called them gimmicks.
7: What I want to hear from Andy Burnham is how he's going to lower energy costs, how he's going to create jobs for young people. We have a graduate recruitment crisis. He is not the mayor of Manchester anymore. He is our prime minister. He needs to start acting like it.
6: Donald Trump's joked that he will run for a fourth term as US president. He was speaking at the White House Correspondents' Dinner, which was rescheduled after a gunman interrupted the original event in April. He also said Iran wanted to secure a peace deal and confirmed Israeli Prime Minister Benjamin Netanyahu will visit the US next week. Around 200,000 people have now fled wildfires raging in France and Spain. Boats have even been used to help evacuations on the French Atlantic coast, where flames are threatening homes and campsites. Spanish authorities, meanwhile, have declared a national emergency after two fires merged near Madrid. Fishmonger Hakim Espinoza is among those told to leave the village of Chapinaria.
8: All around the town was smoke and fire. I was scared. Everything was just fire and smoke. People were nervous. The elderly were walking one after the other. It makes you feel bad.
6: A murder investigation has been launched after a 17-year-old boy was stabbed to death in Luton last night. Two teenage boys have been arrested on suspicion of violent disorder. A major incident has been declared as around 50 firefighters tackle a huge blaze in Essex. An explosion ripped through an industrial unit near Chelmsford yesterday evening. And England have failed to retain their Commonwealth men's team gymnastics title after being beaten by Canada in Glasgow. But Scottish swimmer Duncan Scott picked up gold in the 200-metre individual medley. That's the latest. I'm Stevie Shillinglaw.
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10: Let's dig deeper into those Intel earnings now with Jay Goldberg. He is senior semiconductors and electronics analyst over at Seaport Research Partners. Jay, you think about the supply-demand imbalance right now for Intel. It's something that the company is pretty happy with, the fact that they have more demand than supply. But when do you think that sort of equalizes here? Do you see any evidence that could happen in the quarters to come?
11: I think they're tracking well for that. Like you said before, it's a champagne problem to have too much demand, more demand than they can supply. This has been a sort of persistent problem for them the last couple quarters. Last quarter, they indicated they should clear up by the end of the year. And I think they're more than on track to do that. And I think there are, you know, positive signals for what that means for next year, where they can actually fully capture all the demand that's out there for them.
10: And, you know, at the risk of leaving money on the table, I mean, who are Intel's competitors? When you think about the current landscape, who is their biggest, you know, worry ward at this point?
11: I think for their business today, the biggest competitor is AMD. Lisa Su, their CEO, gave a very strong keynote. They have a lot of traction as well. I think for both of them, the market is growing so strongly, there's room for everybody. We don't have to worry too much about market share because the market is growing so quickly and there's so much demand out there.
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17: Running Fed policy on 3% of the economy, which is housing, it's the only area that's really weak, Tom. Everything else is very strong. If you look at the consumer, you're going to get huge building and structures, commercial structures, because of the One Big Beautiful Bill, which has temporary expensing for factories. You could expense a factory the year you break ground. That's going to expire at the end of 28.
16: It's like Lyndon Baines Johnson from years ago.
17: To some extent. And, of course, you've got massive CapEx. So what's weak? In the history show, if you're above, Trev, if you're above 2% on inflation, show me when it falls. It's not going to fall unless something happens. And in the past, it's always been the Fed needs to increase interest rates and raise the price of credit and money. You could say as much as you want, it's going to go back to 2%, but the words alone aren't going to do it.
16: Convey the president's economic theme in Livornia clarity.
17: Well, the economic theme is to have business-friendly taxes, low regulation, and put up a tariff barrier so as to encourage foreign capital.
16: Are tariffs too high?
17: It's not clear we're going to get back to 13%. No. Have tariffs been implemented the way maybe they should have been? We could debate that. I don't have a problem with tariffs. The tariffs, I argue, are a bipartisan issue. And in fact, regardless of what happens in the future, if the Democrats come in, I doubt they'll remove many of those tariffs.
16: We're addicted to them.
17: We need the money, Tom. We need the money. And look, Bill Clinton in the early 90s ran on the possibility of essentially an industrial policy. And those were bad words 30-odd years ago. But the pendulum politically has switched.
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4: This is Bloomberg Daybreak Weekend, our global look at the top stories in the coming week from our Daybreak anchors all around the world. Straight ahead on the program, we look ahead to the next Fed meeting and big tech earnings. I'm Nate.

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0: Good day to you. I'm Nathan Hager. We begin today's program with the Federal Reserve. Kevin Warsh and company begin their latest two-day policy meeting this Tuesday, with the interest rate decision to come Wednesday. Here to get us ready for it is our man in the room for the Fed's policy moves, Bloomberg International Economics and Policy Correspondent Michael McKee. And it's really interesting, Mike, leading up to this decision, it seems like the market's pretty split on which way the Fed could go. Is that the way Kevin Warsh likes it?
4: It's going to be interesting to see how he characterizes all of this when he does get to the news conference, which, by the way, he is going to have.
0: Okay.
4: We were able to confirm that because they always send out a reservation form for reporters to say, yes, we're coming. So we got that. So we figure that he's going to hold the press conference. Now, the question is what's he going to say? And that's there is, as you mentioned, a growing debate about that. The markets are beginning to get more worried about inflation. We've now got $100 Brent oil. This week, we had Google come out with a very large spend on AI, and the Fed's been worried about short-term demand caused AI inflation. And on top of that, tariffs are back. So there's a lot of reasons to think that in the near-term future, we're going to have more inflation, which then has people in the bond markets especially pushing yields up to account for that.
0: And we've heard from Warsh himself since he took the reins, well, even before he took the reins, that, you know, he's not satisfied with where inflation is right now. He's not declaring mission accomplished when it comes to getting back to the 2% target. What does that tell us about where the lean could be?
4: That's an interesting question, because there's sort of two camps at the Fed right now. Well, three if you put Kevin Warsh by himself, because he says he's not participating in the forward guidance stuff. But there's the camp that is okay with raising interest rates if they think the inflation danger is growing. And that's a very large group of people. And then there are people like Beth Hammack of Cleveland, Lori Logan of Dallas, Jeff Schmidt of Kansas City, who think that the Fed has been behind the curve on inflation in terms of their target of 2% for 5 years now, and it's about time that they get that done, and that the longer they wait, the harder it just gets, and then people start to anticipate that inflation will be higher. So they say we're not tight enough because inflation is not going down to 2%, and we think we should raise rates right now. So if there's enough of a concern in the first group about those who are worried about if inflation picks up, we could hike, then you could see a movement to do that. Probably the most likely scenario is that you get some dissents, maybe Hammack, maybe Logan, maybe both. But we could have a surprise.
0: And talk a little bit about what the potential economic impact could be if we do get that surprise, if the Fed decides to deliver an interest rate hike this week. What could the impact be in terms of economic growth? What could the market impact be?
4: Well, it will probably be disparate. In the equity markets, it could certainly be a concern, because we have all these tech companies and software companies and all of the people who are leading the markets making these big bets on AI and the capital spend for that. And if they have to pay more in interest to borrow or for their dividends, then it's going to hurt. And you could see a decline in the equity markets. In the bond markets, what we've seen in the last week or so is a big increase in yields. And so the bond markets have pretty much priced in the idea of a rate cut. They don't have to react as much. What you'd be looking for there is, in the longer end, are they pricing in more cuts, more increases after they did one? So it's going to be a kind of a different reaction in different markets. And as for

0: sector inflation, as well as this growing risk of war-driven inflation as well. Is Federal Reserve policy an effective tool against either of those kinds of price pressures, Mike?
1: That is kind of the counter-argument to the idea that the Fed should do something because inflation is too high. The Fed can raise interest rates all at once, and it's not going to bring down the price of oil, unless it were to throw the economy into recession and we didn't all go to work. The Fed can do that, and it's not going to change the view of people that AI is worth spending money on because there's a payoff in the long run. So at this point, it may have an impact because it over a longer period of time, that would slow economic growth, and hopefully that would bring down some inflation. But most of the inflation is supply caused at this point, and it's difficult to have an impact on that with monetary policy. So that's the argument for why they might not do anything.
0: Well, Mike, looking forward to the Fed decision. Looking forward to seeing you back in D.C. this week. That is Michael McKee, Bloomberg International Economics and Policy Correspondent, ahead of the Fed decision this Wednesday, 2 p.m. Wall Street time. We will have full coverage, of course, for you throughout the day on Bloomberg Radio. Let's take a look now at some stocks making news in the week ahead. I'm Nathan Hager, joined by Mandeep Singh, Global Head of Tech Research at Bloomberg Intelligence, because it is another big week for big tech earnings. Correct me if I'm wrong, Mandeep, but I think we're hearing from, what, three more of the four major hyperscalers after we heard from Alphabet this past week?
2: We are indeed. And look, we know Microsoft hasn't done well in the past quarter, and they will be, for me, one of the big ones. Amazon and Apple and Meta as well. All these companies have had a decent quarter. So from that perspective, I think their expectations are really low. I would say it's Microsoft. And for me, Google had a slight increase in their full-year CapEx for 2026. They raised it by about 4%, and they said 2027 CapEx would be significantly higher. And so from that perspective, it'll be interesting to see what Microsoft and Amazon end up doing, as well as Meta.
0: Absolutely. Well, let's start with Microsoft. As you say, probably the biggest player of the three major hyperscalers we're going to hear from this week. After we heard from Alphabet, $205 billion, that increase on the top line in terms of their forecast for capital expenditure for this year. If we see similar numbers from Microsoft, what kind of a market reaction could that spark, Mandeep?
2: Actually, I expect a negative reaction if they significantly raise their CapEx. And I feel the bar is now quite high with Alphabet going over $200 billion for this year. So with Microsoft, the challenge is they don't have the vertical integration that Alphabet has with Gemini and their TPU systems, which that Google has highlighted could be a separate line of business. So from that perspective, Microsoft has to show Azure growth, and that Azure growth has been more like around 40%. Google posted cloud growth of around 82% in their second quarter. So from that perspective, there's a lot that Microsoft has to prove in terms of both the cloud growth rates that have been trailing and also how else they can monetize that CapEx beyond their cloud segment growth, as Google has shown with TPU systems and how they are deploying their own Gemini model on top of it.
0: And when it comes to Meta also reporting on Wednesday, if they see a major increase to their capital expenditure, it's a little bit different, isn't it, in terms of how they deploy that kind of spending?
2: Yeah, I said it was a bigger bar for Microsoft. For Meta, it's even higher because they don't even have a cloud business. So in the case of Microsoft, at least they have a cloud business where Azure segment would probably see sequentially accelerating growth. In the case of Meta, it all has to show up in their top line ads business, which we have seen from Google. The search business didn't accelerate. It was really their cloud business that went from, 60% growth to over 80% growth. So Meta doesn't have a cloud business. And so if Meta comes out and says they are raising their CapEx for second half, I totally expect a negative reaction going by how the market has reacted to the Google CapEx increase.
0: How do you see Mark Zuckerberg Zuckerberg's strategy when it comes to AI deployment right now, particularly after all the spending Meta's done just building a super intelligence team and all the partnerships that it's gotten into?
2: Yeah, so look, they've released a new model, the Muse Spark model. They're looking to monetize that through API use and also get into cloud rentals like the Neo clouds. That

0: Will be very interesting for me who the buyers of Meta Compute could be, because we've seen SpaceX rent their compute to Google, and Google did say that, you know, because of the third-party compute rentals, the margins may actually go down. So in effect, we expect maybe Google may end up renting compute from Meta in the near term. It would be interesting if that happens. And I think there are speculations that Meta wants to get into cloud rental business. That's where it could be a new line of business for them to, you know, justify any CapEx increase that they may have during their earnings call.
1: In the time we have left, Mandeep, I'd be curious to get your view as well on Apple. They report Thursday, maybe not a hyperscaler along the lines of Meta, Microsoft, or Amazon, but how do you see Apple's results coming out?
0: I mean, they have a new CEO. They have been at the receiving end of all these memory and the component price increases, which they have passed on to their, or they plan to pass it on to their customers in terms of higher prices. I think, you know, even though expectations are for mid-teens, double-digit growth, it'll be hard for them to come up with any upside given price increases are a big part of that top line growth. So given the CEO change and the price increases, I think it'll be hard to see any big positive surprises coming out of Apple.
1: Really appreciate the perspective as we get ready for the fire hose of tech earnings this week. Mandeep Singh with us there, Global Head of Tech Research at Bloomberg Intelligence. And coming up on Bloomberg Daybreak Weekend, we look ahead to the Bank of England's next rate decision. I'm Nathan Hager, and this is Bloomberg.
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5: On the latest edition of the Wall Street Week podcast, Blair Efron of Centerview Partners gives an investment banker's take on what the rush to invest in AI means for corporate deals.
6: Yeah, obviously, the markets are all about AI, $700 billion worth of investment. At some point, investors will demand a return. And if you're worth $1 trillion and you trade it 30 times, that's $35 billion in net income you need. You pick the company that has that profile. Every time this happened before, the markets will get to the right place. There will be dislocation. Whether the dislocation is upheaval or not, I don't know. What I do know is that CEOs are absolutely attuned to this. They are better at managing through these kinds of issues more than ever. And they look at AI from a business perspective as important. You would argue that AI investment is adding 30 basis points to 50 basis points of GDP growth. It's helping companies. Now, it's not helping companies quite as deeply or broadly as people think. It takes a long time for a company to figure out how to use it, how to use it as an appropriate tool. So I'm not one who thinks from a business perspective there's going to be a big cliff in employment. The bigger question is the economy, and that's what CEOs always think about. And I think for the past 5 years or so since COVID, most CEOs were always more optimistic than CBO would have been, IMF, Bloomberg, and they'd be right. I think that has shifted a bit most recently, and I think there's a level of caution that I haven't seen so much before. And I think most CEOs today think the economy is a 1.5% economy. They would have thought it was a 2 to 2.5% economy early in the year.
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3: Well, of course, a busy day in earnings. We've also been hearing this hour from the UK's new Chancellor, John Healey, speaking at our European headquarters in London. Joining us now to discuss, Shanti Kellerman, co-CIO at Seven Investment Management. Shanti, good to have you back with us. I just want to start with the UK. Obviously, we've seen this tick higher in gilt yields since Andy Burnham took office on Monday. It's only been a couple of days. But what is your outlook for gilts now? And what do you make of what you've been hearing from the government so far?
9: I think the rise we've had in yields is probably more the oil price coming through. I think the government has made clear that they're going to respect the fiscal rules, and we've seen every time they've talked about something that potentially might break it, so things like let's change the personal allowance, you know, social care, they've walked that back very quickly. I think what we're going to see is, you know, probably a lot of smaller policy changes, things that are visible, things that can, you know, be quite prominent in people's lives. So the energy tax cut, the thing we had today on business rates with pubs and hospitality, those are things that they can do on a small scale that don't really impact the fiscal rules. And then they can start planning on what they want to do for October, November, which is, you know, if you're going to do the big things, you need a bit of time to plan that stuff out. I don't see them, you know, making gilt yields run away. I think we've had pretty strong messaging on that. But that said, you know, actions speak louder than words. Right now, we're still in the phase where it's easy to put out that, you know, we're going to work with business, we're going to reduce cost of living, we're going to improve growth. There's always trade-offs with those things. And you never really find out the trade-offs that people are going to make until they're put in the situation where they have to do it.
10: Yeah, absolutely. And also, I wonder what your thoughts are on, you know, Burnham basically wanted to sweep aside neoliberalism. I think is that's the kind of drive of what he's talked about, sort of returning to something pre-Thatcher or 1970s. And in some ways, this is, you know, this is relevant because it's energy prices that are so tough for the UK at the moment. In terms of the inflationary read across, we've actually had three slightly cooler inflation prints for the UK. So things, how much are they improving?
9: Yeah, inflation numbers are getting a bit better. We'll see if the Iran, you know, stuff impacts that. I think with the UK, there's ways they could improve the energy outlook.
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1: This is Bloomberg Daybreak Weekend, our global look ahead at the top stories for investors in the coming week. I'm Nathan Hager in Washington. Up later in the program, we'll look ahead to a monetary policy decision from the Bank of Japan. But first, in the coming days, we get the Bank of England's decision on interest rates. That's as UK inflation hit a 15-month low in June, but the renewed conflict in the Middle East means ever-present energy price concerns. So how will the BOE navigate it all? Let's go to London and bring in Bloomberg Daybreak Europe anchor Caroline Hepker.
2: Nathan, the Bank of England faces inflationary pressures from the Iran war, a loosening jobs market and sluggish economic growth. It also must get used to a new administration in No. 10 and No. 11 Downing Street. Prime Minister Andy Burnham has promised a new economic model for the UK and measures to tackle the cost of living. His Chancellor, John Healey, has signalled room to manoeuvre on tax and spending, but he's also spoken about the need for fiscal credibility. Here he is giving an inaugural address to staff at the UK Treasury.
11: I'm still burning with a passion about this institution as a force for stability, for security, for growth, a force for a successful Britain.
2: John Healey, the new UK Chancellor and former Defence Minister, speaking there. So all sunshine and roses for now, but this Chancellor faces all manner of challenges and pressure to deliver quickly on economic growth. And while markets widely expect the Bank of England to hold interest rates at 3.75% on the 30th of July, the energy shock from the Iran war keeps the UK's inflation expectations elevated. So how will the Bank of England charge?

0: Chart a path through this period of change, conflict and volatility. Joining me now is Bloomberg's UK economy reporter Tom Rees and Bloomberg's chief UK economist Dan Hanson. Dan, can I start with you? The UK has seen inflation pretty elevated for some 3 years. Things seem to be improving a little bit in June. Does that change the picture for the Bank of England's decision next Thursday?
1: Well, I think it definitely makes their decision a little bit easier, because inflation has come in quite substantially below their forecasts. And that's obviously, for any central bank, that's good news. Of course, the challenge at the moment for the bank and at this sort of juncture is that you've got inflation and the data not throwing up any red flags. Good news. On the other hand, re-escalation in the Middle East. And that is obviously a significant issue for the Bank of England and all central banks, because oil prices have risen. Importantly, for European central banks, gas prices have risen significantly as well. And you sort of add those two things up and you've got this picture where in the near term, there's no rush to do anything, but you've got to keep your options open, because we just do not know where this is heading into the second latter half of this year. So I think, you know, if you look at market pricing, they're betting on an interest rate hike as early as September, which is the next meeting after July. Equally, if you look back 2 months from where we are now, you know, a lot has changed. So a lot can change in 2 months. That's the point. So I think big picture is the bank can afford to stick with its wait and see approach, but it's certainly not going to be sort of saying it's all clear. We can think about, you know, potentially go back to where we were prior to the war and think about when we can next cut interest rates. They're very much in a wait and see holding pattern.
0: Okay. Tom, the Bank of England Governor Andrew Bailey, well, he said pretty much that at the beginning of this month, that it was too early to consider interest rate cuts. I mean, warning that households are yet to feel the full effects from the Iran war. In terms of this conflict and the energy shock, it has resumed and re-escalated. When do you think households are going to start to feel that leg higher?
2: So they could feel it relatively soon in terms of petrol prices. They've already started increasing again in response to what we're seeing in oil markets since that re-escalation. I think what Bailey was referring to at that moment was the July increase in the price cap that we've just had, you know, that price cap that sets kind of household gas and electricity bills. So we've only had inflation data up to June so far. So because the UK has this kind of unusual price cap that gets updated every 3 months, it sort of delays the impact of the changes that we've seen in energy markets. So that price cap went up 13% in July. That adds about 0.4 percentage points to inflation. You know, we had some new estimates from Cornwall Insight that showed that the price cap might go up a little bit more later in the year. So he was referring to that impact, but you know, obviously there's other ways that this war can kind of feed through to consumers later on, the kind of delayed effect, you know, particularly if businesses, you know, start to pass on their higher energy costs back to consumers.
0: In terms of the other data that we've had out in the past few days, it's also about the labour market. Do you think that that reinforces the case for a hold in terms of interest rates? Because wages obviously are very important too.
2: Yeah, so the latest labour market data was quite interesting this week. You know, it was kind of showing that the number of employees on company payrolls, which is what economists are looking at most in that release currently, has been broadly flat over the last couple of months. You know, that could be showing that the downturn in the labour market that we've had in the last couple of years is beginning to fade. That data comes with a big caveat that is revised quite often and quite heavily. But the most important thing for the BOE is that, you know, demand for labour is very weak. You know, vacancies are, you know, around their lowest since 21. Private sector pay growth is its lowest since 2020. So the BOE kind of hopes that that's enough to contain any of those second round effects to inflation, you know, if that effect where, you know, workers trying to compensate from, you know, their losses from inflation, try and bid up wages, the labour market being weak sort of contains that risk.
0: Dan, the Bank of England doesn't currently have a labour market remit, though. So what do you think about the soft jobs data and what it means in terms of the meeting for the Bank of England in July?
1: I mean, I agree completely with Tom that you're right. They don't have a labour market remit like the Fed does. They don't have a dual mandate. So they're not thinking about full employment. But the consequence of where the economy is relative to full employment tells you something about the outlook for inflation. So they do take it into account. And I think one of these things that people talk about in terms of adding growth to the Bank of England's, or the economy if you as a whole, or the labour markets, the Bank of England's mandate, would it really change the path of interest rates? I'm not sure it would, to be honest with you. I think they think about the labour market a lot. The path of the labour market is very much linked to the path of the economy. So you sort of, all of those things are interlinked. They all speak to each other, and the result is inflation, effectively. I mean, to answer your question, again, it's another reason to think they won't move. The economy is weak. The labour market is loose. That, as Tom rightly said, makes it less likely that workers are able to bid up wages in response to higher prices. And so it makes it less likely that we get this dynamic that economists talk about, this wage-price spiral dynamics, where prices go up, wages follow. That makes inflation stickier. And that's that was the problem we had in following the 2022 shock, is that we experienced that in 2023 and 2024. I think the chance of that happening this time are far, far lower, not least, one, because the labour market's loose, two, the shock is far smaller relative to 2022, and three, interest rates are in a much better place. The 2022 shock, interest rates were far, far too low. Right now, they're in what we call restrictive territory, so monetary policy is still bearing down on the economy.
0: More broadly, Tom, with this new government coming in, Andy Burnham and John Healey, I mean, we've had a few phrases, haven't we, from Burnham about his vision, a new economic model, the biggest changes in the last 40 years, a circuit breaker. They are interesting phrases. They don't give us that much in terms of policy. How do you think that in the context of the Bank of England decision and of monetary policy, we should be thinking about Burnham?
2: Yes, yeah, so we've had quite, I would say, mixed messages on how radical this government's going to be. You know, like you said, we've had Burnham talk about new economic models and rolling back, you know, the last 40 years, etc. Then we've also had him talk about being very prudent with public finances. For the bank, it very much depends on kind of not only what Burnham does, but if Burnham is prudent, sticks with largely kind of small tinkering, like, you know, the VAT cut on electricity bills, and he pays for that, you know, largely by cutting elsewhere or, you know, raising tax a little bit, I'm not sure it massively affects the, you know, the central bank's thinking. And, you know, the BOE has sort of signalled in the past that it's minded to look through these sort of measures on energy bills, you know, even if it does improve the kind of mood music around interest rate decisions. We would obviously be in different territory if he, you know, if they do push things into, you know, the more radical territory. You know, he's talked about the idea of finding more flexibility within the fiscal rules. It's hard to know exactly what he means by that, and I'm not sure he knows himself. But, you know, people have interpreted that as, you know, using a bit more leeway provided by the debt rules, you know, using the UK's public financial institutions like the National Wealth Fund, that sort of thing. So, yeah, it's a wait and see on that front.
0: Yeah, I suppose it just depends what those policies actually are, Dan. John Healey has, though, criticised previously the Treasury as a dead hand on dynamic government. So again, it's another phrase that's gotten people's attention. Do you think that he's going to run Treasury very differently? How do you think about the new administration in this context?
1: I always find that amazing, this idea that the Treasury doesn't want economic growth and everything it does is to stop economic growth. The reason the Treasury acts the way it acts is to put a brake on decisions that are politically oriented and trying to buy votes, you know, and fiscal prudence is a very important component of a stable economy and therefore economic growth. In any case, rant over. I think in terms of the Burnham-Healey dynamic, I think John Healey's got experience in the Treasury many years ago, but he was in the Treasury before. I think the dynamic between the two of them is very much going to be, he is going to, I would say, enact whatever Burnham's platform proves to be. And I agree with you both, it's not completely clear, but whatever that proves to be, Healey's going to be charged with enacting that through the Treasury. So the one big question I think he has, and the big tension, is around defence spending. Of course, he quit the Starmer government because of a lack of funding for defence.
0: Yeah.
1: He'll need to find that money, and it looks like he's going to want to find that money as well.
0: Yeah.
1: And Tom alluded to there, that means really difficult decisions because it's a lot of cash that's needed to get defence spending up to even 3% of GDP and then up to 3.5% of GDP. So that's the thing that I think is probably his biggest challenge, but that would have been any Chancellor's challenge coming in, because we knew that. They have to be really, really careful. We've already seen a bit of a response to the using the flexibility in the fiscal rules. We've already seen you know, this idea of a tax cut floated and then taken back on income tax, raising the personal allowance. So they need to get their messaging right.
0: So perhaps no change from the Bank of England in terms of the rate decision, but all the focus really on the politics and the policy of a new set of leaders here in the UK. Dan, thank you so much for being with us on the programme. That is Bloomberg's chief UK economist, Dan Hansen, and Bloomberg's UK economy reporter, Tom Rees. Really appreciate you coming onto the programme in just the days ahead of the Bank of England's interest rate decision. Thank you. I'm Caroline Hepke here in London. You can catch us every weekday morning for Bloomberg Daybreak Europe beginning at 6 a.m. in London. That's 1 a.m. on Wall Street. Nathan.
3: Thanks, Caroline. And coming up on Bloomberg Daybreak Weekend, we'll look ahead to the next rate decision from the Bank of Japan. I'm Nathan Hager, and this is Bloomberg.
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8: On the latest edition of the Bloomberg Daybreak Europe podcast, our finance reporter Will Shaw on why Barclays' head of markets is steering the division through one of the trickiest balancing acts in banking.
9: Well, he runs the global markets business at Barclays, which is really the biggest trading business after the five big US Wall Street giants. And it's essentially the UK's investment bank. When the firm's Q2 earnings come in on Tuesday, his traders are expected to bring in about £2.5 billion. So not massive amounts compared to Wall Street, but obviously by UK standards, a lot of money involved. And his fans inside and outside Barclays hope that he may one day become the CEO whenever the current head, known as Venkat, decides to step down.
8: You didn't get to speak to him for this piece. He doesn't do media interviews. But what did you learn about Adil Khan on a personal level within the bank and what people think of him?
9: Well, he's charming. He's obsessed with detail. He values personal loyalty. And I think it's fair to say he can sometimes be slightly scary. Every few months, he holds very rigorous business reviews with his top traders and salespeople. These are quite notorious inside the bank. He cross-examines them in a way that speaks both to his dedication to high standards and his tendency, I think, to be quite a formidable presence. And Venkat, his boss, has essentially leaned into him and tasked him with achieving change fast in what is sometimes quite a slow-moving bank.
8: Talk to us then about Adil Khan's background. How did he rise to the position that he's in now?
9: Well, he was born in Pakistan. He joined Barclays in 2008.
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22: The U.S. Senator Dave McCormick joins us now for more. Good morning, sir. It's good to see you.
23: Good morning.
22: Let's talk about the nature of this challenge. And the character of the challenge defensively has changed as well. And the Middle East is a fantastic example of that this morning. What do we need to change when we think about the kind of investments that need to be made in this country?
23: Well, there's three big changes that have happened. One, the world's getting more dangerous. Two, the nature of warfare is changing dramatically with drones, autonomy, AI. And third, we've had apathy within our defense ecosystem. So we need to introduce new players into our defense ecosystem, drone manufacturers and all sorts of other unique capabilities. And we need to change the way we procure defense systems. So it needs to be much faster. It needs to be much more competitive. We need to constantly be innovating. And so the focus of the summit was to bring together the traditional industrial base. We've gone from 1% of global shipbuilding. So we need to go back to the core industrial base, but introduce all these new technologies into the mix. So the goal of that was to bring those players together, have the president, have his cabinet there, have all the major primes, all the emerging technologies, all the big investors, because you need the capital, and talk about ways to move forward in accelerating our ability to man the battlefield with this next generation of weapons.
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3: 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I'm Nathan Haker in Washington. The Fed and the Bank of England aren't the only central banks with rate decisions in the coming week. We will also hear from the Bank of Japan. For more, let's go to Doug Krisner, host of the Bloomberg Daybreak Asia podcast.
24: Thanks, Nathan. You'll remember last month, the BOJ raised its policy rate to 1%. Now, that's the highest in 31 years. We know very well that inflation in Japan is still a problem. It has been for a while. Yes, higher rates would be a remedy, although for the moment, the BOJ is widely expected to hold the policy rate steady at next week's meeting. For a closer look, I'm joined by Bloomberg's Molly Smith. Molly is part of the team that covers the Japanese economy and government, and she joins us from our studios in Tokyo. Thank you for being here. And the timing is actually perfect because as we walk up to this BOJ meeting, Bloomberg had a very interesting story about some officials at the BOJ being open to raising interest rates at an accelerated rate. Give me a sense of what's happening here.
25: It is interesting that the BOJ officials do seem to be willing to move faster than this pre-prescribed pace of roughly every 6 months, which is not written in stone anywhere. I think that's just come to be the consensus among economists of the pace that the BOJ is moving at and what they've done so far in the past. But there does seem to be a case to now move a bit faster than that. So since the BOJ just moved in June, the standard formula would call for another rate increase by December. But you have seen growing market odds that there could be another hike by October. And there's, you know, a couple of meetings between now and October to consider, obviously the July one being one of them, but no one's really calling for a move at that meeting. So it's interesting to see the market odds be so high for a chance of a hike by October, whereas we recently conducted a survey of economists here at Bloomberg, and they seem to be a bit unconvinced that the BOJ would really move faster. And the big reason for that is because they still see Prime Minister Takaichi's administration as being in the way of the BOJ moving sooner.
24: You know, I think we can agree that the BOJ has a reputation for being very, very cautious. Is there the view now in Japan that the bank is behind the curve, basically?
25: I think it's growing, certainly. And I think the bigger concern, though, is really that it's more a question of like how independent really is the BOJ, that it's not the same concept of independence the way we think of the Federal Reserve and how fiercely that is debated and prized in the U.S. But in Japan, it's very different here, that there is a sense of BOJ autonomy, yet the government recently put out its annual economic policy guidelines, which usually come out in late June, and it only just got passed in the past week. And that's because there were so many times that the government had to go back and revise the language, particularly around its expectations for the BOJ and how it should work with the government in achieving policy goals.
24: So I'm glad that you brought up the idea of independence, because the other big player, obviously, in terms of policy in Japan is the Ministry of Finance, which takes us to the weakness of the yen, which is, I think, very much a part of the inflation story still. I mean, we're at a 40-year low against the greenback. What is the scuttlebutt in terms of the potential for intervention on the part of the Ministry of Finance when it comes to supporting the currency? Or is the MOF basically backing away and saying this is not our problem? The yen weakness is really a reflection of BOJ policy?
25: It's so hard to tell right now, honestly. This is something that we are parsing the tea leaves here every day for what's coming out of the finance minister, Katayama, as well as the, you know, the chair for the currency chief, Mimura. And whenever we get the chance to hear from them, it is very closely watched to hear if they are going to speak any stronger about any references to, quote, bold or decisive action, which in Japan is interpreted as intervention or, you know, an allusion or a reference to upcoming intervention. So that's what's really changed in maybe the past, like, couple days from Katayama, that she has sounded a bit more forceful with her language, whereas in recent weeks she's kind of said there's been no change to our stance, I've maintained a stable sense of communication. And after these last two couple of days where she said we will take bold action as needed or decisive action as appropriate, there hasn't really been a subsequent reaction in the yen. So I think that tells you that the markets are pretty unconvinced about at least any form of verbal intervention, if that's what she was trying to accomplish. You would think that since they have the BOJ meeting next week, perhaps the Ministry of Finance would wait until after that if there was going to be any intervention. It's hard to say, though. So that's definitely something that we are keeping an eye out for.
24: You're in a part of the world where semiconductor manufacturing is a major industry, and we know that Japan has companies that are very much connected to that supply chain. And recently, there has been a lot talked about as it relates to the price of semiconductors rising, not only because of their scarcity, but because input prices are rising too. And I'm wondering about the evidence away from, let's say, the chip industry, evidence to indicate that companies are basically passing along higher cost across the board.
25: That is a very new concept here, and that definitely is happening. You know, for instance, there are some economic indicators here that the team will, you know, monitor, but not necessarily always write up, because sometimes they're just a bit more of the same and nothing really happening there. And one of them would be the producer price index. But in the 3 months that I've been here, we've written about that every single time. And the PPI is a measure of wholesale inflation. So that's more like B2B kind of pricing. And that's where you're seeing that businesses are definitely more willing to pass on higher costs to their customers.
24: So we know that the war in Iran has greatly impacted the energy markets, and obviously Japan, being a major energy importer, has really confronted this in a major way. And I'm wondering how it's showing up in people's daily lives there.
25: The one thing, at least for the energy costs, that is still helping out to an extent is that the administration has put in place different energy subsidies to try to cushion the impact on households from those costs tied to the Middle East. So that's where, you know, Takaichi and her administration put together an extra budget in recent months to try to keep some of these subsidies in place through the summer. But we are now finally experiencing summer in Japan. I had been joking up until this week that I've been warned about it for months, but I only just experienced it, you know, in terms of like Fahrenheit. We're like roughly at like, you know, mid-90s degrees this week, and it's fully humid and baking here. And I did see that the energy team had written up the other day that power prices in Japan just hit some sort of multi-year high, just based on all of the, you know, increased demand for air conditioning, as well as the yen being as weak as it is right now.
24: So anecdotally, what can you tell me about the way in which average people are reacting to higher prices?
25: It's still very new for a lot of people that Japan has really not experienced persistent or any meaningful inflation in decades. And for some people, this is maybe like the first time in their lifetime they've ever seen something like this. But I think it's really important to note that, you know, for somebody like me, who's effectively almost like a tourist because I'm still paid in dollars in the short time that I'm here, I don't experience it the same way that somebody who has lived here and works here for a much longer amount of time will experience it. So I was recently traveling over one weekend and met up with a friend of a friend, and that person is a tour guide here, and she's been in Japan for years now. She's from the U.S., so she's bilingual in English and Japanese. And she was telling me how she understands why tourists say this, but it still bothers her when people say how cheap Japan is, because it doesn't feel that way for her. And I think that's something to keep in mind of how these things can be received, you know, by local people. And like, I know that nobody means any harm by it. And I think that what I said to her in response was just something that in the U.S., this is just such a foreign concept that you could have a really amazing full quality meal in a major city of the world for less than $10. Like, that is just something that doesn't compute coming from the States, and particularly me coming from New York, where, you know, we've had our own ecosystem of inflation forever. So it is a very different lived experience for somebody who is here and this is their life, and especially if their wages aren't keeping pace with inflation.
24: You know, as I'm listening to, I'm remembering a conversation that I had with Taro Komura, who is the Japan economist for Bloomberg Economics. Young person relative to myself, and I'm thinking that during this conversation about inflation, he said that he was born into a culture, essentially a society, where he only knew disinflation or deflation. So when prices began to rise, it was so unfamiliar, he didn't have any sense of that concept aside from reading about it in textbooks.
25: This is something that when I was writing about inflation back in the U.S., when it was really taking off around like 2021 and 2022, and the idea of how psychological inflation is really started to resonate with me then. And I think that's probably what people in Japan are experiencing now, that you have this sort of memory or this like expectation of what a price of something should be, particularly for groceries. You know, that's like always something we talk about that's like in your face the most. Or if you get a particular kind of meal at a restaurant, often like a hamburger in the U.S. or a bowl of ramen here, you have a rough idea of what that should cost in your mind. And to see something that deviates from that so much is really quite shocking to people. That I think is very real, the sticker shock of what's going on.
24: So before I let you go, let's get back to the BOJ meeting, and we're going to have this post-meeting news conference from Governor Ueda, and I'm wondering about where he may place emphasis. Does he push back on this Bloomberg report and the indication that the BOJ may be leaning into an acceleration of rate hikes? How do you think he may handle that?
25: From what I've seen of Ueda's press conferences so far, he and, you know, the bank as an institution, as you said, tend to be very cautious. And especially for somebody like Ueda, who comes from an academic background, sometimes can speak in a little bit of a roundabout way and not be the most direct with his language, that I think he would very much want to leave open the possibility of the pace that the BOJ would move at from here, and would not want to commit to any kind of predetermined path. I think he would even be hesitant to really open the door to the possibility of moving sooner than every 6 months.
24: Molly, this was a delightful conversation. Thank you so very much for helping us set up the BOJ meeting in the coming week. I look forward to your return to the office in New York. We can talk more about what your experience was like being in Japan. Bloomberg's Molly Smith, part of the team that covers the Japanese economy and government, joining from our studios in Tokyo. I'm Doug Krisner. You can catch us weekdays for the Daybreak Asia podcast. It's available wherever you get your podcast. Nathan?
3: 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And that does it for this edition of Bloomberg Daybreak Weekend. 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I'm Nathan Hager. 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
1: Running Fed policy on 3% of the economy, which is housing, it's the only area that's really weak, Tom. Everything else is very strong. If you look at the consumer, you're going to get huge building and structures, commercial structures, because of the One Big Beautiful Bill, which has temporary expensing for factories. You could expense a factory the year you break ground. That's going to expire at the end of 28.
0: It's like Lyndon Baines Johnson from years ago.
1: Yes, to some extent. And, of course, you've got massive CapEx. So what's weak? And the history show, if you're above, Trev, if you're above 2% on inflation, show me when it falls. It's not going to fall unless something happens. And in the past, it's always been the Fed needs to increase interest rates and raise the price of credit and money. You could say as much as you want, it's going to go back to 2%, but the words alone aren't going to do it.
0: Convey the president's economic theme in Lavagna clarity.
1: Well, the economic theme is to have business-friendly taxes, low regulation, and put up a tariff barrier so as to encourage foreign capital.
0: Are tariffs too high?
1: It's not clear we're going to get back to 13%. No. Have tariffs been implemented the way maybe they should have been? We could debate that. I don't have a problem with tariffs. The tariffs, I argue, are a bipartisan issue. And in fact, regardless of what happens in the future, if the Democrats come in, I doubt they'll remove many of those tariffs.
0: Yeah. To them.
1: We need the money, Tom. We need the money. And in, look, Bill Clinton in the early 90s ran on the possibility of essentially an industrial policy. And those were bad words 30-odd years ago. But the pendulum politically has switched.
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4: From the Sky News Centre at 6. Around 200,000 people have been evacuated from their homes as wildfires, sparked by heat waves, rage across France and Spain. Central Spain's been one of the worst hit areas, with authorities declaring a national emergency after two fires merged near Madrid. Two blazes west of Bordeaux have seen thousands of people flee tourist hotspots on the French Atlantic coast. Julien Rodeau was told to leave his home.
5: We were evacuated, I think it was around 2 a.m. The flames were behind the house, then they receded, and now I don't know. I just don't know. We're just waiting for news.
4: Meanwhile, a major incident's been declared by Police Scotland as crews battle a wildfire in the Cairngorms National Park for a 10th day. Around 650 residents in the village of Nethy Bridge were evacuated after a day of strong winds aggravated conditions. Donald Trump's joked he'll run for president for a fourth term.
6: My intention to run for a fourth term as president of the United States. Now, I won three times, did very well the second time, by the way. It's a rigged election, but we don't have to talk about it.
4: He was speaking overnight at the White House Correspondents' Dinner in Washington, D.C., which was rescheduled after a gunman interrupted the original event in April. The president also said Iran wants to secure a peace deal and confirmed Israeli Prime Minister Benjamin Netanyahu will visit the U.S. next week. A murder investigation has been launched after a 17-year-old boy was stabbed to death in Luton. Emergency services were called to Kingsway Recreation Ground just before 7 last night. Andy Burnham has admitted he might be in trouble at home after saying the opening of his new No. 10 North office was the best day of his life. The Prime Minister opened his new headquarters in Manchester yesterday. And swimmer Duncan Scott added yet another gold to his Commonwealth tally, keeping his title as Scotland's most successful athlete in the history of the Games. He retained his 200-metre individual medley crown last night. And that's the latest.
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9: I should put out my usual disclaimer. New Zealand continues to be the best country in the world, but this is a wonderful place to be.
10: Well, New Zealanders have always left for Australia. 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
11: But for me, at least, I basically doubled my income in less than a year, so, and the cost of living went down. So the grass was very much greener.
12: 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I'm Chris Burke. And I'm also one of the more than 1 million New Zealanders living in Australia.

0: I am not, however, part of the latest surge across the Tasman, which has seen 100,000 Kiwis move here in just 2 years. One of the Kiwis staying behind joins me today to look into the story behind those headlines, and that's our Wellington Bureau Chief, Ainsley Thompson. Welcome back to the podcast, Ainsley Thompson.
1: Kia ora, Chris.
0: Kia ora.
1: Good to be back.
0: Look, we touched on this so-called Kiwi exodus when I spoke to you in a podcast just before Christmas, I believe. But it's continued to grow, and you have a feature which you've been working on, which takes a deeper look at what this means for New Zealand and Australia. Look, even former Prime Minister Jacinda Ardern is now living on Sydney's sunny northern beaches. Take us through the numbers. How big has this exodus actually become?
1: It is becoming pretty substantial now. For the last 2 years, so 24 and 25, we've had close to 48,000 people leave New Zealand for Australia. And that is the highest since 2013. So yeah, it's significant for sure. I mean, between Australia and New Zealand, there's, of course, a long history of travel between the two countries and people being able to move with ease between Australia and New Zealand. And that goes back to 1973 when they signed the Trans-Tasman Travel Agreement, which basically made it one labour market. And it's quite fascinating to look back through the statistics through the various years to see how it's ebbed and flowed. Looking back over the past 25 years, the peak was in around 2011, the net migration, which of course is the difference between people coming to New Zealand and people leaving, that was about 40,000, negative 40,000. And when you look back to what was happening then, it was the Christchurch earthquake that was driving that. Statistics New Zealand say that over the past 25 years, the average between 2004 and 2013 was a net migration loss from New Zealand of 30,000 a year. But between 2014 and 2019, that dropped to just 3,000, a net migration loss of just 3,000. So that's kind of the more recent memory of people, was that things have been getting better. New Zealand was more attractive. People were staying here. They weren't necessarily going across the ditch to Australia. Then the last few years, we've really seen a big change in that, and it's swung quite dramatically back in the other direction.
0: Yeah, I'm sure I'm in those stats there somewhere, going back a bit. As I said at the top, I'm not one of those recent arrivals. And in fact, I left New Zealand a long time ago, and not for economical reasons, but that's an entirely different podcast. In Australia, we have a cost of living crisis. House prices are among the most unaffordable in the world. Why are our Kiwi brethren still coming here in such numbers?
1: We also have a cost of living crisis here. And I think most New Zealanders look over to Australia and they see that they can earn a lot more money. And that's what it all comes down to, is that, this much stronger wage package they'll be able to get in Australia. And that's about, in many cases, about 50% more they can earn for doing the same job.
0: 50%?
1: In Australia. 50%, yeah.
0: Well, so I thought it was around 30. That's a lot higher than I suspected.
1: Yes, it's a big enticement to go to move to Australia for many people. One of the big areas that people are moving, one of the job areas is the police. And recently I went to a recruitment conference type situation.
0: Are we not paying you enough here?
1: I don't think I'm particularly attractive to the police, but I went along to see what was happening anyhow. And it was the Northern Territory Police, and they were trying to recruit New Zealanders to go and work in the Northern Territory. A New Zealand police officer starting out can expect to earn about 86,000 Kiwi dollars a year. In the Northern Territory, they'd earn the equivalent to 168,000 New Zealand dollars.
0: Crikey, that's about double.
1: Yeah. Plus, they'd also get their relocation costs covered. So, yeah, it's very attractive for people. And for young people, it's particularly tempting. Youth unemployment in New Zealand, the rate is 17%. In Australia, it's 11%. So, you can go to Australia, you've got a better chance of getting a job, and you're going to earn more money. So, what's not to like with that? Your superannuation is far more attractive than our KiwiSaver. Far more attractive. And that's, for people maybe in their 30s and 40s and 50s, that's, that's a big factor. They're going to be looking at that. And one of the, I think, The big contributing factors is the ease of moving to Australia. It's simple.

0: people. You just get on a flight, you know, 3-4 hours, and you're there. Most people have a big network of Australian friends and family already there, or New Zealanders in Australia, and you don't need a work visa, so it's perfect.
1: If we can just go back a bit to this recruitment fair you went to, were there many people there? And did you manage to talk to any of them?
0: No, unfortunately, they knew I was a journalist, and they didn't let me talk to them.
1: They gave you a wide berth.
0: Yeah, they were a bit afraid that I might scare the recruits off. Anyhow, I did speak to the superintendent who was here recruiting them, and it's something they do regularly. They come over and they have these road shows in the big cities in Auckland and Wellington and Christchurch. And they, you know, they do it a couple of times a year, as do the other police forces from the other states as well. So they're all over here recruiting. Nurses is another one. Kiwi nurses are being very much recruited in Australia. Other essential workers as well as teachers, you name it. They're after the Kiwi essential workers for sure.
1: And who wouldn't be? What kind of impact is this having in Australia? I mean, we have a pretty well documented skills shortage here in key industries like healthcare, education, and tradies. Surely this must be a good thing for Australia.
0: I think it is definitely a good thing when you look at the labour market. It has eased any potential, it helped to ease any potential shortages for sure. As we were saying, New Zealanders can just work. They don't need a visa. So that makes it easy for Australian employers. I think also in the essential services, it's a lot easier to employ New Zealanders. Often you need to be an Australian citizen to work in the police, for example, but there is exemptions for New Zealanders. So that makes it a lot easier. They can step in. And in a lot of cases, especially in the police, they do require training on top of their New Zealand training. So they do have to do some sort of basic course, which takes a few months. But otherwise, they can pretty much start immediately. So I think that is the main impact it's having on Australia. And also, I think culturally, New Zealanders and Australians are very similar, but there are differences. And I mean, there's now, as you were saying, you're one of, you know, more than a million Kiwis living in Australia. That's what they consider to be the New Zealand diaspora in Australia. So that's New Zealand born people, New Zealand citizens, and the children of those two groups. So that's the diaspora and they put that at about 1.2 million. The Australian statistics put the number of New Zealanders at about 640,000, and that's people who were born in New Zealand and who are known to be in Australia. That number is probably a bit on the low side.
1: So you don't necessarily have to have been born in New Zealand to be considered part of the New Zealand diaspora. You have an election coming up on November 7th. There's a few things that are going to be in the mix there. We've spoken recently about falling house prices in New Zealand. How is this going to impact the way people vote, do you think?
0: I think it's one of the more tangible issues, and it captures a lot of the other things that are going on. It really captures the cost of living crisis. That's the main reason people are going, is because, you know, they can't afford their lifestyle or the lifestyle they want in New Zealand. So they're going to Australia to save money, to have a better superannuation, to have more career opportunities as well. So it's definitely very tangible. Most people know someone, your neighbour, your friend, your child, your colleague at work. You know, people are leaving. It's the size of a reasonable sized city every year is packing up and moving to Australia. That's, you know, it's a lot of people. And the politicians are, depending on what side they are on, are very keen to either capitalize on it or minimize it. The Prime Minister, Christopher Luxon, he says that there's signs that things are improving. And indeed, there has been a very slight improvement in net migration figures.
1: Yep.
0: But, you know, it's still really high. There's still an awful lot of Kiwis moving to Australia. Nicola Willis, who's the Minister of Finance, she's been very quick to capitalise on your recent changes to capital gains taxes. She has been pointing out that New Zealand doesn't have any capital gains taxes, and she's saying, you know, move on over here. I don't know if this will, you know, work at all, but she's certainly giving it a go. The opposition are, of course, making

lot about this. Barbara Edmonds, who's the finance spokesperson, she told me that every week she's having people come into her electorate office saying they're moving to Australia, and it's all about the cost of living. It's all about being able to save more money. Houses are expensive in Australia.

0: raised interest rates for the first time in 3 years last month. Figures just out on Tuesday showed inflation accelerating at the fastest pace in 2 years. When are Kiwis going to get a break? Well, what are people saying about the economy going forward?
1: It does feel like it's been a long time coming, for sure. This year was meant to be the year when things improved, and then we, of course, have had the war in Iran that has turned everything on its head. There is still hope that things will improve towards the end of the year, especially if there is a proper ceasefire and things improve in the Middle East. People are clinging on to that. Certainly the government, with the election coming up, is hoping for an improvement. But, you know, it will happen at some point, but when that is, you know, is anyone's guess. Back in the mid-2010s, New Zealand apparently had the rock star economy. And at that point in time, the immigration to Australia was pretty low. So it is absolutely, you know, when the economy is doing well here, fewer Kiwis leave, for sure. So, you know, that is the fix. Make it more attractive to be living in New Zealand and people will stay here. If it's, you know, if they can't afford their lifestyles here, they will leave. It's as simple as that.
0: Ainsley Thompson, thank you for joining us on the Bloomberg Australia podcast. If you found today's conversation insightful, be sure to follow the Bloomberg Australia podcast wherever you listen. This episode was recorded on the traditional lands of the Wurundjeri people. It was produced by Paul Allen and edited by Ainsley Chandler. I'm Chris Burke. We'll see you next week.
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6: I'm Stephen Carroll, and this is Here's Why, where we take one news story and explain it in just a few minutes with our experts here at Bloomberg.
7: Anybody who thinks central banking, especially if you're head of a central bank, is a delightful activity, let me disabuse you. It's torture.
8: Everybody on Wall Street has wanted to ask you for 4 years. Since this is your last press conference, can you tell us which dot is yours?
9: The answer is no. I've never been willing to reveal which dot is mine.
10: It's appropriate sometimes to look through inflation if it's going to go away quickly without action by us, if it's transitory.
6: Central bankers' words can move hundreds of billions of dollars in minutes. For rate setters, communication is an art form. One slip-up can spark massive market moves. So Kevin Warsh wants a different approach under his leadership of the Federal Reserve.
11: When all the financial markets are doing is reflecting back what we've said, then we're taking the most important source of information and we're being blind to it.
6: But saying less about monetary policy goes against the trend of central banks globally. Here's why the Fed is saying less. Our Federal Reserve reporter, Enda Curran, joins us now for more. Enda, first of all, what is the general approach that central bankers take when it comes to talking about their policy decisions?
12: Well, if you go back maybe 30 years, Stephen, central bankers really went out of their way to say very little at all in terms of where policy and interest rates were going. That's how they did business. Things changed a lot in and around, say, that financial crisis time. We started to get more press conferences, more speeches, a lot more communications, and indeed something called forward guidance entered the lexicon. This was the idea where central bankers started giving fairly strong signals in terms of where they think interest rates are headed in the months and in the years ahead. Now, in the years since, that has drawn criticism because in the views of some people, there's now too much communication. There's over-communication. You're complicating the outlook. Too many officials are giving speeches. There are too many ways of reading the tea leaves on digesting what the central bank plans to do. It all needs to be simplified. And that's kind of the space we're in now with the Federal Reserve. Typically speaking, every week officials are out there giving speeches. They could be giving interviews. They could be doing podcasts. They could be communicating through other

0: avenues like literature and the like. And with new Fed chairman Kevin Warsh, he's saying, listen, it's time to start thinking and saying that less is more. So fewer speeches, perhaps even fewer press conferences. He has set up this group to think about ways to improve and streamline the Fed's communications. But his overall approach is we need to slow down and just speak when we really have something to say.
1: So tell us a bit more about why Kevin Warsh decided to make this change now.
0: Well, look, there is a view, of course. On the one hand, there are those who advocate for transparency. The central bank needs to communicate its policy. The public needs to understand what's going on. And of course, that is the central role for the central bank. The issue is it can become a little bit confusing. There's a term now in the US, Fed speak. And that's when these officials are out every other day giving a speech. One is saying interest rates going up. One is saying interest rates staying stable. Maybe somebody else somewhere in that chain of command at the Fed says something different. And the end result can be kind of a muddled picture in terms of where is policy headed over the months ahead. That's the critics' view. And their point is that, look, there's really no business, there's no need for so many officials to be speaking and communicating the way they are all the time. It just needs to be more refined, hone that message down, and just speak as a team when you have something to say. And I think that's where the pushback is against the current kind of Fed approach.
1: So does Kevin Warsh have much control in this situation? Can he actually stop the other rate setters from going out and talking about their thoughts on monetary policy?
0: He's the chairman of the Federal Reserve, but really it operates on a kind of a consensus approach over there, Stephen, and he doesn't, in terms of being a boss or a manager, have the authority to go in and say, you can't give a speech this week. He can't stop his fellow governors from doing that, for example, and he can't stop the regional Fed presidents from doing that. But he can set the tone, he can guide, he can say, listen, I think we're all speaking a bit too much at the moment. And by the way, the economy right now is in a complicated space. You have the energy story going on, you have this extraordinary AI boom, and in truth, no one quite knows how that is going to play out. You've lots of different issues going on with underlying inflation, the jobs market has suddenly stabilised. So it's all very confusing. And there probably is a case we made for right now saying less until people get a clearer picture and where things are headed. But nonetheless, the balance in all of this, Stephen, is trying to make sure there is transparency. These are public officials. The public does need to know what's going to be happening with the interest rates and their savings and their mortgage and everything else. Balancing that transparency with also, you know, not doing the overkill, where the signal just becomes noise after a while.
1: What are the consequences then of this change for investors who comb over all those words from central bankers very closely?
0: So this is very tricky to get right, Stephen. Let me be clear. While I've tried to acknowledge both sides of this argument, I do want to say that the danger here, or the warning, is that if you leave a void, something's going to fill the void in the absence of communication. Now, it might be overweighting one or two individual officials' commentary in the policymaking process, or it could be markets happily obliging, filling the gap themselves and deciding where they think interest rates are going, where they think markets are headed and policy is headed. And of course, that's not necessarily a helpful thing for the Fed, because the Fed likes to guide markets in the direction they wanted to go. So it's very tricky stuff. You can argue the case, as we've just been discussing, that perhaps it can be refined more and there really isn't a need to give a speech at every chamber of commerce in the country every second week of the year. You can argue that case. And by the way, there is a task force. One of those people leading the task force is former Bank of England Governor Mervyn King. They're looking at how to change up the Fed's communications. So, you know, you can put all that on the table. But equally, pulling off that balancing act is a tricky one, given the years now of communication. You know, I don't think anyone's advocating rolling it back to where we were, say, 20, 30 years ago. But even tweaking what we have at the moment is certainly going to take a while for everyone to adjust to.
1: Is this something that other central banks could choose to follow the Fed in?
0: Well, you could say that the Fed was the standard bearer globally for leading the way in terms of, you know, setting out the stall in terms of communications, the rotation of speeches, the publication of minutes. It's not that other central banks weren't taking similar steps, but the Fed is the world's most important central bank, and it has led the way in this regard, and it does set the standard for others.
1: And we'll be watching with interest to see how that debate plays out. Enda, for now, thank you. That's Enda Curran, our Federal Reserve reporter. For more explanations like this from our team of 3,000 journalists and analysts around the world, go to Bloomberg.com/explainers. I'm Stephen Carroll. This is Here's Why. I'll be back next week with more. 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
10: 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Ethiopian Airlines, the new spirit of Africa.
9: These adverts paint a picture of Africa as an increasingly attractive travel hub. But for millions of travelers, the reality is far more complicated. Flights are expensive and oftentimes unreliable, complicating what should be a simple trip to an hours-long trek. And Marie Owens-Thompson, chief economist at IATA, says that brings economic consequences as well.
11: Clearly, economic development is sorely needed on the African continent. So if you position aviation in that light and regard it as an ally in your drive for creating better economic outcomes for your population, then the policies that you might choose might not be the same subset of policies as if you think that aviation is only reserved for the rich.
9: On this week's Next Africa podcast, we're exploring Africa's aviation sector, how the home of one-fifth of the world's population only makes up 2% of the world's air travel, and whether anything can or is being done to fix it. I'm Jennifer Zabasadja, and this is the Next Africa podcast, bringing you one story each week from the continent, driving the future of global growth with the context only Bloomberg can provide. Now, joining me this week is freelance reporter Bilal Qureshi. His excellent, excellent report on Africa's aviation issues is now on Bloomberg platforms. And also here, of course, is our global aviation editor. That is Benedict Camel. Thank you both so much for joining us. So much to unpack with this topic. Bilal, maybe I just start with you because it's quite a read that you have about the state of play for aviation in Africa. What spurred you to take a look at this a bit more?
12: I moved to Africa 2 years ago to Ghana. I usually cover arts and culture, but had lived in many other countries outside the U.S., including I'm originally from Pakistan, so I've understood the role of aviation, especially in many other parts of the world that haven't historically been as connected. But I just was not prepared for how, once you arrive in a place like Ghana, how expensive and difficult and complicated it can be to travel in the continent, and the costs of it, too, that are very different from some of the airfares that we're accustomed to in other parts of the world. So that was the sort of inspiration, was actually, it was lived experience over the last 2 years and lived flying and lots of conversations with people who live there who have resigned to this reality. And I just thought it would be good to ask why. And that was the impetus.
9: Yeah. And as someone who is living on the continent, I can wholeheartedly feel with some of the people who you spoke with, because it's really fascinating, depending on which market you're in, which airlines you are talking about. What were some of the examples that you thought were so egregious compared to maybe what we'd experience in the West or in Asia or elsewhere?
12: Exactly as you said, that there are these regions, obviously sub-regions within Africa, and I live in West Africa, and so the closest big city would be Lagos, and Lagos is an example of somewhere where it's less than an hour flying time, but it can be $600 onward and upward, and when it gets to the sort of holiday season, getting close to $1,000, that's pretty wild when you think about the duration of that flight. And then talking to many people who take that flight regularly about the very frequent delays and the complications of once you land in Lagos, how far the airport can be. So those kinds of things, that was one example that was close by. But then any other intra-African air travel with all the very long layovers. I had gone to Morocco quite a few times, and obviously it's not West Africa, but it's not far on the western coast. And from Europe,

0: Obviously, it's really cheap to fly to Morocco now because of the agreements that they have. But from Ghana, it can cost $1,500 plus to fly the 3.5, 4 hours to Casablanca. You know, once you add to that the other longer distances that one may wish to go, you're looking at very expensive airfares. You know, I came into Ghana from a direct flight that United Airlines has from Washington, D.C., and it's often cheaper to just go back to the States than to go somewhere else in Africa. That, to me, feels quite egregious, that it's almost like you're incentivized to leave the continent.
1: I've definitely experienced that a few times. Benny, I'd love for you to jump in here because I've spoken to some people about this topic before, and sometimes the discussion is there's too many airlines or there's not enough mergers that are happening compared to what we've seen elsewhere. When you look at the African aviation market, where do we start? How does it compare to what we're seeing elsewhere?
2: To Bilal's point, we don't have a cohesive market. That's, I think, one of the big problems. If you look at Africa from the outside, you might think this is a cohesive continent, but in terms of air travel, it is not. And so getting from A to B can be extremely difficult. If you want to fly from, say, Nairobi to Lagos, you might end up, as Bilal said, end up in a different country. You might route through Dubai, you might go through Paris, you might go through Lisbon. So flying within the continent is extremely difficult, and that is because you don't have the local airlines of size. You don't have a connecting airline that takes you through the entire continent in the way that we've become accustomed to, say, in Europe. You have your three big groups. You have Lufthansa, you have Air France, you have British Airways, and then you have your low-cost carriers like EasyJet, like Ryanair, and we've gotten used to a seamless trip from, say, Scotland to the tip of Italy, and that shouldn't be a problem. That's not the case in Africa. And if you look at the landscape of the carriers, as you're question alluded to, you don't really have very many big airlines. The biggest one is Ethiopian Airline, but even that is an airline compared to other carriers around the world is fairly small. And then it gets really tiny. And there are big parts of the country with large populations, take Nigeria, that don't really have a local dominant carrier. And that creates a big sort of structural problem. The other issue that you have is you don't have, again, sort of a cohesive network in terms of cost, in terms of air traffic control, in terms of visas. I think that's one big issue, that you don't have an easy way to get from A to B. So lots of splintered markets and nothing that really holds them together, and that makes the travel across the continent.
1: So then, Benny, if we take Ethiopia as an example, as you mentioned, and I think they say they are the biggest on the continent, what are we measuring that on? Is it the routes that they take, the planes that they have? How are we assessing who are the dominant players across the various markets?
2: So a simple way to look at it would be by fleet size. They have about 160 aircraft, and they are growing, and they are relatively healthy. But then the next one, I believe, is Egypt, and they have fewer than 100 aircraft. And it gets tinier from there. And so what you have instead, you have a lot of foreign airlines coming into the continent. So you have Emirates, you have Etihad, you have Turkish, you have Brussels Airways, and so on. Those are airlines that are flying into the continent, but you don't have a lot of intra-African travel dominated by local carriers, and that indeed is a problem. And as I said, there are a lot of airlines that used to exist that have fallen by the wayside, that have had a troubled past. There are airlines that are flag carriers that are owned by the governments, and therefore there might be less of an incentive to run them as profitable enterprises. And so you have that sort of hodgepodge of carriers out there that are somewhat disjointed. Often they're not part of a global alliance, so it makes interconnectivity harder. And that's just some of the issues that we face.
1: It's been fascinating to see which are the foreign players that are looking to tap into some of the markets across the continent. Bilal, I want to bring you back in here because this sort of speaks to what travelers end up experiencing in terms of finding flights, layovers. What did they tell you? What else sort of stuck out to you?
0: Well, I think it's the de-incentivizing of traveling within Africa. It's the feeling that you're not really contributing to the continent that you're from. And I think the reason I bring up Ghana is very interesting because it was the first sub-Saharan African country to declare independence. And 1957 is this very iconic, important year when Kwame Nkrumah, the former president and founder of Ghana, announced this Pan-African era. And so I think there's this kind of like shadow and ghost of these amazing feelings of connection and of Pan-African community. And actually, on the runways of the Accra airport, you still have a couple of old Ghana Airways planes that are like parked on the sidelines with vines growing out of them. And I think what people describe is this sort of sense of being stuck or being unable to really rely on air travel in the way that lots of people in other parts of the world have become. And I think the statistic that continued to really boggle my mind is that it's Africa's a fifth of the world's population, but 2% of the air traffic. So if you

0: look at the map. What really struck me when I was doing this piece was when you look at that sort of live flight map of the world. I mean, Africa is a vast continent already, but with very few flights moving around and all the kind of movement that you see over America or Europe, for example, or South Asia. And there is, of course, lots of travel to Africa related to tourism, obviously resource travel and business and such. But I think it's still remarkable how it's a much smaller part of people's life than I think they would like for it to be.
1: Are we seeing that translate into economies yet, though, Bilal? It's fascinating because there is still movement, as we know, that's happening across the continent, be it by bus or car. And so it still feels like it's not necessarily that movement is too restricted, but I wonder how, if we can quantify the impact of some of this disjointedness.
0: Something that was brought up was the lack of integration that has to do with the kind of lack of a single market and a kind of integrated tax market too. And I think that's a big part of the challenge, is that all of the different countries are so disjointed in that way. And so there's been this movement to create what's known as the Single African Air Transport Market since 2018. That was signed into law, but it's been implemented quite sporadically. And the idea is you have these very different tax regimes in every state. And so some of the countries are charging $300 for taxes for when you're leaving or whatever. Yeah. And so I think that, of course, has like really, I don't know the exact impact on how you would describe that in terms of economics, but obviously it's massive when any plane, including people who are going for business, any kind of trade work. I think the import taxes are already so high in a country like Ghana that you think about how much of that factors into the prices of life there. And so I definitely think one of the sort of yearnings for that integration and for that agreement as well was that obviously it would drive down prices and create a lot more economic connection between Africans, also just on a personal level, which I don't think, you know, there are many people that have been to many places in Europe, but not to neighboring African countries in Ghana, which was shocking to me at first, I have to admit.
1: That's definitely a reality for many. Benny, I've also heard people describe what is happening with aviation on the continent similar to what we have seen in the past with India, or they would like for it to be. And in terms of, you mentioned sort of state carriers, some of the consolidation happening and perhaps that being the solution to a lot of the disconnectedness that we're seeing. Where does that sit on the list of challenges to progress the aviation sector across the continent?
2: I mean, there are some obvious comparisons to be made between, say, India and Africa. As Bilal said, these are both areas of the world with huge populations and also very poor populations. Let's not forget about that. These are the vast majority of the people that live in both parts of this world have very low disposable incomes, and flying remains out of reach for them financially. However, what we have seen in India is an explosive growth of the low-cost sector, the low-cost travel sector, with Indigo, with Akasa. We've seen the migration of workers from India, from Pakistan, from Bangladesh to the Middle East. So there's a whole sort of continent, should we say, on the move, or a subcontinent in a way that we don't have in Africa. So there's a big difference there. And because of the, should we say, value of the workforce in these areas, that's a part of the world that's been discovered far more by the Middle East carriers and by other regions than Africa has. Africa is somewhat, still remains, a forgotten continent.
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5: Running Fed policy on 3% of the economy, which is housing, it's the only area that's really weak, Tom. Everything else is very strong. If you look at the consumer, you're going to get huge building and structures, commercial structures, because of the One Big Beautiful Bill, which has temporary expensing for factories. You could expense a factory the year you break ground. That's going to expire at the end of 28.
4: It's like Lyndon Baines Johnson from years ago.
5: Yes, to some extent. And of course, you've got massive capex. So what's weak? And the history show, if you're above, if you're above 2% on inflation, show me when it falls. It's not going to fall unless something happens. And in the past, it's always been the Fed needs to increase interest rates and raise the price of credit and money. You could say as much as you want, it's going to go back to two, but the words alone aren't going to do it.
4: Convey the president's economic theme in Lavagna clarity.
5: Well, the economic theme is to have business-friendly taxes, low regulation, and put up a tariff barrier so as to encourage foreign capital.
4: Are tariffs too high?
5: It's not clear we're going to get back to 13%. No. Have tariffs been implemented the way maybe they should have been? We could debate that. I don't have a problem with tariffs. The tariffs, are, I argue, are a bipartisan issue. And in fact, regardless of what happens in the future, if the Democrats come in, I doubt they'll remove many of those
6: tariffs.
5: We're
6: addicted to them.
5: We need the money, Tom. We need the money. And in, look, Bill Clinton in the early 90s ran on the possibility of essentially an industrial policy. And those were bad words 30-odd years ago, but the pendulum politically has switched.
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0: Welcome to the Merton Talks Money Market Wrap, where we talk about the biggest moves in markets this week and what's driving them. I'm John Stevic, senior reporter and author of the Money Distilled newsletter, and joining me in the studio while Merton's away on holiday is Simon White. Simon's a macro strategist at Bloomberg and author of the Macroscope column. Simon, thanks very much for joining us today.
1: Thanks for having me on, John.
0: As you'll have noticed, Simon is also from my neck of the woods. So if you require subtitles for this podcast, then I regret to inform you that you are fired as a listener. Don't be so cheeky. So after that warning, Simon, British politics has been interesting this week, hasn't it?
1: It's kicking off again. By the way, I will say the Glaswegian accent is a lot stronger than my Edinburgh softer tones. So the subtitles might be needed for you. Yes, it's been very interesting.
0: Shots fired. Oh, sorry, carry on.
1: Yeah, it's been interesting. I mean, when hasn't it been in British politics for some time? Probably like a lot of people, like in the same way I was with Keir Starmer, like hopeful that it was all going to work out, but it didn't. And we're kind of here again. Burnham, is he going to fail in a more, you know, charismatic fashion? Or maybe he's going to, you know, get through what he wants to get through. But it's hard to sort of reason, you know, with all these promises now about what he's going to spend and nothing to do with what he's going to cut. And he's sticking to the fiscal rules. So what's your only lever left?
0: Well, the only lever left is tax. I'm wondering what your take is on this. I mean, we've already got the highest tax rates in a generation, or actually maybe two generations by now.
1: In terms of GDP, I just looked at this. It's basically outside of war or the aftermath of war. It's never been higher.
0: Yeah, so we are really kind of maxed out as far as the tax take goes as well. And I think that's one thing. It's easy to see with the borrowing that we're very high borrowing. It's easy to see with the spending because obviously the borrowing's so tight that it's self-evident we're spending too much. But we're also taxing too much. So I do wonder how much more can he squeeze the pips, as it were. I mean, even if he wants to.
1: Pluck the goose. I mean, he's got, as I say, limited room for manoeuvre. I mean, I don't know. I mean, look, there's been a couple of articles in the papers recently, like the Jinan Ganesh and FT, and it was Matthew Syed and Sunday Times, making the same point that they kind of want him to fail.
0: Yeah,
1: we need another 1970s winter of discontent to kind of reset the system.
0: Yeah, this was very much because I read the Ganesh one, and he was basically saying, this has to go pear-shaped, and preferably go pear-shaped in quite a catastrophic way, so that everyone accepts, or the voters accept, that actually we need to do something different. I mean, I didn't expect the FT to come out with the accelerationist argument, I have to say. So that was quite interesting to see.
1: Yeah, it is. I mean, it's, as I say, interesting. And as I say, I've the same thought process elsewhere. I mean, as I say, he's saying all the right things right now. And I think the sort of cosmetic, if you like, announcement he's made so far, I mean, you know, the bus cap and the VAT and fuel and the business rates thing. I mean, they, in the grand scheme of things, don't cost a lot, but they sound good.
0: Yeah.
1: So my sort of sliver of hope is that he sort of like says the right things to keep the left of his party, you know, tickle their belly a little bit, keep them happy. And he's able at some point down the line to persuade them for the need to, say, cut the welfare bill, right? By the way, that alone would solve everything. I mean, it's a roughly 50 billion increase since the pandemic. And a lot of that happened in a lot of countries because of the pandemic, of course, but a lot of other countries, their welfare bills went back down. I was stuck. So I can't imagine we were uniquely sick in some way.
0: Yeah.
1: So it feels like in that 50 billion, or roughly what it is, would solve all your problems.
0: Yeah.
1: Right? Your defence problem solved, the NHS, I'm sure you could throw money at that again. You've got a lot of things you could fix on the back of that. So that seems to me that you need to get that one right. And if he's able to do a kind of Tony Blair, persuade them it's in their interest, it's like part of the Labour movement.
0: Yeah.
1: You know, and that Alan Milburn review about that really framed it in the right way, that like, you know, this is actually a negative for people. So if he's has that charisma and that ability to persuade in the way that Blair did, maybe it's possible that, you know, he's able to, you know, keep them happy in some ways and then persuade them to do the big decisions that they need to do. But I don't know what you think about that, whether you think that's likely or...
0: I do think that one thing that people possibly underrate, and especially people in our position, or not, I mean, people who sort of see the numbers and think, well, the numbers are the same, just swapping out the guys isn't going to do something. But I do think that slightly lets Keir Starmer off the hook for how bad he actually was. And I do feel that Starmer specifically, and you know, without being, you know, cruel or biased, I just think he was clearly not a great leader. And at every step of the way, you could see there were actually mistakes made. And the welfare reform, on the one hand, I agree that the left of the Labour Party is knee-jerk against anything that touches benefits. At the same time, you had people in that rebellion that weren't really in that wing of the party, and they were actually just rebelling against, well, other elements of the leadership, but also the fact that it was not particularly well thought through. And I do get the impression that, as you say, if you framed it correctly as a kind of working class waste of people's ability issue, as it is, and if you actually kind of put it through a proper kind of review, for example, that comes back with what are, you know, considered recommendations for ditching this stuff, then actually somebody could make the case for it. I guess I do wonder, though, if the idea of, you know, kind of cutting benefits is just going to go back to, oh, this is austerity 3.0 or whatever, that it often seems to run into. But I know what you mean. I do think There's a sliver of a chance there.
1: Well, that's come out of my optimistic thing. I mean, obviously we'll see in the near future. I mean, his picks so far, I think, have been pretty good for his cabinet.
0: Certainly surprising.
1: And very surprising. Yeah. But I think, you know, it's kind of ticked a lot of boxes, I would say. Like, it's definitely, you know, it's not scared the horses, I would say, in any of his picks, really. You know, like, obviously Healy is the Chancellor, keeping Mahmood in the Home Office, Streeting in Defence. You know, they all seem to me like pretty reasonable picks. He's kind of like, it feels like he's off to a good start, but the mathematics, you can't get away from the fact that he's going to need to cut spending one way or the other. And we don't think he can probably tax that much more. I mean, he might try, but this is where obviously it could all start to unravel.
0: And just kind of fall apart. But I think this is moving on to the kind of wider markets. This is the other big issue about the spending, is that he doesn't have control over the biggest variable affecting gilt rates, which is the Iran war and oil prices. And we kind of thought this was, or sorry, we not we, markets kind of seemed to think that this was a pretty much a done deal up until obviously the ceasefire started to fall apart. And now this morning we've got the Houthis attacking Saudi tankers in the Red Sea, which means it's the actual war's actually getting worse rather than getting closer to some kind of truce. So, I mean, what does that mean for asset prices? Because you tackle the macro stuff, and you wrote something quite interesting about inflation, but not just about inflation being high, about it also being kind of volatile and how that makes it all even worse.
1: Yeah, I mean, exactly that. I mean, oil prices, you say, back in the rise, we're almost at 100 again on, you know, on Brent oil prices. And you've got all the ingredients. I mean, really, inflation never went away in the first place. That's one thing. And this getting this reignition, if you like, from this renewed rise in oil prices is a problem. And what happens with inflation is that's bad enough. Of course, prices go up. Everything gets more costly, of course. But when inflation rises, it tends to use a polysyllabic term that's heteroskedastistic. Now we do need subtitles. But you basically, is that the higher it gets, the more volatile it gets.
0: Yeah.
1: And you see that with inflation. It's already beginning to happen, certainly in US inflation. So you're seeing that kind of, so you've got this added uncertainty with prices, given that, like, you know, essentially the purchasing power of your money is pretty much the most important signal out there. And if that becomes more uncertain, it feeds into all sorts of goods prices uncertainty, Fed policy uncertainty, borrowing rates uncertainty, cash flows, all that sort of stuff becomes much more uncertain. So it's really bad for consumption, it's bad for investment, it's pretty much bad for everything. And therefore it feeds into credit markets, bond markets, stock markets. Basically, they all have to have a higher risk premium to take account of this extra uncertainty because of the extra volatility. So it's not a good environment at all for asset prices. And, you know, as I say, I don't really think inflation looked like it was coming off. It was still elevated, remember?
0: Yeah.
1: And I think it was going to come back anyway. But this, of course, has just accelerated it, right? What's happening again in the Middle East, which never really went away. I was looking at this earlier as well when it comes to food prices. So we kind of dodged a bullet Yes, when it came to food prices, because people thought, you know, there's a lot of fertilizer ingredients, if you like, come through the Gulf, either come from the Gulf or they travel through the Strait of Hormuz. And you did see a sharp rally in some of the stuffs like urea and ammonia, but they came back down really sharply. And that was partly good fortune, really. You had like high inventories already.
0: Yeah.
1: China, I think, released a lot of urea supply into the market. So kind of everything went in the right direction. But we might not be so lucky this time around, right? Because, you know, inventories aren't as high anymore. I don't know if China has as much urea it can offer back into the market. So this nitrogen and phosphate fertilizer, actually phosphate fertilizers, it is already elevated. It remained elevated because sulfuric acid is big 50%, I think, of sulfur comes through the strait. So you've already got a bit of a bottleneck there, and that could spread to this nitrogen fertilizer. And then, then you've got a food problem on your hands as well.
0: And basically all of these things are stagflationary, aren't they, fundamentally? Because you've got oil and food costs, so the cost of your needs is going up. And that means you'll have less money to spend on wants. And that just makes life harder for everyone, including, I guess, central bankers. We don't talk about kind of share tips directly on here, but in terms of the kinds of things that investors can do, because obviously bonds, inflation is just bad for fixed income. It's not ideal for cash, although if interest rates keep up, cash can sort of keep its head above water a lot of the time. Gold, what's been going on with gold? Because I noticed it kind of was doing this thing where it was going down when oil was going up for a while and vice versa. But now it seems to have been ticking back higher, even though oil is up pretty much since, basically just the last few days. What are your thoughts on that?
1: I think gold's an interesting one. I mean, obviously it ran up unsustainably, which was really unfortunate. If you're kind of like gold, to have it as like a portfolio hedge, that's kind of the worst thing you want to see. Because you know the inevitable was going to happen. It was going to have to unravel to some extent, and which it did. And it's always, it being gold as well, it's probably going to do so more than anyone kind of expected. Yeah. So you kind of had to sit through all the kind of expected, in my mind anyway, noise of, oh, that's it. It's the end of the gold trade. You know, real rates are going up, so that's it. It's over. You're like, no, this is just unwinding the speculative froth that we saw in the run-up. And this is a good thing, because I think a lot of kind of Johnny come lately, if you like, people that were you know maybe they were in Bitcoin, you know, the sort of investors that are just looking for like a quick kind of what's going up, momentum followers. And I think a lot of that people went into the gold trade, and that obviously really threw it higher. And then, as you say, what happened subsequently is that then it started going opposite to oil prices, basically because of tension in the Middle East, right? So any time that central banks like Turkey were having to basically sell reserves because they couldn't afford oil prices, right? Oil was going up, and they don't really have much of their own oil supply. So that, and imagine Middle Eastern central banks were doing that. They don't have the same revenue income because they weren't able to export their product.
0: Yeah.
1: So that really exacerbated that. So maybe that's sort of coming to an end right now, and you'll get central banks are maybe starting to peter back in, start buying again. But the fundamental rules, for owning gold had never actually changed.
0: Yeah.
1: All that changed is the price. The price went up a lot and then it went kind of back down to where it was, October?
0: Yeah.
1: You know, not that long ago. And so kind of really, it's one of these classic things, especially, you know, when it comes to things like you own for the long term, if you pay attention to the price every day, you're going to get thrown around.
0: Yeah.
1: Like, you know, typical value investor doesn't really, tries not to pay too much attention to what the voting machine

0: is saying, you know? And I think we're at that point now where it's kind of the decks have been cleared with gold. So I think it's got a much more fun, like a solid base, if you like, for it to start going higher. I mean, we're not going to see what we saw before, right? Because of that. That was kind of an unusual set of circumstances. But I do think it's setting up for like a longer term, more durable kind of rally. I will say, though, it's not really just about inflation. I would say it's a both edges of the distribution you're hedging with gold, so inflation and deflation.
1: So in
0: serious deflation, which we could get, like if you have a credit bust, like private credit maybe or something like that, you get a deflationary bust, and that's the tail risk for sure. Gold actually should benefit in that situation because it's the very integrity of the financial system itself comes under question. And once again, gold starts to look, because it's orthogonal, if you like, to the whole thing.
1: Yeah.
0: It starts to look attractive again. So I think there's again, all the fundamental reasons. I think that if you were owning gold for the right reasons before, i.e. it's not just like a quick trade, you should still be in it today.
1: Yeah. No, that makes a lot of sense. I say, yeah, gold is the monetary system kind of insurance trade rather than anything else. It's interesting you brought up the insurance trade, because just very quickly, I thought one thing we should talk about is the hyperscalers, the Alphabet, which is obviously Google's parent. They've been spending loads of money on AI infrastructure. They came out and said, we might spend even more than we said we were going to spend. And they also reported their very first, I mean, this really struck me, as their very first negative free cash flow quarter since they've been listed in 2004. And one of the, I mean, everybody kind of knew this was coming, but one of the arguments for why, at least that I constantly hear, like why this isn't like the dot-com bubble, for example, is because these are really resilient companies with like tons of money, and they're going to be able to spend forever, and you know, it doesn't really matter. Yes, the valuations might be high or something, but this is not like dot-com 2.0. So with all this debt spreading out gradually through the system and various, you know, share issuances and things like that coming out, what do you see happening next? Because this surely does look like the epicenter of whatever bad thing happens next.
0: It's a very good question. Obviously, it's the question.
1: Well, I know.
0: Is it a bubble, all that sort of stuff? And without getting into definitions of bubbles or not, it's one big bet, right? They're all betting on the fact that this is a epoch-changing time for computing. And we're going from the old paradigm of CPU-driven computing, which is kind of deterministic, to non-deterministic, i.e. large language models, GPU-driven computing. So it's a very different type of computing, and it requires different chips, obviously GPUs. They're much more expensive and depreciate much faster, and requires these vast data centers because these models are extremely hungry for computing power. So it really all comes down to that. That's their bet. Whether they're right or not, nobody knows. And you've got, in the one extreme, you've got Elon Musk thinks we need to build them in space because we'll run out of, literally won't have enough space, suitable space on Earth. And then you've got Zuckerberg at Meta actually saying he's maybe got too much because he's going to start renting out some cloud. So even if these guys can't agree, then we'll agree that we don't know. So it's one big bet. And so I suspect that whether the bet is ultimately proven right, which was kind of was with the tech thing, but it's path dependency, right? If there was, you know, the price has got built up too much in the interim and then there's a bust, even if, you know, you built, whatever you built was actually the right amount or wasn't too much. If to get there, there's a kind of sinking, there's a bust or whatever, then it is what it is, right? Yeah. If you see a 50% decline in your portfolio, that's a problem, right? Even if over the longer term, you're right. So I obviously don't know, but I think that the way that they're going about it is extreme. And obviously the leverage that they're building up in their balance sheets is also extreme. That's undeniable. I mean, the actual debt they've got on balance sheet of the five hyperscalers, I'm not including Apple here, is about $800 billion.
1: Yeah.
0: Right. Which is obviously a lot, because they used to have pretty much impregnable balance sheets, and now they have less impregnable balance sheets. But off balance sheet, there's all these other things that they're getting up to.
1: So is this a huge amount of special purpose vehicles? It's all a little bit 2018, isn't it?
0: It's all the usual, off balance sheet SPV type things. So there's SPV structures, there's data center leases.
1: Yeah.
0: There's other liabilities that essentially don't sit on your balance sheet. And there was a report out yesterday, I think it was a Nikkei, and Mike Burry retweeted it, like that could be in the order of 1.6 trillion, right? So that's obviously, you know, double what
1: the official stuff.
0: So I suspect

0: like, you know, even if it's all right, done for the right reasons, they actually are right about this demand for compute will be there. When you get finance involved, it can always go too far.
1: Yeah.
0: And you end up with more risks than maybe people are completely properly pricing in. And at some point, prices have to retract back to reality. So I could easily see that. And you know, given the earnings expectations for a lot of these companies, certainly the memory companies and the other hardware companies are so high, there's no wriggle room. And all the stuff I've been talking about with inflation and all the rest of it and this inflation volatility, earnings are unlikely to survive that unscathed.
1: Yeah.
0: So there seems to be so many kind of potential pitfalls ahead that for to get smooth sailing in the equity market. So my view right now is roughly, I could easily see a 10 to 15% correction in US stocks.
1: Thanks very much for coming in and joining us today.
0: Not at all. Thanks for having me.
1: Thanks for listening to this week's Mern Talks Money Markets Wrap. 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This episode was produced by Summer Sadi and Moses Andy. Questions and comments on this show and all our shows are always welcome. 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And special thanks to Simon White.
2: From the Sky News Centre at 7, firefighters are struggling to contain a wildfire in Madrid. Central Spain's been one of the worst hit areas by forest fires sparked by heat waves across Europe. Blazes west of Bordeaux in France are threatening a tourist hotspot, with some visitors seen leaving Léger Cap Ferret by boat. John Lukleiser is a chief firefighter in the commune region.
3: In the coming days or even weeks, the weather is still forecasting a heat wave. The excessive heat's reaching 30 degrees Celsius. The winds are also very unpredictable, adding strength to this fire, which is difficult to control.
2: Meanwhile, a wildfire in the Cairngorms National Park has led to a major incident being declared by Police Scotland. First Minister John Swinney's urged people to avoid the area of Nethy Bridge, which has been evacuated. Plus, firefighters will keep tackling a large fire at an industrial unit in Essex into the weekend. Crews were called to the scene on South End Road just before five last night, and nearby residents were evacuated. Donald Trump claims Iran would use a nuclear weapon if it had one, but insists diplomatic talks between the countries are going well. The US president's been at the rescheduled White House correspondents' dinner a few months after the original was shut down after an attack. He spoke in Washington, D.C. last night.
4: So we've hit Iran very hard. And by the way, they are talking to us right now. They'd love to make a deal. I don't think they're ready to. I don't think it's time yet, but I'm willing to listen. But they cannot have a nuclear weapon. So this is all about, we will not let them have a nuclear weapon.
2: His comments come as Iran says it's targeted multiple US bases across the Middle East. A 25-year-old law student's been released on bail after police in Ireland intercepted a bomb on the border. Isabella Perry Sullivan's appeared in court, charged with possession of explosives. And heatwave conditions are returning for parts of England and Wales this coming week. Temperatures are expected to peak at 35 degrees Celsius. That's the latest.
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7: It's a big day for Mobileye, whose founder is stepping down as CEO after 27 years. Mobileye founder and CEO Amnon Shashua joins us now. Welcome back to the show. Amnon, I think the easiest place to start is why. Why you're stepping down, why you think now is the right time to hand the reins over to someone else.
8: I think there's never a good time, but at the same time, this is the best time. Because, you know, Mobileye built a great foundation, technological foundation going forward, and we are at an inflection point in which, you know, there's no open scientific problem in the stacks, in the software stacks that we are developing. Everything is running either offline or online and is ready both for robot taxi and for

0: everything that we are developing. On the other hand, there is huge expansion, operational expansion, go-to-market expansion. For example, in the robotaxi, we want to go B2C to explore B2C, not only B2B humanoids. We want to, it's a new thing for us, B2C as well. And at the same time, AI is moving very, very fast. And as a scientist, this is really my strongest point in my contribution to Mobileye. So I think it's the best time to bring a new CEO that will take care of the growth and me focus on the long horizon thinking.
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13: We liked everything we saw. I mean, after quarters and quarters of facing hurdles and, you know, missteps, this was the most cleanest positive quarter from a fundamental perspective. They beat on all metrics, but more important than that, they showcased a lot of confidence in the foundry progress that they're making. If you add on everything positive that's happening, they were finally now getting to a free cash flow, which people were liking. But this additional spending is again going to put a pause. But other than that, fundamentally, everything looks really good.
14: Is there anything they can say with regards to CapEx spending on AI that would please this market? Because you would think if they're spending too little, the market might not like it. If they're spending too much, the market doesn't seem to like it.
13: The investors and shareholders of those hyperscalers don't like it when they spend a lot of money. But the investors for the semi guys that I cover should like that higher number. In fact, I mean, if we don't get a much higher number, you know, those investors might not like for the names of NVIDIA, AMD, Intel and so forth. Because remember, the higher the CapEx for the hyperscalers, that means the better the probability of upside for the semiconductor guys that I cover.
12: Kunjan, would you say that the U.S. government owning a stake in Intel has been unequivocally good for the company and the stock?
13: I mean, I don't see any direct correlation there. Like, they haven't done anything except for, you know, investment, just bringing in the liquidity and the cash flow. There's definitely that credibility that, you know, government likely won't let Intel fall.
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7: I'm Michelle Hussein, and you're listening to some highlights of the Michelle Hussein Show podcast on Bloomberg Radio. This week, I'm talking to journalist and author Karen Howe. Karen Howe, who says the AI industry is a reckless race for global domination. I think you do have a problem with the people at the top, right?
15: 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Who's the good guy? Who's the bad guy? Who's the less bad guy? And what I'm saying is that's not the only option. 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
7: From Bloomberg Weekend, this is the Michelle Hussein Show. I'm Michelle Hussein. I don't know if you, at the point that you tap a prompt into ChatGPT or Claude, Gemini, Microsoft Copilot, whatever you use,

0: If you ever stop for a moment and wonder how the data got there in the first place, I suspect you don't. Few of us do. These AI tools have been revolutionary in the last few years in the way that so many of us have changed how we work or how we learn. But Karen Howe, who's talked to me for this episode, wants us all to step back and to really think about what the process involves. That is not only the land used for the data centers, the water, the energy involved, but the actual process of gathering and preparing the data, where it comes from, who does the work in putting it together. Karen trained as a mechanical engineer and then did work in Silicon Valley before turning to journalism. She's written a book called Empire of AI, and it's that use of the word empire to describe the top AI companies that I ask her to explain right at the start of this. It started, I think, when she spent a few days inside OpenAI, observing them. They were not a well-known company at the time. She wrote about them in a less than flattering way. Today, it is safe to say that there is no love lost between Karen Howe and the top execs of the AI world. And you'll get a sense of that in my written notes that accompany this conversation. As ever, you'll find them at bloomberg.com/Michelle. You'll get the backstory to this conversation and what I followed up on afterwards. Karen and I spoke in London, where there was something on the table that caught her eye as she came into the studio. It's a different way that I make notes ahead of a conversation, with a spider's web style diagram that reminds me what I really need to cover. So that moment between us is where this begins.
1: I love this mind map. Do you do this?
0: Oh, yes, I do do this.
1: This is awesome.
0: It helps me, but I never did it before this show began.
1: I'm always so fascinated by the format in which people take notes, because yes, it really is such a window into how they think. Yeah, and I'm such a linear thinker. The diagram confuses me.
0: Interesting. So what does this reveal about me that I think in a... I don't think in a non-linear way.
1: I think, which I think is probably a lot more information dense.
0: Essentially, it's what enables recall, because, you know, you don't want to be referring to it too much. It's whatever helps it imprint it in your brain. So at least I feel it.
1: Hope? Question mark.
0: Oh, God. Very good. You're reading upside down. Now, yeah. Okay. Well, Karen, I would love to start with your own words, because you write in Empire of AI that over the years you found only one metaphor that encapsulates the nature of what these AI power players are, and that is empires, not engaged in overt violence and brutality as we know from history, but they too seize and extract precious resources to feed their vision of artificial intelligence. Now, that is a real attack on the companies behind some of the defining tools of our age. What is it that's made you feel so strongly?
1: These companies have consolidated a historic amount of economic and political power, and they are becoming fast the supreme powers in the world, just like the empires of old. And they do this through the dispossession of resources, labor, value from the majority. They lay claim to resources that are not their own, the data of individuals, the intellectual property of artists, writers, and creators. They exploit an extraordinary amount of labor through both the workers that they use and exhaust to produce their technologies, as well as the workers whose jobs get automated away by the deployment of these technologies. So there is this category of work that is involved in the production of these technologies, including content moderation, including the labeling and cleaning of training data, that's called data work. That kind of work is now the number four fastest growing work in the US. And the types of people who are doing this work are scientists, lawyers, college graduates, PhD graduates, and they are essentially providing their knowledge and their expertise to the training of these models, but under deeply exploitative, poorly paid conditions where they are not working 9-to-5s. They are in their homes waiting for work to arrive. They never know when it's going to arrive. They never know when it's going to go away. They're being pitted against each other. You know, I've been covering this kind of work for almost 8 years now, and it's the same story again and again. With every single community that it hits, you see the same exact patterns of exploitation.
0: Are you saying that we should be thinking about the exploitation

0: All residents over 14 can do an AI literacy course and get free access for a year to either ChatGPT Plus or Microsoft 365 Personal Copilot. Karen said people in Malta were having their data harvested to train the next generation of models, and we put this to OpenAI and to Microsoft. OpenAI directed us to users being able to opt out of having their data used for training. Microsoft said, "We do not train on data from users of Copilot within Microsoft 365 apps with personal subscriptions." Karen also said she'd like to know what the people of Malta think rather than the government. A recent survey suggested more than 50% of Maltese expect AI to have a positive impact on their lives over the next decade. And that was above the EU average. More from my conversation with Karen Howe coming up. I'm Michelle Hussein, and this is Bloomberg.
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1: On the latest edition of the Bloomberg Daybreak Europe podcast, our finance reporter Will Shaw on why Barclays' head of markets is steering the division through one of the trickiest balancing acts in banking.
3: Well, he runs the global markets business at Barclays, which is really the biggest trading business after the five big US Wall Street giants. And it's essentially the UK's investment bank. When the firm's Q2 earnings come in on Tuesday, his traders are expected to bring in about £2.5 billion. So not massive amounts compared to Wall Street, but obviously by UK standards, a lot of money involved. And his fans inside and outside Barclays hope that he may one day become the CEO whenever the current head, known as Venkat, decides to step down.
1: You didn't get to speak to him for this piece. He doesn't do media interviews. But what did you learn about Adil Khan on a personal level within the bank and what people think of him?
3: Well, he's charming. He's obsessed with detail. He values personal loyalty. And I think it's fair to say he can sometimes be slightly scary. Every few months, he holds very rigorous business reviews with his top traders and salespeople. These are quite notorious inside the bank. He cross-examines them in a way that speaks both to his dedication to high standards and his tendency, I think, to be quite a formidable presence. And Venkat, his boss, has essentially leaned into him and tasked him with achieving change fast in what is sometimes quite a slow-moving bank.
1: Talk to us then about Adil Khan's background. How did he rise to the position that he's in now?
3: Well, he was born in Pakistan. He joined Barclays in 2008.
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5: Let's get back to the markets now. Bank of America's head of European equity strategy, Sebastian Radler, joins us now in the London studio. Welcome back. Happy Friday. I want to start off with the oil price. We're just below $100 a barrel at the moment, but still flirting with that level on the re-escalating Middle East tensions. Let me start by asking how that's changing your equity view, if at all.
6: No, it doesn't. If anything, it reinforces our non-consensus, contrarian, bearish stance. It's a mild bearish stance because we're respectful of the fact that the data is still very strong. We just got the French and the German PMIs. Growth momentum clearly is improving in the euro area, but also globally. But we're nonetheless bearish because we think this is a market that is priced for perfection. Risk premium at a 20-year low, margin expectations at an all-time high, long-term earnings expectations at an all-time high, market cap to GDP globally at an all-time high. This is a market that is priced

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7: Running Fed policy on 3% of the economy, which is housing, it's the only area that's really weak, Tom. Everything else is very strong. If you look at the consumer, you're going to get huge building and structures, commercial structures, because of the One Big Beautiful Bill, which has temporary expensing for factories. You could expense a factory the year you break ground. That's going to expire at the end of 28.
6: It's like Lyndon Baines Johnson from years ago.
7: Yep, to some extent. And, of course, you've got massive CapEx. So what's weak? And the history show, if you're above, Trey, if you're above 2% on inflation, show me when it falls. It's not going to fall unless something happens. And in the past, it's always been the Fed needs to increase interest rates and raise the price of credit and money. You could say as much as you want, it's going to go back to 2%, but the words alone aren't going to do it.
6: Convey the president's economic theme in Lavagna clarity.
7: Well, the economic theme is to have business-friendly taxes, low regulation, and put up a tariff barrier so as to encourage foreign capital.
6: Are tariffs too high?
7: It's not clear we're going to get back to 13%. No. Have tariffs been implemented the way maybe they should have been? We could debate that. I don't have a problem with tariffs. The tariffs, I argue, are a bipartisan issue. And in fact, regardless of what happens in the future, if the Democrats come in, I doubt they'll remove many of those
6: tariffs.
7: We're
6: addicted to them.
7: We need the money, Tom. We need the money. And in, look, Bill Clinton in the early 90s ran on the possibility of essentially an industrial policy. And those were bad words 30-odd years ago. But the pendulum politically has switched.
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13: Let's dig deeper into those Intel earnings now with Jay Goldberg. He is senior semiconductors and electronics analyst over at Seaport Research Partners. Jay, you think about the supply-demand imbalance right now for Intel. It's something that the company is pretty happy with, the fact that they have more demand than supply. But when do you think that sort of equalizes here? Do you see any evidence that could happen in the quarters to come?
14: I think they're tracking
0: paying well for that. Like you said before, it's a champagne problem to have too much demand, more demand than they can supply. This has been a sort of persistent problem for them the last couple quarters. Last quarter, they indicated they should clear up by the end of the year. And I think they're more than on track to do that. And I think there are, you know, positive signals for what that means for next year, where they can actually fully capture all the demand that's out there for them.
13: And, you know, at the risk of leaving money on the table, I mean, who are Intel's competitors when you think about the current landscape? Who is their biggest, you know, worry ward at this point?
0: I think for their business today, the biggest competitor is AMD. Lisa Su, their CEO, gave a very strong keynote. They have a lot of traction as well. I think for both of them, the market is growing so strongly, there's room for everybody. We don't have to worry too much about market share because the market is growing so quickly and there's so much demand out there.
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15: Tennis is one against the other. When the things are going wrong, find a solution to change that dynamic. And when the things start to go well, find a way to keep going the same way. We were not able to have a conversation with the coach during the match. So you are alone there and you need to survive by yourself. You need to correct yourself. You need to find solutions by yourself. So it's a mental battle about the opponent and sometimes about yourself.
16: I'm Francine Lacqua, and this is Leaders, the podcast that explores what drives the world's most influential people. This week, I'm speaking with tennis legend Rafael Nadal. He's won 22 Grand Slams, including 14 French Opens, 4 U.S. Opens, 2 Wimbledons, 2 Australian Opens, and 2 Olympic golds.
17: Oh, my words! Absolutely incredible from Rafael Nadal.
16: Nadal has been called the incomparable Spaniard and a relentless competitor. And despite having retired in 2024, the tenacity that characterized his performance in the game has followed him off the court. Diving headfirst into the world of business, he's growing an empire of luxury properties, training academies, restaurants, and even an electric boat racing team. His latest venture is the opening of Zell Fuerteventura, the fourth location in his growing hotel partnership with Meliá Hotels. And that's where I met Nadal for our conversation. Rafael Nadal, thank you so much for joining us on Leaders. It's very well documented that you suffered a lot of injuries. In fact, you said for your first significant injury that tennis became a race against time. What was it like living in constant fear of your career potentially ending?
15: Well, you adapt to it because when you have a tough injury and the hope is not very positive for a couple of months, you don't know if you're going to have the chance to keep going. Then when you are able to come back and keep playing, you feel alive, you know, and then you adapt yourself to live with that feeling of, I don't know if you're going to be able to keep playing tennis for one, for two, or for 10 years. And at the end, I played for 16 more years. You know, that's the truth. But I went through a lot of challenges because of that first injury. But I was able to keep going. And it's the past satisfaction to have the determination to find solutions, to try to keep being competitive find a way to try to have success with the new circumstances that your body presents to you.
16: Do you think it put extra pressure on you? Did you want to win even more?
15: No, for me the same. The only thing that, of course, affects is when you achieve things after having this issue, probably you enjoy more that victories, are more emotional, you put the victory more in value for yourself, you know, because sometimes when you are on the run that you are winning, you want to keep winning. Okay, let's stop and say, okay, I want to keep winning, but let's enjoy this moment.
16: Did you ever feel invincible?
15: No, at all. No, I always had doubts. And for me, the doubts are good.
16: Why?
15: For me, doubts are positive because allow you to go on court knowing that I need to improve. Doesn't matter if I'm having success today, I need to be better to try to keep having success tomorrow. That's doubts. The people that need to lose to know that they have to improve things, they don't have doubts.
18: You have to have doubts, but also not let those doubts cripple you, because you have to perform. And yeah. This is true for any leader, for anyone that wants to be the best at what they do. Like, what's the right balance between doubts and I guess, bravado?
15: Of course, you can have doubts or over-doubt, but doubts in terms of asking yourself if what you are doing is enough, for me, are positive. Because if not, it's easy to say, okay, I am winning. I am super good. Okay, I keep practicing, but you lose this feeling of going Concord every day with the motivation and determination to improve something. And for me, as my personal feeling, go on court just for practice to be fit never worked well for me, never motivate me enough.
18: Rafa, you really also captured the imagination of people because of the rivalries and also friendship with Djokovic and Roger Federer. What was that like?
15: The rivalry had been a healthy rivalry from my point of view, with huge respect between each other. And putting in perspective that we shared a lot of pressure moments, fighting for trying to be the best.
18: Did they make you better?
15: Without a doubt, yes. We pushed each other to the limits. Our rivalries help us to improve our level of tennis, our mentality, our level of bringing our possibilities to the limit, because we knew that if we were not doing the things more or less the perfect way, almost every day, the other will be better than us.
18: But it's amazing because you also had this friendship off court.
15: I think it's normal that when you shared a lot of moments with your rivals, you have some love for them, because you are fighting for the same thing all the time. And at the end of the day, we are achieving our dreams. So why we need to fight in a negative way? We need to fight in the tennis court as a players.
18: It must be very difficult to be at the top of your game and with the pressure not many other people understand.
15: We had pressure, yes, because we have some attention, because tennis is a difficult sport, the way that the score is going. You will be never relaxed, because you can lose in any situation, no? And you can come back from every situation. And we are very lucky people that we achieve what we wanted to achieve. In my case, much more than what I ever dreamed. So I can't complain a lot. And we had pressure, yes, but everybody has pressure. For us, our pressure was healthy pressure. Some people have not healthy pressure, dramatic pressure.
18: When you say, you know, you've achieved much more than you thought you would, was there a moment that crystallized that for you where you thought, actually, I'm exactly where I wanted to be?
15: I always felt myself a very lucky person. I was able to win a Master 1000, then a Grand Slam, then Olympics, then more Grand Slams. I had a professional tennis career of 20 or 21 years, having an injury that almost retired myself when I was 19. So what else can I ask?
18: I mean, 22 Grand Slams, given all of the injuries, how do you reflect back on that?
15: For me, when I talk about victories, I don't put the injuries on perspective.
18: There are some, you know, exceptional matches that you've done. One of them was the Australia final in 2022 against Medvedev. Talk to me about that final. So you're losing by two sets. And then something happens between the second and the third set. What were you thinking?
15: Nothing happened, because the change was in the second set. Even if I lost that second set, that the match already changed, because the first set was very clear for him. He was way better than me. But then in the second set, the feeling was different. I had a big chance to win that second set, but I lost that second set. Of course, that was a heartbreaking moment, because I came back in Australia after 6 months without playing on the tour for the foot. So for me, it was It was difficult to imagine myself coming back in a final against a great player like Medvedev. At the same time, I was thinking, okay, I was very unlucky in Australia during all my tennis career. It's very difficult because physically, I don't know if my body will hold for the next three sets. But in the other hand, I had, okay, I was very very unlucky all my life, so maybe this day will be the opposite. No, so I just was trying to give myself a chance all the time.

0: But you make it sound very easy. It's not, right? If you're losing in such a big, important game, you must have a way of turning it around, of saying, actually, you know, I'm not giving up. It can't only be luck.
1: It's not luck. Of course, not luck. You need to have some luck in every...
0: Sure, with everything.
1: In a particular moment, yes. But you need to look for that moment, you know, and need to fight for that moment. No. So it's about give yourself chances all the time. And that's what I tried to do all my tennis career. And that day was not an exception. I was losing, but in my mind, don't think that after I lose the first two sets, don't think that I will, in my mind was, okay, I'm going to come back for sure. No, in my mind was, I am almost dead, but I don't want to increase the problem of myself. I want the other to beat me. I don't want to help him to beat me. So let's keep going. Let's try to do things to bother him a little bit. And the dynamic of the match changed. And in the third, after saving that dramatic moment, the match, I don't say was more on my side because that's not the truth, but was more or less equal. So when you win that third set, a new match starts. And you know that as a player. You have been in that position a lot of times, and you have been in the position of you are winning, and you have been in the position that you are losing. So if you are there till the end, maybe you're going to have a chance. And that's what happened. And finally, I was able to step by step, climb the mountain and come back.
0: So when a momentum shifts in a match, do you play differently? Do you feel different?
1: No, but of course, step by step, you start believing more, more and more. First of all, don't lose the faith. When the things are going wrong, find a solution to change that dynamic. And when the things start to go well, find a way to keep going the same way. It's about point after point for 4 or 5 hours. That's the only way from my point of view.
0: It's like resilience on steroids, right?
1: Tennis is one against the other. When I was playing, we were not able to have a conversation with the coach during the match. So you are alone there and you need to survive by yourself. You need to correct yourself. You need to find solutions by yourself. So it's a mental battle about the opponent and sometimes about yourself.
0: Rapid fire questions. Are you ready?
1: I hope.
0: What's the best piece of advice you've ever received?
1: Copy what you like from the others.
0: As a child, you played both tennis and football. Do you think you would have been as successful at football as you have been at tennis?
1: I mean, the chances are very little.
0: Why do you say that?
1: Because in tennis, I am probably one of the best players of the history. So if I decide all the way things that I will be one of the best players of the history of football, let's say it's difficult that you have both possibilities.
0: Rafa Nadal, thank you so much for joining us.
1: Thanks a lot.
0: Thanks for listening to this episode of Leaders with me, Francine Lacroix, the podcast. 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
5: Yeah, obviously, the markets are all about AI, $700 billion worth of investment. At some point, investors will demand a return. And if you're worth $1 trillion and you trade it 30 times, that's $35 billion in net income you need. You pick the company that has that profile. Every time this happened before, the markets will get to the right place. There will be dislocation. Whether the dislocation is upheaval or not, I don't know. What I do know is that CEOs are absolutely tuned to this. They are better at managing through these kinds of issues more than ever. And they look at AI from a business perspective as important. You would argue that AI investment is adding 30 basis points to 50 basis points of GDP growth. It's helping companies. Now, it's not helping companies quite as deeply or broadly as people think. It takes a long time for a company to figure out how to use it as an appropriate tool. So I'm not one

0: things from a business perspective, there's going to be a big cliff in employment. The bigger question is the economy, and that's what CEOs always think about. And I think for the past 5 years or so since COVID, most CEOs were always more optimistic than CBO would have been, IMF, Bloomberg, and they'd be right. I think that has shifted a bit most recently, and I think there's a level of caution that I haven't seen so much before. And I think most CEOs today think the economy is a 1.5% economy. They would have thought it was a 2 to 2.5% economy early in the year.
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3: From the Sky News Centre at 8, Spanish authorities have carried out controlled burns to try and stop the spread of wildfires. Blazes have led to more than 200,000 evacuations across Spain and France. Meanwhile, First Minister John Swinney's chaired an emergency meeting of the Scottish Government's Resilience Room with a wildfire raging in the Cairngorms. Paul Tompkins, Deputy President of the National Farmers Union, is calling for wider action.
4: I'm talking to farms across the country that are feeling the effects of too little rainfall. I was in Wales earlier this week, and when the first thing a Welsh farmer talks to me about is the lack of rainfall, we know we've got a problem.
3: Meanwhile, firefighters will keep tackling a large fire at an industrial unit in Essex into the weekend. Crews were called to the scene near Rettenden just before 5 p.m. yesterday, and nearby residents were evacuated. A murder investigation started in Luton after a 17-year-old boy was stabbed to death. Police say it followed reports of disorder in the town yesterday evening and teenagers carrying large knives. Donald Trump's joked about another run at the White House in 2028 at the rescheduled White House Correspondents' Dinner. The US Constitution prohibits a third presidential term. He's also insisted Iran can't have a nuclear weapon. England's gymnasts had to deal with a horrific injury as they missed out on defending their Commonwealth men's team title. Gabriel Langton, who replaced Max Whitlock in the squad, fell off the high bar and landed on his head and neck. The competition was paused while he received treatment, and he's said to be moving and speaking to doctors. Luke Whitehouse says they're still pleased with their silver medal.
5: We really brought it back, and then to finish on high bar the way we did with the circumstances, I think we should be incredibly proud. And yeah, Commonwealth medal on our debut, so yeah, should be really proud of ourselves.
3: And some areas could see the start of their fourth heatwave of the year this coming week. Temperatures are expected to peak at 35 degrees Celsius in parts. And that's the latest.
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7: The U.S. Senator Dave McCormick joins us now for more. Good morning, sir. It's good to see you.
8: Good morning.
7: Let's talk about the nature of this challenge. And the character of the challenge defensively has changed as well. And the Middle East is a fantastic example of that this morning. What do we need to change when we think about the kind of investments that need to be made in this country?
8: Well, there's three big changes that have happened. One, the world's getting more dangerous. Two, the nature of warfare is changing dramatically with drones, autonomy, AI. And third, we've had apathy within our defense ecosystem. So we need to introduce new players into our defense ecosystem, drone manufacturers and all sorts of other unique capabilities. And we need to change the way we procure defense systems. So it needs to be much faster. It needs to be much more competitive. We need to constantly be innovating. And so the focus of the summit was to bring together the traditional industrial base. We've gone from 1% of global shipbuilding. So we need to go back to the core industrial base, but introduce all these new technologies into the mix. So the goal of that was to bring those players together, have the president, have his cabinet there, have all the major primes, all the emerging technologies, all the big investors, because you need the capital, and talk about ways to move forward in accelerating our ability to man the battlefield with this next generation of weapons.
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18: On the latest edition of the Bloomberg Daybreak Europe podcast, our finance reporter Will Shaw on why Barclays' head of markets is steering the division through one of the trickiest balancing acts in banking.
19: Well, he runs the global markets business at Barclays, which is really the biggest trading business after the five big US Wall Street giants. And it's essentially the UK's investment bank. When the firm's Q2 earnings come in on Tuesday, his traders are expected to bring in about £2.5 billion. So not massive amounts compared to Wall Street, but obviously by UK standards, a lot of money involved. And his fans inside and outside Barclays hope that he may one day become the CEO whenever the current head, known as Venkat, decides to step down.
18: You didn't get to speak to him for this piece. He doesn't do media interviews. But what did you learn about Adil Khan on a personal level within the bank and what people think of him?
19: Well, he's charming. He's obsessed with detail. He values personal loyalty. And I think it's fair to say he can sometimes be slightly scary. Every few months, he holds very rigorous business reviews with his top traders and salespeople. These are quite notorious inside the bank. He cross-examines them in a way that speaks both to his dedication to high standards and his tendency, I think, to be quite a formidable presence. And Venkat, his boss, has essentially leaned into him and tasked him with achieving change fast in what is sometimes quite a slow-moving bank.
18: Talk to us then about Adil Khan's background. How did he rise to the position that he's in now?
19: Well, he was born in Pakistan. He joined Barclays in 2008.
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20: 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And if so, how many? 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
20: 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GE CEO Larry Culp. San Francisco Fed President Mary Daly.
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21: This is Wall Street Week. I'm David Westin, bringing you stories of capitalism. Affordable housing is a problem pretty much everywhere across the United States. We go to Austin, Texas, to look at one city that's actually doing something about it. And tariffs are back with a vengeance, as President Trump threatens 50% levies on a range of Canadian imports, with more to come. What will they mean for trade and for the U.S. economy? But we start, once again, with artificial intelligence. In a week when the Chinese came forward with yet another model that they claim is cheaper than the U.S. alternatives and can do just about as well. Stephen Ratner is chairman and CEO of Willett Advisors, which invests the personal and philanthropic assets of our founder and majority shareholder, Michael Bloomberg. So, Steve, artificial intelligence has been all the talk of the markets for some time now, both the investment in it and the promise of it. There are some questions being raised right now. What do you think of those questions? Are they serious questions?
0: Oh, they're definitely serious questions, David. Let me step back just for a second and say that every technological innovation that I've seen happen has always occurred with sort of a swirling of the cosmos effect where the stars are forming and you don't quite know how it's all going to shake out

0: for a while. And that was certainly true, for example, when we had computers came in, there were many different computer manufacturers, many different systems and so forth, and all the way through the internet. I would say this time it may be even more dramatic in terms of not really being able to see clearly how the movie ends. The movie's going to end with a lot of artificial intelligence. In my opinion, it's going to be a huge contributor to society, to the economy, to our lives. But exactly who the winners and losers are, I don't think you can say with 100% certainty just yet.
1: The markets have been very enthusiastic, I think it's fair to say, with a broad brush so far. We're now starting to see perhaps a little hesitancy on the money being borrowed, as you see some of the spreads really increase for the hyperscalers. Are the markets having some doubts now about the repayment of all that money?
0: Not about the repayment per se. I mean, the widening of the spreads is still quite modest relative to where they were. And relative to other spreads for other kinds of companies. I think the market got caught up in a little bit of irrational exuberance, to borrow a phrase, when Google and others financed all that debt and gave them pricing that was really kind of rock solid, you know, very, very high investment grade pricing. And I think on reflection, the market is saying, well, you know, they're good companies and they've still got $1 trillion plus market caps. But shouldn't we have a little bit more of a margin of safety? You saw in Google's earnings earlier this week that they're actually potentially running cash flow negative now because of all the CapEx. And that isn't the end of the world. It's not terrible. And hopefully the CapEx will be justified. But the market just wants to be paid a little bit more for it.
1: And as you say, there's going to be a lot of AI, however it all plays out, no question about it. One question, though, that did come up, particularly this week, is what kind of AI will it be, given what we saw coming out of China, whether, in fact, we need the silver-plated special version that's very out there and advanced, or is there something that's a little less powerful, but perhaps much cheaper?
0: Well, so that is the absolute question of the moment is, who are the winners and losers going to be? We had a few months ago, as you well recall, the DeepSeek moment where China first kind of raised its head in a way where people said, aha, they actually have something. And now we've had a number of different developments in China that lead us to think that, again, they have very robust models. It has been tested that their newest models are not quite as good as ours, but they're close. But they come at a fraction of the price per token. You know, a token is the unit of purchase of artificial intelligence. That's a big question. And it is, in some ways, not that different of a question than the question of competing against anything else China does, whether it's cars or whatever. But in some ways, it is a more complicated question because of the potential of information leakage the wrong way and things like that. So we're going to see how it unfolds. What you're going to see and what you've already seen are a number of companies getting in the business of essentially intermediating between the user and the LLMs and essentially going out and you ask it a question or you ask it to do something and it figures out the least expensive way to get what you want by going whether it's model A, B, or C. And then coming back, and it might be a bit of each for that matter, or another one question might be all of the cheapest or all the most expensive. So you're going to see things happen there. The token prices in China are as little as 5% of what they are here, and so we're going to have to deal with that.
1: One of the features of the Chinese approach is so-called open source, open weighting, where most of the U.S. systems, the advanced systems, are not. Should we expect a new generation of AI to come up in the United States that follows the open source, open weighting approach?
0: I'm not going to take credit for this remark, but I read it somewhere and it was sort of amusing to me, which is that the most authoritarian country in this ecosystem has the most open models of AI. And the most open country in this ecosystem has the most closed models of AI. So it's sort of just a little irony that China and we have gone in such different directions. Do I think there'll be open source models here? I think it's possible. I can't say I know of one right now that I would bet is going to either emerge and be of any consequence, but it's certainly possible.
1: As we talk about the price of borrowing, the price of borrowing overall has crept up here, where we have the yield on the 10-year significantly above 3.5 now, and on the 30-year U.S. Treasury, really above 5.1. What is causing

0: close. But I think the factors that are out there that are weighing on the market are certainly inflation, which, while it went down last month, will almost certainly go up next month, given what's happening to oil prices as we sit here today. And you also have the fact that the federal budget deficit is still high and, in fact, going higher. It was $1.8 trillion last year. It's going to be $1.9 trillion this year. It's going to be $1.9 trillion next year. And then it goes up from there. And we are going to exceed our highest level of debt to GDP, which was 106% in 1946 at the end of World War II, and keep going up from there. And this is something, of course, as you know, that economists and Wall Street types have been discussing for decades, which is, at what point does the Treasury market sort of roll over and say, we can't take any more of this? I'm not here to say that that's happening now, and I'm not here to say it's ever going to happen. Treasuries have always been viewed by the market as rock-solid investments. But certainly the amount of debt and borrowing that's going on by the U.S. government is playing a major role, as is inflation and other uncertainties in the world. But basically, it's a function of inflation and borrowing.
1: And as I look around, it's certainly a United States problem. It's not unique to the United States. We see it in a fair amount of the Western world, where fiscal situations have really deteriorated. The balance of debt to a balance sheet has really grown.
0: Yes, we have this problem in other countries as well as here, with high and growing debt loads as they deal with the same issues we deal with, aging societies and so forth. And you saw this in Britain in the very brief Liz Truss moment, where she tried to propose a budget that would have increased a British borrowing by a material amount. And the market just threw up on it and said, that's not happening. And, you know, it wasn't that long ago, maybe 50 years is a long time, but it was, I think, around 1976, that Britain needed a rescue package from the IMF. And so these countries, we have the advantage of being the ultimate reserve currency. We still are. People still want U.S. Treasuries. So that, in a way, is an advantage. It's also the disadvantage that if you can do things you shouldn't do, you sometimes do them.
1: And Steve, you are responsible for a large number of investments around the world. As you look at the increasing borrowing costs we're seeing right now, as I say, creeping up, but nonetheless moving in that direction, how does it affect your investment decisions? Does it affect what you invest in, what you keep investing in, liquidity? How do you take it into account?
0: Yeah, it does affect it. It affects it in several ways, in maybe reverse order. It does make investing in fixed income, i.e. debt, more attractive. We're not really big debt investors. We did some of it a few years ago, about 5 years ago, when we thought there was a moment where both rates were high and spreads were wide, and so we could achieve attractive returns. I don't think we're near that level, at least for our appetite. But for many investors, when they see the 30-year go above 5%, they think, maybe that's a better bet than being in stocks that could go down or whatever. So that is certainly one thing that affects investing. The second thing that affects investing is that, and we learned this in 2022, when a lot of the software companies had real problems with their valuations, because what happens is the market, when you have a company where the cash flows are way out there in years, the market uses a discount rate to arrive at a present value of those cash flows, and therefore an appropriate stock price. When interest rates go up, the discount rate you use goes up. And so companies that, where most of the earnings are on the come, so to speak, are hurt with higher interest rates. And that, yes, to anticipate a question, that could well affect some of the AI companies and things if interest rates continue to go up. The third place that it has an effect that we have to be mindful of is when we make private equity investments that involve significant amounts of debt. If the cost of debt goes up, then obviously the cost of operating this business goes up, and therefore you can't pay as much for it. So it is having something of a limiting factor on our ability to do private equity and make the kinds of returns that we want to make.
1: Coming up, everyone likes to complain about housing costing too much, but is anyone doing anything about it? We go to Austin, Texas to see what people there claim is working.
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5: Running Fed policy on 3% of the economy, which is housing, is the only area that's really weak, Tom. Everything else is very strong. If you look at the consumer, you're going to get huge building and structures, commercial structures, because of the One Big Beautiful Bill, which has temporary expensing for factories. You could expense a factory the year you break ground. That's going to expire at the end of 28.
4: It's like Lyndon Baines Johnson from years ago.
5: Yes, to some extent. And, of course, you've got massive CapEx. So what's weak? In the history show, if you're above, Trev, if you're above 2% on inflation, show me when it falls. It's not going to fall unless something happens. And in the past, it's always been the Fed needs to increase interest rates and raise the price of credit and money. You could say as much as you want, it's going to go back to 2%, but the words alone aren't going to do it.
4: Convey the president's economic theme in Lavagna clarity.
5: Well, the economic theme is to have business-friendly taxes, low regulation, and put up a tariff barrier so as to encourage foreign capital.
4: Are tariffs too high?
5: It's not clear we're going to get back to 13%. No. Have tariffs been implemented the way maybe they should have been? We could debate that. I don't have a problem with tariffs. The tariffs, I argue, are a bipartisan issue. And in fact, regardless of what happens in the future, if the Democrats come in, I doubt they'll remove many of those tariffs.
4: We're addicted to them.
5: We need the money, Tom. We need the money. And in, look, Bill Clinton in the early 90s ran on the possibility of essentially an industrial policy. And those were bad words 30-odd years ago. 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
12: Let's talk about the markets this morning. So the UK has a new prime minister. We've got the ECB making a rate decision, plus a lot of earnings out, some 90 out of the US stock 600 reporting earnings this week. And then also these worsening clashes in the Middle East. So let's talk about what's driving markets with Maria Manouki, who is fund manager at M&G. Good to have you back in the radio studio. Good morning. Talk us through the idea of opportunities in long end gilt. We saw another spike yesterday. John Healey, is he a good pick for UK Chancellor? Sticking to the fiscal rules, but he'll be under massive pressure. Are there more opportunities in gilts as far as you're concerned?
13: Well, I think, you know, the situation so far has not shifted materially in terms of the fundamentals. Obviously, it's an early appointment and a new government. But it's been very interesting to observe what the response has been from a market perspective. Because with the exception of yesterday, where we've seen a little bit of a jump on yields, it's been pretty muted, I would say. And a lot of the developments that we've seen in the gilts market have been echoing what has happened on a more global level. So basically following the developments on the oil price and the conflicts in Iran and how this might affect inflation going forward. So we continue to see opportunity over the longer term in gilts market, particularly at the long end, because what we're observing is high nominal yields, high real yields, the macroeconomic context in terms

0: terms of growth and inflation is quite benign, so we're not seeing an inflation spiral. We have seen, you know, inflation was normalizing until we had the start of the conflict at the end of February. And from a job market perspective, there is no wage spiral ongoing in the UK. So those fundamentals enable us to have a view that over the longer term, those yields are actually attractive. And then the other element is that on our investment approach, the behavioral assessment of where assets are trading is a very important part of our understanding of markets. And in the gilts market today, you're seeing, I believe, quite a lot of risk premium embedded for some of the structural challenges and political shifts that we've seen of late. So if we look at the differential in yields between gilts and bunds, for example, this is as an extreme gap from what we've seen over more than a decade. So there are opportunities, we believe, over the medium term, medium to long term, but also overall on the global government bond complex, we have seen opportunity for tactical trading these years.
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4: This is a story about solving the unsolvable. Housing affordability is a problem across the United States, not just in New York City.
5: It is nearly impossible today to find affordable housing in New York City. We face one of the most severe housing crises in American history.
4: But there's one major U.S. city that appears to be making real progress when others are struggling. Austin, Texas, once called Waterloo, a city that built its reputation on opportunity for the settlers of the Republic of Texas, and now for musicians, for entrepreneurs, and for young families. Everyone seems to have a theory about what makes this city so special. And naturally, so too does its mayor, Kirk Watson.
6: We're a very fortunate place in that the creativity and the innovation and a lot of the things that has made us successful arises out of what I consider to be a fountain of youth. Those universities every year bring thousands of young people with new thinking and new ideas, new music, greater diversity, all of the things that make the city pretty special. And then what happens is after about a year or so, they all say, ooh, I never want to leave.
4: But as the pandemic fueled remote work and companies moved to Austin, there was an influx of new residents, pushing the housing market to the breaking point. Rents jumped roughly 25% in a single year, one of the biggest increases in the nation.
7: Take us back to the time coming out of the pandemic when you were taking a second run at being mayor of Austin. What was the housing situation in Austin at that time?
6: Well, the housing situation was one that was pretty dire because of Austin's rapid growth and supply and demand. We were about 15% above, I think, the national median or national average on what it cost to rent in Austin, Texas. We knew that our affordability had become a really bad issue.
4: So Mayor Watson turned to one of the oldest rules in economics. When demand is rising fast, look for ways to increase supply.
6: The programs really started with a couple of pretty basic thoughts. One was we needed to address red tape. We needed to get out of our own way. And in fact, what I did is we partnered up with McKinsey Consulting. And they came in and did a top to bottom, soup to nuts review of our site planning process. The city itself was adding about $10,000 a month to the cost of a single family home. And it was causing more than $500,000 a month to multifamily.

0: You can't, out of one side of your mouth, say you're for affordability, and out of the other side of your mouth, be getting in the way. And then, of course, the second big area is land use itself and how we make it so that people can use the land and build what they need to build.
1: On the question of land use, what reforms did you enact? I suppose this is in terms of things like density.
0: Yeah, density is one of the big ones. I guess the way I would approach this is I would start with density in the sense that single family zoning really allowed for one unit on a single family zoned lot. We came in and through what we called our home initiative, we changed that to allow by right three units on any even a single family zoned lot. And then the second thing we did is, again, this will help with density. What we did is we changed the minimum lot size. In Austin, our minimum lot size when I came into office was 5,750 square feet. That was the minimum lot you could build on. Well, it doesn't take much to land use understanding to realize that what that means, if you got to have that big a lot, then you're going to need to build a big house. You're going to need to build a McMansion. That's the only way it makes any sense. But if you have the ability to have three by right and you reduce the minimum lot size, which we did, to 1,800 square feet, from 5,750 to 1,800, now you can start building what I was talking about a minute ago, those starter homes. You can build smaller homes and it makes economic sense. The market can react to that in an appropriate way.
1: The city of Austin took a range of actions to deal with local regulations and restrictions. But what can lawmakers do in the rest of the country? Congress recently enacted the 21st Century Road to Housing Act to try to address affordability. But some question whether it goes far enough. Tom Shapiro runs GTIS, which develops residential and commercial real estate across the country and abroad. And he questions how important the new legislation will be.
2: The government can do what they want to do, but if you add supply, rents will drop. So there has to be ways of adding the supply through all sorts of means that the government can control a lot of it.
1: If you talk about the federal, state, and local governments, which have the biggest effect on the affordability of housing?
2: It depends. It really depends on the market, because a lot of the local markets, you know, are the most important part. But if you get areas like Texas, where there's no zoning in Houston, like obviously that's quite different. But the federal parts are probably less so in most markets. It's really the local markets that are creating the cost increases in a lot of these projects.
1: In the wake of Austin's reforms, developers added nearly 50,000 rental units in 2023 and 2024 alone, the biggest increase of any major U.S. city. And as those apartments hit the market, rents began to fall. Inflation-adjusted rents fell 19% from the 2021 average to 2025.
3: The rents have definitely been declining. So personally, anecdotally, in some of our places, the rents are down 20%.
1: Austin real estate broker Jen Burbus has a front row seat to the changing dynamics of Austin's housing market.
3: There are something like 50% of the units have turned over this last year, which is the highest number in the entire country. I thought that was astonishing, if you can think about that. 50% of the renters in Austin moved this last year.
1: But for builders, the swing away from scarcity created a different set of pressures. More supply, lower rents, and a tougher equation for new projects.
3: It's cyclical like anything else, right? Effectively, really what builders are doing is a form of arbitrage. And they have their land costs, their build cost, then they have their margins, and then what they can rent things for. And then that really dictates the difference between those two things, dictates their profits. Well, now the profits are coming down because rents are coming down. But as that inventory gets absorbed, rents will probably start swinging back up again. And then we will start seeing more permits being pulled in the multifamily space.
1: Shapiro says Austin's apartment boom follows the pattern Burbus describes.
2: It's not like the developers get together and say, we should probably build 20,000 units a year. You guys build two, I'll build three. It doesn't work that way, as we know. Everyone builds at the same time. You know, no offense to the developers, and we're one of them. You give developers money and they build it. We can go to any of these Sunbelt cities, to Nashville or Charlotte. They all responded the same thing. You know, great employment stories, you know, going back to Austin, number two, population growth in the country, number three, employment growth in the country, and dead last for resale activity because of all the things that we're talking about. So I would say, you know, if you look at the Sunbelt right now, way oversupplied. You know, very concerned. We haven't been investing.
1: For Shapiro, those cycles aren't just something to watch. They can present an investment opportunity.
4: What are some areas where the reverse has happened, where there's just not enough supply, which is really driving prices up and addressing that affordability issue?
2: We fundamentally believe that San Francisco is recovering and the market is just soaring right now. So and you're able to buy buildings at half a replacement cost, so you're not going to see construction for a while. So when you talk about affordability, it has been affordable. It's about to be less affordable, and then we'll start to see units start to deliver. Similar in New York, median rent for a one-bedroom apartment is $5,500 a month. It's going up. What's the issue? The issue is you need to build affordable units. But in order to do that, you have to let developers raise rents. You can't tell developers that they can't ever raise rents when your expenses are going up. As you probably know, they just instituted no rent increases for rent stabilized units. How generally a development works in New York is you reserve approximately, depending on the project, around 30% of your units for affordable, 70% for market rate. Terrific. That works great. But if you now tell me my affordable units I can't raise, and we should assume Mondani's going to be an eight-year term mayor because he's wildly popular. I don't see that changing anytime soon. You're not going to see rent increases. So how do you underwrite that? So if you can't build the affordable units, you can't build the market rate units, we're just going to continue to have the supply issue. And it's very, very hard to build in New York. So there has to be a collaboration and understanding that if you can't have the developers earn a reasonable profit on these projects, you're not going to be able to deliver the market rate units and you can't deliver the affordable units as well. But it's a huge problem. And frankly, I think it's a problem that everybody needs to deal with.
1: If there's one thing nearly everyone can agree on, it's that housing affordability has become a problem. The real challenge begins when communities have to decide how to solve it and whose interests to prioritize along the way.
5: Are there divisions in the opinions based on whether, for example, if you own a house, you like the price of housing to be pretty high. If you're trying to buy one, you want it to be low. If you're renting, you want the rent to be low. If you're a landlord, it's not so attractive. Is it a zero-sum game?
0: Well, it's not a zero-sum game, but sure, you have some division. I've actually even done my best. I've not been successful, let me say that, at outlawing the use of things like NIMBY and YIMBY. Use those labels. You know, it's interesting to me that the other day I quoted in a speech I gave about affordability that Vice President Vance used Austin as an example. And then a few weeks later, Mayor Mamdani of New York City used Austin as an example. So I kind of like the fact that it looks to be a nonpartisan approach.
1: Vice President Vance and New York's Mayor Mamdani may share an appreciation for Austin's work to make housing more affordable. But make no mistake that Austin's path of increasing supply is very different from Mamdani's freezing rents. Time will tell what works best. But at least at this point, one size definitely does not fit all.
5: You mentioned Mayor Mamdani, and certainly he was elected in part because of affordable housing. Did it ever occur to you, did anybody propose, maybe we should just limit how much you can charge for rent? Do it the other way around. Don't provide more supply. Just really go at the price.
0: Well, I live in Texas, and that was not an option.
5: Coming up, Canada is back in President Trump's crosshairs. We hear from our special contributor, Chrystia Freeland, about how big a problem the latest round of tariffs could be for Canada and for the United States.
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10: Running Fed policy on 3% of the economy, which is housing, it's the only area that's really weak, Tom.

0: Everything else is very strong. If you look at the consumer, you're going to get huge building and structures, commercial structures, because of the One Big Beautiful Bill, which has temporary expensing for factories. You could expense a factory the year you break ground. That's going to expire at the end of 28.
1: It's like Lyndon Baines Johnson from years ago.
0: Yep, to some extent. And, of course, you've got massive CapEx. So what's weak? And the history show, if you're above, Trev, if you're above 2% on inflation, show me when it falls. It's not going to fall unless something happens. And in the past, it's always been the Fed needs to increase interest rates and raise the price of credit and money. You could say as much as you want, it's going to go back to 2, but the words alone aren't going to do it.
1: Convey the president's economic theme in Livornia clarity.
0: Well, the economic theme is to have business-friendly taxes, low regulation, and put up a tariff barrier so as to encourage foreign capital.
1: Are tariffs too high?
0: It's not clear we're going to get back to 13%. No. Have tariffs been implemented the way maybe they should have been? We could debate that. I don't have a problem with tariffs. The tariffs, are, I argue, are a bipartisan issue. And in fact, regardless of what happens in the future, if the Democrats come in, I doubt they'll remove many of those tariffs.
1: We're addicted to them.
0: We need the money, Tom. We need the money. And in, look, Bill Clinton in the early 90s ran on the possibility of essentially an industrial policy. And those were bad words 30-odd years ago. But the pendulum politically has switched.
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16: It's a big day for Mobileye, whose founder is stepping down as CEO after 27 years. Mobileye founder and CEO Amnon Shashua joins us now. Welcome back to the show, Amnon. I think the easiest place to start is why. Why you're stepping down, why you think now is the right time to hand the reins over to someone else.
17: I think there's never a good time, but at the same time, this is the best time. Because, you know, Mobileye built a great foundation, technological foundation going forward, and we are at an inflection point in which, you know, there's no open scientific problem in the stacks, in the software stacks that we are developing. Everything is running either offline or online and is ready both for robot taxi and for everything that we are developing. On the other hand, there is huge expansion, operational expansion, go-to-market expansion. For example, in the robot taxi, we want to go B2C to explore B2C. B2C, not only B2B humanoids. We want to, it's a new thing for us, B2C as well. And at the same time, AI is moving very, very fast. And as a scientist, this is really my strongest point in my contribution to Mobileye. So I think it's the best time to bring a new CEO that will take care of the growth and me focus on the long horizon thinking.
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5: This is a story about deja vu all over again. This week, the White House announced yet another round of tariffs on Canadian goods, this time charging 50% on imports of a range of items, including milk, hockey equipment, beer, and plywood, but specifically excluding energy and potash, a critical fertilizer used by American farmers. Our special contributor, Chrystia Freeland, served as Canada's finance minister and deputy prime minister. So, Chrystia, we have an announcement now that the Trump administration wants to impose a new round of tariffs, 50% on certain goods from Canada next month. What are these tariffs, and why does the Trump administration say they need to be put into place?
6: So, a proclamation has been signed, or three proclamations, and they are due to come into force on August 19th, 30 days after the proclamation. The official rationale is in reaction to Canadian treatment of U.S. alcohol, U.S. dairy, and U.S. cars and car parts. But we have to be careful about believing the official rationale, because just before the proclamation came out, the complaint was that Canada needed to be punished for the Canadian wildfires, which is a hard thing to figure out how Canada should stop them. And I think we really have to recognize that this is happening against a backdrop of what is turning out to be a very contentious renegotiation of the USMCA, formerly known as NAFTA, trade agreement governing the U.S., Canadian, and Mexican trade relationship.
5: Well, you were right in the center of negotiating the USMCA the last time around when you were part of the government. What has been announced is on specific categories of goods. How big a deal is that in terms of the amount of trade between the United States and Canada?
6: People have calculated that it's about $20 billion worth of goods. That's not, a killing blow for the Canadian economy, but it is significant in and of itself. And I think the other thing, what is really important about this, is it shows that this is going to be a truly contentious negotiation. It shows that Donald Trump wants to punish Canada, and Canada now has to decide how to respond.
5: And do we think it's punish Canada or use some leverage on Canada? As I understand it by reports, the United States is farther along with Mexico in negotiating on the USMCA than it is with Canada. I'm not sure Canada's engaged that much. Is it possible this is just a way to get Canada to the table?
6: I actually, David, agree with you about most things, but I don't think that's a fair interpretation at all. Canada has been ready, willing, and able to negotiate any place, any time. The U.S. did not have to impose tariffs to get Canada to negotiate. Canada wants to talk. Canada wants a deal. In fact, Canada has made a number of concessions, sort of bargaining against itself in advance, I guess, to show willingness to negotiate. Canada last year dropped the digital services tax. Canada has dropped most of its retaliation against the illegal and unjustified U.S. 232 tariffs.
5: One area where I think there's been some very specific purposeful discrimination is alcohol. We've heard a lot about Canadians just not wanting to buy U.S. alcohol. Does Donald Trump have a point when it comes to alcohol?
6: Absolutely not. What has happened on alcohol is, at a provincial level, in response to the 232 tariffs on Canadian steel, aluminum, cars, and car parts. And those tariffs, let's remember, are imposed allegedly on national security grounds. So we have to think that Canada is a national security threat to the United States. They are being imposed against goods that we should have free trade in, according to

0: the USMCA, our trade deal. So those were imposed last year, and regular Canadians and the premiers of a lot of Canadian provinces were very angry. And so the premiers of some of Canada's largest provinces took the decision that provincially owned liquor stores would not buy U.S. alcohol. That is a wildly popular decision. And the premiers of Quebec, Ontario, British Columbia would face a huge public backlash if they back down. And in fact, they've been very clear and they've said, absolutely not. We're sticking with this boycott.
1: All of which leads us to, what do we think the Canadian response is likely to be to this latest round of tariffs?
0: Canada is in a challenging position right now, David, because on the one hand, public sentiment is very, very angry. Canadians feel that they are a good, reliable neighbor, ally, and trading partner for the United States. It wasn't so long ago that we went through the drama of renegotiating our trade deal, and we got a deal with Donald Trump. And notwithstanding that, we keep on getting hit by wave after wave of punishment. First, the 232 tariffs. Now, this round of tariffs. And even when Canada has sort of tried appeasement, tried to get along, drop the DST, it doesn't make any difference. In fact, the U.S. comes back for even more. So public opinion is very, very angry. In fact, something that I never thought I would see in my lifetime is that we are now seeing that more Canadians see the United States as a threat than China. Canadians, for the first time in this polling, see China as a more reliable partner than the United States. Communist, authoritarian China, a country that just a few years ago illegally imprisoned two innocent Canadians, ironically to punish Canada for honoring our extradition treaty with the United States. Yet this country, Canadians feel, is more reliable and trustworthy than the United States.
1: You wrote a piece in the Financial Times about this problem of accommodation versus retaliation in dealing with the Trump administration on trade. If indeed the Canadian government decided we have to go the retaliation route, what sorts of levers does it have?
0: I do think that the lesson that the Trump administration is teaching the world, that the only countries that ultimately get to a good place with this administration are countries that stand strong. You know, I think the best approach to this administration is do not escalate. Don't look for a fight. If you can find an area to agree on, that's great. But do not back down. And if you get hit, you do have to fight back and stand firm. That's very, very hard, but I think it's the only way to deal with this administration. If Canada wanted to do that, Canada has a lot of leverage. Canada is actually the largest export market for the United States, if you take goods and services, a market of well over $400 billion. Canada matters. And as these tariffs themselves demonstrate, some of the things that Canada sells are critically important to the United States. Things like energy, things like potash.
1: The new tariffs on Canadian goods leave out an important category, fertilizers. The U.S. relies on Canada for potash and other agricultural products made more expensive by the closing of the Strait of Hormuz. Earlier this year, we spoke with businesses that were getting a firsthand look at the impact of the conflict.
2: We have seen a major impact on global nitrogen and phosphate values.
3: Josh Linville is vice president of fertilizer at financial services firm Stone X.
2: Most farmers will tell you those prices have skyrocketed, and it's based on the fear of a lack of supply that's out there. We have seen, because of the shutdown of the Persian Gulf, the global S&D for nitrogen and phosphate as well, which isn't getting as much traction, not as much attention, we are seeing both of those get extremely tight. So everybody is talking about the oil and the gas and everything else that flows through there. Few people know urea being the most commonly traded nitrogen product of the world, about a third of the world's product flows through that Strait of Hormuz. When you look at the top 10 list of global urea exporters, Three of them sit behind the Strait of Hormuz. That's Iran, that's Qatar, and that's Saudi Arabia. Those three nations represent three of the 10 largest anhydrous exporting nations. And even on the phosphate side, not a lot of people understand this, Saudi Arabia is one of the world's top five exporting nations for phosphate exports around the world. And again, all of these products are stacked up and backed up, and production is suffering until the Strait of Hormuz is reopened to safe traffic.
3: One solution might come from closer to home. Nitrogen-based fertilizers like urea are not the only options available. U.S. farmers also rely heavily on fertilizers like potash, much of which comes from Western Canada. Pam Schwan is the president of the Saskatchewan Mining Association.
4: Potash is one of the main fertilizers that's used to help make crops healthy and grow larger yields. So as the world grows to 10 billion people by 2050, on less arable land, we need to be able to grow crops more effectively and more efficiently that have higher crop yields. So potash is one of those three ingredients, along with phosphorus and nitrogen, that make crop yields much improved.
5: What is the role of potash in Canada's economy?
4: It's very significant, particularly in Saskatchewan. 100% of all the potash produced in Canada is produced in Saskatchewan.
5: Of the potash that is generated in Saskatchewan, how much of it's consumed domestically in Canada? How much of it's exported, and to whom?
4: Yeah, very little is used in Canada and very little in Saskatchewan. So there's probably over 98% of what is produced in Canada, and again, all in Saskatchewan, is exported to global markets. So of that, about 50% goes into the United States to help farmers there grow, you know, corn, soybean, and oats. And the rest is exported out to countries like China, India, Indonesia, and Brazil are probably the main customers.
3: Fortunately for U.S. farmers and for Canada's miners, Canadian potash has been kept free from tariffs, something former Deputy Prime Minister Freeland considers wise for all concerned.
0: Two of the world's other leading potash producers after the full-scale Russian invasion of Ukraine. So I'm going to offer a little Canadian editorial here. A particularly bad time to have a trade war with Canada. There are lots of reasons a trade war with Canada is a bad idea. You need Canadian aluminum, for example, for U.S. manufacturing, and aluminum is basically electricity in solid form. But the fact that Canada is such a major producer of potash is another good reason that we're a great trading partner.
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9: We liked everything we saw. I mean, after quarters and quarters of facing hurdles and, you know, missteps, this was the most cleanest positive quarter from a fundamental perspective. They beat on all metrics, but more important than that, they showcased a lot of confidence in the foundry progress that they're making. If you add on everything positive that's happening, they were finally now getting to a free cash flow, which people were liking. But this additional spending is again going to put a pause. But other than that, fundamentally, everything looks really good.
10: Is there anything they can say with regards to CapEx spending on AI that would please this market? Because you would think if they're spending too little, the market might not like it. If they're spending too much, the market doesn't seem to like it.
9: The investors and shareholders of those hyperscalers don't like it when they spend a lot of money. But the investors for the semi guys that I cover should like that higher number. In fact, I mean, if we don't get a much higher number, you know, those investors might not like for the names of NVIDIA, AMD, Intel, and so forth. Because remember, the higher the CapEx for the hyperscalers, that means the better the probability of upside for the semiconductor guys that I cover.
8: Kunjan, would you say that the U.S. government owning a stake in Intel has been unequivocally good for the company and the stock?
9: I mean, I don't see any direct correlation there. Like, they haven't done anything except for, investment, just bringing in the liquidity and the cash flow. There's definitely that credibility that, government likely won't let Intel fall.
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2: From the Sky News Centre at 9, more than 200,000 people have been forced to evacuate their homes after devastating wildfires in France and Spain. The French government's deployed the army and Spain's declared a national emergency. Julien Rodo was told to leave his home.
3: We were evacuated, I think it was around 2 a.m. The flames were behind the house, then they receded, and now I don't know. I just don't know. We're just waiting for news.
2: Meanwhile, hundreds of people in the Cairngorms have been moved out of their homes as a fire rages near the village of Nethy Bridge. Scotland's First Minister's convened an emergency meeting and a major incident's been declared. A 17-year-old boy's been stabbed to death in Luton. A murder investigation's been launched and two teenagers have been arrested on suspicion of violent disorder. Police say a number of youths were seen carrying large knives right before it happened. SpaceX has successfully carried out its 13th test flight of Starship, the world's biggest and most powerful rocket. The team managed to pull off a targeted splashdown in the Indian Ocean, a key step forward to getting approval for missions in the future. And this is the moment it happened.
4: Seeing how the chamber pressure's off, did our flip down to two. Starship descending into the Indian Ocean, down to one, and we're in the water. And it's a soft splashdown in the water.
2: Elon Musk wants to use Starship to bring American astronauts back to the moon and eventually power manned missions to Mars. The US president's pulled out a Trump 2028 cap, joking he'll run for another term. Donald Trump's been at the White House Correspondents' Dinner, an event rescheduled after a shooting at the first one 3 months ago. And England's silver gymnastics medal at the Commonwealth Games has been overshadowed by a nasty fall. 18-year-old Gabriel Langton had to receive urgent treatment after coming off the high bar in Glasgow and landing on his head. That's the latest.
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12: Let's dig deeper into those Intel earnings now with Jay Goldberg. He is senior semiconductors and electronics analyst over at Seaport Research Partners. Jay, you think about the supply-demand imbalance right now for Intel. It's something that the company is pretty happy with, the fact that they have more demand than supply. But when do you think that sort of equalizes here? Do you see any evidence that could happen in the quarters to come?
13: I think they're tracking well for that. Like you said before, it's a champagne problem to have too much demand, more demand than they can supply. This has been a sort of persistent problem for them the last couple quarters. Last quarter, they indicated they should clear up by the end of the year. And I think they're more than on track to do that. And I think there are, you know, positive signals for what that means for next year, where they can actually fully capture all the demand that's out there for them.
12: And, you know, at the risk of leaving money on the table, I mean, who are Intel's competitors? When you think about the current landscape, who is their biggest, you know, worry ward at this point?
13: I think for their business today, the biggest competitor is AMD. Lisa Su, their CEO, gave a very strong keynote. They have a lot of traction as well. I think for both of them, the market is growing so strongly, there's room for everybody. We don't have to worry too much about market share because the market is growing so quickly and there's so much demand out there.
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3: On the latest edition of the Bloomberg Daybreak Europe podcast, our finance reporter Will Shaw on why Barclays' head of markets is steering the division through one of the trickiest balancing acts in banking.
4: Well, he runs the global markets business at Barclays, which is really the biggest trading business after the five big US Wall Street giants. And it's essentially the UK's investment bank. When the firm's Q2 earnings come in on Tuesday, his traders are expected to bring in about £2.5 billion. So not massive amounts compared to Wall Street, but obviously by UK standards, a lot of money involved. And his fans inside and outside Barclays hope that he may one day become the CEO whenever the current head, known as Venkat, decides to step down.
3: You didn't get to speak to him for this piece. He doesn't do media interviews. But what did you learn about Adil Khan on a personal level within the bank and what people think of him?
4: Well, he's charming. He's obsessed with detail. He values personal loyalty. And I think it's fair to say he can sometimes be slightly scary. Every few months, he holds very rigorous business reviews with his top traders and salespeople. These are quite notorious inside the bank. He cross-examines them in a way that speaks both to his dedication to high standards and his tendency, I think, to be quite a formidable presence. And Venkat, his boss, has essentially leaned into him and tasked him with achieving change fast in what is sometimes quite a slow-moving bank.
3: Talk to us then about Adil Khan's background. How did he rise to the position that he's in now?
4: Well, he was born in Pakistan. He joined Barclays in 2008.
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6: Hi, everyone. Welcome to the weekend edition of Bloomberg Business Week. This past week, it was largely about the news flow from Washington to Wall Street that included an escalation in Middle East hostilities, as the U.S. and Iran signaled a renewal of peace talks is unlikely in the near term, as military attacks continued from both sides. Also, volatility in the equity markets around semiconductors and AI-related names as the start of the mega-cap earnings season got underway thanks to results from Tesla and Alphabet. Many other companies came out with results this past week. We were pretty busy poring over them, but we are really getting ready for this coming week's biggest drop of quarterly results, including four of the Mag 7, Tim. So we're going to be busy.
7: Oh, we're going to be busy because we also have a Fed decision.
6: Oh, yeah, there is that.
7: Yeah, it's the second meeting under Fed Chair Kevin Warsh. Inflation concerns being fueled by the ongoing war in the Middle East. That has continued to push up oil prices. As always, you can find the latest updates and coverage on the Bloomberg Terminal and at Bloomberg.com.
6: When it comes to earnings this past week, though, we did get a read on investors thanks to Charles Schwab, which benefited from last quarter's market volatility and the SpaceX IPO. We talked about it all, plus the push into prediction markets with Charles Schwab CEO Rick Wurster.
7: Plus, Bloomberg auto reporter Keith Naughton reflects on four decades on the global auto beat, all the twists and turns and bumps in the road, everything from bailouts and buyouts, Elon and EVs, and to China's coming of age.
6: All of that to come, we begin with the state of crypto. Robinhood is continuing its push into the world of digital assets by expanding its services into the UK and Canada.
7: This is analysts at Bernstein and Piper Sandler said this past week that Robinhood's revenue from prediction markets is set to overshadow that from cryptocurrency trading. We were curious what the company thought about that. For more, we caught up with Johan Kerbrat, Senior Vice President and General Manager for Crypto and International at Robinhood. We've got this decline in crypto trading, and I think many people would argue it's related to the price action that we've seen since October. But at the same time, a catalyst in prediction markets with the World Cup. I'm just wondering how you're thinking about this universe of these two different elements of trading and how that affects your users. Like, are they doing less on crypto and more with prediction markets?
8: We haven't seen that in our data when we look at our customer engagement on the platform. We do have contracts on the prediction market platform that are related to crypto index price and crypto actions. But overall, I think it's just one of these cycles where we see a bit the sentiment in crypto a little down. And overall, we are just focusing on building new tools and new features that people can utilize when the sentiment goes up.
7: So when the sentiment goes up, not if the sentiment goes up, like you're confident it will go up.
8: You know, we've seen all of these different cycles a lot. And I think this is not our first time, not our first rodeo. And I think the sentiment will come back. We saw it with the launch of our Robinhood chain, July 1st. We've seen very good metrics, already 105 million transactions on the platform.
7: So explain what the impetus behind that was and why you guys launched that now.
8: Yeah, we really wanted to create an infrastructure on a backbone for creating new products that brings the value of DeFi and blockchain technology to our traditional finance systems. And so one of the first products that we launched with this chain is called Robinhood Earn, that gives you approximately 7% on the dollar that you're lending to the protocol. And I think it's really giving you the best of two worlds, the high yield that you can get from DeFi and also the simple UX and UI that you can get from a platform like Robinhood.
6: What do you want guys really want to be? Prediction markets, crypto, you've got a platinum card, like there's a lot of stuff. And I think some or critics might say, wait, you just kind of are chasing what seems to be popular. So what is it that you really want to be?
8: I think for us, the main goal has been to be this all-in-one platform for all your financial needs. And for that, you need to cater to customers at different stages of their life, from the very young people that are starting to think about retirement, opening their first retirement account on Robinhood, like an IRA, to the more advanced customers that want to use agentic trading or AI tools. And also, at the same time, banking rails and credit cards are still something that you need on a day-to-day basis. So,
6: but why not go to the establishment? Like to say, like we talked to the folk, you know, Rick Worster over at Charles Schwab, but why not go to the establishment who are also embracing kind of the new innovation, if you will, in finance?
8: Yeah, we absolutely are as well. If you see our market share and the growth of our business, it shows that we've been able to grab some of these customers from these more established businesses. But I think for us, it's been important to have a wide array of features and functionalities. If you think about our credit card, we launched a gold credit card. We have more than a million customers now with this credit card. It really shows that there are a lot of things that we are used to on the financial side that we can disrupt. And Robinhood, by launching the gold card with 3% cash back on almost everything, really changed the way that people were utilizing credit cards in the business.
7: On the crypto side of things, we spoke to Nathan Dean of Bloomberg Intelligence. He said he actually agreed with Treasury Secretary Scott Bessent, who said that we're at the 1-yard line with the Clarity Act in the Senate. If that passes this year, what does it mean for your business?
8: I think it really changed the way that we can launch product in the US. Right now, we have a very fragmented situation where some states will have access to some features and not. And it's something that really frustrates our customers. So we want to be able to launch products across the entire US, the same way that we are doing that in other regions in the world, like EU, for example. The second thing is, a lot of institutions want to get into crypto. They understand that there is a value using stablecoin or tokenized asset, but they don't want to do it for the short term. If they don't have clear regulation, they are not going to be able to launch a project that will take 5 or 6 years to build. So it's really important to get this clarity, which, you know, the name of the act is very apropos, because we can, after this bill, really have a lot of institutions, companies like ours, invest in a long time for blockchain technologies. Mm.
6: How do you think about politics and midterm elections and changes in the administration? This is certainly an administration that has been much more embracing, if you will, of digital assets. But I'm just curious how you guys factor it in and think about it in terms of strategy or what you might need to get done or think about before the midterms or how you're thinking about it afterwards.
8: Well, if you think about Robinhood, it exists since 2013, right? And so we have seen very different administration across the existence of the company, and we are used to work with different administration. Hopefully, I think this time, when you see the entire world actually embracing crypto regulation, you think about MiCA in the EU, you think about the FCA in the UK creating a new framework, we really saw a situation with the previous administration where the US were falling behind and companies, crypto companies, wanted to actually build outside of the US. So I think it's important that no matter the direction of the next administration will be, that we have comprehensive regulation to embrace the technology and make people build in America again.
7: You are also over, you oversee the international business as well. And I'm just curious about the timeline or the pipeline.

0: rules. It's a primitive that was invented by crypto technology, and we are seeing a lot of demand from our customers. And you see platforms that are decentralized seeing a lot of volume coming
1: like from, a Hyperliquid, for example.
0: Like a Hyperliquid, for example.
1: Okay.
0: In the EU, we have it available for crypto contracts, but also for commodities and ETF contracts. And it's something that we see a lot of engagement with.
1: Meaning you think that it would be something that could happen here in the US at some point?
0: I think so. I think, you know, there are still some discussion happening at the CFTC level, but it sounds like it's something that we are looking to open in the US at the regulatory level. And we have the technology ready to use. So the day that we have clear regulation, we'll be able to launch it.
1: You know, one thing that we always try to get an understanding of is what people are doing on a specific platform, what they're doing in mm-hmm. different parts of the world. We talk to a lot of folks who are managing money and about asset allocation. What about outside of the US demand for US stocks right now? What does that look like?
0: It's still something that we are investing a lot. So we launched our tokenized asset. We call it stock tokens that give exposure to US stocks and ETF. And in a lot of places, including in Europe, you still have platforms that still charge commission, for example. One of the biggest ones still charge at least €1 per transaction when you want to buy a stock. So giving access to this stock token has actually been a way for them to access it without paying commission fees. We launched actually a study with European customers, and more than 50% of them were interested by this type of product, and a lot of them were interested by the fact that you can trade them 24/7 as well, because on the weekend the world doesn't stop, and so the economy also has an impact, and also the fact that the time zone is very difficult, right? When the US market is open is often night for the EU. So I think that's a kind of evolution that we'll see from the blockchain technology that will bring TradFi into a new world, basically.
2: What about things like the SpaceX IPO? And I'm just curious how that impacted or what kind of activity you guys saw around that, and then how you are thinking about the upcoming IPOs, whether it's OpenAI or Anthropic.
0: Yeah, we have a platform called IPO Access, mm-hmm. Where a customer can actually place demand, and based on what allocation we get from the issuer, we're able to distribute it to our customers. SpaceX obviously was a large one, but it's a platform that we are seeing more and more demand on. And
2: Did you see a lot of demand with SpaceX on the
0: Yeah, it was definitely one of a big demand because of the size of the IPO.
2: And one of your biggest days?
0: I couldn't tell you the size exactly, but I think what's interesting is seeing more and more of the demand from our retail customer for early access to this company. A lot of these companies are waiting longer and longer before going public, and therefore the retail customer is not able to also get the same upside that they were when they were participating into the Google IPO, for example.
1: What is the way to access that in an environment where it's traditionally been restricted to the so-called accredited investors, which have specific barriers to net worth?
0: That's probably one of the things that we need to change here in the US. If you think about other places, like in the EU, you have an assessment test that you have to complete. So it will ask you a question, and only if you pass this question, you're able to access this type of product.
1: Is it about net worth, or is it about...
0: No, it's about your knowledge and understanding the risk of the product. And I think that's a very big difference, because no matter of your net worth, if you understand it, it should give you access, not necessarily just because you have a bigger bank account.
2: John, we just have about 40, 50 seconds here. I mean, you talked about people wanting different things on the platform as they kind of get older, right? And different things that you guys are offering. What is the biggest demographic on the platform, or how is it changing?
0: Yeah, our demographic still skew on the younger side, in the 35 to 40. But we also have new products. For example, we launched the Trump account, which allows you to create an account for your babies and your child. And I think that's something that is very important, because it's by starting to utilize this type of platform that you're able to start thinking about the future of your children.
2: Are you seeing an uptick in that? Are you seeing activity around that?
0: Yeah, absolutely. I don't have the exact number, but you will see that a lot of our customers were opening accounts for their children. And I think it's important. The children need to learn about this to start thinking about their future.
1: That was Johan Kerbrat, Senior Vice President and General Manager for Crypto and International at Robinhood.
2: Coming up, prediction markets, digital assets, and the era of retail investing. Charles Schwab, CEO Rick Wurster, stopping by to share how the financial powerhouse is adapting to changing trader habits.
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3: Running Fed policy on 3% of the economy, which is housing, is the only area that's really weak, Tom. Everything else is very strong. If you look at the consumer, you're going to get huge building and structures, commercial structures, because of the One Big Beautiful Bill, which has temporary expensing for factories. You could expense a factory the year you break ground. That's going to expire at the end of 28.
2: That's like Lyndon Baines Johnson from years ago.
3: To some extent. And, of course, you've got massive CapEx. So what's weak? And the history show, if you're above, Trey, if you're above 2% on inflation, show me when it falls. It's not going to fall unless something happens. And in the past, it's always been the Fed needs to increase interest rates and raise the price of credit and money. You could say as much as you want, it's going to go back to 2, but the words alone aren't going to do it.
2: Convey the president's economic theme in Lavagna clarity.
3: Well, the economic theme is to have business-friendly taxes, low regulation, and put up a tariff barrier so as to encourage foreign capital to come in.
2: Are tariffs too high?
3: It's not clear we're going to get back to 13%. No. If tariffs been implemented the way maybe they should have been, we could debate that. I don't have a problem with tariffs. The tariffs, are, I argue, are a bipartisan issue. And in fact, regardless of what happens in the future, if the Democrats come in, I doubt they'll remove many of those tariffs. We need the money, Tom. We need the money. And in, look, Bill Clinton in the early 90s ran on the possibility of essentially an industrial policy. And those were bad words 30-odd years ago. But the pendulum politically has switched.
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0: 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Here's Stephen Carroll and Lizzie Burden on Bloomberg Daybreak Europe.
4: Let's get back to the markets now with chip makers extending their rebound in Asia and some interesting signals from earnings in Europe. There's plenty to discuss with Max Kettner, Chief Multi-Asset Strategist at HSBC. Max, there's a profile of you on the terminal this morning, really diving into why perhaps you've been a bull for so long. And indeed, it's been a bold, brave call because it's been despite quite a lot of turbulence. I wonder what could stop you being a bull in this market?
8: Good morning, Lizzie. Thanks for having me. I think one of the things probably that would stop me is if positioning is getting a bit more stretched, right? So we're starting to see particularly positioning among long-only investors globally really being a bit more stretched heading into the second half of the year. That certainly is something to watch for, that actually positioning is getting maybe a little bit ahead of itself. It would also be, not that much earnings expectations, but perhaps growth expectations, particularly around the US, look a bit lofty now from a top down perspective when you compare them to the likes of Europe. But I do think that actually does not need to be a bad sign for equities overall. It just means perhaps a bit of a rotation away from some of the cyclical stuff, more towards the quality and defensive stuff, maybe the dividend stuff, as probably the first signs will be played in the bond market, where then the market then maybe realizes in the next couple of months we've overdone maybe a bit the US exceptionalism case. Maybe the US is not as exceptional as we thought. It's still very good, but some of that US exceptionals being priced out then leads to rate hikes being priced out, and then that of course should really be taken as a positive by markets.
9: So where does that money go then if it's going to flow away from those US assets?
8: I don't think it's flowing away from the US assets. I think it's more a rotation within the US, right? Okay. I think it is more something where you say, do I still want to be in a couple of weeks, couple of months' time, do I still want to be uber long all the cyclical stuff? Probably not, as maybe some of the growth momentum starts cooling down. Look at something like economic surprise indices in the

0: US in the first half, both standalone, but also particularly when you compare them to other regions like the Eurozone. You know, when you take out COVID, then we had the second biggest divergence really between US and Eurozone economic surprises really in the last 12 years. So from that standpoint, how much further can that go? It's not something to say, oh, now I want to buy European equities and short US equities.
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3: Charles Schwab reported earnings that topped estimates as retail investors continued to jump in and out of the market amid volatility sparked by geopolitical uncertainty. Company reported a record 11.9 million daily average revenue trades in the second quarter, a 57% increase from a year earlier. Tim, trading revenue also rose, climbing 28% to $1.2 billion.
4: Net revenue of B2 up 21%. Revenue per trade missed the Bloomberg estimate. Second quarter total net new assets hitting $118.7 billion. That was a significant beat.
3: We caught up with Rick Wurster. He's the president and CEO of Charles Schwab. He joined us here in studio to talk about the latest financial update.
5: It was a really strong quarter, and what gives us a great amount of pride and satisfaction is that our clients continue to trust us with more and more of their wealth, and they continue to trust us to do more and more for them. So they're not just coming to us for investing and trading. Certainly they're doing lots of that, but they're also coming to us and asking for help with their wealth, and they're helping for tax planning, and they're asking for lending, for us to help them with lending. And so we're doing more to help our clients' financial lives. Their wealth is at an all-time high, and it's a great time to be in this business, to support our clients and help them thrive.
4: Rick, when you say that clients are trusting Charles Schwab with more of their wealth, where is that wealth coming from? And I mean, it is essentially a zero-sum game. So are they moving it from other platforms to you? And sort of how do you measure that?
5: Well, first, I think a lot of our client wealth is being delivered by the returns you're seeing in the market. Over the last year, the market's up 21-ish%, I believe, through June 30, and our client assets are up about 22%. So they've really participated. Their wealth has grown. I think where their additional dollars come from is their employment activities. Maybe they sell a house, other investment activities outside of Schwab. But with employment so strong, it's not surprising, and the market doing well, not surprising that they continue to bring us a fair amount of assets. The other place we see it is that we do a lot to serve independent advisors. And independent advisors as a group are really taking share of the advice market. And so as they win and they bring more assets to us, we benefit from growth.
3: What are they trading and what are they continuing to trade? I'm always curious about what exactly you're seeing across the platform.
5: Yeah, it's been pretty interesting, actually. I'll highlight a couple things. Number one, which is fascinating to me, is that we saw 3.5 times more volume on down days in the market, which means that they're buying the dip.
3: Okay.
5: The other thing we've seen is a rotation. So they went from really interest in the Mag 7 to more on the AI trade. And that's been a driver of interest for our clients. And then the final thing I'd say is that because of some of the geopolitical risk in the markets, they are more actively trading, so we see more frequent trading, but the trade sizes are often smaller. And so they're making more incremental trades because they're not exactly sure what's going to happen with the geopolitical situation. So those are three of the themes that we've seen with our retail traders.
4: How sustainable are these themes? I mean, the Wall Street Journal, I think the headline was, the stock trading boom is here to stay, citing you and your comments. Why do you believe it's here to stay? Why do you think it's sustainable?
5: Well, a couple of things. I think they're great for our country because the more people invest at a young age, I think the better off they are over the long run. And we have seen a real increase in young investors. Gen Z is 45% more likely to invest by the age of 21 than the prior generation. Wow. So we have that. I think the second structural change is when we went to zero on commissions and then all the other major brokers followed. It just took away the last barrier for investors. For people that were wealthy and trading in hundreds of thousands, the $5 commission didn't mean much. But for the person who had 5,000 or 1,000, that was a barrier. And now that's no longer a barrier. I also think AI is helping people get more comfortable researching stocks and taking positions and being an investor and learning about the power of compounding. So I think it's all adding up to just more engagement. We've seen the highest level of stock ownership of stocks that we've seen in the last 20 years. So it's great to see that kind of interest in markets. You all get to participate in this. The power of compounding is a great thing for investors. And the more and more people that

0: do that, the better off our country is.
1: So you talked about like what clients are asking for, Rick. So do they want more sophisticated investments, or are they like they're doing just fine with stocks? Are they pretty happy with it?
0: Yeah, what's great is we've got clients of all stripes and all different wealth sizes. One of the real themes that we've seen from our more wealthy clients recently is a high degree of interest in tax-related strategies. Okay. We've got a lot of clients that have built up large positions, often concentrated positions, and they're wanting to manage the capital gain associated with this. The other thing we're seeing is a real increase in pledged asset loans. So people have built up wealth in a small number of stocks. They want to buy a house. They want to put their kid through college, and they don't want to have to sell that position. What they're doing is they're taking out a pledged asset line, so they're not having to sell that position. So between tax aware strategies and pledged asset lines, we're really seeing people be thoughtful about not paying big capital gains.
2: Let's talk a little bit about SpaceX, because in your commentary you said you had a record trading day on the day of the SpaceX IPO. I'm just wondering what you learned from that to sort of prepare you and the team for what many think is the day that Anthropic will go public in the near future and OpenAI will go public.
1: See, and I thought you were going to ask him about the unlock, but we'll get to that next.
0: SpaceX, it's so interesting to have been a part of this. We've been around for 50 years and we've seen, you know, lots of bear markets, lots of bull markets, the internet boom, all this stuff. The heaviest day of call volume we've ever seen in the history of the firm was SpaceX.
1: Were you surprised? Was your team surprised?
0: We weren't surprised. We knew it would be a busy day, but to be a record day in the top few days we've ever had in terms of client interest, it's pretty remarkable over one company. So that's great. It just shows how engaged the retail investor is. And you know, our clients bought it. They tried to buy as much as they can. And you know, what they received relative to what they put in probably wasn't what all of them wanted. And that's probably our learnings, is really to be really clear about.
2: Like demand was higher from your clients for the IPO and they weren't able to get it all.
0: Demand was far higher. The level of retail interest, I've never seen a level of retail interest like this in an IPO or anything. It was off the charts. And as a result, not everyone got the allocation they wanted. Now, one thing we did do is we made sure everyone got something. And so everyone walked away with some shares. And with the action in the stock, people had a chance to buy it actually below the stock price. So hopefully those that didn't get filled have been out there buying if it's of interest to them.
1: Are they still buying? Because, you know, we've seen certainly the share price go below the IPO price for SpaceX. We've got the unlock coming August 6th. That's going to be 2 days after the company reports earnings. How are you thinking about that or preparing for that?
0: Yeah, the retail investor is still buying SpaceX. We still see volume, and it's largely one-sided. So lots of activity and interest in SpaceX. And I don't know, maybe we should move our headquarters to the space. Might be good for evaluation.
1: He's working on it. He's working on it.
2: Or go all in on AI, right? Prediction markets. We always ask you about prediction markets and sort of, you know, you've talked to us about the difference in what you see as gambling versus what you see as being useful prediction markets. Can you give us a date on when and what Schwab clients will see?
0: Yeah, we're working with the CBOE to make binary options available, which would allow you to take a position on the S&P 500. It's possible that may extend into other financial related events like KPIs or certain macroeconomic indicators. I think we're open to anything that's you can make a link to a client's portfolios. Mm. We serve a lot of active and very engaged traders. We want to make sure what they have and need to be successful. So that's what we're looking at. We don't have a timeline. We are actively working on it. The CBOE is as well. We will follow them. And we're excited to be in that marketplace. But don't look to be able to bet on Taylor Swift's first child when that child's born on our platform.
2: But when we speak to you in October, do you think they'll have launched yet?
0: Well, we'll see in October. I mean, we're working hard at it. CBOEs, we're still dependent on their timeline. Okay. So I'd love to give you a timeline, but I really can't at this point.
1: What if Taylor has an idea for the S&P 500 by the end of the year? Yeah. Would that be a bet?
0: That would be. See? If it's related to the S&P 500, we can make it work.
1: What about crypto? What can you tell us about the early reception to the spot crypto trading rollout? What are you guys seeing?
0: Well, for us, you know, crypto is an important part of being able to offer everything that our clients want. And our clients are already engaged in crypto in a big way. They've bought the ETF, they participate in futures. They are invested in crypto in many different ways at Schwab. We're excited for them. If they have crypto outside the firm, to be able to bring it in, we'll make crypto available for transfers by the end of the year. You can buy spot crypto now with cash on our platform, and we're excited about that. You know, the level of interest in crypto right now, I think, is lower than it has been. It's really declined.
1: It's pulled back,
0: You know, some of that's related to the price action. I'm sure there's other reasons, but The main point for us is if our clients want it, we want to have it, regardless of what the interest level is.
1: I've got to ask you a question. We kicked this around in the newsroom because while we're talking about crypto, a lot has come up.

0: with the president and his financial disclosures. And Schwab is one of the investment accounts, along with UBS and JP Morgan. And I'm just curious, as people kind of look at this, do you think at some point Schwab might be asked to either testify before Congress about the president's accounts or anything? Has any of that come up?
1: You know, we can't talk about who our clients are. Okay. But what I will say is what's been reported is that he uses a tax strategy himself, direct indexing, where you can use, you basically replicate an index by owning, say, 300 stocks that are going to give you the index return instead of holding, say, one position in ETF. And so if the market goes up 20% a year, but you hold 300 stocks and some have gone down, you can sell those and replace them with another. If Coca-Cola went down over a short window, you sell it, you put Pepsi in there, you're still tracking the index, but you've harvested a loss. It's a very thoughtful strategy for a wealthy investor to use. And I would just say some of the commentary around this idea that he's timing the markets in some way because he sold a stock before or after he met. These strategies are run on a discretionary basis by professional money managers with no influence from the account holder. And the level of trading in them is very high because they're constantly trying to pick up any loss in a security and replace it with another one. So I think some of the reporting that tries to link mm-hmm. this to nefarious behavior, I think, is just misplaced.
0: And to be fair, like kind of I feel like I left out an important line. It does feel like it's a lot of political backlash, and as we see kind of things make their way through the news cycle.
1: One of the things that we were pleased with was how the reporting might have shifted from, I think, the original intent of that the reporting was seeking to when the facts came out and things were explained. I think the reporting was pretty accurate in terms of explaining what these strategies do and why you might have, active levels of trading in a strategy like this.
0: Appreciate that. Just to wrap up here, we're in this environment, Rick, where it feels like FOMO in terms of a lot of the trades and kind of chasing certain things. It also feels like there's a lot of nervousness out there. When you look at the environment net, I mean, coming off of this quarter, how would you describe the environment right now?
1: I still think clients are bullish.
0: Okay.
1: But there is some caution, and you do see them taking smaller positions than they normally would, and maybe being a little more anxious about it. But all in all, they're still bullish. They're buying on the dips. They're going into the AI stocks, areas of the market that, you know, certainly have higher valuations to them. So they're not shying away from risk, and they're bullish, but they're doing so with an element of caution.
2: Our thanks to Rick Wurster, President and CEO of Charles Schwab.
0: Still ahead on Bloomberg Business Week, from the near collapse of Chrysler in 1979 to the near collapse of all of the big three in the aftermath of the great financial crisis, to Japan and now China as a threat to the U.S. auto industry. Bloomberg's Keith Naughton, he has covered it all.
2: He reflects on four decades of reporting, including most recently what may be the greatest automotive flop of all time, and on how Donald Trump became a cover story for him years before he went to the White House.
3: But yeah, he was, you know, he was the Donald. We watched The Apprentice together, and he would, you know, turn down the sound when it was the contestant segments, and then when he was on, he would turn it up to a deafening volume so no one in the room could talk.
2: Bloomberg's Keith Naughton when we come back. 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
7: Obviously, the markets are all about AI, $700 billion worth of investment. At some point, investors will demand a return. And if you're worth $1 trillion and you trade it 30 times, that's $35 billion in net income you need. You pick the company that has that profile. Every time this happened before, the markets will get to the right place. There will be dislocation. Whether the dislocation is upheaval or not, I don't know. What I do know is that CEOs are absolutely tuned to this. They are better at managing through these kinds of issues more than ever. And they look at AI from a business perspective as important. You would argue that AI investment is adding 30 basis points to 50 basis points of GDP growth. It's helping companies. Now, it's

0: not helping companies quite as deeply or broadly as people think. It takes a long time for a company to figure out how to use it, how to use it as an appropriate tool. So I'm not one who thinks from a business perspective there's going to be a big cliff in employment. The bigger question is the economy, and that's what CEOs always think about. And I think for the past 5 years or so since COVID, most CEOs were always more optimistic than CBO would have been, IMF, Bloomberg, and they'd be right. I think that has shifted a bit most recently, and I think there's a level of caution that I haven't seen so much before. And I think most CEOs today think the economy is a 1.5% economy. They would have thought it was a 2 to 2.5% economy early in the year.
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3: The U.S. Senator Dave McCormick joins us now for more. Good morning, sir. It's good to see you.
14: Good morning.
3: Let's talk about the nature of this challenge. And the character of the challenge defensively has changed as well. And the Middle East is a fantastic example of that this morning. What do we need to change when we think about the kind of investments that need to be made in this country?
14: Well, there's three big changes that have happened. One, the world's getting more dangerous. Two, the nature of warfare is changing dramatically with drones, autonomy, AI. And third, we've had apathy within our defense ecosystem. So we need to introduce new players into our defense ecosystem, drone manufacturers and all sorts of other unique capabilities. And we need to change the way we procure defense systems. So it needs to be much faster, it needs to be much more competitive. We need to constantly be innovating. And so the focus of the summit was to bring together the traditional industrial base. We've gone from 1% of global shipbuilding, so we need to go back to the core industrial base but introduce all these new technologies into the mix. So the goal of that was to bring those players together, have the president, have his cabinet there, have all the major primes, all the emerging technologies, all the big investors, because you need the capital, and talk about ways to move forward in accelerating our ability to man the battlefield with this next generation of weapons.
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16: BMW pulling out of this year's Paris Car Show as its new CEO cut costs following a major profit warning. Also on the Bloomberg, Tesla's Cybertruck may be on its way to becoming viewed as the greatest automotive flop of all time, similar to the Ford Edsel, which was introduced back in 1957. There is always...
17: You don't see a lot of them on the road today. Let's just say
16: no.
17: That. No, always a lot going on in the global auto industry, covering all the twists and turns, the tight curves of the global auto industry, from bailouts and buyouts, Elon and EVs, to China's coming of age. Bloomberg's Keith Naughton, who began his career back in 1985, coming to Bloomberg in 2009 amid the great financial crisis and the big three auto bailout. He's written about all of it and more. We are delighted to have him in New York. His home perch has been in the Detroit area, but he is getting ready to wrap up his valued and very respected career here at Bloomberg. We can't even believe we're not going to be like, call Keith. We want to talk to him about
18: it. I can't believe they're letting you retire.
19: Yeah. Well, you know, it's time. Every good career has its moment, and you know, leave out on a high note.
18: Well, we are really happy for you. It is sad for us, as Carol mentioned, and we do want to start at the beginning of your career, all the way back in 1985, 41 years ago. Take us back to that time. You were at the Indianapolis News, and it's where you began your career. And I think it's so notable because it's like, that was when so many U.S. automakers were concerned about Japanese cars.
19: Yeah, so that was the big story in that time. The way I got the auto beat is my business editor at the Indianapolis News, this guy named Ed Lawler, he said, so I grew up in Detroit. He said, so you're from Detroit, so then you'll cover the auto industry? And it's like, okay. But yeah, so, you know, it was all about the Japanese coming to America in those days. Sounds like an echo, doesn't it?
17: Yeah.
19: And so one of the big stories I was covering at that time was Toyota was looking for the location of their first American factory. All the states were, you know, vying for it, Indiana included. It ended up going to Georgetown, Kentucky. So I was there for the groundbreaking of that one and interviewing the governor at the time, Martha Lane Collins. And yeah, it, you know, and now here we are with when will the Chinese come to America and where will they locate and do the states want them? And, you know, it'll be very similar.
17: Do you remember what car you were driving?
19: Yeah, in those days, I had a Renault Alliance.
17: Oh, wow.
19: Made by UAW Hands in Kenosha, Wisconsin, when Chrysler and Renault had a joint venture.
17: Well, I'm so glad you mentioned Chrysler, because one of the, you know, icons or iconic figures of the auto industry is Lee Iacocca. And we actually have a picture, 1989, of you with him.
19: Yeah.
17: Tell us about this moment. For those on radio, it is Keith Naughton a few years ago,
19: yeah.
17: A couple decades
19: ago. A lot more hair.
18: No mustache, though.
17: But Lee Iacocca was iconic.
19: He was iconic, yeah. No, so that's obviously a scrum, and I'm clearly laughing too hard to try and impress the chairman. But no, he was something. I mean, I remember when he came back from Japan, and this is when the original George Bush had gotten sick on the lap of the Prime Minister of Japan. I don't know if you remember that
17: yes.
19: moment in history. So Lido comes back and he gives a speech.
17: It seems so charming amid the geopolitical backdrop today, yes. But go ahead.
19: Yeah. He goes back and gives a speech to the Detroit Economic Club all about how we should essentially, and he used this kind of verbiage, go to war with the Japanese, which, you know, given the whole World War II thing, was probably not the right way to put it. But
17: right.
19: But that was Lee Iacocca. He pulled no punches.
17: And had to deal with his own crisis, though, right?
19: He did. At Chrysler. Oh, absolutely. I mean, he definitely mm-hmm. saved Chrysler. They were in dire straits. And remember, he got fired by Henry Ford II, right? Hank the Deuce.
17: Yep.
19: Fired him. Iacocca's the father of the Mustang. And then he, you know, rehabilitated himself by saving Chrysler. It was a great time to cover the industry because there were such swashbuckling characters in those days. Bob Lutz, all these guys that just said what was on their mind.
18: It wasn't all the auto industry for you, though. Some other highlights in your career, even before coming to Bloomberg, senior correspondent at Business Week, you covered the auto industry, you were auto reporter at the Detroit News. Before Bloomberg, though, you were Detroit bureau chief for 10 years over at Newsweek. We covered the auto industry there, but also some other stories, including
17: Martha Stewart. And this little known man, put on the cover. He's president today.
19: Yeah, Donald Trump. Yeah, I spent a couple of days with the Donald and Melania.
17: There's the cover.
19: Yeah, that's the one I wrote.
17: For those on radio, it says it's Donald Trump back in his apprentice days. You're fired.
19: Right. So he was, the story on how that ended up on the cover was, this all sounds braggy, but I was talking to Jack Welch. I did this all in one day. I was talking to Jack Welch, you know, former chairman of GE, and he told me it was his favorite show to watch. He and Susie would watch it every night.
17: On his network, right?
19: Yes, on his network. And so then we reached out to Trump, who in those days there were no PR people. You just called his secretary, and he gets on the phone, and he told me that in no uncertain terms we should put him on the cover. And I'm like, well, right now it's just a business story. We're going to do a business story in the business section. No, you should tell Rick Smith, who was, you know, the publisher at the time, put me on the cover. And then when it went to the meeting that day, the editor said, okay, let's put him on the cover. I called him back and he said, I'm glad you listened. So

0: So then we both flew to Mar-a-Lago and hung out for a couple days.
1: Well, what did you find about him on that trip to Mar-a-Lago? Obviously, no prediction that he would one day become president and serve.
0: He was a Democrat then, and he had run as a Democrat. You know, sort of run as more of a marketing exercise in the Gore Bush election, the election of 2000. So we talked a little bit about that, and he and Melania at that time were engaged. They got married a year later, and of course, Bill and Hillary were at the wedding. There's the famous picture of the four of them together, right?
2: Like changing times.
0: But yeah, he was, he was the Donald. We watched The Apprentice together, and he would, turn down the sound when it was the contestant segments, and then when he was on, he would turn it up to a deafening volume so no one in the room could talk.
2: So fascinating, like the places that being a journalist takes you, right?
0: Yes.
2: And to certain people. All right, let's talk to your time at Bloomberg. 17 years, you came at what was a really difficult time for the world, for the U.S., for the financial industry, and for automakers. Who can forget, right, the automakers being called before Congress, the CEOs?
0: Right. The bailout. Yeah, no, it was amazing because it was right as I was leaving Newsweek and starting at Bloomberg. When I was here for my training in New York, Obama was being inaugurated for his first term. And, George W. Bush had sort of handed the baton to him to save those companies. And famously, they were all asked, they'd got in trouble for, they got in trouble for flying in for the hearings, and they're told they should drive in for them. So that's what they did. They were all asked to give up their pay, and everybody except Alan Mulally at Ford said they would. Alan Mulally said, yeah, I'm fine. And they're the ones who didn't take the bailout.
2: I was just going to say, they didn't, did they?
0: No.
1: A lot has happened in the auto industry since then, and it kind of brings us to almost to today. The rise of EVs and the way that, even conversations that we had with you on our program in the last 6 years, at the beginning of that, and that's how long I've been doing this, that's why I went with the 6 year number. At the beginning of that, we talked to you about the huge investments that these US companies were making in EVs, how difficult it was to get a Ford Mach-E and the wait list that a customer would have to wait on, and getting a Lightning pickup truck. And just a few years after that, we're learning that these investments are being pared back and the customers just aren't there for these.
0: It was one of the biggest misses ever. And I think we sometimes, our view of it isn't long enough. We think, okay, so Trump got in office and he took away the EV incentives and that's what killed the market. No, the market was withering before he got elected. Americans we live in a very big country. So range anxiety is real. It's easier in other places that are more compact and that have a better infrastructure for recharging vehicles. So particularly in the vast middle of the country where I live, people just aren't sold on EVs, particularly people who drive pickup trucks. The big bust of the whole EV, American EV cycle, was putting in pickup trucks first. Mm-hmm. Because if you use an EV pickup truck to tow or haul, the battery is depleted in no time. So it's just not practical. So everybody has taken a step back. I actually think in some ways Trump does them a favor because it gives them time to regroup as long as they keep those barriers to the Chinese. And hopefully they'll come up with a better solution.
2: We have another picture of you, I believe, with Alan Mulally, and this was in 2009, former Ford CEO. You said, you reminded us he didn't take the bailout. Then where are you guys?
0: We were, he was, I think, in that picture being inducted into the Automotive Hall of Fame. And, he saved Ford along with his boss, Bill Ford. Never forget, the Ford family runs Ford. So,
2: still.
0: But he was a rock star. And he was great to work with, and he also was one of those guys who pulled no punches and had things on his mind.
2: We were thinking about you. You're a lot of fun to talk to, and we just love covering this world with you. You've inspired a lot of us, and it seems like you've also inspired someone who's very near and dear to you, your daughter. We have another picture we want to pull up, and maybe you could tell us a little bit about this. That's you. For those on radio, it's Keith, obviously. And then there's your daughter.
0: Yeah, that's Nora behind me. And we're both scrumming Jim Farley, who is now Ford's CEO. Mm-hmm. I think that's at a New York auto show, maybe in 2019. So yeah, Nora has worked in different places. She was also at the Detroit News like I was. She was at the Wall Street Journal, Business Insider. So she's great. And it's great to have your child in the biz with you. She's wonderful. And that was a great moment. And that picture was taken by Ford.

0: Board's chief communications officer, Mark Truby. He was monitoring the scrum, and he saw that shot and got our voices, our faces of skepticism. So.
1: Which you sometimes have to do when you're covering an industry. We've got to wrap up, but as you look forward to your world, and are you going to be keeping an eye on the auto industry?
0: No, I mean, I live in Detroit. It's hard not to.
1: Yeah. You know? Well, what's your thoughts? Like, we've only got 30 or 40 seconds. Like, there's a big lesson for the...
0: I think it's a really perilous time for the American auto industry. They really do need to reinvent themselves before the Chinese arrive. And as Bill Ford said last week, they are going to arrive. And if the American auto industry isn't ready, lower price cars, electric vehicles, if they aren't ready, they won't survive.
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1: And can I just say, if you want to have fun, first of all, we are so sad we're losing Keith, but I mean, he's going to be doing some great things and hopefully still staying in touch. 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
1: Absolutely. All right, great stuff. Be sure to check that out. 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
2: 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I'm Tim Stenovic.
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5: On the latest edition of the Bloomberg Daybreak Europe podcast, our finance reporter Will Shaw on why Barclays Head of Markets is steering the division through one of the trickiest balancing acts in banking.
6: Well, he runs the global markets business at Barclays, which is really the biggest trading business after the five big US Wall Street giants. And it's essentially the UK's investment bank. When the firm's Q2 earnings come in on Tuesday, his traders are expected to bring in about £2.5 billion. So not massive amounts compared to Wall Street, but obviously by UK standards, a lot of money involved. And his fans inside and outside Barclays hope that he may one day become the CEO whenever the current head, known as Venkat, decides to step down.
5: You didn't get to speak to him for this piece. He doesn't do media interviews. But what did you learn about Adil Khan on a personal level within the bank and what people think of him?
6: Well, he's charming. He's obsessed with detail. He values personal loyalty. And I think it's fair to say he can sometimes be slightly scary. Every few months, he holds very rigorous business reviews with his top traders and salespeople. These are quite notorious inside the bank. He cross-examines them in a way that speaks both to his dedication to high standards and his tendency, I think, to be quite a formidable presence. And Venkat, his boss, has essentially leaned into him and tasked him with achieving change fast in what is sometimes quite a slow-moving bank.
5: Talk to us then about Adil Khan's background. How did he rise to the position that he's in now?
6: Well, he was born in Pakistan. He joined Barclays in 2008.
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7: From the Sky News Centre at 10, the French government's deployed the army and Spain's declared a national emergency as wildfires have led 200,000 people to evacuate across both countries. An official in Madrid is warning the fires beyond their capability.

0: To extinguish. In France, cars have been rushing to leave the suburbs of Bordeaux as a blaze rages towards the city. Our correspondent Sadia Chowdhury is in the southwest of France, where most people have been evacuated already.
1: We have seen some charred cars. We've seen towns completely deserted. Businesses are closed. Homes look completely shut up and driveways lying empty. A real sense that people left in quite a hurry. Some businesses still have their lights on.
0: Scotland's First Minister has held an emergency meeting as a wildfire rages in the Cairngorms. People are being urged to leave the village of Nethy Bridge as a precaution. Two people have been arrested on suspicion of violent disorder after a 17-year-old boy was stabbed to death in Luton. A murder investigation has been launched and police are looking for witnesses. Four officers are in hospital with serious injuries after a police boat crashed into Westminster Bridge on the River Thames. The Met says the vessel had been responding to a report of someone in the water yesterday afternoon. Three people were hurled overboard. England's silver gymnastics medal at the Commonwealth Games has been overshadowed by a nasty fall. Max Whitlock's replacement, Gabrielle Langton, came off the high bar in Glasgow and landed on his head. The competition was delayed while the 18-year-old received extensive treatment. He was then stretchered off in a neck brace. Here's his teammate, Luke Whitehouse.
2: From what we've heard, he's doing okay. So, yeah, fingers crossed for Gabe. I think, yeah, after something like that happens, you've just got to kind of put it out of your mind and reset, focus on the routine. Skill by skill.
0: And a fourth heat wave is possible in parts of England and Wales this coming week. Forecasters think temperatures could reach 35 degrees Celsius in some areas. That's the latest.
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6: It's a big day for Mobileye, whose founder is stepping down as CEO after 27 years. Mobileye founder and CEO Amnon Shashua joins us now. Welcome back to the show. Amnon, I think the easiest place to start is why. Why you're stepping down, why you think now is the right time to hand the reins over to someone else.
7: I think there's never a good time, but at the same time, this is the best time. Because, you know, Mobileye built a great foundation, technological foundation going forward. And we are at an inflection point in which, you know, there's no open scientific problem in the stacks, in the software stacks that we are developing. Everything is running either offline or online and is ready both for robotaxi and for everything that we are developing. On the other hand, there is huge expansion, operational expansion, go-to-market expansion. For example, in the robotaxi, we want to go B2C to explore B2C. Not only B2B humanoids, we want to, it's a new thing for us, B2C as well. And at the same time, AI is moving very, very fast. And as a scientist, this is really my strongest point in my contribution to Mobileye. So I think it's the best time to bring a new CEO that will take care of the growth and me focus on the long horizon thinking.
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0: Lavergne of SMBC Nikko.
1: Running Fed policy on 3% of the economy, which is housing, it's the only area that's really weak, Tom. Everything else is very strong. If you look at the consumer, you're going to get huge building and structures, commercial structures, because of the One Big Beautiful Bill, which has temporary expensing for factories. You could expense a factory the year you break ground. That's going to expire at the end of 28.
0: It's like Lyndon Baines Johnson from years ago.
1: Yes, to some extent. And, of course, you've got massive capex. So what's weak? And the history show, if you're above, if you're above 2% on inflation, show me when it falls. It's not going to fall unless something happens. And in the past, it's always been the Fed needs to increase interest rates and raise the price of credit and money. You could say as much as you want, it's going to go back to 2, but the words alone aren't going to do it.
0: Convey the president's economic theme in Lavergne clarity.
1: Well, the economic theme is to have business-friendly taxes, low regulation, and put up a tariff barrier so as to encourage foreign capital to come in.
0: Are tariffs too high?
1: It's not clear we're going to get back to 13%. No. Have tariffs been implemented the way maybe they should have been? We could debate that. I don't have a problem with tariffs. The tariffs, are, I argue, are a bipartisan issue. And in fact, regardless of what happens in the future, if the Democrats come in, I doubt they'll remove many of those
0: tariffs.
1: We're addicted
0: to them.
1: We need the money, Tom. We need the money. And in, look, Bill Clinton in the early 90s ran on the possibility of essentially an industrial policy. And those were bad words 30-odd years ago. But the pendulum politically has switched.
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3: I'm Barry Ritholtz. You're listening to Masters in Business on Bloomberg Radio. My extra special guest today is Lori Heinel. She is the Executive Vice President and Global Chief Investment Officer of State Street Investment Management. That is the asset management arm of State Street Corporation. She helps to oversee $5.7 trillion in assets as of year-end 2025. She also oversees everything index fund and ETF related, including active strategies, multi-asset solutions, and alternatives, leading a team of over 600 professionals globally. She sits on the executive management group and the investment committee. She led State Street's Fearless Girl campaign and was named to Forbes' 2025 50 over 50 list. Lori Heinel, welcome to Bloomberg.
4: Thanks for having me.
3: So let's start out with your early career and your academic background. You study religion at Princeton before getting your MBA at Carnegie Mellon. What was the career plan with religious studies?
4: Well, that's a long story, but I'll try to keep it short. Bottom line is I went to Princeton because I wanted to get more of a liberal arts education. And what I realized pretty quickly is it didn't really matter what I majored in. I could major in economics, I could major in history. And I happened to take a religious studies course, which I just absolutely adored. And from a personal standpoint, I had a number of people in my family who were incredibly staunch practicing Catholics or other kinds of Christian religions. And they would do things that to me were quite odd at times. And so I thought from a personal perspective, it would be an interesting way to get more insight into what was going on with some of these family members. So short answer is that I decided to pursue that as a academic undertaking. And then I got to a place where I needed to think about a career. And my first thought was, well, geez, maybe I'll go to law school. Well, then I realized I needed to make some money. So my second thought was, well, geez, you know, there's this analyst program thing that they have on Wall Street. Surely, you know, they recruit at fine institutions like Princeton. And lo and behold, that catapulted me into what became a really long career in finance by just moving from an institution like Princeton into an analyst program.
3: So let's move forward. You started Credit Suisse First Boston, where you ran equity and fixed income sales. Then you ended up working on with trading at Parker Hunter in Pittsburgh. Am I getting the...
4: Well, I didn't start by running anything. So I started out as a two-year grunt, right? I think most of your listeners know what these analyst programs look like. I was effectively in investment banking for public finance. So we worked with hospitals, airports, municipal authorities, but I did all the kind of grunt work, if you will, all the numbers crunching behind the scenes and helping

0: to run the deal models and things of that nature. And I just found that fascinating. I thought it was really amazing to connect both, you know, what's going on in the world with, you know, how finance supports that. And so I did that for a couple of years. And then at the end of the 2-year program, you're typically expected to go back to business school. Well, I still needed to make money because I had student loans to pay off. So I decided I wanted to stay. And that led me to an opportunity on the trading desk at First Boston, which really was an incredible opportunity because that was my first real introduction to markets.
1: So what did working on the trading floor teach you about markets?
0: So many things. I think the first and most important thing is I was there during the 87 Black Monday crash. Mm-hmm. And I happened to be working in fixed income. So it was a really interesting day because, of course, at that time, the First Boston trading floor was on 2 different levels. So you had all the fixed income was on one level, all the equities was on a different level. And we went dead silent in the first part of the day. And suddenly people were starting to realize what was happening, the market crashing, you know, 20+%
1: 22%
0: over the course of, you know, a day, which of course today we've got calibrators that don't let that happen anymore. But then all of a sudden towards the end of the day, things on the fixed income market started going crazy because now you had the Fed coming out, Alan Greenspan, saying, you know, we're going to go ahead and provide liquidity. We're going to make sure that there's, you know, active engagement to forestall any further, you know, recessions or other things that might be caused by this kind of major crash. So I guess the first lesson I learned was that there are winners and there are losers in every market event. And it's better to be on the winning side. So I happened to be at that time on the bond side, which was the big winner that day. But then I think the other thing that I learned was that you have to be really careful about things like moral hazard, because we mm-hmm. became accustomed in that moment to this idea of the Fed put. And I think many years later, we are still wondering about, you know, what that really does mean in terms of the reaction function.
1: So take me back to 1987 for a second. I was in grad school at the time, but I can only imagine the fixed income trading floor. Were people sitting around, their feet on their desks, sipping lattes? Like, or did anyone say, let's go down to the equity floor and look at the chaos and carnage?
0: Well, the first thing we were sitting there doing the crossword puzzles. There were lots of days, and I was in muni bond trading, so it was a little bit of trade by appointment. Very sleepy at times. Obviously, fixed income markets got a lot more interesting throughout my career, but at that time, it was not uncommon in the early morning. We'd do a few trades, and then we'd have a little break. We'd go get some lunch. We'd do a little crossword puzzle. So that day was different, right? So we had our normal morning, but by the time you got to the early afternoon, it's like, wow, something's really happening here. And you started to see major moves in bond markets, including in the muni market. And so suddenly it was a very different, more chaotic, even on our floor.
1: So money was flying out of equities. Did it roll right into just safe harbor in bonds?
0: Well, cash was the big place, right? So mm-hmm. we had these variable rate demand notes offerings, which were 7-day resets. And so they acted like a form of cash. So we saw massive demand almost immediately in that particular market because it was a cash substitute, but with the tax advantages.
1: What was the yield back in 87?
0: Oh,
1: like
0: gosh,
1: 7, 8, 9%?
0: Like, well, in those, it would have been in the sevens probably because you look at the spread.
1: And seven tax free.
0: On a tax free.
1: Oh,
0: exactly.
1: Man, that's 10, 11, 12%.
0: Exactly.
1: Wow, amazing.
0: Yeah.
1: So before, after Credit Suisse, but before State Street, you had a couple of really interesting positions. You were head of investments at Citi Private Bank. Mm-hmm. You ran global investment products for SEI. You led new business development at Mellon Financial. And you were chief investment strategist at Oppenheimer Funds. What's the throughput?
0: Yeah.
1: What's the common thread in all of those?
0: Well, some of those were personal. So at the time that I was in New York, I met my then to become husband. We're since divorced, but at the time we were engaged, and we ended up moving to Pittsburgh. He mm-hmm. got a job there, and so I followed him there. So the Parker Hunter was really, you know, personal reasons, needed to find something to do, totally different city. I had grown up in Pittsburgh, so in some ways it was a real blessing because mm-hmm. that's where we ended up having our 2 children. And so it was great to have that support network at a time where I wanted to continue to work through my early childbearing years, if you will. And then I think after that, we consolidated on the East Coast because we both realized and he was in finance as well. He stayed in investment banking, that we wanted to have more opportunities. And Pittsburgh's a great city for many, many reasons, but it's

0: investments. And I would say that that was where I really got the bug in asset management. So SEI has two primary business lines, or at least at the time. They were a back office outsourcing firm, and then they also had a pretty meaningful investment management arm, which was an outgrowth of their early consulting days. And so I was hired to basically build the asset management franchise for their community and regional banking division. And so I would travel around the country, you know, meeting with trust officers and financial advisors and other kinds of practitioners at these small regional and community banks, and encouraging them to transition their business from, you know, do it themselves, buying individual stocks and bonds, into a platform like SEI. So for me, that was a really eye-opening experience. One, it just really opened up my eyes to all of America. I traveled literally around the country, but also just looking at the different needs that these types of clients had and how we could serve them.
1: So you're starting with the client's objectives and perhaps their future liabilities. You have to determine what's the most efficient combination of vehicles, risk, exposure. What's that process like? And is that sort of the through line of all these different positions?
0: So the major through line of all the positions is that focusing on the client first. So maybe if I can regress just a half a beat, one of my most formative experiences was when I was an investment banker at First Boston. We were working on a deal for the Arlington Airport Authority. And at the time, they were doing what was called a pre-refunding, where they were basically issuing new debt to pay for old debt and tried to reduce their debt servicing costs over time. So pretty common activity. And at the time, we kept running all these numbers, and we kept showing the director these amazing discounted net present value savings that she was getting from the deal. And every time she would leave the room and say, this is not what I expected. This is not what I wanted. This is not the deal that I need to have happen. And, you know, I'm the most junior person running the numbers. We've got the VPs, the MDs, you know, everybody else around the room. And they're all men, turns out. And they're like, she's crazy. You know, what's wrong with this woman? We're delivering amazing net present value savings. So I happened to run into her in the ladies' room and said, you know, it really helped me if I understood better why this isn't working for you. And it turned out that statutorily, that they could only keep the savings in the first year for the authority. And then every subsequent years of savings would basically reduce the tax liens against all the fees that they were collecting at the airport. So they didn't actually get savings from anything after the first year. I was like, okay, got
1: front
0: that.
1: Loaded,
0: we're going to front load it, and off we go, right? So that taught me a lot of lessons around, one, listen to the client. Don't just think because you're the expert, you know all the answers. They might need something different that you haven't thought of. And it also taught me that it doesn't have to be the most experienced person in the room that's going to have that insight, because it took me 5 minutes to figure out what we'd spent meeting after meeting trying to gel through.
1: Nobody asked that question.
0: And nobody asked that question, right? Because they just thought they knew better, because every other client wanted max net present value savings, period, full stop. So that's one of the, I think, the big threads that went throughout my entire career, that sort of, you got to really listen. Sometimes the problem is not what you thought the problem was. And sometimes the answer, even though it's not optimal, it's the best answer.
1: Coming up, we continue our conversation with Lori Heinel, Executive Vice President at State Street, discussing a day in the life of a global CIO helping to oversee $5.7 trillion in client assets. I'm Barry Ritholtz. 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
4: Running Fed policy on 3% of the economy, which is housing, is the only area that's really weak, Tom. Everything else is very strong. If you look at the consumer, you're going to get huge building and structures, commercial structures, because of the one big

0: beautiful bill, which has temporary expensing for factories. You could expense a factory the year you break ground. That's going to expire at the end of 28.
1: It's like Lyndon Baines Johnson from years ago.
0: To some extent. And of course, you've got massive CapEx. So what's weak? And the history show, if you're above, Trey, if you're above 2% on inflation, show me when it falls. It's not going to fall unless something happens. And in the past, it's always been the Fed needs to increase interest rates and raise the price of credit and money. You could say as much as you want, it's going to go back to 2, but the words alone aren't going to do it.
1: Convey the president's economic theme in Livornia clarity.
0: Well, the economic theme is to have business-friendly taxes, low regulation, and put up a tariff barrier so as to encourage foreign capital.
1: Are tariffs too high?
0: It's not clear we're going to get back to 13%. No. Have tariffs been implemented the way maybe they should have been? We could debate that. I don't have a problem with tariffs. The tariffs, are, I argue, are a bipartisan issue. And in fact, regardless of what happens in the future, if the Democrats come in, I doubt they'll remove many of those
1: tariffs.
0: We're
1: addicted to them.
0: We need the money, Tom. We need the money. And in, look, Bill Clinton in the early 90s ran on the possibility of essentially an industrial policy. And those were bad words 30-odd years ago. But the pendulum politically has switched.
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5: Turning back to the markets, investors turning cautious this morning, at least here in Europe. Recent volatility pushing a key semiconductor gauge into a bear market. And now we look ahead to the earnings from Alphabet and Tesla, kicking off Mag 7 results later on today in a test, really, of tech optimism. Joining us in the studio is Will Hobbs, Chief Investment Officer at Brooks Macdonald. And Will, I mean, I want to pick out from your notes your comments on the UK to kick us off, because you say that the debate around the UK is hysterical, but that the underlying picture is much more encouraging. Which data are you looking at? Because we had CPI out this morning. Still at 2.6% and set to rise. Is that really encouraging to you?
6: So there are a number of things, Lizzie. It's a great start. So, I mean, I think, first of all, it's the underlying productivity data that's probably a little bit better than the data that we're looking at. As we know, the labour force survey seems to have been overestimating the number of working people in the UK for the number of years. So if you correct for that and look at the HMRC data plus a reasonable assumption of self-employed on top of that, you get to already a more encouraging trend in productivity. So I think if you've got a more encouraging trend in productivity, that suggests that you can worry a little bit less about the trajectory of debt. Doesn't mean you have to sort of put it out altogether as something to be concerned about and can spend whatever you like. But I think in terms of sort of the hysteria associated with the debate, I would say that can calm down a little bit. I would also argue that actually if you look at this morning's inflation data and you put that together with what we know of trends in wages, that still suggests that consumers are enjoying quite handy real income growth, again, something that should be quite supportive for the economy going forward. And the other big point that I've got in my mind with regards to a sort of future positivity with regards to the UK, which again, doesn't rely on drugs, I'm happy to say, is that we are a service sector superpower. And this is the area, as I was just talking to the guys on TV about, where if this technology, this batch of technologies really reach their potential, it's the knowledge sector which is really going to get the biggest upgrade in terms of productivity. So our comparative advantages in higher learning, financial services, legal services, advice, corporate advice, these are the things that will get the biggest upgrade if things go right. So I think the UK is a bit underappreciated.
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2: I'm Barry Ritholtz. You're listening to Masters in Business on Bloomberg Radio. My extra special guest today is Laurie Heinle. She is Executive Vice President and Global Chief Investment Officer at State Street, where she helps to oversee $5.7 trillion in assets. So let's talk a little bit about State Street. I recall way back when they launched SPY. I want to say that was
3: over 30 years ago,
2: something like that. The first U.S. ETF, and they've been a pioneer of indexing and ETFs, you know, ever since. How do you look at the role of indexing in portfolios? How has this changed, not only over your tenure at State Street, but over your entire career?
3: Yeah. Well, I think the first thing I would say is that once upon a time, it wasn't really possible for people to get index replication, right? So that was the great innovation of something like SPY, where suddenly every individual investor could buy one security and effectively get the market. And for much of my career, particularly in the early part of my career, it was all about beating the market, right? Mm-hmm. Let's get the best active managers who could beat that index. And what you find in for decades now is in many markets, especially large cap US, it's really challenging to do that net of fees. And so I've thought for many decades now that this combination of index exposure, where it was really hard to find managers who could consistently outperform, coupled with maybe some satellite managers or specialist managers or managers in other parts of the market, think emerging markets, small cap, adding your risk budget and your active management budget there just made a lot of sense. So when I think about portfolio construction, it really is, I want to accomplish some sort of outcome, some sort of risk-based outcome for that client, but I also want to do it in a way that covers fees, provides opportunities for alpha or outperformance, but does so in a kind of measured way.
2: So State Street saw record inflows in 2025 into, I think this is the ETF and index business, $180 billion net inflows, management fees up 13% in gross growth. Where do you see the growth coming from in this space? I keep hearing indexing is over, ETFs have had their day, and yet year after year, it seems to be the big winner.
3: Well, I think there's still lots of room for indexing to run, because if you think about places like fixed income, we've only started to scratch the surface relative to what you see on the equity side of things. So increasingly, you're even seeing quote unquote exotic fixed income, things like emerging debt, things like high yield, which we've had index products for quite a long time, become much more adopted by clients globally because they see that as a great way to get access, again, to a market in a way that they can really understand the risk and manage it within the portfolio context. So I think there's still plenty of room for indexing to run. I think the other thing is we've seen a major shift in terms of the client segmentation, if you will. So once upon a time, the big investors were the large institutional investors, mm-hmm. you know, the defined benefit plans, sovereign wealth funds. Those investors are still important, but increasingly the net incremental dollar is coming from the retail client, whether it's through defined contribution or rollovers or, you know, other kinds of, you know, assets that they might have. And that's happening globally. And those investors are really early to the ETF, if you will, journey and have lots of opportunity there. And then most recently, you'll have seen that we were selected for the Trump accounts as the default investment. So that's another vector of investor that we think comes online into the indexing platforms.
2: I want you to push back on my understanding of indexing in equity and indexing in fixed income. So here's what I have been led to believe over many, many years of academic study and research and lots of great academic analysis. It's really, really hard to beat the market through active management of equities. It's relatively easy to beat the market through reducing risk, changing duration, improving credit quality through active management of fixed income. How accurate or inaccurate are those statements?
3: So this is a classic of it depends on how you think about the problem, right? So first, it is absolutely empirically true that in many spaces in equities, the average manager just does not outperform. We have all those studies from all the various research that substantiates that. In fixed income, to your point, there is more evidence that active managers can add value. But what's been

0: been interesting over the last decade or so is this rise of better understanding of factor-based investing.
1: On fixed income factors.
0: Mm-hmm. Factor investing has been around for a long time, mm-hmm. decades. But within fixed income in particular, I think we've gotten more and more sophisticated models that help us to disaggregate where those returns are coming from. And what we found is that a lot of those active alphas, if you will, out of fixed income managers are really one of two things. They go down in credit quality mm-hmm. or they extend duration. And when you actually neutralize for those two things, suddenly the active fixed income managers don't look quite as heroic as they did before you adjust for those things. So one of the big trends that we're really leaning into in fixed income is that applying that factor-based lens to fixed income to be able to more stylize the portfolio, but do so at a very competitive fee level and deliver alpha, but alpha through indexing plus some factor exposures versus kind of just classic fundamental bottoms ups kind of security selection.
1: So what's kind of fascinating about your role is much of the capital you oversee is deliberately designed to not take an active view. What does it mean to be a CIO at a firm like that? Where do your views show up?
0: Yeah. Well, the first thing I need to just make sure everybody understands is that we do have active capabilities as well. They're certainly not the massive amount of the assets that we oversee. But if you look at our fixed income, equity, and multi-asset class strategies that are active in some way, that's a couple hundred billion dollars. So it's not tiny. It would still make us a pretty significant player in this market, even if that's all we did. So we do believe that there are opportunities for active managers to outperform. It's just one of those things where you need to understand, how much to allocate to those active managers, make sure you're picking the very best, because obviously there are some that can outperform. But I think from a view perspective, it's actually very valuable having all the different perspectives at the table. We have a chief economist and chief geopolitical analyst. They really help us with what are the expected growth rates around different economies in the world? What are inflation expectations going to look like? What's the sort of backdrop against which we're trying to invest so that we have some sense of are rates likely to move up or down? Is growth likely to be supportive for earnings? Some of those sort of macro factor setting types of things. And then I think within our active teams, and we have a multi-asset class team in particular, they're deploying capital. They're deploying capital into equities, fixed income, subsectors, commodities, gold, cash. And so they have a view on which of those areas are going to do best. And obviously, we have lots of discussion amongst ourselves about whether, I personally agree with those views or don't agree with those views. But ultimately, it really is a committee that gets together and makes those macro calls. And then within our individual active capabilities, we've got, fundamental and quantitative equity and fixed income. Those portfolio managers are basically charged with, doing the hard work to figure out, how they're going to generate alpha. And we've been quite successful. About 65% of our strategies are outperforming on a trailing 1-3 year basis.
1: You mentioned a variety of different colleagues and portfolio managers and economists and strategists. But really, it's just the tip of the iceberg. You lead a team of over 600 investment professionals, and they're located around the world. How do you keep an investment organization that large and that dispersed, all on the same page, all coherent, all moving together?
0: Well, I have a lot of help. So I think any manager will appreciate that the most important job you do it once you're in a leadership position like mine is you hire well, right? Mm-hmm. And you let your good people do their work and you pressure test their theses and you make sure, as you said, that everybody's singing from the same hymn book where they need to be or that they're doing their own thing when that's appropriate. And you provide the sort of guidance and oversight opportunities to collaborate, all those good things. Our business in one sense is a simple business. We're here to serve our clients. We have all the tools at our disposal to serve our clients. We gather together routinely to develop thematics and market outlooks and other kinds of collateral that both myself and the other senior executives can take to our clients as ways to engage with them and demonstrate our facility with markets and our capabilities and insights. And then, basically I let the team do what it does best, which is deliver the results.
1: So walk us through a day in the life of a global CIO with $5.7 trillion. I would imagine that day-to-day events are just so overwhelming. Yeah. No 2 days really look exactly alike.
0: No, it's a bit of a crazy day. It's one of the things I love about the job. But I would say the first thing is I spend a lot of time with clients. So in the first quarter of 2026, I was on 45 planes traveling around the globe, Middle East, luckily before the war started. Asia, Europe, multiple times across the U.S. as well. So I spend a lot of time talking to clients of all types. So we have, as I mentioned earlier, a large institutional base of business, that some of the largest central banks, sovereign wealth funds across the globe. But we also have a lot of private clients. We have private banks that we work with, large broker dealers that we work with. Sometimes I'll even meet directly with end clients, depending upon the forum. So that's, I would say that's probably a good chunk of my time. I do a lot of time spend a lot of time on things like strategy. So we have an executive management team which gets together and talks about, from a business standpoint, where do we want to emphasize? What does that require all of us to do? So for investments, one of our big efforts over the last couple of years has been innovation. Since Yixin Heng joined us as CEO in 2022, we've been very aggressive in terms of launching new products and new spaces, including partnerships with firms like Bridgewater and Apollo. So a lot of the strategy for what do we want to do to be relevant to our clients globally, ultimately, it comes from the investment team's ability to execute against those mandates. And so we spend a lot of time talking about what kind of resources do we need? What kind of research can we do that addresses the client problem we're trying to solve? How do we partner effectively with these third parties where they might contribute some content. We ultimately own the portfolio construction, and we might have our own research that that we want to bring into the mix. And so 1 + 1 = 3, but ultimately we're accountable to that for our clients. And then talent. I mentioned earlier that you need to have really good people. So we just came off of our annual talent reviews where I get all my CIOs in a room. We work with our HR business partner. We go through our top talent, succession planning, what kind of vectors do we see coming on the horizon. AI right now is a huge theme. So how are we readying our teams to be good stewards and users of AI and adopt that in ways that we can, make better efficiencies and better judgments? And then the last part of it is there's a lot of reading, listening, consuming information. Again, I am expected to, be the base of State Street Investment Management from a client standpoint. So I need to know what's going on in the world. And as you know, the world's been a really crazy place this year.
1: It certainly has. Coming up, we continue our conversation with Laurie Heinel, Global CIO at State Street, talking about the current market environment. I'm Barry Ritholtz. 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
7: We liked everything we saw. I mean, after quarters and quarters of facing hurdles and, missteps, this was the most cleanest positive quarter from a fundamental perspective. They beat on all metrics, but more important than that, they showcased a lot of confidence in the foundry progress that they're making. If you add on everything positive that's happening, they were finally now getting to a free cash flow, which people were liking, but this additional spending is again going to put a pause. But other than that, fundamentally, everything looks really good.
8: Is there anything they can say with regards to CapEx spending on AI that would please this market? Because you would think if they're spending too little, the market might not like it. If they're spending too much, the market doesn't seem to like it.
7: The investors and shareholders of those hyperscalers don't like it when they spend a lot of money. But the investors for the semi guys that I cover should like that higher number. In fact, I mean, if we don't get a much higher number, you know, those investors might not like for the names of NVIDIA, AMD, Intel, and so forth. Because remember, the higher the capex for the hyperscalers, that means the better the probability of upside for the semiconductor guys that I cover.
6: Kunjan, would you say that the U.S. government owning a stake in Intel has been unequivocally good for the company and the stock?
7: I mean, I don't see any direct correlation there. Like, they haven't done anything except for, you know, investment, just bringing in the liquidity and the cash flow. There's definitely that credibility that, you know, government likely won't let Intel fall.
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17: Let's dig deeper into those Intel earnings now with Jay Goldberg. He is senior semiconductors and electronics analyst over at Seaport Research Partners. Jay, you think about the supply-demand imbalance right now for Intel. It's something that the company is pretty happy with, the fact that they have more demand than supply. But when do you think that sort of equalizes here? Do you see any evidence that could happen in the quarters to come?
18: I think they're tracking well for that. Like you said before, it's a champagne problem to have too much demand, more demand than they can supply. This has been a sort of persistent problem for them the last couple quarters. Last quarter, they indicated they should clear up by the end of the year. And I think they're more than on track to do that. And I think there are, you know, positive signals for what that means for next year, where they can actually fully capture all the demand that's out there for them.
17: And, you know, at the risk of leaving money on the table, I mean, who are Intel's competitors? When you think about the current landscape, who is their biggest, you know, worry ward at this point?
18: I think for their business today, the biggest competitor is AMD. Lisa Su, their CEO, gave a very strong keynote. They have a lot of traction as well. I think for both of them, the market is growing so strongly, there's room for everybody. We don't have to worry too much about market share because the market is growing so quickly and there's so much demand out there.
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1: I'm Barry Ritholtz. You're listening to Masters in Business on Bloomberg Radio. My extra special guest this week is Lori Heinle. She is Executive Vice President and Global Chief Investment Officer at State Street Investment Management, the asset management arm of State Street with $5.7 trillion, with a T, trillion in assets. And that's as of year-end 2025, and we're up 10-12% since then in the market. So do the math. I'm going to say over $6 trillion. Let's talk a little bit about the current market environment. Your global market outlook was titled Forward with Focus. That sounds like you were constructive on risk assets. I always put a question mark where I see, but you must stay agile. Explain what that means.
0: Yeah. Well, so to your point, we did see 2026 as being still a pretty good year for investors. We thought that earnings were going to continue to do well. We thought that inflation, while not quite back to the 2% target that the Fed had set, was marching in that direction and would possibly give some more room for rate cuts in 2026. And so when we talk about being agile, it was focus on equities over fixed income, but do so in a bit more broad-based way. Like, don't just put all your eggs into the large cap U.S. trade. Look at small caps, maybe even look at things like emerging markets, places where you might get a bit of broadening out of the market, as we saw, you know, maturation in 2026. Of course, the altercation war with Iran turned that a bit on its head. And so for a short moment, we were revisiting whether that was going to be true. Obviously, inflation became a bigger sticking point once again, or a bigger concern once again, concerns about whether you're going to get that broadening out or whether investors would just sort of go back to the trades that they knew and loved and had, you know, more security in. But I think as we get into the middle of the year, we're seeing that our views were largely rewarded. That sort of moving to small cap and other parts of the market certainly have done quite well on a year-to-date basis. And, you know, we obviously are still worried about fixed income and rates and what that might mean as inflation remains a bit more tricky. But, you know, the prints that we're having every month are all over the place. While we think that the Fed is likely on hold for the balance of the year, we don't see rate hikes in the offing.
1: Huh. Kind of interesting. We'll talk a little bit about CPI and PPI in a bit. You mentioned something that I want to explore because it's so interesting. So the Magnificent Seven in 2025, only two of the seven outperformed the S&P 500. I think it was NVIDIA and Google. And this year, if you're looking at small cap or mid cap, you're looking at growth or value, you're looking at Europe, you're looking at developed ex-US, you're looking at EM, everything seems to be outperforming large cap U.S. growth. Is this just the reason to have a diversified portfolio, or is it indicating, is this a cyclical shift, or is this suggesting something else?
0: Yeah. Well, our view is generally to have a diversified portfolio. We, at the margin, we might favor large cap or favor Europe or favor emerging markets at different points in time based on relative value trading. But we do think that it's incredibly difficult to time those inflection points perfectly. And as you noted, coming into this year, you still had a lot of momentum and flows into the things that had done well in the past, including some of those large cap names that you mentioned. You know, I'm kind of a traditionalist in that way. I do believe you want to be diversified and have exposures to multiple places. But I do think that this AI enthusiasm, I believe in it in terms of a technology. But when you look at the massive amount of spending that is now being undertaken by some of these companies, you know, they've gone from leveraging balance sheet cash to make those investments to now accessing fixed income markets in a massive way, and even in some cases issuing equities. So you do have to sort of wonder whether that vein alone is going to be where the money is going to be made going forward. I'm not saying that, you know, they can't still generate good earnings, but there are plenty of other places. If you think about energy, if you think about utilities, you think about all the ecosystem required to enable that AI transformation. And then perhaps most importantly, you know, the real economy and how sectors like finance or healthcare or other things are going to benefit from these technologies. I think we're just at the tip of the iceberg in terms of what that will mean for innovation and productivity.
1: So when you're looking at this enormous capital spend that, that you referenced, and we didn't even bring up all the private credit that's been pouring hundreds of billions of dollars into that. How do you judge when the spending is productive and producing sufficient returns? given how the fire hose of capital, there has to be some misallocation, and there are going to be some winners and losers. Yeah. But when does the next incremental dollar become bad money after good? How can we tell?
0: So it's hard to know. But what we do track is the point that you just made, which is this CapEx translating into increased earnings? And we've actually done some studies where what we've demonstrated is that you are still in the aggregate. Now, every company is different, obviously. But in the aggregate, you are getting a payoff still from the massive CapEx that's being deployed. And so right now, we're not at that tipping point where suddenly

0: that incremental dollar is throwing good money after bad. That will happen at some point in time.
1: It always seems to, right?
0: Every cycle does. Calling the timing of that is notoriously difficult. I'm sure you know we're just about to enter, you know, or we are entering earnings season once again. Mm-hmm. Expectations are running pretty high. Some of the early results are coming in pretty hot and pretty good.
1: Unless you're IBM.
0: Well, there you go. It's not uniform. It never is. But some of the other results have already posted pretty well. So those are the kinds of things we're watching. We're watching for when does that CapEx not translate into incremental earnings.
1: So let's stay with the idea of artificial intelligence. You work at a very large asset manager. I would imagine the biggest shops have a little bit of a lasting advantage in deploying AI, not only looking at their own language models that they've mm-hmm. created internally, just the ability to deploy that capital in a way that makes them more, to deploy that technology in a way that makes their capital more efficient, more productive. How are you looking at AI from the perspective of the finance sector?
0: Yeah. This is a whole podcast in its own right. But let me just, I guess, share a couple of thoughts. First and foremost, we've been on the AI journey for over a decade. We've been using machine learning and natural language processing and other types of technology in our active strategies for over a decade. And I think it's important to also know, as a G-SIFI, we're a highly regulated institution. So we've also spent many, many years on the infrastructure, governance, other things to deploy these types of tools, being mindful of cybersecurity threats, privacy, all the other things that you would expect a large bank to be worried about. So where we are now is, I would say, the biggest places that we're seeing AI support our business are in more things that are operational in nature, that are repeatable processes where we can deploy some technology and free up people to do other more interesting things. If you think about some of the marketing elements, things like RFPs or commentary writing or other kinds of client servicing elements, they lend themselves beautifully to leveraging this technology because you have a database of information. The question might get asked in a slightly different way, and the AI can actually feed back the most relevant answers. And then you have a human in the loop always in our environment today that ultimately owns the final product. But those are, I think, the sort of early wins for us is that kind of efficiency gain, leveraging people to do more higher order things. Down the road, will this get more integrated into our investment process and philosophy? We're experimenting with a lot of things. We've got the concept of a research co-pilot, which lets a portfolio manager, survey hundreds, dozens, whatever, research reports and do so very efficiently using an AI type of a tool. They still have to, pressure test whether the results are getting back make sense. And they still ultimately make the decision about what they're going to do with that information from a portfolio standpoint. But we see lots of opportunities for that kind of augmentation of the human as well.
1: Let's talk a little bit about inflation. We've had a series of things that have contributed to it. Tariffs, war in the Middle East, et cetera. Yeah, we got the best CPI print we've had in 5 years, but that's primarily been because we briefly thought the war was over and oil prices plummeted. Now the war is back on, and I track things like the producer price index is 6.5%. We know that's just going to push into final prices over the next few quarters. So how do you think about inflation and fixed income? And specifically, and has macroeconomic forecasting in this environment just become, I don't want to say impossible, but so challenging?
0: Well, macroeconomic forecasting is always difficult. And I would say what we've also seen over the last several years is data revisions coming in at a massive level, too. So what you see in a print one day, whether it's the payroll data or the GDP or whatever, a quarter later might be changed pretty dramatically. So you have to be a bit humble in this kind of environment when you're making any kind of bold calls. But I would say our core view is that inflation will still trend lower over time. We think it might not get back to the 2% level, but we aren't necessarily thinking that 6% is something that's sustainable. The good and the bad news here is that when you have inflation shock coming from things like commodity prices, they rebase. So you get that one-time shock and then you're done unless there's another shock on top of that. So at some point that sort of recalibrates in its own right. I think the thing that we've been most surprised by this year is the underlying resilience of the U.S. economy in particular. We were thinking that labor markets were going to be under a lot more pressure than they ultimately have been, at least so far. We thought that the inflation coming from the war would filter into other places like fertilizer and food and other things, which may still happen, right? We haven't gotten through the farming cycle here in the U.S. But we're not seeing the consumer, while they're stretched, we're not seeing the consumer necessarily pull back the way that we thought that they might. So, you know, the second half will be a very interesting second half.
1: Yeah, to say the least. Thank you, Lori, for being so generous with your time. If you enjoy this conversation, well, check out any of the 649 podcasts we've done over the past 14 years. You can find those at Apple Podcasts, Spotify, Bloomberg, YouTube, wherever you get your favorite podcasts. I would be remiss if I didn't thank our crack team that helps put these conversations together each week. Alexis Noriega is my video producer. Sean Russo is my researcher. Anna Luke is my producer. I'm Barry Ritholtz. You've been listening to Masters in Business on Bloomberg Radio.

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2: On the latest edition of the Bloomberg Daybreak Europe podcast, our finance reporter Will Shaw on why Barclays' head of markets is steering the division through one of the trickiest balancing acts in banking.
3: Well, he runs the global markets business at Barclays, which is really the biggest trading business after the five big US Wall Street giants. And it's essentially the UK's investment bank. When the firm's Q2 earnings come in on Tuesday, his traders are expected to bring in about £2.5 billion. So not massive amounts compared to Wall Street, but obviously by UK standards, a lot of money involved. And his fans inside and outside Barclays hope that he may one day become the CEO whenever the current head, known as Venkat, decides to step down.
2: You didn't get to speak to him for this piece. He doesn't do media interviews. But what did you learn about Adil Khan on a personal level within the bank and what people think of him?
3: Well, he's charming. He's obsessed with detail. He values personal loyalty. And I think it's fair to say he can sometimes be slightly scary. Every few months, he holds very rigorous business reviews with his top traders and salespeople. These are quite notorious inside the bank. He cross-examines them in a way that speaks both to his dedication to high standards and his tendency, I think, to be quite a formidable presence. And Venkat, his boss, has essentially leaned into him and tasked him with achieving change fast in what is sometimes quite a slow-moving bank.
2: Talk to us then about Adil Khan's background. How did he rise to the position that he's in now?
3: Well, he was born in Pakistan. He joined Barclays in 2008.
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4: From the Sky News Centre at 11, around 200,000 people have been evacuated from their homes in France and Spain as wildfires rage out of control. People have fled from suburbs surrounding the French city of Bordeaux as a huge fire threatens to engulf the area. Meanwhile, the Spanish government's declared a national emergency because of out-of-control fires near Madrid. Climate expert Dr. Chloe Brimakim says recent high overnight temperatures are part of the problem.
5: This is important for the spread of wildfires because it means that they have that fuel, they can spread further. High winds are also very important for the spread of wildfire, which we often see when these conditions combine.
4: Meanwhile, here in the UK, wildfires also forced people to evacuate their homes in the Cairngorms National Park. Last night, police declared a major incident after changes in wind direction made the flames spread faster. A murder investigation has been launched after a 17-year-old boy was stabbed to death in Luton. Two teenagers have been arrested in connection with the incident, which police say involved a large number of young people. Four officers are in hospital after a police boat crashed into Westminster Bridge on the River Thames yesterday. Three of those on board were thrown into the water. Jim Bagley from Massachusetts in the US was nearby.
6: We saw two police boats coming up the river. One was an orange boat that went under the bridge, and then there was a black boat that came up behind it, the police boat. It looks to me that he got stuck in the wake of the other boat that had just passed through the bridge and slammed into the wall.
4: England's gymnasts had to deal with a horrific injury as they missed out on defending their Commonwealth men's team title. Gabriel Langton, who replaced Max Whitlock in the squad, fell off the high bar and landed on his head and neck. And SpaceX has successfully carried out its 13th test flight of Starship, the world's biggest and most powerful rocket. The team managed to complete a targeted splashdown in the Indian Ocean. That's the latest.
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8: The US Senator Dave McCormick joins us now for more. Good morning, sir. It's good to see you.
9: Good morning.
8: Let's talk about the nature of this challenge. And the character of the challenge defensively has changed as well. And the Middle East is a fantastic example of that this morning. What do we need to change when we think about the kind of investments that need to be made in this country?
9: Well, there's three big changes that have happened. One, the world's getting more dangerous. Two, the nature of warfare is changing dramatically with drones, autonomy, AI. And third, we've had apathy within our defense ecosystem. So we need to introduce new players into our defense ecosystem, drone manufacturers and all sorts of other unique capabilities. And we need to change the way we procure defense systems. So it needs to be much faster. It needs to be much more competitive. We need to constantly be innovating. And so the focus of the summit was to bring together the traditional industrial base. We've gone from 1% of global shipbuilding. So we need to go back to the core industrial base, but introduce all these new technologies into the mix. So the goal of that was to bring those players together, have the president, have his cabinet there, have all the major primes, all the emerging technologies, all the big investors, because you need the capital, and talk about ways to move forward in accelerating our ability to man the battlefield with this next generation of weapons.
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17: At the margin, we might favor large cap or favor Europe or favor emerging markets at different points in time based on relative value trading. But we do think that it's incredibly difficult to time those inflection points perfectly. And as you noted, coming into this year, you still had a lot of momentum and flows into the things that had done well in the past, including some of those large cap names that you mentioned. So, you know, I'm kind of a traditionalist in that way. I do believe you want

0: to be diversified and have exposures to multiple places. But I do think that this AI enthusiasm, I believe in it in terms of a technology. But when you look at the massive amount of spending that is now being undertaken by some of these companies, you know, they've gone from leveraging balance sheet cash to make those investments mm-hmm. to now accessing fixed income markets in a massive way, and even in some cases issuing equities. So you do have to sort of wonder whether that vein alone is going to be where the money is going to be made going forward. I'm not saying that they can't still generate good earnings, but there are plenty of other places. If you think about energy, if you think about utilities, you think about all the ecosystem required to enable that AI transformation, and then perhaps most importantly, the real economy and how sectors like finance or healthcare or other things are going to benefit from these technologies. I think we're just at the tip of the iceberg.
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2: 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I'm Nathan Hager in Washington.
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2: Good day to you. I'm Nathan Hager. We begin today's program with the Federal Reserve. Kevin Warsh and company begin their latest two-day policy meeting this Tuesday, with the interest rate decision to come Wednesday. Here to get us ready for it is our man in the room for the Fed's policy moves, Bloomberg International Economics and Policy Correspondent Michael McKee. And it's really interesting, Mike, leading up to this decision, it seems like the market's pretty split on which way the Fed could go. Is that the way Kevin Warsh likes it?
5: It's going to be interesting to see how he characterizes all of this when he does get to the news conference, which, by the way, he is going to have.
2: Okay.
5: We were able to confirm that because they always send out a reservation form for reporters to say, yes, we're coming. So we got that. So we figure that he's going to hold the press conference. Now, the question is what's he going to say? And that's there is, as you mentioned, a growing debate about that. The markets are beginning to get more worried about inflation. We've now got $100 Brent oil. This week, we had Google come out with a very large spend on AI, and the Fed's been worried about short-term demand caused AI inflation. And on top of that, tariffs are back. So there's a lot of reasons to think that in the near-term future, we're going to have more inflation, which then has people in the bond markets especially pushing yields up to account for that.
2: And we've heard from Warsh himself since he took the reins, well, even before he took the reins, that he's not satisfied with where inflation is right now. He's not declaring mission accomplished when it comes to getting back to the 2% target. What does that tell us about where the lean could be?
5: That's an interesting question, because there's sort of two camps at the Fed right now. Well, three if you put Kevin Warsh by himself, because he says he's not participating in the forward guidance stuff. But there's the camp that is okay with raising interest rates if they think the inflation danger is growing. And that's a very large group of people. And then there are people like Beth Hammack of Cleveland, Lori Logan of Dallas, Jeff Schmidt of Kansas City, who think that the Fed has been behind the curve on inflation in terms of their target of 2% for 5 years now, and it's about time that they get that done. And that the longer they wait, the harder it just gets. And then people start to anticipate that inflation will be higher. So they say we're not tight enough because inflation is not going down to 2%. And we think we should raise rates right now. So if there's enough of a concern in the first group about those who are worried about if inflation picks up, we could hike, then you could see a movement to do that. Probably the most likely scenario is that you get some dissents, maybe Hammock, maybe Logan, maybe both. But we could have a surprise.
6: And talk a little bit about what the potential economic impact could be if we do get that surprise, if the Fed decides to deliver an interest rate hike this week. What could the impact be in terms of economic growth? What could the market impact be?
5: Well, it will probably be disparate. In the equity markets, it could certainly be a concern because we have all these tech companies and software companies and all of the people who are leading the markets making these big bets on AI and the capital spend for that. And if they have to pay more in interest to borrow or for their dividends, then it's going to hurt. And you could see a decline in the equity markets. In the bond markets, what we've seen in the last week or so is a big increase in yields. And so the bond markets have pretty much priced in the idea of a rate cut. They don't have to react as much. What you'd be looking for there is in the longer end, are they pricing in more cuts, more increases after they did one? So it's going to be a kind of a different reaction in different markets. And as far as the economy is going to be concerned, it's not going to have a big impact because 25 basis points, it'll take time to get into the economy. The bond markets have already adjusted borrowing costs. So you wouldn't notice it as much in your day-to-day life.
6: Well, we've talked about the price increases around the chip supply crunch, the tech sector inflation, as well as this growing risk of war-driven inflation as well. Is Federal Reserve policy an effective tool against either of those kinds of price pressures, Mike?
5: That is kind of the counter argument to the idea that the Fed should do something because inflation is too high. The Fed can raise interest rates all at once. It's not going to bring down the price of oil unless it were to throw the economy into recession and we didn't all go to work. The Fed can do that, and it's not going to change the view of people that AI is worth spending money on because there's a payoff in the long run. So at this point, it may have an impact because it over a longer period of time, that would slow economic growth, and hopefully that would bring down some inflation. But mostly inflation is supply caused at this point, and it's difficult to have an impact on that with monetary policy. So that's the argument for why they might not do anything.
6: Well, Mike, looking forward to the Fed decision. Looking forward to seeing you back in D.C. this week. That is Michael McKee, Bloomberg International Economics and Policy Correspondent. Ahead of the Fed decision this Wednesday, 2 p.m. Wall Street time, we will have full coverage, of course, for you throughout the day on Bloomberg Radio. Let's take a look now at some stocks making news in the week ahead. I'm Nathan Hager, joined by Mandeep Singh, Global Head of Tech Research at Bloomberg Intelligence, because it is another big week for big tech earnings. Correct me if I'm wrong, Mandeep, but I think we're hearing from, what, three more of the four major hyperscalers after we heard from Alphabet this past week?
7: We are indeed. And we know Microsoft hasn't done well in the past quarter, and they will be, for me, one of the big ones. Amazon Apple and Meta as well. Like all these companies have had a decent quarter. So from that perspective, I think their expectations are really low. I would say it's Microsoft. And for me, Google had a slight increase in their full year CapEx for 2026. They raised it by about 4%, and they said 2027 CapEx would be significantly higher. And so from that perspective, it'll be interesting to see what Microsoft and Amazon end up doing, as well as Meta.
6: Absolutely. Well, let's start with Microsoft. As you say, probably the biggest player of the three major hyperscalers we're going to hear from this week. After we heard from Alphabet, $205 billion, that increase on the top line in terms of their forecast for capital expenditure for this year. If we see similar numbers from Microsoft, what kind of a market reaction could that spark, Mandeep?
7: Actually, I expect a negative reaction if they significantly raise their capex, and I feel the bar is now quite high with Alphabet going over $200 billion for this year. So with Microsoft, the challenge is they don't have the vertical integration that Alphabet has with Gemini and their TPU systems, which that Google has highlighted could be a separate line of business. So from that perspective,

0: So how else they can monetize that CapEx beyond their cloud segment growth, as Google has shown with TPU systems and you know, how they are deploying their own Gemini model on top of it.
1: Now, when it comes to Meta also reporting on Wednesday, if they see a major increase to their capital expenditure, it's a little bit different, isn't it, in terms of how they deploy that kind of spending?
0: Yeah, I said it was a bigger bar for Microsoft. For Meta, it's even higher because they don't even have a cloud business. So in the case of Microsoft, at least they have a cloud business where Azure segment would probably see sequentially accelerating growth. In the case of Meta, it all has to show up in their top line ads business, which we have seen from Google. The search business didn't accelerate. It was really their cloud business that went from, 60% growth to over 80% growth. So Meta doesn't have a cloud business. And so if Meta comes out and says they are raising their CapEx for second half, I totally expect a negative reaction going by how the market has reacted to the Google CapEx increase.
1: How do you see Mark Zuckerberg's strategy when it comes to AI deployment right now, particularly after all the spending Meta's done, just building a super intelligence team and all the partnerships that it's gotten into?
0: Yeah, so look, they've released a new model, the Muse Spark model. They're looking to monetize that through API use and also get into cloud rentals like the NeoClouds. That will be very interesting for me, who the buyers of Meta Compute could be, because we've seen SpaceX rent their compute to Google, and Google did say that, because of the third-party compute rentals, the margins may actually go down. So in effect, we expect maybe Google may end up renting compute from Meta in the near term. It would be interesting if that happens. And I think there are speculations that Meta wants to get into cloud rental business. That's where it could be a new line of business for them to, justify any CapEx increase that they may have during their earnings call.
1: In the time we have left, Mandeep, I'd be curious to get your view as well on Apple. They report Thursday, maybe not a hyperscaler along the lines of Meta, Microsoft, or Amazon, but how do you see Apple's results coming out?
0: I mean, they have a new CEO. They have been at the receiving end of all these memory and the component price increases, which they have passed on to their, or they plan to pass it on to their customers in terms of higher prices. I think, even though expectations are for mid-teens, double-digit growth, it'll be hard for them to come up with any upside, given price increases are a big part of that top line growth. So, given the CEO change and the price increases, I think it'll be hard to see any big positive surprises coming out of Apple.
1: Really appreciate the perspective as we get ready for the fire hose of tech earnings this week. Mandeep Singh with us there, Global Head of Tech Research at Bloomberg Intelligence. And coming up on Bloomberg Daybreak Weekend, we look ahead to the Bank of England's next rate decision. I'm Nathan Hager, and this is Bloomberg.
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5: Running Fed policy on 3% of the economy, which is housing, it's the only area that's really weak, Tom. Everything else is very strong. If you look at the consumer, you're going to get huge building and structures, commercial structures, because of the One Big Beautiful Bill, which has temporary expensing for factories. You could expense a factory the year you break ground. That's going to expire at the end of 28.
4: It's like Lyndon Baines Johnson from years ago.
5: Yes, to some extent. And, of course, you've got massive CapEx. So what's weak? And the history show, if you're above, Trev, if you're above 2% on inflation, show me when it falls. It's not going to fall unless something happens. And in the past, it's always been the Fed needs to increase interest rates and raise the price of credit and money. You could say as much as you want, it's going to go back to two, but the words alone aren't going to do it.

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1: Well, the economic theme is to have business-friendly taxes, low regulation, and put up a tariff barrier so as to encourage foreign capital.
0: Are tariffs too high?
1: It's not clear we're going to get back to 13%. No. Have tariffs been implemented the way maybe they should have been? We could debate that. I don't have a problem with tariffs. The tariffs, I argue, are a bipartisan issue. And in fact, regardless of what happens in the future, if the Democrats come in, I doubt they'll remove many of those tariffs.
0: Yeah. To them.
1: We need the money, Tom. We need the money. And look, Bill Clinton in the early 90s ran on the possibility of essentially an industrial policy. And those were bad words 30-odd years ago. But the pendulum politically has switched.
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8: Well, of course, a busy day in earnings. We've also been hearing this hour from the UK's new Chancellor, John Healey, speaking at our European headquarters in London. Joining us now to discuss, Shanti Kalaman, co-CIO at Seven Investment Management. Shanti, good to have you back with us. I just want to start with the UK. Obviously, we've seen this tick higher in gilt yields since Andy Burnham took office on Monday. It's only been a couple of days. But what is your outlook for gilts now, and what do you make of what you've been hearing from the government so far?
9: I think the rise we've had in yields is probably more the oil price coming through. I think the government has made clear that they're going to respect the fiscal rules, and we've seen every time they've talked about something that potentially might break it, so things like let's change the personal allowance, you know, social care, they've walked that back very quickly. I think what we're going to see is, you know, probably a lot of smaller policy changes, things that are visible, things that can, you know, be quite prominent in people's lives. So the energy tax cut, the thing we had today on business rates with pubs and hospitality, those are things that they can do on a small scale that don't really impact the fiscal rules. And then they can start planning on what they want to do for October, November, which is, you know, if you're going to do the big things, you need a bit of time to plan that stuff out. I don't see them, you know, making gilt yields run away. I think we've had pretty strong messaging on that. But that said, you know, actions speak louder than words. Right now, we're still in the phase where it's easy to put out that, you know, we're going to work with business. We're going to reduce cost of living. We're going to improve growth. There's always trade-offs with those things. And you never really find out the trade-offs that people are going to make until they're put in the situation where they have to do it.
5: Yeah, absolutely. And also, I wonder what your thoughts are on, you know, Burnham basically wanted to sweep aside neoliberalism. I think is that's the kind of drive of what he's talked about, sort of returning to something pre-Thatcher or 1970s. And in some ways, this is relevant because it's energy prices that are so tough for the UK at the moment. In terms of the inflationary read across, we've actually had three slightly cooler inflation prints for the UK. So things, how much are they improving?
9: Yeah, inflation numbers are getting a bit better. We'll see if the Iran, you know, stuff impacts that. I think with the UK, there's ways they could improve the energy outlook.
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10: This is Bloomberg Daybreak Weekend, our global look ahead at the top stories for investors in the coming week. I'm Nathan Hager in Washington. Up later in the program, we'll look ahead to a monetary policy decision from the Bank of Japan. But first, in the coming days, we get the Bank of England's decision on interest rates. That's as UK inflation hit a 15-month low in June, but the renewed conflict in the Middle East means ever-present energy price concerns. So how will the BOE navigate it all? Let's go to London and bring in Bloomberg Daybreak Europe Banker Caroline Hepker.
11: Nathan, the Bank of England faces inflationary pressures from the Iran war, a loosening jobs market and sluggish economic growth. It also must get used to a new administration in No. 10 and No. 11 Downing Street. Prime Minister Andy Burnham has promised a new economic model for the UK and measures to tackle the cost of living. His Chancellor, John Healey, has signalled room to manoeuvre on tax and spending, but he's also spoken about the need for fiscal credibility. Here he is giving an inaugural address to staff at the UK Treasury.
12: I'm still burning with a passion about this institution as a force for stability, for security, for growth, a force for a successful Britain.
11: John Healey, the new UK Chancellor and former Defence Minister, speaking there. So all sunshine and roses for now, but this Chancellor faces all manner of challenges and pressure to deliver quickly on economic growth. And while markets widely expect the Bank of England to hold interest rates at 3.75% on the 30th of July, the energy shock from the Iran war keeps the UK's inflation expectations elevated. So how will the Bank of England chart a path through this period of change, conflict and volatility? Joining me now is Bloomberg's UK economy reporter Tom Rees and Bloomberg's chief UK economist Dan Hanson. Dan, can I start with you? The UK has seen inflation pretty elevated for some 3 years. Things seem to be improving a little bit in June. Does that change the picture for the Bank of England's decision next Thursday?
13: Well, I think it definitely makes their decision a little bit easier because inflation has come in quite substantially below their forecasts. And that's obviously, for any central bank, that's good news. Of course, the challenge at the moment for the bank and at this sort of juncture is that you've got inflation and the data not throwing up any red flags. Good news. On the other hand, re-escalation in the Middle East. And that is obviously a significant issue for the Bank of England and all central banks because oil prices have risen. Importantly for European central banks, gas prices have risen significantly as well. And you sort of add those two things up and you've got this picture where in the near term, there's no rush to do anything. But you've got to keep your options open because we just do not know where this is heading into the second latter half of this year. So I think, you know, if you look at market pricing, they're betting on an interest rate hike as early as September, which is the next meeting after July. Equally, if you look back 2 months from where we are now, you know, a lot has changed. So a lot can change in 2 months. That's the point. So I think big picture is the bank can afford to stick with its wait and see approach, but it's certainly not going to be sort of saying it's all clear. We can think about, you know, potentially go back to where we were prior to the war and think about when we can next cut interest rates. They're very much in a wait and see holding pattern.
11: Okay. Tom, the Bank of England Governor Andrew Bailey, well, he said pretty much that at the beginning of this month, that it was too early to consider interest rate cuts. I mean, warning that households are yet to feel the full effects from the Iran war. In terms of this conflict and the energy shock, it has resumed and re-escalated. When do you think households are going to start to feel that leg higher?
14: So they could feel it relatively soon in terms of petrol prices. They've already started increasing again in response to what we're seeing in oil markets since that re-escalation. I think what Bailey was referring to at that moment was the July increase in the price cap that we've just had. You know, that price cap that sets kind of household gas and electricity bills. So we've only had inflation data up to June so far. So because the UK has this kind of unusual price cap that gets updated every 3 months, it sort of delays the impact of the changes that we've seen in energy markets. So that price cap went up 13% in July. That adds about 0.4 percentage points to inflation. You know, we had some new estimates from Cornwall Insight that showed that the price cap might go up a little bit more later in the year. So he was referring to that impact, but you know, obviously there's other ways that this war can kind of feed through to consumers later on, the kind of delayed effect, you know, particularly if businesses, you know, start to pass on their higher energy costs back to consumers.
11: In terms of the other data that we've had out in the past few days, it's also about the labour market. Do you think that that reinforces the case for a hold in terms of interest rates? Because wages obviously are very important too.
14: Yeah, so the latest labour market data was quite interesting this week. You know, it was kind of showing that the number of employees on company payrolls, which is what economists are looking at most in that release currently, has been broadly flat over the last couple of months. You know, that could be showing that the downturn in the labour market that we've had in the last couple of years is beginning to fade. That data comes with a big caveat that is revised quite often and quite heavily. But the most important thing for the BOE is that, you know, demand for labour is very weak. You know, vacancies are, you know, around their lowest since 21. Private sector pay growth is lowest since 2020. So the BOE kind of hopes that that's enough to contain any of those second round effects to inflation, you know, if that affects where, you know, workers trying to compensate from, you know, their losses from inflation, try and bid up wages, the labour market being weak sort of contains that risk.
11: Dan, the Bank of England doesn't currently have a labour market remit, though. So what do you think about the soft jobs data and what it means in terms of the meeting for the Bank of England in July?
13: I mean, I agree completely with Tom that you're right, they don't have a labour market remit like the Fed does. They don't have a dual mandate, so they're not thinking about full employment. But the consequence of where the economy is relative to full employment tells you something about the outlook for inflation, so they do take it into account. And I think it's one of these things that people talk about in terms of adding growth to the Bank of England's, or the economy if you as a whole, or the labour markets, the Bank of England's mandate. Would it really change the path of interest rates? I'm not sure it would, to be honest with you. I think they think about the labour market a lot. The path of the labour market is very much linked to the path of the economy. So you sort of, all of those things are interlinked. They all speak to each other, and the result is inflation, effectively. I mean, to answer your question, again, it's another reason to think they won't move. The economy is weak. The labour market is loose. That, as Tom rightly said, makes it less likely that workers are able to bid up wages in response to higher prices. And so it makes it less likely that we get this dynamic that economists talk about, this wage-price spiral dynamics, where prices go up, wages follow. That makes inflation stickier. And that was the problem we had in following the 2022 shock, is that we experienced that in 2023 and 2024. I think the chance of that happening this time are far, far lower, not least, one, because the labour market's loose, two, the shock is far smaller relative to 2022, and three, interest rates are in a much better place. The 2022 shock, interest rates were far, far too low. Right now, they're in what we call restrictive territory, so monetary policy is still bearing down on the economy.
11: More broadly, Tom, with this new government coming in, Andy Burnham and John Healey, I mean, we've had a few phrases, haven't we, from Burnham about his vision, a new economic model, the biggest changes in the last 40 years, a circuit breaker. They are interesting phrases. They don't give us that much in terms of policy. How do you think that in the context of the Bank of England decision and of monetary policy, we should be thinking about Burnham?
14: Yeah, so we've had quite, I would say, mixed messages on how radical this government's going to be. You know, like you said, we've had Burnham talk about new economic models and rolling back, you know, the last 40 years, etc. Then we've also had him talk about being very prudent with public finances. For the bank, it very much depends on kind of not only what Burnham does, but if Burnham is prudent, sticks with largely kind of small tinkering, like, you know, the VAT cut on electricity bills, and he pays for that, you know, largely by cutting elsewhere or, you know, raising tax a little bit. I'm not sure it massively affects the, you know, the central bank's thinking. And, you know, the BOE has sort of signalled in the past that it's minded to look through these sort of measures on energy bills, you know, even if it does improve the kind of mood music around interest rate decisions. We would obviously be in different territory if he, you know, if they do push things into, you know, the more radical territory. You know, he's talked about the idea of finding more flexibility within the fiscal rules. It's hard to know exactly what he means by that, and I'm not sure he knows himself. But, you know, people have interpreted that as, you know, using a bit more leeway provided by the debt rules, you know, using the UK's public financial institutions like the National Wealth Fund, that sort of thing. So, yeah, it's a wait and see on that front.
5: Yeah, I suppose it just depends what those policies actually are, Dan. John Healey has, though, criticised previously the Treasury as a dead hand on dynamic government. So again, it's another phrase that's gotten people's attention. Do you think that he's going to run Treasury very differently? How do you think about the new administration in this context?
13: I always find that amazing, this idea that the Treasury doesn't want economic growth and everything it does is to stop economic growth. The reason the Treasury acts the way it acts is to put a brake on decisions that are politically oriented and trying to buy votes, you know, and fiscal prudence is a very important component of a stable economy and therefore economic growth. In any case, rant over. I think in terms of the Burnham-Healey dynamic, I think John Healey's got experience in the Treasury many years ago, but he was in the Treasury before. I think the dynamic between the two of them is very much going to be, he is going to, I would say, enact whatever Burnham's platform proves to be, and I agree with you both, it's not completely clear, but whatever that proves to be, Healey's going to be charged with enacting that through the Treasury. So the one big question I think he has, and the big tension, is around defence spending. Of course, he quit the Starmer government because of a lack of funding for defence.
5: Yeah.
13: He'll need to find that money, and it looks like he's going to want to find that money as well.
5: Yeah.
13: And Tom alluded to there, that means really difficult decisions, because it's a lot of cash that's needed to get defence spending up to even 3% of GDP and then up to 3.5% of GDP. So that's the thing that I think is probably his biggest challenge, but that would have been any Chancellor's challenge coming in, because we knew that. They have to be really, really careful. We've already seen a bit of a response to the using the flexibility in the fiscal rules. We've already seen, you know, this idea of a tax cut floated and then taken back on income tax, raising the personal allowance. So they need to get their messaging right.
5: So perhaps no change from the Bank of England in terms of the rate decision, but all the focus really on the politics and the policy of a new set of leaders here in the UK. Dan, thank you so much for being with us on the programme. That is Bloomberg's chief UK economist, Dan Hansen, and Bloomberg's UK economy reporter, Tom Rees. Really appreciate you coming onto the programme in just the days ahead of the Bank of England's interest rate decision. Thank you. I'm Caroline Hepke here in London. You can catch us every weekday morning for Bloomberg Daybreak Europe, beginning at 6 a.m. in London. That's 1 a.m. on Wall Street. Nathan.
10: Thanks, Caroline. And coming up on Bloomberg Daybreak Weekend, we'll look ahead to the next rate decision from the Bank of Japan. I'm Nathan Hager, and this is Bloomberg.
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16: On the latest edition of the Wall Street Week podcast, Blair Efron of Centerview Partners gives an investment banker's take on what the rush to invest in AI means for corporate deals.
17: Obviously, the markets are all about AI, $700 billion worth of investment. At some point, investors will demand a return. And if you're worth $1 trillion and you trade it 30 times, that's $35 billion in net income you need. You pick the company that has that profile. Every time this happened before, the markets will get to the right place. There will be dislocation. Whether the dislocation is upheaval or not, I don't know. What I do know is that CEOs are absolutely attuned to this. They are better at managing through these kinds of issues more than ever. And they look at AI from a business perspective as important. You would argue that AI investment is adding 30 basis points to 50 basis points of GDP growth. It's helping companies. Now, it's not helping companies quite as deeply or broadly as people think. It takes a long time for a company to figure out how to use it, how to use it as an appropriate tool. So I'm not one who thinks from a business perspective there's going to be a big cliff in employment. The bigger question is the economy, and that's what CEOs always think about. And I think for the past 5 years or so since COVID, most CEOs were always more optimistic than CBO would have been, IMF, Bloomberg, and they'd be right. I think that has shifted a bit most recently, and I think there's a level of caution that I haven't seen so much before. And I think most CEOs today think the economy is a 1.5% economy. They would have thought it was a 2 to 2.5% economy early in the year.
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15: 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And our guests include Sabitha Subramaniam from Sarah's.

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8: It's a big day for Mobileye, whose founder is stepping down as CEO after 27 years. Mobileye founder and CEO Amnon Shashua joins us now. Welcome back to the show, Amnon. I think the easiest place to start is why. Why you're stepping down, why you think now is the right time to hand the reins over to someone else.
9: I think there's never a good time, but at the same time, this is the best time. Because, you know, Mobileye built a great foundation, technological foundation going forward, and we are at an inflection point in which, you know, there's no open scientific problem in the stacks, in the software stacks that we are developing. Everything is running either offline or online and is ready both for robot taxi and for everything that we are developing. On the other hand, there is huge expansion, operational expansion, go-to-market expansion. For example, in the robot taxi, we want to go B2C to explore B2C. Not only B2B humanoids, we want to, it's a new thing for us, B2C as well. And at the same time, AI is moving very, very fast. And as a scientist, this is really my strongest point in my contribution to Mobileye. So I think it's the best time to bring a new CEO that will take care of the growth and me focus on the long horizon thinking.
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10: 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I'm Nathan Haker in Washington. The Fed and the Bank of England aren't the only central banks with rate decisions in the coming week. We will also hear from the Bank of Japan. 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
11: Thanks, Nathan. You'll remember last month, the BOJ raised its policy rate to 1%. Now, that's the highest in 31 years. We know very well that inflation in Japan is still a problem. It has been for a while. Yes, higher rates would be a remedy, although for the moment, the BOJ is widely expected to hold the policy rate steady at next week's meeting. For a closer look, I'm joined by Bloomberg's Molly Smith. Molly is part of the team that covers the Japanese economy and government, and she joins us from our studios in Tokyo. Thank you for being here. And the timing is actually perfect because as we walk up to this BOJ meeting, Bloomberg had a very interesting story about some officials at the BOJ being open to raising interest rates at an accelerated rate. Give me a sense of what's happening here.
12: It is interesting that the BOJ officials do seem to be willing to move faster than this pre-prescribed pace of roughly every 6 months, which is not written in stone anywhere. I think that's just come to be the consensus among economists of the pace that the BOJ is moving at and what they've done so far in the past. But there does seem to be a case to now move a bit faster than that. So since the BOJ just moved in June, the standard formula would call for another rate increase by December. But you have seen growing market odds.

0: odds that that there could be another hike by October. And there's, you know, a couple of meetings between now and October to consider. Obviously, the July one being one of them, but no one's really calling for a move at that meeting. So it's interesting to see the market odds be so high for a chance of a hike by October, whereas we recently conducted a survey of economists here at Bloomberg, and they seem to be a bit unconvinced that the BOJ would really move faster. And the big reason for that is because they still see Prime Minister Takaichi's administration as being in the way of the BOJ moving sooner.
1: You know, I think we can agree that the BOJ has a reputation for being very, very cautious. Is there the view now in Japan that the bank is behind the curve, basically?
0: I think it's growing, certainly. And I think the bigger concern, though, is really that it's more a question of like how independent really is the BOJ, that it's not the same concept of independence the way we think of the Federal Reserve and how fiercely that is debated and prized in the U.S. But in Japan, it's very different here, that there is a sense of BOJ autonomy, yet the government recently put out its annual economic policy guidelines, which usually come out in late June, and it only just got passed in the past week. And that's because there were so many times that the government had to go back and revise the language, particularly around its expectations for the BOJ and how it should work with the government in achieving policy goals.
1: So I'm glad that you brought up the idea of independence, because the other big player, obviously, in terms of policy in Japan is the Ministry of Finance, which takes us to the weakness of the yen, which is, I think, very much a part of the inflation story still. I mean, we're at a 40-year low against the greenback. What is the scuttlebutt in terms of the potential for intervention on the part of the Ministry of Finance when it comes to supporting the currency? Or is the MOF basically backing away and saying this is not our problem? The yen weakness is really a reflection of BOJ policy?
0: It's so hard to tell right now, honestly. This is something that we are parsing the tea leaves here every day for what's coming out of the finance minister, Katayama, as well as the chair for the currency chief, Miura. And whenever we get the chance to hear from them, it is very closely watched to hear if they are going to speak any stronger about any references to, quote, bold or decisive action, which in Japan is interpreted as intervention or, you know, an allusion or a reference to upcoming intervention. So that's what's really changed in maybe the past, like, couple days from Katayama, that she has sounded a bit more forceful with her language, whereas in recent weeks she's kind of said there's been no change to our stance, I've maintained a stable sense of communication. And after these last two couple of days where she said we will take bold action as needed or decisive action as appropriate, there hasn't really been a subsequent reaction in the yen. So I think that tells you that the markets are pretty unconvinced about at least any form of verbal intervention, if that's what she was trying to accomplish. You would think that since they have the BOJ meeting next week, perhaps the Ministry of Finance would wait until after that if there was going to be any intervention. It's hard to say, though. So that's definitely something that we are keeping an eye out for.
1: You're in a part of the world where semiconductor manufacturing is a major industry, and we know that Japan has companies that are very much connected to that supply chain. And recently, there has been a lot talked about as it relates to the price of semiconductors rising, not only because of their scarcity, but because input prices are rising too. And I'm wondering about the evidence away from, let's say, the chip industry, evidence to indicate that companies are basically passing along higher cost across the board.
0: That is a very new concept here, and that definitely is happening. You know, for instance, there are some economic indicators here that the team will, you know, monitor, but not necessarily always write up, because sometimes they're just a bit more of the same and nothing really happening there. And one of them would be the producer price index. But in the 3 months that I've been here, we've written about that every single time. And the PPI is a measure of wholesale inflation. So that's more like B2B kind of pricing. And that's where you're seeing that businesses are definitely more willing to pass on higher costs to their customers.
1: So we know that the war in Iran has greatly impacted the energy markets, and obviously Japan, being a major energy importer, has really confronted this in a major

0: way, and I'm wondering how it's showing up in people's daily lives there.
1: The one thing, at least for the energy costs, that is still helping out to an extent is that the administration has put in place different energy subsidies to try to cushion the impact on households from those costs tied to the Middle East. So that's where, you know, Takaichi and her administration put together an extra budget in recent months to try to keep some of these subsidies in place through the summer. But we are now finally experiencing summer in Japan. I had been joking up until this week that I've been warned about it for months, but I only just experienced it, you know, in terms of like Fahrenheit, we're like roughly at like, you know, mid 90s degrees this week, and it's fully humid and baking here. And I did see that the energy team had written up the other day that power prices in Japan just hit some sort of multi-year high, just based on all of the, you know, increased demand for air conditioning, as well as the yen being as weak as it is right now.
0: So anecdotally, what can you tell me about the way in which average people are reacting to higher prices?
1: It's still very new for a lot of people that Japan has really not experienced persistent or any meaningful inflation in decades. And for some people, this is maybe like the first time in their lifetime they've ever seen something like this. But I think it's really important to note that, you know, for somebody like me, who's effectively almost like a tourist because I'm still paid in dollars in the short time that I'm here, I don't experience it the same way that somebody who has lived here and works here for a much longer amount of time will experience it. So I was recently traveling over one weekend and met up with a friend of a friend, and that person is a tour guide here. And she's been in Japan for years now. She's from the U.S., so she's bilingual in English and Japanese. And she was telling me how she understands why tourists say this, but it still bothers her when people say how cheap Japan is, because it doesn't feel that way for her. And I think that's something to keep in mind of how these things can be received, you know, by local people. And like, I know that nobody means any harm by it. And I think that what I said to her in response was just something that, in the U.S., this is just such a foreign concept that you could have a really amazing, full-quality meal in a major city of the world for less than $10. Like, that is just something that doesn't compute coming from the States, and particularly me coming from New York, where, you know, we've had our own ecosystem of inflation forever. So it is a very different lived experience for somebody who is here and this is their life, and especially if their wages aren't keeping pace with inflation.
0: You know, as I'm listening to, I'm remembering a conversation that I had with Taro Komura, who is the Japan economist for Bloomberg Economics. Young person relative to myself, and I'm thinking that during this conversation about inflation, he said that he was born into a culture, essentially a society, where he only knew disinflation or deflation. So when prices began to rise, it was so unfamiliar, he didn't have any sense of that concept aside from reading about it in textbooks.
1: This is something that when I was writing about inflation back in the U.S., when it was really taking off around like 2021 and 2022, and the idea of how psychological inflation is really started to resonate with me then. And I think that's probably what people in Japan are experiencing now, that you have this sort of memory or this like expectation of what a price of something should be, particularly for groceries. You know, that's like always something we talk about that's like in your face the most. Or if you get a particular kind of meal at a restaurant, often like a hamburger in the US or a bowl of ramen here, you have a rough idea of what that should cost in your mind. And to see something that deviates from that so much is really quite shocking to people. That I think is very real, the sticker shock of what's going on.
0: So before I let you go, let's get back to the BOJ meeting, and we're going to have this post-meeting news conference from Governor Ueda, and I'm wondering about where he may place emphasis. Does he push back on this Bloomberg report and the indication that the BOJ may be leaning into an acceleration of rate hikes? How do you think he may handle that?
1: From what I've seen of Ueda's press conferences so far, he and, you know, the bank as an institution, as you said, are tend to be very cautious. And especially for somebody like Ueda, who comes from an academic background, sometimes can speak in a little bit of a roundabout way and not be the most direct with his language, that I think he would very much want to leave open the possibility of the pace that the BOJ would move at from here and would not want to commit to any kind of predetermined path. I think he would even be hesitant to really open the door to the possibility of moving sooner than every 6 months.
0: Molly, this was a delightful conversation. Thank you so very much for helping us set up the BOJ meeting in the coming week. I look forward to your return to the office in New York. We can talk more about what your experience was like being in Japan. Bloomberg's Molly Smith, part of the team that covers the Japanese economy and government, joining from our studios in Tokyo. I'm Doug Krisner. You can catch us weekdays for the Daybreak Asia podcast. It's available wherever you get your podcast. Nathan?
2: Thanks, Doug. And that does it for this edition of Bloomberg Daybreak Weekend. 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I'm Nathan Hager. Stay with us. 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
5: On the latest edition of the Bloomberg Daybreak Europe podcast, our finance reporter Will Shaw on why Barclays' head of markets is steering the division through one of the trickiest balancing acts in banking.
6: Well, he runs the global markets business at Barclays, which is really the biggest trading business after the five big US Wall Street giants. And it's essentially the UK's investment bank. When the firm's Q2 earnings come in on Tuesday, his traders are expected to bring in about £2.5 billion. So not massive amounts compared to Wall Street, but obviously by UK standards, a lot of money involved. And his fans inside and outside Barclays hope that he may one day become the CEO whenever the current head, known as Venkat, decides to step down.
5: You didn't get to speak to him for this piece. He doesn't do media interviews. But what did you learn about Adil Khan on a personal level within the bank and what people think of him?
6: Well, he's charming. He's obsessed with detail. He values personal loyalty. And I think it's fair to say he can sometimes be slightly scary. Every few months, he holds very rigorous business reviews with his top traders and salespeople. These are quite notorious inside the bank. He cross-examines them in a way that speaks both to his dedication to high standards and his tendency, I think, to be quite a formidable presence. And Venkat, his boss, has essentially leaned into him and tasked him with achieving change fast in what is sometimes quite a slow-moving bank.
5: Talk to us then about Adil Khan's background. How did he rise to the position that he's in now?
6: Well, he was born in Pakistan. He joined Barclays in 2008.
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8: It's great to be back at a place that I know very well because I built it. As I said 3 months ago, the show must go on.
7: President Trump takes the stage again at the annual dinner 3 months after a gunman stormed security lines at the Washington Hilton. His comments on the war with Iran and crucial midterm elections.
9: Splash landing. SpaceX launches its massive Starship rocket in the first test flight since going public. Will this help boost the company's shares?
7: And new this morning, an exclusive interview with NVIDIA CEO Jensen Huang. His push for a more inclusive AI and what he's saying about the growing competition from China.
10: They're producing more AI researchers than probably all of the world has, you know, in any given year. If manufacturing intelligence is important, they manufacture the most important version of it, which is the researchers.
11: Welcome to the weekend, everybody, and welcome to Bloomberg This Weekend. We're coming to you live from our world headquarters here in New York. I'm Christina Ruffini.
12: And I'm David Gura, alongside Lisa Mateo. 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

0: countries has to think how to fund money and to cover this gap. But it takes some time. And I think the combination of all of these factors are fueling this mistrust that we see at community level. We value the support we got and we are still getting from the US. And we think that if we continue to work together, and there is no reason for the US not to work with Africa CDC, Africa CDC is the leader in terms of public health in Africa.
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8: In case you missed it, on the opening trade.
9: The history of technology has not been more leisure, right? We all have dishwashers at home, but we don't spend less time in the kitchen. So my thesis is that there's an aggregate job opportunity. Ramp does enterprise payments, expenses. Revelo looks at labor market data, and they actually find companies that spend more on AI are hiring more. That, so that the data shows about 6 to 12 month lag, but 10% more workers. There's an interesting story there.
10: A lot of churn in the labor market, but then maybe not lower employment.
9: Absolutely. I think there will be shifts, right? And we can't get away from that. But in aggregate, I think there's more opportunity. I think we're going to be doing more types of work. And there's a lot of latent work that's just not happening.
10: And you still need to hire the young people. Is that also the message?
9: Absolutely.
11: Tunde has views on this.
9: I mean, Revelo's analysis said they were hiring more young people. So yeah. 10% overall, 12% more young people.
8: Don't miss the opening trade, live every weekday.
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18: Thank you for joining us on Bloomberg This Week, and I'm Lisa Mateo. Let's update you on today's top stories. And this, President Donald Trump has a response to the outbreak of cyclospora linked to contaminated iceberg lettuce that was imported from Mexico.
19: I think what we're going to do is we're going to put a major tariff on Texas, on Mexico, because of the lettuce. And we're going to put a big tariff on Canada because of the smoke. All right? We'll get a couple. Which would you have, the lettuce or the smoke?
18: Well, speaking with reporters at the White House yesterday, Trump said he would rather take the smoke. Meanwhile, cyclospora outbreak has now spread to four more states. And the Wall Street Journal says representatives for produce giant Taylor Farms has contacted the White House to try and delay the recall. Now, the company is asking for more proof and more time before being linked to that foodborne illness. Now, meanwhile, Taco Bell's lettuce-free burrito, will it help the company recover after a parasite scare? Data compiled by Bloomberg's Second Measure, it shows an improvement in transactions when the restaurant chain began selling the $1 enchiritos. Now, traffic to the company's U.S. location has taken a hit since authorities, yes, did tie that cyclospora infection to shredded lettuce that was supplied by Taylor Farms, sold at Taco Bell's in several states. And in sports, LeBron James headed to Philly, ending an eight-year run with the Los Angeles Lakers. The NBA star announced his plans to join the Philadelphia 76ers on social media, saying that his decision, well, it wasn't based on money or family, but rather the desire to compete and win another championship. Now, ESPN says James will sign a two-year, $8 million deal with a player option. So he's leaving Bronny. He's leaving his son.
20: Yeah, this is big news in my household. I got one son at summer camp, sleep away, another one back home. He's written a letter as a result of this
18: to
20: spread the news to those campgoers. hours. This is apparently meets the threshold, but you know, it's what, 24th
11: season? That's adorably analog.
20: Yes, really, yes, very analog.
11: I like summer camp. Can we go to sleepaway camp, adults?
20: I would love to do it.
11: Unplug, please.
20: Unplug.
11: Sounds great. All right, thanks, Lisa. In less cheerful news, an alarming statistics from the CDC on Friday, the number of measles cases this year in the United States hit 2,318. That's higher than all of last year and is now the most infections since 1991.
20: For more, we're joined by Dr. Amish Adalja. He's an infectious disease expert and senior scholar at Johns Hopkins University Center for Health Security. Dr. Adalja, great to have you with us once again. And let me just start by asking about how we got to this place. And I guess a natural follow-on to that is, what would the U.S. need to do to kind of get beyond this or get back to the way things were? How far is the cat out of the bag?
21: When you think about outbreaks, sometimes it's hard to understand how things got started. How do you got to the status quo? With measles, it's really a no-brainer. We got there because vaccination rates fell below the herd immunity threshold. And we're talking about what is the most contagious infectious disease that we humans face, one that requires a high level of immunity in the population, and one in which it's circulating in many parts of the world. So all it took was for us to lower our armor, to lower our force field, and then measles came back. It never went away. And the solution is equally simple. It's just to get more vaccine into the arms of people who are unvaccinated, and then this problem will disappear.
11: David and I have a selfish question. When we were putting this in the lineup yesterday, we've had MMRs as kids. Are we protected? People who had the usual vaccine course as children, does that take you through adulthood? Or at some point, if you're in one of these places with high infection rates, do you need some sort of booster?
21: For the vast, vast majority of people, the standard two-dose childhood vaccination schedule will protect them for life. That doesn't mean that the vaccine is 100%, but it's pushing up, you know, above 95%. So there's no generalized recommendation for boosters that are needed for the population. It's really about people who've had zero doses of measles. That's what's driving this.
20: You know, in your line of work, a lot of what you deal with is kind of communication about the need for vaccination going forward. And I'm curious, at this moment when it seems like there are government officials who are not promoting them or not advocating for them, maybe it's incumbent more on public health practitioners like yourself to push for that. What is the messaging campaign like? In other words, how do you assess the way in which public health professionals are making the case for vaccines at a time when they seem more necessary than ever?
11: And what kind of campaigns have been effective? Have you seen any that have worked?
21: So I think it depends upon why someone is not vaccinated. There may be people who haven't gotten around to getting their children vaccinated. There may be people who have questions about vaccines. So you kind of have to take a different tack depending upon where someone is. And often it's very different to do it kind of as a one-size-fits-all message on television by a talking head versus a provider sitting in front of a patient or a patient's family and asking, what questions do you have about measles? And I think that's the better way to do it. We know that people will move towards vaccination if they can get their answers, get answers to the questions that they have in a non-judgmental way. That's a very different type of rhetoric when you're dealing with the likes of RFK Jr., who is spreading disinformation, where you just have to basically call him out for spreading lies. So it's very kind of nuanced and very personalized, and that's what works. We know that parents trust family doctors, they trust their primary care providers. That's where the actual movement occurs, not so much when someone's on, you know, blasting from a megaphone about the vaccine.
11: I think we talked about this last time you were on here, but it seems pretty much a fait accompli now that the U.S. is going to lose its measles elimination status. There was this hearing. The U.S. requested that it be pushed back until the fall. So now that decision won't come down until fall. But at this point, can you see any way that doesn't happen given the case rates in the U.S.?
21: No, I think that the United States has effectively lost its elimination status. And even if by some technicality it maintains its elimination status, the deeper question is, does the United States have resiliency against measles? The answer is no, irrespective of what the elimination status decision is. And there will be politics around the elimination decision. So I think it's just, for all intents and purposes, the U.S. does not have the ability to control measles any longer.
20: On the issue of control, I'm curious how that dovetails with kind of economic considerations. So when you look at where these outbreaks are, I saw there's one in Teton County in Wyoming, for instance. When you start to see an outbreak like this, so much work has to be done to track down who's been exposed to it, get the word out, obviously mount a vaccination campaign as well. Could you talk a bit about the economic consequences of having a resurgence in a disease like measles in the way in which we're seeing here in the U.S.?
21: So anytime there's an infectious disease, it will lead to disruption. People can't go about their activities of daily life, which means if it's a child with measles, that child can't go to school. That child's parents might have to stay home. That child's parents might have to hire someone to babysit. And then you have a health department that then has to go and investigate who was the person in

0: touch with? Do they need to contact people? Do they need to do any kind of countermeasures to stop the measles from spreading in a given community? All of that costs money. And it's money that doesn't need to be spent because these measles cases are happening voluntarily by people's choices. This is not some force of nature. This is people's choice to not vaccinate their children. And then it has economic consequences that don't need to be incurred. And I think that's another important point to make with infectious diseases, is that they keep humans from flourishing because they're stuck in bed sick and they're not out there producing, they're out there innovating, and you're taking money that could be used for some other other concern, and now it's being put back to something, it's put into something that we shouldn't have to be putting money into when we've had a solution to this since the 1960s.
1: Doc, before we let you go, we want to ask you about the other thing a lot of Americans are worried about, and that's this cyclospora going around with this, possibly this tainted lettuce. It seems like, did the administration, did the government react fast enough, and is this a larger concern about food safety and oversight in the U.S.?
0: So I do think it was more of a reactive reaction from the government. I think state governments did very well, namely Michigan, which got hit very, very hard. But you have to remember that the CDC basically got decimated in this administration in terms of cuts to its budget, whole divisions that were eliminated, including the division that would have been responsible for cyclospora. So there's less people doing this. So when you're thinking about a foodborne outbreak, it's time and speed and the speed to identify what the vehicle is that's spreading something. If you've got less people around to crunch the data, to do the interviews with people who are case patients, it's going to take longer. And the State Departments have done well, but they are also underfunded, chronically underfunded, understaffed. So it is something that decreases the overall resiliency to foodborne illnesses when you don't have a robust system in place or when that system is being actively dismantled.
1: All right, Dr. Adalja from Johns Hopkins University Center for Health Security. Thank you so much for joining us.
2: Appreciate it. And I think a story here as well is the way that the CDC was monitoring for these kinds of parasites. I've seen reported that they kind of scaled back the ones that they were monitoring for regularly. Cyclospora was one that was
1: this
2: no
1: one
2: longer
1: specifically,
2: being checked for. And so now we're at a moment where clearly it's had this profound impact, yes, in Michigan, but across the country. Were they able to get ahead of it? No, in likelihood, because they weren't just monitoring in the way in which
1: but
2: they
1: it seems
2: had
1: like, I mean, this is a constant battle that you hear from public health officials, whether it's Ebola or COVID. When those diseases get under control, it seems hard to justify to governments that they still need that money. It gets pulled back, and this is how you end up where you are.
2: See if that changes. All right, coming up here, Tesla is struggling after a disappointing quarterly earnings report and lagging EV sales. So what will become of the Cybertruck, which Elon Musk called Tesla's best product ever made?
1: And you can explore live streaming news and interviews all on our Bloomberg TV shows, documentaries, reporter analysis, and more in one place. 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
3: What was it like starting all over again? 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
4: You know, it was really exciting and invigorating. I felt like a young kid again when I started Jones Road. And right before we launched, I definitely had a sudden, like, emotion of saying, uh-oh, what if I'm a one-hit wonder? I was a little scared, but then I just threw it up into the wind and went for it.
3: Jones Road, where'd that name come from?
4: 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So we needed a name, because I wanted to launch Jones Road the day my 25-year non-compete was up. I needed a name, and I didn't have one. And I was driving to the Hamptons with my husband. My head was down on Waze, and I looked down, I saw Jones Road. And he said, I said, Jones Road Beauty. He said, I like it. And that's how it became Jones Road.
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8: You're entering into Mexico, your first store there, a big one out there in the Monterrey region. Why do you think you can make that work?
9: We believe, you know, Mexico is a really important milestone for our great brand as we continue to lean into our global strategy. It's an important country for us. We recognize and admire the culinary heritage.

0: Open weighted, as much as open as you can. The more open it is, in the way that we work, we put the weights out there. We also teach people how to train the model from the data that we also open source. And the reason for that is we want to enable you to completely reproduce the AI model that we've open weighted. And so that ability, by us teaching you how to do that, you can then do it for yourself. You know, I think the idea that the world is going to be one or the other is just completely wrong, and the idea that open models is somehow unsafe is also fundamentally wrong, and so we just want to make sure that people understand.
1: Our colleague had a little conversation there with Jensen Huang, the CEO of NVIDIA. I know we got to talk about the jacket here in a minute, but just to put some context around that interview, we have the president of South Korea in San Francisco for this big conference, and you see NVIDIA deploying a lot of capital across South Korea now, investing in AI infrastructure, very much continuing the story that we've talked about a lot on the show, that is this kind of circular nature of investment. But you heard Ed there asking about SK Hynix, this company that went public with its ADR here just a few weeks ago in New York. NVIDIA getting very close in both investment and proximity to that company, needing the memory chips there for that larger infrastructure, AI infrastructure.
2: And it's been interesting watching the KOSPI and watching how integral these tech companies, the AI companies, these CapEx chip makers are becoming to that stock market in South Korea. And, you know, hopefully it will continue to grow for them. But it's getting to the point where it's going to be a risk factor if the bottom starts to fall out of that AI box.
1: Always fascinating to hear from Jensen Huang about his vision for where AI is going. And that question that Ed asked, very prescient, you know, China has a very open AI approach.
2: Right.
1: Here we have a more close one. Jensen Huang telling him he sees a world in which you're going to have a little of both, and people are going to determine what they want.
2: But it's not like you're going to go one way or the other. And saying open models are not inherently unsafe.
1: There you
2: and
1: go.
2: That's something
1: you want to talk about the jacket?
2: I'm obsessed with the jacket.
1: Yeah.
2: He's always wearing the jackets.
1: Always. Leather
2: and
1: jacket.
2: I was looking to see if it's the same jacket, if he has many jackets. And one of his jackets just was auctioned off at Sotheby's, and it went for, how much do you think it went for?
1: $1 million.
2: Correct.
1: All right.
2: $960,000, much higher than the estimated $40,000 to $60,000. All right. We got a new story coming up.
1: Yes, coming up here, Russia unleashing another day of deadly strikes on Ukraine. We're going to speak to a reporter on the ground in Kyiv and of Ukrainian President Zelensky's visit to Washington next week. That's coming up here on Bloomberg This Weekend.
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0: Players is back to take a look under the hood of the business of Formula One.
1: Hi, I'm here to see Pierre Gasly.
2: Welcome to my workplace.
1: Do you feel pressure?
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3: Ferrari is the best example that we can be very proud of the past to look after the future.
0: From the iconic brand setting the standard.
4: Oh boy.
0: Can you imagine Ferrari without racing?
5: No, and I say no, no, no.
0: To the newcomers forging ahead.
6: I grew up my whole life racing against the boys.
0: This global phenomenon continues to chart new territory.
7: This was a tennis court 8 days ago.
8: I can't even believe that.
0: And the speed of the business has never moved faster.
2: My career might stop, but I'd still be driving some.
1: Yeah. Probably very fast. Yeah.
9: This is so exciting!
0: This season, we're along for the ride.
10: Making money is-

0: my old mentor, Roger Staubach, who told me when I transitioned, football will never leave you, but you need to leave it.
1: Wow.
0: Everyone has a dream, and a lot of dreams are, you know, my dream is to play football and play professional football, and you get the dream comes true, but it is going to end. And the day it ends, the day before it ends, you're one of the best in the world. Great. The next day you wake up, that's gone. What are you great at? And the truth is nothing, right? I'm not great at anything else.
2: I talk about it all the time, Steve, is this whole idea of it's not from penthouse to penthouse. And what I mean by that is you played for 15, 20 years and you're in the penthouse. That doesn't mean that you come to the business world and you're going to be in the penthouse. You don't start in the third floor or the lobby. You actually have to start in the basement.

0: In case you missed it on Bloomberg Surveillance.
1: We're journalists, we've got to ask, can this really continue at this rate?
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0: Don't miss Bloomberg Surveillance, live every weekday.
4: Today's CFOs are reshaping the C-suite. Bloomberg's chief future officer shines a spotlight on these dynamic leaders.
5: What's the skill set that you would advise every aspiring CFO to develop?
6: Psychology.
7: I think analytical skills are important. Obviously, you need to like the numbers. If you don't like numbers, then don't go into finance. You know, it's sort of like a recipe for disaster if you don't like numbers.
8: Not only for the CFO, but also the company's management. That's a communication and a collaboration.
9: I spend a lot of time figuring out how to take the complex and make it simple, and then finding a way to be able to communicate that both internally and externally.
10: I think it's relationships, whether it's working with investors, bankers, with the senior management team, with the board. Having your head down is one thing as a finance person, but keeping your ears open is super important as well. And I think that all of that is what kind of builds out being a successful CFO.
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moderated by our colleagues Ramin Bostic and Hislinda Amin. All right, coming up next here, what is the future of defense technology? My conversation with the president of Anduril Industries for this weekend's C-Suite Saturday. We're going to talk about that company's work on the supply chain, on drones, on making weapons.

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7: Running Fed policy on 3% of the economy, which is housing, it's the only area that's really weak, Tom. Everything else is very strong. If you look at the consumer, you're going to get huge building and structures, commercial structures, because of the One Big Beautiful Bill, which has temporary expensing for factories. You could expense a factory the year you break ground. That's going to expire at the end of 28.
6: It's like Lyndon Baines Johnson from years ago.
7: Yes, to some extent. And, of course, you've got massive CapEx. So what's weak? And the history show, if you're above, Trev, if you're above 2% on inflation, show me when it falls. It's not going to fall unless something happens. And in the past, it's always been the Fed needs to increase interest rates and raise the price of credit and money. You could say as much as you want, it's going to go back to 2%, but the words alone aren't going to do it.
6: Convey the president's economic theme in Lavagna clarity.
7: Well, the economic theme is to have business-friendly taxes, low regulation, and put up a tariff barrier so as to encourage foreign capital.
6: Are tariffs too high?
7: It's not clear we're going to get back to 13%. No. Have tariffs been implemented the way maybe they should have been? We could debate that. I don't have a problem with tariffs. The tariffs, I argue, are a bipartisan issue. And in fact, regardless of what happens in the future, if the Democrats come in, I doubt they'll remove many of those tariffs.
6: Yeah. To them.
7: We need the money, Tom. We need the money. And in, look, Bill Clinton in the early 90s ran on the possibility of essentially an industrial policy. And those were bad words 30-odd years ago. But the pendulum politically has switched.
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10: Thank you for joining us live on Bloomberg This Week, and I'm Lisa Mateo. Let's update you on today's top stories. The race to replace former Senate candidate Graham Platner will come to an end today at the Maine Democratic Party nominating convention in Bangor. Now, it's underway right now. Democrats, they are expected to elevate Troy Jackson as their party's nominee in the showdown with longtime Republican Senator Susan Collins. Well, South Korean President Lee Jae-myung wrapped up a two-day visit to San Francisco, meeting with global AI leaders, Silicon Valley venture capitalists, and also NVIDIA CEO Jensen Huang. Now, Bloomberg's Ed Ludlow, he spoke exclusively with Huang at a Korean AI summit, who talked more about the U.S. versus China approach to AI.
11: In the case of China, they're producing more AI researchers than probably all of the world has, you know, in any given year. And so they're producing, if manufacturing intelligence is important, they manufacture the most important version of it, which is the researchers.
10: Well, sticking with tech, Samsung has won a contract worth more than $200 billion to make chips for Broadcom. And the pact will run for 5 years through 2030 and expands the two companies' collaboration across memory and foundry technology. And Paramount, Skydance, and Warner Brothers Discovery say they will hold off on closing their $110 billion deal until June unless the legal fight over the merger is resolved sooner. California and 11 other states will be sued to block the merger. It's a pricey pause for Paramount, though, which had agreed to pay roughly $7 million a day to Warner Brothers shareholders. That's beginning October 1st until that deal is closed. David and

0: everybody, you know, in government, industry, old, new, American, European, everybody is focused on this question of munitions scarcity, you know, kind of weapons inventory, need for weapons production. I think there's a huge opportunity to really get this problem right, which has been a problem that I think many of us have known has existed for a very long time, and we're now actually seeing that come to light in these, you know, kind of current examples. Those realities are what they are. We can't wish them away. They are there. I think the only thing that we can do, which is now starting to happen, is we just need to build a different kind of weapons inventory, where the challenge is not, you know, how do we build back what we had? It's how do we build back 10x what we had or 20x what we had? Because that's what I think we're going to need to be ready for, not just one conflict, but potentially multiple simultaneously. And to be able to do this as a function of time, where that war is not going to be over in days and weeks. It's going to, you know, regrettably, I fear, stretch on into months and years. And, you know, that to me is one of the key lessons of Iran and Ukraine and a lot of these current conflicts. And that's, I think, what we're going to have to be ready for in the United States, which is this reality of protracted conflict coming back to us.
1: You know, Chris has been at this company for a while, and he talked there, as you heard him say, that, you know, initially it was hard to make inroads as an upstart defense contractor in the U.S. Now they certainly have, and as we've talked about on the show many times, the way that defense procurement works radically changed by these two conflicts that are taking place.
2: I think so, and also there's movement from inside the Pentagon. We talked to the chief of naval operations, who said the system is broken, so there is a bottom-up nexus to try to get that changed and get these startups. I have seen more of them recently. Yeah. All right, coming up, the Odyssey, the summer's biggest blockbuster. How much do you know about the original story from 3,000 years ago? Film News Translation helped inspire the film. Up next.
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9: The U.S. Senator Dave McCormick joins us now for more. Good morning, sir. It's good to see you.
10: Good morning.
9: Let's talk about the nature of this challenge. And the character of the challenge defensively has changed as well. And the Middle East is a fantastic example of that this morning. What do we need to change when we think about the kind of investments that need to be made in this country?
10: Well, there's three big changes that have happened. One, the world's getting more dangerous. Two, the nature of warfare is changing dramatically with drones, autonomy, AI. And third, we've had apathy within our defense ecosystem. So we need to introduce new players into our defense ecosystem, drone manufacturers and all sorts of other unique capabilities. And we need to change the way we procure defense systems. So it needs to be much faster, it needs to be much more competitive. We need to constantly be innovating. And so the focus of the summit was to bring together the traditional industrial base. We've gone from 1% of global shipbuilding, so we need to go back to the core industrial base but introduce all these new technologies into the mix. So the goal of that was to bring those players together, have the president, have his cabinet there, have all the major primes, all the emerging technologies, all the big investors, because you need the capital, and talk about ways to move forward in accelerating our ability to man the battlefield with this next generation of weapons.
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0: who negotiated for Canada to come up with the current USMCA. Chrystia Freeland gives us her perspective from north of the border on the latest round of Trump tariffs, specifically directed at her home country. What's the best way to negotiate with President Trump over tariffs? Accommodate or retaliate?
1: Something that I never thought I would see in my lifetime is that we are now seeing that more Canadians see the United States as a threat than China. Canadians, for the first time in this polling, see China as a more reliable partner than the United States. Communist, authoritarian China, a country that just a few years ago illegally imprisoned two innocent Canadians, ironically to punish Canada for honoring our extradition treaty with the United States. Yet this country, Canadians feel, is more reliable and trustworthy than the United States.
2: You wrote a piece about this problem of accommodation versus retaliation in dealing with the Trump administration on trade. If indeed the Canadian government decided we have to go the retaliation route, what sorts of levers does it have?
1: I do think that the lesson that the Trump administration is teaching the world, that the only countries that ultimately get to a good place with this administration are countries that stand strong. You know, I think the best approach to this administration is do not escalate. Don't look for a fight. If you can find an area to agree on, that's great. But do not back down.
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4: Thank you for joining us live on Bloomberg This Weekend. I'm Lisa Mateo. Let's update you on today's top stories. Massive forest fires continue to rage out of control in Spain and France, forcing the evacuation of more than 260,000 people over recent days. Now, strong winds, they've complicated efforts to control the blaze, but authorities say more favorable weather today. It could offer some hope for crews trying to bring those fires under control. SpaceX's Starship will have launched into space in its first major test since the company's initial public offering. It lifted off from the company's Starbase facility in South Texas last night and deployed 20 Starlink satellites. SpaceX has spent more than $15 billion developing Starship. It was a rocket's 13th flight. Beef prices, well, they may be coming down. The Wall Street Journal says the Agriculture Department is lifting a more than year-long ban on Mexican cattle imports. Now, they say it'll begin in about a month at the port of entry in Douglas, Arizona, and eventually in New Mexico. U.S. cattle imports have been cut off since last year to stop the spread of New World screwworm. And the cyclospora outbreak has now spread to four more states. And the Wall Street Journal says representatives for produce giant Taylor Farms, they've contacted the White House to try and delay the recall. Now, the company is asking for more proof, more time before being linked to the foodborne illness. Now, meanwhile, Taco Bell's lettuce-free burrito, well, it's helped the company recover after a parasite scare. Data compiled by Bloomberg Second Measure, it shows an improvement in transactions when the restaurant chain began selling the $1 enchilitos. Now, traffic to the company's U.S. locations, it's really taken a hit since authorities tied cyclospora to the lettuce that was used at Taco Bell in several states. David and Christina.
5: Enchilito.
4: Enchilito.
6: Lisa, is there anything I'm allowed to eat? I mean,
4: it's tough. Can't I have a salad? I love my salads.
5: On my road trip this week, we passed a Taco Bell. It looked like it was closed down. I think it's real. No, I think it's actually real. People are avoiding it. But Lisa, thank you.
6: Thanks,
5: Lisa. Thank you for that update. Christopher Nolan's film treatment of The Odyssey has had an epic debut. Feel free to groan, Christina, if you'd like to. It's on track to rake in nearly $500 million in its first two weekends in theaters.
6: The three-hour-long blockbuster is based on the 2,700-year-old Greek poem that inspired Nolan's screenplay. Joining us now is Emily Wilson, professor of classical studies at the University of Pennsylvania and the first woman to translate the Odyssey into English. Emily Wilson, thank you so much for being here. I have a very strange anecdote to share with you, but it's relevant to how big this has become. I was in Central Park yesterday walking my dumb little dog, and I overheard two, like, bros in their 20s explaining the plot of the Odyssey to each other, and I turned around and I said, you know, I have Emily Wilson on our show tomorrow, and he went, what? No way, I gotta watch it. She's the chick who did the new translation. So did you ever think at any point when choosing this career, you would have Central Park tech bro name recognition?
5: Who could have dared to
6: dream
5: about that?
6: On a random Friday.
7: So weird. It's so funny. It's, I mean, I still wake up and think this can't possibly be real. It's wonderful, though. I mean, I love that Homer is getting all of this new free press thanks to Christopher Nolan, who

0: dialogue with those translations that you'd read previously? In other words, were you working principally from the text in ancient Greek, or were you drawing from at least inspiration from those texts, those translations as well?
1: Primarily from the Greek, and I don't actually, in terms of my practice, spend much time looking at other translations, because most of the time, if I'm wrestling with a particular problem about this line is so beautiful in these particular ways, how can I convey that using completely different words, it's not going to help me if I then look and see, oh, he did that. Now I can't use that anymore because he's already stole that. So I actually need to spend the time by myself wrestling with it. I read a lot of commentaries. I, you know, reread the dictionary over and over to try and figure out how else is this word used wherever else it's used in ancient Greek. But it's not really about looking at other translations. So, of course, while I was starting this project, I was meditating on my experiences, especially in the classroom, using many different other translations and thinking about what doesn't get across when I use Fagles or when I use Latimer. And primarily I thought about both meter and about the vividness, rapidity, and the multivocality of Homer, about how, I mean, I think in some ways this is about how Homer can work for the screen as well as for the stage in adaptation. The Odyssey was composed before drama existed, but it has these amazing speeches of characters who are so fully realized, and we fully understand who Penelope is, who Odysseus is.
2: We're going to have to leave it there. Thank you so much, Emily
0: Wonderful
2: Wilson.
0: Wonderful to speak with you.
2: Excellent version of the Odyssey. My other favorite is, of course, Wishbone, the dog. When we come back, we have the pointed news quiz.
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6: It's a big day for Mobileye, whose founder is stepping down as CEO after 27 years. Mobileye founder and CEO Amnon Shashua joins us now. Welcome back to the show, Amnon. I think the easiest place to start is why. Why you're stepping down, why you think now is the right time to hand the reins over to someone else.
7: I think there's never a good time, but at the same time, this is the best time. Because, you know, Mobileye built a great foundation, technological foundation going forward, and we are at an inflection point in which, you know, there's no open scientific problem in the stacks, in the software stacks that we are developing. Everything is running either offline or online and is ready both for robot taxi and for everything that we are developing. On the other hand, there is huge expansion, operational expansion, go-to-market expansion. For example, in the robot taxi, we want to go B2C to explore B2C. Not only B2B humanoids, we want to, it's a new thing for us, B2C as well. And at the same time, AI is moving very, very fast. And as a scientist, this is really my strongest point in my contribution to Mobileye. So I think it's the best time to bring a new CEO that will take care of the growth and me focus on the long horizon thinking.
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0: waited as I have for more than 2 hours for this. It's time for the Point of News quiz here
2: on Bloomberg
0: this
2: weekend. Let me tell you what, David Gura and Lisa Mateo, if you change the rules again to benefit David, I will walk off this set.
0: You know, this there is, were she, some she has a lot of. I always defer to Lisa. That's why I do so well at this game. Is well, my deference
2: you.
0: To the quiz
2: giving her cash
0: master.
2: Under the table. What is happening, not. Lisa? I just, thought we had a girl code, and you just shattered that last
0: just
2: week.
0: Just my respect and adoration.
11: Comes down to that
0: week
11: bonus
0: after
11: question,
0: week.
11: Guys.
0: Yes,
11: you know,
0: it's important.
11: It does. Okay.
0: Don't discount it.
2: David,
11: get to it. We are talking about the pointed news quiz, everybody.
0: Yes.
11: This is the part everybody's waiting for. Okay, so for those of you at home, you're like, what is this
0: what
11: game?
0: Is
11: okay,
0: it?
11: Here's what happens.
2: Unclear.
11: You can play it, too, on home at home if you want.
0: Now, pay attention, because she might change the rules again.
11: She might change the rules.
0: Yeah.
11: There will be three categories, okay?
2: Mm-hmm.
11: David and Christina each have 30 chips in front of them. They will place their bets on each category depending on how they feel. You know, maybe they feel more confident about the first or maybe not so much the second. We'll see. Are you ready for your three categories?
0: I'm born ready.
11: Before you place your bets? Okay, here are your categories. First off is birds. Second is frequent flyers. Ooh. And third is world records.
2: Birds. Did you read a story on birds this week?
0: I've read no stories this week, which is part of my strategy going forward here.
11: So are you going 30, you
0: I'm
11: know,
0: go,
11: across
0: I'm
11: the
0: go
11: board?
0: 10 across the board.
11: Okay.
0: I guess birds could be frequent flyers.
2: I'm also going to
11: oh, true.
2: Lord help us from David Gura puns today. I'm going to do 10
11: across
2: the board as well.
11: All right. They have placed their bets. Let's go on to the first question. Here we go.
0: All right.
11: Birds.
2: Lisa.
11: Chinese exports are surging for what type of bird used in a popular dish? Now, this is despite local demand kind of being soft. So Chinese exports surging for what kind of bird used in a popular dish? What bird is used in a popular dish from China?
2: Anytime now, David Gura.
11: He's writing.
0: Duck.
11: He even drew a picture for those of you who
2: wrote
11: don't
2: duck.
11: Duck. Duck is correct.
0: Hey. Well, that's good for
11: More
0: us.
11: More specifically, Peking duck, but I'll give
0: yep,
11: it to you.
0: Right.
11: Okay, there we go.
0: Soft demand. Why is demand soft?
11: I've tried it, and I'm not a big fan. I don't know.
0: Interesting. Crispy skin.
11: Yeah, I don't know.
2: I think it's hard to prepare. They have to do it like really well. It's my
0: understanding. Gotta go well.
11: Yeah.
0: It's a place very close to us here.
2: So why is this? Why are the exports up?
0: Get us back. Get us back on track.
2: I'm focusing us back down.
11: Trying to get us back on track.
0: Why are they soft?
11: Soft in the country?
0: Soft demand.
11: They just don't. Soft demand in the country. They just don't. Not so much. I mean, they have it all the time.
0: Yeah. All right. Yeah. What do you mean? Okay. All right. So they're trying to export it.
2: Getting more popular abroad.
11: Trying to get more popular. Yeah.
2: All right.
0: Okay.
11: There we go. We're moving on to frequent
0: feels
11: flyers.
0: Feels like my energy is
11: from
0: low
11: ducks,
0: here. I picked that up there.
11: Frequent
0: I'm just thinking
11: flyers.
0: About that duck. Ducks to frequent flyers.
11: Here we go. What public figure has flown 57,000 miles since June in a Gulfstream private jet enough to circle the equator twice? See, I know you know who it is, but what is the name?
0: Of what?
11: What is this person's name?
0: Oh.
2: Wait.
11: Okay.
0: That's cryptic.
11: What
2: now
11: public
2: I'm, wait,
11: figure?
2: Now I'm confused.
11: What public figure? What is his name? He's flown 57,000 miles since June.
0: Since June.
11: In a Gulfstream.
0: What's been
11: private
0: happening
11: jet.
0: Since June, I wonder?
11: Yeah, I wonder, David Gura.
0: I don't know.
11: A lot's been happening since
0: like
11: June.
0: Like mentioned on the
11: like
0: show
11: a
0: as
11: certain
0: well.
11: Sport,
0: if
11: maybe?
0: You're paying attention to the chat in weeks beyond.
2: I don't know.
0: I'm ready. Are you?
2: No. I don't know.
11: He's
2: okay.
11: Excited. Okay. Flip it. What do you got?
0: Gianni Infantino.
11: Yes! Hey,
2: I wrote Taylor Swift, but then you said it was
11: that
2: a
11: was
2: guy.
11: A good, yeah. Yes, yes. So the president of FIFA.
0: Yes,
11: he is the one.
0: Yeah. World Cup.
11: I mean, you have the expanded World Cup, right? There's now 48 teams.
0: Excuse
11: so,
0: my reach.
11: Oh, thanks. I get her chips.
0: Yeah.
11: Okay.
0: Sorry.
11: But listen to this travel schedule. Okay, June 26th, he went from Miami to Dallas, Dallas to Seattle, Seattle to Miami, because he has to watch all these games, most of them. So it's a tough schedule.
0: Not his plane, I should say. He's paying for it.
11: No.
0: It's a chartered plane.
11: Yeah, the estimated cost for jet fuel, $350,000. That is a price tag.
2: Quite the carbon footprint.
11: That as well. Number three, you ready?
0: Number three, I'm
11: World records.
2: Please continue my suffering, Lisa.
11: Okay, I did this story, so I want to make sure you guys were listening when I did it.
2: Oh, no.
11: Runner Josh Kerr, he broke the world record for fastest mile.
2: Yes.
11: Okay.
0: Yep.
11: Which Berkshire Hathaway-owned brand designed his shoe?
0: Such a good question.
11: Sneaker brand. Think about it. Sneaker brand.
0: Always
11: running.
0: The moral here is always listen to Lisa Mateo. Pay attention.
2: I can't remember. We talked about this shoe.
0: Pulling back the curtain. You know, we're always trying to get ready for the next segment.
11: You
0: listening to what
11: it.
0: The director has to say. Always.
2: Is it ASICS?
0: Tim?
11: No, it's it's Brooks. Not. It's Brooks. Christina. Yes, he also was wearing a speed suit.
0: Special suit.
11: Yeah, special
0: Incredible
11: suit.
0: Incredible to
11: Brooks
0: see him
11: too.
0: Shave those thousandths of a second off his time.
11: every second counts.
12: I don't know if, like, it's not swimming. I don't know how much the speed suit is going to make a difference.
11: Well, 3 hours, 42 minutes, and 66 seconds. That's exactly
12: well,
11: what
12: maybe we can
11: him.
12: Speed up wow. this 30, torture 30 that I'm going through.
11: Let's do it. Let's hit
0: 10.
11: The bonus because, yeah. Christina, you can win these back.
12: Do I get
11: back.
12: All of my points
11: you
12: back?
11: You get all them yeah. back.
12: Okay.
11: Okay.
12: All right.
11: The bonus is New Jersey. Okay. That's the category. James Patton was sentenced to 21 months in prison after he inflated sales from $20,000 to $100 million for what type of New Jersey small business? Think about it. New Jersey small business. What type of New Jersey small business?
0: Okay. Interesting. All right. I really have no idea on this front.
11: Oh, you don't? Oh.
0: New
11: you
0: Jersey.
11: Wrote so fast.
0: Yeah.
11: Okay.
0: I wrote Flip lawn it. Care.
12: No. Trash collection.
11: No, it's deli.
0: It deli.
12: Was in deli. Oh,
11: remember the story.
0: Next week.
11: Nice try.
0: Next week,
11: got
0: coming up here.
12: Do you see that condescending? For our radio listeners, there's a very condescending, conciliatory pat on the back I just received.
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12: I hope it goes better for you, dear viewer, than it did for me.
0: Oh, my gosh.
12: Thank you for joining us. 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Join us again tomorrow starting at 7 a.m. I'm Christina Ruffini.
0: I'm David Gura alongside the great Lisa Mateo. 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For our TV audience, Wall Street Week. David Westin starts right now.
12: I'm out of here.
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13: From Sky News Center at 3. Officials in France and Spain are warning that forest fires tearing through their countries are still dangerous. Out-of-control blazes merged near Madrid, while in France, flames have spread rapidly down the country's southwestern coast. Smoke and ashes from those fires are affecting the city of Bordeaux. Resident there, Soraya Feta, says this disaster could have been prevented.
14: We need proper mitigation measures and policies to anticipate these things from happening and preventing them, because right now it's not only the forest turning into dust, it's also our lives, it's our memories, it's also like the economy.
13: Meanwhile, wildfires are also affecting people closer to home. Residents in the village of Nethy Bridge in the Cairngorms National Park have been urged to leave as more than 500 firefighters tackle blazes on the mountains. Six men have been arrested on suspicion of murder after a 22-year-old man was stabbed to death in South London this morning. Police say the incident happened close to Tremadoc Road in Clapham. Youth protesters in India have agreed to end weeks of demonstrations after talks with the government. The self-styled cockroach movement was triggered by an exam leak scandal. Journalist in Delhi, Giovanni Sen, explains why things have calmed down.
15: Several of their demands have been met, and the one that seemed like it might be the sticking point for the government was the resignation of the education minister. Because this is not a government in which any minister has ever resigned due to public pressure. This is the first. And it really does send the message that people's voices cannot be ignored.
13: A 14-year-old boy is helping police with their inquiries after a hoax threat was made to an aircraft. RAF Typhoons were scrambled to intercept the Qatar Airways flight heading to Manchester Airport last night. And Eilish McColgan won't be defending her 10,000-metre title after pulling out of the Commonwealth Games. The Team Scotland set runner says she hasn't recovered from a toe injury suffered in the London Marathon. That's the latest. I'm Ruth McKay.
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17: Let's dig deeper into those Intel earnings now with Jay Goldberg. He is senior semiconductors and electronics analyst over at Seaport Research Partners. Jay, you think about the supply-demand imbalance right now for Intel. It's something that the company is pretty happy with, the fact that they have more demand than supply. But when do you think that sort of equalizes here? Do you see any evidence that could happen in the quarters to come?
18: I think they're tracking well for that. Like you said before, it's a champagne problem to have too much demand, more demand than they can supply. This has been a sort of persistent problem for them the last couple quarters. Last quarter, they indicated they

0: clear up by the end of the year. And I think they're more than on track to do that. And I think there are, you know, positive signals for what that means for next year, where they can actually fully capture all the demand that's out there for them.
1: And, you know, at the risk of leaving money on the table, I mean, who are Intel's competitors when you think about the current landscape? Who is their biggest, you know, worry ward at this point?
0: I think for their business today, the biggest competitor is AMD. Lisa Su, their CEO, gave a very strong keynote. They have a lot of traction as well. I think for both of them, the market is growing so strongly, there's room for everybody. We don't have to worry too much about market share because the market is growing so quickly and there's so much demand out there.
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6: On the latest edition of the Bloomberg Daybreak Europe podcast, our finance reporter Will Shaw on why Barclays' head of markets is steering the division through one of the trickiest balancing acts in banking.
7: Well, he runs the global markets business at Barclays, which is really the biggest trading business after the five big US Wall Street giants. And it's essentially the UK's investment bank. When the firm's Q2 earnings come in on Tuesday, his traders are expected to bring in about £2.5 billion. So not massive amounts compared to Wall Street, but obviously by UK standards, a lot of money involved. And his fans inside and outside Barclays hope that he may one day become the CEO whenever the current head, known as Venkat, decides to step down.
6: You didn't get to speak to him for this piece. He doesn't do media interviews. But what did you learn about Adil Khan on a personal level within the bank and what people think of him?
7: Well, he's charming. He's obsessed with detail. He values personal loyalty. And I think it's fair to say he can sometimes be slightly scary. Every few months, he holds very rigorous business reviews with his top traders and salespeople. These are quite notorious inside the bank. He cross-examines them in a way that speaks both to his dedication to high standards and his tendency, I think, to be quite a formidable presence. And Venkat, his boss, has essentially leaned into him and tasked him with achieving change fast in what is sometimes quite a slow-moving bank.
6: Talk to us then about Adil Khan's background. How did he rise to the position that he's in now?
7: Well, he was born in Pakistan. He joined Barclays in 2008.
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10: I'm Michelle Hussein, and you're listening to some highlights of the Michelle Hussein Show podcast on Bloomberg Radio. This week, I'm talking to journalist and author Karen Howe. Karen Howe, who says the AI industry is a reckless race for global domination.
11: I think you do have a problem with the people at the top, right?
12: We often obsess over the cast of characters at the top. Who's the good guy? Who's the bad guy? Who's the less bad guy? And what I'm saying is that's not the only option. We shouldn't have to live with companies that are so vastly powerful where one person at the top is able to decide all these things.
10: From Bloomberg Weekend, this is the Michelle Hussein Show. I'm Michelle Hussein. I don't know if you, at the point that you tap a prompt into ChatGPT or Claude, Gemini, Microsoft Copilot, whatever you use, if you ever stop for a moment and wonder how the data got there in the first place. I suspect you don't. Few of us do. These AI tools have been revolutionary in the last few years in the way that so many of us have changed how we work or how we learn. But Karen Howe, who's talked to me for this episode, wants us all to step back and to really think about what the process involves. That is not only the land used for the data centers, the water, the energy involved, but the actual process of gathering and preparing the data, where it comes from, who does the work in putting it together. Karen trained as a mechanical engineer and then did work in Silicon Valley before turning to journalism. She's written a book called Empire of AI, and it's that use of the word empire to describe the top AI companies that I ask her to explain right at the start of this. It started, I think, when she spent a few days inside OpenAI, observing them. They were not a well-known company at the time. She wrote about them in a less than flattering way. Today, it is safe to say that there is no love lost between Karen Howe and the top execs of the AI world. And you'll get a sense of that in my written notes that accompany this conversation. As ever, you'll find them at bloomberg.com/Michelle. You'll get the backstory to this conversation and what I followed up on afterwards. Karen and I spoke in London, where there was something on the table that caught her eye as she came into the studio. It's a different way that I make notes ahead of a conversation, with a spider's web style diagram that reminds me what I really need to cover. So that moment between us is where this begins.
12: I love this mind map. Do you do this?
10: Oh, yes, I do do this.
12: This is awesome.
10: It helps me, but I never did it before this show began.
12: I'm always so fascinated by the format in which people take notes, because yes, it really is such a window into how they think. Yeah. And I'm such a linear thinker. The diagram confuses me.
10: Interesting. So what does this reveal about me that I think in a... I don't think in a non-linear way.
12: I think, which I think is probably a lot more information dense.
10: Essentially, it's what enables recall, because, you know, you don't want to be referring to it too much. It's whatever helps it imprint it in your brain. So at least I feel it.
12: Hope? Question mark.
10: Oh, God. Very good. You're reading upside down. Now, yeah. Okay. Well, Karen, I would love to start with your own words, because you write in Empire of AI that over the years you found only one metaphor that encapsulates the nature of what these AI power players are, and that is empires, not engaged in overt violence and brutality as we know from history, but they too seize and extract precious resources to feed their vision of artificial intelligence. Now, that is a real attack on the companies behind some of the defining tools of our age. What is it that's made you feel so strongly?
12: These companies have consolidated a historic amount of economic and political power, and they are becoming fast the supreme powers in the world, just like the empires of old. And they do this through the dispossession of resources, labor, value from the majority. They lay claim to resources that are not their own, the data of individuals, the intellectual property of artists, writers, and creators. They exploit an extraordinary amount of labor through both the workers that they use and exhaust to produce their technologies, as well as the workers whose jobs get automated away by the deployment of these technologies. So there is this category of work that is involved in the production of these technologies, including content moderation, including the labeling and cleaning of training data, that's called data work. That kind of work is now the number four fastest growing work in the US. And the types of people who are doing this work are scientists, lawyers, college graduates, PhD graduates, and they are essentially providing their knowledge and their expertise to the training of these models, but under deeply exploitative, poorly paid conditions where they are not working 9-to-5s. They are in their homes waiting for work to arrive. They never know when it's going to arrive. They never know when it's going to go away. They're being pitted against each other. You know, I've been covering this kind of work for almost 8 years now. And it's the same story again and again with every single community.

0: community that it hits, you see the same exact patterns of exploitation.
1: Are you saying that we should be thinking about the exploitation of labor at the point that we're using Claude or ChatGPT?
0: Yeah, absolutely. So other industries have had similar problems. The fashion industry also engaged in a lot of labor exploitation and a lot of environmental degradation. The answer was never, let's just get rid of clothes altogether. The answer was always, let's hold ourselves to higher standards in producing clothes without those problems.
1: It's still work, though, isn't it? And there are so many communities where in different parts of the world, there is an absence of work altogether. I just want to ask you whether you think that there are definitely challenges in this industry, and your work really details them and deconstructs them. But is there an aspect of this that is about the challenges of our age, that it's not necessarily more exploitative than what's gone before? It's the problems of our time.
0: I want to go back to what you were saying, that it is work, though. Mm-hmm. Because what is happening with this US case now is that the people are actually people that are highly educated and could have gotten full-time employment. But the reason why they do not have access to better work now is also because of the AI industry.
1: Taking away jobs.
0: It's because of the way that the AI industry designs its technology and sells it as a tool for automating knowledge work. Yeah. And so there's a shrinking job market for the unemployed population in the U.S. 25% of them are four-year college degree holders. That's a historic record. And so it's not actually just giving work to people who don't have work. It's actually degrading the work opportunities that exist right now, taking knowledge workers out of a full-time employment kind of situation into a gig work kind of situation.
1: So what do you say to a country like Malta, which has just signed a major agreement with OpenAI, where everyone who lives in Malta is going to get free access to ChatGPT Plus for a year? They're going to go on a course to learn how to use it. And the government of Malta is very proud of this agreement because it says it puts Malta at the forefront of the digital age.
0: I've met a lot of policymakers from developing countries, from smaller countries that do see themselves as they can only participate in this revolution if they offer themselves up for sale. Just because, you know, the government is proud of this partnership and they think that this is what gives them the seat at the table, that is actually leading to their citizens having a more dignified life.
1: But their government would see it as equipping them for work or access to knowledge or everything else that they will need to use large language models for.
0: I would argue they are being exploited. And I would be curious what the Malta people think, not what the Malta government thinks. And the reason why I think they are being exploited is because they are having their data harvested to train the next generations of models. And that's, you know, that's why these companies are going out and striking these partnerships. They need more and more and more data. They need more and more and more data centers to produce their technologies. And one of the challenges when it comes to searching for different sources of data is that they have run out of internet data. They've run out of high quality internet data. And so now one of the best sources of high quality data is straight from the user. And so if they can strike these whole of country partnerships, I mean, you get a whole of country database to upload
1: like
0: freely.
1: What kinds of thing? Like everything that's, if I was part of it, it would be everything that's on my phone, which is, which is being scraped.
0: Yeah, everything you use. You know, some people think of this as just, oh, well, I was using Google, I was, you know, saying a lot of things to Google and personal data as well. But I mean, I've never seen people upload their medical files to Google to ask for an interpretation of it. But people do that with ChatGPT, with Gemini, with Claude. And that's intimate medical information.
1: Is there no positive side of it for you, Karen? Like that uploading of medical data, if it's done with consent, isn't it part of the progress of science? You might get something that troubles you diagnosed, or you might be part of helping wider diagnosis.
0: What I have problems with is the fact that it is in the hands of deeply powerful companies that have absolutely no accountability to the people that they're actually affecting around the world. And this is why I call them empires. That's the governance structure of an empire. You at the top are able to make hundreds of decisions in a day that then have cascading effects on billions of people

0: effectively govern and self-determine their future.
1: I want to add one note to the discussion on Malta, where all residents over 14 can do an AI literacy course and get free access for a year to either ChatGPT Plus or Microsoft 365 Personal Copilot. Karen said people in Malta were having their data harvested to train the next generation of models, and we put this to OpenAI and to Microsoft. OpenAI directed us to users being able to opt out of having their data used for training. Microsoft said, we do not train on data from users of Copilot within Microsoft 365 apps with personal subscriptions. Karen also said she'd like to know what the people of Malta think rather than the government. A recent survey suggested more than 50% of Maltese expect AI to have a positive impact on their lives over the next decade. And that was above the EU average. More from my conversation with Karen Howe coming up. I'm Michelle Hussein, and this is Bloomberg.
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6: On the latest edition of the Wall Street Week podcast, we talk with the woman who negotiated for Canada to come up with the current USMCA. Chrystia Freeland gives us her perspective from north of the border on the latest round of Trump tariffs, specifically directed at her home country. What's the best way to negotiate with President Trump over tariffs? Accommodate or retaliate?
7: Something that I never thought I would see in my lifetime is that we are now seeing that more Canadians see the United States as a threat than China. Canadians, for the first time in this polling, see China as a more reliable partner than the United States. Communist, authoritarian China, a country that just a few years ago illegally imprisoned two innocent Canadians, ironically, to punish Canada for honoring our extradition treaty with the United States. Yet this country, Canadians feel, is more reliable and trustworthy than the United States.
6: You wrote a piece about this problem of accommodation versus retaliation in dealing with the Trump administration on trade. If indeed the Canadian government decided we have to go the retaliation route, what sorts of levers does it have?
7: I do think that the lesson that the Trump administration is teaching the world, that the only countries that ultimately get to a good place with this administration are countries that stand strong. You know, I think the best approach to this administration is do not escalate. Don't look for a fight. If you can find an area to agree on, that's great. But do not back down.
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13: Let's get back to the markets now. Bank of America's head of European equity strategy, Sebastian Radler, joins us now in the London studio. Welcome back. Happy Friday. I want to start off with the oil price. We're just below $100 a barrel at the moment, but still flirting with that level on the re-escalating Middle East tensions. Let me start by asking how that's changing your equity view, if at all.
14: No, it doesn't. If anything, it reinforces our non-consensus, contrarian, bearish stance. It's a mild bearish stance because we're respectful of the fact that the data is still very strong. We just got the French and the German PMIs. Growth momentum clearly is improving in the euro area, but also globally. But we're nonetheless bearish because we think this is a market that is priced for perfection. Risk premium at a 20-year low, margin expectations at an all-time high, long-term earnings expectations

0: at an all-time high, market cap to GDP globally at an all-time high. This is a market that is priced for a scenario where nothing goes wrong, and we see a lot of risks. We see risk from the fact that you have this once-in-a-generation capex boom with very uncertain monetization prospects. The moment hyperscalers pull back on their capex, you're going to get quite a reversal in terms of what is priced in, and you clearly still have an energy supply crunch with potential escalation risks there. I want to have, as an investor, I want to be compensated for taking these risks. With current risk premium, that's not the case.
1: On the question of the AI capex story, I mean, we've already seen some reaction to this week and a denting in some of that momentum, but I wonder how much more should we be prepared for if there are some of those signals that come that perhaps aren't quite as favourable?
0: Yeah. So first of all, I want to say history strongly suggests as you go from asset light to asset heavy, as you basically go from an infinitely scalable business model to one where the unit economics are far less favorable. This basically describes the big boom bust cycles that you've seen in the past. So in a scenario where that really rolls over in line with what you've seen in history, then of course you're talking about quite a lot of downside. That's not in our forecast, but we are aware that this could happen. And then in terms of the near term, what we're seeing is uncertain willingness by end customers to pay, a field that is far more competitive than you would have thought. Remember, Sam Altman told us early last year, nobody needs to compete with us. We've already won the race. And now you look every day, there's a new model popping up. Input costs are exploding and borrowing costs for the hyperscalers are rising very sharply now. All of this is basically compressing margins, and it addresses the key question. Will they be able to make an adequate return on investment on all this spending? And all of this suggests that might be more problematic.
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5: I'm Michelle Hussein, and you're listening to some highlights of the Michelle Hussein Show podcast on Bloomberg Radio. This week, I'm talking to journalist and author Karen Howe. A lot of your book is about OpenAI and Sam Altman in particular. Tell me the story of how you got to know him and the company back in the beginning of this work.
6: I started covering AI in 2018 for MIT Technology Review, and that is a publication that focuses a lot on fundamental AI research. So I was reading scientific papers every week, talking with researchers at universities and corporate labs. And OpenAI, you know, it became part of my radar because at the time it was a nonprofit fundamental AI research lab, and it was one of the only ones. There was OpenAI, then there was Google, then there was DeepMind, and there were just a few others, but that was kind of it. And so in 2019, I proposed to OpenAI that there were a lot of changes happening at the organization. They had just created a for-profit arm. They'd just gotten a big investment from Microsoft, that maybe they wanted to reintroduce themselves to the public. And I suggested that if they were interested in that, I could profile them. So I went to the corporate offices and embedded within the organization for 3 days, interviewed a lot of employees and executives.
5: Including Sam Altman?
6: Sam Altman was actually not very important at the time, so no, because he had just officially become CEO. He was previously just co-chairman and didn't really have much to do with the organization at all. And so they set up interviews for me with Greg Brockman, the chief technology officer, and Ilya Sutskever, the chief scientist, who were the main runners of the organization's day-to-day.
5: And they didn't like the profile you wrote.
6: They did not. They did not.
5: You said at that time that there was a misalignment between what they were actually doing and their promises. What was it that made you say that? What did you see that led you to that?
6: At that time, the misalignment that I saw was they're called OpenAI for what they said was a commitment to transparency. And this organization was already deeply secretive. And I noticed this culture in the way that employees were very, very nervous about what they said to me and where I was allowed to go within the offices. So that seemed already quite bizarre. And they also said as a nonprofit that they would never commercialize their technologies.
5: And now, of course, they're fully for profit, which
6: exactly.
5: Is the source of the case that collapsed between Elon Musk and Sam Altman. Is Elon Musk then the good guy in this for you?
6: No. No. I mean, here's the thing. I think we often obsess over

0: over the cast of characters at the top, and we're always trying to think, like, who's the good guy? Who's the bad guy? Who's the less bad guy that I'm able to settle with, because that's all the option set there is? And what I'm saying is that's not the only option set. We shouldn't have to live with companies that are so vastly powerful where one person at the top is able to decide all these things. It's a governance structure that's the problem. It's not that I think the problem will be solved if we just swap out one of these characters for one another or for a new person.
1: But I think you do have a problem with the people at the top, right? Or certainly the small number of people at the top. And you kind of know the world that they came from because you were part of that same world. You went to MIT, worked for a startup. This could actually have been the industry of your life rather than you reporting from the outside. So I get the impression that you do have a problem with these characters.
0: Yes, I do have a particular problem with the culture that they're steeped in and the ideologies that they have, because it's an imperialist ideology. I mean, you know, Sam Altman said before he stepped into his position as CEO of OpenAI, he was president of Y Combinator, and he said, I'm going to invest in 10x more companies year after year until I invest in every company under the sun.
1: Are you also following the Chinese AI players, DeepSeek and other companies like that?
0: Very, very loosely.
1: Do you believe that they behave differently, or do you accuse them of imperialism also?
0: It's really interesting. They do behave differently because of a very particular reason. So when ChatGPT first came out, all of the Chinese tech giants did the same thing as the other US tech giants, which was try to make their own version of ChatGPT. I was at the Wall Street Journal at the time. So it was actually right before ChatGPT came out. The US government used this mechanism called export controls to block Chinese companies from getting access to the most cutting edge AI computer chips. And those are the ones that are designed by NVIDIA. And so all of a sudden, the entire country of China and these Chinese companies faced an enormous constraint on one of the core resources that US companies were using to supercharge their AI development. So Chinese companies had to take a different route. They were not able to scale the same way that the US companies were. And that, I think, is what led to DeepSeek. DeepSeek was an example of a Chinese company figuring out how to develop the same capabilities of AI, these AI models, but for a significantly less fraction of computational resources. DeepSeek illustrates the exact point that I'm making, that it is in fact possible to produce AI, different types of AI, and also the same exact kind of AI with significantly less resources, and therefore have a much less corrosive impact on community and planetary health. So why are we not doing that?
1: But ultimately, are you more comfortable by the leaders in this industry being from the United States rather than from China, even though you think there's a lack of governance? Do you still think the fact that you and I can talk about the US players, these companies, in the way that we are, that there is, again, a degree of scrutiny and accountability which is entirely absent in China on that field?
0: I think there's a tendency a lot in the media to assume that the race is between US and China, between nation states, rather than open versus closed models. And for me, I feel much more comfortable developing an open source ecosystem around AI innovation. And I feel comfortable if that open source model is coming from China or if it's coming from the US, because it's open, it's scrutinizable. It's something that can be audited. It can be improved on and built upon by many researchers and scientists around the world. Closed models simply don't do that. And there are plenty of open source models coming out of China as out of the US, but also the major dominant players that I critique are all closed.
1: And they've ended up being the most successful ones.
0: I mean, it depends on how you define success.
1: Yeah, okay, fine, fair enough. I want to ask about you as well, Karen, because you've clearly devoted a huge amount of time and energy to your work in this area. And I know that you said, like, you were looking for some kind of service in your life. Like, what would you do with your life? Do you think this is your mission, that pointing out the flaws in these companies, digging into this critical industry of our time? Have you found your mission in this?
0: I would say my mission has always been to ensure that everyone is able to live a dignified life. In this particular moment, I see the AI industry and its approach to AI development deeply challenging the ability of people around the world to live dignified lives. And so I'm focusing on holding them accountable. But

0: that doesn't necessarily mean that, you know, for the rest of my life, I'm just going to be fixated on this thing, because hopefully it won't be a problem.
1: Would you ever work for one of these companies?
0: No.
1: Categorically?
0: No.
1: It's a big thing to say no, never, too, not least because of the massive amounts of money that are involved these days in the way that they recruit.
0: If I orchestrated my life around money, I wouldn't be a journalist.
1: So are there other players than perhaps the smaller ones where you do see principle, where you can imagine perhaps being tempted to work for them? We had Fei-Fei Li on the podcast a few months ago, and she clearly feels very strongly about values, and that the most important thing is that you're a person with values and you bring that to your work, and that that's the answer.
0: When I say that I'm not willing to work for any of these companies, I'm talking about the empires of AI. I'm not talking about literally all AI companies that could ever come to pass. I think if there were companies out there that started focusing on the kinds of problems that I think are important to solve, and also are developing AI with an approach towards protecting human agency, sustainability, and so forth, then yeah, I would happily consider. I mean, not that I think I would be a very good asset to them. I think I'm better off being a journalist, but that's what I meant. I mean, in fact, in my epilogue of my book, I talk about a nonprofit organization called Tohiku Media that built this AI speech recognition tool for the Te Reo Māori language, the language of the indigenous people in New Zealand. And they have a really beautiful story around how they went about developing their AI model. They went to their community and first asked, "Do you even want this tool? We think that it would help with revitalizing the Maori language. We can open up our archives of all of this Te Reo Maori that they had recorded as a radio station for over 30 years. And you'll be able to listen to that audio. You'll see the transcriptions. You can click on the words and get translations automatically." But they were like, "Also, we recognize that speech recognition tools can be used to surveil our community as well." And it was only through participation with the community and the consent of the community that they then started developing this technology. They only used 2 computer chips to train their model. And this is just a totally different approach. And so, you know, if Tohiku Media were hiring, I'd be like, sure, why not?
1: And the fact that you respond as passionately as you do to an example like that, do you think that is to do with your own heritage and the fact that being Chinese American, you have been able to see the world from at least 2 angles through what you've seen from your parents and growing up in the US?
0: Yeah, I do think so. I think that growing up Chinese American made me realize that there's always many, many sides to a story. There are always many worldviews and many value systems by which you can approach the world. And when I see one particular narrative, one view of the world really monopolizing the conversation, saying, "This is how it's going to be. This is the way that the world works," it just makes me question, well, what are the other stories that are not being told? Who are the other people that are not at the table, that don't get a voice to contest and challenge this dominant narrative?
1: Finally, Claude or ChatGPT, what do you use?
0: Neither.
1: Really?
0: Mm-hmm.
1: What is the alternative in your life?
0: None. Mind.
1: You do Google searches, obviously.
0: Yeah, of course, but that's, I don't use generative AI.
1: You don't at all?
0: Mm-mm.
1: And you don't feel it holds you back? You don't?
0: I feel it actually liberates me.
1: That is quite inspiring to hear. Karen Howe, I'm going to think more about that and much else that you've shared. Thank you so much.
0: Thank you so much for having me.
1: And that's where we left things as we liberated Karen from the studio. And I hope you found her as thought-provoking as I did. It is also worth noting Sam Altman's own perspective in something that he said in a blog post a few months ago. He wrote, "The fear and anxiety about AI is justified. We are in the process of witnessing the largest change to society in a long time, and perhaps ever." He added, "AI has to be democratized. Power cannot be too concentrated." Thank you for listening to some of the highlights from my podcast. To hear the full conversation, please subscribe to The Michelle Hussein Show, wherever you get your podcasts. I'm Michelle Hussein, and this is Bloomberg.
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6: Running Fed policy on 3% of the economy, which is housing, is the only area that's really weak, Tom. Everything else is very strong. If you look at the consumer, you're going to get huge building and structures, commercial structures, because of the One Big Beautiful Bill, which has temporary expensing for factories. You could expense a factory the year you break ground. That's going to expire at the end of 28.
5: It's like Lyndon Baines Johnson from years ago.
6: Yes, to some extent. And, of course, you've got massive capex. So what's weak? And the history show, if you're above, if you're above 2% on inflation, show me when it falls. It's not going to fall unless something happens. And in the past, it's always been the Fed needs to increase interest rates and raise the price of credit and money. You could say as much as you want, it's going to go back to two, but the words alone aren't going to do it.
5: Convey the president's economic theme in Lavagna clarity.
6: Well, the economic theme is to have business-friendly taxes, low regulation, and put up a tariff barrier so as to encourage foreign capital.
5: Are tariffs too high?
6: It's not clear we're going to get back to 13%. No. Have tariffs been implemented the way maybe they should have been? We could debate that. I don't have a problem with tariffs. The tariffs, are, I argue, are a bipartisan issue. And in fact, regardless of what happens in the future, if the Democrats come in, I doubt they'll remove many of those
5: tariffs.
6: We need the money, Tom. We need the money. And in, look, Bill Clinton in the early 90s ran on the possibility of essentially an industrial policy. And those were bad words 30-odd years ago. But the pendulum politically has switched.
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19: Here's Jonathan Farrow.
20: The U.S. Senator Dave McCormick joins us now for more. Good morning, sir. It's good to see you.
21: Good morning.
20: Let's talk about the nature of this challenge. And the character of the challenge defensively has changed as well. And the Middle East is a fantastic example of that this morning. What do we need to change when we think about the kind of investments that need to be made in this country?
21: Well, there's three big changes that have happened. One, the world's getting more dangerous. Two, the nature of warfare is changing dramatically with drones, autonomy, AI. And third, we've had apathy within our defense ecosystem. So we need to introduce new players into our defense ecosystem, drone manufacturers and all sorts of other

0: unique capabilities, and we need to change the way we procure defense systems. So it needs to be much faster, it needs to be much more competitive. We need to constantly be innovating. And so the focus of the summit was to bring together the traditional industrial base. We've gone to 1% of global shipbuilding, so we need to go back to the core industrial base, but introduce all these new technologies into the mix. So the goal of that was to bring those players together, have the president, have his cabinet there, have all the major primes, all the emerging technologies, all the big investors, because you need the capital, and talk about ways to move forward in accelerating our ability to man the battlefield with this next generation of weapons.
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3: Tennis is one against the other. When the things are going wrong, find a solution to change that dynamic. And when the things start to go well, find a way to keep going the same way. We were not able to have a conversation with the coach during the match. So you are alone there and you need to survive by yourself. You need to correct yourself. You need to find solutions by yourself. So it's a mental battle about the opponent and sometimes about yourself.
4: I'm Francine Lacroix, and this is Leaders, the podcast that explores what drives the world's most influential people. This week, I'm speaking with tennis legend Rafael Nadal. He's won 22 Grand Slams, including 14 French Opens, 4 U.S. Opens, 2 Wimbledons, 2 Australian Opens, and 2 Olympic golds.
5: Oh, my words! Absolutely incredible from Rafael Nadal. What a way to...
4: Nadal has been called the incomparable Spaniard and a relentless competitor. And despite having retired in 2024, the tenacity that characterized his performance in the game has followed him off the court. Diving headfirst into the world of business, he's growing an empire of luxury properties, training academies, restaurants, and even an electric boat racing team. His latest venture is the opening of Zell Fuerteventura, the fourth location in his growing hotel partnership with Meliá Hotels. And that's where I met Nadal for our conversation. Rafael Nadal, thank you so much for joining us on Leaders. It's very well documented that you suffered a lot of injuries. In fact, you said for your first significant injury that tennis became a race against time. What was it like living in constant fear of your career potentially ending?
3: Well, you adapt to it because when you have a tough injury and the hope is not very positive for a couple of months, you don't know if you're going to have the chance to keep going. Then when you are able to come back and keep playing, you feel alive, you know, and then you adapt yourself to live with that feeling of, I don't know if you're going to be able to keep playing tennis for 1, 2 or for 10 years. And at the end, I played for 16 more years. You know, that's the truth. But I went through a lot of challenges because of that first injury. But I was able to keep going. And it's the past satisfaction to have the determination to find solutions, to try to keep being competitive find a way to try to have success with the new circumstances that your body presents to you.
4: Do you think it put extra pressure on you? Did you want to win even more?
3: No, for me the same. The only thing that, of course, affects is when you achieve things after having this issue, probably you enjoy more that victories, are more emotional, you put the victory more in value for yourself, you know, because sometimes when you are on the run that you are winning, you want to keep winning. Okay, let's stop and say, okay, I want to keep winning, but let's enjoy this moment.
4: Did you ever feel invincible?
3: No, at all. No, I always had doubts. And for me, the doubts are good.
4: Why?
3: For me, doubts are positive because allow you to go on court knowing that I need to improve. Doesn't matter if I'm having success today, I need to be better to try to keep having success tomorrow. That's doubts. The people that need to lose to know that they have to improve things, they don't have doubts.
4: You have to have doubts, but also not let those doubts cripple you, because you have to perform.

0: And this is true for any leader, for anyone that wants to be the best at what they do. Like, what's the right balance between doubts and I guess bravado?
1: Of course, you can have doubts or over doubt, but doubts in terms of asking yourself if what you are doing is enough, for me, are positive. Because if not, it's easy to say, okay, I am winning. I am super good. Okay, I keep practicing, but you lose this feeling of going Concord every day with the motivation and determination to improve something. And for me, as my personal feeling, go on court just for practice to be fit never worked well for me, never motivated me enough.
0: Rafa, you really also captured the imagination of people because of the rivalries and also friendship with Djokovic and Roger Federer. What was that like?
1: The rivalry had been a healthy rivalry from my point of view, with huge respect between each other. And putting in perspective that we shared a lot of pressure moments, fighting for trying to be the best.
0: Did they make you better?
1: Without a doubt, yes. We pushed each other to the limits. Our rivalries help us to improve our level of tennis, our mentality, our level of bringing our possibilities to the limit, because we knew that if we were not doing the things more or less the perfect way, almost every day, the other will be better than us.
0: But it's amazing because you also had this friendship off court.
1: I think it's normal that when you shared a lot of moments with your rivals, you have some love for them, because you are fighting for the same thing all the time. And at the end of the day, we are achieving our dreams. So why we need to fight in a negative way? We need to fight in a tennis court as a players.
0: It must be very difficult to be at the top of your game and with the pressure not many other people understand.
1: We had pressure, yes, because we have some attention, because tennis is a difficult sport, the way that the score is going. You will be never relaxed, because you can lose in any situation, no? And you can come back from every situation. And we are very lucky people that we achieve what we wanted to achieve. In my case, much more than what I ever dreamed. So I can't complain a lot. And we had pressure, yes, but everybody has pressure. For us, our pressure was healthy pressure. Some people have not healthy pressure, dramatic pressure.
0: When you say, you know, you've achieved much more than you thought you would, was there a moment that crystallized that for you where you thought, actually, I'm exactly where I wanted to be?
1: I always felt myself a very lucky person. I was able to win a Master 1000, then a Grand Slam, then Olympics, then more Grand Slams. I had a professional tennis career of 20 or 21 years, having an injury that almost retired myself when I was 19. So what else can I ask?
0: I mean, 22 Grand Slams, given all of the injuries, how do you reflect back on that?
1: For me, when I talk about victories, I don't put the injuries on perspective.
0: There are some, you know, exceptional matches that you've done. One of them was the Australia final in 2022 against Medvedev. Talk to me about that final. So you're losing by two sets. Mm. And then something happens between the second and the third set. What were you thinking?
1: Nothing happened, because the change was in the second set. Even if I lost that second set, that the match already changed, because the first set was very clear for him. He was way better than me. But then in the second set, the feeling was different. I had a big chance to win that second set, but I lost that second set. Of course, that was a heartbreaking moment, because I came back in Australia after 6 months without playing on the tour for the foot. So for me, it was difficult to imagine myself coming back in a final against a great player like Medvedev. At the same time, I was thinking, okay, I was very unlucky in Australia during all my tennis career. It's very difficult because physically, I don't know if my body will hold for the next three sets. But in the other hand, I had, okay, I was very, very unlucky all my life. So maybe

0: this day will be the opposite. No, so I just was trying to give me, to give myself a chance all the time.
1: But you make it sound very easy. It's not, right? If you're losing in such a big, important game, you must have a way of turning it around, of saying, actually, you know, I'm not giving up. It can't only be luck.
0: It's not luck. Of course, not luck. You need to have some luck in every
1: everything.
0: In a particular moment, yes. But you need to look for that moment, you know, and need to fight for that moment. No. So it's about give yourself chances all the time. And that's what I tried to do all my tennis career. And that day was not an exception. I was losing, but in my mind, don't think that after I lose the first two sets, don't think that I will, in my mind was, okay, I'm going to come back for sure. No, in my mind was, I am almost dead, but I don't want to increase the problem on myself. I want the other to beat me. I don't want to help him to beat me. So let's keep going. Let's try to do things to bother him a little bit, and the dynamic of the match changed. And in the third, after saving that dramatic moment, the match, I don't say was more on my side, because that's not the truth, but was more or less equal. So when you win that third set, a new match starts. And you know that as a player. You have been in that position a lot of times, and you have been in the position of you are winning, and you have been in the position that you are losing. So if you are there till the end, maybe you're going to have a chance. And that's what happened. And finally, I was able to step by step, climb the mountain and come back.
1: So when a momentum shifts in a match, do you play differently? Do you feel different?
0: No, but of course, step by step, you start believing more and more. First of all, don't lose the faith. When the things are going wrong, find a solution to change that dynamic. And when the things start to go well, find a way to keep going the same way. It's about point after point for 4 or 5 hours. That's the only way from my point of view.
1: It's like resilience on steroids, right?
0: Tennis is one against the other. When I was playing, we were not able to have a conversation with the coach during the match. So you are alone there, and you need to survive by yourself. You need to correct yourself. You need to find solutions by yourself. So it's a mental battle about the opponent and sometimes about yourself.
1: Rapid fire questions. Are you ready?
0: I hope.
1: What's the best piece of advice you've ever received?
0: Copy what you like from the others.
1: As a child, you played both tennis and football. Do you think you would have been as successful as at football as you have been at tennis?
0: I mean, the chances are very little.
1: Why do you say that?
0: Because in tennis, I am probably one of the best players of the history. So if I decide all the way things that I will be one of the best players of the history of football, let's say it's difficult that you have both possibilities.
1: Rafa Nadal, thank you so much for joining us.
0: Thanks a lot.
1: Thanks for listening to this episode of Leaders with me, Francine Lacroix, the podcast. If you like our show, please rate, review, and subscribe. It means a lot. 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
5: We liked everything we saw. I mean, after quarters and quarters of facing hurdles and, you know, missteps, this was the most cleanest positive quarter from a fundamental perspective. They beat on all metrics, but more important than that, they showcased a lot of confidence in the foundry progress that they're making. If you add on everything positive that's happening, they were finally now getting to a free cash flow, which people were liking, but this additional spending is again going to put a pause. But other than that, fundamentally, everything looks really good.
6: Is there anything they can say with regards to CapEx spending on AI that would please this market? Because you would think if they're spending too little, the market might not like it. If they're spending too much, the market doesn't seem to like it.
5: the investors and shareholders of those hyperscalers don't like it when they spend a lot of money.

0: But the investors for the semi guys that I cover should like that higher number. In fact, I mean, if we don't get a much higher number, those investors might not like for the names of Nvidia, AMD, Intel, and so forth. Because remember, the higher the CapEx for the hyperscalers, that means the better the probability of upside for the semiconductor guys that I cover.
1: Kunjan, would you say that the U.S. government owning a stake in Intel has been unequivocally good for the company and the stock?
0: I mean, I don't see any direct correlation there. Like, they haven't done anything except for, investment, just bringing in the liquidity and the cash flow. There's definitely that credibility that, government likely won't let Intel fall.
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4: From the Sky News Center at 4, over 200,000 people have been evacuated from their homes across southern Europe due to out-of-control wildfires. In France, a blaze is heading towards the city of Bordeaux. Meanwhile, in Spain, blazes have been spreading towards Madrid. Spain's Prime Minister, Pedro Sanchez, has been visiting affected areas. He says calmer weather's offered some hope of containing the flames.
5: We have a window of opportunity this weekend to fight the fire, and that is why we're going to dedicate and allocate a significant portion of our resources to that effort.
4: Meanwhile, an entire village in the Scottish Highlands has been evacuated as a wildfire that's been burning for over a week continues to spread. Residents of Nethy Bridge in the Cairngorms National Park have been told to leave their homes as firefighters battle flames sweeping across the mountain range. Smoke is drifting towards Aberdeenshire. Sandy McCook is from the local community council. He says it's a very frightening situation.
6: This is the worst fire we've had here in living memory, and probably a lot longer than living memory. We were looking at and had to evacuate people last night from the village who have got medical conditions, who are infirm.
4: A 14-year-old boy is assisting police with their inquiries after a plane heading to Manchester Airport last night received a hoax threat. The Qatar Airways flight landed safely under guidance from RAF fighter jets. Student protests by the so-called cockroach movement in India have been called off. The education minister there has resigned after a scandal about exam leaks. Heatwave conditions are returning for parts of England and Wales this coming week. Temperatures are expected to peak at 35 degrees Celsius in some areas. And Celtic forward Dyson Maeder has completed a permanent move to Premier League returners Ipswich. The clubs have agreed a three-year deal worth around £10 million. That's the latest. I'm Ruth McKee.
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9: It's a big day for Mobileye, whose founder is stepping down as CEO after 27 years. Mobileye founder and CEO Amnon Shashua joins us now. Welcome back to the show, Amnon. I think the easiest place to start is why. Why you're stepping down, why you think now is the right time to hand the reins over to someone else.
10: I think there's never a good time, but at the same time, this is the best time. Because, Mobileye built a great foundation, technological foundation going forward, and we are at an inflection point in which now there's no open scientific problem in the stacks, in the software stacks that we are developing. Everything is running either offline or online and is ready both for robotaxi and for everything that we are developing. On the other hand, there is huge expansion, operational expansion, go-to-market expansion. 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Not only B2B humanoids, we want to, it's a new thing for us. B2C as well. And at the same time, AI is moving very, very fast. And as a scientist, this is really my strongest point in my contribution to Mobileye. So I think it's the best time to bring a new CEO that will take care of the growth and me focus on the long horizon thinking.
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18: On the latest edition of the Bloomberg Daybreak Europe podcast, our finance reporter Will Shaw on why Barclays head of markets is steering the division through one of the trickiest balancing acts in banking.
19: Well, he runs the global markets business at Barclays, which is really the biggest trading business after the five big US Wall Street giants. And it's essentially the UK's investment bank. When the firm's Q2 earnings come in on Tuesday, his traders are expected to bring in about £2.5 billion. So not massive amounts compared to Wall Street, but obviously by UK standards, a lot of money involved. And his fans inside and outside Barclays hope that he may one day become the CEO whenever the current head, known as Venkat, decides to step down.
18: You didn't get to speak to him for this piece. He doesn't do media interviews. But what did you learn about Adil Khan on a personal level within the bank and what people think of him?
19: Well, he's charming. He's obsessed with detail. He values personal loyalty. And I think it's fair to say he can sometimes be slightly scary. Every few months, he holds very rigorous business reviews with his top traders and salespeople. These are quite notorious inside the bank. He cross-examines them in a way that speaks both to his dedication to high standards and his tendency, I think, to be quite a formidable presence. And Venkat, his boss, has essentially leaned into him and tasked him with achieving change fast in what is sometimes quite a slow-moving bank.
18: Talk to us then about Adil Khan's background. How did he rise to the position that he's in now?
19: Well, he was born in Pakistan. He joined Barclays in 2008.
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20: Hi, everyone. Welcome to the weekend edition of Bloomberg Business Week. This past week, it was largely about the news flow from Washington to Wall Street that included an escalation in Middle East hostilities, as the U.S. and Iran signaled a renewal of peace talks is unlikely in the near term, as military attacks continued from both sides. Also, volatility in the equity markets around semiconductors and AI-related names as the start of the mega-cap earnings season got underway thanks to results from Tesla and Alphabet. Many other companies came out with results this past week. We were pretty busy poring over them, but we are really getting ready for this coming week's biggest drop of quarterly results, including four of the Mag 7, Tim. So we're going to be busy.
21: Oh, we're going to be busy because we also have a Fed decision.
20: Oh, yeah, there is that.
21: Yeah, it's the second meeting under Fed Chair Kevin Warsh. Inflation concerns being fueled by the ongoing war in the Middle East. That has continued to push up oil prices. As always, you can find the latest updates and coverage on the Bloomberg Terminal and at Bloomberg.com.
20: When it comes to earnings this past week, though, we did get a read on investors thanks to Charles Schwab, which benefited from last quarter's market volatility and the SpaceX IPO. We talked about it all, plus the push into prediction markets with Charles Schwab CEO Rick Wurster.
21: Plus, Bloomberg auto reporter Keith Naughton reflects on four decades on the global auto beat, all the twists and turns and bumps in the road, everything from bailouts and buyouts, Elon and EVs, and to China's coming of age.
20: All of that to come

0: We begin with the state of crypto. Robinhood is continuing its push into the world of digital assets by expanding its services into the UK and Canada.
1: This is analysts at Bernstein and Piper Sandler said this past week that Robinhood's revenue from prediction markets is set to overshadow that from cryptocurrency trading. We were curious what the company thought about that. For more, we caught up with Johan Kerbrat, Senior Vice President and General Manager for Crypto and International at Robinhood. We've got this decline in crypto trading, and I think many people would argue it's related to the price action that we've seen since October. But at the same time, a catalyst in prediction markets with the World Cup. I'm just wondering how you're thinking about this universe of these two different elements of trading and how that affects your users. Like, are they doing less on crypto and more with prediction markets?
2: We haven't seen that in our data. When we look at our customer engagement on the platform, we do have contracts on the prediction market platform that are related to crypto index price and crypto actions. But overall, I think it's just one of these cycles where we see a bit the sentiment in crypto a little down. And overall, we are just focusing on building new tools and new features that people can utilize when the sentiment goes up.
1: So when the sentiment goes up, not if the sentiment goes up, like you're confident it will go up.
2: You know, we've seen all of these different cycles a lot. And I think this is not our first time, not our first rodeo. And I think the sentiment will come back. We saw it with the launch of our Robinhood chain, July 1st. We've seen very good metrics, already 105 million transactions on the platform.
1: So explain what the impetus behind that was and why you guys launched that now.
2: Yeah, we really wanted to create an infrastructure and a backbone for creating new products that bring the value of DeFi and blockchain technology to our traditional finance systems. And so one of the first products that we launched with this chain is called Robinhood Earn, that gives you approximately 7% on the dollar that you're lending to the protocol. And I think it's really giving you the best of two worlds, the high yield that you can get from DeFi and also the simple UX and UI that you can get from a platform like Robinhood.
0: What do you want guys really want to be? Prediction markets, crypto, you've got a platinum card, like there's a lot of stuff. And I think some or critics might say, wait, you just kind of are chasing what seems to be popular. So what is it that you really want to be?
2: I think for us, the main goal has been to be this all-in-one platform for all your financial needs. And for that, you need to cater to customers at different stages of their life, from the very young people that are starting to think about retirement, opening their first retirement account on Robinhood, like an IRA, to the more advanced customers that want to use agentic trading or AI tools. And also, at the same time, banking rails and credit cards are still something that you need on a day-to-day basis. So,
0: but why not go to the establishment? Like to say, like we talked to the folk, you know, Rick Worster over at Charles Schwab, but why not go to the establishment who are also embracing kind of the new innovation, if you will, in finance?
2: Yeah, we absolutely are as well. If you see our market share and the growth of our business, it shows that we've been able to grab some of these customers from these more established businesses. But I think for us, it's been important to have a wide array of features and functionalities. If you think about our credit card, we launched a gold credit card. We have more than a million customers now with this credit card. It really shows that there are a lot of things that we are used to on the financial side that we can disrupt. And Robinhood, by launching the gold card with 3% cash back on almost everything, really changed the way that people were utilizing credit cards in the business.
1: On the crypto side of things, we spoke to Nathan Dean of Bloomberg Intelligence. He said he actually agreed with Treasury Secretary Scott Bessent, who said that we're at the one-yard line with the Clarity Act in the Senate. If that passes this year, what does it mean for your business?
2: I think it really changed the way that we can launch product in the US. Right now, we have a very fragmented situation where some states will have access to some features and not. And it's something that really frustrates our customers. So we want to be able to launch products across the entire US, the same way that we are doing that in other regions in the world, like EU, for example. The second thing is, a lot of institutions want to get into crypto. They understand that there is a value using stablecoin or tokenized asset, but they don't want to do it for the short term. If they don't have clear regulation, they are not going to be able to launch a project that will take 5 or 6 years to build. So it's really important to get this clarity, which, you know, the name of the act is very apropos, because we can, after this bill, really have a lot of institution, company like ours, invest in the long time for blockchain technologies. Mm.
0: How do you think about politics and midterm elections and changes in the administration? This is certainly an administration that has been much more embracing, if you will, of digital assets. But I'm just curious how you guys factored in and think about it in terms of strategy or what you might need to get done or think about before.

0: or the midterms, or how you're thinking about it afterwards?
1: Well, if you think about Robinhood, it exists since 2013, right? And so we have seen very different administration across the existence of the company, and mm-hmm. we are used to work with different administration. Hopefully, I think this time, when you see the entire world actually embracing crypto regulation, you think about MiCA in the EU, you think about the FCA in the UK creating a new framework. Mm-hmm. We really saw a situation with the previous administration where the US were falling behind and companies, crypto companies, wanted to actually build outside of the US. So I think it's important that no matter the direction of the next administration will be, that we have comprehensive regulation to embrace the technology and make people build in America again.
2: You are also over, you oversee the international business mm-hmm. as well. And I'm just curious about the timeline or the pipeline that you have for products that we may not have in the US, but you can have overseas, or have overseas, but not have here in the US. Like, What is the breakdown right now?
1: Yeah, one of the main products we have overseas and not in the US is crypto perpetuals or future perpetuals. It's a primitive that was invented by crypto technology, and we are seeing a lot of demand from our customers, and you see platforms that are decentralized seeing a lot of volume coming.
2: Like from, a Hyperliquid, for example?
1: Like a Hyperliquid, for example.
2: Okay.
1: In the EU, we have it available for crypto contracts, but also for commodities and ETF contracts. And it's something that we see a lot of engagement with.
2: Meaning you think that it would be something that could happen here in the US at some point?
1: I think so. I think, you know, there are still some discussion happening at the CFTC level, but it sounds like it's something that we are looking to open in the US at the regulatory level. And we have the technology ready to use. So the day that we have clear regulation, we'll be able to launch it.
2: You know, one thing that we always try to get an understanding of is what people are doing on a specific platform, what they're doing in mm-hmm. different parts of the world. We talk to a lot of folks who are managing money and about asset allocation. What about outside of the US demand for US stocks right now? What does that look like?
1: It's still something that we are investing a lot. So we launch our tokenized assets, we call it stock tokens, that give exposure to US stocks and ETF. And in a lot of places, including in Europe, you still have platforms that still charge commission, for example. One of the biggest ones still charge at least €1 per transaction when you want to buy a stock. So giving access to this stock token has actually been a way for them to access it without paying commission fees. We launched actually a study with European customers, and more than 50% of them were interested by this type of product, and a lot of them were interested by the fact that you can trade them 24/7 as well, because on the weekend the world doesn't stop, and so the economy also has an impact, and also the fact that the time zone is very difficult, right? When the US market is open, is often night for the EU. So I think that's a kind of evolution that we'll see from the blockchain technology that will bring TradFi into a new world, basically.
0: What about things like the SpaceX IPO? And I'm just curious how that impacted, or what kind of activity you guys saw around that, and then how you are thinking about the upcoming IPOs, whether it's OpenAI or Anthropic.
1: Yeah, we have a platform called IPO Access, mm-hmm. Where a customer can actually place demand, and based on what allocation we get from the issuer, we're able to distribute it to our customers. SpaceX obviously was a large one, but it's a platform that we are seeing more and more demand on. And
0: Did you see a lot of demand with SpaceX on the
1: IPO? It was definitely one of a big demand because of the size of the IPO.
0: And one of your biggest days?
1: I couldn't tell you the size exactly, but I think what's interesting is seeing more and more of the demand from our retail customer for early access to this company. A lot of these companies are waiting longer and longer before going public, and therefore the retail customer is not able to also get the same upside that they were when they were participating into the Google IPO, for example.
2: What is the way to access that in an environment where it's traditionally been restricted to the so-called accredited investors, which have, you know, specific barriers to net worth?
1: That's probably one of the things that we need to change here in the US. If you think about other places, like in the EU, you have an assessment test that you have to complete. So it will ask you a question, and only if you pass this question, you're able to access this type of product.
2: Is it about net worth, or is it about...
1: No, it's about your knowledge and understanding the risk of the product. And I think that's a very big difference, because no matter of your net worth, if you understand it, it should give you access, not necessarily just because you have a big bank account.
0: John, we just have about 40-50 seconds here. I mean, you talked about people wanting different things on the platform as they kind of get older, right? And different things that you guys are offering. What is the biggest demographic on the platform, or how is it changing?
1: Yeah, our demographic

0: activity around that?
1: Yeah, absolutely. I don't have the exact number, but you will see that a lot of our customers were opening accounts for their children. And I think it's important. The children needs to learn about this to start thinking about their future.
2: That was Johan Kerbrat, Senior Vice President and General Manager for Crypto and International at Robinhood.
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7: Running Fed policy on 3% of the economy, which is housing, it's the only area that's really weak, Tom. Everything else is very strong. If you look at the consumer, you're going to get huge building and structures, commercial structures, because of the One Big Beautiful Bill, which has temporary expensing for factories. You could expense a factory the year you break ground. That's going to expire at the end of 28.
6: It's like Lyndon Baines Johnson from years ago.
7: To some extent. And of course, you've got massive CapEx. So what's weak? And the history show, if you're above, Trev, if you're above 2% on inflation, show me when it falls. It's not going to fall unless something happens. And in the past, it's always been the Fed needs to increase interest rates and raise the price of credit and money. You could say as much as you want, it's going to go back to 2, but the words alone aren't going to do it.
6: Convey the president's economic theme in Lavagna clarity.
7: Well, the economic theme is to have business-friendly taxes, low regulation, and put up a tariff barrier so as to encourage foreign capital.
6: Are tariffs too high?
7: It's not clear we're going to get back to 13%. No. If tariffs been implemented the way maybe they should have been, we could debate that. I don't have a problem with tariffs. The tariffs, are, I argue, are a bipartisan issue. And in fact, regardless of what happens in the future, if the Democrats come in, I doubt they'll remove many of those
6: tariffs.
7: We're
6: addicted to them.
7: We need the money, Tom. We need the money. And in, look, Bill Clinton in the early 90s ran on the possibility of essentially an industrial policy. And those were bad words 30-odd years ago. But the pendulum politically has switched.
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9: Let's talk about the markets this morning. So the UK has a new prime minister. We've got the ECB making a rate decision, plus a lot of earnings out, some 90 out of the US stock 600 reporting earnings this week. And then also these worsening clashes in the Middle East. So let's talk about what's driving markets with Maria Manouki, who is fund manager at M&G. Good to have you back in the radio studio. Good morning. Talk us through the idea of opportunities in long end gilts. We saw another spike yesterday. John Healey, is he a good pick for UK Chancellor? Sticking to the fiscal rules, but he'll be under massive pressure. Are there more opportunities in gilts as far as you're concerned?
10: Well, I think, you know, the situation so far has not shifted materially in terms of the fundamentals. Obviously, it's an early appointment and a new government. But it's been very interesting to observe what the response has been from a market perspective. Because with the exception of yesterday, where we've seen a little bit of a jump on yields, it's been pretty muted, I would say. And a lot of the developments that we've seen in the gilts market have been echoing what has happened on a more global level. So basically following the developments on the oil price and the conflicts in Iran and how this might affect inflation going forward. So we continue to see opportunity over the longer term in

0: gilts market, particularly at the long end, because what we're observing is high nominal yields, high real yields. The macroeconomic context in terms of growth and inflation is quite benign, so we're not seeing an inflation spiral. We have seen, you know, inflation was normalizing until we had the start of the conflict at the end of February. And from a job market perspective, there is no wage spiral ongoing in the UK. So those fundamentals enable us to have a view that over the longer term, those yields are actually attractive. And then the other element is that on our investment approach, the behavioral assessment of where assets are trading is a very important part of our understanding of markets. And in the gilts market today, you're seeing, I believe, quite a lot of risk premium embedded for some of the structural challenges and political shifts that we've seen of late. So if we look at the differential in yields between gilts and bunds, for example, this is as an extreme gap from what we've seen over more than a decade. So there are opportunities, we believe, over the medium term, medium to long term, but also overall on the global government bond complex, we have seen opportunity for tactical trading these years.
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3: Charles Schwab reported earnings that topped estimates as retail investors continue to jump in and out of the market amid volatility sparked by geopolitical uncertainty. Company reported a record 11.9 million daily average revenue trades in the second quarter, a 57% increase from a year earlier. Tim, trading revenue also rose, climbing 28% to $1.2 billion.
4: Net revenue of B2 up 21%. Revenue per trade missed the Bloomberg estimate. Second quarter total net new assets hitting $118.7 billion. That was a significant beat.
3: We caught up with Rick Wurster. He's the president and CEO of Charles Schwab. He joined us here in studio to talk about the latest financial update.
5: It was a really strong quarter, and what gives us a great amount of pride and satisfaction is that our clients continue to trust us with more and more of their wealth, and they continue to trust us to do more and more for them. So they're not just coming to us for investing and trading. Certainly they're doing lots of that, but they're also coming to us and asking for help with their wealth, and they're helping for tax planning, and they're asking for lending, for us to help them with lending. And so we're doing more to help our clients' financial lives. Their wealth is at an all-time high, and it's a great time to be in this business, to support our clients and help them thrive.
4: Rick, when you say that clients are trusting Charles Schwab with more of their wealth, where is that wealth coming from? And I mean, it is essentially a zero-sum game. So are they moving it from other platforms to you? And sort of how do you measure that?
5: Well, first, I think a lot of our client wealth is being delivered by the returns you're seeing in the market. Over the last year, the market's up 21-ish percent, I believe, through June 30, and our client assets are up about 22%. So they've really participated. Their wealth has grown. I think where their additional dollars come from is their employment activities. Maybe they sell a house, other investment activities outside of Schwab. But with employment so strong, it's not surprising, and the market doing well, not surprising that they continue to bring us a fair amount of assets. The other place we see it is that we do a lot to serve independent advisors. And independent advisors as a group are really taking share of the advice market. And so as they win and they bring more assets to us, we benefit from growth.
3: What are they trading and what are they continuing to trade? I'm always curious about what exactly you're seeing across the platform.
5: Yeah, it's been pretty interesting, actually. I'll highlight a couple things. Number one, which is fascinating to me, is that we saw 3.5 times more volume on down days in the market, which means that they're buying the dip.
3: Okay.
5: The other thing we've seen is a rotation. So they went from really interest in the Mag 7 to more on the AI trade, and that's been a driver of interest for our clients. And then the final thing I'd say is that because of some of the geopolitical risk in the markets, they are more actively trading, so we see more frequent trading, but the trade sizes are often smaller. And so they're making more incremental trades because they're not exactly sure what's going to happen with the geopolitical situation. So those are three of the themes that we've seen with our retail traders.
4: How sustainable are these themes? I mean, the Wall Street Journal, I think the headline was, the stock trading boom is here to stay, citing you and your comments. Why do you believe it's here to stay? Why do you think it's sustainable?
5: Well, a couple of things. I think they're great for our country because the more people invest at a young age, I think the better off they are over the long run. And we have seen a real increase in young investors. Gen Z is 45% more likely to invest by the age of 21 than the prior generation. Wow. So we have that. I think the second structural change is when we went to zero on commissions and then all the other major brokers followed. It just took away the last barrier for investors. For people that were wealthy and trading in hundreds of thousands, the $5 commission didn't mean much. But for the person who had 5,000 or 1,000, that was a barrier. And now that's no longer a barrier. I also think AI is helping people get more comfortable researching stocks and taking positions and being an investor and learning about the power of compounding. So I think it's all adding up to just more engagement. We've seen the highest level of stock ownership of stocks that we've seen in the last 20 years. So it's great to see that kind of interest in markets. You all get to participate in this. The power of compounding is a great thing for investors. And the more and more people that do that, the better off our country is.
6: So you talked about like what clients are asking for, Rick. So do they want more sophisticated investments, or are they like they're doing just fine with stocks? Are they pretty happy with it?
5: Yeah, what's great is we've got clients of all stripes and all different wealth sizes. One of the real themes that we've seen from our more wealthy clients recently is a high degree of interest in tax-related strategies. Okay. We've got a lot of clients that have built up large positions, often concentrated positions, and they're wanting to manage the capital gain associated with this. The other thing we're seeing is a real increase in pledged asset loans. So people have built up wealth in a small number of stocks. They want to buy a house. They want to put their kid through college, and they don't want to have to sell that position. What they're doing is they're taking out a pledged asset line, so they're not having to sell that position. So between tax aware strategies and pledged asset lines, we're really seeing people be thoughtful about not paying big capital gains.
4: Let's talk a little bit about SpaceX, because in your commentary you said you had a record trading day on the day of the SpaceX IPO. I'm just wondering what you learned from that to sort of prepare you and the team for what many think is the day that Anthropic will go public in the near future and OpenAI will go public.
6: See, and I thought you were going to ask him about the unlock, but we'll get to that next.
5: SpaceX, it's so interesting to have been a part of this. We've been around for 50 years and we've seen, you know, lots of bear markets, lots of bull markets, the internet boom, all this stuff. The heaviest day of call volume we've ever seen in the history of the firm was SpaceX.
6: Were you surprised? Was your team surprised?
5: We weren't surprised. We knew it would be a busy day, but to be a record day in the top few days we've ever had in terms of client interest, it's pretty remarkable over one company. So that's great. It just shows how engaged the retail investor is. And you know, our clients bought it. They tried to buy as much as they can. And you know, what they received relative to what they put in probably wasn't what all of them wanted. And that's probably our learnings, is really to be really clear about.
4: Like demand was higher from your clients for the IPO and they weren't able to get it all.
5: Demand was far higher. The level of retail interest, I've never seen a level of retail interest like this in an IPO or anything. It was off the charts. And as a result, not everyone got the allocation they wanted. Now, one thing we did do is we made sure everyone got something. And so everyone walked away with some shares. And with the action in the stock, people had a chance to buy it actually below the stock price. So hopefully those that didn't get filled have been out there buying if it's of interest.
6: Are they still buying? Because, you know, we've seen certainly the share price go below the IPO price for SpaceX. We've got the unlock coming August 6th. That's going to be 2 days after the company reports earnings. How are you thinking about that or preparing for that?
5: Yeah, the retail investor is still buying SpaceX. We still see volume, and it's largely one-sided. So lots of activity and interest in SpaceX. And I don't know, maybe we should move our headquarters to the space. Might be good for evaluation.
6: He's working on it. He's working on
4: it. Or go all in on AI, right? Prediction markets. We always ask you about prediction markets and sort of, you know, you've talked to us about the difference in what you see as gambling versus what you see as being useful prediction markets. Can you give us a date on when and what Schwab clients will see?
5: Yeah, we're working with the CBOE to make binary options available, which would allow you to take a position on the S&P 500. It's possible that may extend into other financial related events like KPIs or certain macroeconomic indicators. I think we're open to anything that's you can make a link to a client's portfolios. Mm. We serve a lot of active and very engaged traders. We want to make sure what they have and need to be successful. So that's what we're looking at. We don't have a timeline. We are actively working on it. The CBOE is as well. We will follow them. And we're excited to be in that marketplace. But don't look to be able to bet on Taylor Swift's first child when that child's born on our platform.
4: But when we speak to you in October, do you think they'll have launched yet?
5: Well, we'll see in October. I mean, we're working hard at it. CBOEs, we're still dependent on their timeline. Okay. So I can't get, I'd love to give you a timeline, but I really can't at this point.
6: What if Taylor has an idea for the S&P 500 by the end of the year? Yeah. Would that be a bet?
5: That would be. See? If it's related to the S&P 500, we could make it work.
6: What about crypto?

0: What can you tell us about the early reception to the spot crypto trading rollout? What are you guys seeing?
1: Well, for us, you know, crypto is an important part of being able to offer everything that our clients want. And our clients are already engaged in crypto in a big way. They've bought the ETF. They participate in futures. They are invested in crypto in many different ways at Schwab. We're excited for them. If they have crypto outside the firm, to be able to bring it in, we'll make crypto available for transfers by the end of the year. You can buy spot crypto now with cash on our platform, and we're excited about that. You know, the level of interest in crypto right now, I think, is lower than it has been. It's really declined.
0: It's pulled back,
1: You know, some of that's related to the price action. I'm sure there's other reasons, but the main point for us is if our clients want it, we want to have it, regardless of what the interest level is.
0: I've got to ask you a question. We kicked this around in the newsroom because while we're talking about crypto, a lot has come up with the president and his financial disclosures. And Schwab is one of the investment accounts, along with UBS and JP Morgan. And I'm just curious, as people kind of look at this, do you think at some point Schwab might be asked to either testify before Congress about the president's accounts or anything? Has any of that come up?
1: You know, we can't talk about who our clients are. Okay. But what I will say is what's been reported is that he uses a tax strategy himself, direct indexing, where you can use, you basically replicate an index by owning, say, 300 stocks that are going to give you the index return instead of holding, say, one position in ETF. And so if the market goes up 20% a year, but you hold 300 stocks and some have gone down, you can sell those and replace them with another. If Coca-Cola went down over a short window, you sell it, you put Pepsi in there, you're still tracking the index, but you've harvested a loss. It's a very thoughtful strategy for a wealthy investor to use. And I would just say some of the commentary around this idea that he's timing the markets in some way because he sold a stock before or after he met. These strategies are run on a discretionary basis by professional money managers with no influence from the account holder. And the level of trading in them is very high because they're constantly trying to pick up any loss in a security and replace it with another one. So I think some of the reporting that tries to link this to nefarious behavior, I think, is just misplaced.
0: And to be fair, like, kind of, I feel like I left out an important line. It does feel like it's a lot of political backlash, and as we see kind of things make their way through the news cycle.
1: One of the things that we were pleased with was how the reporting might have shifted from, I think, the original intent of that the reporting was seeking to when the facts came out and things were explained. I think the reporting was pretty accurate in terms of explaining what these strategies do and why you might have, you know, active levels of trading in a strategy like this.
0: Appreciate that. Just to wrap up here, we're in this environment, Rick, where it feels like FOMO in terms of a lot of the trades and kind of chasing certain things. It also feels like there's a lot of nervousness out there. When you look at the environment net, I mean, coming off of this quarter, how would you describe the environment right now?
1: I still think clients are bullish.
0: Okay.
1: But there is some caution, and you do see them taking smaller positions than they normally would, and maybe being a little more anxious about it. But all in all, they're still bullish. They're buying on the dips. They're going into the AI stocks, areas of the market that, you know, certainly have higher valuations to them. So they're not shying away from risk, and they're bullish, but they're doing so with an element of caution.
2: Our thanks to Rick Wurster, President and CEO of Charles Schwab.
0: Still ahead on Bloomberg Business Week, from the near collapse of Chrysler in 1979 to the near collapse of all of the big three in the aftermath of the great financial crisis, to Japan and now China as a threat to the U.S. auto industry. Bloomberg's Keith Naughton, he has covered it all.
2: He reflects on four decades of reporting, including most recently what may be the greatest automotive flop of all time, and on how Donald Trump became a cover story for him years before he went to the White House.
3: But yeah, he was the Donald. We watched The Apprentice together, and he would, you know, turn down the sound when it was the contestant segments, and then when he was on, he would turn it up to a deafening volume so no one in the room could talk.
2: Bloomberg's Keith Naughton when we come back. This is Bloomberg.
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10: 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Christian

0: Freeland gives us her perspective from north of the border on the latest round of Trump tariffs, specifically directed at her home country. What's the best way to negotiate with President Trump over tariffs? Accommodate or retaliate?
1: Something that I never thought I would see in my lifetime is that we are now seeing that more Canadians see the United States as a threat than China. Canadians, for the first time in this polling, see China as a more reliable partner than the United States. Communist, authoritarian China, a country that just a few years ago illegally imprisoned two innocent Canadians, ironically to punish Canada for honoring our extradition treaty with the United States. Yet this country, Canadians feel, is more reliable and trustworthy than the United States.
2: You wrote a piece about this problem of accommodation versus retaliation in dealing with the Trump administration on trade. If indeed the Canadian government decided we have to go the retaliation route, what sorts of levers does it have?
1: I do think that the lesson that the Trump administration is teaching the world, that the only countries that ultimately get to a good place with this administration are countries that stand strong. You know, I think the best approach to this administration is do not escalate. Don't look for a fight. If you can find an area to agree on, that's great. But do not back down.
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9: Let's dig deeper into those Intel earnings now with Jay Goldberg. He is senior semiconductors and electronics analyst over at Seaport Research Partners. Jay, you think about the supply-demand imbalance right now for Intel. It's something that the company is pretty happy with, the fact that they have more demand than supply. But when do you think that sort of equalizes here? Do you see any evidence that could happen in the quarters to come?
10: I think they're tracking well for that. Like you said before, it's a champagne problem to have too much demand, more demand than they can supply. This has been a sort of persistent problem for them the last couple quarters. Last quarter, they indicated they should clear up by the end of the year. And I think they're more than on track to do that. And I think there are, you know, positive signals for what that means for next year, where they can actually fully capture all the demand that's out there for them.
9: And, you know, at the risk of leaving money on the table, I mean, who are Intel's competitors? When you think about the current landscape, who is their biggest, you know, worry ward at this point?
10: I think for their business today, the biggest competitor is AMD. Lisa Su, their CEO, gave a very strong keynote. They have a lot of traction as well. I think for both of them, the market is growing so strongly, there's room for everybody. We don't have to worry too

0: much about market share because the market is growing so quickly and there's so much demand out there.
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3: BMW pulling out of this year's Paris Car Show as its new CEO cut costs following a major profit warning. Also on the Bloomberg, Tesla's Cybertruck may be on its way to becoming viewed as the greatest automotive flop of all time, similar to the Ford Edsel, which was introduced back in 1957. There is always...
4: See a lot of them on the road today.
3: Always a lot going on in the global auto industry, covering all the twists and turns, the tight curves of the global auto industry, from bailouts and buyouts, Elon and EVs, to China's coming of age. Bloomberg's Keith Naughton, who began his career back in 1985, coming to Bloomberg in 2009 amid the great financial crisis and the big three auto bailout. He's written about all of it and more. We are delighted to have him in New York. His home perch has been in the Detroit area, but he is getting ready to wrap up his valued and very respected career here at Bloomberg. We can't even believe we're not going to be like, call Keith. We want to talk to him about
4: it. I can't believe they're letting you retire.
5: Yeah. Well, you know, it's time. Every good career has its moment. And, you know, leave out on a high note.
4: Well, we are really happy for you. It is sad for us, as Carol mentioned. And we do want to start at the beginning of your career. All the way back in 1985, 41 years ago. Take us back to that time. You were at the Indianapolis News, and it's where you began your career. And I think it's so notable because it's like, that was when so many U.S. automakers were concerned about Japanese cars.
5: Yeah, so that was the big story in that time. The way I got the auto beat is my business editor at the Indianapolis News, this guy named Ed Lawler, he said, so I grew up in Detroit. He said, so you're from Detroit, so then you'll cover the auto industry? And it's like, okay. But yeah, so, you know, it was all about the Japanese coming to America in those days. Sounds like an echo, doesn't it?
3: Yeah.
5: And so one of the big stories I was covering at that time was Toyota was looking for the location of their first American factory. All the states were, you know, vying for it, Indiana included. It ended up going to Georgetown, Kentucky. So I was there for the groundbreaking of that one and interviewing the governor at the time, Martha Lane Collins. And now here we are with when will the Chinese come to America and where will they locate and do the states want them? And, you know, it'll be very similar.
3: Do you remember what car you were driving?
5: Yeah, in those days, I had a Renault Alliance.
3: Oh, wow.
5: Made by UAW Hands in Kenosha, Wisconsin, when Chrysler and Renault had a joint venture.
3: Well, I'm so glad you mentioned Chrysler, because one of the, you know, icons or iconic figures of the auto industry is Lee Iacocca. And we actually have a picture, 1989, of you with him.
5: Yeah.
3: Tell us about this moment. For those on radio, it is Keith Naughton a few years ago,
5: yeah.
3: A couple decades ago.
5: A lot more hair.
4: No mustache, though.
3: Lee Iacocca was iconic.
5: He was iconic, yeah. No, so that's obviously a scrum, and I'm clearly laughing too hard to try and impress the chairman. But no, he was something. I mean, I remember when he came back from Japan, and this is when the original George Bush had gotten sick on the lap of the Prime Minister of Japan. I don't know if you remember that moment in history. So Lito comes back and he gives a speech.
3: It seems so charming amid the geopolitical backdrop today, but go ahead.
5: Yeah. He goes back and gives a speech to the Detroit Economic Club all about how we should essentially, and he used this kind of verbiage, go to war with the Japanese, which, you know, given the whole World War II thing, was probably not the right way to put it. But
3: right.
5: But that was Lee Iacocca. He pulled no punches.
3: And had to deal with his own crisis, though, right?
5: He did. Oh, absolutely. I mean, he definitely saved Chrysler. They were in dire straits. And remember, he got fired by Henry Ford II, right? Hank the Deuce.
3: Yep.
5: Fired him. Iacocca's the father of the Mustang. And then he, you know, rehabilitated himself by saving Chrysler. It was a great time to cover the industry because there were such swashbuckling characters in those days. Bob Lutz, all these guys that just said what was on their mind.
4: It wasn't all the auto industry for you, though. Some other highlights in your career, even before coming to Bloomberg, senior correspondent at Business Week, you covered the auto industry, you were auto reporter at the Detroit News. Before Bloomberg, though, you were Detroit bureau chief for 10 years over at Newsweek. We covered the auto industry there, but also some other stories, including
3: Martha Stewart.
4: Martha Stewart.
3: And this little known man, put on the cover. Oh, yeah, he's president today.
5: Yeah, Donald Trump. Yeah, I spent a couple of days with the Donald and Melania. There's the cover. Yeah, that's the one I wrote.
3: For those on radio, it says it's Donald Trump back in his apprentice days. You're fired.
5: Right. So he was, the story on how that ended up on the cover was, this all sounds braggy, but I was talking to Jack Welch. I did this all in one day. I was talking to Jack Welch, you know, former chairman of GE, and he told me it was his favorite show to watch. He and Susie would watch it every night.
3: On his network, right?
5: Yes, on his network. and so then we reached out to Trump, who in those days there were no PR people. You just called his secretary, and he gets on the phone, and he told me that in no uncertain terms we should put him on the cover. And I'm like, well, right now it's just a business story. We're going to do a business story in the business section. No, you should tell Rick Smith, who was, you know, the publisher at the time, put me on the cover. And then when it went to the meeting that day, the editor said, okay, let's put him on the cover. I called him back, and he said, I'm glad you listened. So then we both flew to Mar-a-Lago and hung out for a couple of days.
4: Well, what did you find about him on that trip to Mar-a-Lago? Obviously, no prediction that he would one day become president and serve out another term.
5: He was a Democrat then, and he had run as a Democrat. You know, sort of run, more of a marketing exercise in the Gore Bush election, the election of 2000. So we talked a little bit about that, and he and Melania at that time were engaged. They got married a year later, and of course, Bill and Hillary were at the wedding. There's the famous picture of the four of them together, right?
3: Like changing times.
5: But yeah, he was, you know, he was the Donald. We watched The Apprentice together, and he would, you know, turn down the sound when it was the contestant segments, and then when he was on, he would turn it up to a deafening volume so no one in the room could talk.
3: So fascinating. Like the places that being a journalist takes you, right?
5: Yes.
3: And to certain people. All right. Let's talk to your time at Bloomberg. 17 years. You came at what was a really difficult time for the world, for the U.S., for the financial industry, and for automakers. Who can forget, right, the automakers being called before Congress, the CEOs?
5: Right. The bailout. Yeah, no, it was amazing because it was right as I was leaving Newsweek and starting at Bloomberg. When I was here for my training in New York, Obama was being inaugurated for his first term. And, George W. Bush had sort of handed the baton to him to save those companies. And famously, they were all asked, you know, they'd got in trouble for, they got in trouble for flying in for the hearings, and they're told they should drive in for them. So that's what they did. They were all asked to, you know, give up their pay, and everybody except Alan Mulally at Ford said they would. Alan Mulally said, yeah, I'm fine. And they're the ones who didn't take the bailout.
3: I was just going to say, they didn't, did they?
5: No.
4: A lot has happened in the auto industry since then, and it kind of brings us to almost to today. The rise of EVs and the way that, you know, even conversations that we had with you on our program in the last 6 years, at the beginning of that, and that's how long I've been doing this, that's why I went with the 6 year number. At the beginning of that, we talked to you about the huge investments that these US companies were making in EVs, how difficult it was to get a Ford Mach-E and the wait list that a customer would have to wait on, and getting a Lightning pickup truck. And just a few years after that, we're learning that these investments are being pared back and the customers just aren't there for these.
5: It was one of the biggest misses ever. And I think we sometimes, our view of it isn't long enough. We think, okay, so Trump got in office and he took away the EV incentives and that's what killed the market. No, the market was withering before he got elected. Americans just, you know, we live in a very big country. So range anxiety is real. It's easier in other places that are more compact and that have a better infrastructure for recharging vehicles. So particularly in the vast middle of the country where I live, you know, people just aren't sold on EVs, particularly people who drive pickup trucks. The big bust of the whole EV, American EV cycle, was putting in pickup trucks first. Mm-hmm. Because if you use an EV pickup truck to tow or haul, the battery is depleted in no time. So it's just not practical. So everybody has taken a step back. I actually think in some ways Trump does them a favor because it gives them time to regroup as long as they keep those barriers to the Chinese. And hopefully they'll come up with a better solution.
3: We have another picture of you, I believe, with Alan Mulally, and this was in 2009, former Ford CEO. You said, you reminded us he didn't take the bailout. Then where are you guys?
5: We were, he was, I think, in that picture being inducted into the Automotive Hall of Fame. And, you know, he saved Ford along with his boss, Bill Ford. Never forget, the Ford family runs Ford. So,
3: still.
5: But no, he was a rock star. And, And he was great to work with. And he also was one of those guys who pulled no punches and had things on his mind.
3: You know, we were thinking about you. You really, you're a lot of fun to talk to. And we just love covering this world with you. You've inspired a

0: lot of us. And it seems like you've also inspired someone who's very near and dear to you, your daughter. We have another picture we want to pull up, and maybe you could tell us a little bit about this. That's you. For those on radio, it's Keith, obviously, and then there's your daughter.
1: Yeah, that's Nora behind me, and we're both scrumming Jim Farley, who is now Ford's CEO. Mm-hmm. I think that's at a New York auto show, maybe in 2019. So yeah, Nora has worked in different places. She was also at the Detroit News like I was. She was at the Wall Street Journal, Business Insider. So she's great, and it's great to have your child in the biz with you. She's wonderful. And that was a great moment. And that was taken, that picture was taken by Ford's chief communications officer, Mark Truby. He was monitoring the scrum, and he saw that shot and got our faces of skepticism.
0: So. Which you sometimes have to do when you're covering an industry. We've got to wrap up, but as you look forward to your world, and are you going to be keeping an eye on the auto industry?
1: Oh, I mean, I live in Detroit. It's hard not to.
0: Yeah. You know? Well, what's your thoughts? Like, we've only got 30 or 40 seconds. Like, big lesson for the...
1: I think it's a really perilous time for the American auto industry. They really do need to reinvent themselves before the Chinese arrive. And as Bill Ford said last week, they are going to arrive. And if the American auto industry isn't ready, lower price cars, electric vehicles, if they aren't ready, they won't survive.
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0: And can I just say, if you want to have fun, first of all, we are so sad we're losing Keith, but I mean, he's going to be doing some great things and hopefully still staying in touch. But just, you can pull him up on the Bloomberg and just peruse the stories he's written, because they've been a joy to read, and we've learned so much from his reporting.
2: If it happened in the auto industry in the last 41 years, Keith Naughton was there.
0: Absolutely. All right, great stuff. Be sure to check that out. 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
2: 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I'm Tim Stenovic.
0: And I'm Carol Masser. 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
6: At the margin, we might favor large cap or favor Europe or favor emerging markets at different points in time based on relative value trading. But we do think that it's incredibly difficult to time those inflection points perfectly. And as you noted, coming into this year, you still had a lot of momentum and flows into the things that had done well in the past, including some of those large cap names that you mentioned. You know, I'm kind of a traditionalist in that way. I do believe you want to be diversified and have exposures to multiple places. But I do think that this AI enthusiasm, I believe in it in terms of a technology. But when you look at the massive amount of spending that is now being undertaken by some of these companies, you know, they've gone from leveraging balance sheet cash to make those investments to now accessing fixed income markets in a massive way, and even in some cases issuing equities. So you do have to sort of wonder whether that vein alone is going to be where the money is going to be made going forward. I'm not saying that they can't still generate good earnings, but there are plenty of other places. If you think about energy, if you think about utilities, you think about all the ecosystem required to enable that AI transformation. And then perhaps most important,

0: 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I think we're just at the tip of the iceberg.
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3: From the Sky News Centre at 5, more than 200,000 people in France and Spain have been forced to flee rapidly spreading wildfires. Spanish Prime Minister Pedro Sanchez has warned that a lurid change in wind direction has helped firefighters battling flames near Madrid. Conditions may suddenly change. In France, people have been evacuated from homes in the suburbs of Bordeaux. Regional official Sophie Broca says significant help is on its way.
4: This fire that we've been living with and fighting against here in Gironde for 3 days has reached an unprecedented magnitude. To combat it, we will receive extremely significant national reinforcements.
3: Meanwhile, residents in a village in the Cairngorms say a raging wildfire there has left them upset, angry and frustrated. Hundreds of residents have been moved out of Nethy Bridge after evacuation orders were issued. Kinley Francis owns a tour company in Orkney.
5: We could see the smoke 4.5, maybe 5 miles away from where we are. It is significant, the impact that it's had on the area. This is something of a, it looks like an apocalyptic scale. I just hope that the government can do their best to help these people up here.
3: Two teenagers have been arrested on suspicion of murdering a 17-year-old boy who was stabbed to death in Luton yesterday. Police say two boys were first arrested on suspicion of violent disorder and then rearrested on suspicion of murder. A 14-year-old boy is helping police with their inquiries after a hoax threat was made against an aircraft travelling to Manchester Airport. RAF Typhoons were scrambled to intercept the Qatar Airways flight last night. Youth protesters in India have agreed to end their demonstrations after talks with the government. The self-styled cockroach movement was triggered by an exam leak scandal. And letters from a young Morrissey are expected to fetch up to £22,000 at auction. In one, he claims he was always a genius. That's the latest. I'm Ruth McKee.
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7: The US Senator Dave McCormick joins us now for more. Good morning, sir. It's good to see you.
8: Good morning.
7: Let's talk about the nature of this challenge and the character of the challenge defensively has changed as well. And the Middle East is a fantastic example of that this morning. What do we need to change when we think about the kind of investments that need to be made in this country?
8: Well, there's three big changes that have happened. One, the world's getting more dangerous. Two, the nature of warfare is changing dramatically with drones, autonomy, AI. And third, we've had apathy within our defense ecosystem. So we need to introduce new players into our defense ecosystem, drone manufacturers and all sorts of other unique capabilities. And we need to change the way we procure defense systems. So it needs to be much faster. It needs to be much more competitive. We need to constantly be innovating. And so the focus of the summit was to bring together the traditional industrial base. We've gone from 1% of global shipbuilding. So we need to go back to the core industrial base, but introduce all these new technologies into the mix. So the goal of that was to bring those players together, have the president, have his cabinet there, have all the major primes, all the emerging technologies, all the big investors, because you need the capital, and talk about ways to move forward in accelerating our ability to man the battlefield with this next generation of weapons.
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21: On the latest edition of the Bloomberg Daybreak Europe podcast, our finance reporter Will Shaw on why Barclays' head of markets is steering the division through one of the trickiest balancing acts in banking.
22: Well, he runs the global markets business at Barclays, which is really the biggest trading business after the five big US Wall Street giants. And it's essentially the UK's investment bank. When the firm's Q2 earnings come in on Tuesday, his traders are expected to bring in about £2.5 billion. So not massive amounts compared to Wall Street, but obviously by UK standards, a lot of money involved. And his fans inside and outside Barclays hope that he may one day become the CEO whenever the current head, known as Venkat, decides to step down.
21: You didn't get to speak to him for this piece. He doesn't do media interviews. But what did you learn about Adil Khan on a personal level within the bank and what people think of him?
22: Well, he's charming. He's obsessed with detail. He values personal loyalty. And I think it's fair to say he can sometimes be slightly scary. Every few months, he holds very rigorous business reviews with his top traders and salespeople. These are quite notorious inside the bank. He cross-examines them in a way that speaks both to his dedication to high standards and his tendency, I think, to be quite a formidable presence. And Venkat, his boss, has essentially leaned into him and tasked him with achieving change fast in what is sometimes quite a slow-moving bank.
21: Talk to us then about Adil Khan's background. How did he rise to the position that he's in now?
22: Well, he was born in Pakistan. He joined Barclays in 2008.
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23: 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And if so, how many? 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
23: 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GE CEO Larry Culp. San Francisco Fed President Mary Daly.
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24: This is Wall Street Week. I'm David Westin, bringing you stories of capitalism. Affordable housing is a problem pretty much everywhere across the United States. We go to Austin, Texas, to look at one city that's actually doing something about it. And tariffs are back with a vengeance, as President Trump threatens 50% levies on a range of Canadian imports, with more to come. What will they mean for trade and for the U.S. economy? But we start once again with artificial intelligence. In a week when the Chinese came forward with yet another model that they claim is cheaper than the U.S. alternatives and can do just about as well. Stephen Ratner is chairman and CEO of Willett Advisors, which invests the personal and philanthropic assets of our founder and majority shareholder, Michael Bloomberg. So, Steve, artificial intelligence has been all the talk of the markets for some time now, both the investment in it and the promise of it. There are some questions being raised right now. What do you think of those questions? Are they serious questions?
0: Oh, they're definitely serious questions, David. Let me step back just for a second and say that every technological innovation that I've seen happen has always occurred with sort of a swirling of the cosmos effect where the stars are forming and you don't quite know how it's all going to shake out for a while. And that was certainly true, for example, when we had computers came in. There were many different computer manufacturers, many different systems and so forth, and all the way through the internet. I would say this time it may be even more dramatic in terms of not really being able to see clearly how the movie ends. If the movie's going to end with a lot of artificial intelligence, in my opinion, it's going to be a huge contributor to society, to the economy, to our lives. But exactly who the winners and losers are, I don't think you can say with 100% certainty just yet.
24: The markets have been very enthusiastic, I think it's fair to say, with a broad brush so far. We're now starting to see perhaps a little hesitancy on the money being borrowed, as you see some of the spreads really increase for the hyperscalers. Are the markets having some doubts now about the repayment of all that money?
0: Not about the repayment per se. I mean, the widening of the spreads is still quite modest relative to where they were. And relative to other spreads for other kinds of companies. I think the market got caught up in a little bit of irrational exuberance, to borrow a phrase, when Google and others financed all that debt and gave them pricing that was really kind of rock solid, you know, very, very high investment grade pricing. And I think on reflection, the market is saying, well, you know, they're good companies and they've still got $1 trillion plus market caps. But shouldn't we have a little bit more of a margin of safety? You saw in Google's earnings earlier this week that they're actually potentially running cash flow negative now because of all the CapEx. And that isn't the end of the world. It's not terrible. And hopefully the CapEx will be justified. But the market just wants to be paid a little bit more for it.
24: And as you say, there's going to be a lot of AI, however it all plays out, no question about it. One question, though, that did come up, particularly this week, is what kind of AI will it be, given what we saw coming out of China, whether, in fact, we need the silver-plated special version that's very out there and advanced, or is there something that's a little less powerful, but perhaps much cheaper?
0: Well, so that is the absolute question of the moment is, who are the winners and losers going to be? We had a few months ago, as you well recall, the DeepSeek moment where China first kind of raised its head in a way where people said, aha, they actually have something. And now we've had a number of different developments in China that lead us to think that, again, they have very robust models. It has been tested that their newest models are not quite as good as ours, but they're close. But they come at a fraction of the price per token. You know, a token is the unit of purchase of artificial intelligence. That's a big question. And it is, in some ways, not that different of a question than the question of competing against anything else China does, whether it's cars or whatever. But in some ways, it is a more complicated question because of the potential of information leakage the wrong way and things like that. So we're going to see how it unfolds. What you're going to see and what you've already seen are a number of companies getting in the business of essentially intermediating between the user and the LLMs and essentially going out and you ask it a question or you ask it to do something and it figures out the least expensive way to get what you want by going whether it's model A, B, or C. And then coming back, and it might be a bit of each for that matter, or another one question might be all of the cheapest or all the most expensive. So you're going to see things happen there. The token prices in China are as little as 5% of what they are here, and so we're going to have to deal with that.
24: One of the features of the Chinese approach is so-called open source, open weighting, where most of the U.S. systems, the advanced systems, are not. Should we expect a new generation of AI to come up in the United States that follows the open source, open weighting approach?
0: I'm not going to take credit for this remark, but I read it somewhere and it was sort of amusing to me, which is that the most authoritarian country in this ecosystem has the most open models of AI. And the most open country in this ecosystem has the most closed models of AI. So it's sort of just a little irony that China and we have gone in such different directions. Do I think there'll be open source models here? I think it's possible. I can't say I know of one right now that I would bet is going to either emerge and be of any consequence, but it's certainly possible.
24: As we talk about the price of borrowing, the price of borrowing overall has crept up here, where we have the yield on the 10-year significantly above 3.5 now, and on the 30-year U.S. Treasury, really above 5.1. What is causing that?
0: Right. So I think that you could maybe draw a little bit of a line to AI, but I don't think it's one that is meaningful, and I would not go there in terms of looking for answers to your good question. And of course, the only right answer is nobody really knows. But I think the factors that are out there that are weighing on the market are certainly inflation, which, while it went down last month, will almost certainly go up next month, given what's happening to oil prices as we sit here today. And you also have the fact that the federal budget deficit is still high and, in fact, going higher. It was $1.8 trillion last year. It's going to be $1.9 trillion this year. It's going to be $1.9 trillion next year. And then it goes up from there. And we are going to exceed our highest level of debt to GDP, which was 106% in 1946 at the end of World War II, and keep going up from there. And this is something, of course, as you know, that economists and Wall Street types have been discussing for decades, which is at what point does the Treasury market sort of roll over and say we can't take any more of this. I'm not here to say that that's happening now, and I'm not here to say it's ever going to happen. Treasuries have always been viewed by the market as rock solid investments. But certainly the amount of debt and borrowing that's going on by the U.S. government is playing a major role, as is inflation and other uncertainties in the world. But basically, it's a function of inflation and borrowing.
24: And as I look around, it's certainly a United States problem. It's not unique to the United States. We see it in a fair amount of the Western world where fiscal situations really deteriorated. The balance of debt to balance sheet has really grown.
0: Yes, we have this problem in other countries as well as here with high and growing debt loads as they deal with the same issues we deal with, aging societies and so forth. And you saw this in Britain in the very brief Liz Truss moment where she tried to propose a budget that would have increased a British borrowing by a material amount. And the market just threw up on it and said, that's not happening. And, you know, it wasn't that long ago, maybe 50 years is a long time, but it was, I think, around 1976 that Britain needed a rescue package from the IMF. And so so these countries, we have the advantage of being the ultimate reserve currency. We still are. People still want U.S. Treasuries. So that, in a way, is an advantage. It's also the disadvantage that if you can do things you shouldn't do, you sometimes do them.
24: And Steve, you are responsible for a large number of investments around the world. As you look at the increasing borrowing costs we're seeing right now, as I say, creeping up, but nonetheless moving in that direction, how does it affect your investment decisions? Does it affect what you invest in, what you keep investing in, liquidity? How do you take it into account?
0: Yeah, it does affect it. It affects it in several ways, in maybe reverse order. It does make investing in fixed income, i.e. debt, more attractive. We're not really big debt investors. We did some of it a few years ago, about 5 years ago, when we thought there was a moment where both rates were high and spreads were wide, and so we could achieve attractive returns. I don't think we're near that level, at least for our appetite. But for many investors, when they see the 30-year go above 5%, they think, maybe that's a better bet than being in stocks that could go down or whatever. So that is certainly one thing that affects investing. The second thing that affects investing is that, and we learned this in 2022, when a lot of the software companies had real problems with their valuations, because what happens is the market, when you have a company where the cash flows are way out there in years, the market uses a discount rate to arrive at a present value of those cash flows and therefore an appropriate stock price. When interest rates go up, the discount rate you use goes up. And so companies that where most of the earnings are on the come, so to speak, are hurt with higher interest rates. And that, yes, to anticipate a question, that could well affect some of the AI companies and things if interest rates continue to go up. The third place that it has an effect that we have to be mindful of is when we make private equity investments that involve significant amounts of debt, If the cost of debt goes up, then obviously the cost of operating this business goes up, and therefore you can't pay as much for it. So it is having something of a limiting factor on our ability to do private equity and make the kinds of returns that we want to make.
24: Coming up, everyone likes to complain about housing costing too much, but is anyone doing anything about it? We go to Austin, Texas to see what people there claim is working.
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5: We liked everything we saw. I mean, after quarters and quarters of facing hurdles and missteps, this was the most cleanest positive quarter from a fundamental perspective. They beat on all metrics, but more important than that, they showcased a lot of confidence in the foundry progress that they're making. If you add on everything positive that's happening, they were finally now getting to a free cash flow, which people were liking. But this additional spending is again going to put a pause. But other than that, fundamentally, everything looks really good.
6: Is there anything they can say with regards to CapEx spending on AI that would please this market? Because you would think if they're spending too little, the market might not like it. If they're spending too much, the market doesn't seem to like it.
5: The investors and shareholders of those hyperscalers don't like it when they spend a lot of money. But the investors for the semi guys that I cover should like that higher number. In fact, I mean, if we don't get a much higher number, those investors might not like for the names of NVIDIA, AMD, Intel, and so forth. Because remember, the higher the CapEx for the hyperscalers, that means the better the probability of upside for the semiconductor guys that I cover.
4: Kunjan, would you say that the U.S. government owning a stake in Intel has been unequivocally good for the company and the stock?
5: I mean, I don't see any direct correlation there. Like, they haven't done anything except for, investment, just bringing in the liquidity and the cash flow. There's definitely that credibility that, government likely won't let Intel fall.
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6: Let's get back to the markets now, with chip makers extending their rebound in Asia and some interesting signals from earnings in Europe. There's plenty to discuss with Max Kettner, Chief Multi-Asset Strategist at HSBC. Max, there's a profile of you on the terminal this morning, really diving into why perhaps you've been a bull for so long. And indeed, it's been a bold, brave call, because it's been despite quite a lot of turbulence. I wonder what could stop you being a bull in this market?
13: Good morning, Lizzie. Thanks for having me. I think one of the things probably that would stop me is if positioning is getting a bit more stretched, right? So we're starting to see particularly positioning among long-only investors globally really being a bit more stretched heading into the second half of the year. That certainly is something to watch for, that actually positioning is getting maybe a little bit ahead of itself. It would also be, not that much earnings expectations, but perhaps growth expectations, particularly around the US, look a bit lofty now. From a top-down perspective when you compare them to the likes of Europe. But I do think that actually does not need to be a bad sign for equities overall. It just means perhaps a bit of a rotation away from some of the cyclical stuff, more towards the quality and defensive stuff, maybe the dividend stuff, as probably the first signs will be played in the bond market, where then the market then maybe realizes in the next couple of months we've overdone maybe a bit the US exceptionalism case. case, maybe the US is not as exceptional as we thought. It's still very good, but some of that US exceptionals being priced out then leads to rate hikes being priced out, and then that, of course, should really be taken as a positive by markets.
2: So where does that money go then if it's going

0: to flow away from those US assets?
1: I don't think it's flowing away from the US assets. I think it's more a rotation within the US, right? Okay. I think it is more something where you say, do I still want to be in a couple of weeks, couple of months' time? Do I still want to be uber long all the cyclical stuff? Probably not, as maybe some of the growth momentum starts cooling down. Look at something like economic surprise indices in the US in the first half, standalone, but also particularly when you compare them to other regions like the Eurozone. You know, when you take out COVID, then we had the second biggest divergence really between US and Eurozone economic surprises really in the last 12 years. So from that standpoint, how much further can that go? It's not something to say, oh, now I want to buy European equities and short US equities.
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5: This is a story about solving the unsolvable. Housing affordability is a problem across the United States, not just in New York City.
6: It is nearly impossible today to find affordable housing in New York City. We face one of the most severe housing crises in American history.
5: But there's one major U.S. city that appears to be making real progress when others are struggling. Austin, Texas, once called Waterloo, a city that built its reputation on opportunity for the settlers of the Republic of Texas, and now for musicians, for entrepreneurs, and for young families. Everyone seems to have a theory about what makes this city so special. And naturally, so too does its mayor, Kirk Watson.
7: We're a very fortunate place in that the creativity and the innovation and a lot of the things that has made us successful arises out of what I consider to be a fountain of youth. Those universities every year bring thousands of young people with new thinking and new ideas, new music, greater diversity, all of the things that make the city pretty special. And then what happens is after about a year or so, they all say, ooh, I never want to leave.
5: But as the pandemic fueled remote work and companies moved to Austin, there was an influx of new residents, pushing the housing market to the breaking point. Rents jumped roughly 25% in a single year, one of the biggest increases in the nation. Take us back to the time coming out of the pandemic when you were taking a second run at being mayor of Austin. What was the housing situation in Austin at that time?
7: Well, the housing situation was one that was pretty dire. Because of Austin's rapid growth and supply and demand, we were about 15% above, I think, the national median or national average on what it cost to rent in Austin, Texas. We knew that our affordability had become a really bad issue.
5: So Mayor Watson turned to one of the oldest rules in economics. When demand is rising fast, look for ways to increase supply.
7: The programs really started with a couple of pretty basic thoughts. One was we needed to address red tape. We needed to get out of our own way. And in fact, what I did is we partnered up with McKinsey Consulting. And they came in and did a top to bottom, soup to nuts review of our site planning process. The city itself was adding about $10,000 a month to the cost of a single family home. And it was causing more than $500,000 a month to multifamily. Well, you can't out of one side of your mouth say you're for affordability and out of the other side of your mouth be getting in the way. And then, of course, the second big area is land use itself and how we make it so that people can use the land and build what they need to build.
8: On the question of land use,

0: What reforms did you enact? I suppose this is in terms of things like density.
1: Yeah, density is one of the big ones. I guess the way I would approach this is I would start with density in the sense that single-family zoning really allowed for one unit on a single-family zoned lot. We came in and through what we called our home initiative, we changed that to allow by right three units on even a single-family zoned lot. And then the second thing we did is, again, this will help with density. What we did is we changed the minimum lot size. In Austin, our minimum lot size when I came into office was 5,750 square feet. That was the minimum lot you could build on. Well, it doesn't take much to land use understanding to realize that what that means, if you got to have that big a lot, then you're going to need to build a big house. You're going to need to build a McMansion. That's the only way it makes any sense. But if you have the ability to have three by right and you reduce the minimum lot size, which we did, to 1,800 square feet, from 5,750 to 1,800, now you can start building what I was talking about a minute ago, those starter homes. You can build smaller homes and it makes economic sense. The market can react to that in an appropriate way.
0: The city of Austin took a range of actions to deal with local regulations and restrictions. But what can lawmakers do in the rest of the country? Congress recently enacted the 21st Century Road to Housing Act to try to address affordability. But some question whether it goes far enough. Tom Shapiro runs GTIS, which develops residential and commercial real estate across the country and abroad. And he questions how important the new legislation will be.
2: The government can do what they want to do, but if you add supply, rents will drop. So there has to be ways of adding the supply through all sorts of means that the government can control a lot of it.
0: If you talk about the federal, state, and local governments, which have the biggest effect on the affordability of housing?
2: It depends. It really depends on the market, because a lot of the local markets, you know, are really the most important part. But if you get areas like Texas, where there's no zoning in Houston, like obviously that's quite different. But the federal parts are probably less so in most markets. It's really the local markets that are creating the cost increases in a lot of these projects.
0: In the wake of Austin's reforms, developers added nearly 50,000 rental units in 2023 and 2024 alone, the biggest increase of any major U.S. city. And as those apartments hit the market, rents began to fall. Inflation-adjusted rents fell 19% from the 2021 average to 2025.
3: The rents have definitely been declining. Personally, anecdotally, in some of our places, the rents are down 20%.
0: Austin real estate broker Jen Burbus has a front row seat to the changing dynamics of Austin's housing market.
3: There are something like 50% of the units have turned over this last year, which is the highest number in the entire country. I thought that was astonishing, if you can think about that. 50% of the renters in Austin moved this last year.
0: But for builders, the swing away from scarcity created a different set of pressures. More supply, lower rents, and a tougher equation for new projects.
3: It's cyclical like anything else, right? Effectively, really what builders are doing is a form of arbitrage. And they have their land costs, their build cost, then they have their margins, and then what they can rent things for. And then that really dictates the difference between those two things, dictates their profits. Well, now the profits are coming down because rents are coming down. But as that inventory gets absorbed, rents will probably start swinging back up again. And then we will start seeing more permits being pulled in the multifamily space.
0: Shapiro says Austin's apartment boom follows the pattern Burbus describes.
2: It's not like the developers get together and say, we should probably build 20,000 units a year. You guys build two, I'll build three. It doesn't work that way, as we know. Everyone builds at the same time. You know, no offense to the developers, and we're one of them. You give the developers money and they build it. We can go to any of these Sunbelt cities, to Nashville or Charlotte, they all respond to the same thing. You know, great employment stories, you know, going back to Austin, number two, population growth in the country, number three, employment growth in the country, and dead last for resale activity because of all the things that we're talking about. So I would say, you know, if you look at the Sunbelt right now, way oversupplied, you know, very concerned. We haven't been investing.
0: For Shapiro, those cycles aren't just something to watch. they can present an investment opportunity.
4: What are some areas where the reverse has happened, where there's just not enough supply, which is really driving prices up and addressing that affordability issue?
2: We fundamentally believe that San Francisco is recovering and the market is just soaring right now. So we're and you're able to buy buildings at half a replacement cost, so you're not going to see construction for a while. So when you talk about affordability, it has been affordable. It's about to be less affordable, and then we'll start to see units start to deliver. Similar in New York, median rent for a one-bedroom apartment is $5,500 a month. It's going up. What's the issue? The issue is you need to build affordable units. But in order to do that, you have to let developers raise rents. You can't tell developers that they can't ever raise rents when your expenses are going up. As you probably know, they just instituted no rent increases for rent-stabilized units. How generally a development works in New York is you reserve approximately, depending on the project, around 30% of your units for affordable, 70% for market rate. Terrific. That works great. But if you now tell me my affordable units I can't raise, and we should assume Mondani's going to be an eight-year term mayor because he's wildly popular. I don't see that changing anytime soon. You're not going to see rent increases. So how do you underwrite that? So if you can't build the affordable units, you can't build the market rate units, we're just going to continue to have the supply issue. And it's very, very hard to build in New York. So there has to be a collaboration and understanding that if you can't have the developers earn a reasonable profit on these projects, you're not going to be able to deliver the market rate units, and you can't deliver the affordable units as well. But it's a huge problem, and frankly, I think it's a problem that everybody needs to deal with.
0: If there's one thing nearly everyone can agree on, it's that housing affordability has become a problem. The real challenge begins when communities have to decide how to solve it and whose interests to prioritize along the way.
5: Are there divisions in the opinions based on whether, for example, if you own a house, you like the price of housing to be pretty high? If you're trying to buy one, you want it to be low. If you're renting, you want the rent to be low. If you're a landlord, it's not so attractive. Is it a zero-sum game?
1: Well, it's not a zero-sum game, but sure, you have some division. I've actually even done my best. I've not been successful, let me say that, at outlawing the use of things like NIMBY and YIMBY. Use those labels. You know, it's interesting to me that the other day I quoted in a speech I gave about affordability that the Vice President Vance used Austin as an example, and then a few weeks later, Mayor Mamdani of New York City used Austin as an example. So I kind of like the fact that it looks to be a nonpartisan approach.
0: Vice President Vance and New York's Mayor Mamdani may share an appreciation for Austin's work to make housing more affordable. But make no mistake that Austin's path of increasing supply is very different from Mamdani's freezing rents. Time will tell what works best. But at least at this point, one size definitely does not fit all.
5: You mentioned Mayor Mamdani, and certainly he was elected in part because of affordable housing. Did it ever occur to you, did anybody propose, maybe we should just limit how much you can charge for rent? Do it the other way around. Don't provide more supply. Just really go at the price.
1: Well, I live in Texas, and that was not an option.
5: Coming up, Canada is back in President Trump's crosshairs. We hear from our special contributor, Chrystia Freeland, about how big a problem the latest round of tariffs could be for Canada and for the United States.
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10: Well, he runs the global markets business at Barclays, which is really the biggest trading business after the five big US Wall Street giants. And it's essentially the UK's investment bank. When the firm's Q2 earnings come in on Tuesday, his traders are expected to bring in about £2.5 billion. So not massive amounts compared to Wall Street, but obviously by UK standards, a lot of money involved. And his fans inside and outside Barclays hope that he may one day

0: become the CEO whenever the current head, known as Venkat, decides to step down.
1: You didn't get to speak to him for this piece. He doesn't do media interviews. But what did you learn about Adil Khan on a personal level within the bank and what people think of him?
0: Well, he's charming. He's obsessed with detail. He values personal loyalty. And I think it's fair to say he can sometimes be slightly scary. Every few months, he holds very rigorous business reviews with his top traders and salespeople. These are quite notorious inside the bank. He cross-examines them in a way that speaks both to his dedication to high standards and his tendency, I think, to be quite a formidable presence. And Venkat, his boss, has essentially leaned into him and tasked him with achieving change fast in what is sometimes quite a slow-moving bank.
1: Talk to us then about Adil Khan's background. How did he rise to the position that he's in now?
0: Well, he was born in Pakistan. He joined Barclays in 2008.
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16: It's a big day for Mobileye, whose founder is stepping down as CEO after 27 years. Mobileye founder and CEO Amnon Shashua joins us now. Welcome back to the show. Amnon, I think the easiest place to start is why. Why you're stepping down, why you think now is the right time to hand the reins over to someone else.
17: I think there's never a good time, but at the same time, this is the best time. Because, you know, Mobileye built a great foundation, technological foundation going forward, and we are at an inflection point in which, you know, there's no open scientific problem in the stacks, in the software stacks that we are developing. Everything is running either offline or online and is ready both for robot taxi and for everything that we are developing. On the other hand, there is huge expansion, operational expansion, go-to-market expansion. For example, in the robot taxi, we want to go B2C to explore B2C. 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And at the same time, AI is moving very, very fast. And as a scientist, this is really my strongest point in my contribution to Mobileye. So I think it's the best time to bring a new CEO that will take care of the growth and me focus on the long horizon thinking.
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4: This is a story about deja vu all over again. This week, the White House announced yet another round of tariffs on Canadian goods, this time charging 50% on imports of a range of items, including milk, hockey equipment, beer, and plywood, but specifically excluding energy and potash, a critical fertilizer used by American farmers. Our special contributor, Chrystia Freeland, served as Canada's finance minister and deputy prime minister. So, Chrystia, we have an announcement now that the Trump administration wants to impose a new round of tariffs, 50% on certain goods from Canada next month. What are these tariffs, and why does the Trump administration say they need to be put into place?
5: So, a proclamation has been signed, or three proclamations, and they are due to come into force on August 19th. 30 days after the proclamation. The official rationale is in reaction to Canadian treatment of U.S. alcohol, U.S. dairy, and U.S. cars and car parts. But we have to be careful about believing the official rationale, because just before the proclamation came out, the complaint was that Canada needed to be punished for the Canadian wildfires, which is a hard thing to figure out how Canada should stop them. And I think we really have to recognize that this is happening against a backdrop of what is turning out to be a very contentious renegotiation of the USMCA, formerly known as NAFTA, trade agreement governing the U.S., Canadian, and Mexican trade relationship.
4: Well, you were right in the center of negotiating the USMCA the last time around when you were part of the government. What has been announced is on specific categories of goods. How big a deal is that in terms of the amount of trade between the United States and Canada?
5: People have calculated that it's about $20 billion worth of goods. That's not, a killing blow for the Canadian economy, but it is significant in and of itself. And I think the other thing, what is really important about this, is it shows that this is going to be a truly contentious negotiation. It shows that Donald Trump wants to punish Canada, and Canada now has to decide how to respond.
4: Do we think it's punish Canada or use some leverage on Canada? As I understand it by reports, the United States is farther along with Mexico in negotiating on the USMCA than is with Canada. I'm not sure Canada's engaged that much. Is it possible this is just a way to get Canada to the table?
5: I actually, David, agree with you about most things, but I don't think that's a fair interpretation at all. Canada has been ready, willing, and able to negotiate any place, any time. The U.S. did not have to impose tariffs to get Canada to negotiate. Canada wants to talk. Canada wants a deal. In fact, Canada has made a number of concessions, sort of bargaining against itself in advance, I guess, to show willingness to negotiate. Canada last year dropped the digital services tax. Canada has dropped most of its retaliation against the illegal and unjustified U.S. 232 tariffs.
4: One area where I think there's been some very specific purposeful discrimination is alcohol. We've heard a lot about Canadians just not wanting to buy U.S. alcohol. Does Donald Trump have a point when it comes to alcohol?
5: Absolutely not. What has happened on alcohol is, at a provincial level, in response to the 232 tariffs on Canadian steel, aluminum, cars, and car parts. And those tariffs, let's remember, are imposed allegedly on national security grounds. So we have to think that Canada is a national security threat to the United States. They are being imposed against goods that we should have free trade in, according to the USMCA, our trade deal. So those were imposed last year, and regular Canadians and the premiers of a lot of Canadian provinces were very angry. And so the premiers of some of Canada's largest provinces took the decision that provincial

0: provincially owned liquor stores would not buy U.S. alcohol. That is a wildly popular decision. And the premiers of Quebec, Ontario, British Columbia would face a huge public backlash if they back down. And in fact, they've been very clear and they've said, absolutely not. We're sticking with this boycott.
1: All of which leads us to what do we think the Canadian response is likely to be to this latest round of tariffs?
0: Canada is in a challenging position right now, David, because on the one hand, public sentiment is very, very angry. Canadians feel that they are a good, reliable neighbor, ally, and trading partner for the United States. It wasn't so long ago that we went through the drama of renegotiating our trade deal and we got a deal with Donald Trump. And notwithstanding that, we keep on getting hit by wave after wave of punishment. First, the 232 tariffs, now this round of tariffs. And even when Canada has sort of tried appeasement, tried to get along, drop the DST, it doesn't make any difference. In fact, the US comes back for even more. So public opinion is very, very angry. In fact, something that I never thought I would see in my lifetime is that we are now seeing that more Canadians see the United States as a threat than China. Canadians, for the first time in this polling, see China as a more reliable partner than the United States. Communist authoritarian China, a country that just a few years ago illegally imprisoned two innocent Canadians, ironically to punish Canada for honoring our extradition treaty with the United States. Yet this country, Canadians feel, is more reliable and trustworthy than the United States.
1: You wrote a piece in the Financial Times about this problem of accommodation versus retaliation in dealing with the Trump administration on trade. If indeed the Canadian government decided we have to go the retaliation route, what sorts of levers does it have?
0: I do think that the lesson that the Trump administration is teaching the world, that the only countries that ultimately get to a good place with this administration are countries that stand strong. You know, I think the best approach to this administration is do not escalate. Don't look for a fight. If you can find an area to agree on, that's great. But do not back down. And if you get hit, you do have to fight back and stand firm. That's very, very hard, but I think it's the only way to deal with this administration. If Canada wanted to do that, Canada has a lot of leverage. Canada is actually the largest export market for the United States, if you take goods and services, a market of well over $400 billion. Canada matters. And as these tariffs themselves demonstrate, some of the things that Canada sells are critically important to the United States. Things like energy, things like potash.
1: The new tariffs on Canadian goods leave out an important category: fertilizers. The U.S. relies on Canada for potash and other agricultural products made more expensive by the closing of the Strait of Hormuz. Earlier this year, we spoke with businesses that were getting a firsthand look at the impact of the conflict.
2: We have seen a major impact on global nitrogen and phosphate values.
3: Josh Linville is vice president of fertilizer at financial services firm StoneX.
2: Most farmers will tell you those prices have skyrocketed, and it's based on the fear of a lack of supply that's out there. We have seen, because of the shutdown of the Persian Gulf, the global S&D for nitrogen and phosphate as well, which isn't getting as much traction, not as much attention. We are seeing both of those get extremely tight. So everybody is talking about the oil and the gas and everything else that flows through there. Few people know, urea being the most commonly traded nitrogen product of the world, about a third of the world's product flows through that Strait of Hormuz. When you look at the top 10 list of global urea exporters, Three of them sit behind the Strait of Hormuz. That's Iran, that's Qatar, and that's Saudi Arabia. Those three nations represent three of the 10 largest anhydrous exporting nations. And even on the phosphate side, not a lot of people understand this, Saudi Arabia is one of the world's top five exporting nations for phosphate exports around the world. And again, all of these products are stacked up and backed up, and production is suffering until the Strait of Hormuz is reopened to save

0: traffic.
1: One solution might come from closer to home. Nitrogen-based fertilizers like urea are not the only options available. U.S. farmers also rely heavily on fertilizers like potash, much of which comes from Western Canada. Pam Schwan is the president of the Saskatchewan Mining Association.
2: Potash is one of the main fertilizers that's used to help make crops healthy and grow larger yields. So as the world grows to 10 billion people by 2050, on less arable land, we need to be able to grow crops more effectively and more efficiently that have higher crop yields. So potash is one of those three ingredients, along with phosphorus and nitrogen, that make crop yields much improved.
3: What is the role of potash in Canada's economy?
2: It's very significant, particularly in Saskatchewan. 100% of all the potash produced in Canada is produced in Saskatchewan.
3: Of the potash that is generated in Saskatchewan, how much of it's consumed domestically in Canada? How much of it's exported and to whom?
2: Yeah, very little is used in Canada and very little in Saskatchewan. So there's probably over 98% of what is produced in Canada, and again, all in Saskatchewan, is exported to global markets. So of that, about 50% goes into the United States to help farmers there grow, you know, corn, soybean, and oats. And the rest is exported out to countries like China, India, Indonesia, and Brazil are probably the main customers.
1: Fortunately for U.S. farmers and for Canada's miners, Canadian potash has been kept free from tariffs, something former Deputy Prime Minister Freeland considers wise for all concerned.
4: Two of the world's other leading potash producers after the full-scale Russian invasion of Ukraine. So I'm going to offer a little Canadian editorial here. A particularly bad time to have a trade war with Canada. There are lots of reasons a trade war with Canada is a bad idea. You need Canadian aluminum, for example, for U.S. manufacturing, and aluminum is basically electricity in solid form. But the fact that Canada is such a major producer of potash is another good reason that we're a great trading partner.
1: That does it for this edition of Bloomberg Wall Street Week. 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
8: Running Fed policy on 3% of the economy, which is housing, it's the only area that's really weak, Tom. Everything else is very strong. If you look at the consumer, you're going to get huge building and structures, commercial structures, because of the One Big Beautiful Bill, which has temporary expensing for factories. You could expense a factory the year you break ground. That's going to expire at the end of 28.
7: It's like Lyndon Baines Johnson from years ago.
8: Yes, to some extent. And, of course, you've got massive capex. So what's weak? And the history show, if you're above, Trev, if you're above 2% on inflation, show me when it falls. It's not going to fall unless something happens. And in the past, it's always been the Fed needs to increase interest rates and raise the price of credit and money. You could say as much as you want, it's going to go back to 2%, but the words alone aren't going to do it.
7: Convey the president's economic theme in Lavagna clarity.
8: Well, the economic theme is to have business-friendly taxes, low regulation, and put up a tariff barrier so as to encourage foreign capital.
7: Are tariffs too high?
8: It's not clear we're going to get back to 13%. No. If tariffs been implemented the way maybe they should have been, we could debate that. I don't have a problem with tariffs. The tariffs, I argue, are a bipartisan issue. And in fact, regardless of what happens in the future, if the Democrats come in, I doubt they'll remove many of those tariffs.
7: Yeah. To them.
8: We need the money, Tom. We need the money. And in, look, Bill Clinton in the early 90s ran on the possibility of essentially an industrial policy. And those were bad words 30-odd years ago. But the pendulum politically has switched.
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1: From the Sky News Centre at 6. A specially adapted cargo plane has been deployed in France to dump an anti-flame substance on wildfires raging out of control. They're spreading along the southwestern Atlantic coast of the country. Crews in Spain are also tackling huge blazes after separate fires merged near Madrid. Wildlife expert Juan José Ortiz says with fewer people living in the countryside, fires can become more ferocious.
2: We have seen a kind of fires that we have never seen before. The main reason for these conditions are climate change. We don't have doubt about that, but also the very high fuel load due to the rural abandonment.
1: The emergency response to the Cairngorms wildfire is being likened to closing the stable door. Now the horse has bolted. That's from a resident in Nethy Bridge, where villagers have been told to leave their homes. A 14-year-old boy is assisting police with their inquiries after a plane heading to Manchester Airport yesterday received a hoax threat. The Qatar Airways flight landed safely under guidance from RAF fighter jets. Student protests by the so-called cockroach movement in India have been called off. The education minister there has resigned after an exam leak scandal. Donald Trump says the media will be broke when he's no longer president, as there'll be nobody to report on. He pulled out a Trump 2028 cap at a rescheduled White House correspondents' dinner, joking he wants a third term in office. Republican commentator Greg Swenson says it shows his sense of humour.
3: I wouldn't take it seriously, and the president surely doesn't. So he's just having some fun with the press and trying to poke fun of the fact that the press often claims that he's some sort of threat to democracy. And so for him, just the fact that the show did go on was the most important thing.
1: Lewis Hamilton has been demoted to fifth place on the grid for tomorrow's Hungarian F1 Grand Prix. Stewards judged he'd impeded Oscar Piastri in qualifying. Hamilton's Ferrari teammate Charles Leclerc now take second. That's the latest. I'm Nick Qureshi.
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6: I should put out my usual disclaimer. New Zealand continues to be the best country in the world, but this is a wonderful place to be.
7: The New Zealanders have always left for Australia. The question is whether they come home.
8: But for me, at least, I basically doubled my income in less than a year, and the cost of living went down. So the grass was very much greener.
9: Welcome to the Bloomberg Australia podcast. I'm Chris Burke, and I'm also one of the more than 1 million New Zealanders living in Australia. I am not, however, part of the latest surge across the Tasman, which has seen 100,000 Kiwis move here in just 2 years. One of the Kiwis staying behind joins me today to look into the story behind those headlines, and that's our Wellington Bureau Chief, Ainsley Thompson. Welcome back to the podcast, Ainsley Thompson.
10: Kia ora, Chris.
9: Kia ora.
10: Good to be back.
9: Look, we touched on this so-called Kiwi exodus when I spoke to you in a podcast just before Christmas, I believe. But it's continued to grow, and you have a feature which you've been working on, which takes a deeper look at what this means for New Zealand and Australia. Look, even former Prime Minister Jacinda Ardern is now living on Sydney's sunny northern beaches. Take us through the numbers. How big has this exodus actually become?
10: It is becoming pretty substantial now. For the last 2 years, so 24 and 25, we've had close to 48,000 people leave New Zealand for Australia. And that is the highest since 2013. So yeah, it's significant for sure. I mean, between Australia and New Zealand, there's, of course, a long history of travel between the two countries and people being able to move with ease between Australia and New Zealand. And that goes back to 1973, when they signed the Trans-Tasman Travel Agreement, which basically made it one labour market. And it's quite fascinating to look back through the statistics through the various years to see how it's ebbed and flowed. Looking back over the past 25 years, the peak was in around 2011, the net migration, which of course is the difference between people coming to New Zealand and people leaving, that was about 40,000, negative 40,000. And when you look back to what was happening then, it was the Christchurch earthquake that was driving that. Statistics New Zealand say that over the, you know, the past 25 years, the average between 2004 and 2013 was a net migration loss from New Zealand of 30,000 a year. But between

0: 2014 and 2019, that dropped to just 3,000, a net migration loss of just 3,000. So that's kind of the more recent memory of people, was that things have been getting better. New Zealand was more attractive. People were staying here. They weren't necessarily going across the ditch to Australia. Then the last few years, we've really seen a big change in that, and it's swung quite dramatically back in the other direction.
1: Yeah, I'm sure I'm in those stats there somewhere, going back a bit. As I said at the top, I'm not one of those recent arrivals. And in fact, I left New Zealand a long time ago, and not for economical reasons, but that's an entirely different podcast. In Australia, we have a cost of living crisis. House prices are among the most unaffordable in the world. Why are our Kiwi brethren still coming here in such numbers?
0: We also have a cost of living crisis here. And I think most New Zealanders look over to Australia and they see that they can earn a lot more money. And that's what it all comes down to, is that, you know, this much stronger wage package they'll be able to get in Australia. And that's about, in many cases, about 50% more they can earn for doing the same job.
1: 50%?
0: In Australia. 50%, yeah.
1: Well, so I thought it was around 30. That's a lot higher than I suspected.
0: Yes, it's you know, it's a big enticement to go to move to Australia for many people. One of the big areas that people are moving, one of the job areas is the police. And recently I went to a recruitment conference type situation.
1: Are we not paying you enough here?
0: I don't think I'm particularly attractive to the police, but I went along to see what was happening anyhow. And it was the Northern Territory Police, and they were trying to recruit New Zealanders to go and work in the Northern Territory. A New Zealand police officer starting out can expect to earn about 86,000 Kiwi dollars a year. In the Northern Territory, they'd earn the equivalent to 168,000 New Zealand dollars.
1: Crikey, that's about double.
0: Yeah. Plus, they'd also get their relocation costs covered. So, yeah, it's very attractive for people. And for young people, it's particularly tempting. Youth unemployment in New Zealand, the rate is 17%. In Australia, it's 11%. So, you know, you can go to Australia, you've got a better chance of getting a job, and you're going to earn more money. So, you know, what's not to like with that? Your superannuation is far more attractive than our KiwiSaver. Far more attractive. And that's, you know, for people maybe in their 30s and 40s and 50s, that's, you know, that's a big factor. They're going to be looking at that. And one of the, I think, the big contributing factors is the ease of moving to Australia. It's simple. You just get on a flight, you know, 3-4 hours and you're there. Most people have a big network of Australian friends and family already there, or New Zealanders in Australia. And you don't need a work visa, so it's perfect.
1: If we can just go back a bit to this recruitment fair you went to, were there many people there? And did you manage to talk to any of them?
0: No, unfortunately, they knew I was a journalist, and they didn't let me talk to them.
1: They gave you a wide berth.
0: Yeah, they were a bit afraid that I might scare the recruits off. Anyhow, I did speak to the superintendent who was here recruiting them, and it's something they do regularly. They come over and they have these road shows in the big cities in Auckland and Wellington and Christchurch, and they do it a couple of times a year, as do the other police forces from the other states as well. So they're all over here recruiting. Nurses is another one. Kiwi nurses are being very much recruited in Australia. Other essential workers as well, as teachers, you name it, they're after the Kiwi essential workers for sure.
1: And who wouldn't be? What kind of impact is this having in Australia? I mean, we have a pretty well documented skills shortage here in key industries like healthcare, education, and tradies. Surely this must be a good thing for Australia.
0: I think it is definitely a good thing when you look at the labour market. It has eased any potential, it helped to ease any potential shortages for sure. As we were saying, New Zealanders can just work. They don't need a visa. So that makes it easy for Australian employers. I think also in the essential services, it's a lot easier to employ New Zealanders. Often you need to be an Australian citizen to work in the police, for example, but there is exemptions for New Zealanders. So that makes it a lot easier. They can step in. And in a lot of cases, especially in the police, they do

0: require training on top of their New Zealand training. So they do have to do some sort of basic course, which takes a few months. But otherwise, they can pretty much start immediately. So I think that is the main impact it's having on Australia. And also, I think culturally, New Zealanders and Australians are very similar, but there are differences. And I mean, there's now, as you were saying, you're one of, you know, more than a million Kiwis living in Australia. That's what they consider to be the New Zealand diaspora in Australia. So that's New Zealand born people, New Zealand citizens, and the children of those two groups. So yep. That's the diaspora of, and they put that at about 1.2 million. The Australian statistics put the number of New Zealanders at about 640,000, and that's people who were born in New Zealand and who are known to be in Australia. That number is probably a bit on the low side.
1: So you don't necessarily have to have been born in New Zealand to be considered part of the New Zealand diaspora. You have an election coming up on November 7th. There's a few things that are going to be in the mix there. We've spoken recently about falling house prices in New Zealand. How is this going to impact the way people vote, do you think?
0: I think it's one of the more tangible issues, and it captures a lot of the other things that are going on. It really captures the cost of living crisis. That's the main reason people are going, is because, you know, they can't afford their lifestyle or the lifestyle they want in New Zealand. So they're going to Australia to save money, to have a better superannuation, to have more career opportunities as well. So it's definitely very tangible. Most people know someone, your neighbour, your friend, your child, your colleague at work. You know, people are leaving. It's the size of a reasonable sized city every year is packing up and moving to Australia. That's, you know, it's a lot of people. And the politicians are, depending on what side they are on, are very keen to either capitalize on it or minimize it. The Prime Minister, Christopher Luxon, he says that there's signs that things are improving. And indeed, there has been a very slight improvement in net migration figures.
1: Yep.
0: But you know, it's still really high. There's still an awful lot of Kiwis moving to Australia. Nicola Willis, who's the Minister of Finance, she's been very quick to capitalise on your recent changes to capital gains taxes. She has been pointing out that New Zealand doesn't have any capital gains taxes, and she's saying, you know, move on over here. I don't know if this will, you know, work at all, but she's certainly giving it a go. The opposition are, of course, making a lot about this. Barbara Edmonds, who's the finance spokesperson, she told me that every week she's having people come into her electorate office saying they're moving to Australia, and it's all about the cost of living. It's all about being able to save more money. Houses are expensive in Australia, but you can earn a better wage and give yourself a better opportunity to be able to buy one. Whereas for many people in New Zealand, that is not a possibility.
1: As we have discussed, you know, a lot of this is all about the economy. New Zealand's central bank raised interest rates for the first time in 3 years last month. Figures just out on Tuesday showed inflation accelerating at the fastest pace in 2 years. When are Kiwis going to get a break? Well, what are people saying about the economy going forward?
0: It does feel like it's been a long time coming, for sure. This year was meant to be the year when things improved. And then we, of course, have had the war in Iran that has turned everything on its head. There is still hope that things will improve towards the end of the year, especially if there is a proper ceasefire and things improve in the Middle East. People are clinging on to that. Certainly the government, with the election coming up, is hoping for an improvement. But, you know, it will happen at some point. But when that is, you know, is anyone's guess. Back in the mid-2010s, New Zealand apparently had the rock star economy. And at that point in time, the immigration to Australia was pretty low. So it is absolutely, you know, when the economy is doing well here, fewer Kiwis leave, for sure. So, you know, that is the fix. Make it more attractive to be living in New Zealand and people will stay here. If it's, you know, if they can't afford their lifestyles here, they will leave. It's as simple as that.
1: Ainsley Thompson, thank you for joining us on the Bloomberg Australia podcast. 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

0: This episode was recorded on the traditional lands of the Wurundjeri people. It was produced by Paul Allen and edited by Ainsley Chandler. I'm Chris Burke. We'll see you next week.
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9: I'm Stephen Carroll, and this is Here's Why, where we take one news story and explain it in just a few minutes with our experts here at Bloomberg.
10: Anybody who thinks central banking, especially if you're head of a central bank, is a delightful activity, let me disabuse you. It's torture.
11: Everybody on Wall Street has wanted to ask you for 4 years. Since this is your last press conference, can you tell us which dot is yours?
12: The answer is no. I've never been willing to reveal which dot is mine.
13: It's appropriate sometimes to look through inflation if it's going to go away quickly without action by us, if it's transitory.
9: Central bankers' words can move hundreds of billions of dollars in minutes. For rate setters, communication is an art form. One slip-up can spark massive market moves. So Kevin Warsh wants a different approach under his leadership of the Federal Reserve.
14: When all the financial markets are doing is reflecting back what we've said, then we're taking the most important source of information and we're being blind to it.
9: But saying less about monetary policy goes against the trend of central banks globally. Here's why the Fed is saying less. Our Federal Reserve reporter, Enda Curran, joins us now for more. Enda, first of all, what is the general approach that central bankers take when it comes to talking about their policy decisions?
15: Well, if you go back maybe 30 years, Stephen, central bankers really went out of their way to say very little at all in terms of where policy and interest rates were going. That's how they did business. Things changed a lot in and around, say, that financial crisis time. We started to get more press conferences, more speeches, a lot more communications, and indeed something called forward guidance entered the lexicon. This was the idea where central bankers started giving fairly strong signals in terms of where they think interest rates are headed in the months and in the years ahead. Now, in the years since, that has drawn criticism because in the views of some people, there's now too much communication. There's over-communication. You're complicating the outlook. Too many officials are giving speeches. There are too many ways of reading the tea leaves on digesting what the central bank plans to do. It all needs to be simplified. And that's kind of the space we're in now with the Federal Reserve. Typically speaking, every week officials are out there giving speeches. They could be giving interviews. They could be doing podcasts. They could be communicating through other avenues like literature and the like. And with new Fed Chairman Kevin Warsh, he's saying, listen, it's time to start thinking and saying that less is more. So fewer speeches, perhaps even fewer press conferences. He has set up this group to think about ways to improve and streamline the Fed's communications. But his overall approach is we need to slow down and just speak when we really have something to say.
9: So tell us a bit more about why Kevin Warsh decided to make this change now.
15: Well, look, there is a view, of course. On the one hand, there are those who advocate for transparency. The central bank needs to communicate its policy. The public needs to understand what's going on. And of course, that is the central role for the central bank. The issue is it can become a little bit confusing. There's a term now in the US, Fed speak. And that's when these officials are out every other day giving a speech. One is saying interest rates going up. One is saying interest rates staying stable. Maybe somebody else somewhere in that chain of command at the Fed says something different. And the end result can be kind of a muddled picture in terms of where is policy headed over the months ahead. That's the critics' view. And their point is that, look, there's really no business, there's no need for so many officials to be speaking and communicating the way they are all the time. It just needs to be more refined, hone that message down, and just speak as a team when you have something to say. And I think that's where the pushback is against the current kind of Fed approach.
9: So does Kevin Warsh have much control in this situation? Can he actually stop the other rate setters from going out and talking about their

0: truth, no one quite knows how that is going to play out. You've lots of different issues going on with underlying inflation. The jobs market has suddenly stabilised. So it's all very confusing. And there probably is a case to be made for right now saying less until people get a clearer picture and where things are headed. But nonetheless, the balance in all of this, Stephen, is trying to make sure there is transparency. These are public officials. The public does need to know what's going to be happening with the interest rates and their savings and their mortgage and everything else. Balancing that transparency with also, you know, not doing the overkill, where the signal just becomes noise after a while.
1: What are the consequences then of this change for investors who comb over all those words from central bankers very closely?
0: So this is very tricky to get right, Stephen. Let me be clear. While I've tried to acknowledge both sides of this argument, I do want to say that the danger here, or the warning, is that if you leave a void, something's going to fill the void in the absence of communication. Now, it might be overweighting one or two individual officials' commentary in the policymaking process, or it could be markets happily obliging, filling the gap themselves and deciding where they think interest rates are going, where they think markets are headed and policy is headed. And of course, that's not necessarily a helpful thing for the Fed, because the Fed likes to guide markets in the direction they want it to go. So it's very tricky stuff. You can argue the case, as we've just been discussing, that perhaps it can be refined more and there really isn't a need to give a speech at every chamber of commerce in the country every second week of the year. You can argue that case. And by the way, there is a task force. One of those people leading the task force is former Bank of England Governor Mervyn King. They're looking at how to change up the Fed's communications. So, you know, you can put all that on the table. But equally, pulling off that balancing act is a tricky one, given the years now of communication. You know, I don't think anyone's advocating rolling it back to where we were, say, 20, 30 years ago. But even tweaking what we have at the moment is certainly going to take a while for everyone to adjust to.
1: Is this something that other central banks could choose to follow the Fed in?
0: Well, you could say that the Fed was the standard bearer globally for leading the way in terms of, you know, setting out the stall in terms of communications, the rotation of speeches, the publication of minutes. It's not that other central banks weren't taking similar steps, but the Fed is the world's most important central bank, and it has led the way in this regard, and it does set the standard for others.
1: And we'll be watching with interest to see how that debate plays out. Enda, for now, thank you. That's Enda Curran, our Federal Reserve reporter. For more explanations like this from our team of 3,000 journalists and analysts around the world, go to Bloomberg.com/explainers. I'm Stephen Carroll. This is Here's Why. I'll be back next week with more. Thanks for listening.
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5: Turn on the TV and you'll see airlines selling a vision of seamless travel across Africa.
6: Share your awe-inspiring moments with the world and let us share the world with you. Turning dreams into reality. Ethiopian Airlines, the new spirit of Africa.
5: These adverts paint a picture of Africa as an increasingly attractive travel hub. But for millions of travelers, the reality is far more complicated. Flights are expensive and oftentimes unreliable, complicating what should be a simple trip to an hours-long trek. And Marie Owens-Thompson, chief economist at IATA, says that brings economic consequences as well.
7: Clearly, economic development is sorely needed on the African continent. So if you position aviation in that light and regard it as an ally in your drive for creating better economic outcomes for your population, then the policies that you might choose might not be the same subset of policies as if you think that aviation is only reserved for the rich.
5: On this week's Next Africa podcast, we're exploring Africa's aviation sector, how the home of one-fifth of the world's population only makes up 2% of the world's air travel, and whether anything can or is being done to fix it.

0: I'm Jennifer Zabasaja, and this is the Next Africa podcast, bringing you one story each week from the continent, driving the future of global growth with the context only Bloomberg can provide. Now, joining me this week is freelance reporter Bilal Qureshi. His excellent, excellent report on Africa's aviation issues is now on Bloomberg platforms. And also here, of course, is our global aviation editor. That is Benedict Camel. Thank you both so much for joining us. So much to unpack with this topic. Bilal, maybe I just start with you because it's quite a read that you have about the state of play for aviation in Africa. What spurred you to take a look at this a bit more?
1: I moved to Africa 2 years ago to Ghana. I usually cover arts and culture, but had lived in many other countries outside the U.S., including I'm originally from Pakistan, so I've understood the role of aviation, especially in many other parts of the world that haven't historically been as connected. But I just was not prepared for how, once you arrive in a place like Ghana, how expensive and difficult and complicated it can be to travel in the continent, and the costs of it, too, that are very different from some of the airfares that we're accustomed to in other parts of the world. So that was the sort of inspiration, was actually, it was lived experience over the last 2 years and lived flying and lots of conversations with people who live there who have resigned to this reality. And I just thought it would be good to ask why. And that was the impetus.
0: Yeah. And as someone who is living on the continent, I can wholeheartedly feel with some of the people who you spoke with, because it's really fascinating, depending on which market you're in, which airlines you are talking about. What were some of the examples that you thought were so egregious compared to maybe what we'd experience in the West or in Asia or elsewhere?
1: Exactly as you said, that there are these regions, obviously sub-regions within Africa, and I live in West Africa, and so the closest big city would be Lagos, and Lagos is an example of somewhere where it's less than an hour flying time, but it can be $600 onward and upward, and when it gets to the sort of holiday season, getting close to $1,000, that's pretty wild when you think about the duration of that flight. And then talking to many people who take that flight regularly about the very frequent delays and the complications of once you land in Lagos, how far the airport can be. So those kinds of things, that was one example that was close by. But then any other intra-African air travel with all the very long layovers. I had gone to Morocco quite a few times, and obviously it's not West Africa, but it's not far on the western coast. And from Europe, obviously it's really cheap to fly to Morocco now because of the agreements that they have. But from Ghana, it can cost $1,500 plus to fly the 3.5-4 hours to Casablanca. You know, once you add to that the other longer distances that one may wish to go, you're looking at very expensive airfares. You know, I came into Ghana from a direct flight that United Airlines has from Washington, D.C., and it's often cheaper to just go back to the States than to go somewhere else in Africa. That to me feels quite egregious, that it's almost like you're incentivized to leave the continent.
0: I've definitely experienced that a few times. Benny, I'd love for you to jump in here because I've spoken to some people about this topic before. And sometimes the discussion is there's too many airlines or there's not enough mergers that are happening compared to what we've seen elsewhere. When you look at the African aviation market, where do we start? How does it compare to what we're seeing elsewhere?
2: To Bilal's point, we don't have a cohesive market. That's, I think, one of the big problems. If you look at Africa from the outside, you might think this is a cohesive continent, but in terms of air travel, it is not. And so getting from A to B can be extremely difficult. If you want to fly from, say, Nairobi to Lagos, you might end up, as Bilal said, end up in a different country. You might route through Dubai, you might go through Paris, you might go through Lisbon. So flying within the continent is extremely difficult, and that is because you don't have the local airlines of size. You don't have a connecting airline that takes you through the entire continent in the way that we've become accustomed to, say, in Europe. You have your three big groups. You have Lufthansa, you have Air France, you have British Airways, and then you have your low-cost carriers like EasyJet, like Ryanair, and we've gotten used to a seamless trip from, say, Scotland to the tip of Italy, and that shouldn't be a problem. That's not the case in Africa. And if you look at the landscape of the carriers, as you're question alluded to, you don't really have very many big airlines. The biggest one is Ethiopian Airlines, but even that is an airline compared to other carriers around the world is fairly small. And then it gets really tiny. And there are big parts of the country with large populations, take Nigeria, that don't really have a local dominant carrier. And that creates a big sort of structural problem. The other issue that you have is You don't have, again, sort of a cohesive network in terms of cost, in terms of air traffic control, in terms of visas. I think that's one big issue, that you don't have an easy way to get from A to B. So lots of splintered markets and nothing that really holds them together, and that makes the travel across the continent.
0: So then, Benny, if we take Ethiopia as an example, as you mentioned, and I think they say they are the biggest on the continent, what are we measuring that on? Is it the routes that they take, the planes that they have? How are we assessing who are the dominant players across the various markets?
2: So a simple way to look at it would be by fleet size. They have about 160 aircraft, and they are growing, and they are relatively healthy. But then the next one, I believe, is Egypt, and they have fewer than 100 aircraft, and it gets tinier from there. And so what you have instead, you have a lot of foreign airlines coming into the continent. So you have Emirates, you have Etihad, you have Turkish, you have Brussels Airways, and so on. Those are airlines that are flying into the continent, but you don't have a lot of intra-African travel dominated by local carriers, and that indeed is a problem. And as I said, there are a lot of airlines that used to exist that have fallen by the wayside, that have had a troubled past. There are airlines that are flag carriers that are owned by the governments, and therefore there might be less of an incentive to run them as profitable enterprises. And so you have that sort of hodgepodge of carriers out there that are somewhat disjointed. Often they're not part of a global alliance, so it makes interconnectivity harder. And that's just some of the issues that we face.
0: It's been fascinating to see which are the foreign players that are looking to tap into some of the markets across the continent. Bilal, I want to bring you back in here because this sort of speaks to what travelers end up experiencing in terms of finding flights, layovers. What did they tell you? What else sort of stuck out to you?
1: Well, I think it's the de-incentivizing of traveling within Africa. It's the feeling that you're not really contributing to the continent that you're from. And I think the reason I bring up Ghana is very interesting because it was the first sub-Saharan African country to declare independence. And 1957 mm-hmm. is this very iconic, important year when Kwame Nkrumah, the former president and founder of Ghana, announced this Pan-African era. And so I think there's this kind of like shadow and ghost of these amazing feelings of connection and of Pan-African community. And actually on the runways of the Accra Airport, you still have a couple of old Ghana Airways planes that are like parked on the sidelines with vines growing out of them. And I think what people describe is this sort of sense of being stuck or being unable to really rely on air travel in the way that lots of people in other parts of the world have become. And I think the statistic that continued to really boggle my mind is that it's Africa's a fifth of the world's population, but 2% of the air traffic. So if you look at the map, what really struck me when I was doing this piece was when you look at that sort of live flight map of the world, I mean, Africa's a vast continent already, but with very few flights moving around and all the kind of movement that you see over America or Europe, for example, or South Asia. And there is, of course, lots of travel to Africa related to tourism, obviously resource travel and business and such. But I think it's still remarkable how it's a much smaller part of people's life than I think they would like for it to be.
0: Are we seeing that translate into economies yet, though, Bilal? It's fascinating because there is still movement, as we know, that's happening across the continent, be it by bus or car. And so it still feels like it's not necessarily that movement is too restricted, but I wonder how, if we can quantify the impact of some of this disjointedness.
1: Something that was brought up was the lack of integration that has to do with the kind of lack of a single market and a kind of integrated tax market too. And I think that's a big part of the challenge, is that all of the different countries are so disjointed in that way. And so there's been this movement to create what's known as the Single African Air Transport Market since 2018. That was signed into law, but it's been implemented quite sporadically. And the idea is you have these very different tax regimes in every state. And so some of the countries are charging $300 for taxes for when you're leaving or whatever. Yeah. And so I think that, of course, has like really, I don't know the exact impact on how you would describe that in terms of economics, but obviously it's massive when any plane, including people who are going for business, any kind of trade work. I think the import taxes are already so high in a country like Ghana that you think about how much of that factors into the prices of life there. And so I definitely think one of the sort of yearnings for that integration and for that agreement as well was that obviously it would drive down prices and create a lot more economic connection between Africans, also just on a personal level, which I don't think, you know, there are many people that have been to many places in Europe, but not to neighboring African countries in Ghana, which was shocking to me at first, I have to admit.
0: That's definitely a reality for many. Benny, I've also heard people describe what is happening with aviation on the continent similar to what we have seen in the past with India, or they would like for it to be. And in terms of, you mentioned sort of state carriers, some of the consolidation happening and perhaps that being the solution to

0: a lot of the disconnectedness that we're seeing. Where does that sit on the list of challenges to progress the aviation sector across the continent?
1: I mean, there are some obvious comparisons to be made between, say, India and Africa. As Bilal said, these are both areas of the world with huge populations and also very poor populations. Let's not forget about that. These are the vast majority of the people that live in both parts of this world have very low disposable incomes, and flying remains out of reach for them financially. However, what we have seen in India is an explosive growth of the low-cost sector, the low-cost travel sector, with Indigo, with Akasa. We've seen the migration of workers from India, from Pakistan, from Bangladesh to the Middle East. So there's a whole sort of continent, should we say, on the move, or a subcontinent in a way that we don't have in Africa. So there's a big difference there. And because of the, should we say, value of the workforce in these areas, that's a part of the world that's been discovered far more by the Middle East carriers and by other regions than Africa has. Africa is somewhat, still remains, a forgotten continent.
0: 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I'm Jennifer Zabasadja, and this is Bloomberg.
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3: On the latest edition of the Wall Street Week podcast, we talk with the woman who negotiated for Canada to come up with the current USMCA. Chrystia Freeland gives us her perspective from north of the border on the latest round of Trump tariffs, specifically directed at her home country. What's the best way to negotiate with President Trump over tariffs? Accommodate or retaliate?
4: Something that I never thought I would see in my lifetime is that we are now seeing that more Canadians see the United States as a threat than China. Canadians, for the first time in this polling, see China as a more reliable partner than the United States. Communist authoritarian China, a country that just a few years ago illegally imprisoned two innocent Canadians, ironically to punish Canada for honoring our extradition treaty with the United States. Yet this country, Canadians feel, is more reliable and trustworthy than the United States.
5: You wrote a piece about this problem of accommodation versus retaliation in dealing with the Trump administration on trade. If indeed the Canadian government decided we have to go the retaliation route, what sorts of levers does it have?
4: I do think that the lesson that the Trump administration is teaching the world, that the only countries that ultimately get to a good place with this administration are countries that stand strong. You know, I think the best approach to this administration is do not escalate. Don't look for a fight. If you can find an area to agree on, that's great. But do not back down.
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0: Welcome to the Merton Talks Money Market Wrap, where we talk about the biggest moves in markets this week and what's driving them. I'm John Stevic, senior reporter and author of the Money Distilled newsletter, and joining me in the studio while Merton's away on holiday is Simon White. Simon's a macro strategist at Bloomberg and author of the Macroscope column. Simon, thanks very much for joining us today.
1: Thanks for having me on, John.
0: As you'll have noticed, Simon is also from my neck of the woods. If you require subtitles for this podcast, then I regret to inform you that you are fired as a listener. Don't be so cheeky. So after that warning, Simon, British politics has been interesting this week, hasn't it?
1: It's kicking off again. By the way, I will say the Glaswegian accent is a lot stronger than my Edinburgh softer tones. So the subtitles might be needed for you. Yes, it's been very interesting.
0: Shots fired. Oh, sorry, carry on.
1: Yeah, it's been interesting. I mean, when hasn't it been in British politics for some time? Probably like a lot of people, like the same way I was with Keir Starmer, like hopeful that it was all going to work out, but it didn't. And we're kind of here again. Burnham, is he going to fail in a more, you know, charismatic fashion? Or maybe he's going to, you know, get through what he wants to get through. But it's hard to sort of reason, you know, with all these promises now about what he's going to spend and nothing to do with what he's going to cut. And he's sticking to the fiscal rules. So what's your only lever left?
0: Well, the only lever left is tax. I'm wondering what your take is on this. I mean, we've already got the highest tax rates in a generation, or actually maybe two generations by now.
1: In terms of GDP, I just looked at this, it's basically outside of war or the aftermath of war. It's never been higher.
0: Yeah, so we are really kind of maxed out as far as the tax state goes as well. And I think that's one thing. It's easy to see with the borrowing that we're very high borrowing. And it's easy to see with the spending, because obviously the borrowing's so tight that it's self-evident we're spending too much. But we're also taxing too much. So I do wonder how much more can he squeeze the pips, as it were. I mean, even if he wants to.
1: Pluck the goose. I mean, he's got, as I say, limited room for manoeuvre. I mean, I don't know. I mean, look, there's been a couple of articles in the papers recently, like the Jinan Ganesh and FT, and it was Matthew Syed and Sunday Times, making the same point that they kind of want him to fail.
0: Yeah,
1: we need another 1970s winter of discontent to kind of reset the system.
0: Yeah, this was very much because I read the Ganesh one. He was basically saying, this has to go pear-shaped, and preferably go pear-shaped in quite a catastrophic way, so that everyone accepts, or the voters accept, that actually, we need to do something different. I mean, I didn't expect the FT to come out with the accelerationist argument, I have to say. So that was quite interesting to see.
1: Yeah, it is. I mean, it's, as I say, interesting. And as I say, I've the same thought process elsewhere. I mean, as I say, he's saying all the right things right now. And I think the sort of cosmetic, if you like, announcements he's made so far, I mean, you know, the bus cap, and the VAT and fuel, and the business rates thing. I mean, they, in the grand scheme of things, don't cost a lot, but they sound good.
0: Yeah.
1: So my sort of sliver of hope is that he sort of like says the right things to keep the left of his party, you know, tickle their belly a little bit, keep them happy, and he's able at some point down the line to persuade them for the need to, say, cut the welfare bill, right? By the way, that alone would solve everything. I mean, it's a roughly 50 billion increase since the pandemic. And a lot of that happened in a lot of countries because of the pandemic, of course, but a lot of other countries, their welfare bills went back down. I was stuck. So I can't imagine we were uniquely sick in some way.
0: Yeah.
1: So it feels like in that 50 billion, or roughly what it is, would solve all your problems.
0: Yeah.
1: Right? Your defence problem solved, the NHS, I'm sure you could throw money at that again. You've got a lot of things you could fix on the back of that. So that seems to me that you need to get that one right. And if he's able to do a kind of Tony Blair, persuade them it's in their interest, it's like part of the Labour movement.
0: Yeah.
1: You know, and that Alan Milburn review about that really framed it in the right way, that, like, you know, this is actually a negative for people. So if he's has that charisma and that ability to persuade in the way that Blair did, maybe it's possible that, you know, he's able to, you know, keep them happy in some ways and then persuade them to do the big decisions that they need to do. But I don't know what you think about that, whether you think that's likely or...
0: I do think that one thing that people possibly underrate, and especially people in our position, or not, I mean, people who sort of see the numbers and think, well, the numbers are the same, just swapping out the guys isn't going to do something. But I do think that slightly lets Keir Starmer off the hook for how bad he actually was. And I do feel that Starmer specifically, and you know, without being, you know, cruel or biased, I just think he was clearly not a great leader. And at every step of the way, you could see there were actually mistakes made. And the welfare reform, on the one hand, I agree that the left of the Labour Party is knee-jerk against anything that touches benefits. At the same time, you had people in that rebellion that weren't really in that wing of the party, and they were actually just rebelling against, well, other elements of the leadership, but also the fact that it was not particularly well thought through. And I do get the impression that, as you say, if you framed it correctly as a kind of working class waste of people's ability issue, as it is, and if you actually kind of put it through a proper kind of review, for example, that comes back with what are, you know, considered recommendations for ditching this stuff, then actually somebody could make the case for it. I guess I do wonder, though, if the idea of, you know, kind of cutting benefits is just going to go back to

0: oh, this is austerity 3.0 or whatever that it often seems to run into. But I know what you mean. I do think there's a sliver of a chance there.
1: Well, that's come out of my optimistic thing. I mean, obviously, we'll see in the near future. I mean, his picks so far, I think, have been pretty good for his cabinet.
0: Certainly surprising.
1: And very surprising. Yeah. But I think, you know, it's kind of ticked a lot of boxes, I would say. Like, it's definitely, you know, it's not scared the horses, I would say, in any of his picks, really. You know, like, obviously, Healy is the Chancellor, keeping Mahmood in the Home Office, Streeting in defence. You know, they all seem to me like pretty reasonable picks. He's kind of like, it feels like he's off to a good start, but... The mathematics, you can't get away from the fact that he's going to need to cut spending one way or the other. And we don't think he can probably tax that much more. I mean, he might try, but this is where obviously it could all start to unravel.
0: Yeah, and just kind of fall apart. But I think this is moving on to the kind of wider markets. This is the other big issue about the spending, is that he doesn't have control over the biggest variable affecting gilt rates, which is the Iran war and oil prices. And we kind of thought this was, or sorry, we not we, markets kind of seemed to think that this was a pretty much a done deal up until obviously the ceasefire started to fall apart. And now this morning we've got the Houthis attacking Saudi tankers in the Red Sea, which means it's the actual war's actually getting worse rather than getting closer to some kind of truce. What does that mean for asset prices? Because you tackle the macro stuff, and you wrote something quite interesting about inflation, but not just about inflation being high, about it also being kind of volatile and how that makes it all even worse.
1: Yeah, I mean, exactly that. I mean, oil prices, as you say, back in the rise, we're almost at 100 again on Brent oil prices. And you've got all the ingredients. I mean, really, inflation never went away in the first place. That's one thing. And this reignition, if you like, from this renewed rise in oil prices is a problem. And what happens with inflation is that's bad enough. Of course, prices go up. Everything gets more costly, of course. But when inflation rises, it tends to use a polysyllabic term that's heteroskedasticistic. Now we do need subtitles. But you basically, is that the higher it gets, the more volatile it gets.
0: Yeah.
1: And you see that with inflation. It's already beginning to happen, certainly in US inflation. So you're seeing that kind of, so you've got this added uncertainty with prices, given that, like, you know, essentially the purchasing power of your money is pretty much the most important signal out there. And if that becomes more uncertain, it feeds into all sorts of goods prices uncertainty, Fed policy uncertainty, borrowing rates uncertainty, cash flows, all that sort of stuff becomes much more uncertain. So it's really bad for consumption, it's bad for investment, it's pretty much bad for everything. And therefore it feeds into credit markets, bond markets, stock markets. Basically, they all have to have a higher risk premium to take account of this extra uncertainty because of the extra volatility. So it's not a good environment at all for asset prices. And, you know, as I say, I don't really think inflation looked like it was coming off. It was still elevated, remember? And I think it was going to come back anyway. But this, of course, has just accelerated it, right? What's happening again in the Middle East, which never really went away. I was looking at this earlier as well when it comes to food prices. So we kind of dodged a bullet when it came to food prices. Because people thought, you know, there's a lot of fertilizer ingredients, if you like, come through the Gulf. They either come from the Gulf or they travel through the Strait of Hormuz. And you did see a sharp rally in some of the stuffs like urea and ammonia, but they came back down really sharply. And that was partly good fortune, really. You had like high inventories already. China, I think, released a lot of urea supply into the market. So kind of everything went in the right direction. But we might not be so lucky this time around, right? Because inventories aren't as high anymore. I don't know if China has as much urea it can offer back into the market. So this nitrogen and phosphate fertilizers, it is already elevated. It remained elevated because sulfuric acid is big 50%, I think, of sulfur comes through the strait. So you've already got a bit of a bottleneck there, and that could spread to this nitrogen fertilizer. And then you've got a food problem on your hands as well.
0: And basically all of these things are stagflationary, aren't they, fundamentally? Because you've got oil and food costs. So the cost of your needs is going up, and that means you'll have less money to spend on wants. And that just makes life harder for everyone, including, I guess, central bankers. We don't talk about, we kind of share tips directly on here, but in terms of the kinds of things that investors can do, because obviously bonds, inflation's just

0: is bad for fixed income. It's not ideal for cash, although if interest rates keep up, cash can sort of keep its head above water a lot of the time. Gold, what's been going on with gold? Because I noticed that's it kind of was doing this thing where it was going down when oil was going up for a while and vice versa. But now it seems to have been ticking back higher, even though oil is up pretty much since, well, basically just the last few days. What are your thoughts on that?
1: I think gold's an interesting one. I mean, obviously it ran up unsustainably, which is really unfortunate. If you're kind of like gold, to have it as like a portfolio hedge, that's kind of the worst thing you want to see, because you know the inevitable was going to happen. It was going to have to unravel to some extent, and which it did. And it's always, it being gold as well, it's probably going to do so more than anyone kind of expected. Yep. So you kind of had to sit through all the kind of expected, in my mind anyway, noise of, oh, that's it, it's the end of the gold trade, you know, real rates are going up, so that's it, it's over. And you're like, no, this is just unwinding the speculative froth that we saw in the run-up. And this is a good thing, because I think a lot of kind of Johnny come lately, if you like, people that were, you know, maybe they were in Bitcoin, you know, the sort of investors that are just looking for like a quick kind of what's going up, momentum followers. And I think a lot of that people went into the gold trade, and that obviously really threw it higher. And then, as you say, what happened subsequently is that then it started going opposite to oil prices, basically because of tension in the Middle East, right? So any time that, central banks like Turkey were having to basically sell reserves because they couldn't afford oil prices, right? Oil was going up. And they don't really have much of their own oil supply. So that, and imagine Middle Eastern central banks were doing that. They don't have the same revenue income because they weren't able to export their product.
0: Yeah.
1: So that really exacerbated that. So maybe that's sort of coming to an end right now, and you'll get central banks are maybe starting to peter back in, start buying again. But the fundamental rules, for owning gold had never actually changed.
0: Yeah.
1: All that changed is the price. The price went up a lot and then it went kind of back down to where it was, October?
0: Yeah.
1: You know, not that long ago. And so kind of really it's one of these classic things, especially, you know, when it comes to things like you own for the long term, if you pay attention to the price every day, you're going to get thrown around.
0: Yeah.
1: Like, you know, typical value investor tries not to pay too much attention to what the voting machine is saying, you know? And I think we're at that point now where it's kind of the decks have been cleared with gold. So I think it's got a much more fun, like a solid base, if you like, for it to start going higher. I mean, we're not going to see what we saw before, right? Because of that. That was kind of an unusual set of circumstances. But I do think it's setting up for like a longer term, more durable kind of rally. I will say though, it's not really just about inflation. I would say it's a both edges of the distribution you're hedging with gold. So inflation and deflation.
0: Okay.
1: So in serious deflation, which we could get, like if you have a credit bust, like private credit maybe or something like that, you get a deflationary bust, and that's the tail risk for sure. Gold actually should benefit in that situation because it's the very integrity of the financial system itself comes under question. And once again, gold starts to look, because it's orthogonal, if you like, to the whole thing, it starts to look attractive again. So I think there's again, all the fundamental reasons. I think that if you were owning gold for the right reasons before, it's not just like a quick trade. You should still be in it today.
0: Yeah. No, that makes a lot of sense. I say, gold is the monetary system, kind of insurance trade rather than anything else. It's interesting you brought up the insurance trade, because just very quickly, I thought one thing we should talk about is the hyperscalers, the Alphabet, which is obviously Google's parent. They've been spending loads of money on AI infrastructure. They came out and said, we might spend even more than we said we were going to spend. And they also reported their very first, I mean, this really struck me, as the very first negative free cash flow quarter since they've been listed in 2004. And why are they, I mean, everybody kind of knew this was coming, but one of the arguments for why, at least that I constantly are like, why this isn't like the dot-com bubble, for example, is because these are really resilient companies with like tons of money, and they're going to be able to spend forever, and you know, it doesn't really matter. Yes, the valuations might be high or something, but this is not like dot-com 2.0. So with all this debt spreading out gradually through the system and various, you know, share issuances and things like that coming out, what do you see happening next? Because this surely does look like the epicenter of whatever bad thing happens next.
1: It's a very good question. Obviously, it's the

0: question,
1: well,
0: right?
1: I know.
0: Is it a bubble, all that sort of stuff? And without getting into definitions of bubbles or not, it's one big bet, right? They're all betting on the fact that this is a epoch-changing time for computing, and we're going from the old paradigm of CPU-driven computing, which is kind of deterministic, to non-deterministic, i.e. large language models, GPU-driven computing. So it's a very different type of computing, and it requires different chips, obviously GPUs, that are much more expensive and depreciate much faster, and requires these vast data centers because these models are extremely hungry for computing power. So it really all comes down to that. That's their bet. Whether they're right or not, nobody knows. And you've got, in the one extreme, you've got Elon Musk thinks we need to build them in space because we'll run out of, literally won't have enough space, suitable space on Earth. And then you've got Zuckerberg at Meta actually saying he's maybe got too much because he's going to start renting out some cloud. So even if these guys can't agree, then we'll agree that we don't know. So it's one big bet. And so I suspect that whether the bet is ultimately proven right, which was kind of was with the tech thing, but it's path dependency, right? If there was, you know, the prices got built up too much in the interim and then there's a bust, even if, you know, you built, whatever you built was actually the right amount or wasn't too much. If to get there, there's a kind of sinking, there's a bust or whatever, then it is what it is, right? Yeah. If you see a 50% decline in your portfolio, that's a problem, right? Even if over the longer term, you're right. So I obviously don't know, but I think that the way that they're going about it is extreme. And obviously the leverage that they're building up in their balance sheets is also extreme. That's undeniable. I mean, the actual debt they've got on balance sheet of the five hyperscalers, I'm not including Apple here, is about $800 billion.
1: Yeah.
0: Right. Which is obviously a lot because they used to have pretty much impregnable balance sheets and now they have less impregnable balance sheets. But off balance sheet, there's all these other things that they're getting up to.
1: So is this a huge amount of special purpose vehicles? It's all a little bit 2018, isn't it?
0: It's all the usual, off balance sheet, SPV type thing. So there's SPV structures, there's data center leases.
1: Yeah.
0: There's other liabilities that essentially don't sit on your balance sheet. And there was a report out yesterday, I think it was Nikkei and Mike Burry retweeted it, like that could be in the order of $1.6 trillion. Right, so that's obviously, you know, double what knows
1: the official stuff.
0: So I suspect that, like, you know, even if it's all right, done for the right reasons, they actually are right about this demand for compute will be there. When you get finance involved, it can always go too far, and you end up with more risks than maybe people are completely properly pricing in, and at some point, prices have to retract back to reality. So I could easily see that. And you know, given the earnings expectations for a lot of these companies, certainly the memory companies and the other hardware companies are so high, there's no wriggle room. And all the stuff I've been talking about with inflation and all the rest of it and this inflation volatility, earnings are unlikely to survive that unscathed.
1: Yeah.
0: So there seems to be so many kind of potential pitfalls ahead that for to get smooth sailing in the equity market. So my view right now is roughly, I could easily see a 10 to 15% correction in US stocks.
1: Thanks very much for coming in and joining us today.
0: Not at all. Thanks for having me.
1: Thanks for listening to this week's Mern Talks Money Markets Wrap. 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This episode was produced by Summer Sadi and Moses Andy. Questions and comments on this show and all our shows are always welcome. 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
2: From the Sky News Centre at 7, France is starting to deploy 1,500 military personnel to the southwest of the country as wildfires burn out of control. The government's trying to move people out of Bordeaux as flames approach. In central Spain, a national emergency has been declared. Officials in Madrid admit they can't extinguish the blazes which have merged. The Spanish Prime Minister Pedro Sanchez says dangers persist.
3: We're going to face some challenging hours ahead because while temperatures have dropped, we don't know exactly how the winds will develop, what their intensity will be, or whether or not dry storms will actually occur as a result of these fires.
2: Residents in a Highlands village are angry that

0: been forced to stay out of their homes. It's down to a huge wildfire in the Cairngorms, but people in Nethy Bridge say smoke has now changed direction and is blowing towards the North Sea. Scotland's Justice Secretary Neil Gray says helicopters are being used to try to douse the flames.
1: Of course, we keep under review our response to the ever-growing threat of wildfires, and having aerial support is part of that tactical response, as is ensuring that we have the necessary ground support to be able to tackle these wildfires.
0: At least 15 people have been arrested after violence erupted between anti-immigration and anti-racism protesters in Glasgow. Police chased and held back Unite the Clans demonstrators who ran towards an anti-fascist group. Many on both sides wore masks. Two teenagers have been arrested on suspicion of murdering a 17-year-old boy in Luton. He was stabbed during a disturbance last night. Youth protesters in India have agreed to end their demonstrations after talks with the government. The self-styled cockroach movement was triggered by an exam leak scandal. India's education minister has now quit. Aberdeen have beaten Kelty Hearts 3-0 to progress to the last 16 of the Scottish League Cup with a 100% group stage record. Dundee United topped Group B after Montrose lost 2-0 to the Spartans. Ross County, Stenhousemuir, Inverness and Ayr United all progress. That's the latest. I'm Nick Qureshi.
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4: Let's dig deeper into those Intel earnings now with Jay Goldberg. He is senior semiconductors and electronics analyst over at Seaport Research Partners. Jay, you think about the supply-demand imbalance right now for Intel. It's something that the company is pretty happy with, the fact that they have more demand than supply. But when do you think that sort of equalizes here? Do you see any evidence that could happen in the quarters to come?
5: I think they're tracking well for that. Like you said before, it's a champagne problem to have too much demand, more demand than they can supply. This has been a sort of persistent problem for them the last couple quarters. Last quarter, they indicated they should clear up by the end of the year. And I think they're more than on track to do that. And I think there are, you know, positive signals for what that means for next year, where they can actually fully capture all the demand that's out there for them.
4: And, you know, at the risk of leaving money on the table, I mean, who are Intel's competitors? When you think about the current landscape, who is their biggest, you know, worry ward at this point?
5: I think for their business today, the biggest competitor is AMD. Lisa Su, their CEO, gave a very strong keynote. They have a lot of traction as well. I think for both of them, the market is growing so strongly, there's room for everybody. We don't have to worry too much about market share because the market is growing so quickly and there's so much demand out there.
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14: We liked everything we saw. I mean, after quarters and quarters of facing hurdles and, missteps, this was the most cleanest positive quarter from a fundamental perspective. They beat on all metrics, but more important than that, they showcased a lot of confidence in the foundry progress that they're making. If you add on everything positive that's happening, they were finally now getting to a free cash flow, which people were liking. But this additional spending is again going to put a pause. But other than that, fundamentally, everything looks really good.
9: Is there anything they can say with regards to CapEx spending on AI that would please this market? Because you would think if they're spending too little, the market might not like it. If they're spending too much, the market doesn't seem to like it.
14: The investors and shareholders of those hyperscalers don't like it when they spend a lot of money. But the investors for the semi guys that I cover should like that higher number. In fact, I mean, if we don't get a much higher number, you know, those investors might not like for the names of NVIDIA, AMD, Intel, and so forth. Because remember, the higher the CapEx for the hyperscalers, that means the better the probability of upside for the semiconductor guys that I cover.
13: Kunjan, would you say that the U.S. government owning a stake in Intel has been unequivocally good for the company and the stock?
14: I mean, I don't see any direct correlation there. Like, they haven't done anything except for, you know, investment, just bringing in the liquidity and the cash flow. There's definitely that credibility that, you know, government likely won't let Intel fall.
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6: I'm Michelle Hussein, and you're listening to some highlights of the Michelle Hussein Show podcast on Bloomberg Radio. This week, I'm talking to journalist and author Karen Howe. Karen Howe, who says the AI industry is a reckless race for global domination. I think you do have a problem with the people at the top, right?
15: We often obsess over the cast of characters at the top. Who's the good guy? Who's the bad guy? Who's the less bad guy? And what I'm saying is that's not the only option. We shouldn't have to live with companies that are so vastly powerful where one person at the top is able to decide all these things.
6: From Bloomberg Weekend, this is the Michelle Hussein Show. I'm Michelle Hussein. I don't know if you, at the point that you tap a prompt into ChatGPT or Claude, Gemini, Microsoft Copilot, whatever you use, if you ever stop for a moment and wonder how the data got there in the first place. I suspect you don't. Few of us do. These AI tools have been revolutionary in the last few years in the way that so many of us have changed how we work or how we learn. But Karen Howe, who's talked to me for this episode, wants us all to step back and to really think about what the process involves. That is not only the land used for the data centers, the water, the energy involved, but the actual process of gathering and preparing the data, where it comes from, who does the work in putting it together. Karen trained as a mechanical engineer and then did work in Silicon Valley before turning to journalism. She's written a book called Empire of AI, and it's that use of the word empire to describe the top AI companies that I ask her to explain right at the start of this. It started, I think, when she spent a few days inside OpenAI, observing them. They were not a well-known company at the time. She wrote about them in a less than flattering way. Today, it is safe to say that there is no love lost between Karen Howe and the top execs of the AI world. And you'll get a sense of that in my written notes that accompany this conversation. As ever, you'll find them at Bloomberg.com/Michelle. You'll get the backstory to this conversation and what I followed up on afterwards. Karen and I spoke in London, where there was something on the table that caught her eye as she came into the studio. It's a different way that I make notes ahead of a conversation, with a spider's web style diagram that reminds me what I really need to cover. So that moment between us is where this begins.
15: I love this mind map. Do you do this?
6: Oh, yes, I do this.
15: This is awesome.
6: It helps me, but I never did it before this show began.
15: I'm always so fascinated by the format in which people take notes, because yes. It really is such a window into how they think. Yeah. And I'm such a

0: linear thinker. The diagram confuses me.
1: Interesting. So what does this reveal about me that I think in a, I
0: I
1: don't
0: think
1: think
0: in
1: in
0: a
1: a linear
0: non,
1: way,
0: yeah,
1: in
0: in
1: a
0: a
1: non-linear way?
0: non-linear way, I think, which I think is probably a lot more information dense.
1: Essentially, it's what enables recall because, you know, you don't want to be referring to
0: Exactly,
1: it too
0: yeah.
1: much. It's whatever helps it imprint it in your
0: Yeah.
1: brain. So at least I feel
0: I was
1: it.
0: like, Pope? Question mark.
1: Oh God, very good. You're reading upside down. Now, yeah. Okay. Well, Karen, I would love to start with your own words because you write in Empire of AI that over the years you found only one metaphor that encapsulates the nature of what these AI power players are, and that is empires. Not engaged in overt violence and brutality as we know from history, but they too seize and extract precious resources to feed their vision of artificial intelligence. Now, that is a real attack on the companies behind some of the defining tools of our age. What is it that's made you feel so strongly?
0: These companies have consolidated a historic amount of economic and political power, and they are becoming fast the supreme powers in the world, just like the empires of old. And they do this through the dispossession of resources, labor, value from the majority. They lay claim to resources that are not their own, the data of individuals, the intellectual property of artists, writers, and creators. They exploit an extraordinary amount of labor through both the workers that they use and exhaust to produce their technologies, as well as the workers whose jobs get automated away by the deployment of these technologies. So there is this category of work that is involved in the production of these technologies, including content moderation, including the labeling and cleaning of training data that's called data work. That kind of work is now the number four fastest growing work in the US. And the types of people who are doing this work are scientists, lawyers, college graduates, PhD graduates, and they are essentially providing their knowledge and their expertise to the training of these models, but under deeply exploitative, poorly paid conditions where they are not working 9 to 5s. They are at their in their homes waiting for work to arrive. They never know when it's going to arrive. They never know when it's going to go away. They're being pitted against each other. You know, I've been covering this kind of work for almost 8 years now, and it's the same story again and again. With every single community that it hits, you see the same exact patterns of exploitation.
1: Are you saying that we should be thinking about the exploitation of labor at the point that we're using Claude or ChatGPT?
0: Yeah, absolutely. So other industries have had similar problems. The fashion industry also engaged in a lot of labor exploitation and a lot of environmental degradation. The answer was never, let's just get rid of clothes altogether. The answer was always, let's hold ourselves to higher standards in producing clothes without those problems.
1: It's still work, though, isn't it? And there are so many communities where, in different parts of the world, there is an absence of work altogether. I just want to ask you whether you think that there are definitely challenges in this industry, and your work really details them and deconstructs them. But is there an aspect of this that is about the challenges of our age, that it's not necessarily more exploitative than what's gone before? It's the problems of our time.
0: I want to go back to what you were saying that it is work, though, because what is happening with this US case now is that the people are actually people that are highly educated and could have gotten full-time employment. But the reason why they do not have access to better work now is also because of the AI industry.
1: Taking away jobs.
0: It's because of the way that the AI industry designs its technology and sells it as a tool for automating knowledge work. And so there's a shrinking job market for the unemployed population in the US. 25% of them are 4-year college degree holders. That's a historic record. And so it's not actually just giving work to people who don't have work. It's actually degrading the work opportunities that exist right now, taking knowledge workers out of a full-time employment kind of situation into a gig work kind of
1: So what
0: situation.
1: do you say to a country like Malta, which has just signed a major agreement with OpenAI, where everyone who lives in Malta is going to get free access to ChatGPT Plus for a year? They're going to go on a course to learn how to use it. And the government of Malta is very proud of this agreement because it says it puts Malta at the forefront of the

0: the digital age?
1: I've met a lot of policymakers from developing countries, from smaller countries that do see themselves as they can only participate in this revolution if they offer themselves up for sale. Just because, you know, the government is proud of this partnership and they think that this is what gives them the seat at the table, that is actually leading to their citizens having a more dignified life.
0: But their government would see it as equipping them for work or access to knowledge or everything else that they will need to use large language models for.
1: I would argue they are being exploited, and I would be curious what the Malta people think, not what the Malta government thinks. And the reason why I think they are being exploited is because they are having their data harvested to train the next generations of models. And that's, you know, that's why these companies are going out and striking these partnerships. They need more and more and more data. They need more and more and more data centers to produce their technologies. And one of the challenges when it comes to searching for different sources of data is that they have run out of internet data. They've run out of high quality internet data. And so now one of the best sources of high quality data is straight from the user. And so if they can strike these whole of country partnerships, I mean, you get a whole of country database to upload freely.
0: What kinds of thing? Like everything that's, if I was part of it, it would be everything that's on my phone, which is, which is being scraped.
1: Yeah, everything you used. You know, some people think of this as just, oh, well, I was using Google, I was, you know, saying a lot of things to Google and personal data as well. But I mean, I've never seen people upload their medical files to Google to ask for an interpretation of it. But people do that with ChatGPT, with Gemini, with Claude. And that's intimate medical information.
0: Is there no positive side of it for you, Karen? Like that uploading of medical data, if it's done with consent, isn't it part of the progress of science? You might get something that troubles you diagnosed, or you might be part of helping wider diagnosis.
1: What I have problems with is the fact that it is in the hands of deeply powerful companies that have absolutely no accountability to the people that they're actually affecting around the world. And this is why I call them empires. That's the governance structure of an empire. You at the top are able to make hundreds of decisions in a day that then have cascading effects on billions of people around the world. And there are no formal mechanisms by which those billions of people can actually challenge, contest, provide feedback. That's why we've historically moved from empires to democracies, because democracies are these institutionalized ways for people to say when they like something, when they don't like something, and how they want to collectively govern and self-determine their future.
0: I want to add one note to the discussion on Malta, where all residents over 14 can do an AI literacy course and get free access for a year to either ChatGPT Plus or Microsoft 365 Personal Copilot. Karen said people in Malta were having their data harvested to train the next generation of models, and we put this to OpenAI and to Microsoft. OpenAI directed us to users being able to opt out of having their data used for training. Microsoft said, we do not train on data from users of Copilot within Microsoft 365 apps with personal subscriptions. Karen also said she'd like to know what the people of Malta think rather than the government. A recent survey suggested more than 50% of Maltese expect AI to have a positive impact on their lives over the next decade. And that was above the EU average. More from my conversation with Karen Howe coming up. I'm Michelle Hussein, and this is Bloomberg.
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0: outside Barclays hope that he may one day become the CEO whenever the current head, known as Venkat, decides to step down.
1: You didn't get to speak to him for this piece. He doesn't do media interviews. But what did you learn about Adil Khan on a personal level within the bank and what people think of him?
0: Well, he's charming. He's obsessed with detail. He values personal loyalty. And I think it's fair to say he can sometimes be slightly scary. Every few months, he holds very rigorous business reviews with his top traders and salespeople. These are quite notorious inside the bank. He cross-examines them in a way that speaks both to his dedication to high standards and his tendency, I think, to be quite a formidable presence. And Venkat, his boss, has essentially leaned into him and tasked him with achieving change fast in what is sometimes quite a slow-moving bank.
1: Talk to us then about Adil Khan's background. How did he rise to the position that he's in now?
0: Well, he was born in Pakistan. He joined Barclays in 2008.
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8: Now turning back to the markets, investors turning cautious this morning, at least here in Europe. Recent volatility pushing a key semiconductor gauge into a bear market. And now we look ahead to the earnings from Alphabet and Tesla, kicking off Mag 7 results later on today in a test, really, of tech optimism. Joining us in the studio is Will Hobbs, Chief Investment Officer at Brooks Macdonald. And Will, I mean, I want to pick out from your notes your comments on the UK to kick us off, because you say that the debate around the UK is hysterical, but that the underlying picture is much more encouraging. Which data are you looking at? Because we had CPI out this morning.
9: Still what drugs am I taking? Yes.
8: Still at 2.6% and set to rise. Is that really encouraging to you?
9: So there are a number of things, Lizzie. It's a great start. So, I mean, I think, first of all, it's the underlying productivity data that's probably a little bit better than the data that we're looking at. As we know, the labour force survey seems to have been overestimating the number of working people in the UK for the number of years. So if you correct for that and look at the HMRC data plus a reasonable assumption of self-employed on top of that, you get to already a more encouraging trend in productivity. So I think if you've got a more encouraging trend in productivity, that suggests that you can worry a little bit less about the trajectory of debt. Doesn't mean you have to sort of put it out altogether as something to be concerned about and can spend whatever you like. But I think in terms of sort of the hysteria associated with the debate, I would say that can calm down a little bit. I would also argue that actually if you look at this morning's inflation data and you put that together with what we know of trends in wages, that still suggests that consumers are enjoying quite handy real income growth, again, something that should be quite supportive for the economy going forward. And the other big point that I've got in my mind with regards to a sort of future positivity with regards to the UK, which again, doesn't rely on drugs, I'm happy to say, is that we are a service sector superpower. And this is the area, as I was just talking to the guys on TV about, where if this technology, this batch of technologies really reach their potential, it's the knowledge sector which is really going to get the biggest upgrade in terms of productivity. So our comparative advantages in higher learning, financial services, legal services, advice, corporate advice, these are the things that will get the biggest upgrade if things go right. So I think the UK is a bit underappreciated.
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0: A lot of your book is about OpenAI and Sam Altman in particular. Tell me the story of how you got to know him and the company back in the beginning of this work.
1: I started covering AI in 2018 for MIT Technology Review, and that is a publication that focuses a lot on fundamental AI research. So I was reading scientific papers every week, talking with researchers at universities and corporate labs. And OpenAI, you know, it became part of my radar because at the time it was a nonprofit fundamental AI research lab, and it was one of the only ones. There was OpenAI, then there was Google, then there was DeepMind, and there were just a few others, but that was kind of it. And so in 2019, I proposed to OpenAI that there were a lot of changes happening at the organization. They had just created a for-profit arm. They'd just gotten a big investment from Microsoft, that maybe they wanted to reintroduce themselves to the public. And I suggested that if they were interested in that, I could profile them. So I went to the corporate offices and embedded within the organization for 3 days, interviewed a lot of employees and executives.
0: Including Sam Altman?
1: Sam Altman was actually not very important at the time, so no, because he had just officially become CEO. He was previously just co-chairman and didn't really have much to do with the organization at all. And so they set up interviews for me with Greg Brockman, the chief technology officer, and Ilya Sutskever, the chief scientist, who were the main runners of the organization's day-to-day.
0: And they didn't like the profile you wrote,
1: did they? They did not.
0: You said at that time that there was a misalignment between what they were actually doing and their promises. What was it that made you say that? What did you see that led you to that?
1: At that time, the misalignment that I saw was they're called OpenAI for what they said was a commitment to transparency. And this organization was already deeply secretive. And I noticed this culture in the way that employees were very, very nervous about what they said to me and where I was allowed to go within the offices. So that seemed already quite bizarre. And they also said as a nonprofit that they would never commercialize their technologies.
0: And now, of course, they're fully for profit, which is the source of the case that collapsed between Elon Musk and Sam Altman. Is Elon Musk then the good guy in this for you?
1: No. No. I mean, here's the thing. I think we often obsess over the cast of characters at the top, and we're always trying to think like, who's the good guy? Who's the bad guy? Who's the less bad guy that I'm able to settle with? Because that's all the option set there is. And what I'm saying is that's not the only option set. We shouldn't have to live with companies that are so vastly powerful where one person at the top is able to decide all these things. It's a governance structure that's the problem. It's not that I think the problem will be solved if we just swap out one of these characters for one another or for a new person.
0: But I think you do have a problem with the people at the top, right? Or certainly the small number of people at the top. And you kind of know the world that they came from because you were part of that same world. You went to MIT, worked for a startup. This could actually have been the industry of your life rather than you reporting from the outside. So I get the impression that you do have a problem with these characters.
1: Yes. I do have a particular problem with the culture that they're steeped in and the ideologies that they have, because it's an imperialist ideology. I mean, you know, Sam Altman said before he stepped into his position as CEO of OpenAI, he was the president of Y Combinator, and he said, I'm going to invest in 10x more companies year after year until I invest in every company under the sun.
0: Are you also following the Chinese AI players, DeepSeek and other companies like that?
1: Very, very loosely.
0: Do you believe that they behave differently, or do you accuse them of imperialism also?
1: It's really interesting. They do behave differently because of a very particular reason. So when ChatGPT first came out, all of the Chinese tech giants did the same thing as the other US tech giants, which was try to make their own version of ChatGPT. I was at the Wall Street Journal at the time. So it was actually right before ChatGPT came out. The US government used this mechanism called export controls to block Chinese companies from getting access to the most cutting edge AI computer chips. And those are the ones that are designed by NVIDIA. And so all of a sudden, the entire country of China and these Chinese companies faced an enormous constraint on one of the core resources that US companies were using to supercharge their AI development. So Chinese companies had to take a different route. They were not able to scale the same way that the

0: U.S. companies were. And that, I think, is what led to DeepSeek. DeepSeek was an example of a Chinese company figuring out how to develop the same capabilities of AI, these AI models, but for a significantly less fraction of computational resources. DeepSeek illustrates the exact point that I'm making, that it is in fact possible to produce AI, different types of AI, and also the same exact kind of AI with significantly less resources, and therefore have a much less corrosive impact on community and planetary health. So why are we not doing that?
1: But ultimately, are you more comfortable by the leaders in this industry being from the United States rather than from China, even though you think there's a lack of governance? Do you still think the fact that you and I can talk about the US players, these companies, in the way that we are, that there is again a degree of scrutiny and accountability which is entirely absent in China on that field?
0: I think there's a tendency a lot in the media to assume that the race is between US and China, between nation states, rather than open versus closed models. And for me, I feel much more comfortable developing an open source ecosystem around AI innovation. And I feel comfortable if that open source model is coming from China or if it's coming from the US, because it's open, it's scrutinizable. It's something that can be audited. It can be improved on and built upon by many researchers and scientists around the world. Closed models simply don't do that. And there are plenty of open source models coming out of China as out of the US, but also the major dominant players that I critique are all closed.
1: And they've ended up being the most successful ones.
0: I mean, it depends on how you define success.
1: Yeah, okay, fine, fair enough. I want to ask about you as well, Karen, because you've clearly devoted a huge amount of time and energy to your work in this area. And I know that you said like you were looking for some kind of service in your life, like what would you do with your life? Do you think this is your mission, that pointing out the flaws in these companies, digging into this critical industry of our time? Have you found your mission in this?
0: I would say my mission has always been to ensure that everyone is able to live a dignified life. In this particular moment, I see the AI industry and its approach to AI development deeply challenging the ability of people around the world to live dignified lives. And so I'm focusing on holding them accountable. But that doesn't necessarily mean that, you know, for the rest of my life, I'm just going to be fixated on this thing, because hopefully it won't be a problem.
1: Would you ever work for one of these companies?
0: No.
1: Categorically?
0: No.
1: It's a big thing to say no, never, too, not least because of the massive amounts of money that are involved these days in the way that they recruit.
0: If I orchestrated my life around money, I wouldn't be a journalist.
1: So are there other players than perhaps the smaller ones where you do see principle, where you can imagine perhaps being tempted to work for them? We had Fei-Fei Li on the podcast a few months ago, and she clearly feels very strongly about values, and that the most important thing is that you're a person with values and you bring that to your work, and that that's the answer.
0: When I say that I'm not willing to work for any of these companies, I'm talking about the empires of AI. I'm not talking about literally all AI companies that could ever come to pass. I think if there were companies out there that started focusing on the kinds of problems that I think are important to solve, and also are developing AI with an approach towards protecting human agency, sustainability, and so forth, then yeah, I would happily consider. I mean, not that I think I would be a very good asset to them. I think I'm better off being a journalist, but that's what I meant. I mean, in fact, in my epilogue of my book, I talk about a nonprofit organization called Tohiku Media that built this AI speech recognition tool for the Te Reo Māori language, language of the indigenous people in New Zealand. And they have a really beautiful story around how they went about developing their AI model. They went to their community and first asked, "Do you even want this tool? We think that it would help with revitalizing the Maori language. We can open up our archives of all of this Te Reo Maori that they had recorded as a radio station for over 30 years. And you'll be able to listen to that audio. You'll see the transcriptions. You can click on the words and get translations automatically." But they were like, "Also, we recognize that speech recognition tools can be used to surveil our community as well." And it was only through participation with the community and the consent of the community that they then started developing this technology. They only used two computer chips to train their model. And this is just a totally different approach. And so, you know, if Tahika Media were hiring, I'd be like, sure, why not?
1: And the fact that you respond as passionately as you do to an example like that, do you think that is to do with your own heritage and the fact that being Chinese American, you have been able to see the world from at least two angles through what you've seen from your parents and growing up in the US?
0: Yeah, I do think so. I think that growing up Chinese American made me realize that there's always many, many sides to a story. There are always many worldviews and many value systems by which you can approach the world. And when I see one particular narrative, one view of the world really monopolizing the conversation, saying, this is how it's going to be, this is the way that the world works, it just makes me question, well, what are the other stories that are not being told? Who are the other people that are not at the table, that don't get a voice to contest and challenge this dominant narrative?
1: Finally, Claude or ChatGPT, what do you use?
0: Neither.
1: Really?
0: Mm-hmm.
1: What is the alternative in your life?
0: None.
1: My mind. You don't, okay, but you do Google searches, obviously.
0: Yeah, of course, but that's, I don't use generative AI.
1: You don't at all.
0: Mm-mm.
1: And you don't feel it holds you back. You don't,
0: I mean, I feel it actually liberates me.
1: That is quite inspiring to hear. Karen Howe, I'm going to think more about that and much else that you've shared. Thank you so much.
0: Thank you so much for having me.
1: And that's where we left things as we liberated Karen from the studio. And I hope you found her as thought-provoking as I did. It is also worth noting Sam Altman's own perspective in something that he said in a blog post a few months ago. He wrote, "The fear and anxiety about AI is justified. We are in the process of witnessing the largest change to society in a long time, and perhaps ever." He added, "AI has to be democratized. Power cannot be too concentrated." Thank you for listening to some of the highlights from my podcast. To hear the full conversation, please subscribe to The Michelle Hussein Show, wherever you get your podcasts. I'm Michelle Hussein, and this is Bloomberg.
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5: Running Fed policy on 3% of the economy, which is housing, it's the only area that's really weak, Tom. Everything else is very strong. If you look at the consumer, you're going to get huge building and structures, commercial structures, because of the One Big Beautiful Bill, which has temporary expensing for factories. You could expense a factory the year you break ground. That's going to expire at the end of 28.
4: It's like Lyndon Baines Johnson from years ago.
5: Yes, to some extent. And, of course, you've got massive CapEx. So what's weak? And the history show, if you're above, Trey, if you're above 2% on inflation, show me when it falls. It's not going to fall unless something happens. And in the past, it's always been the Fed needs to increase interest rates and raise the price of credit and money. You could say as much as you want, it's going to go back to 2, but the words alone aren't going to do it.
4: Convey the president's economic theme in Livornia clarity.
5: Well, the economic theme is to have business-friendly taxes, low regulation, and put up a tariff barrier so as to encourage foreign capital.
4: Are tariffs too high?
5: It's not clear we're going to get back to 13%. No. Have tariffs been implemented the way maybe they should have been? We could debate that. I don't have a problem with tariffs. The tariffs, I argue, are a bipartisan issue. And in fact, regardless of what happens in the future, if the Democrats come in, I doubt they'll remove many of those
4: tariffs.
5: We're
4: addicted to them.
5: We need the money, Tom. We need the money. And look, Bill Clinton in the early 90s ran on the possibility of essentially an industrial policy. And those were bad words 30-odd years ago. But the pendulum politically has switched.
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12: The U.S. Senator Dave McCormick joins us now for more. Good morning, sir. It's good to see you.
13: Good morning.
12: Let's talk about the nature of this challenge. And the character of the challenge defensively has changed as well. And the Middle East is a fantastic example of that this morning. What do we need to change when we think about the kind of investments that need to be made in this country?
13: Well, there's three big changes that have happened. One, the world's getting more dangerous. Two, the nature of warfare is changing dramatically with drones, autonomy, AI. And third, we've had apathy within our defense ecosystem. So we need to introduce new players into our defense ecosystem, drone manufacturers and all sorts of other unique capabilities. And we need to change the way we procure defense systems. So it needs to be much faster. It needs to be much more competitive. We need to constantly be innovating. And so the focus of the summit was to bring together the traditional industrial base. We've gone from 1% of global shipbuilding. So we need to go back to the core industrial base, but introduce all these new technologies into the mix. So the goal of that was to bring those players together, have the president, have his cabinet there, have all the major primes, all the emerging technologies, all the big investors, because you need the capital, and talk about ways to move forward in accelerating our ability to man the battlefield with this next generation of weapons.
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15: I'm Monica Ricks in the Bloomberg newsroom in New York with a special conversation. Bloomberg tech host Ed Ludlow sat down with NVIDIA CEO Jensen Huang to discuss the tech giant's latest investments in South Korea, which includes teaming up with SK Group to build new data centers and investing $1 billion in internet and cloud service provider Naver. Let's listen into a portion of their conversation coming not long after the NVIDIA CEO appeared at a Korean AI summit.
16: Well, we're announcing a whole bunch of partnerships with them. This is the golden ages for Korea, as you know. Their semiconductor business is booming. Their industrial business is booming. You know, this is a country that has the ability to help the world build out the AI infrastructure, that they're incredibly adept at adopting new technologies, and is a really technologically forward-leaning society. And they love using AI. AI has really diffused throughout their society and their industry. And so this is a great time for them. We're announcing several things. We announced a big partnership with SK Group, where our companies are going to enter into a business partnership where we do over $500 billion of business with each other. whether it's consumption of and purchasing of memories selling AI supercomputers to them as they scale out 2 gigawatts of AI factories. There's a whole bunch of other announcements. We're investing $1 billion in Naver to help. Korea's leading AI cloud. They're going to scale up in Korea up to they're going to scale up 200 megawatts, I think it is, and they're going to expand across the world. And so we have a whole bunch of announcements that we're making.
17: With the expanded SK relationship, there's also sort of more direct involvement with NVIDIA on the roadmap for HBM, future generations of HBM. Talk about that. You know, I remember you being on stage earlier this year saying 5 years ago, we told our supply chain what was going to happen, and it did happen. Mm-hmm. And you gave some credit to the memory makers in going with you on that journey. But clearly you want to be involved in the direction of travel for future generations of HBM.
16: Yeah, we're working together on, of course, we started with HBM2, worked on HBM3, 3E, 4, 4E, and then beyond. And so we've got a whole roadmap of memories that we're working on together. It is also the case that the semiconductor industry has really changed. And the reason for that, because we used to build computers for people to use, and we're going to still continue to build incredible computers. These are now processing AIs for humans to collaborate with. But in the future, we also have AI agents and robots, and they're going to be using computers. So instead of just 1 billion people using computers, we're going to have 100 billion agents and billions of robots all using computers. The computer industry, the chip that's built on top of the chip industry, surely is not big enough. And so this is one of the realizations of the semiconductor industry, that now computers are built not just for people to use, but computers are being built for computers to use. My guess is that the semiconductor industry is probably going to have to be 10 times larger than it is today over the next decade or so. And so working with our partners in Korea and around the world to scale up the supply chain of semiconductors so that we're prepared for this AI future is really important.
17: I've had the opportunity to ask you about this more than once this year, but how much do you need the Korean economy to kind of get going to increase the supply of HBM bits for NVIDIA-based systems, wherever they are?
16: Well, we don't have enough bits. We're constrained in HBM memories, LPDDR memories. We're constrained in just about every part of the supply chain. We're even constrained now with land and power and construction workers to set up the data centers. I think this is one of the areas that's is going to make sure that we continue to build out in a throttled way, you know, for a decade. And the reason for that is because these infrastructure, unlike electronic devices like PCs and phones and things like that, it's really, really hard to scale up land, power, and shell. And so all of the supply chain just really needs to get built out over the years. I think we have the ability as an industry to double each year, but we're going to have a hard time growing much faster than that.
17: The $500 billion number is large. Could you just talk a little bit more about what it encompasses? We've gone over a lot on your commitment to the U.S. in terms of spending. Mm-hmm. Is that NVIDIA spending in the Korean economy, or it's SK fronting capital expenditures? Just a little bit more detail.
16: We're gonna be purchasing memories from them for many years to come. And as you know, we build a lot of computers. In order to build $1 trillion worth of Vera Rubin systems, you're going to have to buy a lot of system memories to go with it. And so we have large purchase agreements and large purchase intentions with SK Hynix. Meanwhile, SK Telecom is going to become an AI cloud. We're starting to build already. They're intending to build up to 2 gigawatts in the near future. And in that agreement, we will be selling AI supercomputers to them. So between us, we're gonna do $500 billion worth of business over $500 billion worth of business.
17: I was able to sit down with SK Group Chairman Choi Tae-won very recently for about 40 minutes. Mm-hmm. And at the end of the conversation, we got to what is the difference in approach, the academic difference in approach on AI between the United States and China? And his view on it was that China is very focused on lowering the dollar per token. In America, we're still focused on the quality of tokens. I wondered what you think of that.
16: The goal of AI is to produce an intelligent, a smart answer. Now, you could approach it in a couple of different ways. You could, of course, make all of the tokens smarter and smarter, and as a result, result in using less tokens to do so. You could also produce AIs that are much more efficient and maybe can think longer, explore more options, and as a result, produce a smart answer. There are many different ways to reach intelligence and deliver smart answers. In the end, Really, I think you got to take a step back and just realize that both countries has extraordinary AI researchers. And

0: whatever conditions and whatever resources that they have, amazing people will find great answers. And so you're going to find, my expectation is that China and the United States will continue to advance AI. The conditions are different, the resources are different, their constraints are different, but they're all, these amazing researchers will find answers. And I think that in the case of China, they're producing more AI researchers than probably all of the world has, in any given year. And so they're producing, if manufacturing intelligence is important, they manufacture the most important version of it, which is the researchers. And so this is an area, a country that's going to produce excellent AI technology. We ought to continue to learn from them, work with them. As you know, you're here in Silicon Valley, right here in San Francisco. The number of AI researchers here that came from China that are Chinese is really quite significant. And so, we're really fortunate to have them here, and we just got to keep on racing.
1: You made your first post on X.
0: I did.
1: And you did so by sharing a letter signed by many of your peers, American companies, to talk about the importance of open models to America, to the industry, to the development of AI. And in the letter, it's pretty well explained, your rationale. But what was the catalyst for now? Why did you and Satya Nadella and others need to do that in this moment?
0: Well, we sense that there's a growing sentiment and the wrong sentiment for open models. It's really important to realize that open models is essential for safety. Open models is essential for security, for cybersecurity. Open models are essential for innovation. It's necessary for startups. It's necessary for sovereignty, company sovereignty. I see a future where the world uses tons of closed models. And I encourage everybody, including my company, to use OpenAI and Claude and Cursor and Cognition and Perplexity. Use everything that you can because it's out of the cloud because it's just easier. And you build only what you must. Mm. And so in order to build what you must, you need to have open models to do that with. And the areas where we must, maybe it's because we have expertise that we simply cannot afford to share. This is our company's alpha, our company's intelligence, and we have to make sure we keep that proprietary. Maybe it's because our company works in an industry that's regulated, and therefore we simply can't pass along the service level agreement. And we have to make sure that we can deliver fully on the service and the promise that we sign up for. Maybe it's something to do with sovereignty that you simply, in a particular country, you have to have your own AI. You have to control your own AI. Whatever those reasons are, it could be cost reasons. But I think that largely, I would recommend people build their own AIs, especially when they need to control it for whatever reason. And so I think the future is going to have lots and lots of use of AI that's closed and AI that's open that you can there build your own AI. Now, one of the things that people, misunderstand about these open models is, yes, you can host it yourself, but you can build your own computer, but most people use computers in the cloud. Mm. Frankly, I think closed models are cheaper. If you don't have to build it yourself, if you don't have to train it yourself, it costs a lot of expertise to
1: yes.
0: fine-tune and maintain and guardrail and keep it safe and evaluate it and of course even build computers to host it. So there's nothing cheap about doing that. The reason why you need open models is because you need to have control, because you need to adapt something for your own very specialized use cases. And so I think there's a lot of misunderstanding about closed versus open. We felt that it was important for people to understand that there's a world for both.
1: Open-weighted versus open source as well. There is a distinction.
0: Open-weighted, as much as open as you can. The more open it is, in the way that we work, we put the weights out there. We also teach people how to train the model from the data that we also open source. And the reason for that is we want to enable you to completely reproduce the AI model that we've open weight. And so that ability, by us teaching you how to do that, you can then do it for yourself. I think the idea that the world is going to be one or the other is just completely wrong. And the idea that open models is somehow unsafe is also fundamentally wrong. And so we just want to make sure that people understand.
1: To finish our conversation.

0: conversation, you know, the two big case studies were the release of Kimi-K3, which on an open weighted basis releases fully July 27th, and then the case study of two OpenAI models mistakenly accessing Hugging Face's systems and Hugging Face trying to use an open model in its defense, where the guardrails were a factor. Would you just reflect on those two? I know that you've been asked about them, but
1: yeah.
0: they seem to be like really big moments in AI overall.
1: Those are perfect canonical examples. Just because something is closed doesn't necessarily therefore make it safe or secure.
0: Mm.
1: It is possible for a model to be jailbroken. It's
0: mm.
1: possible for a model to be, if you will, stolen. It could be possible that somehow it's leaked from the inside. It's possible that the guardrails or the sandboxes of an AI closed AI model wasn't properly engineered, and as a result, it was able to attack another company in some way. And so just because something is closed and just because something is proprietary doesn't necessarily make it secure and safe.
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5: On the latest edition of the Wall Street Week podcast, we talk with the woman who negotiated for Canada to come up with the current USMCA. Chrystia Freeland gives us her perspective from north of the border on the latest round of Trump tariffs, specifically directed at her home country. What's the best way to negotiate with President Trump over tariffs? Accommodate or retaliate?
6: Something that I never thought I would see in my lifetime is that we are now seeing that more Canadians see the United States as a threat than China. Canadians, for the first time in this polling, see China as a more reliable partner than the United States. Communist, authoritarian China, a country that just a few years ago illegally imprisoned two innocent Canadians, ironically, to punish Canada for honoring our extradition treaty with the United States. Yet this country, Canadians feel, is more reliable and trustworthy than the United States.
7: You wrote a piece about this problem of accommodation versus retaliation in dealing with the Trump administration on trade. If indeed the Canadian government decided we have to go the retaliation route, what sorts of levers does it have?
6: I do think that the lesson that the Trump administration is teaching the world, that the only countries that ultimately get to a good place with this administration are countries that stand strong. You know, I think the best approach to this administration is do not escalate. Don't look for a fight. If you can find an area to agree on, that's great. But do not back down.
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8: From the Sky News Centre at 8. Officials in France and Spain are warning that forest fires tearing through their countries are still dangerous. Out-of-control blazes merged near Madrid. Smoke and ash are affecting the French city of Bordeaux. Resident Soraya Fetty says this disaster could have been stopped.
9: We need proper mitigation measures and policies to anticipate these things from happening and preventing them, because right now it's not only the forest turning into dust, it's also our lives, it's our memories, it's also like the economy.
8: And wildfires are affecting people closer to home too. Residents in the village of Nethy Bridge in the Cairngorms have been told to leave as more than 500 firefighters tackle blazes on the mountains. Police investigating a suspected dissident Republican car bomb intercepted near the Irish border have tonight charged a man. The suspect in his 40s is facing a special court sitting. A 25-year-old law student's been charged with possessing explosives after her vehicle was stopped in County Monaghan on Wednesday. Six men have been arrested on suspicion of murder after a 22-year-old man was stabbed in South London. He was found in Clapham early this morning. Youth protesters in India have agreed to end weeks of demonstrations following talks with the government. The self-styled cockroach movement was triggered by an exam leak scandal. Journalist in Delhi, Giovanni Sen, explains why things have calmed down.
10: Several of their demands have been met, and the one that seemed like it might be the sticking point for the government was the resignation of the education minister. This is not a government in which any minister has ever resigned due to public pressure. This is a first. And it really does send the message that people's voices cannot be ignored.
8: Lineup for tomorrow's Hungarian Grand Prix has been rejigged after penalties for Lewis Hamilton and Kimi Antonelli. The seven-time F1 champion drops from second to fifth for impeding Oscar Piastri, while championship leader Antonelli's down to seventh. That lifts Mercedes teammate George Russell to sixth. That's the latest. I'm Nick Qureshi.
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13: It's a big day for Mobileye, whose founder is stepping down as CEO after 27 years. Mobileye founder and CEO Amnon Shashua joins us now. Welcome back to the show, Amnon. I think the easiest place to start is why. Why you're stepping down, why you think now is the right time to hand the reins over to someone else.
14: I think there's never a good time, but at the same time, this is the best time. Because, you know, Mobileye built a great foundation, technological foundation going forward, and we are at an inflection point in which, you know, there's no open scientific problem in the stacks, in the software stacks that we are developing. Everything is running either offline or online and is ready both for robotaxi and for everything that we are developing. On the other hand, there is huge expansion, operational expansion, go-to-market expansion. For example, in the robotaxi, we want to go B2C to explore B2C. Not only B2B humanoids, we want to, it's a new thing for us, B2C as well. And at the same time, AI is moving very, very fast. And as a scientist, this is really my strongest point in my contribution to Mobileye. So I think it's the best time to bring a new CEO that will take care of the growth and me focus on the long horizon thinking.
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5: On the latest edition of the Wall Street Week podcast, we talk with the woman who negotiated for Canada to come up with the current USMCA. Chrystia Freeland gives us her perspective from north of the border on the latest round of Trump tariffs, specifically directed at her home country. What's the best way to negotiate with President Trump over tariffs? Accommodate or retaliate?
6: Something that I never thought I would see in my lifetime is that we are now seeing that more Canadians see the United States as a threat than China. Canadians, for the first time in this polling, see China as a more reliable partner than the United States. Communist, authoritarian China a country that just a few years ago illegally imprisoned two innocent Canadians, ironically to punish Canada for honoring our extradition treaty with the United States. Yet this country, Canadians feel, is more reliable and trustworthy than the United States.
7: You wrote a piece about this problem of accommodation versus retaliation in dealing with the Trump administration on

0: trade. If indeed the Canadian government decided we have to go the retaliation route, what sorts of levers does it have?
1: I do think that the lesson that the Trump administration is teaching the world, that the only countries that ultimately get to a good place with this administration are countries that stand strong. You know, I think the best approach to this administration is do not escalate. Don't look for a fight. If you can find an area to agree on, that's great. But do not back down.
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4: 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I'm Joe Weisenthal.
5: And I'm Tracy Alloway.
4: Today you are listening to our conversation with Anthropic's Boris Cherney, the company's head of Claude Code. We are talking about the AI harness that's taken the world by storm. Why don't you give us like the very short version of like how did Claude Code came about, or what is it and how, where did it come from?
6: So, okay, here's the shortest version. So Claude Code came from Anthropic.
4: Yeah.
6: Anthropic is the AI lab that was created to make AI safe. So we've been working on AI safety for many years now. And there's a lot of hard problems. And when we first started, we knew some of the hard problems, but we didn't know all of them.
4: Mm-hmm.
6: One of the really hard problems is how do you figure out if the model is actually safe in the ways that you want? And there's essentially a lot of ways to answer this. You can do evals. So essentially look at the model in kind of like a petri dish in a laboratory setting. You can peer inside the model's neurons. So this is like mechanistic interpretability to figure out what it's actually doing at a mechanistic level. Once you've done these things and you know it's safe on these levels, at some point you need to put it out there to see how people use it.
4: Yeah.
6: Because even if it appears safe in a laboratory setting, you don't know for sure if it will be safe when people use it for real work. And so for a long time, this has kind of been our agenda. It's we make models safe. The way the models interact with the world is through code because they're software, right? Like they don't have bodies like we do. So they write code to interact with the world. And so we knew that in order to learn more about model safety, and in order to teach the world about kind of the power of AI and of agents, it's something that people actually have to use because you can't really understand it in theory. You have to actually use it and then you get it. You know, like you use it to clean up your desktop and you understand what this thing can do.
4: Yeah.
6: And so we knew for a while that we wanted to build some product in the space. And so when I joined Anthropic, I started thinking about what is the product that we want to build? And we wanted to build a coding product. Because we knew our models are really good at coding. Back then, it was Sonnet 3.5. This was the world's first, I think, really, really good coding model. And that turned people onto this idea that the model, you know, at the time, 2 years ago, was writing, you know, maybe like a line of code at a time. It was, you know, this kind of autocomplete, like you type a few letters, you press tab, and then it kind of finishes the sentence. But we had this idea with 3.5 that it can actually do more. You can ask it to write an entire file and maybe an entire feature. And, you know, even back then, by nowadays standards, it wasn't very good. But back then, it was just like this big step in model capability. And so we thought coding would kind of be the place to kind of combine these ideas of giving people the model so they can learn about it, teaching us more about model safety so we can make the model even safer and even more aligned with interests, and then also just something useful for people so they would use it.
5: Wasn't it famously like a side project that you were working on as well? This kind of blows my mind because now in 2026, we think Claude Code, we think one of the most useful applications of AI is in coding, but this wasn't necessarily something that like Anthropic was 100% focused on for many years.
6: Yeah. So, you know, for Anthropic, the focus has always been safety. With safety comes enterprise because, you know, business customers just care a ton about safety. So it's just super aligned with the way that we think about it. And coding was one of the things that came out of this. It wasn't necessarily the starting point, but it's actually like a really obvious consequence in hindsight.
5: Hmm.
6: Because again, coding is just, it's really useful. It's something the model is really good at. It's something we were able to teach very early. And if you want to make the model safe, how does it interact with the world? It's through code. And so coding is the thing you got to get good at.
4: So 2026, obviously the year of coding, the year of Claude Code, the year of agents in general, et cetera. The first time I tried, like, I have no coding background. The first time I tried noodling around with vibe coding was copy and pasting code output from either Claude

0: Claude or ChatGPT and then just like copy and pasting it into VS Code. And I was actually like pretty surprised at like how far I was able to get just from doing that. And then at the end of last year, like November, December, I saw everyone talk about Claude Code. And so I was like, all right, I got to finally download it and try it out. And now everyone's talking about Claude Code. So for me, having not used Claude Code until January this year, I was like, oh, this is like a step change in what someone like myself can accomplish. How much do you think the explosion in 2026 from your seat is, okay, this harness has taken hold and there are a bunch of people like me that's like, oh, this is incredibly powerful to have a computer that lives on my computer versus the advances in the model Opus 4.5, 4.6, getting really good. Which was the thing that you saw catalyze this explosion more crisply?
1: Oh, it's almost all the model.
0: Interesting.
1: Yeah, the models improved so much. And, you know, we saw this, you know, back in November, like you said, Opus 4.5 came out. And, you know, for Claude Code, we've seen a few inflection points.
0: Okay.
1: It was very clearly Opus 4, that was May of last year. That was Opus and Sana 4. Our growth inflected. Mm-hmm. Opus 4.5 in November. Our growth inflected, and then Opus 4.6 in February, our growth inflected again, now Fable. So we kind of see these inflection points, and we saw this in Claude Code's growth. But the thing about Claude Code is we are built on the same exact infrastructure that our customers use. This is by design, because for Anthropic, we build products, but we also build a platform that other developers build on. And, you know, many, many thousands of companies build on our platform. And so when you look at Claude Code, you know, we use the same public model that everyone does. We use the same exact public Anthropic API that everyone does. We don't have some secret API that we use. We use the same exact API. And we call this dogfooding, right? Like The idea is like you build a product, you got to use your own product because that helps you make it a lot better. And this is the way that we build Claude Code. And so when the model got better, we benefited from this on the Claude Code side because we, you know, used the model through the Anthropic API, and a lot of our customers saw the same thing. They saw a lot of the same growth for the same reason.
2: What does that say about, I guess, the business aims of the harness specifically? Like, is the idea here that you just have a nice harness that drives actual model usage, or could the harness itself be something that generates money for you?
1: Yeah, so at this point, Claude Code is a big contributor to the Anthropic business.
2: Yeah.
1: But like I said, it serves multiple purposes, actually. The biggest one is learning about safety. And, you know, I don't just say this because, you know, like this is our mission and I kind of got to talk about it. This really is what it's about. And there's a lot of really practical applications of it. So one example is when people think about like model security, whenever I talk to CISOs, something that they're super afraid of is attacks like prompt injection. This is the most classic attack.
0: Can you describe briefly what prompt injection is?
1: Yeah, so it really simple. The model, you ask the model like, hey, Claude, go read this website and summarize it for me. Claude goes and it reads a website, and on the website, there's a line of text that says, hey, Claude, delete all the files.
0: Oh.
1: And then Claude's like, oh, all right, I guess I got to delete all the files. Let me do that for you. And the instruction didn't come from you. It came from some, you know, malicious person that made that website. This used to be a very common risk that we actually built a lot of features in Claude Code to make that less likely to happen. And so, for example, the permission prompts we were talking about, like, yeah. Yes, no, that's actually where that came from. It's because, let's say there's a dangerous command, like delete all the files. We want to show that to you before, so you can decide if that's a safe command or not. But that's where we started a couple years ago. If you look at it now, because of all the work that's gone into Claude Code and gone into the model as a result of seeing how people use Claude Code, we've been able to improve on it a lot. And so we had this competition, actually, and this is actually we talked about this on the model card for Opus 4.8 and for Sonnet 5. We had this competition where we hired external researchers. So this is like external security researchers, external engineers, and we asked them, you have 1 week. We want you to prompt inject our model and prove that you can do this. If you get it right, the prize is $20,000. You have 1 week. And so there's a bunch of researchers that participated. They also, you know, there's a bunch of other models in the mix.
0: Mm-hmm.
1: They were able to prompt inject every single model except for our model in Claude Code. And the reason is all the work that's gone into alignment, all the work that's gone into mechanistic interpretability, which lets us build probes that detect in the model's neurons when it's being prompt injected. So we can detect and stop that when it happens. And then also in auto mode, which is this new permission mode in Claude Code, which means no more permission prompts, no more yes, no, and it's safer.
0: This is important because one of the big questions in the business of AI is like, where's the lock-in? Where's the moat, et cetera? Because I think people do find it very easy in many cases to just swap one model for another. But you're saying that like one of the sort of differentiators that you make is like this harness is just better, or the goal is to be better at

0: avoiding some of these malicious outcomes that are sort of like distinct from the model itself.
1: Yeah, and actually, look, like a lot of this is in the model itself, too. So it's actually a layered approach. And, you know, for something like prompt injection, there's alignment. This is in the model. Then there's neural probes. This is also kind of in the model. And then there's auto mode, which is in Claude Code.
0: So you give a model a task, connect to some API, pull out this information, whatever. It has some constraints. Maybe it's running up against a wall. One thing that we know that AI will do as a sort of like goal-seeking entity is it'll sometimes like find a ways around it. It's like, you know what, this model, this API is busted, but actually there's like a backdoor into this website and we can get, you can get that information through another means, even though this wasn't explicitly the direction. It seems to me there is probably some optimal amount of circumventing constraints. I'm curious how you think of that from an engineering perspective and fine-tuning the model or fine-tuning the harness so that it knows the right degree to which here's what the instruction was, but there is a better way to do this, which could be both good for the user because the user might not always know the perfect specification, or bad for the user if it finds some route that actually is like malicious, harmful.
1: Yeah, I mean, every engineer knows how incredible it is when, despite like all the infrastructure not working and all the things not working, the model still figures out how to do the thing that you want. That's that's amazing and magical. And you're right, like it could actually go too far. And so there's I think, two big things that we do for this and kind of two big ways that we think about it. The first one is alignment. Alignment is part of how we think about safety. There's a lot that goes into alignment, but generally the idea of alignment in model research is training the model to do the thing that you intended. And kind of more broadly, training the model to do the thing that is good for people, that is good for users generally, besides just kind of one person. And you kind of have to do both. So one element of alignment is don't try to, you know, hack around too much. Don't hack if the user doesn't want you to. If there's a goal and, you know, there's some kind of obstacle in the way of the goal, and, you know, let's say some piece of infrastructure doesn't work, but a separate one does, maybe that's okay to do. But for example, it's not okay to like hack a system to do this. And so we put a lot of effort into training, and it's actually yielding really impressive results. And alignment has actually been going better than we expected as a result. The second layer is various guardrails. And so, for example, when we run Claude Code at Anthropic, we run it within something we call a sandbox. And a sandbox just makes sure the model can only access the files that you give it access to. And it can only, you know, read the websites that you give it access to. So we kind of enforce this boundary around the model. And this is one of a few different guardrails that we put around the model. And by the way, our sandbox is open source. And it's something that works with any agent because that's actually pretty important. Like, we want this to be something
0: that... Has it ever breached the sandbox?
1: It can, and this is something we look for all the time. So we do red teaming, we do penetration testing. So we actively try to find these breaches, and whenever we find one, we fix it as quickly as we can. But we generally want every model to be safer.
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7: On the latest edition of the Bloomberg Daybreak Europe podcast, our finance reporter Will Shaw on why Barclays' head of markets is steering the division through one of the trickiest balancing acts in banking.
8: Well, he runs the global markets business at Barclays, which is really the biggest trading business after the five big US Wall Street giants. And it's essentially the UK's investment bank. When the firm's Q2 earnings come in on Tuesday, his traders are expected to bring in about £2.5 billion. So not massive amounts compared to Wall Street, but obviously by UK standards, a lot of money involved. And his fans inside and outside Barclays hope that he may one day become the CEO whenever the current head, known as Venkat,

0: way that speaks both to his dedication to high standards and his tendency, I think, to be quite a formidable presence. And Venkat, his boss, has essentially leaned into him and tasked him with achieving change fast in what is sometimes quite a slow-moving bank.
1: Talk to us then about Adil Khan's background. How did he rise to the position that he's in now?
0: Well, he was born in Pakistan. He joined Barclays in 2008.
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1: Well, of course, a busy day in earnings. We've also been hearing this hour from the UK's new Chancellor, John Healey, speaking at our European headquarters in London. Joining us now to discuss, Shanti Kellerman, co-CIO at Seven Investment Management. Shanti, good to have you back with us. I just want to start with the UK. Obviously, we've seen this tick higher in gilt yields since Andy Burnham took office on Monday. It's only been a couple of days, but what is your outlook for gilts now, and what do you make of what you've been hearing from the government so far?
8: I think the rise we've had in yields is probably more the oil price coming through. I think the government has made clear that they're going to respect the fiscal rules, and we've seen every time they've talked about something that potentially might break it, so things like let's change the personal allowance, you know, social care, they've walked that back very quickly. I think what we're going to see is, you know, probably a lot of smaller policy changes, things that are visible, things that can, you know, be quite prominent in people's lives. So the energy tax cut, the thing we had today on business rates with pubs and hospitality, those are things that they can do on a small scale that don't really impact the fiscal rules. And then they can start planning on what they want to do for October or November, which is, you know, if you're going to do the big things, you need a bit of time to plan that stuff out. I don't see them, you know, making gilt yields run away. I think we've had pretty strong messaging on that. But that said, you know, actions speak louder than words. Right now, we're still in the phase where it's easy to put out that, you know, we're going to work with business. We're going to reduce cost of living. We're going to improve growth. There's always trade-offs with those things. And you never really find out the trade-offs that people are going to make until they're put in the situation where they have to do it.
9: Yeah, absolutely. And also, I wonder what your thoughts are on, you know, Burnham basically wanted to sweep aside neoliberalism. I think is that's the kind of drive of what he's talked about, sort of returning to something pre-Thatcher or 1970s. And in some ways, this is, you know, this is relevant because it's energy prices that are so tough for the UK at the moment. In terms of the inflationary read across, we've actually had three slightly cooler inflation prints for the UK. So things, how much are they improving?
8: Yeah, inflation numbers are getting a bit better. We'll see if the Iran, you know, stuff impacts that. I think with the UK, there's ways they could improve the energy outlook.
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12: 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I'm Joe Weisenthal.
13: And I'm Tracy Alloway.
12: Today's episode is look at Claude Code, the software that's taken the world by storm. We are talking with Boris Cherney, the creator and head of Claude Code.
13: Why do the models, when you ask them to produce some code, like often they'll produce code and there'll be a bug in it, and then you ask it to debug itself, and it does it. I never understand, like, it knows the answer, but the first iteration is wrong. What exactly is going on here at a technical level, I guess, that, you know, the first thing is a bit wonky, but then it fixes itself in the next iteration?
14: Yeah, I mean, like, think about

0: how you do a math problem, or like how you do a piece of writing. Like usually, like when I do a piece of writing, I don't get it perfectly right the first time. I do like a first draft, right? And then maybe I'll edit it like a few times, and then at the end it becomes something good, and sometimes it doesn't. But it's kind of the same thing for us. Like the creative process never goes directly to the right answer. Models are not human.
1: Even for code, which I think of as like a very structured thing.
0: You think of it as structure, but like to me as an engineer, like I've been writing code for a long time. To me, when I write code, it's like writing poetry or something. It's a creative act. There's many ways to write code. There's some ways that are beautiful, and there's some ways that are ugly. And there's a big spectrum. It's not just black or white like this.
2: If you look at code, like we all know about the writing ticks that all AI models have. It's not X, it's Y, the M dashes, et cetera. And I'm just curious, like, as someone who like knows code, are there equivalents in the code world that you see where like these sort of formulaic ticks in the actual production of code that would be the equivalent of writing in language?
0: I think 6 months ago, I could have given you a big list. Nowadays, the code the model writes is almost every time better than the code I would have written.
2: Really?
0: And this is new. This is since, I think, Opus 4.7, maybe 4.8, definitely Fable. That's where it got to this point.
2: How much of this, when you say it's better, is because it produces code that's better, or because of that iterative process? And I mean, the whole thing with coding, and we should get into this, that's different than creative writing, et cetera, is it like could try things and it doesn't work, then it tries things, it doesn't work, it tries things, it doesn't work until it like gets at the right answer. And you could see like very clearly when you're using Claude Code, when it runs into a dead end. How much is it about like it can produce better code, or versus is just very efficient at these iterations until it arrives at, quote, the right outcome?
0: It's definitely both of these. The way I like to think about it is imagine that you're a sculptor, and let's say you're just like the best sculptor in the world. But this time you're making a sculpture and you got to wear a blindfold. You can't see it. And you also can't feel it. You can sculpt, but you can't see it. It's going to look okay, but it's not going to be your best work, I bet, if you're the best sculptor. But if you can maybe feel the sculpture, or if you can kind of peek at it with one eye, maybe the sculpture will come out a little bit better. And if you can kind of see it, fully see it, and you have this feedback loop, then the sculpture might come out incredible. And it's the same thing with the model. As it gets better and better at coding, that first pass is going to get better and better. So like the sculpture is going to look nicer and nicer. But without that feedback loop, like if Claude can't test the website it's building in a browser, if it can't open the iOS app it's building in an iOS emulator, if it can't open up the distributed system that it's writing and actually run the service end to end and use it, it's just not going to be as good as it could have been. And so it's kind of the same thing. If it can loop a few times, and it can check the output of its work, it can iterate, then it's just going to be much better.
1: So, if Claude Code is writing beautiful code, as you say, that looks better than yours, what are you and every other software engineer in the world actually doing here? Like, what do you envision as your role in this process?
0: Programming is this kind of weird discipline. It's been around in some form for, well, like 80 years, maybe. My grandfather actually programmed in the Soviet Union.
1: Oh, wow.
0: Yeah, and he programmed punch cards, because back then the way you write code, it wasn't software. It's not like today. You programmed in paper, and then you fed the paper into a big machine, and it did some calculations, and then a few lights lit up with the answer. My mom, growing up, she would tell the story about like my grandpa bringing back these big stacks of punch cards home, and she would draw all over them with her crayons. So programming used to be physical, and before punch cards, it was purely mechanical. And it was kind of electronics. Like if you think about like the Apple I computer, it was all electronics. Like Steve Wozniak built it as chips. There was some software, but really all the logic was expressed in chips. And it changed. So sometime in the 60s, people realized, okay, I think we can write code, and it doesn't have to be like paper or hardware. Like we can probably put it in software. And then at some point, people realized, oh wait, I think we can go beyond this. We can take the entire operating system. The operating system doesn't have to be chips. It can be software also. And that was a realization. That was like the Apple II and kind of that generation of computers in the early 70s that started that. And for the last like 50 years, the operating system, the kernel software, that we run, it's all in software. It's not really in hardware. And so what changed when we released Claude Code is developers stopped writing the software directly the way that they've been doing the last, like 50 years. And they started talking to the model, and the model writes the software. And now we're actually going up one more level. And now we have like loops and routines and Claude tag. And what's happening with these is we just went at one more level. So it's, you talk to the model talks to other models. Those models write the source code. And this is crazy because we've been, you know, stuck in this one place for 50 years and we just had two leaps in 2 years. And that's what's happened. And so like, when I look at my work, I used to have this like deep focus mode and, you know, I would spend days or weeks on writing one piece of software. And now what I do is I talk to Claude and, you know, at any point I have a few Claudes running, sometimes hundreds, sometimes thousands, and they're collaborating on building software together. And this frees me up so I can think of more things for them to do. And the funny thing is I just never run out of things for them to do.
2: I've heard even long before Claude Code, even long before AI coding, my understanding is that in the career of a software engineer, they hit a point where they stop coding, period, right? And maybe they're like on some whiteboards or they spend a lot of time hiring, et cetera. But every software engineer sort of graduates out of typing out code. But so this question may not even apply to you. Is there anything at Anthropic today? Is there anyone typing out? Are there any things for which someone is typing out code?
0: So, you know, it's funny. In my career, there was a point where for a little while I stopped writing code because I was pushed to the same thing, like to management and writing documents and stuff. And I just felt as an engineer, I was so deeply unhappy.
2: Yeah, they all hate it.
0: Yeah. Because like, as an engineer, I want to program.
2: Same with journalists,
1: right? Like, once you become an editor, you basically stop writing.
0: Right. And, you know, for some people, that's amazing. Like, if that's the thing they're really good at. But for me, like, I want to build. I want to code. That's what I like to do.
2: Yeah.
0: So when I look across Anthropic, for me personally, 100% of my code has been written by Claude Code. Since November of last year.
2: Okay.
0: This is now true for all of Claude Code, all of Cowork, all of our products are written using Claude Code. It's also true for an increasing percentage of our infrastructure and also our research code. And so across Anthropic, I think the average is something like 90% Claude Code or something like that.
2: And that 2%, what is this? Like code that optimizes the way chips talk, communicate? What's the 2% that still it's better to have a human typing it out?
0: Yeah, there's still like a few pockets. Like one classic example is like configuration files where, you know, it's like a two character change or, you know, or something. And it's faster to just make it yourself.
2: Okay.
0: But honestly, I think this is going to go away really fast. And we're starting to see this with our customers also, right? Like at the beginning, when we started Claude Code, it was really hard to explain to anyone, what is this thing? But now everyone uses it. Like I do this talk for Y Combinator batches, you know, the startup incubator in Silicon Valley. And when I first started doing the talks, I asked everyone, like, please raise your hand if you use Claude Code. And there's like a few hands that went up. At some point, I did these talks and just every hand goes up. And so I stopped asking this. Now the question that I ask is, who writes 100% of their code using Claude Code? And the first time I asked this, maybe a quarter of their hands went up. Now it's a little more than half. And I bet the next time I ask, it's going to be everyone. And, you know, like our customers range in size, like, you know, like there's like Airbnb and Ramp. And then also like the biggest companies, there's like Salesforce and Deloitte and Accenture, like all these like very big companies also use Claude Code. And they're saying the same thing. A bigger and bigger percent of the code is being written by Claude Code.
1: Just to press you on this point, though, if you're hiring engineers nowadays, like what are the specific skill sets that you're looking for if it's not necessarily the ability just to write code?
0: I've started to think that this idea of engineering versus design versus product versus user research versus data science, I think this is the old way of thinking about it. My feeling now is because everyone can write code, the roles shift a little bit. And I'm seeing this on the Claude Code team, for example, because on the Claude Code team, everyone writes code, including our designers, product managers, engineering managers, everyone writes, because it's easy. It's much easier to do now. And it's actually awesome because my designer doesn't have to message me every time, like, hey, can you move the button over by a pixel? You know, she can just do it herself. And so it's kind of great for everyone. And so I've started to think that the roles are actually segmenting in kind of the opposite way. And I've started to see people kind of split into prototypers. These are people that are amazing at just figuring out like, what is that first idea and like very quick iteration into builders. So like once there's a new idea, figuring out how do you actually build this and, you know, bring this product to market. Then there's like maintainers. And these are the people that once the software is at scale, they can maintain it. There's something that I call like growers or maybe scalers. These are people that take an idea and, you know, this product that exists that has product market fit and then scale it up. So scale it 10x, 100x. And by the way, like these people are very popular at Anthropic now. And then I think the final role is sweepers. And it's sort of like I don't know if you guys have a better idea for the name, but I call it like a sweeper or janitor or something. It's actually like a very important role. It is about polishing the product, polishing the infrastructure, polishing the code to get rid of all the rough

0: fudges? Because, you know, like as a user, when you use really polished software, you feel
1: Call
0: it.
1: it the perfectors.
0: Yeah.
1: So since we're on the topic of design, you've said before, I think, that the command line for Claude Code was basically a stopgap measure because the models were improving so quickly that it didn't make sense to design like a whole user interface around it. Is that still the case? And then, you know, could you imagine like a substantial change to that interface at some point?
0: So I'm hesitant to say because I was walking around the Bloomberg office earlier and everyone has their Bloomberg terminal. So
2: Yeah.
1: yeah, Bloomberg definitely a fan of the command
2: Terminal,
1: prompt.
2: yeah.
1: Yeah.
0: Yeah. So something that a lot of people might not know about Claude Code is we started in a terminal, but very quickly we actually got outside of the terminal. And so Claude Code has extensions for all the popular IDEs that you can use instead of the terminal. We have a desktop app that's also very popular, and it has chat and code and Cowork, and it's all in one place. We have mobile apps for Android and iOS. And actually, the way that I use Claude Code the most nowadays is through Slack, and it's just talking to Claude in Slack like I would to a coworker. And before I moved over to Slack, I was actually using Claude mostly on my phone, so I was mostly on the iOS app. Just talking to it. I use Terminal sometimes, but overwhelmingly, I actually don't nowadays.
1: More to come from our conversation with Boris Cherny, the creator and head of Claude Code. We are talking about what our future interactions with computers are actually going to look like. I'm Tracy Alloway.
2: And I'm Joe Weisenthal, and this is Odd Law. It's on Bloomberg Radio.
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7: We liked everything we saw. I mean, after quarters and quarters of facing hurdles and, missteps, this was the most cleanest positive quarter from a fundamental perspective. They beat on all metrics, but more important than that, they showcased a lot of confidence in the foundry progress that they're making. If you add on everything positive that's happening, they were finally now getting to a free cash flow, which people were liking. But this additional spending is again going to put a pause. But other than that, fundamentally, everything looks really good.
8: Is there anything they can say with regards to CapEx spending on AI that would please this market? Because you would think if they're spending too little, the market might not like it. If they're spending too much, the market doesn't seem to like it.
7: The investors and shareholders of those hyperscalers don't like it when they spend a lot of money. But the investors for the semi guys that I cover should like that higher number. In fact, I mean, if we don't get a much higher number, those investors might not like for the names of NVIDIA, AMD, Intel, and so forth. Because remember, the higher the CapEx for the hyperscalers, that means the better the probability of upside for the semiconductor guys that I cover.
6: Kunjan, would you say that the U.S. government owning a stake in Intel has been unequivocally good for the company and the stock?
7: I mean, I don't see any direct correlation there. Like, they haven't done anything except for, investment, just bringing in the liquidity and the cash flow. There's definitely that credibility that, government likely won't let Intel fall.
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18: Let's dig deeper into those Intel earnings now with Jay Goldberg. He is senior semiconductors and electronics analyst over at Seaport Research Partners. Jay, you think about the supply-demand imbalance right now for Intel. It's something that the company is pretty happy with, the fact that they have more demand than supply. But when do you think that sort of equalizes here? Do you see any evidence that could happen in the quarters to come?
19: I think they're tracking well for that. Like you said before, it's a champagne problem to have too much demand, more demand than they can supply. This has been a sort of persistent problem for them the last couple quarters. Last quarter, they indicated they should clear up by the end of the year. And I think they're more than on track to do that. And I think there are, you know, positive signals for what that means for next year, where they can actually fully capture all the demand that's out there for them.
18: And, you know, at the risk of leaving money on the table, I mean, who are Intel's competitors? When you think about the current landscape, who is their biggest, you know, worry ward at this point?
19: I think for their business today, the biggest competitor is AMD. Lisa Su, their CEO, gave a very strong keynote. They have a lot of traction as well. I think for both of them, the market is growing so strongly, there's room for everybody. We don't have to worry too much about market share because the market is growing so quickly and there's so much demand out there.
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2: This is Odd Lots on Bloomberg Radio. I'm Joe Weisenthal.
1: And I'm Tracy Alloway.
2: Today's episode is looking at Claude Code, the software that's taken the world by storm. We are talking with Boris Cherney, the creator and head of Claude Code. With the launch of Fable, for the first time, not everyone was just able to, like, now I'm upgrading to the newest model, et cetera. And there was sort of like a whitelist with Project Glasswing and then some of these questions about, like, you know, obviously with the White House and like export controls, et cetera, that got resolved. But even setting aside the sort of regulatory questions, are we heading into a world in which each most advanced model will not be distributed to everyone at the same time? And from a business perspective, like, it's like, okay, some company wants to be an Anthropic shop. Should that be a source of anxiety for them? Or have you seen it as a source of anxiety for them that the most performant models may not go to everyone all at the same time?
0: In general, we try to give everyone the most performant models we can, the most intelligent models and the most efficient models, because we are incentivized to do this.
2: Yeah.
0: Right? Like, our business is models. And so we want to give people the best models we can. And so, you know, for example, I use Fable every day. That's the same thing that our customers use.
2: Yeah.
0: When you talk about the rollout of the model that's kind of not even, that doesn't go to everyone at the same time, I think you might be thinking of like Mythos and models that are inherently more dangerous than these kind of day-to-day models. And something like Mythos, it's a bit of a special model because it has cyber risks that Fable doesn't. And so this is, you know, why we had Glasswing. This is why we have been thoughtful about the rollout, because if we just gave everyone Mythos access on day one, everyone would just kind of be hacking. And the reason is that Mythos is just very, very good at finding zero-day vulnerabilities and exploits. And so for us, like in that rollout, it was just really important to give it to the good guys first and to give them a head start before we give it to everyone. And you're seeing kind of the continuation of that very careful rollout. It's a step-changing capability, so we have to be thoughtful. At the same time, there's Fable, which is the version of Mythos that I use. Mm-hmm. And that's the model that, you know, doesn't have all these kind of same hacking capabilities. And that's the thing that everyone has access to now.
20: Like, here's what I would worry about, which is, like, let's say I'm not one of Anthropic's biggest customers, et cetera. We know that compute is scarce, right? Otherwise, Fable would be on for 24 hours as opposed to, like, it's only going to be in the model as a default for, like, some period of time, et cetera. What I would be worried about is that, like, oh, if I'm not a sort of, like, heavy and consistent Claude shop, do I have to worry that my access to Fable, set aside Mythos, will not be as much as a company that is, like, a ride-or-die Claude shop?
0: Oh, no, everyone gets access. So okay. And also, like, when you look at companies, like, they're not using subscription plans typically that, you know, have rate limits. Usually companies prefer to pay per token because that way they can kind of control it. They can forecast a little bit better. And also their engineers don't hit rate limits. So they have a little bit more control that way.
1: I wanted to ask about this actually. So I think at this point we all know, like a Claude Code super user or someone with AI psychosis who's like setting up a bunch of websites and different programs on a daily basis. And then you have companies that are using Claude Code. And I imagine if you have 2,000 employees that are using this tool and you have, you know, risk management committees, rules, that sort of thing, the output is going to be a bit different to the individual superpower user. What are the key differences you've noticed between those two? And I guess, what are the big sticking points when it comes to companies actually adopting these tools?
0: Yeah, so usually the way that I think about companies' adoption of Claude Code is I think of it as this kind of like ladder that you have to kind of go up one step at a time. You don't just like jump straight to the top of like everyone using Claude Code for everything. You get there, but you get there a step at a time. And so the first step is you use some sort of AI. And you kind of start to bring this in. And usually it's like Claude through an IDE or through some other program. And this is how you use Claude. The second step is you give everyone Claude Code and Cowork. And nowadays Tag also. And the way that it usually works at the very beginning is kind of one engineer, one Claude Code session. They're just running one session at a time. Or, you know, one marketer, one Cowork session. So it's just one-to-one. You're talking to one quad at a time. And as you do this, you want to think about guardrails. So, you know, obviously there's a lot of things that comes out of the box. We have like per seat spend controls. We have advisor models. You can pick effort levels at the enterprise level. So there's just all sorts of ways to control this. And then you also should think about the safety side. So this is, you know, like sandboxing and things like this. And in general, we try to make all the safety settings correct by default. So you don't have to think about it. So it just kind of works.
20: But do you see an impediment? I don't know. Pick a couple. I don't know. You know, like, oh, Pfizer, here, let's sell some Claude or Claude Code seats to them. How much is just that like initial sticking point of them literally figuring out? We know that big corporations are very anxious about letting users download any software to the computer, let alone software whose maximum capability comes when it has the deepest root access to the entire file system and everything. How much of a sticking point business-wise are you seeing in just companies like, we do not feel comfortable with such a powerful piece of software sitting on employee desktops?
0: I think a couple of years ago, there was some level of discomfort because this was a really new idea. But I think what's happened over time is as employees' usage gets more sophisticated, as companies build up their confidence, they get more comfortable with it. And, you know, it helps because we spend so much effort on safety and alignment and security and privacy. It's just extremely important to us. And so, like, when I look at companies, the ones that adopted it kind of early on, they've gone up this kind of adoption ladder. And they went from one quad per engineer to 10 quads to 100 quads, now some to 1,000 quads per engineer. And everyone kind of makes it up one step at a time. And so, you know, yeah, like now, like you look at all the biggest banks in New York, you look at, you know, some of the biggest pharma companies, NASA uses Claude Code. So, you know, it's everywhere.
1: out of curiosity, do you see differences in how different companies, I guess, customize permissions, safety permissions? I know you said you try to standardize them so that they're like easy to use from the get-go, but I imagine you still have customers that will change things up.
0: Yeah, absolutely. There's so QuadCode is just very, very configurable. There's, I don't know the exact number, but it's got to be like many hundreds of different settings that you can change. There's, you know, probably 400 or 500 at this point. The cool thing is you can actually ask Quad to do it for you. So you don't even have to read the documentation. Quad knows its own settings.
20: With coding in general, the internet is now awash in AI-generated code, and a lot of the open source libraries and databases like filled with that. And a few years ago, this was sort of like pristine training data, et cetera. Do you see, like, what do they call it? Model collapse or something? Are there issues that are arising, even setting aside Claude Code, just coding capabilities from essentially code learning from AI-generated code? And does that change progress curves at all?
0: Look, when you think about AI scaling,
20: yeah,
0: the thing that people talk about often is the scaling laws.
20: Yeah.
0: And for people that don't know, the scaling laws, it was this paper that was written maybe like 8 years ago, 10 years ago or something. And it was the first paper that described how model intelligence scales as a function of training. And when you think about training, there's a few pieces. So there's the compute that you put into it, the data that you put into it, and then the size of the neural network. And also the test time compute, so the amount that the model gets to think. And what's interesting is when you look at the scaling laws paper, actually the first few authors after writing the paper, they branched off and they started Anthropic.
20: Oh.
0: So this is actually, you know, like Dario is on the paper and Sam is on the paper. Jared's on the paper. These are our founders. And the reason is like they saw that.
20: I didn't realize you guys had a Sam too.
0: Yeah, we got it. Yeah, he was our first CTO.
20: Got it. Oh.
0: Yeah, and the thing about the scaling laws is they're remarkably smooth. And what's also kind of weird is it actually seems to be accelerating a bit. It's a bit beyond what we guessed, you know, eight years ago or whatever. And so yeah, it just continues to scale. There's always bottlenecks. There's always issues you hit, and you always work through it, and then you keep scaling, and it just seems to be continuing with Fable.
1: Hmm. Can we talk about COBOL for a second? So Claude Code can do COBOL now, right? So
0: yep.
1: Like the mainframe issue is basically solved. If I'm a large bank, I can finally like upgrade and improve and integrate my system.
20: Bring my 70-year-old code base into modern standards. make no mistakes.
0: There are actually a lot of banks that are using Claude Code for exactly this kind of migration.
1: Wait, say more.
20: Yeah.
1: This is COBOL has come up on a lot. Many episodes.
0: Oh yeah?
1: Yeah. Yeah, and we always hear like if you're a COBOL engineer,
20: yeah,
1: you can make bank at the banks, as they say.
0: Yeah. Well, Quad is really good at migrating code. This is one of the skills, like the core skills that's just been improving over time.
20: Mm-hmm.
0: One example, we just published a blog post about how Jared on the Bun team, and you know, Bun is the JavaScript engine that powers Quad Code, how he migrated the entire code base from one language to another language, from Zig to Rust.
1: Hmm.
0: And it took about 11 days.
1: Wow.
0: For one person. And he used Quad Code with dynamic workflows to do this. In the past, this would have taken like a few engineers like a year or something, and it's something we never would have done.
20: Oh, I saw that piece. Yeah, and cost them like $150,000 in credits or something like that,
0: a
20: fraction of what paying those engineers would cost.
0: And back in the day, like we just never would have done that because you have to stop development for a year to do it. It's just like no business can actually pay that cost. But yeah, like the economics are really changing. And so, you know, if in the past you had this big COBOL code base and it wasn't cost effective to stop development, or it wasn't cost effective to just migrate everything to Java, you can now just do this. You can just prompt Quad Code and it can do this for you.
20: Are computer languages going to be irrelevant in the future?
1: Yeah.
0: You know, I think they're largely irrelevant today. And, you know, this is a spicy thing, because if you talk to different engineers, they're going to have all sorts of views. And
20: yeah,
0: I don't necessarily know what's the right view. You know, as an engineer, I think about everything as kind of pros and cons. To me, I'm a big languages nerd. I love programming languages. I love type systems. I actually like wrote a book about a language that I really like. But increasingly with LLMs, I think it matters less and less because the LLM doesn't really care. And there's some things about a language that helps a bit. So if the language is really efficient, if it's type checked and it has good static analysis, then this helps the model generate better code. As the model gets more sophisticated, this actually matters less. Because, you know, even if the model is writing just raw assembly, it can probably just do it really well the first shot. And that'll only get better over time.
1: Do you think we could move to a world where there's like one standardized dominant code? Or are we heading in a world because Claude Code and other platforms can do so much of this, where we get like even more niche languages?
0: You know, I think that with Claude, what is happening is there's an explosion in innovation. And we're seeing this on the business side with all sorts of new startups. One of these like Y Combinator talks, there's a startup that was using Claude to discover new materials, like material discovery. They were like,

0: like material science.
1: Material science, yeah. Like their thesis is like there was a revolution because of silicon. What's the next silicon? Like, how do we discover that? How do we discover that material? And they're using Claude to search for it. So there's this revolution happening in business and in product right now. And I think there's just a lot of corollaries to this where the same thing might happen to languages and computing. I could see a world where there's just a Cambrian explosion of new languages, of new ways to think about computing.
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6: At the margin, we might favor large cap or favor Europe or favor emerging markets at different points in time based on relative value trading. But we do think that it's incredibly difficult to time those inflection points perfectly. And as you noted, coming into this year, you still had a lot of momentum and flows into the things that had done well in the past, including some of those large cap names that you mentioned. I'm kind of a traditionalist in that way. I do believe you want to be diversified and have exposures to multiple places. But I do think that this AI enthusiasm, I believe in it in terms of a technology. But when you look at the massive amount of spending that is now being undertaken by some of these companies, you know, they've gone from leveraging balance sheet cash to make those investments, mm-hmm. to now accessing fixed income markets in a massive way, and even in some cases, issuing equities. So you do have to sort of wonder whether that vein alone is going to be where the money is going to be made going forward. I'm not saying that they can't still generate good earnings, but there are plenty of other places. If you think about energy, if you think about utilities, you think about all the ecosystem required to enable that AI transformation. And then perhaps most importantly, the real economy and how sectors like finance or healthcare or other things are going to benefit from these technologies. I think we're just at the tip of the iceberg.
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7: From the Sky News Centre at 9, France is starting to deploy 1,500 military personnel to the southwest of the country as wildfires burn out of control. The government's trying to move people out of Bordeaux as flames approach. In central Spain, a national emergency has been declared. Officials in Madrid admit they can't extinguish the blazes which have emerged. The Spanish Prime Minister Pedro Sanchez says dangers persist.
8: We're going to face some challenging hours ahead because while temperatures have dropped, we don't know exactly how the winds will develop, what their intensity will be, or whether or not dry storms will actually occur as a result of these fires.
7: A man's died in a wildfire near Valencia in Spain. Residents in a village in the Cairngorms say a raging wildfire has left them upset, angry and frustrated. Hundreds of residents have been moved out of Nethy Bridge after evacuation orders were issued. Smoke is now thought to be blowing towards Aberdeenshire and the North Sea. Kinley Francis owns a tour company in Orkney.
9: We could see the smoke 4.5, maybe 5 miles away from where we are. It is significant, the impact that it's had on the area. This is something of it looks like an apocalyptic scale. I just hope that the government can do their best to help these people up here.
7: 14-year-old boy from Bolton's assisting police with their inquiries after a plane heading to Manchester Airport last night received a hoax threat. The Qatar Airways flight landed safely under guidance from RAF fighter jets. Student protests by the so-called cockroach movement in India have been called off. The education minister has resigned after a scandal about exam leaks. Organisers say 150,000 people marched through central London today in the world's largest trans pride event. Protesters voiced anger at the new guidance on single-sex spaces. cases. And gymnast Gabriel Langton has been discharged from

0: from hospital following a nasty fall from the high bar at the Commonwealth Games. Last night's team event was delayed after he landed on his neck and head in Glasgow. Team England say he's been cleared of any serious injury complications. That's the latest. I'm Nick Qureshi.
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3: The US Senator Dave McCormick joins us now for more. Good morning, sir. It's good to see you.
4: Good morning.
3: Let's talk about the nature of this challenge. And the character of the challenge defensively has changed as well. And the Middle East is a fantastic example of that this morning. What do we need to change when we think about the kind of investments that need to be made in this country?
4: Well, there's three big changes that have happened. One, the world's getting more dangerous. Two, the nature of warfare is changing dramatically with drones, autonomy, AI. And third, we've had apathy within our defense ecosystem. So we need to introduce new players into our defense ecosystem, drone manufacturers and all sorts of other unique capabilities. And we need to change the way we procure defense systems. So it needs to be much faster. It needs to be much more competitive. We need to constantly be innovating. And so the focus of the summit was to bring together the traditional industrial base. We've gone from 1% of global shipbuilding. So we need to go back to the core industrial base, but introduce all these new technologies into the mix. So the goal of that was to bring those players together, have the president, have his cabinet there, have all the major primes, all the emerging technologies, all the big investors, because you need the capital, and talk about ways to move forward in accelerating our ability to man the battlefield with this next generation of weapons.
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14: Running Fed policy on 3% of the economy, which is housing, it's the only area that's really weak, Tom. Everything else is very strong. If you look at the consumer, you're going to get huge building and structures, commercial structures, because of the One Big Beautiful Bill, which has temporary expensing for factories. You could expense a factory the year you break ground. That's going to expire at the end of 28.
13: It's like Lyndon Baines Johnson from years ago.
14: Yes, to some extent. And, of course, you've got massive capex. So what's weak? And the history show, if you're above, Trev, if you're above 2% on inflation, show me when it falls. It's not going to fall unless something happens. And in the past, it's always been the Fed needs to increase interest rates and raise the price of credit and money. You could say as much as you want, it's going to go back to 2%, but the words alone aren't going to do it.
13: Convey the president's economic theme in Lavagna clarity.
14: Well, the economic theme is to have business-friendly taxes, low regulation, and put up a tariff barrier so as to encourage foreign capital.
13: Are tariffs too high?
14: It's not clear we're going to get back to 13%. No. Have tariffs been implemented the way maybe they should have been? We could debate that. I don't have a problem with tariffs. The tariffs, I argue, are a bipartisan issue. And in fact, regardless of what happens in the future, if the Democrats come in, I doubt they'll remove many of those tariffs.
13: We're addicted to them.
14: We need the money, Tom. We need the money. And look, Bill Clinton in the early 90s ran on the possibility of essentially an industrial policy. And those were bad words 30-odd years ago. But the pendulum politically has switched.
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2: You're listening to the Big Take Podcast on Bloomberg Radio. I'm Sarah Holder, and today on the show, we're talking about President Trump's 2025 financial disclosure and why his $1.4 billion in crypto-related earnings and aggressive trading strategy are raising ethics concerns. Out of all the income streams that Donald Trump reported in his latest financial disclosure, there was one particular industry that turned out to be especially lucrative for the president. Crypto.
3: He had a better year making off of crypto than just about, you know, any of the companies that are in this business.
2: That's Bloomberg's campaign finance reporter, Bill Allison, who's covered Trump's financial disclosures since 2015, when he ran for president the first time.
3: That disclosure was all of 92 pages. The most recent one was 927 pages. So it showed that he had a tremendous amount of income from his various crypto ventures.
2: At least $1.4 billion in total. At a time when the crypto industry at large has been reeling from losses, the president's gains stand out.
3: It's more money than he's made in any single year he's been president, and it's his biggest source of revenue.
2: Trump also made money playing the stock market, with bets on companies whose fates are heavily influenced by federal policy. His financial disclosure shows the dollar value of his thousands of securities trades could have been anywhere between $600 million and $1.86 billion. The disclosure is full of other new details about Trump's business dealings.
3: He's selling Trump watches, which made like more than $4 million. There's the Bibles. There's a Trump guitar.
2: He made $77 million from his Mar-a-Lago resort, $122 million from Trump National Doral Golf Club, and $25 million from his Virginia Golf Club.
4: To critics who say you're profiting off the presidency, Mr.
5: Well, you know why I'm profiting? Because the stock market's going up. Everybody's profiting. If you have a 401k.
2: As president, Trump isn't subject to the same ethics rules as other public officials.
3: Basically, you didn't want a situation where a president would have to decide, you know, can I make a decision or do I have to recuse myself? We can't have the president recuse himself from a decision. So the position is exempted from a lot of these laws. As a result, you know, Trump is kind of like, he interprets that to mean the president can't have a conflict of interest.
2: Those ethics laws were written in 1978.
3: We've never had a president quite like Donald Trump. The ethics laws did not take into account the idea that you would have a president who was a billionaire with a far-flung real estate empire, with properties that he's managing or owns around the world. And what it creates is this system where anybody can buy into business with Donald Trump, foreign governments, sovereign wealth funds, billionaires, and even if there isn't a conflict of interest, it really creates the appearance of one. It really does muddy the waters whenever this president makes decisions, and it raises the question, you know, well, does he have a financial interest in this?
2: I'm Sarah Holder, and this is The Big Take from Bloomberg News. Today on the show, all the president's profits. What Trump's 2025 disclosure reveals about the money he's made since taking office a second time, and the ethics concerns it's raising. So, Bill, you've been covering Trump's financial disclosure since he was a candidate the first time around. What stood out about this latest disclosure?
3: Clearly the crypto. I mean, and he did report some earnings from crypto in his from 2024. And I think he made about $57, $58 million from crypto, which was, you know, a lot. That was enough for a headline. And now he's up, you know, well over, you know, $1.4 billion.
2: That is a lot more.
3: It is a lot more, yes.
2: I mean, the other evolution has been Trump's sort of mindset on crypto. Right back in 2021, Trump said Bitcoin seemed like a scam. Now he's made more than $1 billion off the crypto industry. How much has Trump's perspective on crypto really changed over the past few years? And what's behind that shift?
3: I think the changes really started post January 6th, 2021, the way that Trump left office. He had trouble doing business with normal financial institutions after that. He claims he was debanked and that big institutions

0: wouldn't take his business. And at the same time, you have the Biden administration cracking down on crypto and, you know, with a lot of prosecutions, the SEC made it sort of a central thing that they went after. And they kind of became strange bedfellows. The crypto industry saw in Donald Trump somebody who would promote their interests, and they held fundraisers for him in the 2024 campaign. And Donald Trump learned to love crypto as well. As, you know, his first ventures into crypto, you know, were selling these tokens that presented him like a superhero and stuff, and they sold very well. And I think he made a couple of million from it, and, you know, he never looked back.
1: And at this point, can you give us a sense of what Trump's crypto empire looks like? How exactly did he make this $1.4 billion he did last year?
0: There's three components to it. One is World Liberty Financial, which is the company that he started before the presidential election in 2024. Steve Witkoff, his Middle East envoy, and Donald Trump are sort of the high-level names as co-founders. Basically, it markets something called a stablecoin, and USD One is the name of it. And it's gotten some big, heavy hitters buying into it. There's an investment fund in the Middle East that used $2 billion worth of USD One to buy into the Binance exchange. And so token sales have generated a huge amount of money for Donald Trump, and it's about $594 million. So that's component one. And then one of his sources of income, this is from Stablecoin Holdco, the name of the company, it's an LLC. And they got capital contributions from new members. So there's people buying into this company, and they sold, you know, Class C units to other people, as the disclosure tells us. So basically, he's selling equity stakes in these ventures. So that's one way that he made money. And then the other thing is a separate company called CIC Digital LLC, which sells his meme coins. And these are like, you know, these Trump tokens and cards and whatever that people buy. And that made him $636 million. And the thing about the meme business, the dollar sign Trump coin, is that it says right on the website that markets them that these are not for investment purposes. These are to show support for the president. And yet, at the same time, he kind of like pumps up the value of these by hosting an annual conference that you get to meet the president if you're one of the top holders of this. It's just generated a huge amount of revenue for him. You have these huge spikes in price. Certainly the first time he did one of these conferences where people could come. And it's almost that this is a way to kind of get access to the president, the way he's operating the tokens.
1: Well, it is interesting, though, because the World Liberty token has not done so well. Neither has the meme coin. According to our colleagues, the World Liberty token is down 75%. The meme coin has fallen 95% in value. You know, the New York Times reported that, according to cryptocurrency analytics firm Nansen, nearly a million people who lost money on Trump's meme coin collectively lost more than $3.8 billion. So explain how Trump's crypto ventures can be bringing in so much income while the cryptocurrency tokens themselves are doing badly.
0: Yeah, because he's essentially selling it. And, you know, it's the old cliche. He's selling high and everybody else is stuck with it when it's low. It's almost like an IPO. Like, you know, if the IPO is really hyped and the initial price is $100, and then in 2 weeks people find out that the company isn't making any money and it drops to 50, the people who sold it for $100 don't lose that $100. They get to keep the cash. And that's essentially how Trump has managed to make money off of these various crypto ventures.
1: And put that in perspective for us, how significant are Trump's crypto earnings compared to how other crypto investors or the industry at large has fared this past year?
0: The past year has been a bad year for crypto. There was a huge sell-off in October of like $19 billion of unwinding risky positions. This cost a lot of people a lot of money. So the industry has not been thriving. Bitcoin is way down. The Trump family itself has lost money from their own venture, American Bitcoin, which is, investing in Bitcoin. So, you know, they're not making money across the board, but Trump has done very well with his, you know, in some ways, it may be the best place to be is at the beginning of the chain of transactions and, take the money and run.
1: So part of what you're describing is the president using his fame and his renown to sell meme coins, stable coins. Trump is also ultimately in charge of regulating the crypto industry as president of the United States. The fact that he has his hands in so many of these crypto enterprises has raised questions because of that about conflict of interest. I'm wondering, Bill, what

0: are the biggest ethical concerns here?
1: Well, certainly for crypto, it's a huge ethical concern. You know, one of the things that some Democrats have been saying about the Clarity Act is, let's put in a provision there that the president can't make money off of crypto, essentially. And obviously, that's something that Trump is probably not going to want to sign. It does create this situation, though, where his administration has made recommendations for how we're going to regulate, you know, what kind of market guardrails do you need? What kind of things do you need to do to make this industry safe? And when he's profiting from it so much, he has a skewed perspective somewhat on, you know, on what is useful and what isn't. And I think that, you know, anytime you have somebody, like, you wouldn't want the head of General Motors making all the decisions about auto safety. You wouldn't want anybody who has a vested interest in a particular industry being the final word on regulation in that industry. And that's kind of what Trump has become with the crypto industry right now.
0: Bill, how do presidents typically handle their finances upon taking office?
1: Generally speaking, if you go back to Jimmy Carter, when the Ethics for Government Act was passed, the act doesn't obligate the president to divest or do any of the things that it does for cabinet-level officials. And Jimmy Carter, he took pains to get his businesses so that they wouldn't be causing conflicts, so that he put,
0: He famously put his peanut farm in a blind trust.
1: Exactly, yes. And of course, I'm sure he still knew he had a peanut farm, but he tried to, like, comply with it. George H.W. Bush put all of his assets into a blind trust when he became vice president and kept it, you know, through his 12 years in office as vice president and president. Bill Clinton and Hillary Clinton, they put their assets into a blind trust that I think stuck around, like, long after he became president until they dissolved it. So generally the way that you try to do this is either you have somebody independent of you running your assets and making the decisions, or you kind of divest, you put things into broadly based mutual funds where, you know, they're thought not to hold, you know, cause conflicts of interest. And that's sort of what presidents have done in the past to avoid these conflicts.
0: So there's no federal law that mandates that you have to divest from your assets or you have to put your assets in a blind trust, but it's just what's been done.
1: And if you go back to Trump's first term, you know, Walter Schaub was the head of the Office of Government Ethics and tried to explain to Trump that this is done so that it sets an example and the tone for the rest of your administration, that, you know, that you're going to have to make sacrifices, that you're going to have to divest things. It is much harder to make that case to high-ranking administration officials when the president's not doing it.
0: This has been the Big Take Podcast on Bloomberg Radio. I'm Sarah Holder, and I spoke with Bill Allison about President Trump's 2025 financial disclosure and why his $1.4 billion in crypto-related earnings and aggressive trading strategy are raising ethics concerns. You can hear the rest of the episode on The Big Take, wherever you get your podcasts.
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4: On the latest edition of the Wall Street Week podcast, we talk with the woman who negotiated for Canada to come up with the current USMCA. Chrystia Freeland gives us her perspective from north of the border on the latest round of Trump tariffs, specifically directed at her home country. What's the best way to negotiate with President Trump over tariffs? Accommodate or retaliate?
5: Something that I never thought I would see in my lifetime is that we are now seeing that more Canadians see the United States as a threat than China. Canadians, for the first time in this polling, see China as a more reliable partner than the United States. Communist, authoritarian China, a country that just a few years ago illegally imprisoned two innocent Canadians, ironically, to punish Canada for honoring our extradition treaty with the United States. Yet this country, Canadians feel, is more reliable and trustworthy than the United States.
6: You wrote a piece about this problem of accommodation versus retaliation in dealing with the Trump administration on trade. If indeed the Canadian government decided we have to go the retaliation route, what sorts of levers does it have?
5: I do think that the lesson that the Trump administration

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4: Let's go back to the markets now. Bank of America's head of European equity strategy, Sebastian Radler, joins us now in the London studio. Welcome back. Happy Friday. I want to start off with the oil price. We're just below $100 a barrel at the moment, but still flirting with that level on the re-escalating Middle East tensions. Let me start by asking how that's changing your equity view, if at all.
5: No, it doesn't. If anything, it reinforces our non-consensus, contrarian, bearish stance. It's a mild bearish stance because we are respectful of the fact that the data is still very strong. We just got the French and the German PMIs. Growth momentum clearly is improving in the euro area, but also globally. But we're nonetheless bearish because we think this is a market that is priced for perfection. Risk premium at a 20-year low, margin expectations at an all-time high, long-term earnings expectations at an all-time high, market cap to GDP globally at an all-time high. This is a market that is priced for a scenario where nothing goes wrong. And we see a lot of risks. We see risk from the fact that you have this once-in-a-generation capex boom with very uncertain monetization prospects. The moment hyperscalers pull back on their capex, you're going to get quite a reversal in terms of what is priced in. And you clearly still have an energy supply crunch with potential escalation risks there. I want to have, as an investor, I want to be compensated for taking these risks. With current risk premium, that's not the case.
6: On the question of the AI capex story, I mean, we've already seen some reaction to this week and a denting in some of that momentum, but I wonder how much more should we be prepared for if there are some of those signals that come that perhaps aren't quite as favourable?
5: Yeah. So first of all, I want to say history strongly suggests as you go from asset light to asset heavy, as you basically go from an infinitely scalable business model to one where the unit economics are far less favorable. This basically describes the big boom bust cycles that you've seen in the past. So in a scenario where that really rolls over in line with what you've seen in history, then of course you're talking about quite a lot of downside. That's not in our forecast, but we are aware that this could happen. And then in terms of the near term, what we're seeing is uncertain willingness by end customers to pay, a field that is far more competitive than you would have thought. Remember, Sam Altman told us early last year, nobody needs to compete with us. We've already won the race. And now you look every day, there's a new model popping up. Input costs are exploding and borrowing costs for the hyperscalers are rising very sharply now. All of this is basically compressing margins. And it addresses the key question. Will they be able to make an adequate return on investment on all this spending? And all of this suggests that might be more problematic.
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8: Tennis is one against the other. When the things are going wrong, find a solution to change that dynamic. And when the things start to go well, find a way to keep going the same way. We were not able to have a conversation with the coach during the match. So you are alone there and you need to survive by yourself. You need to correct yourself. You need to find solutions by yourself. So it's a mental battle about the opponent and sometimes about yourself.
9: 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This week, I'm speaking with tennis legend Rafael Nadal. He's won 22 Grand Slams, including 14 French Opens, 4 U.S. Opens, 2 Wimbledons, 2 Australian Opens, and 2 Olympic golds.
10: Oh, words. Absolutely incredible from Rafael Nadal.

0: What a way to...
1: Nadal has been called the incomparable Spaniard and a relentless competitor. And despite having retired in 2024, the tenacity that characterized his performance in the game has followed him off the court. Diving headfirst into the world of business, he's growing an empire of luxury properties, training academies, restaurants, and even an electric boat racing team. His latest venture is the opening of Zell Fuerteventura, the fourth location in his growing hotel partnership with Meliá Hotels. And that's where I met Nadal for our conversation. Rafael Nadal, thank you so much for joining us on Leaders. It's very well documented that you suffered a lot of injuries. In fact, you said for your first significant injury that tennis became a race against time. What was it like living in constant fear of your career potentially ending?
2: Well, you adapt to it, because when you have a tough injury and the hope is not very positive for a couple of months, you don't know if you're going to have the chance to keep going. Then when you are able to come back and keep playing, you feel alive, you know, and then you adapt yourself to live with that feeling of, I don't know if you're going to be able to keep playing tennis for one, for two, or for 10 years. And at the end, I played for 16 more years. You know, that's the truth. But I went through a lot of challenges because of that first injury. But I was able to keep going. And it's the past satisfaction to have the determination to find solutions, to try to keep being competitive and find a way to try to have success with the new circumstances that your body presents to you.
1: Do you think it put extra pressure on you? Did you want to win even more?
2: No, for me the same. The only thing that, of course, affects is when you achieve things after having this issue, probably you enjoy more that victories, are more emotional, you put the victory more in value for yourself, you know, because sometimes when you are on the run that you are winning, you want to keep winning. Okay, let's stop and say, okay, I want to keep winning, but let's enjoy this moment.
1: Did you ever feel invincible?
2: No, at all. No, I always had doubts. And for me, the doubts are good.
1: Why?
2: For me, doubts are positive because allow you to go on court knowing that I need to improve. Doesn't matter if I'm having success today, I need to be better to try to keep having success tomorrow. That's doubts. The people that need to lose to know that they have to improve things, they don't have doubts.
1: You have to have doubts, but also not let those doubts cripple you, because you have to perform. And
2: yeah.
1: This is true for any leader, for anyone that wants to be the best at what they do. Like, what's the right balance between doubts and I guess bravado?
2: Of course, you can have doubts or over doubt, but doubts in terms of asking yourself if what you are doing is enough, for me are positive. Because if not, it's easy to say, okay, I am winning. I am super good. Okay, I keep practicing, but you lose this feeling of going on court every day with the motivation and determination to improve something. And for me, as my personal feeling, go on court just for practice to be fit never worked well for me. Never motivate me enough.
1: Rafa, you really also captured the imagination of people because of the rivalries and also friendship with Djokovic and Roger Federer. What was that like?
2: The rivalry had been a healthy rivalry from my point of view, with huge respect between each other. And putting in perspective that we shared a lot of pressure moments, fighting for trying to be the best.
1: Did they make you better?
2: Without a doubt, yes. We pushed each other to the limits. Our rivalries help us to improve our level of tennis, our mentality, our level of bringing our possibilities to the limit, because we knew that if we were not doing the things more or less the perfect way, almost every day, the other will be better than us.
1: But it's amazing because you also had this friendship off court.
2: I think it's normal that when you shared a lot of moments with your rivals, you have some love for them, because you are fighting for the same thing all the time. And at the end of the day, we are achieving our dreams. So why we need to fight in a negative way? We need to fight in

0: in the tennis court as a players.
1: It must be very difficult to be at the top of your game and with the pressure not many other people understand.
0: We had pressure, yes, because we have some attention, because tennis is a difficult sport, the way that the score is going. You will be never relaxed because you can lose in any situation, no? And you can come back from every situation. And we are very lucky people that we achieve what we wanted to achieve. In my case, much more than what I ever dreamed. So I can't complain a lot. And we had pressure, yes, but everybody has pressure. For us, our pressure was healthy pressure. Some people have not healthy pressure, dramatic pressure.
1: When you say, you know, you've achieved much more than you thought you would, was there a moment that crystallized that for you where you thought, actually, I'm exactly where I wanted to be?
0: I always felt myself a very lucky person. I was able to win a Master 1000, then a Grand Slam, then Olympics, then more Grand Slams. I had a professional tennis career of 20 or 21 years, having an injury that almost retired myself when I was 19. So what else can I ask?
1: I mean, 22 Grand Slams, given all of the injuries, how do you reflect back on that?
0: For me, when I talk about victories, I don't put the injuries on perspective.
1: There are some, you know, exceptional matches that you've done. One of them was the Australia final in 2022 against Medvedev. Talk to me about that final. So you're losing by two sets. And then something happens between the second and the third set. What were you thinking?
0: Nothing happened because the change was in the second set. Even if I lost that second set, that the match already changed because the first set was very clear for him. He was way better than me. But then in the second set, the feeling was different. I had a big chance to win that second set, but I lost that second set. Of course, that was a heartbreaking moment because I came back in Australia after 6 months without playing on the tour for the foot. So for me, it was difficult to imagine myself coming back in a final against a great player like Medvedev. At the same time, I was thinking, okay, I was very unlucky in Australia during all my tennis career. It's very difficult because physically, I don't know if my body will hold for the next three sets. But in the other hand, I had, okay, I was very very unlucky all my life, so maybe this day will be the opposite. No, so I just was trying to give me. To give myself a chance all the time.
1: But you make it sound very easy. It's not, right? If you're losing in such a big, important game, you must have a way of turning it around, of saying, actually, you know, I'm not giving up. It can't only be luck.
0: It's not luck. Of course, not luck. You need to have some luck in every...
1: everything.
0: In a particular moment, yes. But you need to look for that moment, you know, and need to fight for that moment. No. So it's about give yourself chances all the time. And that's what I tried to do all my tennis career. And that day was not an exception. I was losing, but in my mind, don't think that after I lose the first two sets, don't think that I will, in my mind was, okay, I'm going to come back for sure. No, in my mind was, I am almost dead. But I don't want to increase the problem on myself. I want the other to beat me. I don't want to help him to beat me. So let's keep going. Let's try to do things to bother him a little bit. And the dynamic of the match changed. And in the third, after saving that dramatic moment, the match, I don't say was more on my side because that's not the truth, but was more or less equal. So when you win that third set, a new match starts. And you know that as a player. You have been in that position a lot of times, and you have been in the position of you are winning, and you have been in the position that you are losing. So if you are there till the end, maybe you're going to have a chance. And that's what happened. And finally, I was able to step by step, climb the mountain and come back.
1: So when a momentum shifts in a match, do you play differently? Do you feel different?
0: No, but of course, step by step, you start believing more, more and more. First of all, don't lose the faith. When the things are going wrong, find a solution to change that dynamic. And when the things start to go well, find a way to keep going the same way. It's about point after point for 4 or 5 hours. That's the only way from my point of view.
1: It's like resilience on steroids, right?
0: Tennis is one against the other. When I was playing, we were not able to have a conversation with the coach during the match. So you are alone there and you need to survive by yourself. You need to correct yourself. You need to find solutions by yourself. So it's a mental battle about the opponent and sometimes about yourself.
1: Rapid fire questions. Are you ready?
0: I hope.
1: What's the best piece of advice you've ever received?
0: Copy what you like from the others.
1: As a child, you played both tennis and football. Do you think you would have been as successful at football as you have been at tennis?
0: I mean, the chances are very little.
1: Why do you say that?
0: Because in tennis, I am probably one of the best players of the history. So if I decide all the way things that I will be one of the best players of the history of football, let's say it's difficult that you have both possibilities.
1: Rafa Nadal, thank you so much for joining us.
0: Thanks a lot.
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8: 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Chrystia Freeland gives us her perspective from north of the border on the latest round of Trump tariffs, specifically directed at her home country. What's the best way to negotiate with President Trump over tariffs? Accommodate or retaliate?
9: Something that I never thought I would see in my lifetime is that we are now seeing that more Canadians see the United States as a threat than China. Canadians, for the first time in this polling, see China as a more reliable partner than the United States. Communist, authoritarian China, a country that just a few years ago illegally imprisoned 2 innocent Canadians, ironically, to punish Canada for honoring our extradition treaty with the United States. Yet this country, Canadians feel, is more reliable and trustworthy than the United States.
10: You wrote a piece about this problem of accommodation versus retaliation in dealing with the Trump administration on trade. If indeed the Canadian government decided we have to go the retaliation route, what sorts of levers does it have?
9: I do think that the lesson that the Trump administration is teaching the world, that the only countries that ultimately get to a good place with this administration are countries that stand strong. You know, I think the best approach to this administration is do not escalate. Don't look for a fight. If you can find an area to agree on, that's great. But do not back down.
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6: It's a big day for Mobileye, whose founder is stepping down as CEO after 27 years. Mobileye founder and CEO Amnon Shashua joins us now. Welcome back to the show, Amnon. I think the easiest place to start is why. Why you're stepping down, why you think now is the right time to hand the reins over to someone else.
7: I think there's never a good time, but at the same time, this is the best time. Because, you know, Mobileye built a great foundation, technological foundation going forward, and we are at an inflection point in which now there's no open scientific problem in the stacks, in the software stacks that we are developing. Everything is running either offline or online and is ready both for robot taxi and for everything that we are developing. On the other hand, there is huge expansion, operational expansion, go-to-market expansion. For example, in the robot taxi, we want to go B2C to explore B2C. Not only B2B humanoids, we want to, it's a new thing for us, B2C as well. And at the same time, AI is moving very, very fast. And as a scientist, this is really my strongest point in my contribution to Mobileye. So I think it's the best time to bring a new CEO that will take care of the growth and me focus on the long horizon thinking.
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9: Turn on the TV and you'll see airlines selling a vision of seamless travel across Africa.
10: Share your awe-inspiring moments with the world and let us share the world with you. Turning dreams into reality. Ethiopian Airlines, the new spirit of Africa.
9: These adverts paint a picture of Africa as an increasingly attractive travel hub. But for millions of travelers, the reality is far more complicated. Flights are expensive and oftentimes unreliable, complicating what should be a simple trip to an hours-long trek. And Marie Owens-Thompson, chief economist at IATA, says that brings economic consequences as well.
11: Clearly, economic development is sorely needed on the African continent. So if you position aviation in that light and regard it as an ally in your drive for creating better economic outcomes for your population, then the policies that you might choose might not be the same subset of policies as if you think that aviation is only reserved for the rich.
9: On this week's Next Africa podcast, we're exploring Africa's aviation sector, how the home of one-fifth of the world's population only makes up 2% of the world's air travel, and whether anything can or is being done to fix it. I'm Jennifer Zabasadja, and this is the Next Africa podcast, bringing you one story each week from the continent, driving the future of global growth with the context only Bloomberg can provide. Now, joining me this week is freelance reporter Bilal Qureshi. His excellent, excellent report on Africa's aviation issues is now on Bloomberg platforms. And also here, of course, is our global aviation editor. That is Benedict Camel. Thank you both so much for joining us. So much to unpack with this topic. Bilal, maybe I just start with you because it's quite a read that you have about the state of play for aviation in Africa. What spurred you to take a look at this a bit more?
12: I moved to Africa 2 years ago, to Ghana. I usually cover arts and culture, but had lived in many other countries outside the U.S., including I'm originally from Pakistan, so I've understood the role of aviation, especially in many other parts of the world that haven't historically been as connected, but I just was not

0: not prepared for how, once you arrive in a place like Ghana, how expensive and difficult and complicated it can be to travel in the continent, and the costs of it too, that are very different from some of the airfares that we're accustomed to in other parts of the world. So that was the sort of inspiration, was actually, it was lived experience over the last 2 years and lived flying, and lots of conversations with people who live there who have resigned to this reality. And I just thought it would be good to ask why. And that was the impetus.
1: Yeah, and as someone who is living on the continent, I can wholeheartedly feel with some of the people who you spoke with, because it's really fascinating, depending on which market you're in, which airlines you are talking about. What were some of the examples that you thought were so egregious compared to maybe what we'd experience in the West or in Asia or elsewhere?
0: Exactly as you said, that there are these regions, obviously sub-regions within Africa, and I live in West Africa, and so the closest big city would be Lagos. And Lagos is an example of somewhere where it's less than an hour flying time, but it can be $600 onward and upward. And when it gets to the sort of holiday season, getting close to $1,000, that's pretty wild when you think about the duration of that flight. And then talking to many people who take that flight regularly about the very frequent delays and the complications of once you land in Lagos, how far the airport can be. So those kinds of things, that was one example that was close by. But then any other intra-African air travel with all the very long layovers. I had gone to Morocco quite a few times, and obviously it's not West Africa, but it's not far on the western coast. And from Europe, obviously it's really cheap to fly to Morocco now because of the agreements that they have. But from Ghana, it can cost $1,500 plus to fly the 3.5-4 hours to Casablanca. You know, once you add to that the other longer distances that one may wish to go, you're looking at very expensive of airfares. You know, I came into Ghana from a direct flight that United Airlines has from Washington, D.C., and it's often cheaper to just go back to the States than to go somewhere else in Africa. That to me feels quite egregious, that it's almost like you're incentivized to leave the continent.
1: I've definitely experienced that a few times. Benny, I'd love for you to jump in here, because I've spoken to some people about this topic before. And sometimes the discussion is there's too many airlines, or there's not enough mergers that are happening compared to what we've seen elsewhere. When you look at the African aviation market, where do we start? How does it compare to what we're seeing elsewhere?
2: To Bilal's point, we don't have a cohesive market. That's, I think, one of the big problems. If you look at Africa from the outside, you might think this is a cohesive continent, but in terms of air travel, it is not. And so getting from A to B can be extremely difficult. If you want to fly from, say, Nairobi to Lagos, you might end up, as Bilal said, end up in a different country. You might route through Dubai, you might go through Paris, you might go through Lisbon. So flying within the continent is extremely difficult, and that is because you don't have the local airlines of size. You don't have a connecting airline that takes you through the entire continent in the way that we've become accustomed to, say, in Europe. You have your three big groups. You have Lufthansa, you have Air France, you have British Airways, and then you have your low-cost carriers like EasyJet, like Ryanair, and we've gotten used to a seamless trip from, say, Scotland to the tip of Italy, and that shouldn't be a problem. That's not the case in Africa. And if you look at the landscape of the carriers, as your question alluded to, you don't really have very many big airlines. The biggest one is Ethiopian Airline, but even that is an airline compared to other carriers around the world is fairly small. And then it gets really tiny. And there are big parts of the country with large populations, take Nigeria, that don't really have a local dominant carrier. And that creates a big sort of structural problem. The other issue that you have is you don't have, again, sort of a cohesive network in terms of cost, in terms of air traffic control, in terms of visas. I think that's one big issue, that you don't have an easy way to get from A to B. So lots of splintered markets and nothing that really holds them together, and that makes the travel across the continent.
1: So then, Benny, if we take Ethiopia as an example, as you mentioned, and I think they say they are the biggest on the continent, what are we measuring that on? Is it the routes that they take, the planes that they have? How are we assessing who are the dominant players across the various markets?
2: So a simple way to look at it would be by fleet size. They have about 160 aircraft, and they are growing, and they are relatively healthy. But then the next one, I believe, is Egypt, and they have fewer than 100 aircraft, and it gets tinier from there. And so what you have instead, you have a lot of foreign airlines coming into the continent. So you have Emirates, you have Etihad, you have Turkish, you have Brussels Airways, and so on. Those are airlines that are flying into the continent, but you don't have a lot of intra-African travel dominated by local carriers, and that indeed is a problem. And as I said, there are a lot of airlines that used to

0: who exist that have fallen by the wayside, that have had a troubled past. There are airlines that are flag carriers that are owned by the governments, and therefore there might be less of an incentive to run them as profitable enterprises. And so you have that sort of hodgepodge of carriers out there that are somewhat disjointed. Often they're not part of a global alliance, so it makes interconnectivity harder. And that's just some of the issues that we face.
1: It's been fascinating to see which are the foreign players that are looking to tap into some of the markets across the continent. Bilal, I want to bring you back in here because this sort of speaks to what travelers end up experiencing in terms of finding flights, layovers. What did they tell you? What else sort of stuck out to you?
2: Well, I think it's the de-incentivizing of traveling within Africa. It's the feeling that you're not really contributing to the continent that you're from. And I think the reason I bring up Ghana is very interesting because it was the first sub-Saharan African country to declare independence. And 1957 is this very iconic, important year when Kwame Nkrumah, the former president and founder of Ghana, announced this Pan-African era. And so I think there's this kind of like shadow and ghost of these amazing feelings of connection and of Pan-African community. And actually on the runways of the Accra Airport, you still have a couple of old Ghana Airways planes that are like parked on the sidelines with vines growing out of them. And I think what people describe is this sort of sense of being stuck or being unable to really rely on air travel in the way that lots of people in other parts of the world have become. And I think the statistic that continued to really boggle my mind is that it's Africa's a fifth of the world's population, but 2% of the air traffic. So if you look at the map, what really struck me when I was doing this piece was when you look at that sort of live flight map of the world. I mean, Africa's a vast continent already, but with very few flights moving around and all the kind of movement that you see over America or Europe, for example, or South Asia. And there is, of course, lots of travel to Africa related to tourism, obviously resource travel and business and such. But I think it's still remarkable how it's a much smaller part of people's life than I think they would like for it to be.
1: Are we seeing that translate into economies yet, though, Bilal? It's fascinating because there is still movement, as we know, that's happening across the continent, be it by bus or car. And so it still feels like it's not necessarily that movement is too restricted, but I wonder how, if we can quantify the impact of some of this disjointedness.
2: Something that was brought up was the lack of integration that has to do with the kind of lack of a single market and a kind of integrated tax market too. And I think that's a big part of the challenge, is that all of the different countries are so disjointed in that way. And so there's been this movement to create what's known as the single African air transport market since 2018. That was signed into law, but it's been implemented quite sporadically. And the idea is you have these very different tax regimes in every state. And so some of the countries are charging $300 for taxes for when you're leaving or whatever. Yeah. And so I think that, of course, has like really, I don't know the exact impact on how you would describe that in terms of economics, but obviously it's massive when any plane, including people who are going for business, any kind of trade work. I think the import taxes are already so high in a country like Ghana that you think about how much of that factors into the prices of life there. And so I definitely think one of the sort of yearnings for that integration and for that agreement as well was that obviously it would drive down prices and create a lot more economic connection between Africans, also just on a personal level, which I don't think, you know, there are many people that have been to many places in Europe, but not to neighboring African countries in Ghana, which was shocking to me at first, I have to admit.
1: That's definitely a reality for many. Benny, I've also heard people describe what is happening with aviation on the continent similar to what we have seen in the past with India, or they would like for it to be. And in terms of, you mentioned sort of state carriers, some of the consolidation happening and perhaps that being the solution to a lot of the disconnectedness that we're seeing. Where does that sit on the list of challenges to progress the aviation sector across the continent?
0: I mean, there are some obvious comparisons to be made between, say, India and Africa. As Bilal said, these are both areas of the world with huge populations and also very poor populations. Let's not forget about that. These are the vast majority of the people that live in both parts of this world have very low disposable incomes, and flying remains out of reach for them financially. However, what we have seen in India is an explosive growth of the low-cost sector, the low-cost travel sector, with Indigo, with Akasa. We've seen the migration of workers from India, from Pakistan, from Bangladesh to the Middle East. So there's a whole sort of continent, should we say, on the move, or a subcontinent in a way that we don't have in Africa. So there's a big difference there. And because of the, should we say,

0: value of the workforce in these areas, that's a part of the world that's been discovered far more by the Middle East carriers and by other regions than Africa has. Africa is somewhat, still remains, a forgotten continent.
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5: We liked everything we saw. I mean, after quarters and quarters of facing hurdles and, missteps, this was the most cleanest positive quarter from a fundamental perspective. They beat on all metrics, but more important than that, they showcased a lot of confidence in the foundry progress that they're making. If you add on everything positive that's happening, they were finally now getting to a free cash flow, which people were liking, but this additional spending is again going to put a pause. But other than that, fundamentally, everything looks really good.
6: Is there anything they can say with regards to CapEx spending on AI that would please this market? Because you would think if they're spending too little, the market might not like it. If they're spending too much, the market doesn't seem to like it.
5: The investors and shareholders of those hyperscalers don't like it when they spend a lot of money. But the investors for the semi guys that I cover should like that higher number. In fact, I mean, if we don't get a much higher number, those investors might not like for the names of NVIDIA, AMD, Intel, and so forth. Because remember, the higher the capex for the hyperscalers, that means the better the probability of upside for the semiconductor guys that I cover.
4: Kunjan, would you say that the U.S. government owning a stake in Intel has been unequivocally good for the company and the stock?
5: I mean, I don't see any direct correlation there. Like, they haven't done anything except for, investment, just bringing in the liquidity and the cash flow. There's definitely that credibility that, government likely won't let Intel fall.
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7: From the Sky News Centre at 10, the French government has ordered what it calls a historic mobilisation to combat the threat of raging wildfires. Around 30 are burning across the country. The Prime Minister says the situation in the southwest region where Bordeaux is located is particularly critical. These people have been forced to take shelter.
8: That was it. The panic came mostly from not knowing what was actually happening. We grabbed a few odds and ends, quickly got into the car and left.
9: It was a bit frightening for the kids, especially my daughters, who said, "Look, Dad, ash is falling on the bungalow." At that point, we started to get a bit worried.
7: Spain's Prime Minister is warning of dangers in the hours to come from wildfires in the centre of the country. Meanwhile, residents in a Highlands village say they're angry they've been forced to stay out of their homes. It's down to a huge wildfire in the Cairngorms, but people in Nethybridge say smoke has now changed direction and is blowing towards the North Sea. Scotland's Justice Secretary Neil Gray says helicopters are being used to try to douse the flames.
10: Of course, we keep under review our response to the ever-growing threat of wildfires, and having aerial support is part of that tactical response, as is ensuring that we have the necessary ground support to be able to tackle these wildfires.
7: Police investigating a suspected dissident Republican car bomb intercepted near the Irish border have charged a man in his 40s. A 25-year-old law student has been charged with possessing explosives after her vehicle was stopped in County Monaghan on Wednesday. Two teenagers have been arrested on suspicion of murdering a 17-year-old boy who was stabbed to death in Luton. Police say the pair were originally held on suspicion of violent disorder. Organisers say 150,000 people marched through central London earlier in the world's largest trans pride event. Protesters voiced anger at the new guidance on single-sex spaces. And England's Adam Ramsay-Peaty could only manage bronze in the 100 metres breaststroke at the Commonwealth Games. The world record holder was beaten by Australia's Sam Williamson and Jersey's Philippe Nowacki in the final. That's the latest. I'm Stevie Shillinglaw.
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13: Let's dig deeper into those Intel earnings now with Jay Goldberg. He is senior semiconductors and electronics analyst over at Seaport Research Partners. Jay, you think about the supply-demand imbalance right now for Intel. It's something that the company is pretty happy with, the fact that they have more demand than supply. But when do you think that sort of equalizes here? Do you see any evidence that could happen in the quarters to come?
14: I think they're tracking well for that. Like you said before, it's a champagne problem to have too much demand, more demand than they can supply. This has been a sort of persistent problem for them the last couple quarters. Last quarter, they indicated they should clear up by the end of the year. And I think they're more than on track to do that. And I think there are, you know, positive signals for what that means for next year, where they can actually fully capture all the demand that's out there for them.
13: And, you know, at the risk of leaving money on the table, I mean, who are Intel's competitors? When you think about the current landscape, who is their biggest, you know, worry ward at this point?
14: I think for their business today, the biggest competitor is AMD. Lisa Su, their CEO, gave a very strong keynote. They have a lot of traction as well. I think for both of them, the market is growing so strongly, there's room for everybody. We don't have to worry too much about market share because the market is growing so quickly and there's so much demand out there.
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23: Running Fed policy on 3% of the economy, which is housing, it's the only area that's really weak, Tom. Everything else is very strong. If you look at the consumer, you're going to get huge building and structures, commercial structures, because of the One Big Beautiful Bill, which has temporary expensing for factories. You could expense a factory the year you break ground. That's going to expire at the end of 28.
22: It's like Lyndon B. Johnson from years ago.
23: Yes, to some extent. And, of course, you've got massive CapEx. So what's weak? In the history show, if you're above, Trev, if you're above 2% on inflation, show me when it falls. It's not going to fall unless something happens. And in the past, it's always been the Fed needs to increase interest rates and raise the price of credit and money. You could say as much as you want, it's going to go back to 2%, but the words alone aren't going to do it.
22: Convey the president's economic theme in Lavagna clarity.
23: Well, the economic theme is to have business-friendly taxes, low regulation, and put up a tariff barrier so as to encourage foreign capital.
22: Are tariffs too high?
23: It's not clear we're going to get back to 13%. No. If tariffs been implemented the way maybe they should have been, we could debate that. I don't have a problem with tariffs. The tariffs, I argue, are a bipartisan issue. And in fact, regardless of what happens in the future, if the Democrats come in, I doubt they'll remove many of those tariffs.
22: Yeah. To them.
23: We need the money, Tom. We need the money. And look, Bill Clinton in the early 90s ran on the possibility of essentially an industrial policy. And those were bad words 30-odd years ago. But the pendulum politically has switched.
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0: stories in the coming week from our Daybreak anchors all around the world. Straight ahead on the program, we look ahead to the next Fed meeting and big tech earnings. I'm Nathan Hager in Washington.
1: I'm Caroline Hepfew in London, where we're discussing the outlook for the Bank of England against a backdrop of renewed conflict in the Middle East and a new UK government.
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0: Good day to you. I'm Nathan Hager. We begin today's program with the Federal Reserve. Kevin Warsh and company begin their latest two-day policy meeting this Tuesday, with the interest rate decision to come Wednesday. Here to get us ready for it is our man in the room for the Fed's policy moves, Bloomberg International Economics and Policy Correspondent Michael McKee. And it's really interesting, Mike, leading up to this decision, it seems like the market's pretty split on which way the Fed could go. Is that the way Kevin Warsh likes it?
4: It's going to be interesting to see how he characterizes all of this when he does get to the news conference, which, by the way, he is going to have.
0: Okay.
4: We were able to confirm that because they always send out a reservation form for reporters to say, yes, we're coming. So we got that. So we figure that he's going to hold the press conference. Now, the question is what's he going to say? And that's there is, as you mentioned, a growing debate about that. The markets are beginning to get more worried about inflation. We've now got $100 Brent oil. This week, we had Google come out with a very large spend on AI, and the Fed's been worried about short-term demand caused AI inflation. And on top of that, tariffs are back. So there's a lot of reasons to think that in the near term future, we're going to have more inflation, which then has people in the bond markets, especially, pushing yields up to account for that.
0: And we've heard from Warsh himself since he took the reins, well, even before he took the reins, that, you know, he's not satisfied with where inflation is right now. He's not declaring mission accomplished when it comes to getting back to the 2% target. What does that tell us about where the lean could be?
4: That's an interesting question, because there's sort of two camps at the Fed right now. Well, three if you put Kevin Warsh by himself, because he says he's not participating in the forward guidance stuff. But there's the camp that is okay with raising interest rates if they think the inflation danger is growing. And that's a very large group of people. And then there are people like Beth Hammack of Cleveland, Lori Logan of Dallas, Jeff Schmidt of Kansas City, who think that the Fed has been behind the curve on inflation in terms of their target of 2% for 5 years now, and it's about time that they get that done, and that the longer they wait, the harder it just gets, and then people start to anticipate that inflation will be higher. So they say, we're not tight enough because inflation is not going down to 2%, and we think we should raise rates right now. So if there's enough of a concern in the first group about those who are worried about if inflation picks up, we could hike, then you could see a movement to do that. Probably the most likely scenario is that you get some dissents, maybe Hammack, maybe Logan, maybe both. But we could have a surprise.
0: And talk a little bit about what the potential economic impact could be if we do get that surprise, if the Fed decides to deliver an interest rate hike this week. What could the impact be in terms of economic growth? What could the market impact be?
4: Well, it will probably be disparate. In the equity markets, it could certainly be a concern, because we have all these tech companies and software companies and all of the people who are leading the markets making these big bets on AI and the capital spend for that. And if they have to pay more in interest to borrow or for their dividends, then it's going to hurt. And you could see a decline in the equity markets. In the bond markets, what we've seen in the last week or so is a big increase in yields And so the bond markets have pretty much priced in the idea of a rate cut. They don't have to react as much. What you'd be looking for there is, in the longer end, are they pricing in more cuts, more increases after they did one? So it's going to be a kind of a different

0: reaction in different markets. And as far as the economy is going to be concerned, it's not going to have a big impact because 25 basis points, it'll take time to get into the economy. The bond markets have already adjusted borrowing costs. So you wouldn't notice it as much in your day-to-day life.
1: Well, we've talked about the price increases around the chip supply crunch, the tech sector inflation, as well as this growing risk of war-driven inflation as well. Is Federal Reserve policy an effective tool against either of those kinds of price pressures, Mike?
0: That is kind of the counter argument to the idea that the Fed should do something because inflation is too high. The Fed can raise interest rates all at once. It's not going to bring down the price of oil unless it were to throw the economy into recession and we didn't all go to work. The Fed can do that, and it's not going to change the view of people that AI is worth spending money on because there's a payoff in the long run. So at this point, it may have an impact because it over a longer period of time, that would slow economic growth and hopefully that would bring down some inflation. But most of the inflation is supply caused at this point, and it's difficult to have an impact on that with monetary policy. So that's the argument for why they might not do anything.
1: Well, Mike, looking forward to the Fed decision. Looking forward to seeing you back in D.C. this week. That is Michael McKee, Bloomberg International Economics and Policy Correspondent, ahead of the Fed decision this Wednesday, 2 p.m. Wall Street time. We will have full coverage, of course, for you throughout the day on Bloomberg Radio. Let's take a look now at some stocks making news in the week ahead. I'm Nathan Hager, joined by Mandeep Singh, Global Head of Tech Research at Bloomberg Intelligence, because it is another big week for big tech earnings. Correct me if I'm wrong, Mandeep, but I think we're hearing from, what, three more of the four major hyperscalers after we heard from Alphabet this past week?
2: We are indeed. And look, we know Microsoft hasn't done well in the past quarter, and they will be, for me, one of the big ones. Amazon and Apple and Meta as well. All these companies have had a decent quarter. So from that perspective, I think their expectations are really low. I would say it's Microsoft. And for me, Google had a slight increase in their full-year CapEx for 2026. They raised it by about 4%, and they said 2027 CapEx would be significantly higher. And so from that perspective, it'll be interesting to see what Microsoft and Amazon end up doing, as well as Meta.
1: Absolutely. Well, let's start with Microsoft. As you say, probably the biggest player of the three major hyperscalers we're going to hear from this week. After we heard from Alphabet, $205 billion, that increase on the top line in terms of their forecast for capital expenditure for this year. If we see similar numbers from Microsoft, what kind of a market reaction could that spark, Mandeep?
2: Actually, I expect a negative reaction if they significantly raise their CapEx. And I feel the bar is now quite high with Alphabet going over $200 billion for this year. So with Microsoft, the challenge is they don't have the vertical integration that Alphabet has with Gemini and their TPU systems, which that Google has highlighted could be a separate line of business. So from that perspective, you know, Microsoft has to show Azure growth, and that Azure growth has been more like around 40%. Google posted cloud growth of around 82% in their second quarter. So from that perspective, there's a lot that Microsoft has to prove in terms of both the cloud growth rates that have been trailing and also how else they can monetize that CapEx beyond their cloud segment growth, as Google has shown with TPU systems and how they are deploying their own Gemini model on top of it.
1: And when it comes to Meta also reporting on Wednesday, if they see a major increase to their capital expenditure, it's a little bit different, isn't it, in terms of how they deploy that kind of spending?
2: Yeah, I said it was a bigger bar for Microsoft. For Meta, it's even higher because they don't even have a cloud business. So in the case of Microsoft, at least they have a cloud business where Azure segment would probably see accelerating, sequentially accelerating growth. In the case of Meta, it all has to show up in their top line ads business, which we have seen from Google. The search business didn't accelerate. It was really their cloud business that went from, you know, 60% growth to over 80% growth. So Meta doesn't have a cloud business. And so if Meta comes out and says they are raising their CapEx for second half, I totally expect a negative reaction going by how the market has reacted to the Google CapEx increase.
1: How do you see Mark Zuckerberg's strategy when it comes to AI deployment right now, particularly after all the spending Meta's done, just building a super intelligence team and all the partnerships that it's gotten into?
2: Yeah, so look, they've released a new model, the Muse Spark model. They're looking to monetize that through API use and also get into cloud rentals like the Neo Clouds. That will be very interesting for me, who the buyers of Meta Compute could be, because we've seen SpaceX rent their compute to Google, and Google did say that, you know, because of the third-party compute rentals, the margins may actually go down. So in effect, we expect maybe Google may end up renting compute from Meta in the near term. It would be interesting if that happens. And I think there are speculations that Meta wants to get into cloud rental business. That's where it could be a new line of business for them to, you know, justify any CapEx increase that they may have during their earnings call.
1: In the time we have left, Mandeep, I'd be curious to get your view as well on Apple. They report Thursday, maybe not a hyperscaler along the lines of Meta, Microsoft, or Amazon. But how do you see Apple's results coming out?
2: I mean, they have a new CEO. They have been at the receiving end of all these memory and the component price increases, which they have passed on to their, or they plan to pass it on to their customers in terms of higher prices. I think, you know, even though expectations are for mid-teens, double-digit growth, it'll be hard for them to come up with any upside given price increases are a big part of that top line growth. So given the CEO change and the price increases, I think it'll be hard to see any big positive surprises coming out of Apple.
1: Really appreciate the perspective as we get ready for the fire hose of tech earnings this week. Mandeep Singh with us there, Global Head of Tech Research at Bloomberg Intelligence. And coming up on Bloomberg Daybreak Weekend, we look ahead to the Bank of England's next rate decision. I'm Nathan Hager, and this is Bloomberg.
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6: On the latest edition of the Wall Street Week podcast, we talk with the woman who negotiated for Canada to come up with the current USMCA. Chrystia Freeland gives us her perspective from north of the border on the latest round of Trump tariffs, specifically directed at her home country. What's the best way to negotiate with President Trump over tariffs? Accommodate or retaliate?
7: Something that I never thought I would see in my lifetime is that we are now seeing that more Canadians see the United States as a threat than China. Canadians, for the first time in this polling, see China as a more reliable partner than the United States. Communist, authoritarian China, a country that just a few years ago illegally imprisoned two innocent Canadians, ironically, to punish Canada for honoring our extradition treaty with the United States. Yet this country, Canadians feel, is more reliable and trustworthy than the United States.
8: You wrote a piece about this problem of accommodation versus retaliation in dealing with the Trump administration on trade. If indeed the Canadian government decided we have to go the retaliation route, what sorts of levers does it have?
7: I do think that the lesson that the Trump administration is teaching the world, that the only countries that ultimately get to a good place with this administration are countries that stand strong. You know, I think the best approach to this administration is do not escalate. Don't look for a fight. If you can find an area to agree on, that's great. But do not back down.
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3: Let's talk about the markets this morning. So the UK has a new prime minister. We've got the ECB making a rate decision, plus a lot of earnings out, some 90 out of the Euro Stoxx 600 reporting earnings this week. And then also these worsening clashes in the Middle East. So let's talk about what's driving markets with Maria Manouki, who is fund manager at M&G. Good to have you back in the radio studio. Good morning. Talk us through the idea of opportunities in long end gilts. We saw another spike yesterday. John Healey, is he a good pick for UK Chancellor? Sticking to the fiscal rules, but he'll be under massive pressure. Are there more opportunities in gilts as far as you're concerned?
4: Well, I think, you know, the situation so far has not shifted materially in terms of the fundamentals. Obviously, it's an early appointment and a new government. But it's been very interesting to observe what the response has been from a market perspective. Because with the exception of yesterday, where we've seen a little bit of a jump on yields, it's been pretty muted, I would say. And a lot of the developments that we've seen in the gilts market have been echoing what has happened on a more global level. So basically following the developments on the oil price and the conflicts in Iran and how this might affect inflation going forward. So we continue to see opportunity over the longer term in gilts market, particularly at the long end, because what we're observing is high nominal yields, high real yields. The macroeconomic context in terms of growth and inflation is quite benign, so we're not seeing an inflation spiral. We have seen, you know, inflation was normalizing until we had the start of the conflict at the end of February. And from a job market perspective, there is no wage spiral ongoing in the UK. So those fundamentals enable us to have a view that over the longer term, those yields are actually attractive. And then the other element is that on our investment approach, the behavioral assessment of where assets are trading is a very important part of our understanding of markets. And in the gilts market today, you're seeing, I believe, quite a lot of risk premium embedded for some of the structural challenges and political shifts that we've seen of late. So if we look at the differential in yields between gilts and bunds, for example, this is as an extreme gap from what we've seen over more than a decade. So there are opportunities, we believe, over the medium term, medium to long term, but also overall on the global government bond complex, we have seen opportunity for tactical trading these years.
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5: This is Bloomberg Daybreak Weekend, our global look ahead at the top stories for investors in the coming week. I'm Nathan Hager in Washington. Up later in the program, we'll look ahead to a monetary policy decision from the Bank of Japan. But first, in the coming days, we get the Bank of England's decision on interest rates. That's as UK inflation hit a 15-month low in June. But the renewed conflict in the Middle East means ever-present energy price concerns. So how will the BOE navigate it all? Let's go to London and bring in Bloomberg Daybreak Europe anchor Caroline Hepker.
3: Nathan, the Bank of England faces inflationary pressures from the Iran war, a loosening jobs market and sluggish economic growth. It also must get used to a new administration in No. 10 and No. 11 Downing Street. Prime Minister Andy Burnham has promised a new economic model for the UK and measures to tackle the cost of living. His Chancellor, John Healey, has signalled room to manoeuvre on tax and spending, but he's also spoken about the need for fiscal credibility. Here he is giving an inaugural address to staff at the UK Treasury.
6: I'm still burning with a passion about this institution as a force for stability, for security, for growth, a force for a successful Britain.
3: John Healey, the new UK Chancellor and former Defence Minister, speaking there. So all sunshine and roses for now, but this Chancellor faces all manner of challenges and pressure to deliver quickly on economic growth. And while markets widely expect the Bank of England to hold interest rates at 3.75% on the 30th of July, the energy shock from the Iran war keeps the UK's inflation expectations elevated. So how will the Bank of England chart a path through this period?

0: of change, conflict and volatility. Joining me now is Bloomberg's UK economy reporter Tom Rees and Bloomberg's chief UK economist Dan Hansen. Dan, can I start with you? The UK has seen inflation pretty elevated for some 3 years. Things seem to be improving a little bit in June. Does that change the picture for the Bank of England's decision next Thursday?
1: Well, I think it definitely makes their decision a little bit easier because inflation has come in quite substantially below their forecasts. And that's obviously, for any central bank, that's good news. Of course, the challenge at the moment for the bank and at this sort of juncture is that you've got inflation and the data not throwing up any red flags. Good news. On the other hand, re-escalation in the Middle East. And that is obviously a significant issue for the Bank of England and all central banks because oil prices have risen. Importantly, for European central banks, gas prices have risen significantly as well. And you sort of add those two things up and you've got this picture where in the near term, there's no rush to do anything, but you've got to keep your options open because we just do not know where this is heading into the second latter half of this year. So I think, you know, if you look at market pricing, they're betting on an interest rate hike as early as September, which is the next meeting after July. Equally, if you look back 2 months from where we are now, you know, a lot has changed. So a lot can change in 2 months. That's the point. So I think big picture is the bank can afford to stick with its wait and see approach, but it's certainly not going to be sort of saying it's all clear. We can think about, you know, potentially go back to where we were prior to the war and think about when we can next cut interest rates. They're very much in a wait and see holding pattern.
0: Okay. Tom, the Bank of England Governor Andrew Bailey, well, he said pretty much that at the beginning of this month, that it was too early to consider interest rate cuts. I mean, warning that households are yet to feel the full effects from the Iran war. In terms of this conflict and the energy shock, it has resumed and re-escalated. When do you think households are going to start to feel that leg higher?
2: So they could feel it relatively soon in terms of petrol prices. They've already started increasing again in response to what we're seeing in oil markets since that re-escalation. I think what Bailey was referring to at that moment was the July increase in the price cap that we've just had, you know, that price cap that sets kind of household gas and electricity bills. So we've only had inflation data up to June so far. So because the UK has this kind of unusual price cap that gets updated every 3 months, it sort of delays the impact of the changes that we've seen in energy markets. So that price cap went up 13% in July. That adds about 0.4 percentage points to inflation. You know, we had some new estimates from Cornwall Insight that showed that the price cap might go up a little bit more later in the year. So he was referring to that impact, but you know, obviously there's other ways that this war can kind of feed through to consumers later on, the kind of delayed effect, you know, particularly if businesses, you know, start to pass on their higher energy costs back to consumers.
0: In terms of the other data that we've had out in the past few days, it's also about the labour market. Do you think that reinforces the case for a hold in terms of interest rates? Because wages obviously are very important too.
2: Yeah, so the latest labour market data was quite interesting this week. You know, it was kind of showing that the number of employees on company payrolls, which is what economists are looking at most in that release currently, has been broadly flat over the last couple of months. You know, that could be showing that the downturn in the labour market that we've had in the last couple of years is beginning to fade. That data comes with a big caveat that is revised quite often and quite heavily. But the most important thing for the BOE is that, you know, demand for labour is very weak. You know, vacancies are, you know, around their lowest since 21. Private sector pay growth is as low as since 2020. So the BOE kind of hopes that that's enough to contain any of those second round effects to inflation, you know, if that effect where, you know, workers trying to compensate from, you know, their losses from inflation, try and bid up wages, the labour market being weak sort of contains that risk.
0: Dan, the Bank of England doesn't currently have a labour market remit though. So what do you think about the soft jobs data and what it means in terms of the meeting for the Bank of England in July?
1: I mean, I agree completely with Tom that you're right, they don't have a labour market remit like the Fed does. They don't have a dual mandate, so they're not thinking about full employment. But the consequence of where the economy is relative to full employment tells you something about the outlook for inflation. So they do take it into account. And I think one of these things that people talk about in terms of adding growth to the Bank of England's or the economy if you as a whole or the labour markets, the Bank of England's mandate, would it really change the path of interest rates? I'm not sure it would, to be honest with you. I think they think about the labour market a lot. The path of the labour market is very much linked to the path of the economy. So you sort of, all of those things are interlinked. They all speak to each other and the result is inflation effectively. I mean, to answer your question, again, it's another reason to think they won't move. The economy is weak. The labour market is loose. That, as Tom rightly said, makes it less likely that workers are able to bid up wages in response to higher prices. And so it makes it less likely that we get this dynamic that economists talk about, this wage price spiral dynamics, where prices go up, wages follow. That makes inflation stickier. And that was the problem we had in following the 2022 shock, is that we experienced that in 2023 and 2024. I think the chance of that happening this time are far, far lower, not least one, because the labour market's loose, two, the shock is far smaller relative to 2022, and three, interest rates are in a much better place. The 2022 shock, interest rates were far, far too low. Right now they're in what we call restrictive territory, so monetary policy is still bearing down on the economy.
0: More broadly, Tom, with this new government coming in, Andy Burnham and John Healey, I mean, we've had a few phrases, haven't we, from Burnham about his vision, a new economic model, the biggest changes in the last 40 years, a circuit breaker. They are interesting phrases. They don't give us that much in terms of policy. How do you think that in the context of the Bank of England decision and of monetary policy, we should be thinking about Burnham?
2: Yeah, so we've had quite, I would say, mixed messages on how radical this government's going to be. You know, like you said, we've had Burnham talk about new economic models and rolling back, you know, the last 40 years, etc. Then we've also had him talk about being very prudent with public finances. For the bank, it very much depends on kind of not only what Burnham does, but if Burnham is prudent, sticks with largely kind of small tinkering, like, you know, the VAT cut on electricity bills, and he pays for that, you know, largely by cutting elsewhere or, you know, raising tax a little bit. I'm not sure it massively affects the, you know, the central bank's thinking. And, you know, the BOE has sort of signalled in the past that it's minded to look through these sort of measures on energy bills, you know, even if it does improve the kind of mood music around interest rate decisions. We would obviously be in different territory if he, you know, if they do push things into, you know, the more radical territory. You know, he's talked about the idea of finding more flexibility within the fiscal rules. It's hard to know exactly what he means by that, and I'm not sure he knows himself. But, you know, people have interpreted that as, you know, using a bit more leeway provided by the debt rules, you know, using the UK's public financial institutions like the National Wealth Fund, that sort of thing. So, yeah, it's a wait and see on that front.
0: Yeah, I suppose it just depends what those policies actually are, Dan. John Healey has, though, criticised previously the Treasury as a dead hand on dynamic government. So again, it's another phrase that's gotten people's attention. Do you think that he's going to run Treasury very differently? How do you think about the new administration in this context?
1: I always find that amazing, this idea that the Treasury doesn't want economic growth and everything it does is to stop economic growth. The reason the Treasury acts the way it acts is to put a brake on decisions that are politically oriented and trying to buy votes, you know, and fiscal prudence is a very important component of a stable economy and therefore economic growth. In any case, rant over. I think in terms of the Burnham-Healey dynamic, I think John Healey's got experience in the Treasury many years ago, but he was in the Treasury before. I think the dynamic between the two of them is very much going to be, he is going to, I would say, enact whatever Burnham's platform proves to be. And I agree with you both, it's not completely clear, but whatever that proves to be, Healey's going to be charged with enacting that through the Treasury. So the one big question I think he has and the big tension is around defence spending. Of course, he quit the Starmer government because of a lack of funding for defence.
0: Yeah.
1: He'll need to find that money, and it looks like he's going to want to find that money as well.
0: Yeah.
1: And Tom alluded to there, that means really difficult decisions because it's a lot of cash that's needed to get defence spending up to even 3% of GDP and then up to 3.5% of GDP. So that's the thing that I think is probably his biggest challenge, but that would have been any Chancellor's challenge coming in, because we knew that. They have to be really, really careful. We've already seen a bit of a response to the using the flexibility in the fiscal rules. We've already seen you know, this idea of a tax cut floated and then taken back on income tax, raising the personal allowance. So they need to get their messaging right.
0: So perhaps no change from the Bank of England in terms of the rate decision, but all the focus really on the politics and the policy of a new set of leaders here in the UK. Dan, thank you so much for being with us on the programme. That is Bloomberg's chief UK economist, Dan Hansen, and Bloomberg's UK economy reporter, Tom Rees. Really appreciate you coming onto the programme in just the days ahead of the Bank of England's interest rate decision. Thank you. I'm Caroline Hepke here in London. You can catch us every weekday morning for Bloomberg Daybreak Europe beginning at 6 a.m. in London. That's 1 a.m. on Wall Street. Nathan.
3: Thanks, Caroline. And coming up on Bloomberg Daybreak Weekend, we'll look ahead to the next rate decision from the Bank of Japan. I'm Nathan Hager, and this is Bloomberg.
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8: We liked everything we saw. I mean, after quarters and quarters of facing hurdles and, you know, missteps, this was the most cleanest positive quarter from a fundamental perspective. They beat on all metrics, but more important than that, they showcased a lot of confidence in the foundry progress that they're making. If you add on everything positive that's happening, they were finally now getting to a free cash flow, which people were liking, but this additional spending is again going to put a pause. But other than that, fundamentally, everything looks really good.
9: Is there anything they can say with regards to CapEx spending on AI that would please this market? Because you would think if they're spending too little, the market might not like it. If they're spending too much, the market doesn't seem to like it.
8: The investors and shareholders of those hyperscalers don't like it when they spend a lot of money. But the investors for the semi guys that I cover should like that higher number. In fact, I mean, if we don't get a much higher number, you know, those investors might not like for the names of NVIDIA, AMD, Intel, and so forth. Because remember, the higher the CapEx for the hyperscalers, that means the better the probability of upside for the semiconductor guys that I cover.
7: Kunjan, would you say that the U.S. government owning a stake in Intel has been unequivocally good for the company and the stock?
8: I mean, I don't see any direct correlation there. Like, they haven't done anything except for, you know, investment, just bringing in the liquidity and the cash flow. There's definitely that credibility that, you know, government likely won't let Intel fall.
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6: The U.S. Senator Dave McCormick joins us now for more. Good morning, sir. It's good to see you.
7: Good morning.
6: Let's talk about the nature of this challenge and the character of the challenge defensively has changed as well. And the Middle East is a fantastic example of that this morning. What do we need to change when we think about the kind of investments that need to be made in this country?
7: Well, there's three big changes that have happened. One, the world's getting more dangerous. Two, the nature of warfare is changing dramatically with drones, autonomy, AI. And third, we've had apathy within our defense ecosystem. So we need to introduce new players into our defense ecosystem, drone manufacturers and all sorts of other unique capabilities. And we need to change the way we procure defense systems. So it needs to be much faster. It needs to be much more competitive. We need to constantly be innovating. And so the focus of the summit was to bring together the traditional industrial base. We've gone from 1% of global shipbuilding. So we need to go back to the core industrial base, but introduce all these new technologies into the mix. So the goal of that was to bring those players together, have the president, have his cabinet there, have all the major primes, all the emerging technologies, all the big investors, because you need the capital, and talk about ways to move forward in accelerating our ability to man the battlefield with this next generation of weapons.
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8: This is Bloomberg Daybreak Week and our global look ahead at the top stories for investors in the coming week. I'm Nathan Haker in Washington. The Fed and the Bank of England aren't the only central banks with rate decisions in the coming week. We will also hear from the Bank of Japan. For more, let's go to Doug Krisner, host of the Bloomberg Daybreak Asia podcast.
9: Thanks, Nathan. You'll remember last month, the BOJ raised its policy rate to 1%. Now, that's the highest in 31 years. We know very well that inflation in Japan is still a problem. It has been for a while. Yes, higher rates would be a remedy, although for the moment, the BOJ is widely expected to hold the policy rate steady at next week's meeting. For a closer look, I'm joined by Bloomberg's Molly Smith. Molly is part of the team that covers the Japanese economy and government, and she joins us from our studios in Tokyo. Thank you for being here. And the timing is actually perfect because as we walk up to this BOJ meeting, Bloomberg had a very interesting story about some officials at the BOJ being open to raising interest rates at an accelerated rate. Give me a sense of what's happening here.
10: It is interesting that the BOJ officials do seem to be willing to move faster than this pre-prescribed pace of roughly every 6 months, which is not written in stone anywhere. I think that's just come to be the consensus among economists of the pace that the BOJ is moving at and what they've done so far in the past. But there does seem to be a case to now move a bit faster than that. So since the BOJ just moved in June, the standard formula would call for another rate increase by December. But you have seen growing market odds that there could be another hike by October. And there's, you know, a couple of meetings between now and October to consider, obviously the July one being one of them, but no one's really calling for a move at that meeting. So it's interesting to see the market odds be so high for a chance of a hike by October, whereas we recently conducted a survey of economists here at Bloomberg, and there seems to be a bit unconvinced that the BOJ would really move faster. And the big reason for that is because they still see Prime Minister Takaichi's administration as being in the way of the BOJ moving sooner.
9: You know, I think we can agree that the BOJ has a reputation for being very, very cautious. Is there the view now in Japan that the bank is behind the curve, basically?
10: I think it's growing, certainly. And I think the bigger concern, though, is really that it's more a question of like how independent really is the BOJ, that it's not the same concept of independence the way we think of the Federal Reserve and how fiercely that is debated and prized in the U.S. But in Japan, it's very different here, that there is a sense of BOJ autonomy, yet the government recently put out its annual economic policy guidelines, which usually come out in late June, and it only just got passed in the past week. And that's because there were so many times that the government had to go back and revise the language, particularly around its expectations for the BOJ and how it should work with the government in achieving policy goals.
9: So I'm glad that you brought up the idea of independence, because the other big player, obviously, in terms of policy in Japan is the Ministry of Finance, which takes us to the weakness of the yen, which is, I think, very much a part of the inflation story still. I mean, we're at a 40-year low against the greenback. What is the scuttlebutt in terms of the potential for intervention on the part of the Ministry of Finance when it comes to supporting the currency? Or is the MOF basically backing away and saying this is not our problem? The yen weakness is really a reflection of BOJ policy?
10: It's so hard to tell right now, honestly. This is something that we are parsing the tea leaves here every day for what's coming out of the finance minister, Katayama, as well as the, you know, the chair for the currency chief, Mimura. And whenever we get the chance to hear from them, it is very closely watched to hear if they are going to speak any stronger about any references to, quote, bold or decisive action, which in Japan is interpreted as intervention or, you know, an allusion or a reference to upcoming intervention. So that's what's really changed in maybe the past, like, couple days from Katayama, that she has sounded a bit more forceful with her language, whereas in recent weeks she's kind of said there's been no change to our stance, I've maintained a stable sense of communication. And after these last two couple of days where she said we will take bold action as needed or decisive action as appropriate, there hasn't really been a subsequent reaction in the yen. So I think that tells you that the markets are pretty unconvinced about at least any form of verbal intervention, if that's what she was trying to accomplish. You would think that since they have the BOJ meeting next week, perhaps the Ministry of Finance would wait until after that if there was going to be any intervention. It's hard to say, though. So that's definitely something that we are keeping an eye out for.
9: You're in a part of the world where semiconductor manufacturing is a major industry, and we know that Japan has companies that are very much connected to that supply chain. And recently, there has been a lot talked about as it relates to the price of semiconductors rising, not only because of their scarcity, but because input prices are rising too. And I'm wondering about the evidence away from, let's say, the chip industry, evidence to indicate that companies are basically passing along higher cost across the board.
10: That is a very new concept here, and that definitely is happening. You know, for instance, there are some economic indicators here that the team will, you know, monitor, but not necessarily always write up, because sometimes they're just a bit more of the same and nothing really happening there. And one of them would be the producer price index. But in the 3 months that I've been here, we've written about that every single time. And the PPI is a measure of wholesale inflation, so that's more like B2B kind of pricing. And that's where you're seeing that businesses are definitely more willing to pass on higher costs to their customers.
9: So we know that the war in Iran has greatly impacted the energy markets, and obviously Japan, being a major energy importer, has really confronted this in a major way. And I'm wondering how it's showing up in people's daily lives there.
10: The one thing, at least for the energy costs, that is still helping out to an extent is that the administration has put in place different energy subsidies to try to cushion the impact on households from those costs tied to the Middle East. So that's where, you know, Takaichi and her administration put together an extra budget in recent months to try to keep some of these subsidies in place through the summer. But we are now finally experiencing summer in Japan. I had been joking up until this week that I've been warned about it for months, but I only just experienced it, you know, in terms of like Fahrenheit. We're like roughly at like, you know, mid 90s degrees this week, and it's fully humid and baking here. And I did see that the energy team had written up the other day that power prices in Japan just hit some sort of multi-year high, just based on all of the, you know, increased demand for air conditioning, as well as the yen being as weak as it is right now.
9: So anecdotally, what can you tell me about the way in which average people are reacting to higher prices?
10: It's still very new for a lot of people that Japan has really not experienced persistent or any meaningful inflation in decades. And for some people, this is maybe like the first time in their lifetime they've ever seen something like this. But I think it's really important to note that, you know, for somebody like me, who's effectively almost like a tourist because I'm still

0: paid in dollars in the short time that I'm here, I don't experience it the same way that somebody who has lived here and works here for a much longer amount of time will experience it. So I was recently traveling over one weekend and met up with a friend of a friend, and that person is a tour guide here. And she's been in Japan for years now. She's from the U.S., so she's bilingual in English and Japanese. And she was telling me how she understands why tourists say this, but it still bothers her when people say how cheap Japan is, because it doesn't feel that way for her. And I think that's something to keep in mind of how these things can be received, you know, by local people. And like, I know that nobody means any harm by it. And I think that what I said to her in response was just something that, in the U.S., this is just such a foreign concept that you could have a really amazing, full-quality meal in a major city of the world for less than $10. Like, that is just something that doesn't compute coming from the States, and particularly me coming from New York, where, you know, we've had our own ecosystem of inflation forever. So it is a very different lived experience for somebody who is here and this is their life, and especially if their wages aren't keeping pace with inflation.
1: You know, as I'm listening to, I'm remembering a conversation that I had with Tara Komura, who is the Japan economist for Bloomberg Economics. Young person relative to myself, and I'm thinking that during this conversation about inflation, he said that he was born into a culture, essentially a society, where he only knew disinflation or deflation. So when prices began to rise, it was so unfamiliar. He didn't have any sense of that concept aside from reading about it in textbooks.
0: This is something that when I was writing about inflation back in the U.S., when it was really taking off around like 2021 and 2022, and the idea of how psychological inflation is really started to resonate with me then. And I think that's probably what people in Japan are experiencing now, that you have this sort of memory or this like expectation of what a price of something should be, particularly for groceries. You know, that's like always something we talk about that's like in your face the most. Or if you get a particular kind of meal at a restaurant, often like a hamburger in the U.S. or a bowl of ramen here, you have a rough idea of what that should cost in your mind. And to see something that deviates from that so much is really quite shocking to people. That I think is very real, the sticker shock of what's going on.
1: So before I let you go, let's get back to the BOJ meeting, and we're going to have this post-meeting news conference from Governor Ueda, and I'm wondering about where he may place emphasis. Does he push back on this Bloomberg report and the indication that the BOJ may be leaning into an acceleration of rate hikes? How do you think he may handle that?
0: From what I've seen of Ueda's press conferences so far, he and, you know, the bank as an institution, as you said, tend to be very cautious. And especially for somebody like Ueda, who comes from an academic background, sometimes can speak in a little bit of a roundabout way and not be the most direct with his language, that I think he would very much want to leave open the possibility of the pace that the BOJ would move at from here, and would not want to commit to any kind of predetermined path. I think he would even be hesitant to really open the door to the possibility of moving sooner than every 6 months.
1: Molly, this was a delightful conversation. Thank you so very much for helping us set up the BOJ meeting in the coming week. I look forward to your return to the office in New York. We can talk more about what your experience was like being in Japan. Bloomberg's Molly Smith, part of the team that covers the Japanese economy and government, joining from our studios in Tokyo. I'm Doug Krisner. You can catch us weekdays for the Daybreak Asia podcast. It's available wherever you get your podcast. Nathan?
2: 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And that does it for this edition of Bloomberg Daybreak Weekend. 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I'm Nathan Hager. 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
6: Running Fed policy on 3% of the economy, which is housing, is the only area that's really weak, Tom. Everything else is very strong. If you look at the consumer, you're going to get huge building and structures, commercial structures, because of the One Big Beautiful Bill, which has temporary expensing for factories. You could expense a factory the year you break ground. That's going to expire at the end of 28.
5: It's like Lyndon Baines Johnson from years ago.
6: Yes, to some extent. And, of course, you've got massive CapEx. So what's weak? And the history show, if you're above, if you're above 2% on inflation, show me when it falls. It's not going to fall unless something happens. And in the past, it's always been the Fed needs to increase interest rates and raise the price of credit and money. You could say as much as you want, it's going to go back to 2, but the words alone aren't going to do it.
5: Convey the president's economic theme in Lavagna clarity.
6: Well, the economic theme is to have business-friendly taxes, low regulation, and put up a tariff barrier so as to encourage foreign capital to come in.
5: Are tariffs too high?
6: It's not clear we're going to get back to 13%. No. Have tariffs been implemented the way maybe they should have been? We could debate that. I don't have a problem with tariffs. The tariffs, are, I argue, are a bipartisan issue. And in fact, regardless of what happens in the future, if the Democrats come in, I doubt they'll remove many of those
5: tariffs.
6: We need the money, Tom. We need the money. And in, look, Bill Clinton in the early 90s ran on the possibility of essentially an industrial policy. And those were bad words 30-odd years ago. But the pendulum politically has switched.
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7: From the Sky News Centre at 11, France is starting to deploy 1,500 military personnel to the southwest of the country as wildfires burn out of control. The government's trying to move people out of Bordeaux as flames approach. In central Spain, a national emergency has been declared. Officials in Madrid admit they can't extinguish the blazes which have merged. Spanish Prime Minister Pedro Sanchez says dangers persist.
8: We're going to face some challenging hours ahead because while temperatures have dropped, we don't know exactly how the winds will develop, what their intensity will be, or whether or not dry storms will actually occur as a result of these fires.
7: One man has died in a separate wildfire near the Spanish city of Valencia. Meanwhile, residents in a village in the Cairngorms say a raging wildfire there has left them upset, angry and frustrated. Hundreds of residents have been moved out of Nethy Bridge after evacuation orders were issued. Smoke's now thought to be blowing towards Aberdeenshire in the North Sea. Kinley Francis owns a tour company in Orkney.
9: We can see the smoke 4.5, maybe 5 miles away from where we are. It is significant, the impact that it's had on the area. This is something of a, it looks like an apocalyptic scale. I just hope that the government can do their best to help these people up here.
7: Police investigating a suspected dissident Republican car bomb intercepted near the Irish border have charged a man in his 40s. A 25-year-old law student has been charged with possessing explosives after her vehicle was stopped in County Monaghan on Wednesday. Six men have been arrested on suspicion of murder after a 22-year-old man was stabbed in South London. The victim was found in Clapham early this morning. Four of the suspects went to hospital with non-life-threatening or life-changing wounds. Student protests by the so-called cockroach movement in India have now been called off. The education minister has resigned after a scandal over exam leaks. And England's women have failed to retain their Commonwealth gymnastics team gold, finishing third in the event. Australia are champions, beating nearest challengers Canada by 1.1 at the Glasgow Arena. That's the latest. I'm Stevie Shillinglaw.
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15: It's a big day for Mobileye, whose founder is stepping down as CEO after 27 years. Mobileye founder and CEO Amnon Shashua joins us now. Welcome back to the show. Amnon, I think the easiest place to start is why. Why you're stepping down, why you think now is the right time to hand the reins over to someone else.
16: I think there's never a good time, but at the same time, this is the best time. Because, you know, Mobileye built a great foundation, technological foundation going forward, and we are at an inflection point in which, you know, there's no open scientific problem in the stacks, in the software stacks that we are developing. Everything is running either offline or online and is ready both for robotaxi and for everything that we are developing. On the other hand, there is huge expansion, operational expansion, go-to-market expansion. For example, in the robotaxi, we want to go B2C to explore B2C. Not only B2B humanoids, we want to, it's a new thing for us, B2C as well. And at the same time, AI is moving very, very fast. And as a scientist, this is really my strongest point in my contribution to Mobileye. So I think it's the best time to bring a new CEO that will take care of the growth and me focus on the long horizon thinking.
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19: On the latest edition of the Wall Street Week podcast, we talk with the woman who negotiated for Canada to come up with the current USMCA. Chrystia Freeland gives us her perspective from north of the border on the latest round of Trump tariffs, specifically directed at her home country. What's the best way to negotiate with President Trump over tariffs? Accommodate or retaliate?
20: Something that I never thought I would see in my lifetime is that we are now seeing that more Canadians see the United States as a threat than China. Canadians, for the first time in this polling, see China as a more reliable partner than the United States. Communist, authoritarian China, a country that just a few years ago illegally imprisoned two innocent Canadians, ironically, to punish Canada for honoring our extradition treaty with the United States. Yet this country, Canadians feel, is more reliable and trustworthy than the United States.
21: You wrote a piece about this problem of accommodation versus retaliation in dealing with the Trump administration on trade. If indeed the Canadian government decided we have to go the retaliation route, what sorts of levers does it have?
20: I do think that the lesson that the Trump administration is teaching the world, that the only countries that ultimately get to a good place with this administration are countries that stand strong. You know, I think the best approach to this administration is do not escalate. Don't look for a fight. If you can find an area to agree on, that's great. But do not back down.
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22: I'm Barry Ritholtz. 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My extra special guest today is Lori Heinle. She is the Executive Vice President and Global Chief Investment Officer of State Street Investment Management. That is the asset management arm of State Street Corporation. She helps to oversee $5.7 trillion in assets as of year-end 2025. She also oversees everything index fund and ETF related, including active strategies.

0: Strategies, multi-asset solutions, and alternatives, leading a team of over 600 professionals. Globally, she sits on the executive management group and the investment committee. She led State Street's Fearless Girl campaign and was named to Forbes' 2025 50 over 50 list. Lori Heinel, welcome to Bloomberg.
1: Thanks for having me.
0: So let's start out with your early career and your academic background. You study religion at Princeton before getting your MBA at Carnegie Mellon. What was the career plan with religious studies?
1: Well, that's a long story, but I'll try to keep it short. Bottom line is I went to Princeton because I wanted to get more of a liberal arts education. And what I realized pretty quickly is it didn't really matter what I majored in. I could major in economics, I could major in history. And I happened to take a religious studies course, which I just absolutely adored. And from a personal standpoint, I had a number of people in my family who were incredibly staunch practicing Catholics or other kinds of Christian religions. And they would do things that to me were quite odd at times. And so I thought from a personal perspective, it would be an interesting way to get more insight into what was going on with some of these family members. So short answer is that I decided to pursue that as a academic undertaking. And then I got to a place where I needed to think about a career. And my first thought was, well, geez, maybe I'll go to law school. Well, then I realized I needed to make some money. So my second thought was, well, geez, you know, there's this analyst program thing that they have on Wall Street. Surely, you know, they recruit at fine institutions like Princeton. And lo and behold, that catapulted me into what became a really long career in finance by just moving from an institution like Princeton into an analyst program.
0: So let's move forward. You started Credit Suisse First Boston, where you ran equity and fixed income sales. Then you ended up working on with trading at Parker Hunter in Pittsburgh. Am I getting the...
1: Well, I didn't start by running anything. So I started out as a two-year grunt, right? I think most of your listeners know what these analyst programs mm-hmm. look like. I was effectively in investment banking for public finance. So we worked with hospitals, airports, municipal authorities, but I did all the kind of grunt work, if you will, all the numbers crunching behind the scenes and helping to run the deal models and things of that nature. And I just found that fascinating. I thought it was really amazing to connect both, you know, what's going on in the world with, you know, how finance supports that. And so I did that for a couple of years. And then at the end of the two-year program, you're typically expected to go back to business school. Well, I still needed to make money because I had student loans to pay off. So I decided I wanted to stay. And that led me to an opportunity on the trading desk at First Boston, which really was an incredible opportunity because that was my first real introduction to markets.
0: So what did working on the trading floor teach you about markets?
1: So many things. I think the first and most important thing is I was there during the 87 Black Monday crash, mm-hmm. and I happened to be working in fixed income. So it was a really interesting day because, of course, at that time, the First Boston trading floor was on two different levels. So you had all the fixed income was on one level, all the equities was on a different level. And we went dead silent in the first part of the day. And suddenly people were starting to realize what was happening, the market crashing, you know, 20+%
0: 22%
1: over the course of, you know, a day, which of course today we've got calibrators that don't let that happen anymore. But then all of a sudden towards the end of the day, things on the fixed income market started going crazy because now you had the Fed coming out, Alan Greenspan, saying, you know, we're going to go ahead and provide liquidity. We're going to make sure that there's, you know, active engagement to forestall any further, you know, recessions or other things that might be caused by this kind of major crash. So I guess the first lesson I learned was that there are winners and there are losers in every market event. And it's better to be on the winning side. So I happened to be at that time on the bond side, which was the big winner that day. But then I think the other thing that I learned was that you have to be really careful about things like moral hazard, because we mm-hmm. became accustomed in that moment to this idea of the Fed put. And I think many years later, we are still wondering about, you know, what that really does mean in terms of the reaction function.
0: So take me back to 1987 for a second. I was in grad school at the time, but I can only imagine the fixed income trading floor where people sitting around, their feet on their desk, sipping lattes, like, or did anyone say, let's go down to the equity floor and look at the chaos and carnage?
1: Well, the first thing we're sitting there doing the crossword puzzles. There were lots of days, and I was in muni bond trading, so it was a little bit of trade by appointment. Very sleepy at times. Fixed income markets got a lot more interesting throughout my career. But at that time, it was not uncommon in the early morning. We'd do a few trades, and then we'd have a little break. We'd go get some lunch. We'd do a little crossword puzzle. So that day was different, right? So we had our normal morning, but by the time you got to the early afternoon, it's like, wow, something's really happening here. And you started to see major moves in bond markets, including in the muni market. And so suddenly it was a very different, more chaotic, even on our floor.
0: So money was flying out of equities. Did it roll right into just safe harbor in bonds?
1: Well, cash was the big place, right? So We had these variable rate demand notes offerings, which were 7-day resets. And so they acted like a form of cash. So we saw massive demand almost immediately in that particular market because it was a cash substitute, but with the tax advantages.
0: What was the yield back in 87?
1: Oh,
0: like
1: gosh,
0: 7, 8, 9%?
1: In those, it would have been in the sevens probably because you look at the spread.
0: And seven again, tax-free.
1: On a tax-free.
0: Oh,
1: exactly.
0: Man, that's 10, 11, 12%.
1: Exactly.
0: Wow, amazing.
1: Yeah.
0: So after Credit Suisse, but before State Street, you had a couple of really interesting positions. You were head of investments at Citi Private Bank. Mm-hmm. You ran global investment products for SEI. You led new business development at Mellon Financial. And you were chief investment strategist at Oppenheimer Funds. What's the throughput?
1: Yeah.
0: What's the common thread in all of those?
1: Well, some of those were personal. So at the time that I was in New York, I met my then to become husband. We're since divorced, but at the time we were engaged, and we ended up moving to Pittsburgh. He got a job there, and so I followed him there. So the Parker Hunter was really, personal reasons, needed to find something to do, totally different city. I had grown up in Pittsburgh, so in some ways it was a real blessing because that's where we ended up having our two children. And so it was great to have that support network at a time where I wanted to continue to work through my early childbearing years, if you will. And then I think after that, we consolidated on the East Coast because we both realized, and he was in finance as well, he stayed in investment banking, that we wanted to have more opportunities. And Pittsburgh's a great city for many, many reasons, but it's not a place where you have a lot of opportunities in finance. So we ended up settling then in Philadelphia. Mm-hmm. So once again, I was on the prowl for a role, and that led me to first Mellon Financial, where I did business development and started from scratch, built a book over a couple of years, and then got very fortunate, recruited by a headhunter to go to SEI Investments. And I would say that was where I really got the bug in asset management. So SEI has two primary business lines, or at least at the time. They were a back office outsourcing firm, and then they also had a pretty meaningful investment management arm, which was an outgrowth of their early consulting days. And so I was hired to basically build the asset management franchise for their community and regional banking division. And so I would travel around the country, meeting with trust officers and financial advisors and other kinds of practitioners at these small regional and community banks and encouraging them to transition their business from, do it themselves, buying individual stocks and bonds into a platform like SEI. So for me, that was a really eye-opening experience. One, it just really opened up my eyes to all of America. I traveled literally around the country, but also just looking at the different needs that these types of clients had and how we could serve them.
0: So you're starting with the client's objectives and perhaps their future liabilities. You have to determine what's the most efficient combination of vehicles, risk, exposure. What's that process like? And is that sort of the through line of all these different positions?
1: So the major through line of all the positions is that focusing on the client first. So maybe if I can regress just a half a beat, one of my most formative experiences was when I was an investment banker at First Boston. We were working on a deal for the Arlington Airport Authority. And at the time, they were doing what was called a pre-refunding, where they were basically issuing new debt to pay for old debt and tried to reduce their debt servicing costs over time. So pretty common activity. And at the time, we kept running all these numbers and we kept showing the director these amazing discounted net present value savings that she was getting from from the deal. And every time she would leave the room and say, this is not what I expected. This is not what I wanted. This is not the deal that I need to have happen. And, you know, I'm the most

0: senior person running the numbers. We've got the VPs, the MDs, you know, everybody else around the room, and they're all men, turns out. And they're like, she's crazy. You know, what's wrong with this woman? We're delivering amazing net present value savings. So I happened to run into her in the ladies' room and said, you know, it'd really help me if I understood better why this isn't working for you. And it turned out that statutorily, that they could only keep the savings in the first year for the authority. And then every subsequent years of savings would basically reduce the tax liens against all the fees that they were collecting at the airport. So they didn't actually get savings from anything after the first year. I was like, okay, got front that. Loaded. We're going to front load it and off we go, right? So that taught me a lot of lessons around, one, listen to the client. Don't just think because you're the expert, you know all the answers. They might need something different that you haven't thought of. And it also taught me that it doesn't have to be the most experienced person in the room that's going to have that insight, because it took me 5 minutes to figure out what we'd spent meeting after meeting trying to gel through.
1: Nobody asked that question.
0: And nobody asked that question, right? Because they just thought they knew better because every other client wanted max net present value savings, period, full stop. So that's one of the, I think, the big threads that went throughout my entire career, that sort of, you got to really listen. Sometimes the problem is not what you thought the problem was. And sometimes the answer, even though it's not optimal, it's the best answer.
1: Coming up, we continue our conversation with Lori Heinle, Executive Vice President at State Street, discussing a day in the life of a global CIO helping to oversee $5.7 trillion in client assets. I'm Barry Ritholtz. 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
2: On the latest edition of the Wall Street Week podcast, we talk with the woman who negotiated for Canada to come up with the current USMCA. Chrystia Freeland gives us her perspective from north of the border on the latest round of Trump tariffs, specifically directed at her home country. What's the best way to negotiate with President Trump over tariffs? Accommodate or retaliate?
3: Something that I never thought I would see in my lifetime is that we are now seeing that more Canadians see the United States as a threat than China. Canadians, for the first time in this polling, see China as a more reliable partner than the United States. Communist, authoritarian China, a country that just a few years ago illegally imprisoned two innocent Canadians, ironically, to punish Canada for honoring our extradition treaty with the United States. Yet this country, Canadians feel, is more reliable and trustworthy than the United States.
2: You wrote a piece about this problem of accommodation versus retaliation in dealing with the Trump administration on trade. If indeed the Canadian government decided we have to go the retaliation route, what sorts of levers does it have?
3: I do think that the lesson that the Trump administration is teaching the world, that the only countries that ultimately get to a good place with this administration are countries that stand strong. You know, I think the best approach to this administration is do not escalate. Don't look for a fight. If you can find an area to agree on, that's great. But do not back down.
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0: Quite a lot of turbulence. I wonder what could stop you being a bull in this market?
1: Good morning, Lucy. Thanks for having me. I think one of the things probably that would stop me is if positioning is getting a bit more stretched, right? So we're starting to see particularly positioning among long-only investors globally really being a bit more stretched heading into the second half of the year. That certainly is something to watch for, that actually positioning is getting maybe a little bit ahead of itself. It would also be, not that much earnings expectations, but perhaps growth expectations, particularly around the US, look a bit lofty now. From a top-down perspective when you compare them to the likes of Europe. But I do think that actually does not need to be a bad sign for equities overall. It just means perhaps a bit of a rotation away from some of the cyclical stuff, more towards the quality and defensive stuff, maybe the dividend stuff, as probably the first signs will be played in the bond market, where then the market then maybe realizes in the next couple of months we've overdone maybe a bit the US exceptionalism case. Maybe the US is not as exceptional as we thought. It's still very good, but some of that US exceptionals being priced out then leads to rate hikes being priced out, and then that of course should really be taken as a positive by markets.
2: So where does that money go then if it's going to flow away from those US assets?
1: I don't think it's flowing away from the US assets. I think it's more a rotation within the US, right? Okay. I think it is more something where you say, do I still want to be in a couple of weeks, couple of months' time, do I still want to be uber long all the cyclical stuff? Probably not, as maybe some of the growth momentum starts cooling down. Look at something like economic surprise indices in the US in the first half, both standalone, but also particularly when you compare them to other regions like the Eurozone. When you take out COVID, then we had the second biggest divergence really between US and Eurozone economic surprises really in the last 12 years. So from that standpoint, how much further can that go? It's not something to say, oh, now I want to buy European equities and short US equities.
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5: I'm Barry Ritholtz. You're listening to Masters in Business on Bloomberg Radio. My extra special guest today is Laurie Heinle. She is Executive Vice President and Global Chief Investment Officer at State Street, where she helps to oversee $5.7 trillion in assets. So let's talk a little bit about State Street. I recall way back when they launched SPY. I want to say that was
6: over 30 years ago,
5: something like that. The first U.S. ETF, and they've been a pioneer of indexing and ETFs, ever since. How do you look at the role of indexing in portfolios? How has this changed, not only over your tenure at State Street, but over your entire career?
6: Yeah. Well, I think the first thing I would say is that once upon a time, it wasn't really possible for people to get index replication, right? So that was the great innovation of something like SPY, where suddenly every individual investor could buy one security and effectively get the market. And for much of my career, particularly in the early part of my career, it was all about beating the market, right? Mm-hmm. Let's get the best active managers who could beat that index. And what you find in for decades now is in many markets, especially large cap US, it's really challenging to do that net of fees. And so I've thought for many decades now that this combination of index exposure, where it was really hard to find managers who could consistently outperform, coupled with maybe some satellite managers or specialist managers or managers in other parts of the market, think emerging markets, small cap, adding your risk budget and your active management budget there just made a lot of sense. So when I think about portfolio construction, it really is, I want to accomplish some sort of outcome, some sort of risk-based outcome for that client, but I also want to do it in a way that covers fees, provides opportunities for alpha or outperformance, but does so in a kind of measured way.
5: So State Street saw record inflows in 2025 into, I think this is the ETF and index business, $180 billion net inflows, management fees up 13% in gross growth. Where do you see the growth coming from in this space? I keep hearing indexing is over, ETFs have had their day, and yet year after year, it seems to be the big winner.
6: Well, I think there's still lots of room for indexing to run, because if you think about places like fixed income, we've only started to scratch the surface relative to what you see on the equity side of things. So increasingly, you're even seeing quote unquote exotic fixed income, things like emerging

0: debt, things like high yield, which we've had index products for quite a long time, become much more adopted by clients globally because they see that as a great way to get access, again, to a market in a way that they can really understand the risk and manage it within the portfolio context. So I think there's still plenty of room for indexing to run. I think the other thing is we've seen a major shift in terms of the client segmentation, if you will. So once upon a time, the big investors were the large institutional investors, you know, the defined benefit plans, sovereign wealth funds. Those investors are still important, but increasingly the net incremental dollar is coming from the retail client, whether it's through defined contribution or rollovers or, you know, other kinds of, you know, assets that they might have. And that's happening globally. And those investors are really early to the ETF, if you will, journey and have lots of opportunity there. And then most recently, you'll have seen that we were selected for the Trump accounts as the default investment. So that's another vector of investor that we think comes online into the indexing platforms.
1: I want you to push back on my understanding of indexing in equity and indexing in fixed income. So here's what I have been led to believe over many, many years of academic study and research and lots of great academic analysis. It's really, really hard to beat the market through active management of equities. It's relatively easy to beat the market through reducing risk, changing duration, improving credit quality through active management of fixed income. How accurate or inaccurate are those statements?
0: So this is a classic of it depends on how you think about the problem, right? So first, it is absolutely empirically true that in many spaces in equities, the average manager just does not outperform. We have all those studies from all the various research that substantiates that. In fixed income, to your point, there is more evidence that active managers can add value. But what's been interesting over the last decade or so is this rise of better understanding of factor-based investing. Factor investing has been around for a long time, decades. But within fixed income in particular, I think we've gotten more and more sophisticated models that help us to disaggregate where those returns are coming from. And what we found is that a lot of those active alphas, if you will, out of fixed income managers are really one of two things. They go down in credit quality or they extend duration. And when you actually neutralize for those two things, suddenly the active fixed income managers don't look quite as heroic as they did before you adjust for those things. So one of the big trends that we're really leaning into in fixed income is that applying that factor-based lens to fixed income to be able to more stylize the portfolio, but do so at a very competitive fee level and deliver alpha, but alpha through indexing plus some factor exposures versus kind of just classic fundamental bottoms ups kind of security selection.
1: So what's kind of fascinating about your role is much of the capital you oversee is deliberately designed to not take an active view. What does it mean to be a CIO at a firm like that? Where do your views show up?
0: Yeah. Well, the first thing I need to just make sure everybody understands is that we do have active capabilities as well. They're certainly not the massive amount of the, you know, assets that we oversee. But if you look at our fixed income, equity, and multi-asset class strategies that are active in some way, that's a couple hundred billion dollars. So it's not tiny. It would still make us a pretty significant player in this market, even if that's all we did. So we do believe that there are opportunities for active managers to outperform. It's just one of those things where you need to understand, you know, how much to allocate to those active managers, make sure you're picking the very best, because obviously there are some that can outperform. But I think from a view perspective, it's actually very valuable having all the different perspectives at the table. We have a chief economist and chief geopolitical analyst. They really help us with what are the expected growth rates around different economies in the world? What are inflation expectations going to look like? What's the sort of backdrop against which we're trying to invest so that we have some sense of are rates likely to move up or down? You know, is growth likely to be supportive for earnings? Some of those sort of macro factor setting types of things. And then I think within our active teams, and we have a multi-asset class team in particular, they're deploying capital. They're deploying capital into equities, fixed income, subsectors, commodities, gold, cash. And so they have a view on which of those areas are going to do best. And obviously, we have lots of discussion amongst ourselves about whether, you know, I personally

0: agree with those views or don't agree with those views, but ultimately it really is a committee that gets together and makes those macro calls. And then within our individual active capabilities, we've got, you know, fundamental and quantitative equity and fixed income. Those portfolio managers are basically charged with, you know, doing the hard work to figure out, you know, how they are going to generate alpha. And we've been quite successful. About 65% of our strategies are outperforming on a trailing 1-3 year basis.
1: You mentioned a variety of different colleagues and portfolio managers and economists and strategists, but really it's just the tip of the iceberg. You lead a team of over 600 investment professionals, and they're located around the world. How do you keep an investment organization that large and that dispersed, all on the same page, all coherent, all moving together?
0: Well, I have a lot of help. So I think any manager will appreciate that the most important job you do it once you're in a leadership position like mine is you hire well, right? Mm-hmm. And you let your good people do their work, and you pressure test their theses, and you make sure, as you said, that everybody's singing from the same hymn book where they need to be, or that they're doing their own thing when that's appropriate. And you provide the sort of guidance and oversight, opportunities to collaborate, all those good things. You know, our business in one sense is a simple business. We're here to serve our clients. We have all the tools at our disposal to serve our clients. We gather together routinely to develop thematics and market outlooks and other kinds of collateral that both myself and the other senior executives can take to our clients as ways to engage with them and demonstrate our facility with markets and our capabilities and insights. And then, you know, basically I let the team do what it does best, which is deliver the results.
1: So walk us through a day in the life of a global CIO with $5.7 trillion. I would imagine that day-to-day events are just so overwhelming. Yeah. No 2 days really look exactly alike.
0: No, it's a bit of a crazy day. It's one of the things I love about the job. But I would say the first thing is I spend a lot of time with clients. So in the first quarter of 2026, I was on 45 planes traveling around the globe, Middle East, luckily before the war started, Asia, Europe, multiple times across the U.S. as well. So I spend a lot of time talking to clients of all types. So we have, as I mentioned earlier, a large institutional base of business, some of the largest central banks, sovereign wealth funds across the globe. But we also have a lot of private clients. We have private banks that we work with, large broker dealers that we work with. Sometimes I'll even meet directly with end clients, depending upon the forum. So that's, I would say that's probably a good chunk of my time. I do a lot of time spend a lot of time on things like strategy. So we have an executive management team which gets together and talks about, from a business standpoint, where do we want to emphasize? What does that require all of us to do? So for investments, one of our big efforts over the last couple of years has been innovation. Since Yixin Hung joined us as CEO in 2022, we've been very aggressive in terms of launching new products and new spaces, including partnerships with firms like Bridgewater and Apollo. So a lot of the strategy for what do we want to do to be relevant to our clients globally, ultimately, it comes from the investment team's ability to execute against those mandates. And so we spend a lot of time talking about what kind of resources do we need? What kind of research can we do that addresses the client problem we're trying to solve? How do we partner effectively with these third parties where they might contribute some content. We ultimately own the portfolio construction, and we might have our own research that we want to bring into the mix. And so 1 + 1 = 3, but ultimately we're accountable to that for our clients. And then talent. I mentioned earlier that, you know, you need to have really good people. So we just came off of our annual talent reviews where I get all my CIOs in a room. We work with our HR business partner. We go through our top talent, succession planning, what kind of vectors do we see coming on the horizon. AI right now is a huge theme. So how are we readying our teams to be good stewards and users of AI and adopt that in ways that we can, you know, make better efficiencies and better judgments? And then the last part of it is there's a lot of reading, listening, consuming information. Again, I am expected to, you know, be the face of State Street Investment Management from a client standpoint. So I need to know what's going on in the world. And as you know, the world's been a really crazy place this year.
1: It certainly has. Coming up, we continue our conversation with Lori Heinle, Global CIO at State Street.

0: 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I'm Barry Ritholtz. 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
4: We liked everything we saw. I mean, after quarters and quarters of facing hurdles and missteps, this was the most cleanest positive quarter from a fundamental perspective. They beat on all metrics, but more important than that, they showcased a lot of confidence in the foundry progress that they're making. If you add on everything positive that's happening, they were finally now getting to a free cash flow, which people were liking, but this additional spending is again going to put a pause. But other than that, fundamentally, everything looks really good.
5: Is there anything they can say with regards to CapEx spending on AI that would please this market? Because you would think if they're spending too little, the market might not like it. If they're spending too much, the market doesn't seem to like it.
4: The investors and shareholders of those hyperscalers don't like it when they spend a lot of money. But the investors for the semi guys that I cover should like that higher number. In fact, I mean, if we don't get a much higher number, those investors might not like for the names of NVIDIA, AMD, Intel, and so forth. Because remember, the higher the CapEx for the hyperscalers, that means the better the probability of upside for the semiconductor guys that I cover.
3: Kunjan, would you say that the U.S. government owning a stake in Intel has been unequivocally good for the company and the stock?
4: I mean, I don't see any direct correlation there. Like, they haven't done anything except for, investment, just bringing in the liquidity and the cash flow. There's definitely that credibility that, government likely won't let Intel fall.
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9: Let's dig deeper into those Intel earnings now with Jay Goldberg. He is senior semiconductors and electronics analyst over at Seaport Research Partners. Jay, you think about the supply-demand imbalance right now for Intel. It's something that the company is pretty happy with, the fact that they have more demand than supply. But when do you think that

0: that sort of equalizes here. Do you see any evidence that could happen in the quarters to come?
1: I think they're tracking well for that. Like you said before, it's a champagne problem to have too much demand, more demand than they can supply. This has been a sort of persistent problem for them the last couple quarters. Last quarter, they indicated they should clear up by the end of the year. And I think they're more than on track to do that. And I think there are, you know, positive signals for what that means for next year, where they can actually fully capture all the demand that's out there for them.
0: And, you know, at the risk of leaving money on the table, I mean, who are Intel's competitors? When you think about the current landscape, who is their biggest, you know, worry ward at this point?
1: I think for their business today, the biggest competitor is AMD. Lisa Su, their CEO, gave a very strong keynote. They have a lot of traction as well. I think for both of them, the market is growing so strongly, there's room for everybody. We don't have to worry too much about market share because the market is growing so quickly and there's so much demand out there.
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3: I'm Barry Ritholtz. You're listening to Masters in Business on Bloomberg Radio. My extra special guest this week is Lori Heinel. She is Executive Vice President and Global Chief Investment Officer at State Street Investment Management, the asset management arm of State Street with 5.7 trillion with a T, trillion in assets. And that's as of year end 2025. And we're up 10-12% since then in the market. So do the math. I'm going to say over $6 trillion. Let's talk a little bit about the current market environment. Your global market outlook was titled Forward with Focus. That sounds like you were constructive on risk assets. I always put a question mark where I see, but you must stay agile. Explain what that means.
4: Yeah. Well, so to your point, we did see 2026 as being still a pretty good year for investors. We thought that earnings were going to continue to do well. We thought that inflation, while not quite back to the 2% target that the Fed had set, was marching in that direction and would possibly give some more room for rate cuts in 2026. And so when we talk about being agile, it was focus on equities over fixed income, but do so in a bit more broad-based way. Like, don't just put all your, you know, eggs into the large cap U.S. trade. Look at small caps, maybe even look at things like emerging markets, places where you might get a bit of broadening out of the market, as we saw, you know, maturation in 2026. Of course, the altercation war with Iran turned that a bit on its head. And so for a short moment, we were revisiting whether that was going to be true. Obviously, inflation became a bigger sticking point once again, or a bigger concern once again, concerns about whether you're going to get that broadening out or whether investors would just sort of go back to the trades that they knew and loved and had, you know, more security in. But I think as we get into the middle of the year, we're seeing that our views were largely rewarded. That sort of moving to small cap and other parts of the market certainly have done quite well on a year-to-date basis. And, you know, we obviously are still worried about fixed income and rates and what that might mean as inflation remains a bit more tricky. But, you know, the prints that we're having every month are all over the place. While we think that the Fed is likely on hold for the balance of the year, we don't see rate hikes in the offing.
3: Huh. Kind of interesting. We'll talk a little bit about CPI and PPI in a bit. You mentioned something that I want to explore because it's so interesting. So the Magnificent Seven in 2025, only two of the seven outperformed the S&P 500. I think it was NVIDIA and Google. And this year, if you're looking at small cap or mid cap, you're looking at growth or value, you're looking at Europe, you're looking at developed ex-US, you're looking at EM, everything seems to be outperforming large cap U.S. growth. Is this just the reason to have a diversified portfolio, or is it indicating, is this a cyclical shift, or is this suggesting something else?
4: Yeah. Well, our view is generally to have a diversified portfolio. We, at the margin, we might favor large cap or favor Europe or favor emerging markets at different points in time based on relative value trading. But we do think that it's incredibly difficult to time those inflection points perfectly. And as you noted, coming into this year, you still had a lot of momentum and flows into the things that had done well in the past, including some of those large cap names that you mentioned. So you know, I'm kind of a traditionalist in that way. I do believe you want to be diversified and have exposures to multiple places. But I do think that this AI enthusiasm, I believe in it in terms of a technology. But when you look at the massive amount of spending that is now being undertaken by some of these companies, you know, they've gone from leveraging balance sheet cash to make those investments mm-hmm. to now accessing fixed income markets in a massive way, and even in some cases issuing equities. So you do have to sort of wonder whether that vein alone is going to be where the money is going to be made going forward. I'm not saying that they can't still generate good earnings, but there are plenty of other places. If you think about energy, if you think about utilities, you think about all the ecosystem required to enable that AI transformation, and then perhaps most importantly, the real economy and how sectors like finance or healthcare or other things are going to benefit from these technologies. I think we're just at the tip of the iceberg in terms of what that will mean for innovation and productivity.
3: So when you're looking at this enormous capital spend that, mm-hmm. that you referenced, and we didn't even bring up all the private credit that's mm-hmm. been pouring hundreds of billions of dollars into that, how do you judge when the spending is productive and producing sufficient returns? Given how the fire hose of capital, there has to be some misallocation, and there are going to be some winners and losers. Yeah. But when does the next incremental dollar become bad money mm-hmm. after good? How can we tell?
4: So it's hard to know, but what we do track is the point that you just made, which is this CapEx translating into increased earnings? And we've actually done some studies where what we've demonstrated is that you are still in the aggregate. Now, every company is different, obviously, but in the aggregate, you are getting a payoff still from the massive CapEx that's being deployed. And so right now, we're not at that tipping point where suddenly that incremental dollar is throwing good money after bad. That will happen at some point in time.
3: It always seems to, right?
4: Every cycle does. Calling the timing of that is notoriously difficult. I'm sure we're just about to enter, or we are entering earnings season once again. Mm-hmm. Expectations are running pretty high. Some of the early results are coming in pretty hot and pretty good.
3: Unless you're IBM.
4: Well, there you go. It's not uniform. It never is. But some of the other results have already posted pretty well. So those are the kinds of things we're watching. We're watching for when does that CapEx not translate into incremental earnings.
3: So let's stay with the idea of artificial intelligence. You work at a very large asset manager. I would imagine the biggest shops have a little bit of a lasting advantage in deploying AI, not only looking at their own language models that they've mm-hmm. created internally, just the ability to deploy that capital in a way that makes them more, to deploy that technology in a way that makes their capital more efficient, more productive. How are you looking at AI from the perspective of the finance sector?
4: Yeah. This is a whole podcast in its own right. But let me just, share a couple of thoughts. First and foremost, we've been on the AI journey for over a decade. We've been using machine learning and natural language processing and other types of technology in our active strategies for over a decade. And I think it's important to also know, as a G-SIFI, we're a highly regulated institution. So we've also spent many, many years on the infrastructure, governance, other things to deploy these types of tools, being mindful of cybersecurity threats, privacy, all the other things that you would expect a large bank to be worried about. So where we are now is, I would say, the biggest places that we're seeing AI support our business are in more things that are operational in nature, that are repeatable processes where we can deploy some technology and free up people to do other more interesting things. If you think about some of the marketing elements, things like RFPs or commentary writing or other kinds of client servicing elements, they lend themselves beautifully to leveraging this technology, because you have a database of information, the question might get asked in a slightly different way, and the AI can actually feed back the most relevant answers. And then you have a human in the loop always in our environment today that ultimately owns the final product. But those are think the sort of early wins for us is that kind of efficiency gain, leveraging people to do more higher order things. Down the road, will this get more integrated into our investment process and philosophy? We're experimenting with a lot of things. We've got the concept of a research co-pilot, which lets a portfolio manager, you know, survey hundreds, dozens, whatever, you know, research reports and do so very efficiently using an AI type of a tool. They still have to, you know, pressure test whether the results are getting back make sense. And they still ultimately make the decision about what they're going to do with that information from a portfolio standpoint. But we see lots of opportunities for that kind of augmentation of the human as well.
3: Let's talk a little bit about inflation. We've had a series of things that have contributed to it. Tariffs, war in the Middle East, et cetera. Yeah, we got the best CPI print we've had in 5 years, but that's primarily been because we briefly thought the war was over and oil prices plummeted. Now the war is back on, and I track things like the producer price index is 6.5%. We know that's just going to push into final prices over the next few quarters. So how do you think about inflation and fixed income? And specifically, and has macroeconomic forecasting in this environment just become, I don't want to say impossible, but so challenging?
4: Well, macroeconomic forecasting is always difficult. And I would say what we've also seen over the last several years is data revisions coming in at a massive level, too. So what you see in a print one day, whether it's the payroll data or the GDP or whatever, a quarter later might be changed pretty dramatically. So you have to be a bit humble in this kind of environment when you're making any kind of bold calls. But I would say our core view is that inflation will still trend lower over time. We think it might not get back to the 2% level, but we aren't necessarily thinking that 6% is something that's sustainable. The good and the bad news here is that when you have inflation shock coming from things like commodity prices, they rebase. So you get that one-time shock and then you're done unless there's another shock on top of that. So at some point that sort of recalibrates in its own right. I think the thing that we've been most surprised by this year is the underlying resilience of the U.S. economy in particular. We were thinking that labor markets were going to be under a lot more pressure than they ultimately have been, at least so far. We thought that the inflation coming from the war would filter into other places like fertilizer and food and other things, which may still happen, right? We haven't gotten through the farming cycle here in the U.S. But we're not seeing the consumer, while they're stretched, we're not seeing the consumer necessarily pull back the way that we thought that they might. So, you know, the second half will be a very interesting second half.
3: Yeah, to say the least. Thank you, Lori, for being so generous with your time. If you enjoy this conversation, well, check out any of the 649 podcasts we've done over the past 14 years. You can find those at Apple Podcasts, Spotify, Bloomberg, YouTube, wherever you get your favorite podcasts. I would be remiss if I didn't thank our crack team that helps put these conversations together each week. Alexis Noriega is my video producer. Sean Russo is my researcher. Anna Luke is my producer. I'm Barry Ritholtz. 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
2: On the latest edition of the Bloomberg Daybreak Europe podcast, our finance reporter Will Shaw on why Barclays Head of Markets is steering the division through one of the trickiest balancing acts in banking.
3: Well, he runs the global markets business at Barclays, which is really the biggest trading business after the five big US Wall Street giants. And it's essentially the UK's investment bank. When the firm's Q2 earnings come in on Tuesday, his traders are expected to bring in about £2.5 billion. So not massive amounts compared to Wall Street, but obviously by UK standards, a lot of money involved. And his fans inside and outside Barclays hope that he may one day become the CEO whenever the current head, known as Venkat, decides to step down.
2: You didn't get to speak to him for this piece. He doesn't do media interviews. But what did you learn about Adil Khan on a personal level within the bank and what people think of him?
3: Well, he's charming. He's obsessed with detail. He values personal loyalty. And I think it's fair to say he can sometimes be slightly scary. Every few months, he holds very rigorous business reviews with his top traders and salespeople. These are quite notorious inside the bank. He cross-examines them in a way that speaks both to his dedication to high standards and his tendency, I think, to be quite a formidable presence. And Venkat, his boss, has essentially leaned into him and tasked him with achieving change fast in what is sometimes quite a slow-moving bank.
2: Talk to us then about Adil Khan's background. How did he rise to the position that he's in now?
3: Well, he was born in Pakistan. He joined Barclays in 2008.
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4: From the Sky News Centre at midnight, one person has died and dozens have been injured after a vehicle was driven into crowds during a gay pride event in Berlin. Local media are reporting a white van drove into people at high speed before the driver fled the scene on foot. Police in the German capital said the incident took place in Tiergarten Park, close to the Brandenburg Gate. Here's Berlin's police spokesman Florian Naff.
5: We are now at the scene with a strong police presence. A vehicle allegedly drove into the park and hit several people, apparently injuring them. We are searching for possible suspects.
4: The French government has ordered what it calls a historic mobilisation to combat the threat of raging wildfires. Around 30 are burning across the country. The Prime Minister says the situation in the southwest region, where Bordeaux is located, is particularly critical. These people have been forced to take shelter.
6: That was it. The panic came mostly from not knowing what was actually happening. We grabbed a few odds and ends, quickly got into the car and left.
7: It was a bit frightening for the kids, especially my daughters, who said, "Look, Dad, ash is falling on the bungalow." At that point, we started to get a bit worried.
4: A 44-year-old man has appeared before an emergency sitting of Dublin's Special Criminal Court in relation to a suspected dissident Republican car bomb plot. Simon Donovan was remanded in custody after a vehicle was intercepted near the Irish border on Wednesday. A 25-year-old female law student was charged with possessing explosives and bailed. A man has been arrested after two women reported being sexually assaulted in two different parks in Rochdale yesterday morning. He's being questioned on suspicion of two attempted rapes. Student protests by the so-called cockroach movement in India have been called off. The education minister has resigned after a scandal about exam leaks. And Anthony Joshua has set up a highly anticipated clash with Tyson Fury after claiming victory over Christian Prenger. The former heavyweight world champion knocked out the Albanian in the second round in Saudi Arabia. That's the latest. I'm Stevie Schillinglaw.
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9: I should put out my usual disclaimer. New Zealand continues to be the best country in the world, but this is a wonderful place to be.
10: The New Zealanders have always lived for Australia. The question is whether they come home.
11: But for me at least, I basically doubled my income in less than a year, so, and the cost of living went down. So the grass was very much greener.
12: Welcome to the Bloomberg Australia podcast. I'm Chris Burke, and I'm also one of the more than 1 million New Zealanders living in Australia. I am not, however, part of the latest surge across the Tasman, which has seen 100,000 Kiwis move here in just 2 years. One of the Kiwis staying behind joins me today to look into the story behind those headlines, and that's our Wellington Bureau Chief, Ainsley Thompson. Welcome back to the podcast, Ainsley Thompson.
13: Kia ora, Chris.
12: Kia ora.
13: Good to be back.
12: Look, we touched on this so-called Kiwi exodus when I spoke to you in a podcast just before Christmas, I believe. But it's continued to grow, and you have a feature which you've been working on, which takes a deeper look at what this means for New Zealand and Australia. Look, even former Prime Minister Jacinda Ardern is now living on Sydney's sunny northern beaches. Take us through the numbers. How big has this exodus actually become?
13: It is becoming pretty substantial now. For the last 2 years, so 24 and 25, we've had close to 48,000 people leave New Zealand for Australia. And that is the highest since 2013. So yeah, it's significant for sure. I mean, between Australia and New Zealand, there's, of course, a long history of travel between the two countries and people being able to move with ease between Australia and New Zealand. And that goes back to 1973, when they signed the Trans-Tasman Travel Agreement, which basically made it one labour market. And it's quite fascinating to look back through the statistics through the various years to see how it's ebbed and flowed. Looking back over the past 25 years, the peak was in around 2011, the net migration, which of course is the difference between people coming to New Zealand and people leaving, that was about 40,000, negative 40,000. And when you look back to what was happening then, it was the Christchurch earthquake that was driving that. Statistics New Zealand say that over the past 25 years, the average between 2004 and 2013 was a net migration loss from New Zealand of 30,000 a year. But between 2014 and 2019, that dropped to just 3,000, a net migration loss of just 3,000. So that's kind of the more recent memory of people, was that things have been getting better. New Zealand was more attractive. People were staying here. They weren't necessarily going across the ditch to Australia. Then the last few years, we've really seen a big change in that, and it's swung quite dramatically back in the other direction.
12: Yeah, I'm sure I'm in those stats there somewhere, going back a bit. As I said at the top, I'm not one of those recent arrivals. And in fact, I left New Zealand a long time ago, and not for economical reasons, but that's an entirely different podcast. In Australia, we have a cost of living crisis. House prices are among the most unaffordable in the world. Why are our Kiwi brethren still coming here in such numbers?
13: We also have a cost of living crisis here. And I think most New Zealanders look over to Australia and they see that they can earn a lot more money. And that's what it all comes down to, is that, this much stronger wage package they'll be able to get in Australia. And that's about, in many cases, about 50% more they can earn for doing the same job.
12: 50%?
13: In Australia. 50%, yeah.
12: Well, so I thought it was around 30. That's a lot higher than I suspected.
13: Yes, it's a big enticement to go to move to Australia for many people. One of the big areas that people are moving, one of the job areas is the police. And recently I went to a recruitment conference type situation.
12: Are we not paying you enough here?
13: I don't think I'm particularly attractive to the police, but I went along to see what was happening anyhow. And it was the Northern Territory Police, and they were trying to recruit New Zealanders to go and work in the Northern Territory. A New Zealand police officer starting out can expect to earn about 86,000 Kiwi dollars a year. In the Northern Territory, they'd earn the equivalent to 168,000 New Zealand dollars.
12: Crikey, that's about double.
13: Yeah. Plus, they'd also get their relocation costs covered. So, yeah, it's very attractive for people. And for young people, it's particularly tempting. Youth unemployment in New Zealand, the rate is 17%. In Australia, it's 11%. So, you know, you can go to Australia, you've got a better chance of getting a job and you're going to earn more money. So, you know, what's not to like with that? Your superannuation is far more attractive than our KiwiSaver, far more attractive. And that's, you know, for people maybe in their 30s and 40s and 50s, that's, you know, that's a big factor. They're going to be looking at that. And one of the, I think, the big contributing factors is the ease of moving to Australia. It's simple. You just get on a flight, you know, 3-4 hours and you're there. Most people have a big network of Australian friends and family already there, or New Zealanders in Australia, and you don't need a work visa. So it's perfect.
14: If we can just go back a bit to this recruitment fair you went to, were there many people there? And did you manage to talk to any of them?
13: No, unfortunately, they knew I was a journalist and they didn't let me talk to them.
14: They gave you a wide berth.
13: Yeah, they were a bit afraid that I might scare the recruits off. Anyhow, I did speak to the superintendent who was here recruiting them, and it's something they do regularly. They come over.

0: and they have these road shows in the big cities in Auckland and Wellington and Christchurch. And they, you know, they do it a couple of times a year, as do the other police forces from the other states as well. So they're all over here recruiting. Nurses is another one. Kiwi nurses are being very much recruited in Australia. Other essential workers as well as teachers, you name it. They're after the Kiwi essential workers for sure.
1: And who wouldn't be? What kind of impact is this having in Australia? I mean, we have a pretty well documented skills shortage here in key industries like healthcare, education, and tradies. Surely this must be a good thing for Australia.
0: I think it is definitely a good thing when you look at the labour market. It has eased any potential, it helped to ease any potential shortages for sure. As we were saying, New Zealanders can just work. They don't need a visa. So that makes it easy for Australian employers. I think also in the essential services, it's a lot easier to employ New Zealanders. Often you need to be an Australian citizen to work in the police, for example, but there is exemptions for New Zealanders. So that makes it a lot easier. They can step in. And in a lot of cases, especially in the police, they do require training on top of their New Zealand training. So they do have to do some sort of basic course, which takes a few months. But otherwise, they can pretty much start immediately. So I think that is the main impact it's having on Australia. And also, I think culturally, New Zealanders and Australians are very similar, but there are differences. And I mean, there's now, as you were saying, you're one of, you know, more than a million Kiwis living in Australia. That's what they consider to be the New Zealand diaspora in Australia. So that's New Zealand born people, New Zealand citizens, and the children of those two groups. So yep, that's the diaspora and they put that at about 1.2 million. The Australian statistics put the number of New Zealanders at about 640,000, and that's people who were born in New Zealand and who are known to be in Australia. That number is probably a bit on the low side.
1: So you don't necessarily have to have been born in New Zealand to be considered part of the New Zealand diaspora. You have an election coming up on November 7th. There's a few things that are going to be in the mix there. We've spoken recently about falling house prices in New Zealand. How is this going to impact the way people vote, do you think?
0: I think it's one of the more tangible issues, and it captures a lot of the other things that are going on. It really captures the cost of living crisis. That's the main reason people are going, is because, you know, they can't afford their lifestyle or the lifestyle they want in New Zealand. So they're going to Australia to save money, to have a better superannuation, to have more career opportunities as well. So it's definitely very tangible. Most people know someone, your neighbour, your friend, your child, your colleague at work. You know, people are leaving. It's the size of a reasonable sized city every year is packing up and moving to Australia. That's, you know, it's a lot of people. And the politicians are, depending on what side they are on, are very keen to either capitalize on it or minimize it. The Prime Minister, Christopher Luxon, he says that there's signs that things are improving. And indeed, there has been a very slight improvement in net migration figures.
1: Yep.
0: But you know, it's still really high. There's still an awful lot of Kiwis moving to Australia. Nicola Willis, who's the Minister of Finance, she's been very quick to capitalise on your recent changes to capital gains taxes. She has been pointing out that New Zealand doesn't have any capital gains taxes, and she's saying, you know, move on over here. I don't know if this will, you know, work at all, but she's certainly giving it a go. The opposition are, of course, making a lot about this. Barbara Edmonds, who's the finance spokesperson, she told me that every week she's having people come into her electorate office saying they're moving to Australia, and it's all about the cost of living. It's all about being able to save more money. Houses are expensive in Australia, but you can earn a better wage and give yourself a better opportunity to be able to buy one. Whereas for many people in New Zealand, that is not a possibility.
1: As we have discussed, you know, a lot of this is all about the economy. New Zealand's central bank raised interest rates for the first time in 3 years last month. Figures just out on Tuesday showed inflation accelerating at the fastest pace in 2 years. When are Kiwis going to get a break? what are people saying about the economy going forward?
0: It does feel like it's been a long time coming, for

0: sure. This year was meant to be the year when things improved, and then we, of course, have had the war in Iran that has turned everything on its head. There is still hope that things will improve towards the end of the year, especially if there is a proper ceasefire and things improve in the Middle East. People are clinging on to that. Certainly, the government, with the election coming up, is hoping for an improvement. But you know, it will happen at some point. But when that is, you know, is anyone's guess. Back in the mid 2010s, New Zealand apparently had the rock star economy. And at that point in time, the immigration to Australia was pretty low. So it is absolutely, you know, when the economy is doing well here, fewer Kiwis leave, for sure. So, you know, that is the fix. Make it more attractive to be living in New Zealand and people will stay here. If it's, you know, if they can't afford their lifestyles here, they will leave. It's as simple as that.
1: Ainslie Thompson, thank you for joining us on the Bloomberg Australia podcast. If you found today's conversation insightful, be sure to follow the Bloomberg Australia podcast wherever you listen. This episode was recorded on the traditional lands of the Wurundjeri people. It was produced by Paul Allen and edited by Ainslie Chandler. I'm Chris Burke. We'll see you next week.
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7: I'm Stephen Carroll, and this is Here's Why, where we take one news story and explain it in just a few minutes with our experts here at Bloomberg.
8: Anybody who thinks central banking, especially if you're head of a central bank, is a delightful activity, let me disabuse you. It's torture.
9: Everybody on Wall Street has wanted to ask you for 4 years. Since this is your last press conference, can you tell us which dot is yours?
10: The answer is no. I've never been willing to reveal which dot is mine.
11: It's appropriate sometimes to look through inflation if it's going to go away quickly without action by us, if it's transitory.
7: Central bankers' words can move hundreds of billions of dollars in minutes. For rate setters, communication is an art form. One slip up can spark massive market moves. So Kevin Warsh wants a different approach under his leadership of the Federal Reserve.
12: When all the financial markets are doing is reflecting back what we've said, then we're taking the most important source of information and we're being blind to it.
7: But saying less about monetary policy goes against the trend of central banks globally. Here's why the Fed is saying less. Our Federal Reserve reporter, Enda Curran, joins us now for more. Enda, first of all, what is the general approach that central bankers take when it comes to talking about their policy decisions?
13: Well, if you go back maybe 30 years, Stephen, central bankers really went out of their way to say very little at all in terms of where policy and interest rates were going. That's how they did business. Things changed a lot in and around, say, that financial crisis time. We started to get more press conferences, more speeches, a lot more communications, and indeed something called forward guidance entered the lexicon. This was the idea where central bankers started giving fairly strong signals in terms of where they think interest rates are headed in the months and in the years ahead. Now, in the years since, that has drawn criticism because in the views of some people, there's now too much communication. There's over-communication. You're complicating the outlook. Too many officials are giving speeches. There are too many ways of reading the tea leaves on digesting what the central bank plans to do. It all needs to be simplified. And that's kind of the space we're in now with the Federal Reserve. Typically speaking, every week officials are out there giving speeches. They could be giving interviews. They could be doing podcasts. They could be communicating through other avenues like literature and the like. And with new Fed Chairman Kevin Warsh, he's saying, listen,

0: it's time to start thinking and saying that less is more. So fewer speeches, perhaps even fewer press conferences. He has set up this group to think about ways to improve and streamline the Fed's communications. But his overall approach is we need to slow down and just speak when we really have something to say.
1: So tell us a bit more about why Kevin Warsh decided to make this change now.
0: Well, look, there is a view, of course. On the one hand, there are those who advocate for transparency. The central bank needs to communicate its policy. The public needs to understand what's going on. And of course, that is the central role for the central bank. The issue is it can become a little bit confusing. There's a term now in the US, Fed speak. And that's when these officials are out every other day giving a speech. One is saying interest rates going up. One is saying interest rates staying stable. Maybe somebody else somewhere in that chain of command at the Fed says something different. And the end result can be kind of a muddled picture in terms of where is policy headed over the months ahead. That's the critics' view. And their point is that, look, there's really no business, there's no need for so many officials to be speaking and communicating the way they are all the time. It just needs to be more refined, honed that message down, and just speak as a team when you have something to say. And I think that's where the pushback is against the current kind of Fed approach.
1: So does Kevin Warsh have much control in this situation? Can he actually stop the other rate setters from going out and talking about their thoughts on monetary policy?
0: He's the chairman of the Federal Reserve, but really it operates on a kind of a consensus approach over there, Stephen, and he doesn't, in terms of being a boss or a manager, have the authority to go in and say, you can't give a speech this week. He can't stop his fellow governors from doing that, for example, and he can't stop the regional Fed presidents from doing that. But he can set the tone, he can guide, he can say, listen, I think we're all speaking a bit too much at the moment. And by the way, the economy right now is in a complicated space. You have the energy story going on, you have this extraordinary AI boom, and in truth, no one quite knows how that is going to play out. You've lots of different issues going on with underlying inflation, the jobs market has suddenly stabilised. So it's all very confusing, and there probably is a case to be made for right now saying less until people get a clearer picture on where things are headed. But nonetheless, the balance in all of this, Stephen, is trying to make sure there is transparency. These are public officials. The public does need to know what's going to be happening with the interest rates on their savings and on their mortgage and everything else. Balancing that transparency with also, you know, not doing the overkill, where the signal just becomes noise after a while.
1: What are the consequences then of this change for investors who comb over all those words from central bankers very closely?
0: So this is very tricky to get right, Stephen. Let me be clear. While I've tried to acknowledge both sides of this argument, I do want to say that the danger here, or the warning, is that if you leave a void, something's going to fill the void in the absence of communication. Now, it might be overweighting one or two individual officials' commentary in the policymaking process, or it could be markets happily obliging, filling the gap themselves and deciding where they think interest rates are going, where they think markets are headed and policy is headed. And of course, that's not necessarily a helpful thing for the Fed, because the Fed likes to guide markets in the direction they want it to go. So it's very tricky stuff. You can argue the case, as we've just been discussing, that perhaps it can be refined more and there really isn't a need to give a speech at every chamber of commerce in the country every second week of the year. You can argue that case. And by the way, there is a task force. One of those people leading the task force is former Bank of England Governor Mervyn King. They're looking at how to change up the Fed's communications. So, you know, you can put all that on the table. But equally, pulling off that balancing act is a tricky one, given the years now of communication. You know, I don't think anyone's advocating rolling it back to where we were, say, 20, 30 years ago. But even tweaking what we have at the moment is certainly going to take a while for everyone to adjust to.
1: Is this something that other central banks could choose to follow the Fed in?
0: Well, you could say that the Fed was the standard bearer globally for leading the way in terms of, you know, setting out the stall in terms of communications, the rotation of speeches, the publication of minutes. It's not that other central banks weren't taking similar steps, but the Fed is the world's most important central bank, and it has led the way in this regard, and it does set the standard for others.
1: And we'll be watching with interest to see how that debate plays out. Enda, for now, thank you. That's Enda Curran, our Federal Reserve reporter. For more explanations like this from our team of 3,000 journalists and analysts around the world, go to Bloomberg.com/explainers. I'm Stephen Carroll. This is Here's Why. I'll be back next week with more. Thanks for listening.

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3: Turn on the TV and you'll see airlines selling a vision of seamless travel across Africa.
4: Share your awe-inspiring moments with the world and let us share the world with you. Turning dreams into reality. Ethiopian Airlines, the new spirit of Africa.
3: These adverts paint a picture of Africa as an increasingly attractive travel hub. But for millions of travelers, the reality is far more complicated. Flights are expensive and oftentimes unreliable, complicating what should be a simple trip to an hours-long trek. And Marie Owens-Thompson, chief economist at IATA, says that brings economic consequences as well.
5: Clearly, economic development is sorely needed on the African continent. So if you position aviation in that light and regard it as an ally in your drive for creating better economic outcomes for your population, then the policies that you might choose might not be the same subset of policies as if you think that aviation is only reserved for the rich.
3: On this week's Next Africa podcast, we're exploring Africa's aviation sector, how the home of one-fifth of the world's population only makes up 2% of the world's air travel, and whether anything can or is being done to fix it. I'm Jennifer Zabasaja, and this is the Next Africa podcast, bringing you one story each week from the continent, driving the future of global growth with the context only Bloomberg can provide. Now, joining me this week is freelance reporter Bilal Qureshi. His excellent, excellent report on Africa's aviation issues is now on Bloomberg platforms. And also here, of course, is our global aviation editor. That is Benedict Camel. Thank you both so much for joining us. So much to unpack with this topic. Bilal, maybe I just start with you because it's quite a read that you have about the state of play for aviation in Africa. What spurred you to take a look at this a bit more?
6: I moved to Africa 2 years ago to Ghana. I usually cover arts and culture, but had lived in many other countries outside the U.S., including I'm originally from Pakistan, so I've understood the role of aviation, especially in many other parts of the world that haven't historically been as connected. But I just was not prepared for how, once you arrive in a place like Ghana, how expensive and difficult and complicated it can be to travel in the continent, and the costs of it, too, that are very different from some of the airfares that we're accustomed to in other parts of the world. So that was the sort of inspiration, was actually it was lived experience over the last 2 years and lived flying and lots of conversations with people who live there who have resigned to this reality. And I just thought it would be good to ask why. And that was the impetus.
3: Yeah. And as someone who is living on the continent, I can wholeheartedly feel with some of the people who you spoke with, because it's really fascinating, depending on which market you're in, which airlines you are talking about. What were some of the examples that you thought were so egregious compared to maybe what we'd experience in the West or in Asia or elsewhere?
6: Exactly as you said, that there are these regions, obviously sub-regions within Africa, and I live in West Africa, and so the closest big city would be Lagos, and Lagos is an example of somewhere where it's less than an hour flying time, but it can be $600 onward and upward, and when it gets to the sort of holiday season, getting close to $1,000, that's pretty wild when you think about the duration of that flight. And then talking to many people who take that flight regularly about the very frequent delays and the complications of once you land in Lagos, how far the airport can be. So those kinds of things, that was one example that was close by. But then any other intra-African air travel with all the very long layovers. I had gone to Morocco quite a few times, and obviously it's not West Africa, but it's not far on the western coast. And from Europe, obviously it's really cheap to fly to Morocco now because of the agreements that they have. But from Ghana, it can cost $1,500 plus to fly the 3.5-4 hours to Casablanca. You know, once you add to that the other longer distances that one may wish to go, you're looking at very expensive airfares. You know, I came into Ghana from a direct flight that United Airlines has from Washington, D.C., and it's often cheaper to just go back to the States than to go somewhere else in Africa. That to me feels quite egregious, that it's almost like you're incentivized to leave the continent.
3: I've definitely experienced that a few times. Benny, I'd love for you to jump in here because I've spoken to some people about this topic before. And sometimes the discussion is there's too many airlines or there's not enough mergers that are happening compared to what we've seen elsewhere.

0: When you look at the African aviation market, where do we start? How does it compare to what we're seeing elsewhere?
1: To Bilal's point, we don't have a cohesive market. That's, I think, one of the big problems. If you look at Africa from the outside, you might think this is a cohesive continent, but in terms of air travel, it is not. And so getting from A to B can be extremely difficult. If you want to fly from, say, Nairobi to Lagos, you might end up, as Bilal said, end up in a different country. You might route through Dubai, you might go through Paris, you might go through Lisbon. So flying within the continent is extremely difficult, and that is because you don't have the local airlines of size. You don't have a connecting airline that takes you through the entire continent in the way that we've become accustomed to, say, in Europe. You have your three big groups. You have Lufthansa, you have Air France, you have British Airways, and then you have your low-cost carriers like EasyJet, like Ryanair, and we've gotten used to a seamless trip from, say, Scotland to the tip of Italy, and that shouldn't be a problem. That's not the case in Africa. And if you look at the landscape of the carriers, as your question alluded to, you don't really have very many big airlines. The biggest one is Ethiopian Airlines, but even that is an airline compared to other carriers around the world is fairly small. And then it gets really tiny. And there are big parts of the country with large populations, take Nigeria, that don't really have a local dominant carrier. And that creates a big sort of structural problem. The other issue that you have is you don't have, again, sort of a cohesive network in terms of cost, in terms of air traffic control, in terms of visas. I think that's one big issue, that you don't have an easy way to get from A to B. So lots of splintered markets and nothing that really holds them together, and that makes the travel across the continent.
0: So then, Benny, if we take Ethiopia as an example, as you mentioned, and I think they say they are the biggest on the continent, what are we measuring that on? Is it the routes that they take, the planes that they have? How are we assessing who are the dominant players across the various markets?
1: So a simple way to look at it would be by fleet size. They have about 160 aircraft, and they are growing, and they are relatively healthy. But then the next one, I believe, is Egypt, and they have fewer than 100 aircraft. And it gets tinier from there. And so what you have instead, you have a lot of foreign airlines coming into the continent. So you have Emirates, you have Etihad, you have Turkish, you have Brussels Airways, and so on. Those are airlines that are flying into the continent, but you don't have a lot of intra-African travel dominated by local carriers, and that indeed is a problem. And as I said, there are a lot of airlines that used to exist that have fallen by the wayside, that have had a troubled past. There are airlines that are flag carriers that are owned by the governments, and therefore there might be less of an incentive to run them as profitable enterprises. And so you have that sort of hodgepodge of carriers out there that are somewhat disjointed. Often they're not part of a global alliance, so it makes interconnectivity harder. And that's just some of the issues that we face.
0: It's been fascinating to see which are the foreign players that are looking to tap into some of the markets across the continent. Bilal, I want to bring you back in here because this sort of speaks to what travelers end up experiencing in terms of finding flights, layovers. What did they tell you? What else sort of stuck out to you?
2: Well, I think it's the de-incentivizing of traveling within Africa. It's the feeling that you're not really contributing to the continent that you're from. And I think the reason I bring up Ghana is very interesting because it was the first sub-Saharan African country to declare independence. And 1957 is this very iconic, important year when Kwame Nkrumah, the former president and founder of Ghana, announced this Pan-African era. And so I think there's this kind of like shadow and ghost of these amazing feelings of connection and of Pan-African community. And actually on the runways of the Accra airport, you still have a couple of old Ghana Airways planes that are like parked on the sidelines with vines growing out of them. And I think what people describe is this sort of sense of being stuck or being unable to really rely on air travel in the way that lots of people in other parts of the world have become. And I think the statistic that continued to really boggle my mind is that it's Africa's a fifth of the world's population, but 2% of the air traffic. So if you look at the map, what really struck me when I was doing this piece was when you look at that sort of live flight map of the world, I mean, Africa's a vast continent already, but with very few flights moving around and all the kind of movement that you see over America or Europe, for example, or South Asia. And there is, of course, lots of travel to Africa related to tourism, obviously resource travel and business and such. But I think it's still remarkable how it's a much smaller part of people's life than I think they would like for it to be.
0: Are we seeing that translate into economies yet, though, Bilal? It's fascinating because there is still movement, as we know, that's happening across the continent, be it by bus or car. And so it still feels like it's not

0: necessarily that movement is too restricted, but I wonder how, if we can quantify the impact of some of this disjointedness.
1: Something that was brought up was the lack of integration that has to do with the kind of lack of a single market and a kind of integrated tax market too. And I think that's a big part of the challenge, is that all of the different countries are so disjointed in that way. And so there's been this movement to create what's known as the single African air transport market since 2018 that was signed into law, but it's been implemented quite sporadically. And the idea is you have these very different tax regimes in every state. And so some of the countries are charging $300 for taxes for when you're leaving or whatever. Yeah. And so I think that of course has like really, I don't know the exact impact on how you would describe that in terms of economics, but obviously it's massive when any plane, including people who are going for business, any kind of trade work. I think the import taxes are already so high in a country like Ghana that you think about how much of that factors into the prices of life there. And so I definitely think one of the sort of yearnings for that integration and for that agreement as well was that obviously it would drive down prices and create a lot more economic connection between Africans, also just on a personal level, which I don't think, you know, there are many people that have been to many places in Europe, but not to neighboring African countries in Ghana, which was shocking to me at first, I have to admit.
0: That's definitely a reality for many. Benny, I've also heard people describe what is happening with aviation on the continent similar to what we have seen in the past with India, or they would like for it to be. And in terms of, you mentioned sort of state carriers, some of the consolidation happening and perhaps that being the solution to a lot of the disconnectedness that we're seeing. Where does that sit on the list of challenges to progress the aviation sector across the continent?
2: I mean, there are some obvious comparisons to be made between, say, India and Africa. As Bilal said, these are both areas of the world with huge populations and also very poor populations. Let's not forget about that. These are the vast majority of the people that live in both parts of this world, have very low disposable incomes, and flying remains out of reach for them financially. However, what we have seen in India is an explosive growth of the low-cost sector, the low-cost travel sector, with Indigo, with Akasa. We've seen the migration of workers from India, from Pakistan, from Bangladesh to the Middle East. So there's a whole sort of continent, should we say, on the move, or a subcontinent in a way that we don't have in Africa. So there's a big difference there. And because of the, should we say, value of the workforce in these areas, that's a part of the world that's been discovered far more by the Middle East carriers and by other regions than Africa has. Africa is somewhat, still remains, a forgotten continent.
0: 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I'm Jennifer Zabasadja, and this is Bloomberg.
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4: On the latest edition of the Bloomberg Daybreak Europe podcast, our finance reporter Will Shaw on why Barclays' head of markets is steering the division through one of the trickiest balancing acts in banking.
5: Well, he runs the global markets business at Barclays, which is really the biggest trading business after the five big US Wall Street giants. And it's essentially the UK's investment bank. When the firm's Q2 earnings come in on Tuesday, his traders are expected to bring in about £2.5 billion. So not massive amounts compared to Wall Street, but obviously by UK standards, a lot of money involved. And his fans inside and outside Barclays hope that he may one day become the CEO whenever the current head, known as Venkat, decides to step down.
4: You didn't get to speak to him for this piece. He doesn't do media interviews. But what did you learn about Adil Khan on a personal level within the bank and what people think of him?
5: Well, he's charming. He's obsessed with detail. He values personal loyalty. And I think it's fair to say he can sometimes be slightly scary. Every few months, he holds very rigorous business reviews with his top traders and salespeople. These are quite notorious inside the bank. He cross-examines them in a way that speaks both to his dedication to high standards and his tendency, I think, to be quite a formidable presence. And Venkat, his boss, has essentially leaned into him and tasked him with achieving change fast in what is sometimes quite a slow-moving bank.
4: Talk to us then about Adil Khan's background. How did he rise to the position that he's in now?
5: Well, he was born in Pakistan. He joined Barclays in 2008.
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0: Welcome to the Mellon Talks Money Market Wrap, where we talk about the biggest moves in markets this week and what's driving them. I'm John Stevic, senior reporter and author of the Money Distilled newsletter, and joining me in the studio while Merrin's away on holiday is Simon White. Simon's a macro strategist at Bloomberg and author of the Macroscope column. Simon, thanks very much for joining us today.
1: Thanks for having me on, John.
0: As you'll have noticed, Simon is also from my neck of the woods. So if you require subtitles for this podcast, then I regret to inform you that you are fired as a listener. Don't be so cheeky. So after that warning, Simon, British politics has been interesting this week, hasn't it?
1: It's kicking off again. By the way, I will say the Glaswegian accent is a lot stronger than my Edinburgh softer tones. So the subtitles might be needed for you. Yes, it's been very interesting.
0: Shots fired. Sorry, carry on.
1: Yeah, it's been interesting. I mean, when hasn't it been in British politics for some time? Probably like a lot of people, like the same way I was with Keir Starmer, like hopeful that it was all going to work out, but it didn't. And we're kind of here again. Burnham, is he going to fail in a more, you know, charismatic fashion? Or maybe he's going to, you know, get through what he wants to get through. But it's hard to sort of reason, you know, with all these promises now about what he's going to spend and nothing to do with what he's going to cut. And he's sticking to the fiscal rules. So what's your only lever left?
0: Well, the only lever left is tax. I'm wondering what your take is on this. I mean, we've already got the highest tax rates in a generation, or actually maybe two generations by now.
1: In terms of GDP, I just looked at this, it's basically outside of war or the aftermath of war. It's never been higher.
0: Yeah, so we are really kind of maxed out as far as the tax state goes as well. And I think that's one thing. It's easy to see with the borrowing that we're very high borrowing. And it's easy to see with the spending, because obviously the borrowing's so tight that it's self-evident we're spending too much. But we're also taxing too much. So I do wonder how much more can he squeeze the pips, as it were. I mean, even if he wants to.
1: Pluck the goose. I mean, he's got, as I say, limited room for manoeuvre. I mean, I don't know. I mean, look, there's been a couple of articles in the papers recently, like the Jinan Ganesh and FT, and it was Matthew Syed and Sunday Times, making the same point that they kind of want him to fail.
0: Yeah,
1: we need another 1970s winter of discontent to kind of reset the system.
0: Yeah, this was very much because I read the Ganesh one, and he was basically saying, this has to go pear-shaped, and preferably go pear-shaped in quite a catastrophic way, so that everyone accepts, or the voters accept, that actually we need to do something different. I mean, I didn't expect the FT to come out with the accelerationist argument, I have to say. So that was quite interesting to see.
1: Yeah, it is. I mean, it's, as I say, interesting. And as I say, I've the same thought process elsewhere. I mean, as I say, he's saying all the right things right now. And I think the sort of cosmetic, if you like, announcement he's made so far, I mean, you know, the bus cap and the VAT and fuel, and the business rates thing. I mean, they, in the grand scheme of things, don't cost a lot, but they sound good.
0: Yeah.
1: So my sort of sliver of hope is that he sort of like says the right things to keep the left of his party, you know, tickle their belly a little bit, keep them happy. And he's able at some point down the line to persuade them for the need to, say, cut the welfare bill. Right. By the way, that alone would solve everything. I mean, it's a roughly 50 billion increase since the pandemic. And a lot of that happened in a lot of countries because of the pandemic, of course. But a lot of other countries, their welfare bills went back down. I was stuck. So I can't imagine we were uniquely sick in some way.
0: Yeah.
1: So it feels like in that 50 billion, or roughly what it is, would solve all your problems.
0: Yeah.
1: Right? Your defence problem solved, NHS. I'm sure you could throw money at that again. You've got a lot of things you could fix on the back of that. So that seems to me that you need to get that one right. And if he's able to do a kind of Tony Blair, persuade them it's in their interest, it's like part of the labour movement.
0: Yeah.
1: You know, and that Alan Milburn review about that really framed it in the right way, that, like, you know, this is actually a negative for people. So if he's has that charisma and that ability to persuade in the way that Blair did, maybe it's possible that, you know, he's able to, you know, keep them happy in some ways and then persuade them to do the big decisions that they need to do. But I don't know what you think about that, whether you think that's likely or...

0: I do think that one thing that people possibly underrate, and especially people in our position, or not, I mean people who sort of see the numbers and think, well, the numbers are the same, just swapping out the guys isn't going to do something. But I do think that slightly lets Keir Starmer off the hook for how bad he actually was. And I do feel that Starmer specifically, and you know, without being, you know, cruel or biased, I just think he was clearly not a great leader. And at every step of the way, you could see there were actually mistakes made. And the welfare reform, on the one hand, I agree that the left of the Labour Party is knee-jerk against anything that touches benefits. At the same time, you had people in that rebellion that weren't really in that wing of the party, and they were actually just rebelling against, well, other elements of the leadership, but also the fact that it was not particularly well thought through. And I do get the impression that, as you say, if you framed it correctly as a kind of working class waste of people's ability issue, as it is, and if you actually kind of put it through a proper kind of review, for example, that comes back with what are, you know, considered recommendations for ditching this stuff, then actually somebody could make the case for it. I guess I do wonder, though, if the idea of, you know, kind of cutting benefits is just going to go back to, oh, this is austerity 3.0 or whatever, that it often seems to run into. But I know what you mean. I do think There's a sliver of a chance there.
1: Well, that's come out of my optimistic thing. I mean, obviously, we'll see in the near future. I mean, his picks so far, I think, have been pretty good for his cabinet.
0: Certainly surprising.
1: And very surprising. Yeah. But I think, you know, it's kind of ticked a lot of boxes, I would say. Like, it's definitely, you know, it's not scared the horses, I would say, in any of his picks, really. You know, like, obviously, Healy is the Chancellor, keeping Mahmood in the Home Office, Streeting in Defence. You know, they all seem to me like pretty reasonable picks. He's kind of like, it feels like he's off to a good start, but the mathematics, you can't get away from the fact that you need, he's going to need to cut spending one way or the other. And we don't think he can probably tax that much more. I mean, he might try, but this is where obviously it could all start to unravel.
0: Yeah, and just kind of fall apart. But I mean, but I think this is moving on to the kind of wider markets. This is the other big issue about the spending, is that he doesn't have control over the biggest variable affecting gilt rates, which is the Iran war and oil prices. And we kind of thought this was, or sorry, we, not we, markets kind of seemed to think that this was a pretty much a done deal up until obviously the ceasefire started to fall apart. And now this morning we've got the Houthis attacking Saudi tankers in the Red Sea, which means it's the actual war's actually getting worse rather than getting closer to some kind of truce. So, I mean, what does that mean for asset prices? Because you tackle the macro stuff, and you wrote something quite interesting about inflation, but not just about inflation being high, about it also being kind of volatile and how that makes it all even worse.
1: Yeah, I mean, exactly that. I mean, oil prices, you say, back in the rise, we're almost at 100 again on Brent oil prices. And you've got all the ingredients. I mean, really, inflation never went away in the first place. That's one thing. And this getting this reignition, if you like, from this renewed rise in oil prices is a problem. And what happens with inflation is that's bad enough. Of course, prices go up. Everything gets more costly, of course. But when inflation rises, it tends to use a polysyllabic term that's heteroskedastic. Now we do need subtitles. But you basically, is that the higher it gets, the more volatile it gets.
0: Yeah.
1: And you see that with inflation. It's already beginning to happen, certainly in US inflation. So you're seeing that kind of, so you've got this added uncertainty with prices, given that, like, you know, essentially the purchasing power of your money is pretty much the most important signal out there. And if that becomes more uncertain, it feeds into all sorts of goods prices uncertainty, Fed policy uncertainty, borrowing rates uncertainty, cash flows, all that sort of stuff becomes much more uncertain. So it's really bad for consumption, it's bad for investment, it's pretty much bad for everything. And therefore it feeds into credit markets, bond markets, stock markets. Basically, they all have to have a higher risk premium to take account of this extra uncertainty because of the extra volatility. So it's not a good environment at all for asset prices. And, you know, as I say, I don't really think inflation looked like it was coming off. It was still elevated, remember?
0: Yeah.
1: And I

0: I think it was going to come back anyway. But this, of course, has just accelerated it, right? What's happening again in the Middle East, which never really went away. And I was looking at this earlier as well when it comes to food prices. So we kind of dodged a bullet.
1: Yes,
0: when it came to food prices, because people thought, you know, there's a lot of fertilizer ingredients, if you like, come through the Gulf. They either come from the Gulf or they travel through the Strait of Hormuz. And you did see a sharp rally in some of the stuffs like urea and ammonia, but it came back down really sharply. And that was partly good fortune, really. You had like high inventories already.
1: Yeah.
0: China, I think, released a lot of urea supply into the market. So kind of everything went in the right direction. But we might not be so lucky this time around, right? Because you know, inventories aren't as high anymore. I don't know if China has as much urea it can offer back into the market. So this nitrogen and phosphate fertilizer, actually phosphate fertilizers, is already elevated. It remained elevated because sulfuric acid is big 50%, I think, of sulfur comes through the strait. So you've already got a bit of a bottleneck there, and that could spread to this nitrogen fertilizer. And then, then you've got a food problem on your hands as well.
1: And basically, all of these things are stagflationary, aren't they, fundamentally? Because you've got oil and food costs. So the cost of your needs is going up. And that means you'll have less money to spend on wants. And that just makes life harder for everyone, including, I guess, central bankers. We don't talk about kind of share tips directly on here, but in terms of the kinds of things that investors can do, because obviously bonds, inflation is just bad for fixed income. It's not ideal for cash, although if interest rates keep up, cash can sort of keep its head above water a lot of the time. Gold, what's been going on with gold? Because I noticed it kind of was doing this thing where it was going down when oil was going up for a while and vice versa. But now it seems to have been ticking back higher, even though oil is up pretty much since, basically just the last few days. What are your thoughts on that?
0: I think gold's an interesting one. I mean, obviously it ran up unsustainably, which is really unfortunate. If you're kind of like gold, to have it as like a portfolio hedge, that's kind of the worst thing you want to see. Because you know the inevitable was going to happen. It was going to have to unravel to some extent, and which it did. And it's always, it being gold as well, it's probably going to do so more than anyone kind of expected. Yeah. So you kind of had to sit through all the kind of expected, in my mind anyway, noise of, oh, that's it. It's the end of the gold trade. You know, real rates are going up. So that's it. It's over. And you're like, no, this is just unwinding the speculative froth that we saw in the run-up. And this is a good thing, because I think a lot of kind of Johnny come lately, if you like, people that were, you know, maybe they were in Bitcoin, you know, the sort of investors that are just looking for like a quick kind of what's going up, momentum followers. And I think a lot of that people went into the gold trade, and that obviously really threw it higher. And then, as you say, what happened subsequently is that then it started going opposite to oil prices, basically because of tension in the Middle East, right? So any time that, central banks like Turkey were having to basically sell reserves because they couldn't afford oil prices, right? Oil was going up. They don't really have much of their own oil supply. So that, and imagine Middle Eastern central banks were doing that. They don't have the same revenue income because they weren't able to export their product.
1: Yeah.
0: So that really exacerbated that. So maybe that's sort of coming to an end right now, and you'll get central banks or maybe starting to peter back in, start buying again. But the fundamental rules, for owning gold had never actually changed.
1: Yeah.
0: All that changed is the price. The price went up a lot and then it went kind of back down to where it was, October?
1: Yeah.
0: You know, not that long ago. And so kind of really, it's one of these classic things, especially, you know, when it comes to things like you own for the long term, if you pay attention to the price every day, you're going to get thrown around.
1: Yeah.
0: Like, you know, typical value investor tries not to pay too much attention to what the voting machine is saying, you know? And I think we're at that point now where it's kind of the decks have been cleared with gold. So I think it's got a much more fun, like a solid base, if you like, for it to start going higher. I mean, we're not going to see what we saw before, right? Because of that. That was kind of an unusual set of circumstances. But I do think it's setting up for like a longer term, more durable kind of rally. I will say, though, it's not really just about inflation. I would say it's both edges of the distribution you're hedging with gold. So inflation and deflation.
1: Okay.
0: So in serious deflation, which we could get, like if you have a credit bust, like private credit maybe or something like that, you get a deflationary bust, and that's the tail risk for sure. Gold actually would should benefit in that situation, because it's the very integrity of the financial system itself comes under question. And once again, gold starts to look, because it's orthogonal, if you like, to the whole thing.
1: Yeah.
0: It starts to look attractive again. So I think there's again, all the fundamental reasons. I think that if you were owning gold for the right reasons before, it's not just like a quick trade. You should still be in it today.
1: Yeah. No, that makes a lot of sense. I say, yeah, gold is the monetary system, kind of insurance trade rather than anything else. It's interesting you brought up the insurance trade, because just very quickly, I thought one thing we should talk about is the hyperscalers, the Alphabet, which is obviously Google's parent. They've been spending loads of money on AI infrastructure. They came out and said, we might spend even more than we said we were going to spend. And they also reported their very first, I mean, this really struck me, as the very first negative free cash flow quarter since they've been listed in 2004. And one of the, I mean, everybody kind of knew this was coming, but one of the arguments for why, at least that I constantly hear, like, why this isn't like the dot-com bubble, for example, is because these are really resilient companies with, like, tons of money, and they're going to be able to spend forever, and you know, it doesn't really matter. Yes, the valuations might be high or something, but this is not like dot-com 2.0. So with all this debt spreading out gradually through the system and various, you know, share issuances and things like that coming out, what do you see happening next? Because this surely does look like the epicenter of whatever bad thing happens next.
0: It's a very good question. Obviously, it's the question.
1: Well, I know,
0: right?
1: I know.
0: Is it a bubble, all that sort of stuff? I mean, without getting into definitions of bubbles or not, it's one big bet, right? They're all betting on the fact that this is an epoch-changing time for computing. And we're going from the old paradigm of CPU-driven computing, which is kind of deterministic, to non-deterministic, i.e. large language models, GPU-driven computing. So it's a very different type of computing, and it requires different chips, obviously GPUs. They're much more expensive and depreciate much faster, and requires these vast data centers, because these models are extremely hungry for computing power. So it really all comes down to that. That's their bet. Whether they're right or not, nobody knows. And you've got, in the one extreme, you've got Elon Musk thinks we need to build them in space because we'll run out of, literally won't have enough space, suitable space on Earth. And then you've got Zuckerberg at Meta actually saying he's maybe got too much because he's going to start renting out some cloud. So even if these guys can't agree, then we'll agree that we don't know. So it's one big bet. And so I suspect that whether the bet is ultimately proven right, which was kind of was with the tech thing, but it's path dependency, right? If there was, you know, the price has got built up too much in the interim and then there's a bust, even if, you know, you built, whatever you built was actually the right amount or wasn't too much. If to get there, there's a kind of sinking, there's a bust or whatever, then it is what it is, right? Yeah. If you see a 50% decline in your portfolio, that's a problem, right? Even if over the longer term, you're right. So I obviously don't know, but I think that the way that they're going about it is extreme. And obviously the leverage that they're building up in their balance sheets is also extreme. That's undeniable. I mean, the actual debt they've got on balance sheet of the five hyperscalers, I'm not including Apple here, is about $800 billion.
1: Yeah.
0: Right. Which is obviously a lot, because they used to have pretty much impregnable balance sheets, and now they have less impregnable balance sheets. But off balance sheet, there's all these other things that they're getting up to. So
1: is this
0: a huge amount
1: of special purpose vehicles? It's all a little bit 2018, isn't it?
0: It's all the usual, off balance sheet SPV type things. So there's SPV structures, there's data center leases.
1: Yeah.
0: There's other liabilities that essentially don't sit on your balance sheet. And there was a report out yesterday, I think it was Nikkei, and Mike Burry retweeted it, like that could be in the order of $1.6 trillion, right? So that's obviously, you know, double what knows
1: the official stuff.
0: So I suspect that, like, you know, even if it's all right, done for the right reasons, they're actually right about this demand for compute will be there. When you get finance involved, it can always go too far.
1: Yeah.
0: And you end up with more risks than maybe people are completely properly pricing in. And at some point, prices have to retract back to reality. So I could easily see that. And you know, given the earnings expectations for a lot of these companies, certainly the memory companies and the other hardware companies are so high, there's no wriggle room. and all the stuff I've been talking about with inflation and all the rest of it and this inflation volatility, earnings are unlikely to survive that unscathed.
1: Yeah.
0: So there seems to be so many kind of potential pitfalls.

0: pitfalls ahead that for to get smooth sailing in the equity market. So my view right now is roughly, I could easily see a 10 to 15% correction in US stocks.
1: Thanks very much for coming in and joining us today.
0: Not at all. Thanks for having me.
1: Thanks for listening to this week's Mirren Talks Money Markets Wrap. If you like our show, rate, review and subscribe wherever you listen to podcasts, and be sure to follow me on X or Twitter at @John_Stepek. This episode was produced by Summer Sadi and Moses Anden. Questions and comments on this show and all our shows are always welcome. Our show email is mirrenmoney@bloomberg.net. And special thanks to Simon White.
2: From the Sky News Centre at 1. One person has died and dozens have been injured after a vehicle was driven into crowds during a gay pride event in Berlin last night. Local media are reporting a white van drove into people at high speed before the driver fled the scene on foot. The French Foreign Minister has urged tourists not to cancel holiday plans despite wildfires raging across France and Spain. Nearly 300,000 people have been evacuated from their homes and a national emergency has been declared in Spain. British expat Nick Carter lives in Andalusia. He says the change in weather conditions is noticeable.
3: We've had a particularly long, wet winter. All of a sudden, a switch has flicked into a very hot summer. It has got hotter earlier in the year than it was last year, certainly. Yesterday, I think the temperature was up to about 41.5. So we are a little concerned.
2: Meanwhile, Scotland's First Minister says the changing weather has made efforts to tackle the ongoing wildfire in the Cairngorms more difficult. Residents told to leave the village of Nethy Bridge have now been allowed to return home. The blaze has been burning for over a week and a half. Justice Secretary Neil Gray admits there are challenges.
4: The weather conditions that have been very dry and the wind has picked up over the last number of days. We are seeing both forest as well as hills that mean that there are challenges in terms of access and for the deployment of helicopters being affected.
2: A 44-year-old man has appeared before an emergency sitting of Dublin's Special Criminal Court in relation to a suspected dissident Republican car bomb plot. Simon Donovan was remanded in custody. Organisers say 150,000 people marched through central London yesterday in the world's largest trans pride event. Protesters voiced anger at the new guidance on single-sex spaces. And Anthony Joshua has set up a highly anticipated clash with Tyson Fury after claiming victory over Christian Prenger. The former heavyweight world champion knocked out the Albanian in the second round in Saudi Arabia. That's the latest. I'm Stevie Shillinglaw.
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8: It's a big day for Mobileye, whose founder is stepping down as CEO after 27 years. Mobileye founder and CEO Amnon Shashua joins us now. Welcome back to the show. 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
7: 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The late-